0: desperately searching for more than 1,000 missing villagers, trekkers, and pilgrims. That includes about 30 Canadians caught in yesterday's massive flash flood. Foreign Affairs Minister Anita Anand confirmed the number this morning, describing extremely difficult circumstances with everything from roads and bridges to communications lost. David Fisher is with the Red Cross.
1: The logistics challenge here is really enormous, and it will not just be enormous in terms of getting there, but then in terms of digging out people's lives out of all of that mud.
0: More flooding is possible as water continues to flow and pool. Ottawa says Canada is joining the international rescue and aid delivery effort. Sasha Petrosik, CBC News, Toronto.
2: To Massachusetts now, jurors have begun their deliberations in the Lindsay Clancy murder trial. Both sides agree Clancy killed her three children in 2023, but the jurors will decide if they think she was suffering from postpartum psychosis at the time. Chris Reyes reports.
3: During the five-week trial, the defense portrayed Clancy as a competent nurse who loved her children until her mental health began spiraling. Her lawyers described her desperate attempts to get help months before she murdered her children, but say she didn't get the support she needed.
4: She was suffering from a disease and defect, and they're not going to be able to prove otherwise.
3: But prosecutor Jennifer Sprague argued Clancy was rational about many decisions, including what kind of treatment she wanted and what to do about the children who were caught in her struggle.
5: She didn't see them in that moment as individual human beings with rights, with dreams, with futures, individually belonging to them.
3: If the jury finds her guilty, she faces a maximum sentence of life in prison. If she's found not criminally responsible, Clancy would be committed to a facility. Chris Reyes, CBC News, New York.
2: Two air traffic controllers on duty during the fatal Air Canada crash at New York's LaGuardia Airport are believed to have left work early. Both pilots were killed when the airliner collided with a fire truck on the tarmac last March. A source told Reuters the Federal Aviation Administration is now moving to fire the two air traffic controllers who left early that night. An investigation found the fire truck was not equipped with a transponder, and that could have prevented the collision. And that is The World This Hour. For CBC News, I'm Gina Louise Phillips.
6: Hi, I'm Sarah Penton in Kelowna. You're listening to CBC Radio 1, and this is Radio West. Coming up on the program, we'll speak with a man who lost his home in the Bald Range wildfire, but he's turning his efforts into helping other families who've lost everything. That conversation first up on the program. Plus, what can Europe and the world learn from Canada's response to U.S. trade demands? We'll have a conversation with a political scientist and showing gratitude to firefighters. Summerland organizing a community event to thank local firefighters for their efforts in saving the community from the Bald Range wildfire. We'll hear more about that coming up later on in the hour. Right now in Kelowna, we've got more clouds, kind of hazy conditions that have really moved in the last little bit. We're at 28 degrees in Kelowna. It's 26 and breezy in Kamloops. West winds at 19, gusting to 40 kilometers an hour. 19 degrees in Prince George. Prince Rupert has a bit of light rain and it's 13 degrees. Dawson Creek sitting at 22. Let's head next to our Vancouver newsroom for some of the day's news headlines.
7: The province is ending its state of emergency declared after the Bald Range wildfire near Summerland. It comes as more than 200 wildfires are burning in BC. A 22-year-old man has died in a plane crash near Mission, and police are investigating two fatal collisions on Vancouver Island. More local news at the bottom of the hour.
6: Thank you very much, Amelia John, in our Vancouver newsroom this afternoon. Sonia LaRouche on the other side of the glass on a busy Thursday. How's your day treating you?
8: It's good. How are you doing?
6: Yeah, good, I think.
8: Yeah.
6: a lot going on, but we're making it through. How are things on the roads?
8: Well, things are actually looking good on the roads as well. I don't see any major incidents to report about at this hour. And also good news for people traveling along Highway 1 in the Fraser Canyon. That's also open now to single lane alternating traffic there after a closure. So hopefully yeah, good news from the roads. And if people have something else to say, then feel free to report it to us if you can do so in a safe way.
6: All right. Thank you very much. Yeah, you can get a hold of us by emailing us at radiowest@cbc.ca. It's radiowest@cbc.ca. You can also give us a shout, 1-855-222-5775. Well, a man who lost his own home in the Bald Range wildfire is turning his efforts to helping other families who've also lost everything. Joel Patton's home in Falder burned to the ground that weekend of August 7th when all of Summerland was forced to evacuate. He's since opened up a hub in Summerland to gather donations for other victims of the fire. He's calling it the Free Store, and it's become a place of refuge for dozens of families in the community. Joel Patton's on the line with us now via video call. Joel, hello there.
9: Hi, how are you doing?
6: I'm well, thanks. You, I know, are very busy, but I'm wondering if you can. Could you take us back to when you found out that you had lost your home in the fire?
9: Well, that was August 8th at around 10 a.m. in the morning. My wife, she got a text from one of our friends, and she said, do you want to see a video of the roadway, you know, coming into Falder where your house is? And we said, well, I guess so. And that's 30 seconds into the clip where our house should have been. There was nothing. And it was quite a silent room. And you know, we had some, you know, upsetness for sure. And, you know, it was a big pill to swallow.
6: How long had you guys been in the home?
9: Well, we purchased in December of 2024. So, you know, we're about a year and a half, year and a little bit. It was all our 9 years of hard work and, you know, sweat equity into multiple homes from our first and then our second. And it was our dream. So it was a lot of hard work.
6: Yeah. And what are the last few days, or I'm actually wondering if you can tell me about those first few days after you found out you had lost your home, the shock of seeing it. What were those next few days like?
9: Well, it's very interesting. You know, grief is a very interesting thing. And I'll be honest with you, my parents will tell you I used to have a very bad day and I would wake up in the mornings like nothing ever happened. And it's always been a big superpower I've always had. But honestly, me and my wife started our free store to help others in our community due to, you know, we're very unfortunate, but there's a lot of more unfortunate people than us. So I will say in the days after when we started helping people, then seeing community come out with donations and having then our people, our community come to us to get help, you know, it really, really helped, you know, the loss and the grief. And don't ever kid yourself, I have a 5-year-old daughter and a 3-year-old daughter, and we had to tell them what happened. And I'll tell you, as a dad, I had a really, really hard time on Sunday to tell them, like, hey, Hunts, you know, we've lost everything. So it was a mixture of, you know, great things that have come, but also, you know, the sadness and realities of our situation, and then having to tell our youngest and our kids, our youngest and oldest, are Chloe and Blake, I'm sorry, Hans, but we don't have anything left.
6: Mm. And you mentioned the free store. Tell us a little bit more about how this idea came about. Describe what's going on there.
9: Well, so when we found out on Saturday at 10 o'clock, what I did was, you know, me and my wife were sitting there and I said, you know what, hon, we need to help these people. We need to get out there and we need to open our shop. So I texted my right-hand man, Tyler Hugo, said, hey, man, we're opening a shop at noon because we need to help these people and get some donations. And
6: I'll say your shop, because you have a business.
9: Yeah, my heating company. I own Patton Heating and Air. So we opened up my company, and at noon, all my staff were there, every single one of them. And they opened arms. It was a very tearful moment. And we just put it out on Facebook. And I can tell you, we had my entire, you know, 1,500 square foot upstairs of our business was filled from top to bottom. You know, we had our own staff members, partners and our employees, everyone was helping. And then Grayback Construction, Matt Kenyon and the Kenyon family, they donated me a whole commercial storefront just around the corner at 2130 Government in Penticton. And that's when we went and said, okay, the free store has started, and we are now created a place for our community to come. Total lost families from both Summerland and Falder and area come get whatever they need. And now we're moving into phase two as well, which is now a community hub, and how we're going to help people move forward now through the next phase of, you know, insurance and, you know, the rebuild and, you know, advocating and a whole bunch of other things.
6: And I'm curious because you said you found out you lost your home, and one of your first thoughts was, okay, let's help everybody else who've lost their homes too. Tell me a little bit more about how that mindset worked for you.
9: Well, I'll be honest with you. I can't really tell you why it just like that, but to be fully honest with you, people will tell you I've always been there to hand out a helping hand whenever I can. But I specialize in sustainable construction. I invented a product specifically in HVAC for wildfire interface. To be honest, I'm surprised I don't have a building permit. My house being built already. It's, you know, I'm a building inspector. I'm a certified energy advisor. So for me, the rebuild isn't my worry. You know, it's terrible what has happened, but I know that there's other people that need help, and they don't have my network. They don't have, you know, the opportunities that I do. So I have to make sure that I can help my community as well. And again, maybe a part of why I grieve, but also on the other hand is I know that I have a network of people in my background that I can help and do what I can do.
6: You don't really have an off switch, do you?
9: Nope. My wife will tell you, I'm a go, go, go person.
6: Tell me though, I mean, because, you know, we laugh, but there are so many people who are going through so much, you know, to have, as you said, have lost so much. What are those conversations like? At the Free Store, what are people telling you?
9: Well, I'll be fully honest with you. We are hearing stories of about 50% right now of underinsured and no insurance for our community members. You know, we hear stories of people having to leave their cats and they're trying to get back there to find them, or their dogs or their animals. Hearing about the losses, you will not believe how many people go, oh, I didn't grab this. And then I go, oh, no, I forgot this. So you start, you know, getting some more information. But the most common story is we got out as fast as we could. We grabbed as much as we could. And sadly, we did what we had to do to survive, because we didn't get an evacuation notice until about half an hour after my house burned. And for some of my community members, they didn't get it till about an hour after, because I'm one of the last houses coming in, our first house coming into Falders. So that fire had 8 kilometers to get to me, and it came in 40 minutes.
6: Yeah, that happened so fast, hey?
9: It was out of this world.
6: Yeah. So as you said, and I'll ask you about the future of the Free Store, you also had to kind of put out a bit of, because you were getting a bunch of donations and so many people have been communicating, but you had to put out a bit of a notice. Some people not dropping off the stuff that you need.
9: Yeah, I'm a little bit of I'm a little blunt of an individual. I believe that there's no need to, you know, coat things in candy and make it sweet. We were getting some great donations, and I know people are not being, you know, malicious by any points, but, you know, we were getting, you know, cat pee, you know, boxes of clothes or half-used, toiletries, half-used makeup. And, you know, I just had to put it out there, and I put a picture of my house that was taken by the Rapid Response Team. It said, would you hand these to me after seeing my house? Well, we have dignity. You know, yes, we have lost everything, but, you know, we still hope that, you know, who's ever giving donations and realizing that you don't have to give physical goods to support us, help share our story, do things. We're not asking anyone to go into financial pressure to help donate. So it was seen over 600,000 times on Facebook alone.
6: Yeah. And so you said that your hope for the future of the Free Store is that it becomes a hub and a place of support for people moving forward. Tell me a little bit more about that.
9: Yeah, so we're moving into phase two. So again, being my specialist in, you know, especially sustainable construction, high performance building, I have a huge, vast network here in Kelowna. You know, I was just with my friend Todd Talbot filming the rebuild of his house that burned 3 years ago in the West Kelowna fires. So what we're doing is I'm bringing my network and even my community too. We have some amazing people in our community, and we're setting up a room so that people can come rent it out free of charge to meet their adjuster there, that will have information so people, you know, can go and research prior to meeting their adjuster. I'm building a kids room with a TV and hopefully a game system. We got to find out that. And so that kids can do things while, you know, mom and dad are with the adjuster. We're still going to have a portion for the Free Store, but it's going to be a place where if someone needs to find support or services, they need to make it a common area so they can meet their adjuster. You know, it's just going to be a hub of information, but again, we don't have much places to go. So and a lot of people don't know how to navigate it. So why don't we create a place that helps navigate it and create a community through it?
6: All right. Well, thank you so much for telling us about all the work that you've done. I do wish you luck in your own rebuilding as well. If people are want to, you know, help out or want to find out more, what should they do?
9: If you want, follow us right now currently at Patton Heating and Air on Facebook. And we do hopefully everyday updates, and follow us and see our story as we go for rebuild.
6: All right. I'm glad we got in touch. I'm looking forward to staying in touch with you, Joel. Thank you very much for this.
9: Thank you so much.
6: Okay. Bye. That's Joel Patton. He owns Patton Heating and Air. He's turned his business into a community hub and free store for people affected by the Bald Range wildfire. 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Thank you.

0: Well, the past few days have been filled with insults and threats by the U.S. president towards Canada and our trade policies after threatening on social media and even taking a marker to cross out the name Lake Ontario on a map. Today, the U.S. president signed an executive order to rename Lake Ontario Lake America. Have a listen.
1: We're going to be changing the name of Lake Ontario, effective immediately, to Lake America. That's going to take place right now as I sign the order. And we filed all the necessary papers, documents, everything else. We notified all of the various people that we have to notify. So we've done everything that you have to do. And this is official, effective immediately. The lake change, Lake of America, was something I've been thinking about for a long time, actually. As you know, we took something called the Gulf of Mexico, we changed it, and now it's very routinely the Gulf of America. So if you think about it, we have a gulf and we have a lake. Now all we need is an ocean. So maybe we'll have to change the name of the Atlantic and or the Pacific. Maybe we'll change them both.
0: All right. Of course, the president cannot compel other countries to recognize a name change and has been proven by his attempt to rename the Gulf of Mexico. The name Lake Ontario has been around a lot longer than any trade war between the U.S. and Canada. It is just the latest salvo, though, in an ever-tensing relationship between Canada and the U.S. Meanwhile, Prime Minister Mark Carney is headed to Europe next month to address the European Parliament. He's been invited as a guest of honor for the EU's annual State of the Union speech and to meet with EU officials. The Prime Minister has been working to build closer trade ties with Europe amid Canada's ongoing trade war with the U.S. And now as that conflict continues, it's raising questions about whether Europe could take a page out of Canada's playbook on dealing with U.S. trade demands. Drew Fagan is a professor of the Monk School of Global Affairs and Public Policy at the University of Toronto. We reached him in Collingwood, Ontario.
2: Hi, Sarah.
0: Well, we've heard the clip, the executive order Donald Trump issuing, renaming Lake Ontario to Lake America. What's your reaction?
2: He's a master at this kind of stuff, eh? The Gulf of Mexico becomes the Gulf of, become the Gulf of America. Now it's, he goes south, he goes north. He loves to be making trouble in the public eye. And frankly, you know, the 30 to 35% of Americans who would, you know, follow him to the end of the earth, love it too. Even if it's Canada, because it's interesting that, you know, if Americans could agree on anything, you know, a decade ago, they would agree that, you know, Canada's a nice place. They wouldn't know much about it, but it's a nice place. They're the guys who decided not to join the union. And Republicans have a very different view of Canada now because Trump has a view of Canada and says the thing he says. So it's just more of more.
0: And I'm curious what you think about, we're recording this conversation a couple hours before we go to air, but we haven't heard officially from Mark Carney yet on this. How do you think Mark Carney has been responding to the United States and Donald Trump in particular recently?
2: Yeah, so that's an interesting question. And there's a few things that the Prime Minister has said that are fundamental to where the negotiations go. Now, earlier in the week, he talked about not going back to the table until the United States had a different approach to these negotiations. What he was saying was, you know, negotiations, they're not supposed to be just diktats. And this feels more like a diktat, what other people are calling a shakedown, in which it's really not an effort by the United States, the bigger party, to win ground in a context in which Canada can win ground too. It's, you know, one in which Donald Trump isn't satisfied with winning ground. He's only satisfied if the counterparty loses ground. And that's not our history with the United States. And that became more and more evident before Friday night when the Prime Minister told his negotiators to walk away from the table. He's being more careful, as he was last week, and particularly this week, than other leaders. His challenge is, well, he's got a bunch of challenges, but one is that the country, you know, it's relatively united, but not certainly not entirely united. And you see that in, you know, things like Doug Ford, the Ontario Premier, saying, you know, we should start putting an export tax or cutting off exports of electricity. Or then he's more happy to talk about other provinces, Saskatchewan and Alberta, on potash and oil. And of course, the response yesterday from both those premiers was, you know, not a chance. So there's a fair bit of division in terms of the union, and there's a fair bit of aggression rhetorically in, say, Doug Ford, for example, telling the prime minister to kiss his behind earlier in the week. Canadians are in a state where I suspect they kind of like that, but they also know you got to be careful about it. Don't play leapfrog with the big guy. We shouldn't be escalating. We should be meeting them at this point, which is what the prime minister is talking about with counter tariffs, given the circumstances. And that in and of itself is unfortunate. All of this is unfortunate. But, you know, including the BC premier, there's a, you know, there's a real debate going on among the premiers over what we should do next. And the prime minister is, again, walking a, you know, a difficult path.
0: And, you know, of course, garnering a lot of attention with his Davos speech that you had referred mm-hmm. to. But yeah, we are, and we hear in principle, you know, some European voices, including current and former politicians, suggesting that Europe should take a page from Canada's strategy in dealing with the U.S. But in reality, they're not, nor are other countries rushing to our defense. Do you think that this middle power strategy that Mark Carney talked about is realistic? Does it have a future?
2: Well, there are middle powers, and the point he was making at Davos was, you know, they're not in the circumstance with the global powers, referred to as hegemons, that they were not long ago, in which you could have a negotiation like the one we're having to the United States and not have it monetized to the extent that the great powers are trying to do. Now, I don't think in January he thought there was going to be a coalition behind him, formal or informal, in August if push came to shove with the United States. So yes, it's going to be lonely. However, a lot of people are watching, because there is some sense, and I hesitate to say this because people have been saying this since 2017, that we've reached peak Trump. We will see. It's not just a fever in the United States. It's a feeling. It's a perspective that the United States has, and a large minority, at least, of the population still shares it. So I wouldn't surprise me if the prime minister was getting texts from other world leaders, people he talks to regularly, saying, you know, we're supportive. But you can understand how, you know, we're not going to say as much. You know, there's a difference between the EU, the European Union, UK relationship with the United States economically and ours. Sure, they have strong trade ties, strong investment ties, but it's not as important. It's not as primordial to them as the relationship in the United States is to us. We just couldn't accept what was offered last week because of how deeply it would cut into our competitiveness in, vis-a-vis the United States, in fact. The other thing is that when the European Union, I suspect what they were thinking, you know, close to 18 months ago when they kind of sued for peace on trade, they kind of said, you know, our big battle's on the military and defense, and the fact that Donald Trump wants to pull back and leave us alone to fight potentially the Russians in the context of Ukraine. That may overstate it, but, you know, so that was the number one issue.
0: We only have a couple minutes left, but we're almost at the 1 week mark since the collapse of the trade talks with the U.S. Well, in what's your prognostication? Do you see those talks resuming anytime soon?
2: Yeah, I think it's unlikely. I don't think Canadians, given what's happened in recent days, the constant insults, the better knowledge with regard to what was on the table, you know, would put up with that. The Canadians are in a kind of put up your dukes kind of perspective. Now, that may change, because if there's a trade war, it's undoubtedly going to hurt Canada more than the United States. That's just, you know, that's just the circumstances. And maybe there'll be a different perspective in 6 months or a year. And the prime minister herself, as I said, the U.S. really has to change the way it acts before we're going back to the table. So I'm afraid, I think it's unlikely that that's going to proceed anytime soon.
0: All right. Always good to talk to you. Thank you very much for sharing some of your insight with us.
2: Pleasure.
0: That is Drew Fagan, a professor at the Monk School of Global Affairs and Public Policy at the University of Toronto. We did speak to him a couple hours before we came to air. And since then, Mark Carney has posted on social media saying the name Lake Ontario comes from the Wendat word Ontario, which appropriately means lake. The lake is beautiful. The lake is big. He goes on to say the name is more than 400 years old, predating both the Confederation of Canada and the Declaration of Independence of the United States of America. We know that America is changing their trading relationships, their foreign policies, their national monuments, their hydronyms. Canada also knows that the naming reality means calling it Lake Ontario then, now, and always. So that is from Prime Minister Mark Carney a little bit earlier this afternoon.

coming up in the next half hour of the program. Thanking firefighters in the community, Summerland is organizing a community event to show their gratitude to frontline firefighters. We'll hear more about that coming up after the local news. Plus, preparing for an El Nino year, we'll be checking in with our science columnist, Tora Couture, and a look at Quebec's provincial election campaign, which got underway today. We'll check in with the political scientists about what's at stake for Canada. And for the rest of Canada in this, for Quebec, rather, I should say, and the rest of Canada in the upcoming election. Lots to get to in the next half hour of the program.

0: Right now in Kelowna, we are at 28 degrees. I should mention we do have those yellow air quality warnings in effect for a bunch of the southern interior, as well as we now have severe thunderstorm watches. They're yellow watches, but they're there. Yellow severe thunderstorm watches now for Creston, as well as Nicusp and Nelson. So those areas under yellow severe thunderstorm watches. We'll keep an eye on that as well. As well as a full weather forecast coming up after our local news as we head towards 5:30 Pacific, 6:30 in the Mountain Time Zone.
1: This is CBC News from Vancouver. Good afternoon. I'm Amelia John. Bruce Banman, the BC Conservative MLA for Abbotsford South, is leaving caucus to sit as an independent. In a statement, Banman cites the leadership and direction of the party under Carrie Lynn Findlay as the reason behind his decision. He is the sixth MLA this month to defect under Findlay's leadership. BC has ended its state of provincial emergency, but as Dale Boyd reports, the forest minister is reminding people the risk of wildfires hasn't gone away.
2: BC ended its state of provincial emergency today. It was put in place on August 8th following the explosive Bald Range wildfire near Summerland. Minister of Forests Ravi Parmar says the tools provided by the provincial state of emergency will still be available if the province needs them. Speaking with reporters in Summerland, he says the community hit hard by the fire needs support.
3: It is important for us to recognize the strength of Summerland, and the best way we can do that is by buying local, buying BC, and coming up and flooding their hotel rooms and spending our money here.
2: Parmar acknowledged there are still over 200 fires burning in the province, and wildfire season is far from over. Any existing evacuation orders and alerts remain in place. The BC Wildfire Service also announced today the off-road vehicle ban will be ending Friday at noon. The province had banned all off-road vehicles on Crown Land and other areas of the province earlier this month due to wildfire risk. Dale Boyd, CBC News, Penticton.
1: RCMP say a 22-year-old man is dead after a small plane crashed in rural Mission last night. Pinky Wong reports.
4: The engine was screaming and then, we just heard a thump.
5: Tony Colley says he saw the small aircraft crash on his neighbor's field in Mission.
4: I just seen the plane coming down and seen the wings and it went down, and so we hopped on my side-by-side, went for a ride, and we found it back there and it was totaled. Took out some trees back there. It's in pieces over there. So
5: Mission RCMP say they received reports of a loud bang and a possible plane crash in the area of Burns Road and Spread Road in Hetzig at around 10:20 last night. Officers responded to the scene and located debris from a small plane. Police say a 22-year-old man was located deceased and they believe he was on a training flight. It is unknown what caused the crash. Mounties are currently investigating the incident with Transport Canada and the Transportation Safety Board. Pinky Wong, CBC News, Mission.
1: Two fatal crashes on Vancouver Island happened just hours apart. In each case, parts of Highway 19 were closed for several hours. Marie Seidler has more.
6: The first crash happened near Nanoose Bay yesterday evening around 6:45, a single vehicle rollover. RCMP say a 20-year-old female passenger died at the scene. The 21-year-old driver was taken to hospital with minor injuries, and a second passenger was transported to hospital in critical condition. Just a few hours later, 10 kilometers down the road, close to Lanceville, another crash. Police say this one happened at around 3 a.m. A Kia minivan was traveling northbound in the southbound lane. It smashed head-on into a Volkswagen Jetta with two male occupants. Both died at the scene. Police say a 16-year-old female has been arrested for impaired driving causing death and dangerous driving causing death. Traffic along both stretches of the highway were closed for several hours. Police say the investigations in both cases are ongoing. Marie Seidler, CBC News, Comox.
1: The provincial health officer says there are no active cases of measles in BC as families get ready to go back to school. But Dr. Bonnie Henry warns that could change after a new strain was found circulating this summer. Matt Preprost has more.
7: Thankfully, it did not spread very far.
8: Dr. Bonnie Henry says a new strain of the measles virus was sequenced this summer after a cluster of new cases were reported in the province's northeast in July and August. But, she says,
7: we don't have any more active cases, so hopefully we'll be able to keep it that way.
8: The Northeast has been the epicenter of BC's recent measles outbreak, where 360 cases have been reported since the start of 2025. Henry says low immunization rates are to blame and believes the new virus strain could have been brought into BC from people traveling for the World Cup. She wants families to make sure their kids are up to date on their vaccines for the new school year.
7: Now's the time to make sure that they have the best protection possible because these introductions are still going to happen.
8: Matt Preprost, CBC News, Fort St. John.
9: And an exhibit honoring Japanese Canadians detained at Vancouver's Hastings Park during the Second World War has been unveiled at the P&E. Ruby Cornish reports.
10: Once deemed enemy aliens, now recognized as victims of brutal and racist government policy. An installation has been unveiled at Vancouver's P&E, displaying the names of the 8,000 Japanese Canadians who were imprisoned there in 1942 following the bombing of Pearl Harbor. The buildings had been used to hold livestock, and the conditions were harsh and unsanitary. Suzanne Tabata with the Japanese Canadian Legacies Society.
11: We all have memories of the P&E, and yet this is a sort of a dark chapter in the timeline of that particular place and space.
10: Most people detained were sent to internment sites in BC's interior and work camps across Canada. In 1980, survivor David Suzuki told the CBC about being sent to Slocan as a child.
12: It was only when I was about 8 or 9 that I began to realize that in fact, we were regarded as the enemy by the white population.
10: The government formally apologized to survivors and their families in 1988. Ruby Cornish, CBC News, Vancouver.
0: And that is the CBC News from Vancouver for this Thursday, August 26th. For news anytime, you can go to cbc.ca/BC. Thanks very much. It's Amelia John on our news desk this afternoon. It's time to turn now to the weather forecast with Steve Jung. Hey, Steve.
13: Hi there, Sarah.
0: Heading towards Friday. What's the forecast looking like?
13: Well, taking a quick look at those overnight hours, we do have a risk of thunderstorms in the forecast, some unsettled conditions present throughout southern central BC, as well as up in the northeast, including the Peace region. For the north coast, we're expected to see a risk of thunderstorms this evening as well, and that'll bring a chance of showers, gusting winds as high as 60 kilometers an hour in places like Terrace, 50 in the northeast and 50 in the southern interior. And as we get to tomorrow, things do settle down a little bit. Southern BC will start with conditions that look mostly like a mix of sun and cloud. For the southern interior specifically, we'll see a chance of showers in Kamloops in the afternoon, winds to about 50 kilometers an hour, but still widespread smoke in some parts of the interior because of wildfires. A mix of sun and cloud and local smoke near the Kootenays. We'll see near the Columbia Mountains a mix of sun and cloud to start. That'll bring a chance of showers later on in the afternoon, and that also comes with an accompanying risk of thunderstorms later on in the day. And as we continue moving north in the province, forecast does show cloudy skies and a chance of showers in the Peace region as well as in the northeast. We'll see some local smoke in some of those areas as well. For central BC, it's looking like mostly cloudy to start the day. That chance of showers is in the morning and in the afternoon, but a risk of thunderstorms there as well. We'll see winds gusting up to maybe about 40 kilometers an hour at different times. Up in the northwest, mostly cloudy skies with a chance of showers in the morning along the north coast. Showers will start the day and that'll clear to a mix of sun and cloud later with winds as high as 40 kilometers an hour. Those gusts and highs of about 16 degrees in Prince Rupert, 18 in Masset, 19 in Terrace. For the central coast, we'll see cloudy with a chance of showers, risk of thunderstorms and winds as high as 50 kilometers an hour. In parts that are closer to the water, we'll see highs of 17 in Bella Coola, 16 in Bella Bella. Looking at some of these other daytime highs, they are starting to cool down a little bit just in the last few days. Over the last week or so, we did see times where temperatures got into the 30s, sometimes close to the 40s in southern parts of the province. But we're looking at highs of about 25 degrees for the southern interior, 27 for West Kootenays, 26 in the East Kootenays. Looking about daytime highs of about 23 closer to the Columbia Mountains, 18 in central BC, 14 in the Peace, 11 up in Fort Nelson, and 17 up in the northwest. And heading into Friday night, a little closer to Saturday, looks like the southern interior, the Columbia, central BC, Fort Nelson, and along the north and central coast, we can expect to possibly see some showers heading into the evening hours. So really quite the mixed bag as we head towards the end of the week, Sarah.
0: Steve, thank you very much.
13: My pleasure.
0: That's Steve Jung with our weather forecast. Let's have a look at some current conditions throughout our listening area. We do have severe thunderstorm watches, yellow severe thunderstorm watches in effect for Creston, as well as Nacusp and Nelson. And also now for Shore Acres, Revelstoke and Salmon Arm. So those are all areas with yellow severe thunderstorm watches in place. Right now in Dawson Creek, it is 22 degrees, 19 in Fort St. John. Fort Nelson, quite a bit cooler at 13 this hour. Mass at 16 degrees under a cloudy sky. Prince Rupert has a bit of light rain and it's 13 this hour. In Bella Coola, some light rain and 16. Williams Lake is at 19 degrees, as well as Smithers and Prince George, both at 19. Golden's 20 degrees. Revelstoke sitting at 27. It's 31 in Castlegar and Nelson, and 31 degrees in Creston as well. Should mention there is a thunderstorm in Prince George reported this hour. 16 degrees with a thunderstorm in Prince George, and windy as well. West winds at 32, gusting to 54 kilometers an hour. Nelson's at 28, Salmon Arm's 26. It's just 22 in Princeton. Dosuyu's 28 degrees. Kamloops cloudy and 26, and in Kelowna, we've got sunny skies, but it's hazy out there. We're at 28 degrees.

0: Well, thanks so much for spending part of your Thursday with us here on Radio West. Up next, life slowly returning back to normal in Summerland. The community is thanking local firefighters for their efforts in saving homes from the Bald Range wildfire. The district is inviting people to a community event on Monday, August 31st, to show their gratitude to frontline firefighters. Doug Holmes is the mayor of Summerland.
1: We have a lot of people to thank here in Summerland, but you know, one thing that we really are so grateful for is our firefighters and how they responded the night of August 7th. So there's a need in the community to thank our own firefighters first. And so we're having a community a recognition event for our firefighters, and just so we can all come out to Memorial Park and pay our tribute and thank them for saving our town. So it's still kind of being planned right now, but Minister of Emergency Management, Kelly Green, is expected to come. And so she'll say a few words, and I'll say a few words. And we're going to introduce all our 32 firefighters to the community and name them and just so the community can personally say thank you to everybody.
0: That's Doug Holmes, the mayor of Summerland. The event takes place at Memorial Park on Monday from 5:30 p.m. And later next week, there will be another event taking place in the community. The Summerland Rotary Club is organizing a mega market to show that the doors are open in the community. The event takes place on Sunday, September 6th, and any local businesses are invited to participate. David McRae is the manager for the Summerland Rotary Sunday Market.
2: We just felt that since everybody's still in recovery mode due to the wildfire, that we thought it would be an opportunity to expand the market to give more local vendors an opportunity to you know, sell their wares and just sort of let the broader community know that Summerland is back and open for business, and that this is just a way of supporting the existing businesses, in a relatively cost-effective way. Though there's no charge for a booth. We don't have unlimited space, but we've got a fair amount, and I guess if we're turning away people, that's a good problem to have. But we're hoping to accommodate, obviously, as many as we can.
0: That's David McRae, the manager for the Summerland Rotary Sunday Market. We reached him in Summerland earlier today. The Summerland Our Doors Are Open Mega Market takes place on Sunday, September 6th from 9 a.m. to 2 p.m. in downtown Summerland. Participation is also free. Well, up next on the program, you may have heard talk already about an extra strong El Nino that's building in the Pacific this year. The weather pattern is expected to bring warm, wet winters to Canada and all kinds of changes to weather across the globe. 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We reach Tora in Edmonton.
3: Hi, Sarah.
0: So this weather phenomenon, El Nino, often affects our winter, but how do we know how strong it'll be in August?
3: Fair enough. I mean, sometimes it feels like we can't predict the weather for tomorrow, let alone in the winter. Well, that's the difference between weather and climate. Climate says it's going to be colder in January, but weather says this is the temperature on January 22nd, right? And El Nino is a global weather phenomenon that actually starts in the Pacific Ocean, but affects literally climatic patterns around the world. And Julia Cole is a climate scientist at the University of Michigan. She's been following this El Nino Southern Oscillation that starts now in the sort of equatorial Western Pacific. And this is why we're talking about a strong El Nino event this year.
4: So right now, the Pacific is warming up at a rate that we haven't seen before. And the temperatures that across the equatorial Pacific right now are warmer than in any other El Nino event at this time of year that we've seen. So it's record-breaking for the time of year.
3: And we measure to start the El Nino effect starts at the equatorial Pacific, so stretching from basically Asia over to Ecuador. And that water temperature, as it moves easterly towards South America during the year, then the heat rises and nudges the jet stream that affects so much of our colder temperatures, it nudges it northwards. So we don't get that polar vortex that likes to dip out through Ontario and cause those deep cold weather through the prairies as well. And And the ocean temperatures in the Pacific are really warm right now. They're not ready to call a super strong El Nino. That will be the ocean temperatures in November. That's normally where the temperatures peak. But, you know, we're getting better and better at predicting the severity of El Ninos because El Ninos are getting more and more common, it seems, in the last 20 years. And so that's where we start to see the effects of El Ninos, which include, yay, in Canada, a little bit warmer winters, but includes wetter summer months in South America, so their summer, snow in Arizona, dry in Asia, cooler in Florida. Those kinds of things affect the whole globe.
0: All right. And why are we seeing stronger El Nino events, you know, ones that seem more or ones that seem more frequent?
3: Well, here's the thing, is that they are more frequent, number one. So 2016, 2024, maybe coming up this year, big El Nino years. And it used to be more like once a decade. And El Nino is a natural weather phenomenon that has been happening for over 1,000 years. We know that. So it's not a question of whether El Ninos will or will not happen, but why are they more frequent and more intense in the last, say, 50 years? What's happened in the last 50, 70 years? Climate change. So the researchers like Julia Cole were asking this question, is if climate change is making El Nino events stronger and or more frequent. And the answer they're finding in this research is yes.
0: So how can they tell?
3: Well, okay. In order to really tell that climate change is impacting, anthropogenic climate change is impacting the El Nino event, you need ocean temperature data and the oscillations of ocean temperature in and around the equator from before industrialization and after the accumulation of greenhouse gases, which would require knowing the temperature of the ocean 100, 150, 250 years ago. How? I mean, this is before now we have satellite data and thermometers bobbing around the ocean everywhere, beaming up temperature data to satellites. So this sounds like an impossible task, but what Julia Cole and her team have been able to do is tell the temperature, the historical temperature oscillations of the ocean by looking at corals.
4: Coral records can preserve a record of their environment in the chemistry of their skeletons. And as the skeleton is laid down, it's laid down in a way that preserves a record of temperature that we can extract and interpret.
3: So they harvested corals from the Galapagos, which is like ground zero of El Nino because it's right in the heart of equatorial Pacific. And they take those corals and they drill in and take little samples, like 1 millimeter long samples of the skeleton. And in there, these chemical actually ratios of different elements reveal the temperature because other research has shown that the ratio of strontium to calcium, okay, in this coral skeleton, that it decreases when the water is slightly higher, the temperature of the water is slightly higher. It increases and vice versa. So you have that. You have oxygen isotope ratios that become a messenger of what temperature that ocean was at the time that that coral skeleton was laid down. And incredibly, they can get resolution down to every month of the last 1,000 years. Mm. So they can look back at this record and look for what's changed in the ocean temperature in the last 1,000 years.
0: Yeah, just wild. But what does that coral data reveal? What does it show?
3: Well, when you think about El Nino as a fluctuation basically in just ocean temperature that then dominoes out to global weather patterns, it really comes down to how warm is the equatorial Pacific. And so it's revealing that, yeah, El Ninos are getting more frequent and more intense only in the last 50 to 70 years, which is basically the start of what we call sort of the Anthropocene, this real starting to feel the consequences of the accumulation of greenhouse gases. So it's anthropogenic climate change that's driving the intensity of El Ninos. It's not, El Nino is not climate change, but they do walk hand in hand sometimes, according to Julia Cole.
4: We're looking at an intensification of a system that has the potential to cause real harm and real damages to people and that will be layered on top of whatever global warming has to offer. It's not the same as global warming in terms of where the impacts are. Instead, it just means that we'll have a wider spread of where strong impacts are felt from climate extremes.
3: I know that there's a little bit of like El Nino, yay, milder winter. But and you add that to climate change, then all of a sudden you get, you know, that much wetter and that much drier in certain areas and that much warmer in the mountains, which might affect our ability to store and increase our snowpack, which is the source of fresh water during the summer months, during the melt. So this is, you know, this is a reminder that global warming is real. It's us. The time to act was yesterday. The energy choices we're making drive climate change, which is changing global weather patterns in ways that we are still learning about, but none of it necessarily comes up as good news.
0: Tor, thanks so much for this.
3: You're welcome.
0: That's our science columnist, Tor Couture. Up next on the program, we turn to politics, and Quebec's provincial election campaign is now officially underway, with voters going to the polls on October 5th in a high-stakes race. The Coalition Avenir Quebec has been in power for 8 years. Right now, the Parti Québécois is ahead in the polls, but only slightly. There are five parties, and roughly half of Quebecers polled say they are undecided. Thomas Galipo is a political scientist at the University of Toronto, and that is where we reached him.
5: Hi, how's it going?
0: Well, thank you. Looking forward to chatting with you. Curious to begin with what the stakes are in this election for Quebec, but also for the rest of the country. What do you think?
5: So first, of course, it's a high stake election because most likely, according to current polls, the coalition of the government will probably not be reelected unless something drastically changed. And there's five parties competing, and they have high chances of winning a lot of seats. So first you have the Parti Québécois, then of course the incumbent Coalition Avenir Québec, Liberal Party, and then more minor party Québec Solidaire, which is a left-wing party, kind of very similar to the NDP. And then the Conservative Party, who's the new a new player in provincial party system, so making five party. A new party, the biggest stake is new policy direction, both at the provincial level, but also outside of the province, thinking about federalism. So the province talking with the federal authorities, but also between provinces. So, for example, Quebec has had an agreement about Churchill Falls that is supposed to be signed. But if there is a new government, there's question about if that deal is going to be continued or fall through.
0: Tell us a little bit more. The Parti Québécois is ahead, but as you said, it's a competitive race. Tell us about where the Parti Québécois is right now, their appeal, that kind of thing.
5: Right. So according to the latest poll, they're around 30%. They were a little bit higher since 2024. So they've dwindled down with media scrutiny. So more attention has been given to the party. But the overall appeal to people who have strong nationalist attitudes. They obviously gather the support of people who are independentists. And there's always kind of this 30% of Quebecois who are in favor would vote yes, so they would gravitate around the PQ. And the other major appeal that they have is among people who are disappointed by the policy failures at the CAQ and people who don't see Québec solidaire as a competent or viable option. So they all flock to the Parti Québécois, which is kind of showing more tooth and nails about defending Quebec culture and also having a more nationalist approach to immigration.
0: And what is the separatist sentiment right now in Quebec, would you say?
5: It's interesting because it has not really changed since two, 3 years. When I was looking at the poll lately, it sits very flat. About 60% would vote no, 30% would vote yes, and then the rest are undecided. So even if all the undecided would vote on the yes side, it would be a tight race, which would probably end up again 50-50. But obviously the latest news or latest press conference by Paul Saint-Pierre Plamondon, the leader of the PQ, has been to postpone the referendum to after Trump leaves office. His reasoning is that Trump is a wild card and would be a distraction from this important referendum question. So it goes back to this idea of winning condition, where the mood has to be ripe for independence referendum. But that was kind of already known because the referendum would only happen at the end of the mandate, so year three or four. And Trump, according to institutions, should be gone by then.
0: And how closely would you say, if at all, are Quebecers looking at Alberta and what's happening with their referendum or possibility of separation?
5: That's a really great comparison. So the Alberta separatist referendum should happen a little bit after the election. So I think it's October, set happens for October 19, if I'm not wrong. It's quite interesting because the comparison are very different, where independentist movement on the Quebec side are more about protecting national identity rather compared to Alberta, which is more about grievances towards Ottawa. So it's quite different patterns towards separating from Canada. But of course, there's going to be interesting parallels.
0: Yeah. What are the biggest issues to voters in this election, would you say?
5: So first, of course, the whole drama with the tariffs, but the tariffs are correlated with cost of living. That's no exception to everywhere else in Canada. People are concerned about the cost of living and the rising inflation that we've suffered in the past few years. So people putting groceries on the table and things like that. They're looking for parties that are going to bring affordability.

0: Well, thank you very much for spending part of your afternoon with us here on the program. Up next, we'll have lots to get to on tomorrow's program. I just wanted to read a quick email. We covered the Grizzlies, the Grizzlies story that has been emerging out of Nelson. The province announcing today that another one of the Grizzlies that had been being kept track of and people in the community following them quite closely was a mother, a Grizzly, and her three yearlings. Conservation officers had killed one of the mother as well as one of the yearlings, and announced today they killed another one of the yearlings, saying that they had become too accustomed to being around people and acclimatized to eating garbage. We did get this note from Celeste, who says, I've lived in coexistence with these bears for generations. They were not a threat to our community. They were not garbage bears. There was zero aggressive behavior. They kept a bubble around us and minded their own business. They didn't come into my space and we stayed out of theirs. I would sit on my porch drinking my tea and mom and cubs would graze out in the field. I had no concern. What has gone on with the destruction and displacement of them is violent, unjustified, and incorrect. As soon as the mom was killed, it was a prolonged and cruel death for the cubs. Unfair to the community of Christina Lake, who ended up with them in their community. Traumatizing for the Kootenai residents who knew the bears. The conservation system is broken and needs to be fixed. This is not conservation. It is devastation on so many levels. Thank you for your time. Thank you very much for the note, Celeste. If you want to hear that interview in full, it's posted up on our website, cbc.ca/Radio West. You can listen to a conversation that we had with a bear ecologist as well as a conservation officer. So that is on our website as well as all of the other local conversations that we had on the program today. Thanks so much for spending part of your Thursday with us. We're back with you tomorrow. Your World Tonight's coming up next.
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1: 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And on CBC Listen or wherever you get your podcasts. Your World Tonight is coming up next. Then in half an hour, it's As It Happens.
2: Hi, I'm Talia Schlanger. Their location is top secret, and it's Mark Thomas's job to keep it that way. He tells us about safeguarding nests of the raptor known as Montague's Harrier and about one male bird's efforts to grow the population.
4: We're going to be changing the name of Lake Ontario, effective immediately, to Lake America.
5: The U.S. president drags one of the Great Lakes into his tariff fight. Donald Trump signs an executive order to rebrand Lake Ontario, making waves as trade talks show no sign of resuming. This is Your World Tonight. I'm Salima Shivji. Also on the program.
6: Definitely there are many people missing, and some of them might be buried inside there. We don't know. I cannot explain.
5: Buried after a catastrophic wall of mud and water wiped away entire communities in Nepal and Tibet. Crews are rushing to find the missing and the dead before more floods sweep down the mountain. Insult added to injury. U.S. President Donald Trump says he has unilaterally renamed Lake Ontario to Lake America. As relations between Canada and the U.S. deteriorate, both sides are blaming each other for the breakdown in trade talks. Kate McKenna has the latest.
4: We filed all the necessary papers, documents, everything else. We notified all of the various people that we have to notify.
7: U.S. President Donald Trump's latest dig aimed at Canada came today as he signed an executive order renaming one of the Great Lakes connecting both countries.
4: We're going to be changing the name of Lake Ontario, effective immediately, to Lake America.
7: Trump has the power to rename what landmarks are called in the United States, as he did with the Gulf of Mexico last year. But other countries, including Canada, aren't obligated to follow suit. In a statement, Prime Minister Mark Carney said the name Lake Ontario derives from a Wendat word, which means the lake is beautiful, the lake is big. And the name predates both Canada and the United States. He says Canadians know that naming reality means calling it Lake Ontario, then, now, and always. Meanwhile, Trump is doubling down on provoking Canada.
4: Well, they haven't treated us well. The Canadian officials have treated us very badly. They're nasty people.
7: Both sides

0: blame each other for trade talks breaking down, with Canadians saying the U.S. introduced last-minute demands that forced them to walk away. Today, Commerce Secretary Howard Lutnick claimed it was Canada who asked for a lower tariff rate for trucks Friday afternoon.
1: These were things they put in order to make it end. You know, when someone doesn't want the deal, they make up and say, oh, I'll do the deal with you only if you wear green. And you're like, but I'm not wearing green. It's, oh, sorry, it's not going to work out. It was nonsense.
0: The U.S. has said repeatedly it wants to see Canadian automakers shutter and reopen south of the border. Trump is now threatening raising tariffs on autos to 50% from 25% on January 1st.
2: So we're going to be doing tariffs on their cars that are coming in at a substantial level because we want to make the cars here.
0: Industry Minister Melanie Joly says she's speaking with CEOs of Honda, Ford, and Toyota regularly.
3: We always knew that in the context of the trade negotiation, the auto sector would be an important element of our negotiation.
0: Flavio Volpe is the president of the Automotive Parts Manufacturers Association. He says the two countries are so integrated, targeting Canadian automakers will only hurt U.S. jobs.
4: Their objective may be to improve the U.S. position, but they are shooting at their own team.
0: For now, there is no obvious route back to the negotiating table. The Canadian government has announced counter tariffs and support for workers and businesses, signaling this could be a long fight. Kate McKenna, CBC News, Ottawa.
5: As rescuers desperately search for survivors on the Nepal-Tibet border, they're also finding more bodies. Hundreds are dead and more than 1,000 missing, including Canadians, after violent floods swept away entire communities. Now, swollen lakes and a forecast of more rain have sparked fears there may be more to come. Sasha Petrasik reports.
6: Helicopters and rescuers struggle to reach the valleys of Nepal's Himalaya Mountains, remote and rugged, and now reshaped by a wall of ice, mud, and water that blasted through yesterday. David Fisher is with the International Red Cross.
7: The logistics challenge here is really enormous in terms of digging out people's lives out of all of that mud is going to be incredible.
6: Among the hundreds who are unaccounted for, among trekkers, pilgrims, and local villagers, are some 30 missing Canadians. 12 of these were on a spiritual retreat with the Isha Foundation that focuses on yoga, says the group's Leslie Crespi.
8: Everybody here is in shock. We are just mobilizing ourselves as fast as we can, but it's devastating news. It's very, very hard to believe. This was incredibly unexpected.
6: Rescuers have started working their way through the demolished villages, following the same trails that pilgrims take from Kathmandu to Tibet in China. Yashoda Khadka is a doctor with a Nepalese search team.
9: Definitely there are many people missing, and some of them might be buried inside there. We don't know.
6: Delivering food and aid is also a top priority.
10: The United Nations is mobilizing supplies and humanitarian teams.
6: Help has started arriving from all over the world, with leaders like British Prime Minister Andy Burnham pledging support.
11: And we will be there for Nepal in its hour of need.
6: Ottawa says Canada is also actively involved. Meanwhile, on the ground, Nepal and China are bracing for more. Satellite images of the Himalayas show water continuing to flow and back up in mountain valleys and high-altitude lakes, potentially sweeping through once again. Sasha Petrasik, CBC News, Toronto.
5: Coming right up, plans for counter tariffs on seafood imports scrapped. Why people who work in that industry in Canada say it's a big relief. Plus, new cash bail rules in Ontario are challenged in court. And later, we'll have this story.
12: Quebec's provincial election campaign is officially underway. All five main party leaders are already crisscrossing the province. And one big, unexpected issue is already looming large over the tight race.
13: It seems that the handling the economy on certain times could be the ballot box questions.
12: I'm Alexander Silberman in Montreal. Later on Your World Tonight, how the U.S. trade war is shaping Quebec's fall election.
5: Returning to trade and tariffs now, Ottawa has backed off on imposing counter tariffs on American seafood, reversing course just 2 days after the move was announced. The seafood industry in Atlantic Canada lobbied the government hard, arguing the industry is highly interconnected with the United States. Sabrina Fabian explains.
14: At fish processing plants across the Maritimes this time of year, employees are busy packaging lobster so it can be sold to market. It's work that keeps folks employed during the off-season when lobster boats are tied up to the wharves. But that work was at risk when the federal government announced counter tariffs on seafood imported from the U.S.
15: To be completely honest, we're somewhat blindsided by the announcement that we saw come out.
14: Chris Viscotto of the Nova Scotia Seafood Alliance reacting to the news. 2 days later, a different story.
16: Just absolute relief at the fact that we've been able to stave this off. And
14: Nat Hishaw with the Lobster Processors Association is among those breathing a little easier today, now that Canada is doing a 180 and dropping the counter tariffs.
16: This industry is incredibly interdependent. There's a two-way flow of lobster across the border, back and forth, different times of year, finished product, live product.
14: Factories in Nova Scotia, New Brunswick, and PEI rely on seafood, especially lobster, imported from Maine in order to stay open longer. It's then sold back to the U.S. and other markets, a process worth millions of dollars that's been going on for decades. Up until now, the seafood industry on both sides of the border has been kept out of the trade war, which is why the 25% counter tariffs announced on Tuesday came as such a surprise, says Joanne Lozier, executive director of New Brunswick Crab Processors.
17: All the fisheries organizations, certainly on the East Coast, but all over the country, expressed strongly their shock, their surprise, their worry, and made sure that their elected officials knew what impacts it would have immediately.
14: The feedback was heard loud and clear. In a tweet late Wednesday night, the federal government said it had reversed its decision based on feedback, a message reiterated by the finance minister, François-Philippe Champagne, today.
18: Well, it sent a message to Canadians that we listen.
14: But while the counter tariffs on seafood have been reversed, the government is replacing them with new measures, hitting several products, including wood charcoal and copper wire. Larry Herman of the C.D. Howe Institute says counter tariffs are the right call and minor adjustments are not a surprise.
19: The government, I think, is sensitive to the concerns of Canadians, and so my sense is that there will be some recalibration.
14: But he says, don't expect the government to make many more revisions. Sabrina Fabian, CBC News, Halifax.
5: Businesses in Alberta are bracing as the realities of the U.S. trade war bear down on them. They're worried about losing customers and multi-million dollar offers, and they're unsure if they'll even stay afloat long enough to make use of promised government support. Brian Labbe has more.
20: At this office interior manufacturing company in Calgary, a wood panel goes into a machine and comes out with a wood grain finish, a product likely destined for the U.S.
21: 90% of our customers are in the States.
20: Jordan Smed is in charge of operations at Falkbuilt. He says U.S. tariffs and proposed Canadian counter tariffs will impact his business.
21: These big jobs that we have in the pipeline, they may or may not come to fruition. Now with this going on, could cost us projects.
20: Smed says they were on track for $110 million in revenues this year, an economic success story now shrouded in uncertainty. At Good Morning Honey, west of Edmonton, more of the same.
22: The uncertainty gives you anxiety for sure. You can't avoid that.
20: Richard Osero is the co-owner. The company ships around 36,000 kilograms of honey to the U.S. every year. While Osero says his American clients account for only a tenth of his business, he says the trade dispute between Canada and the U.S. couldn't have come at a worse time.
22: We spend all summer and all spring getting ready to this point, and now when we're getting ready to market it, we're slapped with this barrier of one of our major, you know, buyers of Canadian honey.
20: Despite the anxiety and uncertainty, only 5% of Alberta exports are expected to be impacted by the new tariffs. That's according to Charles St. Arnaud, the chief economist with Service Credit Union. But he says for those businesses, it will hurt.
23: They will see lower sales, and that might actually end up with them having to reduce their headcounts and generate layoffs.
24: What is happening between Canada and the United States right now is tragic.
1: Premier Daniel Smith has been critical of retaliatory tariffs and strongly rejects any proposal to tax or curtail energy exports to the U.S. She says her government will consider additional support for impacted businesses on top of what the federal government has announced.
2: Alberta will also work directly with small and medium-sized businesses and industry to understand the pressures they face and whether additional provincial measures are needed as well.
1: Back at Falk Built, Jordan Smed isn't sure what the future holds for him and his 500 employees.
21: We don't know what 2 months down the road, 6 months looks like. We don't know if layoffs are going to be required. We obviously want to avoid that, but it's just uncertain right now.
1: A common theme for anyone trying to plan their next move in an unprecedented and unpredictable trade war. Brian Labbe, CBC News, Calgary.
5: Toronto police are investigating a suspected arson outside the home of a Liberal MP. Two vehicles in front of Salma Zahid's house caught fire today and were destroyed. Zahid says there was no damage to the house and everyone is safe. Zahid represents Scarborough Centre, Don Valley East, and she's been an MP since 2015. Ontario's new cash bail rules are facing a court challenge just days after they took effect. Civil liberty groups argue the province overstepped its authority and made freedom before trial dependent on a person's ability to pay. Colin Butler was at the Ontario Superior Court and joins me now in studio. So, Colin, walk us through this. Exactly what changes did the Ontario government make to bail?
3: Well, until this week, bail in Ontario didn't necessarily mean handing over money. It could be a promise to pay, but you only had to pay if you broke the conditions of your release. Ontario now wants the money up front and requires a cash deposit within 48 hours. The province says that it'll make bail more meaningful and keep dangerous offenders behind bars, but lawyers challenging it argue two people who pose the same risk, they get different outcomes simply because one can afford to pay. Hillary Dudding is a member of the Criminal Lawyers Association. It's one of the groups filing this challenge.
4: What we're worried about is that people who are otherwise releasable are going to be stuck in jail, unable to access bail because people simply can't hive off that kind of money or obtain it within 2 days. And that's a real issue when we look at how overcrowded our jails are.
3: And Ontario's jails are overcrowded. There's been figures that have been reported by CBC that say about 80% of them are. It also puts Ontario out of step with the rest of Canada as the only province that actually requires this. It's not just lawyers pushing back. Days after the bail system came into effect, an Ontario Superior Court judge refused to follow it, and an accused person was released without a cash payment.
5: Okay, and what have provincial officials said about why they made this change?
3: Well, it didn't happen in a vacuum. Premier Doug Ford has been critical of Canada's bail system for years, especially when violent offenders are released and offend again. And there is some evidence behind that. Between 2017 and 2021, violent offenders breaching bail conditions in Ontario rose by a third. Ford has repeatedly demanded Ottawa tighten the criminal code. The federal government has made bail harder to get in cases of serious violent crime and for repeat and violent offenders. But Ford has gone further. If an accused person is to be released on bail, he wants them to put up the cash.
5: And you were in court today. What came out of it?
3: Well, we won't know today. The judge says he'll rule next week on whether to suspend Ontario's cash bail rules. The bigger fight over whether Ontario had the power to do this in the first place, that's going to be sorted out at a later time.
5: The CBC's Colin Butler, thanks for this.
3: Thank you.
5: An investigation into an Air Canada crash that killed two pilots in March alleges two air traffic controllers left work early that night. The airliner collided with a fire truck on the tarmac at LaGuardia. Early findings suggest a chain of failures, including miscommunication in both the tower and on the runway. U.S. media is reporting the Federal Aviation Administration is planning to fire the two flight controllers who allegedly clocked out early.

0: Radko Mladic, the convicted Bosnian Serb war criminal, is dead. The 84-year-old was serving a life sentence at a UN prison in The Hague. Mladic was a general in the Bosnian War between 1992 and 1995. He masterminded a campaign of ethnic cleansing against Bosnia's Muslim population. 8,000 boys and men were killed in Srebrenica. It is considered Europe's worst atrocity since the Second World War. Mladic was found guilty by a UN tribunal in 2017, and he was in and out of hospital in recent years because of health issues. Jurors have begun deliberating in the Massachusetts trial of Lindsay Clancy, the 36-year-old mother accused of murdering her three children in 2023. The five-week trial concluded today with closing arguments. As Catherine Tunney reports, the case has put severe postpartum mental illness in the spotlight. And a warning, this story contains details that may be disturbing to some listeners.
1: This is what they had. This is their family.
2: Defense attorney Kevin Reddington shows the jury two photos. One, Lindsay Clancy smiling with her young family. The next, she's sprawled out in a hospital bed.
1: How does this turn into this? How? Because of the damn medicine and the lousy medical care that she got.
2: The Clancy trial has captivated America and put a spotlight on maternal mental health. Clancy has pleaded not guilty to three counts of first-degree murder, but doesn't deny that she killed her kids, Cora 5, Dawson 3, and Callan 8 months, before jumping out a window, paralyzing herself. The defense argues Clancy should not be held criminally responsible because she was suffering from postpartum psychosis, a rare disorder marked by delusions and a break with reality. Reddington ardently argued this was a woman who sought help and was failed.
1: This young lady did nothing wrong in her life. She was a nurse, a daughter, a wife, and a darn good mother.
2: In her closing remarks, Jennifer Sprague argued America's healthcare system is not on trial here, that Clancy knew right from wrong, and the killings were deliberate.
3: She left them discarded on the basement floor, like broken toys, because she was done playing the game.
2: Sprague says doctors who saw Clancy did not note any signs of psychosis. The high-profile trial has attracted Clancy supporters to rally outside the courthouse, donning pink shirts with phrases like, she needed help.
4: We asked for help and asked for help and asked for help, and many times were dismissed.
2: Researchers hope the trial sparks conversations around resources for new moms, for those extremely rare cases of psychosis, but also postpartum depression, a far more common condition. Dr. Darius Tandon studies maternal depression at Northwestern University.
5: I do hope that regardless of how this all plays out, instead of further sort of pointing the finger at individuals who are suffering from postpartum mental health issues, rather it's going to open up the conversation to, again, what more can we do to better identify who really needs services and supports and really putting in place the resources and the supports that they do need.
2: If convicted, Clancy faces life in prison. If jurors find Clancy not criminally responsible, she could serve time in a psychiatric facility. Catherine Tunney, CBC News, Washington.
0: The organization that governs soccer in Europe is preparing a criminal complaint against FIFA's president. UEFA accuses Gianni Infantino of pushing a scheme to sell stakes in FIFA competitions to private investors for his personal gain. Infantino dropped the plan following backlash from soccer authorities. UEFA is asking two U.S. courts for documents involving Infantino and his financial dealings. It says any evidence will be used in legal proceedings in Switzerland. This is Your World Tonight. I'm Salima Shivji. You can hear Your World Tonight wherever you are. Just subscribe to our podcast on your favorite podcast app or download the CBC News app. Go to the local tab and press play. The Montreal-born man best known as the voice of Optimus Prime has died. Peter Cullen was 85.
6: Megatron must be stopped, no matter the cost.
0: For more than 40 years, Cullen was beloved by fans for his role as the leader of the Autobots in the Transformers franchise. He said the performance was inspired by his brother Larry, a U.S. Marine. Cullen voiced many other characters throughout his career, including Eeyore, Winnie the Pooh's forlorn pal. He died Wednesday in his home in Los Angeles. In a statement, his family asked fans to honor Cullen's legacy by remembering to be strong enough to be gentle. Quebec's provincial election campaign is now officially underway. All five leaders of the main political parties are hitting the campaign trail. The economy and the trade war are top issues. And as Alexander Silberman reports, it's shaping up to be a tight three-way race.
7: Coalition Avenir Quebec leader Kristen Préchette walking out of the lieutenant governor's office and onto the campaign trail, officially launching Quebec's fall provincial election.
8: And not only do I want to protect our economy, I want to transform it.
7: Préchette calling the U.S. trade war an attack against Quebec, making tariffs in the economy a top issue at her first campaign stop.
8: President Trump is my principal opponent. He's the one who's disturbing, completely disturbing our trade links with the United States.
7: The race is shaping up to be incredibly close. The separatist Parti Québécois is still leading in the polls, but the governing CAQ and Liberals are gaining in support and closing the gap. PQ leader Paul Saint-Pierre Plamondon also confronting the trade war, now promising to wait until U.S. President Donald Trump is out of the White House before holding a referendum on independence.
9: We need a solid team given what's going on in the United States.
7: Liberal leader Charles Millial trying to position his party as the best option.
10: We're the only Federalist Party in that campaign. We truly believe in a strong Quebec within a strong Canada, and I think it's in tune with what Quebecers are looking for.
7: Also on the campaign trail, Quebec Solidaire is battling to hold on to urban seats in Montreal and Quebec City, and the Conservative Party of Quebec is targeting suburban and rural ridings around the provincial capital.
11: It's unprecedented.
7: Philippe J. Fournier is a polling analyst and founder of the website QC125. He says support is fragmented between regions, with five parties likely to win seats for the first time since the 1970s. And many Quebecers are still on the fence. 44% of voters say they are uncertain, according to a recent Léger poll.
11: And that's almost half the electorate, so it's huge. And Quebec voters have not been renowned over the last decades as being faithful to a party or another. Sometimes we've seen waves.
7: Fournier says Quebec elections of the 90s and early 2000s were historically an ideological clash of federalists against sovereigntists. But the separatism debate has now been reduced to a more minor issue. Support for independence hovers around 30% in recent polls.
11: It seems that the handling the economy on certain times could be the ballot box questions.
7: André Lecour is a political science professor at the University of Ottawa. He says the focus of the campaign shifted almost overnight.
12: A huge turn of events and huge bit of luck, I guess, for the premier.
7: Healthcare, housing, and the cost of living are also top of mind for voters. Quebecers head to the polls on October 5th. Alexander Silberman, CBC News, Montreal.
0: And finally, that's the sound of five athletes sprinting down a 100-meter track at a stadium in South Korea with music urging them on. All of them are women aged 85 years and older. The first to cross the finish line is Aileen Bergen of London, Ontario.
13: I was out front and it was weird. I couldn't hear anybody else. I looked ahead and I thought, I hope I'm going in the right direction.
0: She was. The 85-year-old clinched gold in the event at the World Senior Games this week. Her 87-year-old husband, Harold, who himself competed in shot put, was there cheering her on.
14: We were both screaming because the second place woman from Colombia, she was so close behind. And I thought, oh my gosh, let's hope she can hang it to the end. And she did.
0: Aileen says she only just got into running 4 years ago at the suggestion of her retired phys ed teacher husband. And she's been at it ever since.
13: It wasn't on my agenda ever to be here doing this, 10 years ago. It wasn't part of my future. And it's turned out so well that all I can say is that we're leading charmed lives, being able to do this.
0: Harold says keeping active has really helped the couple as they grow older.
14: I like to look forward rather than back. And the program we're in here now is, it keeps us setting goals for about every 6 months. And if we can achieve a goal at the six-month period, then we look forward again.
0: Aileen Bergen's advice to others is to maintain a healthy and active lifestyle as they get older to the extent that they can.
13: I encourage them to try to do whatever they can, to look for new ideas and new activities, because it's important.
0: Thanks for being with us. This has been Your World Tonight for Thursday, August 27th. I'm Salima Shivji. Good night.

0: Another BC Conservative says they are leaving the party. Bruce Banman, MLA for Abbotsford South, has decided to sit as an independent. In a statement, Banman says, quote, "It has become clear under the new leadership and direction of the Conservative Party of BC, an NDP win is becoming increasingly likely," end quote. A BC Supreme Court judge has rejected an application by one of the Surrey Six killers to stay the convictions against him. Cody Havisher alleged abuse of process, but the judge found his claims didn't rise to the level that would have seen her stay the case against him. And BC's top doctor says vaccine misinformation from U.S. officials is contributing to hesitancy and falling childhood immunization rates in this province. Dr. Bonnie Henry is urging parents to make sure children are up to date on vaccines before school, particularly for measles, mumps, rubella, and chickenpox. Now the BC forecast for Friday. On the north coast, showers ending in the afternoon, then a mix of sun and cloud, highs up to 16 degrees. For the Peace, chance of showers, risk of thunderstorm, windy and 16. For the central interior, hazy, chance of showers with a risk of thunder and 18. For the Kootenays, a mix of sun and cloud with some local smoke, highs up to 29. For the Okanagan, sunny and smoky, 25 degrees. And for the south coast, chance of showers with highs up to 20 degrees inland.
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5: Hello, I'm Paul Hunter, sitting in for Neil Cooksall.
6: Good evening, I'm Talia Schlanger, sitting in for Chris Howden. This is As It Happens. Tonight,
5: hold the cone. Canadian ice cream company Chapman says, in the face of tariff threats, they're freezing out most of their U.S. suppliers and buying north of the border.
6: Running on empty. As Puerto Rico's worsening droughts push the U.S. government to declare a state of disaster in many communities, a farmer tells us his crops are dying and he's been left high and dry.
5: At their wit's end, Quebec's provincial election campaign kicks off and a political reporter walks us through the hotly contested race where sovereignty and U.S. tariffs loom large.
6: Critical need. A new study finds Black Canadians who want to donate blood face more barriers than other groups, and one researcher tells us that racism has played a role.
5: Retreading water. In a spin on his Gulf of America gambit, the U.S. president calls for Lake Ontario to be renamed, as some Canadians suggest he go jump in it.
6: And lovebirds. A male Montagu's Harrier, known as the aristocrats of the bird world, is playing a key part in repopulating these raptors by taking up with two female birds. And a UK man who has been following this prolific fellow for a decade can't get enough of his golden boy. As It Happens, the Thursday edition, radio that hopes everything works out for the nest.

0: Cartons of Chapman's ice cream already come emblazoned with the Canadian flag. And the country's largest independent ice cream maker says it's working to ensure what's inside is also as patriotic as possible. As Donald Trump's threats and tariffs began rolling out last year, the company decided to nix as many American ingredients as it could. Now, Chapman's says it's on track to replace more than 70% of its U.S. ingredients with ones sourced from Canada, or at least outside the U.S., by the middle of next year. Ashley Chapman is the company's CEO. We reached him in Markdale, Ontario.
1: Ashley, was there one specific threat from Donald Trump or a moment in this trade dispute that led you to say, hey, let's move away from U.S. suppliers?
2: Well, it wasn't one thing. It was, you know, multiple things, because he has a penchant of putting a tariff on just about everything he can set his eyes on. But yeah, it was last year in whenever that was, March or April of last year, when he made the first tariff moves against us, Liberation Day or whatever he called it. I kind of realized that we have two options as a company. Either we, you know, just take it and hope for the best, or we do something about it.
1: But you obviously then you were looking at this is going to cost. But on the other hand, you've got what seems to me a decision being made on principle.
2: Not just principle, anything that the first round of retaliatory tariffs last year, it hit us. The second round was going to hit us exponentially as hard. So really, yeah, definitely. I consider myself a patriot. I love Canada. I love all the different places in Canada. And our company mandate is always to support Canadian first whenever we're looking for a supply of whatever. But really, this move was in our best interest. And here we are a year and a half later with another round of insanity going on. And I know I made the right choice.
1: Are you able to ballpark what this has cost you?
2: Well, I would say probably around $400,000-$500,000 in cost from the first round of tariffs last year.
1: Wow.
2: These ones this time, and like a lot of Canadian businesses, I was glued to my computer waiting for the Canadian government to send out the list, and then frantically scrolling down to find any mention about the things that we still have to purchase from the United States. And this time we got lucky. This round, there's no direct impact. A couple of tiny little things, but we're talking thousands of dollars. Nothing insane whatsoever. So we got really lucky this time. And if there is another round of retaliatory tariffs, or two rounds, or however many rounds before the trade war is over, I really feel like we've insulated ourselves here quite well.
1: All right, so give us a rundown of some of the products, some of the ingredients that were coming from the U.S. before you started making this change.
2: Probably I'll say the coolest one, and I'll say the craziest one. How about that?
1: Okay.
2: So the coolest one is cones. So we've got ball top cones, we've got flat top cones, we've got all of these things. And we've been sourcing these from the United States for 20 plus years. So that was one big gap, because bringing them over from Europe, They're a very fragile product. So my wonderful purchasing director, I swear there's not too many businesses that didn't hear from her when we started this project. She ended up having a conversation with this gentleman named Steve Tremblay. He runs a food manufacturing facility just outside of Hamilton, and she brought up a handful of products, and in the conversation, cones came up somehow. And he said, you know what, that's interesting, you know, leave it with me. And he got back to us a couple of days later. I think he just did, you know, a quick back of a napkin kind of costing on it, and called us back and said, you know what, with a 5-year contract, I think we can make this work. So, wow. So leave it with me. And a couple of months later, he said, look, I found the perfect oven. I think it's from Germany, and I've got the space for it. If you sign the contract for 5 years, we're going to do it. And by the end of this year, we are going to be completely converted over to Canada's first 100% Canadian sugar cones.
1: Well, congratulations on that. That's the cool one. What was the other one you were going to say?
2: The crazy one is we are going to be sourcing our almonds from, brace yourself, Australia.
1: That's crazy.
2: And mind you, you know, we're getting these for a good price, and we're getting them transported all the way from Australia, and the price ends up being slightly lower than what we're paying from the United States without tariffs.
1: Isn't that interesting?
2: Makes me wonder, have I been getting a bad deal for this long?
1: Quickly back to the cone. Does it taste Canadian?
2: Well, I haven't asked him to put maple syrup in it because God knows that what that would do to his machines and his oven.
1: Look, so across the border, you've got all your former U.S. suppliers. What do they think about these tariffs and the fact that they've lost your business?
2: You know, it's crazy. Some of these companies we've been doing business for 10, 20, 30 years, and they all are in disbelief of what their government is doing. We have not, in the last year and a half, talked to one single supplier or customer that that thinks this is a good idea and stand behind these tariffs. It's they are very upset. You know, not particularly, well, a little bit at us, I'm sure, but at the same time, they've been overwhelmingly understanding that, unfortunately, this is just the way that industry works. You need secure, reliable trading partners. And we don't have that with the USA anymore.
1: Thank you, Ashley. I appreciate your time. And good luck finding your way through this circumstance we're in this country.
2: Thank you for having me.
0: Ashley Chapman is CEO of Chapman's Ice Cream. We reached him in Markdale, Ontario.

0: Puerto Rico is in the middle of a severe water crisis, so much so that the U.S. government has now declared a state of disaster in 26 of the territory's municipalities, with a third of the island experiencing extreme drought. Shortages have pushed officials to ration water in the areas most affected, and in the capital of San Juan, tens of thousands of residents only have water access once every 2 days, with no relief in sight. Feo Perez owns a family farm in the central mountainous region of Jayuya. He's also a technical assistance provider for RAFI, which stands for Rural Advancement Foundation International. It's a U.S.-based nonprofit that supports small-scale farmers like himself. We reached Mr. Perez in Durham, North Carolina, where he's attending the organization's semi-annual meeting.
1: Feo, I know you're not there at the moment as we speak, but can you take us to your farm? If we were there right now on your farm, what would the fields look like?
2: Well, right now, it was supposed to be a lot of crops, vegetables, pumpkins, peppers, watermelons, but we decided not to plant them this summer because of the lack of water to irrigate. It's just pastures, weeds, and more drier than it should be.
1: I imagine it's breaking your heart. This is a family farm that you're running. I mean, what's it like for you to see your land in that kind of dried, cracked state?
2: Well, it's a tough situation, not just for me, for every farmer in the island. Most of them were planting seasonal crops for the end of the year, so it's difficult, you know, and especially it's difficult because you don't know what is going to happen.
1: As I understand it, people in Puerto Rico are facing water restrictions. I mean, where do you get your water? Are you getting enough?
2: We live in the mountains, and our farm has its own water, but it is not enough to irrigate. We are sharing the water with our neighbors. That's why we decide not to be irrigating at this time of the year, because we want the other people to have the water. The urban areas is more kind of difficult because, you know, they rely on water from the public system, and which is not the best right now.
1: You're giving some of your water to your neighbors.
2: Yeah, because they getting hot water right now. So yeah, we're sharing the water with them. That's, yeah, that's, we have a little spring, and we are supporting our farmers.
1: That's very kind of you and generous. I wonder how that's in turn affecting your own operations, though.
2: If we use that water for to irrigate, you know, it would be enough. The levels are low. We don't want that. It's the situation of every farmer in the index, and it's very tough.
1: Are you able to grow anything? Produce any crops?
2: We have plantain that we planted last year, so they have managed to give us some plantains. that's the only thing that we are harvesting right now.
1: As we speak, you're at a meeting of your nonprofit. I wonder what the conversations are regarding this drought.
2: We know the ideas. We are making a strategic plan to help those farmers with infrastructure so that they can have their own water or own alternative system of water. If this come again, which it might, because if we are in the rainy season, it's not raining. When the dry season comes, which is on February, March, it will be tough.
1: The governor of Puerto Rico, Jennifer Gonzalez, has said that this drought could get worse and that she doesn't know when water rationing will end. Officials with the Water and Sewer Authority also acknowledged that a lack of investment and maintenance in infrastructure has only made this crisis worse. What would you like to see the government do to address the situation?
2: I would love to see them looking to which are the real needs of farmers and people that are suffering of this drought. Because they say that, but they are not in the field. To see which are the real needs. In the past, we usually have community aqueducts, and they start to regulate those, and people just get tired of that, and they leave those community aqueducts that were from a spring that was in the community. So I think that if we go back to those times and make that infrastructure works again, it will help.
1: You sound so exasperated and saddened by all of this.
2: Yeah, because we knew that this was going to happen. If you are part of the government, you have to take action. We've been telling the Department of Agriculture this situation since May, you know, and they haven't taken any actions.
1: And what about the U.S. federal government? I know it's declared a state of disaster in a number of Puerto Rican communities. Is that enough?
2: It isn't a fast action that they will take. You know, they have some programs. They announced that they will have a emergency grants. Right now, you know, farmers doesn't want to take loans, emergency loans. Right now, you don't want to take, with all the losses that you got had, you don't want to take a new loan. I think that the program should achieve and make grants, give the funds to the farms so that they can buy their infrastructure to improve their water system.
1: I mean, I can't help but think about Hurricane Fiona in 2022, Hurricane Maria and Irma in 2017. I presume the island is still effectively recovering from all of that as well.
2: Exactly. We haven't recovered. You know, the infrastructure of the roads and the electricity system and actually the water system hasn't recovered yet. We're dealing with that.
1: Your farm, Feo, has been in your family for years, but now there's this drought and climate change. When you look to the future, do you see your family's farm in that future?
2: Yeah, we see it. Right now, we have to think about robust infrastructure so that our sons can see a viability, you know, on farming. People is going to save the people, you know. We are helping each other in this situation.
1: Feo, thank you so much for speaking with us, and good luck.
2: Thank you.
0: Feo Perez owns a small family farm in Puerto Rico. We reached him in Durham, North Carolina.

0: Mark Thomas has the rare privilege of knowing one of the UK's best kept secrets. It's not the real reason Stonehenge exists, or whether the country's next prime minister will actually be able to hold on to the job. It's the location of two nests belonging to the UK's rarest bird of prey, Montagu's Harrier. They're the only known nests in the country and are home to chicks fathered by the same male. That's good news for a species that is on a list of birds most at risk in the country. And now there's even more good news. For the first time in UK history, two of those chicks have been fitted with satellite tracking tags. Mark Thomas is the Montagu's Harrier species lead for the Royal Society for the Protection of Birds. We reached him in Scarborough, UK.
1: So, Mark, what's it like to be one of the few people on Earth who know where these two nests are?
2: It's an absolute privilege. This is one of the most exciting birds we have in the UK. And to work on it is a dream every single day. It's also quite a lot of responsibility as well, you know, to know that you are handling the chicks of a bird that has only got two nests in the whole United Kingdom. You know, that's quite a bit of pressure as well. We have to get it right alongside this bird. So it's a migratory bird of prey. It winters in Africa and comes back to the UK and Europe in the spring. It's never been common here. It's a rare bird. And in recent years, the population has really declined. So we're desperate to try and save the birds we have currently. And it's been a great year. We've had six chicks that have now left the nest and they're beginning their journeys to Africa.
1: I take it you were there yesterday. Anything interesting? What did you see? Yes. Anything interesting to report?
2: Well, yes. I was there to remove the protective fences that have been around the nest. We don't need those now because the birds are flying. And it was an absolute kind of daydream of a visit. The male is normally really shy. He's, you know, this aristocratic sort of elusive individual. And when we got there, we drove around this corner and there he was just sat on the ground on the track. And we got really close, the best views we've ever had of him. And then he got up and he flew past the car. And it was an absolute thank you and goodbye from him. We were both in the car going, that's amazing.
1: I can picture your jaw kind of dropping as you watch.
2: Yeah, it was incredible. It's just one of those incredible moments. And that's the kind of thing you get with nature, isn't it? People who are connected with nature and value nature. You know, these are the things you're looking for in your life. And that was just a life moment.
1: So the male Monty in question here.
2: Yep. Yes.
1: Am I saying the nickname right? AU? You say it like the two
2: That's
1: letters?
2: Right.
1: AU? What's going on there?
2: Yeah. So he has a ring on his leg and we ringed him as a chick in the nest in 2016. So we know the life history of this individual bird. We ringed him and that was the ring he had on his leg. And then he's turned up in the UK every single summer after that. And he's now gone on to raise 16 juveniles, including 10 in the last 2 years alone. So he's a 10-year-old bird who's absolutely prolific. He's at the top of his game.
1: Prolific was the word I was going to use. I mean, how has AU been able to turn things around this way?
2: Well, he is single-handedly propping up this species in the UK. There's no two ways about it. There are no other breeding male Montagu's Harriers. He is the only guy. And of course, this year he chose two females. He did spend 10 days displaying. And we thought, is he going to get a female? Is it going to happen? And then suddenly three appeared. The three had a big fight and they got down to two. And then the two have stayed and nested with him. One is a young female, one is an adult female.
1: Clearly not self-conscious if you're keeping a close eye.
2: No, he's a character. There's no two ways about it. And it's only dawned on me quite recently that AU is the chemical symbol for gold in the periodic table. So he's definitely our golden boy.
1: So the other big news here are these tracking tags. You've been able to fit two of the juveniles with satellite tracking tags. What do you hope you'll be able to learn with the data that comes from those tags that will in turn help these birds?
2: Well, it will tell us where the birds are migrating to, the routes they're choosing, their exact location in Africa where they winter. It will tell us the route they take back. And then ultimately, if they come back to breed next year or the year after that, we'll know exactly where that is. And we'll be able to go to that location particularly if that's a different site to the secret site for the last 2 years. So it's just a little window into their world. And we've never done this with juveniles before. So we're absolutely kind of, you know, on tenterhook waiting to see what the data shows. And when I was at the nest yesterday, the two satellite tag birds are still there. And we keep logging into the data like several times a day to see whether they've begun the journey yet. And these two haven't, but it's literally any day now.
1: Mark, I got to tell you, I love the enthusiasm in your voice about all of this. It's like it's contagious. I want to go see one of these things. Look, you've been working with these.
2: I haven't even described them yet. I mean, he's the most remarkable bird. He's battleship gray. He has like jet black wingtips and a piercing yellow eye. So he is like the most pristine looking bird you can imagine.
1: My goodness. I mean, what does it mean to you then to be a part of this rebound effort, to be integral to growing the population of these things in the UK?
2: Yeah, it's a mission. It's an absolute mission. Me and my team are totally on this. And of course, we can only do this for 3 or 4 months of the year, because the rest of the time they go to Africa. And until now, we've got no idea where they're going or what they're doing. Whereas now we can at least follow these two birds, and we'll be logging into that site on the net every single day to work out what is going on with those birds. But we have to turn the fortune of this bird around. You know, in the UK, we are nature depleted, and some of our birds are in big, big trouble. So it's our mission. It's the RSPB's mission. We're using our members' money to fund this kind of thing. And the feedback from them is this is exactly what they want to see us doing. You know, hands-on conservation where we can deliver results for amazing birds.
1: Mark, I think you said AU is at the top of his game. Well, clearly, so are you. So I appreciate, congratulations, and I appreciate you taking the time to talk with us today.
2: It's a pleasure. Thank you.
1: Bye-bye.
0: Mark Thomas is the Montagu's Harrier Species Lead for the Royal Society for the Protection of Birds. He's in Scarborough, UK.

Today, staff at this program and at CBC stations across the country got a message that made us do a double take. Not because of what it said, exactly, but because we'd assumed it was a matter that would never need clarification. The email came to us from the good people behind the CBC's language guide, and it read, quote, "The CBC will continue to refer to the body of water as Lake Ontario," unquote. To be clear, the CBC has never doubted the name of the body of water whose shores sit less than a kilometer away from this very studio. After all, as the Prime Minister reminded Canadians today, the name Lake Ontario comes from a Wendat word meaning Great Lake or beautiful water, which is exactly how we see it. But today, that name was once again called into question when U.S. President Donald Trump signed an executive order renaming it Lake America. Now, we know, and you know, that Canadians will always know the difference. So to underline that and to conjure the beauty of Lake Ontario, here's Annalise Noronha with her song of the same name.

0: This is Annalise Nerona with Lake Ontario.
1: We're going to take a short break now. When we return, we'll hear from a researcher who looked at why so few Black Canadians donate blood and about the barriers they face.
0: And minding their PQs. The Parti Québécois leads polls as Quebec heads into a provincial election. We'll talk about the race and how the sovereignty question is being reframed in light of pressure from the U.S. Stay tuned. I'm Talia Schlanger.
1: And I'm Paul Hunter.

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0: The news is next. Coming up in half an hour, it's Commotion.
4: There's been so much anticipation over the release of Coyote versus Acme, and the film almost didn't see the light of day. Wile E. Coyote and Roadrunner are back in this live-action animation, and you'll hear whether it has what it takes to bring in audiences.
5: From CBC News, the world this hour, I'm Neil Kumar. U.S. President Donald Trump has signed an executive order renaming Lake Ontario to Lake America. The move is an escalation in Trump's trade war against Canada and similar to renaming the Gulf of Mexico last year. The president also suggests that he may not stop there.
6: We have a Gulf and we have a lake. Now all we need is an ocean. So maybe we'll have to change the name of the Atlantic and or the Pacific. Maybe we'll change them both.
5: Prime Minister Mark Carney says the name of Lake Ontario comes from the Wendat language and predates both the Canadian Confederation and the U.S. Declaration of Independence. Ottawa has decided to reverse course on imposing retaliatory tariffs on American seafood. The seafood industry in Atlantic Canada lobbied the government hard, arguing the industry is highly interconnected with the U.S. and essential to Maritimers. Sabrina Fabian has more.
7: At fish processing plants across the Maritimes, employees are busy packaging lobster so it can be sold to market. It's work that keeps folks employed during the off-season when lobster boats are tied up to the wharves. But that work was at risk when the federal government announced counter tariffs on seafood imported from the U.S.
8: We're somewhat blindsided by the announcement that we saw come out.
7: Chris Viscotto of the Nova Scotia Seafood Alliance reacting to the news. 2 days later, a different story.
9: Just absolute relief at the fact that we've been able to stave this off. And
7: Nat Richard with the Lobster Processors Association is among those breathing a little easier today, now that Canada is doing a 180 and dropping the counter tariffs.
9: There's a two-way flow of lobster across the border, back and forth.
7: Factories in Nova Scotia, New Brunswick, and PEI rely on seafood imported from Maine in order to stay open longer. Sabrina Fabian, CBC News, Halifax.
5: Quebec's provincial election campaign is now officially underway. All five leaders of the main political parties are hitting the campaign trail. The economy and the trade war are top issues. And as Alexander Silberman reports, it's shaping up to be a tight three-way race.
10: Coalition Avenir Quebec leader Christine Fréchette walking out of the lieutenant governor's office and onto the campaign trail. Fréchette calling the U.S. trade war an attack against Quebec.
11: President Trump is my principal opponent.
10: The race is shaping up to be incredibly close. The separatist Parti Québécois is still leading in the polls, but the governing CAQ and Liberals are gaining in support and closing the gap. PQ leader Paul Saint-Pierre Plamondon now promising to wait until U.S. President Donald Trump is out of the White House before holding a referendum on independence.
12: We need a solid team given what's going on in the United States.
10: Liberal leader Charles Millard trying to position

0: his party as the best option.
1: We're the only Federalist Party who truly believe in a strong Quebec within a strong Canada, and I think it's in tune with what Quebecers are looking for.
0: Alexander Silverman, CBC News, Montreal.
2: In Ontario, new cash bail rules are facing a court challenge just days after they took effect. Civil liberties groups argue the province overstepped its authority when it made freedom before trial dependent on a person's ability to pay. Colin Butler explains.
3: Well, until this week, bail in Ontario didn't necessarily mean handing over money. It could be a promise to pay, but you only had to pay if you broke the conditions of your release. Ontario now wants the money up front and requires a cash deposit within 48 hours. The province says that it'll make bail more meaningful and keep dangerous offenders behind bars, but lawyers challenging it argue two people who pose the same risk, they get different outcomes simply because one can afford to pay. Hillary Dudding is a member of the Criminal Lawyers Association.
4: People who are otherwise releasable are going to be stuck in jail because people simply can't hive off that kind of money or obtain it within 2 days. And that's a real issue when we look at how overcrowded our jails are.
3: It's not just lawyers pushing back. Days after the bail system came into effect, an Ontario Superior Court judge refused to follow it, and an accused person was released without a cash payment.
5: Colin Butler, CBC News, Toronto.
2: And that is The World This Hour. For CBC News, I'm Neil Kumar.
6: Now the BC forecast for Friday. On the north coast, showers ending in the afternoon, then a mix of sun and cloud, highs up to 16 degrees. For the Peace, chance of showers with a risk of thunderstorm, windy and 16. For the central interior, hazy, chance of showers with risk of thunder, 18 degrees. For the Kootenays, a mix of sun and cloud with some local smoke, highs up to 29. For the Okanagan, sunny and smoky, 25 degrees. And for the south coast, chance of showers with highs up to 20 degrees inland.
7: Hello and welcome back. I'm Paul Hunter.
8: And I'm Talia Schlanger. This is As It Happens, the Thursday edition, part two. Coming up.
7: Running themes. Politicians now have fewer than 40 days to convince Quebecers to give them their votes. And one political journalist breaks down the dynamics of the campaign as the PQ leads in the polls and a trade war rages on.
8: Blood blanked. A new study suggests Black Canadians face significant barriers to giving blood and that a history of racism and mistrust is also deterring potential donors.
7: And hat trick. The Chicago White Sox present some very special headwear to their longtime fan, Pope Leo. Stay tuned.
8: It's a moment that feels like it's been a long time coming, and not just for Quebecers. This morning, Quebec's Premier, Christine Fréchette, met with the province's Lieutenant Governor to dissolve the National Assembly and launch an election. On the ballot are issues like housing, natural resources, U.S. trade, and, with the Parti Québécois ahead in the polls, sovereignty. PQ leader Paul Saint-Pierre Plamondon has promised not to hold a referendum on independence for as long as Donald Trump is U.S. president, but that hasn't stopped the trailing Liberals from billing themselves as, quote, the only Federalist Party in the campaign. Tula Dramonis is a journalist and columnist who closely follows provincial politics. We reached her in Montreal.
7: Tula, unofficial campaigning's been going on for weeks now, but now that the actual countdown is on, what's the energy like in Montreal today?
9: We're ready to go. I mean, the campaign officially kicked off today, and I think a lot of people are expecting a pretty highly volatile, you know, very unpredictable, very tight three-way race. That's what it's shaping up to be so far.
7: Well, this is the first time in 8 years Quebecers are going to elect a government not headed by François Legault, who stepped down as leader of the Coalition Avenir Québec amid dismal polling numbers and was replaced by Christine Fréchette. I mean, how much has that changed the CAQ's fortunes, you think?
9: The CEQ is desperately trying to rebrand right now under its current leader. Christiane Fréchette has been working really hard this summer to disassociate herself from the former leader. She knows that he was highly unpopular by the time he stepped down. They have rebranded the campaign as the name of the party as Team Équipe Fréchette, Team Fréchette. So there is a very clear objective there to kind of disassociate from the past and kind of... What they're hoping for is another chance. They know that they're deeply unpopular. It's been 8 years. That honeymoon period is kind of coming on. There's fatigue regarding the party. It hasn't done great in a lot of different levels, including leaving Quebec with a huge deficit. So she's working extra hard to kind of brand herself as something different to allow for the party to be given another chance.
7: How does Donald Trump factor into the coming weeks?
9: Huge. It's impossible to look at this campaign and not, you know, not focus on the Trump factor. It will add layers of unpredictability. I think it's normal. I think Quebecers, just like the rest of the country and perhaps the rest of the world, have no choice but to be affected by the whims of a person who has been shown to be highly unpredictable. We're kind of going with the flow, and I think politicians as well in this entire campaign, a lot of it will depend on what happens within the next 39 days, and a lot of it could benefit or disadvantage certain parties.
7: So let's fold the Parti Québécois into the Trump question.
9: Sure.
7: It had been polling way ahead, but that lead appears to have diminished somewhat, right? So, I mean, what is that combined with Paul Saint-Pierre Plamondon's promise to delay a referendum while Trump is in office? What does that mean for the PQ's fortunes?
9: It had been leading. It still is leading, but not with as comfortable a majority as it was in the past. That lead is tightening. And a lot of people are starting to talk now about a potential minority government because it is leading in a few ridings that are extremely tight. So anything can happen. Again, the Trump factor, it has affected his fortunes, that party's fortunes. I think the reason that Paul Saint-Pierre Plamondon came out recently and announced that where they promised that they would not be holding a third referendum until Trump is out of office in 2029 is a very strategic move on their part to, minimize concerns about what it's doing economically, financially to Quebec, to kind of say, you know what, we're pushing this aside. We know that there are bigger issues right now. But I think it's also a strategic move on their part to increase their vote, to kind of tell people, you know what, you don't have to worry about a third referendum. Vote for us and we'll focus on the real issues and we won't touch that until later.
7: So do you think he's just reading the room on that in Quebec at this point because of Trump?
9: Absolutely. I think it's a very strategic move on his part. He saw the polls. He sees that, you know, it has affected his fortunes, his party's fortunes. And I think they're trying to kind of minimize those concerns and kind of say it's removing that factor, right? Because once leaders' debates begin and other opposition parties can say, well, this is happening, we're dealing with all this unpredictability and you're throwing this into the mix. You're throwing a referendum. And poll after poll has shown that the majority of Quebecers are not interested in a referendum. There is no appetite for sovereignty right now. I think the average Quebecer is concerned about the issues that the average Canadian is, the rest of the country is concerned about. Inflation, homelessness, the housing crisis, healthcare. These are the issues that are prominent on most Quebecers' minds. It's not sovereignty right now.
7: No shade here on any of the other parties, but you mentioned, effectively speaking, we're talking about three in this contest. And so that leaves the provincial Liberals, who are billing themselves as, quote, the only Federalist party in the campaign, unquote. What's your thinking on that? Is that enough to distinguish them in voters' eyes?
9: I'm not really sure. I'll be honest, right now, I feel that, you know, because the PLQ, the Liberals right now have a new leader in Charles Millard, and I feel that with 39 days remaining, I'm still not sure what he's all about. I still don't know enough about him. And I think they need to really jump in there because I feel that there isn't that much time left. I think there's a certain segment of the population that will vote for the Liberals because they do believe that that is the Federalist Party. There are a lot of Anglophones, English speakers, a lot of allophones, people who don't speak, whose first language is neither English or French. who kind of vote for the Liberals because they feel that they want a Federalist option. But I don't know. I also see the Conservative Party that's kind of rebounding now, and you see them gaining ground. I feel like it's going to be a very unpredictable, very interesting election. And I think it's important to remember that another thing that is really interesting about the Quebec campaign, one out of two Quebecers still don't know how they're going to vote. Mm. You know, which is amazing to me with only a month, you know, a little over a month to go.
10: Does that mean it's impossible at this point? And obviously it's very early, but like, is there a consensus yet on the ballot box question? Like, is there something that stands out above the rest?
9: I think a lot of people, a lot of Quebec voters are disillusioned with politics. They are tired. I think a lot will depend on how, during the leaders' debates, how well they manage to reassure Quebecers that they're interested in what they're interested in. I wouldn't be quick to say anything has been decided. It's too soon.
10: I look forward to your columns the next 39 days, Tula, and appreciate this conversation. Thank you.
9: Thank you for having me.
10: Bye-bye.
8: Tula Dramonis is a Quebec-based journalist and columnist. She joined us from Montreal.

0: It started as a glacier collapse and ended in flash floods. Rescue teams are working around the clock to locate missing people along the Nepal-Tibet border, where catastrophic floods have killed hundreds and left more than 1,300 people unaccounted for, including 30 Canadians and permanent residents. Earlier today, sisters Ashna and Shriya Ahuja told the BBC they are desperately waiting for news of their parents, who had traveled from Texas to Mount Kailash on a pilgrimage organized by the spiritual group Isha Foundation.
1: So it's actually Dad's 60th birthday, August 4th, and it was his big bucket list item to go to Mount Kailash. He's a very spiritual man, and so he and Mom went about 2 weeks ago, and they were on their way back when the flood hit. Our Masi, our aunt, she woke up and saw that there had been floods. And so we all immediately started calling our parents, no answer. And then we both received an email from the Isha Foundation saying that the floods had hit and that our parents were in a group at the immigration office on the China border with Nepal that had been impacted by the flood.
2: It's called the Girong Port Border Crossing Office. And all of us are presuming that the group was in that building at the time of the flood. I talked to them just an hour and a half before they reached the border. They were about to depart for the border when I talked with them. And I was actually supposed to see them in Dallas the day that they landed. And so we were just talking about my upcoming plans. And we were supposed to spend a weekend together this weekend. So
1: it's only been one day, but it has felt like much longer. I think we're just leaning on each other and our family and friends to support us right now.
2: We're really proud of them. And we want them to stay strong. Yeah. And we know that they can make it through this.
0: Ashna and Shriya Ahuja speaking to the BBC from Texas about being unable to reach their parents in Nepal.

0: When we first spoke to Blaine Marinuk last week, he was still holding out for a deal. He's the owner of West Coast Walls, a BC wallpaper company he says will be hard hit by U.S. tariffs. And then, of course, his worst nightmare came true. Now, Mr. Marinuk is looking for government programs that could help keep his business afloat. But he says small operations like his are being largely ignored.
1: Well, it was like waiting for a terminal illness diagnosis. And one day it's on, one day it's off, and then you find out it's on. So it's been a bit difficult. And I've been scrambling the last week trying to figure out how I can keep my business going. You know what? I think I'm pretty literate when it comes to using the internet and forms and even AI as a tool to help. But I can't imagine what it's like for a small business owner that isn't that comfortable. The challenge is actually finding the program. And even when you find the program, you know, what's the criteria and the deadline? And more frustrating than anything else is the minimum requirements. Company my size misses the mark on every program. I think there's one I might qualify. But the deadline for filing is 4 days away from now. And I think the minimum investment is something like $100,000. Well, A, I don't have that kind of money to invest, even if it's a repayable loan. And I don't have enough time in 4 days to apply for that. I've called my MP. I've talked to the premier's office or emailed the premier's office. There's just been announcements, but there's no actual tangible way of getting information that I found. I think they have to look at their qualifying criteria and rethink their levels of minimum qualifications. We don't have the cash flow or the reserves to weather this. It's kind of like an emergency in a sense. I think it's more stress than anything else. I feel a weight that of responsibility to keep my business afloat and my employees' money coming through. I've invested a lot of my personal money. Companies my size don't get funding from banks or governments to start up. All the money that I've put into my business, all my equipment, the loans that I still have outstanding, they're all my personal responsibility. And looking at something that I've spent 7 years building and the possibility of not having that business because of tariffs is very stressful.
0: That was recent As It Happens guest and West Coast Walls owner Blaine Marinuk speaking to one of our producers earlier today.

0: Canadian Blood Services loves to remind prospective donors that it's, quote, in you to give. And blood donations are vitally important, to be sure. But a new study published this week in the Canadian Medical Association Journal suggests many Black Canadians face important obstacles when it comes to giving blood. And in a country with a critical need for an ethnically diverse blood supply, that's a serious problem. The researchers say prospective donors can be deterred by Canadian Blood Services and AMA Quebec policies related to diseases like malaria, as well as a history of racism and mistrust. Jude Marie Sanat is a professor of psychology and the University of Ottawa's research chair on Black health. He led the study, and we reached him in Ottawa.
1: Professor, I understand you launched this research after hearing negative experiences of prospective blood donors. What stories did you hear?
2: We received emails and calls from people from the Black communities who tried to give blood. And then they have calls from CBS and MI Quebec saying that, oh, you cannot give blood. Your children cannot give blood. And maybe your grandchildren will be able to give blood. And when we received all of that, we have decided to conduct that research to better understand, as it was something which is recurrent that people talk about.
1: Canadian Blood Services recently said that Black donors account for about 1% of its entire blood donor base. Why is that a problem?
2: It is a problem because you have, for example, people from living with sickle cell disease from the Black communities. And Emma Kebes said they want 130 donors per year for just one person with sickle cell disease for compatibility and all the aspect related to blood transfusion reactions, which can be fatal. But this is why it is very important to have more Black donors. And CBS, AMA Quebec, they are unable to have more Black people because, first of all, of the barriers related with the policy, but also because there are a lot of racism and they have to first work on their institutions to be sure, like, if someone goes to CBS or AMA Quebec to give blood, the person will not experience racism first. But also, they have to train the nurses. Like, if you go to give blood and they have to pick you many, many times before they are able to find your vein, it is not joyful. And normally, even you want to do it, it is very, very important that you do it in good conditions. So then we conducted that research to better understand what are the barriers related to blood donation.
1: What did you find? Like, what were the barriers?
2: We found barriers related to stigma in the Black communities. But also we found systemic and policy barriers, which are anti-Black racism, which is very present in the Canadian society, but also in health institutions, the policies related to blood donation in Canada. And we found that, for example, malaria, if you had malaria in your life once, you are not able to give blood in Canada.
1: So Canadian Blood Services, CBS, or HEMA Quebec, are saying that no matter how long it's been since someone recovered from having contracted malaria, that there may be parasites still dormant within the blood. Does your research support that?
2: We have a lot of countries around the world, like even in the G7, Canada is the only country with Japan where people who had malaria cannot give blood. In Germany, in England, in France, you can give blood. If you had malaria after 3 years, you can give blood. And there are also measures that they can take to know if someone had malaria, for example, okay, let's test the person. So there are means to control this. And there are not a lot of cases of malaria in the U.S. and these countries. So it is a choice.
1: Those who have in Canada, those who have visited a country where malaria is considered to be endemic can still donate blood, but after a certain period of time has passed. But some people have told our news colleagues with CBC that they were still told they could not donate blood because of the country that they grew up in. So it's not official policy, I guess, is what I'm saying. But we have anecdotally heard this. I mean, how do we know the problem is with the system, not just a few sort of bad actors, as they say?
2: They're the problem related to the system. But also, you have a lot of people from the Black communities. They went there to give blood, and they asked them if they were in a country where malaria is endemic. And the person said, yes, I was in that country 3 years ago. Normally, that person's supposed to be able to give blood. But you have some people in these institutions who still refuse the blood of these people. This is related to the actors.
1: Health Canada has approved a test that is designed to screen blood donations for malaria. Blood Services has made a regulatory submission to Health Canada to introduce that test into its blood donor screening process. Could that alleviate your concerns?
2: Yeah, but what we want to know is we want the changes now. Black people talk about this a lot, and we created 3 years ago a consortium where we met with Blood Services Canada, we met with Health Canada, and usually they said, oh, this is the role of Health Canada. And Health Canada said, no, to introduce this, we need CBS or EMA Quebec to first ask for it. And then we go to Health Canada, to them. They said, oh, it is Health Canada responsibility.
1: We requested comment from Canadian Blood Services, from HEMA Quebec and Health Canada. Canadian Blood Services has acknowledged that anti-Black racism and other barriers exist within its organization, says it's working to make its blood supply more inclusive. Do you believe there's a genuine willingness to address the barriers that you and your research raise?
2: This is not our experience with those institutions. Today, the Black communities, even campaigns after campaigns, they do not trust the system of blood donation in Canada. The best is to work with people, with the Black researchers, to bring confidence, to raise confidence in the Black communities. It will take time, but we can do it.
1: Professor, thank you.
2: Thank you for having me.
0: Zude Marie Senat is director of the Interdisciplinary Center for Black Health at the University of Ottawa. We reached him in Ottawa. We did receive a statement from Canadian Blood Services following our interview, which said in part, quote, as we work to build a larger and more diverse donor base, our engagement with African, Caribbean, and Black communities is focused first and foremost on earning and strengthening trust. Unquote. It also says that blood donation criteria are set to change soon and that they plan to introduce testing for malaria in late 2026 or early 2027 with Health Canada approval.

0: A little piece of Chicago has made its way to the Vatican. No, it's not deep dish pizza. And no, we're not talking about the Pope himself. But he is involved. Earlier this month, guest host Saroja Coelho spoke to Brooks Boyer. He's the chief revenue and marketing officer for the Chicago White Sox and the brains behind the idea of making thousands of White Sox branded Pope hats to celebrate the pontiff's connection to Chicago's South Side and Pope Leo's long-standing affection for the White Sox.
1: So if you bought a special ticket for this game, for the game tonight, you would receive a Pope hat. They sold out almost immediately. So our head of promotion, a gentleman named Mike Downey, comes in and said, I think I can get the vendor to be able to supply us with 500 more.
2: Wow. Well, that's not the only way that you've been celebrating. You actually organized a mass at Raitt Field. Right. That drew 35,000 people, which is really almost double the number of people you'd see at a typical game. And I understand that you've also seen a jump, as you were describing, in those cap sales. The White Sox are just being celebrated in a way that must feel a little bit unprecedented.
1: We're seeing larger crowds than we would expect. The mass to celebrate Pope Leo sold out immediately. In baseball and in sports, one team leaves a winner and one team leaves a loser. The day that we had the Pope Leo celebration mass, no one left upset. Everyone was happy. We had a beautiful day. It was a really an unbelievable celebration of the Pope being from Chicago.
0: That's As It Happens, guest host Saroja Coelho speaking to Brooks Boyer, the chief revenue and marketing officer for the Chicago White Sox earlier this month. Now, one of the team's White Sox branded Pope hats has made the journey from the Raitt Field to the Vatican in the hands of Pope Leo himself. That's it for As It Happens for this Thursday, August 27th.
3: As It Happens, we'll be back tomorrow. I'm Paul Hunter. Enjoy your evening.
0: I'm Talia Schlanger. Good night.

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1: It's been a wild week as the Canada-US trade war has really ramped up. Things went sideways at the negotiating table late last week, and Canada walked away from talks for a wide range of reasons, including CanCon requirements. I'm Emil Niazi, sitting in for Elamine Abdel-Mahmoud. This is Commotion. I've got Vass Bednar here to talk us through it. Welcome back to the show.
2: Thanks for having me.
1: Okay, Vass, so as I mentioned, one reason that Canada reportedly walked away from the table was due to the U.S.'s demand that Canada drop CanCon requirements for U.S. streamers like Netflix to promote Canadian content. The Globe and Mail spoke with a senior government source who said that the demand came at the 11th hour and was unexpected. So let's start there, because I hear you feel this shouldn't have been unexpected. Why?
2: Well, every year, the U.S. Trade Representative publishes this super long report about trade irritants that they have with other countries, a list of demands written on the palm of their hands. And on March 31st of this year, they put out the 2026 report, and there's a whole Canada section. And, you know, surprise, surprise, cultural content is listed there. They've said it out loud. They forecasted it. They shouted out a kind of particular supplementary bill that Quebec has that sort of echoes that those federal efforts on online streaming. And if you go back, and I've only looked at the past 10 years, but cultural requirements for Canada come up almost every year. So this stuff is kind of hiding in plain sight. What's more surprising is to hear that we may not have been ready for it, or that we weren't kind of braced to defend it. I'm surprised people are surprised. That's where my surprise is.
1: Okay, so let's explain a bit more what the U.S. streamers are actually required to do right now.
2: Yeah.
1: I know there's a thing about boosting, quote, discoverability of Canadian content, including French language content. And I see it when I'm you know, looking at Netflix. There's always like a lot of Canadian and French stuff right at the top. So what does discoverability mean here?
2: So actually, the CRTC is still a little bit hazy on that. They had a ruling in March of this year where they sort of forecasted, okay, we're starting to get down to brass tacks, but there's still some openness. There's more of a dialogue with these streaming platforms, I would say, in that the CRTC is basically asking, we want to know and learn from what you're doing. So if that means, you know, sharing statistics on what was viewed, you know, what was seen on kind of a homepage versus what was actually watched or consumed, or how long people are watching and listening. That's part of the bargaining here. So we're not kind of at the total finish line, but those talks have, you know, progressed quite a bit. And again, our American friends, trade partners, frenemies have been flagging that they just don't like this for quite some time.
1: They don't like having to push the Canadian content up to the top.
2: I wonder if it's less about the cultural policy, which is like also a function of past sovereignty fights, which is kind of amazing. And if it's really just resisting any kind of algorithmic infringement, right? Okay. Because what we're saying is we have these particular values and you're going to have to amend how you operate here. And maybe at its core, that's more the resistance that we're seeing versus, you know, an American streaming company being fundamentally opposed to Canadian content.
1: Right. They like to, the tech companies are very secretive about how the algorithm works, and they don't necessarily want to have to share that and, you know, change it for us.
2: You've characterized it so well. They're secretive. And when we signed CUSMA 1.0, we said, great idea. And we agreed to a lot that has sort of inhibited our ability to regulate the digital economy in a compelling way. And we basically said, yeah, we won't hold platforms accountable for what's on them. Algorithms can stay a black box. Code is proprietary. All good, all good. That was kind of the downward, you know, kind of end of techno optimism. And we're also, one, in a very different place, different attitude towards technology companies. And they're also a lot bigger and even more powerful than they were last time around.
1: So you think it's the tech companies that are really pushing this requirement to be dropped so hard?
2: Yeah, I really do. I think that monopoly, oligopoly, their corporate concentration does become a democracy and freedom and sovereignty issue. And Canada feels that in real time. And Canada has experienced that before and will probably experience it again.
1: Well, speaking of that, you know, we've sort of been dealing with this on an ongoing basis with Bill C-18. That was when the Canadian government passed a law asking companies to pay Canadian news outlets for sharing or linking to their content online. And in return, Facebook and Instagram were like, ah, we'll just actually block all news sources. And any Canadian listening will know how frustrating that is.
2: Yeah.
1: So do you think that's a factor as into how this is playing out as well, that bill and how it turned out?
2: I think Canada expects to be bullied. I mean, when Meta did that to us, what is that but a form of corporate bullying? It's a flex of their corporate power and a reminder of that curatorial power that they have. I wonder if our annoyance is changing a little bit and shifting from being frustrated with the government for maybe designing a policy that wasn't universally palatable to now feeling like, yeah, actually, the state should be able to govern the information environment and the integrity of that. And we want maybe Facebook, Meta, to step up a little bit more and do a better job in that regard. But I'll also say all of those kind of digital legislative levers we've been designing and trying to pull since CUSMA, online news, online streaming, digital service tax, which we abandoned, et cetera, they are universally weak because they are a byproduct of CUSMA 1.0, because we're doing the best we can. And the best we can for Canada right now is asking large foreign tech companies very, very nicely to comply with our regime. And big surprise, it doesn't always work.
1: Well, at least it was very, very nicely.
2: Yeah.
1: So the Canadian government has announced counter tariffs on more than 700 different U.S. products, but those are physical goods. They haven't really talked about anything in the digital space. What do you make of that?
2: Well, I mean, digital services, probably everyone kind of wants them to stay flowing freely. I think we're so digitally dependent on the U.S. that firing a shot like that, you know, we're very weak. Our systems are so intertwined with theirs. Even something like CBC Gem is about 98% Amazon Web Services and Microsoft. I mean, we laugh, but that's the truth, right?
1: Yeah.
2: The digital infrastructure that Canada, that our economy is built on, tends to be American, and that creates a new kind of, I think at times, very scary dependence. And a dependence that can be weaponized by a berserk kind of not ally anymore. So part of Canada moving forward, I think, has to be us rebuilding and kind of building alternatives and building up more kind of security and resilience and sovereignty in that regard. But digital, it's invisible, it's everywhere and nowhere at the same time. And that's probably why it's absent from that list. I like to quote President Trump sometimes just in this one way and sort of say everything is computer, because like autos are also digital and have digital elements and software and are built on something, but we see them as something distinct from technology when tech kind of runs through all of it.
1: Yes, everything is computer. That is true. So what are you going to be keeping your eye on as these talks continue?
2: I mean, I'm going to be keeping my eye on all things digital, of course. I think we should be beating back CUSMA 1.0 and fighting for better provisions and fighting for our ability to regulate our digital economy. The fact that our very sovereignty in that regard is framed as a trade irritant. It's such delicious, obscene language, right? Like our ability to govern the economy we have needs to be upheld and protected, and we can't give that away. And I'm glad that Quebec has ended up being this little kind of firebrand for us. Like nobody puts Quebec in a corner. Nobody puts Canada in a corner either.
1: Please always quote Dirty Dancing to me. Okay, before you go, Vass, I got to get your thoughts on a big story that broke yesterday. Meta agreed to make changes to Facebook and Instagram, including time limits for teens, paying up to $18 billion U.S. in a settlement. And it's all part of this, you know, suit that's designed to say that these companies have made their apps to be addictive to kids. What was your reaction when you first heard about this settlement?
2: Thank you to the American courts. I mean, the courts have been really strong. This is a novel kind of argument that we're seeing, you know, work and have results, that the technology is intentionally designed to be addictive and to cause harms. So for all of Canada's supplementary efforts to reduce those harms or introduce accountabilities, the fact that it's proven in court, I think also helps with public understanding, public opinion, and maybe even making it more politically palatable to continue to push back against the digital power of these platforms.
1: Mm-hmm. And I should say that despite the settlement, Meta has not admitted to any wrongdoing.
2: No. And it won't change Meta here,
1: right,
2: in Canada.
1: Right. That's a good point. What do you think, though, that these types of restrictions, you know, apparently it's like 2 hours a day for teens, and then also blocking usage from midnight to 6 a.m. Is that going to work, or is the genie well out of the bottle here?
2: It's not nothing, but I think it's a reminder that given the choice, these companies would rather, quote unquote, self-regulate, make their own decisions rather than comply with. If Canada designed that regime and said, hey, could you just limit things for 2 hours for kids and block from midnight, I think we would see a lot of money and a lot of firepower thrown at resisting that imposition on their, quote unquote, freedom to design what they want to design and operate how they want to operate.
1: Well, it's all very interesting, Vass, and I really appreciate you talking us through it today.
2: Thank you.
1: Vass Bednar is the managing director of the Canadian Shield Institute. She's also the co-author of The Big Fix, How Companies Capture Markets and Harm Canadians. And she was here with us in Toronto. I'm Emil Niazi, sitting in for Elamine Abdel-Mahmoud. This is Commotion. Well, if you're like me, you have been waiting for what feels like forever to finally watch Coyote versus Acme. I love Looney Tunes. I love watching it with my kids. And when I first heard about this movie, I was like, what a dream come true. But it almost didn't even see the light of day. And now it's finally here. It's been a real whirlwind. Adam Naiman and Paul Thompson are here to talk all about it with us. Welcome to Commotion.
3: Hey there.
4: Thanks for having me.
1: Paul, you're a fan of Wile E. Coyote, who spends his time trying to capture Roadrunner. Can you tell us what this new movie is about?
4: Absolutely. It's about, well, first of all, it's a live action animation hybrid, and it takes place in a world where that hybrid is the norm. And basically, after years, maybe decades of trying to capture the Roadrunner, Wile E. Coyote finally gives in to one of those commercials for a sort of mid-tier seeming law firm and sues the Acme Corporation for providing him with tools and gadgets that purport to help him catch his prey that in fact harm him and don't bring him closer to the goal.
1: I love that. And the film is live action and animation. Is that right?
4: Yeah, it's Who Framed Roger Rabbit, just better integrated.
1: Okay, shots fired. Well, let's watch a little bit of the trailer to get a sense of what's going on.
5: Have you ever set a big stack of TNT on the road, hoping to blow up your nemesis, but the detonator itself explodes? Have you ever pulled the ripcord of your parachute and only a bunch of silverware comes out? It's not your fault.
6: Acme is evil.
1: I mean, what is not to love there? Adam, what did you think about the movie?
3: Enjoyed the movie very much.
1: Yeah.
3: I think that Wile E. Coyote is on the short list of the great characters in American fiction, certainly, or American entertainment. He's certainly one of the most human, you know, the striving, the failing, the constant, you know, industriousness. The movie respects this. I mean, it sort of places this sort of eternal villain in the position of the hero, because these are people who understand their material. They understand the original Looney Tunes, not just the physics of it, but, you know, the metaphysics of it. I mean, the Looney Tunes were always American existentialism. They demolished the fourth wall. They make the audience complicit. They had references to classical literature. Here you have in this film, you know, Project Sisyphus, which is, you know, a way of talking about the eternal struggle that the coyote has. So I'm delighted to see that the people who made this movie made it with such love and knowledge of their source material, which has not always been the case in how this intellectual property gets renovated by Warner Brothers.
1: Paul mentioned Who Framed Roger Rabbit. I'm thinking also of Space Jam, some of the great live action animation movies. How does this one compare to those?
3: Well, I think certainly shots fired at Who Framed Roger Rabbit there, which is an amazingly integrated movie for 1988. I mean, here, I think technically the movie is very proficient, but again, it's more the spirit of it. I mean, in something like Space Jam, the idea was that Bugs and the characters were being dragged into this kind of cool zone by Michael Jordan. And this movie goes the complete opposite direction. This is a world that is kind of enthralled to the rules and the philosophy of the cartoons. Even the Acme Corporation is a kind of cartoon version of late capitalist villainy. So I think it compares very favorably to a movie like Space Jam, which was just an opportunity to make a soundtrack. You know, this is a narrative. And,
1: it was a banging soundtrack.
3: It was. Monstars Forever. But when you compare it to Frame Roger Rabbit, which Paul did, which is true, it's also very much a kind of noir plot. It has an actual kind of courtroom, legal thriller, detective narrative, which I think is a real shout out to Who Framed Roger Rabbit, a movie that is not just an excuse to merchandise characters, but, you know, a story with stakes.
1: Mm-hmm. Yeah, I actually showed it to my 8-year-old recently, and he loved it.
3: Yeah.
1: Paul, this movie was completed years ago, but in 2023, Warner Brothers Discovery shelved it to claim a $30 million tax write-off. You wrote about it at the time. Let's talk a bit about what went down and how we got here, because it's been quite the roller coaster.
4: Yeah, I mean, Hollywood history is a history of messy and potentially dishonest accounting of what happens in the production of films. And so there's a long history of studios shutting down production, delaying release, planting stories in 30s and 40s tabloids about actors and directors being difficult and whatnot. But it's very, very rare that what happens here happens, which is a completed film is shelved simply because they say, hey, it benefits us on a tax level for this to not come out. So the best reporting at the time indicates that the movie, which had a reported production budget of around $70 million, was decided to be shelved by Warner at the time and was screened for other distributors and studios who could potentially acquire it. But there is a general understanding among those buyers about the finances of what goes on in these deals. And they were shocked when they learned that Warner was not budging from a very high price, which in short indicates a lack of good faith in trying to get the movie a home for distribution.
1: So then it does eventually find a distributor with Ketchup Entertainment. Were you surprised that it did eventually come out?
4: I was a little bit surprised, but obviously, as with all American corporate thinking, there's a lot of myopia, there's a lot of short-term thinking. So what made sense for the balance sheet in 2022 and 2023 is not necessarily the case now. And it's also one of those through the looking glass things where the very shelving of the movie creates public goodwill and interest, which will benefit every financial stakeholder in the project.
3: Yeah, and not just public goodwill and interest, but it contextualizes the narrative. I mean, the Warner Brothers cartoons were always self-reflexive. They always bit the hand that feeds a little bit. But I mean, now you have this movie about this kind of evil, repressive corporation, you know, literally mistreating their own intellectual property behind closed doors, disappearing things down holes.
1: Yeah.
3: The tagline for this is the movie Acme doesn't want you to see. And you don't have to read between the lines to have Acme be Warner's Discovery in this case. And the Looney Tunes are in good company because David Zaslav just 2 years ago picked a fight with Clint Eastwood at 93, you know, barely letting Juror Number 2 get a release either.
1: Yeah.
3: So I think what Paul said about the public goodwill is there on behalf of this movie. And unfortunately, or paradoxically, it's goodwill on behalf of the Warner Brothers characters, but, you know, set against the studio and its mismanagement of those things, which is a really interesting tension to observe.
1: Yeah, and it even says based on a true story, right?
3: Based on a true story, yeah.
1: Well, Paul, what do you make of what Adam's saying there?
4: Yeah, I think it's completely true. You know, Juror Number 2 is a good connection. Maybe Zaslav just hates courtroom dramas.
3: Yeah, seriously. Or, you know, good movies.
4: Yeah, it could be that too.
1: So, Paul, it also touches on some pretty deep themes around consumer culture. What do you think Wile E. Coyote's character and his relationship to Acme saying about all of that?
4: Well, I was really heartened and vindicated to learn that the project in the movie is called Project Sisyphus, because when I wrote about this whole debacle several years ago, I wrote about Wile E. Coyote as a very American Sisyphus. He's out there in the unpopulated West, and he's trying and trying and trying to reach the seemingly impossible goal. But the less flattering aspect of it is he, like Americans, like Westerners, like all of us, is trying to abstract his really base animal urges through the collection of goods. So he's hunting his prey, but he's creating this web of legal entanglement and obligation and liability through the purchasing of what is funny and utter nonsense most of the time. So it's a very clear metaphor for we can acquire anything we want, but we're still hunting prey at a certain level.
3: Yeah, it's like if Don Quixote ordered his windmills from the factory, right? Like they are the cause of, they're supposed to be the solution to his problems, but the cause of it. And there's a reason it's a post-war cartoon. Mm-hmm. And there's a reason that it's a sort of Pax Americana, Madison Avenue cartoon. And the reason it takes place in New Mexico. I mean, this is where the Trinity test happened. This is Roswell. It's like all these little impact craters and puffs of smoke. It's kind of like modernity and the land. You know, because the whole idea of the Roadrunner in the cartoon is it's supposed to be like National Geographic. They have these species names,
1: yeah,
3: but he can't win by natural selection. So he defaults to these products. It has come up and says that they never, ever, ever work. I think the Looney Tunes are American existentialism. They're unpretentious about it, but it's a profound cartoon. And the movie, you know, gets that in a lighthearted but deep-seated way. I think it's a serious subject, this reliance on products that we know don't work and are bad for us and that do not have our best interests at heart. It's not a topical movie.
1: Mm-hmm. Paul, I saw this very emotional clip from Will Forte talking about how he found out that the movie wasn't coming out. And he'd initially been waiting to have it screened. And his agent was going to let him know if it was going to go straight to streaming or get a theatrical release. And the very next day they called and said, so it's not going into theaters. And he was like, OK, great, streaming. And they said, no, it's actually not coming out at all. And it was really hard to watch because you could see how emotional he was about it. But it made me wonder if this is the type of thing we'll see more often as these companies shrink, as they create more monopolies, and as the economics of film continue to shrink and change.
4: Yeah, I mean, in a, again, fitting parallel with Coyote versus Acme, which on some level is about the abstraction of incentives and the confusion of who is actually benefiting and for what reason. I do think it's possible, but the economics of Hollywood right now make less sense to the public than ever with the rise of streaming, with the corporate commitment to streaming. The idea that audiences don't want to go see films in theaters is really a self-perpetuated thing because it benefits these corporations for the value of their streamer to go up and up and up and up. Mm. And that's at the expense of actual box office receipts. So we're still going to see how this looming merger shakes out. And I do think that that's going to have pretty catastrophic effects on a number of levels of production, but there is going to be pressure on these new companies to release more movies theatrically. That's been a big point of contention here in the States. And so I would expect fewer situations like Coyote versus Acme in the short term, mm-hmm. but long term, yes, absolutely. Especially as production ramps back up, we could see more stuff finished and never released, which is historically not been the case.
1: Mm-hmm. Adam.
3: Well, no, I think that there's still no way to make more money off a movie than release a commercially successful film in theaters that's marketed and sold well and that people pay exorbitant ticket prices for. I mean, in that sense, the fundamental truths still apply. There's just a lot of complication that kind of gets piled on top of that. What's interesting is this movie is being framed in some quarters as people have a duty of obligation to see it, as if you're getting your shots in at Hollywood yes. by buying tickets for yeah. the Hollywood new release. And if it does well, I think it'll be a nice story. If it doesn't do well, I'd hate for the wrong lessons to be learned from it. And as a fan of the characters and the property, I just don't want the lesson to be that they're not viable mm-hmm. because that seems to also be a self, you know, perpetuating prophecy. Other than Space Jam, all the Looney Tunes live action movies have kind of failed. And as goofy as it sounds to say, it's not Bugs Bunny's fault.
1: Yes.
3: You know, it's not the cartoons are built to last. And I think the fact that they still have that kind of satirical weight in this movie, the way that not just the coyote and the roadrunner, but the other characters get plugged into this Hollywood landscape that Paul described so aptly. It's amazing how well they suit it. And their commentary suits it, I think, you know, very tightly.
1: Well, very fascinating conversation and really appreciate you both chatting with us about it. Thank you.
3: Thanks for having me.
4: Thank you.
1: Adam Naiman is a film and TV critic whose work shows up in The Ringer and the Toronto Star. He was here with me in Toronto. He's also got a podcast about movies coming out next year, so keep an eye out for that. And Paul Thompson is the editor-in-chief of POW Magazine. He was in LA, and Coyote vs. Acme is out on Friday.

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1: St. Pierre has a serial killer?
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0: On a new case with an old pattern.
3: Why am I getting the feeling that you guys have seen something like this before?
4: Because we have.
0: And to uncover the truth, they must put everything on the line.
3: You are my partner. If you win, I win. If you go down, I go down. That's how it works. Trust me.
0: 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Watch Marco Arop, Femke Bol, Julian Alfred, Faith Kipyegon, and Carsten Warholm push their limits across 15 different events. 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
6: Pope Leo XIV has been deeply influenced by St. Augustine, and so the 4th century titan of Western thought has re-entered the global conversation. But what's he really like? That's coming up on Ideas.
7: From CBC News, the world is sour. I'm Neil Kumar. As relations between Canada and the U.S. deteriorate, Donald Trump thinks he has found a way to hurt Canadians. The U.S. president has announced that he's renamed Lake Ontario to Lake America. Kate McKenna has the latest.
8: We filed all the necessary papers, documents, everything.
9: U.S. President Donald Trump's latest dig aimed at Canada came today as he signed an executive order renaming one of the Great Lakes connecting both countries.
8: We're going to be changing the name of Lake Ontario to Lake America.
9: Trump has the power to rename what landmarks are called in the United States, as he did with the Gulf of Mexico last year. But other countries, including Canada, aren't obligated to follow suit. In a statement, Prime Minister Mark Carney said the name Lake Ontario derives from a Wendat word, which means the lake is beautiful, the lake is big. And the name predates both Canada and the United States. He says Canadians know that naming reality means calling it Lake Ontario, then, now, and always. Meanwhile, Trump is doubling down on provoking Canada.
8: Well, they haven't treated us well. The Canadian officials have treated us very badly. They're nasty people.
9: For now, there is no obvious route back to the negotiating table. Kate McKenna, CBC News, Ottawa.
7: In Alberta, businesses are bracing as the reality of the U.S. trade war starts to sink in. These companies are worried about losing customers and multi-million dollar orders, and they're unsure they will be able to stay afloat long enough to make use of government supports. Brian Labby reports.
10: At this office interior manufacturing company in Calgary, a wood panel goes into a machine and comes out with a wood grain finish, a product likely destined for the U.S.
11: 90% of our customers are in the States.
10: Jordan Smed is in charge of operations at Falkbuilt. He says U.S. tariffs and proposed Canadian counter tariffs will impact his business.
11: These big jobs that we have in the pipeline, they may or may not come to fruition now with this going on.
10: Smed says they were on track for $110 million in revenues this year. Despite the anxiety and uncertainty, only 5% of Alberta exports are expected to be impacted by the new tariffs. That's according to Charles St. Arnaud, the chief economist with Service Credit Union. But he says for those businesses, it will hurt.
12: They will see lower sales, and that might end up with them having to reduce their headcounts and generate layoffs.
10: Brian Labby, CBC News, Calgary.
7: In Quebec, a provincial election has been called. The U.S. trade war will likely be a major topic on the campaign trail, but Quebec independence is expected to be a theme as well. Right now, polls have the Separatist Party Québécois in the lead ahead of current Premier Christine Fréchette's Coalition Avenir Quebec. Quebecers will vote on October 5th. Two air traffic controllers who were on duty during the fatal Air Canada crash at New York's LaGuardia Airport are believed to have left work early. Both pilots were killed when the airliner collided with a fire truck on the tarmac last March. A source told Reuters the Federal Aviation Administration is now moving to fire the two air traffic controllers. The search for survivors continues at the Nepal-Tibet border. Hundreds are dead, and more than 1,000 are missing, including Canadians. This after torrents of ice, mud, and water flooded the area. And as Sasha Petrasek tells us, there are fears of more to come.
13: Among the hundreds who are unaccounted for among trekkers, pilgrims, and local villagers are some 30 missing Canadians. 12 of these were on a spiritual retreat with the Isha Foundation that focuses on yoga, says the group's Leslie Crespi.
14: Everybody here is in shock. We are just

0: mobilizing ourselves as fast as we can, but it's devastating news.
1: Rescuers have started working their way through the demolished villages, following the same trails that pilgrims take from Kathmandu to Tibet in China. Yashoda Khadka is a doctor with a Nepalese search team.
2: There are many people missing, and some of them might be buried inside there.
1: Meanwhile, Nepal and China are bracing for more. Satellite images of the Himalayas show water continuing to flow and back up, potentially sweeping through once again. Sasha Petrosik, CBC News, Toronto.
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4: Now the BC forecast for Friday. On the north coast, showers ending in the afternoon, then a mix of sun and cloud, highs up to 16 degrees. For the Peace, chance of showers with a risk of thunderstorm, windy and 16. For the central interior, hazy, chance of showers with risk of thunder, 18 degrees. For the Kootenays, a mix of sun and cloud with some local smoke, highs up to 29. For the Okanagan, sunny and smoky, 25 degrees. And for the south coast, chance of showers with highs up to 20 degrees inland.
5: Welcome to Ideas. I'm Nala Ayed.
6: Lord, you are great and worthy of our praise. Your strength and your wisdom are beyond measure. We long to praise you, though we are burdened by our mortality.
5: These are the opening lines from one of the most influential works in Western culture. They're from the Confessions by St. Augustine of Hippo.
6: Though we are conscious of sin, we long to praise you. Our delight is to praise you. For you have so made us that we long for you, and our heart is restless until it rests in you.
5: Augustine's Confessions was written at the end of the 4th century. It continues to feed our appetite for authentic voices and our spiritual yearning to answer the big questions.
7: I had questions about the meaning of life, about why we're here, about who I am, and there was a great sense of emptiness and a sense of fear that there was nothing. And Augustine talks about how we are restless until we find rest in God. And I was just struck that someone who lives so long ago and in such different circumstances could voice that kind of sentiment and articulate it so wonderfully.
5: But the figure of St. Augustine was multifaceted and wasn't always someone we would consider likable.
8: I mean, he's fairly promiscuous, right? And all the difficulties that come with that. He has a partner for 15 years, who I think he actually treats quite badly.
5: Yet, as some scholars would say, it's easy to misunderstand Augustine.
9: As much as I disagree with the way that he did things or the way that he thought about these things, it's not as clear-cut as we want it to be.
10: If we take him out of context and try to make him a modern person with our own views, we may be disappointed. But he is quite liberal for his time, his views on women, great respect for his mother, and wrote to women, took them seriously.
5: Augustine lived 1,600 years ago in what's now Algeria, and his voice still speaks to so many people. In fact, in May 2025, his voice began to speak in a new way.
11: Habemus Papam.
12: We have a Pope.
13: Let's watch Leo XIV coming out.
5: Maybe more widely than ever before.
11: Sono un figlio di Sant'Agostino.
12: I am a son of St. Augustine. Augustinian.
11: Che ha detto,
12: Augustine, who said,
11: con voi sono cristiano, e per
12: with
11: voi
12: you
11: vescovo.
12: I am a Christian, and for you a bishop. And I think in that sense we can all walk together to that homeland which God has prepared for us.
14: To stick with this, so I've sort of taped together and just kept it.
15: Yeah. Oh, I love it. It's so good and well annotated.
5: Ideas producer Sean Foley met with four scholars to talk about their encounters with Augustine, the Bishop of Hippo.
15: So that's going to be in your papers.
14: Yeah, that's right.
15: When you're donated to the library of your choice.
14: Yeah, exactly.
15: Yeah, yeah.
8: Augustine was one of the first books I picked up in when I was doing my undergraduate studies, and reading his confessions changed my life. I had discovered in Augustine someone who was speaking to my soul at the time, and I've never really let him go. I'm Nick Hatt. I'm a parish priest, an Anglican priest in Toronto at Church of St. Martin in the Fields. And prior to that, I was an Anglican priest in Nova Scotia. I studied Augustine for the last 20 years. It's such a real story. He is struggling with how to live with his parents, right? How to deal with the inconsistencies in there, the way they treat him, you know? He feels unseen and unheard, and he's acting out in all kinds of ways. As a young adult, I mean, he's fairly promiscuous, right? And all the difficulties that come with that. He has a partner for 15 years, who I think he actually treats quite badly. And, you know, with just the complications of that kind of life, right? He has a child, and how does he navigate that, right? So he's, I saw in him, I think when I first picked up the Confessions, just a real soul, a soul struggling to live a life of goodness. And I just appreciated finding another soul talking about that in a really honest way.
6: Well, in my 16th year, furloughed from school because we did not have money, I lived idly at home with my parents, and the thorn bushes of lust grew rank over my head, and there was no hand to root them out.
15: Yeah, when you're talking about promiscuity and things like that, and the parental relationship, I just remember the scene where he's describing the baths.
6: My father saw me one day at the baths and noticed how I was coming of age, endowed with the restless stirrings of first manhood, and he told my mother about it with joy, as if grandchildren were already on the way.
15: The father is like impressed because his son is physically responding the way he should.
6: He rejoiced like a drunken man, drunk with the wine the world drinks when it forgets you, its creator, and loves the creature in your place.
8: He's a virile young man, right? Yeah, and just the pressure that puts on, what does that say about the kind of negative masculinity that instills in him? And this book is written so long ago, you know, but it's, I think there's a very present reality to it, yeah.
15: So, of course, one of the things that makes the Confessions a very unique autobiography is that his confession is addressed to God. And I think there's a dynamism to that that's just beyond anything else.
8: Mm-hmm. Mm-hmm.
15: How would you describe what that means?
8: You know, he's placing this, his whole life, within the life of God. He's telling God what God already knows about himself, about Augustine. And so in that sense, it's not like he's telling God anything new, but it is, he is returning himself to God, placing his life within the hands of God. And we are meant, as we read it, to discover that, and also to begin to think of how our own lives are held within the embrace of God.
6: Too late have I loved you. O beauty, so ancient and so new, too late have I loved you. Behold, you were within me while I was outside. It was there that I sought you, and a deformed creature rushed headlong upon these things of beauty which you have made. You were with me, but I was not with you. They kept me far from you, those fair things which, if they were not in you, would not exist at all. You have called to me and have cried out and have shattered my deafness.
8: late have I loved you, right? You were within me, but I was outside you, he says to God. That was the great, oh my goodness, the great revelation for me in reading the confessions was that my life, though it feels as though it is so separate, so disintegrated, and apart from God, that in fact there is this divine presence that my life is taken up into. And so there's, I found that, I would say, of a comfort, but also that it gives you a kind of courage, I think, to know to that life struggles are not meaningless, they're not pointless, that these are moments for endless growth, an opportunity to grow as a human. Augustine says to us, there's a pattern to this conversion that I'm showing you in the confessions. The soul moves from inferior things to superior things, from external things to interior things. That this is the general pattern of conversion, a life in which we lose ourselves in the created world. We misuse it. We misuse our bodies. We relate to the world in all kinds of unhealthy ways. And that a Christian pilgrimage, although I think it's more universal than that, is about learning to have healthy relationships with the world around you and with your neighbor, a healthy relationship with yourself, and that includes a healthy relationship with God. And that this is the general pattern.
6: How sweet all at once it was for me to be rid of those fruitless joys which I had once feared to lose and was now glad to reject. You drove them from me, you who are the true, the sovereign joy. You drove them from me and took their place. You who were sweeter than all pleasure, though not to flesh and blood. You who outshine all light, yet are hidden deeper than any secret in our hearts. You who surpass all honor, though not in the eyes of men who see all honor in themselves. At last, my mind was free from the gnawing anxieties of ambition and gain, from wallowing in filth and scratching the itching sore of lust. I began to talk to you freely, O Lord, my God, my light, my wealth, and my salvation.

0: at the end of his autobiography, he tells us the biography of his mother, Monica. And he credits his final conversion to Christianity to her. It's almost like he's added this biography of his mother on. You think, well, if it's just about him becoming this Christian, why doesn't it stop at his baptism? Why is he going to tell us about Monica? The same pattern of conversion that he goes through in his personal life is a universal pattern. It's also a pattern that he's showing us is happening in Monica's own life, because he goes back to her childhood and takes us through her marriage, which is a very difficult marriage, and he takes us right up to the point of her death. He is just filled with grief after his mother's death, which is a good thing, I think, but it's a kind of a grief that he cannot resolve until he comes to recognize something that she understood that he did not, which is this moment of recognizing that your life is hid with God, your life is lived within God's. He had discovered what it meant in his head, but he had yet to discover what it meant in his heart.
1: She didn't contemplate having her corpse expensively clothed or preserved with perfumes. She didn't covet a choice monument or care about the tomb in her homeland. She didn't give any instructions of that kind, but merely asked that we remember her at your altar. And she had served there without missing a single day. And she knew that your sacrificial victim was shared out from there. No one could tear her away from your shelter and care. Neither the lion nor the dragon could get in her way, not by confronting her with force and not by ambushing her.
0: The end of her life, she says, it does not matter what you do with my body. I want to be remembered to God because my whole life is nothing apart from God. I think that's the final moment that he needs in his own spiritual conversion. And it's a moment that he gets not from the academics, not from the smartest guys in the room, but from his mother, who was, from what we can tell, probably pretty uneducated, not necessarily a likable person all the time, but a devoted to her son and a faithful, pious woman in her own right. And I think that's a symbol for just the power, that the religious life can have within the community. Yeah.
2: And of course, the setting is beautiful. She's ailing. They're together. They're looking out over this. Is it in Ostia?
0: Yeah, in Ostia. They had this incredible mystical vision. I think Idris writes this beautifully. He says they're just leaning, looking out a window one day, and they begin to talk about what must the life of the saints be like.
1: Our conversation was brought clear to the conclusion that any degree of delight in the physical senses, under however much material light, didn't seem worthy of comparison or even of mention in relation to the bliss of that eternal life.
0: Their hearts are so stirred up, and they reach this point where he says, we touched this kind of eternal moment. And the language there in the Latin, he uses the word attingimus. It's almost like touch, as if to taste, right? They taste this kind of divine life.
1: Stretching upward with a more fiery motion toward that thing itself, we walked around, step by step, all material objects and even the sky from which the sun and moon and stars shine over the earth. And still we climbed up inwardly as we thought of and spoke of and wondered at your works. We came into our own minds and climbed up beyond them to reach the land of abundance that never fails, where you graze Israel forever on the Father that is truth.

He says, we suddenly, our hearts, basically our hearts burst and we fell back to earth. And he's frustrated at that moment. He says, why is it that we can reach up to heaven and have this moment, this beautiful eternal moment, but we cannot stay there? And that's when I think the whole dialogue shifts, that I think this is the real point of the confessions, that our striving for God, our desire for God, is in fact God's desire for us at work within us. And so without that desire that God has for us, we are nothing. God's grace, God's love for me has gone way ahead of me, and I just need to walk into that. I don't have to manufacture it. I don't have to earn love here. And that my life, in some sense, is a pilgrimage in which I'm trying to encounter, I'm trying to see, I'm trying to discover a love that is already present to me.

0: The first time I read St. Augustine, or I encountered him, was when I was about 10 years old. And it was a line from the Confessions, the opening line, where he talks about the restless heart. And I, at that time, had been experiencing some restlessness myself. I'm Amanda Arulanatham. I'm currently a postdoctoral fellow at Princeton University, and I completed my PhD in political science with a dissertation on St. Augustine. I had questions about the meaning of life, about why we're here, about who I am, and there was a great sense of emptiness and a sense of fear that there was nothing. And no one around me really talked about these kind of issues, so I assume no one else thought about them. And Augustine talks about how we are, as human beings, are restless until we find rest in God. And I was just struck that someone who lives so long ago and in such different circumstances could voice that kind of sentiment and articulate it so wonderfully.
1: Let the restless, unrighteous go. Let them run from you. But you see them. You split the shadows apart. And look, everything around them is beautiful, but they themselves are ugly. They don't know that you're everywhere, as no place confines you within its boundaries. And where was I myself when I was looking for you? You were right in front of me, but I had left myself and couldn't find me. How much less was I able to find you?
0: So I grew up with parents who went to Mass every Sunday. They sent me to Catholic school, but there wasn't a lot of discussion about why we do this or what's its significance. And it seemed to me that, some people, they were kind of content just to go through the motions, that it was important to go to church, but it wasn't really necessary to go any deeper, and they were content to stay in that middle ground. But I think I reached a place very early on where I felt I couldn't stay half in and half out. It had to either be fully in or fully out. And Augustine helped me to think about which way I wanted to go. He encouraged me to think that there might be something more, that it's worth exploring.
1: Here, my dear Marcellinus, is the fulfillment of my promise, a book in which I have taken upon myself the task of defending the glorious city of God against those who prefer their own gods to the founder of that city.
0: During my undergraduate studies, I did go to one of my professors, and I asked him, because I was curious and interested in reading The City of God, I asked for his advice, and he was a scholar who partly working on Augustine. And his advice to me regarding City of God was, don't read it. It's a long, rambling text with everything in the kitchen sink, and you're better off just avoiding it.
1: What happened after Numa in the succeeding reigns? The Albans were provoked to war with great disaster to the Romans as well as to Alba.
0: And I was a little deflated, but I thought, okay, I will let it go. Eventually, in my fourth year, I did take a course on Augustine.
1: Alban armies and the shrinkage of both populations. Alba, the creation.
0: I could see why he warned me, because it was a long text filled with all kinds of tangential points that I had no idea what the relevance of those were.
1: Suffered heavy blows until most men were weary of a struggle, which caused equal loss to both sides. Then they decided to settle the issue of the war by a combat between triplet brothers from either side.
0: And so it could be quite arduous to read.
1: From the Alban side, the three Curiatii, two of the Horatii were defeated and slain by the Curiatii.
0: And interestingly enough, Augustine himself comments about the arduousness of writing the text. So I think I'm allowed to say that.
2: Mm-hmm. You can appreciate the sincerity there.
0: Yes, exactly.
1: Who felt the grief on the two sides? Who but the race of Aeneas, the descendants of Ascanius, the offspring of Venus, the grandsons of Jupiter? For here also is a case of sin.
0: But at the same time, I was very struck by a lot of the themes that Augustine brought up in City of God. One of those was humility. I had been reading all these philosophers, and they were all very, for the most part, interested in great men and great deeds, or at least in the self-sufficient individual. And I had a lot of questions about whether that was an accurate depiction of human life and of human beings. And Augustine seemed to be discussing a different aspect of human life. I think Augustine really gives a more robust description of humility because he doesn't see it purely in intellectual terms or something you employ in discussion, but something you live out in a more active way. And for him, I think the pinnacle of humility is not just recognizing the truth about your own limits as a human being, as a finite creature, but also imitating Christ, who he sees as the archetypal figure who captures what it means to be a humble person, who is willing to empty himself out in self-sacrifice, that you set aside your desires and your wants for the sake of love, of loving others. Augustine returns to that repeatedly throughout City of God.
1: I know how great is the effort needed to convince the proud of the power and excellence of humility, an excellence which makes it soar above all the summits of this world. Therefore, I cannot refrain from speaking about the city of the world, a city which aims at dominion, which holds nations in enslavement, but is itself dominated by that very lust of domination.
0: Politics is really about power, about wielding power, about overcoming enemies. How can a virtue that is concerned with setting aside the ego, with giving space to others, how does that help a person flourish in political life? The conclusion I came away reading Augustine is that in some ways, humility, as he describes it, is helpful to political life. And there are certain respects where it can be helpful. For example, it can encourage people to want to help the poor and the needy, those on the margins. One thing Augustine is very concerned about is judges and judgment. And he wrote as a bishop to many judges, asking them to be merciful to some of the people that they were judging, not to judge them too harshly, and to recognize the limits of their own lives as judges, and not to think that they're better than the people that they're judging. So humility in that respect can also be helpful.
1: As for those who lead a good life, if they are skilled in the art of government, then there's no happier situation for mankind that they, by God's mercy, should wield power. Yet such men attribute to the grace of God whatever virtues they may be able to display in this present life, because God has given those virtues to them in response to their wish, their faith, and their petition. At the same time, they realize how far they fall short of the perfect righteousness, such as is found in the fellowship of the angels, for which they strive to fit themselves. However much praise and public approbation is given to the virtue which is engaged in the service of human glory, it is in no way to be compared to the humblest beginnings of the saints, whose hope has been placed in the grace and mercy of the true God.

0: Augustine also recognizes that there are limits to how applicable humility is to political life. And he doesn't have a problem with that because he thinks that the politics in itself is a limited sphere, that we can never find our happiness in this life in politics. And sometimes that means that doing what's right and engaging in self-sacrifice comes at a political cost to oneself. His greatest example of this are the martyrs, who he says were willing to imitate Christ and sacrifice their lives for what they believe to be true, but it cost them their lives. And he doesn't see that as something unhappy because they're in their desire to love God and to set aside all the goods of this world to express that love. They gained a greater intimacy with God, which now they can enjoy in heaven.
1: When we arrive at that state of peace, there will be no longer a life that ends in death, but a life that is life in sure and sober truth. There will be no animal body to weigh down the soul in its process of corruption. There will be a spiritual body with no cravings, a body subdued in every part to the will.
0: Before he became a Christian, he was a great orator. He was quite ambitious, and he was advancing in his career. That didn't bring any satisfaction. It was kind of like drinking salt water. Once he converted, his plan was to sell most of his inheritance and then found a small religious community and live quietly. And he was very much at peace with that. But he was kind of elected as a priest and later as a bishop. A community could just elect a person by acclamation. Actually, there was a story of him. I think once he was a priest, he knew that certain dioceses were in need of a bishop. So he tried to avoid those because he didn't want to be forced to be a bishop. But they caught him at one point and forced him to be a bishop. And at one point he just cried and, you know, said, "Why is this happening to me?" So, but he also just accepted that, you know, this was what God had asked him to do. And he was practicing the kind of daily self-sacrifice of setting aside his own desires, because he felt that he had a responsibility to the people around them, to serve them. And at the end of his life, he was very satisfied with that, I think more so than if he had continued in his political ambitions.

0: That was Amanda Arulanadam, postdoctoral fellow at Princeton University. Her work on St. Augustine focuses on the virtues and limits of humility in the political sphere. This is Ideas. I'm Nahla Ayed. St. Augustine's ideas still resonate today, 1,600 years after he lived. And with the election of Pope Leo XIV in the spring of 2025, Augustine is reaching an unprecedented global audience. But of course, he was only human, and he'd probably be the first to admit it. He was not one to conceal his flaws.
1: I have a love-hate relationship with Augustine. I think too often, especially within our Western culture, there's a very strong good versus bad trope, right? In terms of how we define people, and especially historical figures, right? And you lose out on all the nuances of what makes a person, the weaknesses just as much as the strengths.
0: For Augustine scholar Sid Sudiakal, that human element is obvious and essential.
1: Everyone is going to come into this relationship with Augustine with their own particular lived experiences and their own backgrounds and all of those things. And so who is Augustine really translates into who is Augustine to you, who is Augustine for you. And I think that makes it a lot more layered question than than at first glance. My name is Sid Sudiakal. My pronouns are he, him, sha.
2: The third pronoun.
1: Sha.
2: Sha.
1: Yes, it's Filipino.
2: Okay, I wondered about that. So is that like Tagalog?
1: Yes. Yeah, so it's Tagalog.
2: Okay.
1: And the funny thing about that particular pronoun is that is genderless.
2: Oh.
1: Yeah, we were into being woke before y'all were going to be.
2: Right, it was built in.
1: Yeah.
2: And you are an Augustine scholar.
1: Yes. With trepidation do I accept this label.
2: Okay, all right. Well, that's appropriate, I think. How would you define then or describe who Augustine is for you?
1: I think at his core, he really wanted to take care of the people in his care. I don't think that you can really take that away from him. And I think that's a part of the love side for me of Augustine is that he really wanted to take care of his flock. And that is just absolutely an admirable position to be in.
2: So then what's the other pole of the tension there for you?
1: The other pole is that I think sometimes in our desire to do good, we might be inclined to do bad things to accomplish the good. And so my dissertation looked at the way that disgust affects theology. And so in particular, I was looking at his relationship with the Donatists.
3: The Donatists, named for Donatus, a 4th century bishop, insisted that any priest or bishop who had bowed to Roman authority during the persecution of Christians was a traditor, one of those who, quote, handed the holy things over. And so the sacraments performed by these priests or bishops were declared invalid, which goes against the whole idea that the sacraments themselves come through the Holy Spirit rather than are determined by the purity of the person giving them. The Donatist schism, centered in North Africa, was one of Augustine's major concerns, and he was very committed to bringing them back into the fold, at first without coercion.
1: Early on in his ministry, he was very anti-violence in terms of the use of violence against the Jews to convert or even against other people to convert, because that's not the way.
3: When his appeals fell on deaf ears and the Donatist schism became more violent, Augustine's attitude changed.
1: And so how do you have someone who you know, initially was against the use of force to compel people into the fold, so to speak, and then suddenly having that change into being okay with the use of state-sponsored violence for religious reasons.
4: If you were living quietly outside this banquet of holy unity, we would find you on the roads, as it were. But now, because on account of the many evil and savage acts that you commit against our people, you are full of thorns and thistles, we compel you to enter. One who is compelled is forced to go where he does not want to go, but after he has entered, he eats willingly. Hold in check your wicked and wild heart, then, in order that you may find in the true Church of Christ the banquet of salvation. Letter 173.
1: That is sort of where the tension is with me. And I think to a certain degree, as much as I disagree with the way that he did things or the way that he thought about these things, it's not as clear cut as we want it to be, because the care that you have towards someone can easily turn into coercion for the sake of that someone.
4: What more do you want, you people? What more do you want? We are not dealing with your gold and silver. It is not your land and estates, not even the health of your body that is at stake. We are challenging your souls about acquiring eternal life and escaping eternal death. Letter 43.
1: You see this very strong, I would even say, like, paternalistic trend, not only in theology, but also in culture, right? In the ways that we treat a lot of marginalized groups. I'm doing this for your own good. Right? So how many times as a parent have you said that to your child? And how many times has this sort of rhetoric been used to uphold a lot of things that, you know, looking back now, we're saying, oh, maybe we shouldn't have done that.
2: Do you have a passage that you would, that comes to mind from Augustine that might
1: say what now? One passage? because it's a very tall order you're asking of me.
2: Right, right. And really it's just like a little taster.
1: So this is the one that I chose. And then I'll explain why. So this is from letter 93. He says, it is better to love with severity than to deceive with leniency.
4: It is more beneficial to take bread away from a hungry man in order that he might be led astray and consent to injustice. And someone who ties down a crazy person and who rouses a lazy person loves them both, though he is a bother to both. Who can love us more than God? And he, nonetheless,
1: does not cease not only to teach us with gentleness, but also to frighten us for our salvation. Yeah, I'm just going to let that sit.
2: You know, the first thing I thought when I heard that was not exactly trauma informed.
1: Yeah, and that's the nice version.
2: Wow. Mm-hmm. Wow. Mm-hmm. So it gets harsher. It gets harsher, is what you're saying.
1: But see, the hard part is that I agree that it does get harsher, right? But to a certain degree, it's not harsh because it's leading to someone's salvation. And so, like, any means to get you there, right, is all fair game. And this is where I have a lot of thoughts.
2: Yeah. Well, the first thing that comes to my mind when you say that is that, I mean, he would not have known this, but that sows the seeds for all kinds of justifications of colonialism.
1: Ah, yeah.
2: Right?
1: Like, to say the least.
2: To say the least. But can we even make him responsible for that? Or is that the responsibility of the people who are interpreting him?
1: I would say both, right? Like, I saw this, like a snippet of an interview, right? Where this one person was saying colonialism was wrong. And the host of the show becoming an apologist, right? And saying like, okay, well, like, we can't say it's all wrong because, like, look, we gave them sanitation. We gave them transportation.
5: Those countries did not have money. They did not have the creativity. They did not have people in positions of power to do this.
6: They just did.
3: The interview was on the British TV outlet GB News in May of 2025, featuring tabloid columnist and commentator Carol Malone. This particular clip went viral.
6: Make it worse. It just makes a difference.
5: So it's okay to live without education, and it's okay to live without a transportation system, is it?
6: They did have education.
1: So that type of mentality, right? And then when you hear that passage that I just read, right? It's really hard for me not to be like, I think he just gave them justification for all the things. I mean, you know, correlation is not causation. However, I don't know in this case because it's so close that I don't even know.
2: No, it's sobering.
1: One of the hardest parts, I think, about doing my dissertation was I dealt with disgust a lot. And one of the key prerequisites, I think, for disgust to happen is dehumanization, right? And so I would argue that if dehumanization wasn't there, then the ability for disgust to come through in its fullness is very difficult, right?
2: Do you think St. Augustine was capable of dehumanization?
1: I think every one of us is capable of that.

0: To Macedonius, Vicar of Africa, if I'm a burden to you with a Lenti letter, you surely brought this on yourself when you called me wise. For this reason, after all, I have dared to say these things to you, in order to show you not the wisdom that I have, but the sort of wisdom that I ought to have. If I have anything of this wisdom, which is the one true wisdom, I have received it from God and not presume to have it from myself. For it is not by my talent or merit, but by his gift that I am what I am, if I am in any way worthy of praise.
1: It's odd to be returning to somebody who feels like an old friend. I think there's a continuity between my kind of Augustinian life, as a professional sort of Augustine scholar, and my profession as an archivist, and that's what I'm trying to unpack at the moment. I'm Samantha Thompson. I'm a senior archivist for the Region of Peel. I came to do this after completing a PhD on Augustine. I guess you could say it was on the problem of evil, and that's something that I suppose when I started reading Augustine, I felt I had in common with him. We were both young people who were distressed by the extent of suffering in the world. How does that relate to archiving? I contend that one of his views is that friendship is a real part of salvation, and salvation comes from the Latin word for health, salus. So part of the way human beings are restored or healed is by relationship to one another. Relationship is kind of at the heart of Augustine's thought. It's at the heart of reality for him in the Trinity. And human beings have this kind of mysterious unity such that they are communally damaged. But the arena of that damage is also the arena of grace. And we see in the confessions that he sees himself as part of a story. And what I realized is that I am a professional story keeper. In my working life, I preserve and steward voices of other people. And sometimes when I have an existential crisis about why am I doing this, if I have been able to bring two people into contact with another across kind of space and time, that will have been enough, even if I can't save everything. And this idea of our needing each other is very important to him. And we make each other. We souls are forged through engagement with other people. So in a way, we are being written into each other's stories. And I see that as really a metaphor for the work I do now. There's almost a holiness when you see somebody, you know, reading a letter from 200 years ago and making that connection to another human being. And it is healing. There's such a sensitivity in his writing to just the sheer beauty in the world, the goodness and the beauty. And yet the contrast, just the ugliness that human beings are capable of. And how do you put those two things together? And what he realizes is that only a good thing can be evil, right? When you say something's evil, what you mean is that it should be otherwise. There's a way that thing should be. It's a condemnation because something is falling short of the nature that we sense that it should have. For him, evil is not an other. It's not an alien substance. That's very important. It's something good that has been damaged. And so to eradicate evil, you need to heal the thing in which it is inhering by damage. You can't eradicate evil by destroying and social engineering or managing, because evil is in all of us. So it's not a group of people who are evil. It's not a substance that's evil. It's not a monster out there. I think that's something that he can offer to, you know, all ages, is to not try to make evil somebody else, something else.

0: One of the things that really spoke to me was his continual language of longing, the sense that there's something that you really want and nothing in the world will satisfy. And to try to make things, the most beautiful things in the world, put that burden on them of making you happy, they can't bear that burden. You can't understand Augustine without this concept of love. For him, love is a movement. It's a weight of the soul. It draws you to whatever you love. And our problem, he thinks, diagnostically, is not that we want too much, but that we want too little. We are constantly trying to make things that aren't God, gods. We're idol factories. And there's one sermon where he's talking about the Christian life, and this is what he says. What we are to see is a vision that neither eye has seen nor ear has heard, a vision surpassing all earthly beauties of gold or silver.
1: Of woods or fields, the beauty of sea and sky, of sun, moon, and stars, the beauty of angels, for all have their beauty from him. The spoken word has done all it could. The rest must be pondered in the heart. The whole life of a good Christian is a holy longing. What you long for, as yet you do not see. But longing makes in you the room that shall be filled. When you fill a purse knowing how large a present it is to hold, you stretch wide its cloth knowing how much you are to put in it. Let us long because we are to be filled.

0: Augustine was always personal for me, right? And that's kind of an Augustinian realization that what we hold, the beliefs we hold, it's always personal. You know, I came to him assuming that he was going to be doctrinaire and merciless, because that's the image that a lot of people have inherited. And I didn't find that at all. And he's a paradox. He's idealistic, but he's realistic. There's no one more realistic on human frailty. He's passionate, but he's disciplined. He's self-revealing, but he's unpretentious. And he's humane, but exacting. And I think this was a person that I didn't expect to find.
1: O Lord, grant us peace, for all that we have is your gift. Grant us the peace of repose, the peace of the Sabbath, the peace which has no evening. For this worldly order, in all its beauty, will pass away. All these things that are very good will come to an end when the limit of their existence is reached. They have been allotted their morning and their evening. But the seventh day is without evening, and the sun shall not set upon it, for you have sanctified it and willed that it shall last forever. When our work in this life is done, we too shall rest in you in the Sabbath of eternal life. Though our works are good only because you have given us the grace to perform

on Ideas. You've been listening to Encounters with Augustine, produced by Sean Foley. Featuring Samantha Thompson, Sid Sudiakal, Amanda Arulanadam, and Nicholas Hatt. Readings by Glenn Tai. Special thanks to Lisa Godfrey. Our technical producer is Danielle Duval, with help from Emily Chiarvasio. Our web producer is Lisa Ayuso. Our senior producer is Nicola Lukšić. The executive producer of Ideas is Greg Kelly. And I'm Nala Ayed.

0: 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Colin Butler, CBC News, Toronto.
1: And that is The World This Hour. For CBC News, I'm Neil Kumar.
2: Now the BC forecast for Friday. On the north coast, showers ending in the afternoon, then a mix of sun and cloud. Highs up to 16 degrees. For the Peace, chance of showers with a risk of thunderstorm, windy, and 16. For the central interior, hazy, chance of showers with risk of thunder, 18 degrees. For the Kootenays, a mix of sun and cloud with some local smoke. Highs up to 29. For the Okanagan, sunny and smoky, 25 degrees. And for the south coast, chance of showers with highs up to 20 degrees inland.
3: Hey, welcome to Q. I'm Talia Schlanger sitting in for Tom Power. Today on the show, Sarah Bareilles. Years ago, her dear friend got this tattoo on his wrist of the word both. And at the time, Sarah thought this was the dumbest thing she had ever seen. But now, after his death, Sarah understands that tattoo as genius. The idea that life is always both things. Joy and sorrow, love and pain. Sarah will tell you about leaning into both on her new album, Good Grief, and why grieving has to be shared. Plus, speaking of duality, the band Mama's Broke draw on both folk music and punk rock on their new album. They'll tell you why the two genres have more in common than you might think and introduce you to a new song.

On her new album, her first new album in 7 years, Sarah Bareilles is working through a question that we all have to face at some point. How do you hold on to the people you've lost, and how do you handle the grief? There's a reason she's been thinking about all of this. Over the last few years, Sarah lost two close friends, her longtime manager and friend Chad Joseph, and her Broadway co-star Gavin Creel. Sarah's also been going through a deeply personal IVF journey. And somewhere in the middle of all of that, she started writing the songs that would make up her new album, Good Grief. It's a record about the strange and messy work of carrying on when you feel, frankly, devastated.

0: That's Sarah Bareilles with her song, Home. Sarah is a two-time Grammy winner, a celebrated actor, and a Broadway composer and lyricist. She knows how to turn big emotions into art. But as she told my colleague, Garvia Bailey, this time the stories are especially close to home. Here's their conversation.
1: I'm not going to lie, Sarah. You brought the emotional big guns out with this one. What are you doing to all of us? What are you doing
2: to
1: me?
2: Life did it.
1: Life did it.
2: I know. I had to put it somewhere. I'm sorry. I have to share it. Otherwise, I can't carry it by myself.
1: I understand. I'm happy to help carry it. I really felt like I felt it. I should mention that you also produced a documentary about the making of this album. Why did you want to pull the curtain back on the process through filming this?
2: There's two things that come to mind. First is that I felt really inspired by a documentary called Come See Me in the Good Light, yeah, which I was involved in as executive producer. And it features a year of the life in the poet laureate of Colorado, Andrea Gibson, who passed away, and their wife, Meg Fowley. It was one of the most courageous and transparent films I've ever seen. And it is such a life-changing experience. And it made me want to bring that sense of transparency into the making of this record. I knew that this record was especially raw. And I feel like that is the medicine right now for me and for what I think I can offer the world, is like just trying to invite people into even the darkest of the corners and try to shed some light on all of it. Because what I've learned about grieving is that it must be shared and that everybody's doing it. And a lot of us aren't talking about it. And a lot of us are. But that I think that I haven't had another experience that felt more universal than this grieving process. And just really, really looking at the fact that every person you see on the street, every room you're ever in, there's this invisible web of people holding loss. And I find it's helping me find compassion for people at a time that is very divided and politically really complicated and uncomfortable. And it's like an agent of change. This grief is really tenderizing in a good way.
1: I mean, one advantage of having a documentary like this is that we see you going through these feelings in real time along with your lovely bandmates and the whole crew, really. And like you said, grief is something that we all experience it, but it shows up in different ways depending on, you know, where you are in your own personal life journey. And I wonder for you, where it lives in your body. And how does it show up outwardly to people?
2: My gosh, in all kinds of ways. I've had a very strange experience now a couple of times. In fact, one of them being yesterday where, you know, this material I haven't, these are the first times I'm talking about it, the first times I'm sharing, you know, some of these stories, the first times I'm singing these songs. And I can actually physically feel a little bit ill from the grief. Like it happened. I did a show at the Gorge with Brandi Carlile and Bonnie Raitt, and I walked off stage and I had what I have now lovingly referred to as a grief exorcism, where I came backstage and I got so physically ill and I didn't know what was going on. And I still really don't have any good explanation. So that's what I'm calling it. It's just, there is a kind of, the expression comes out in a lot of different ways. There's lots of tears, of course, that feels like, you know, an easy access point. Fatigue. I find that like sometimes grief makes me really lethargic and tired. And sometimes it can bleed into a sort of anxious feeling. I think the powerlessness of like, there's really nothing to do to fix it. You know, it's not a fixable feeling. And so that can sometimes breed a kind of agitation. Yeah, it looks a lot of different ways.
1: Yeah. You know, you're lucky. I guess we're all lucky that you have this ability to write around it, like to write through it and then share the output of that with us. The first track on the album is a song called Home, which you've said is inspired by an interview between Anderson Cooper and Stephen Colbert. What did you hear in that conversation that moved you to the point of wanting to write about it and create a song about it?
2: Anderson has this incredible podcast called All There Is, where he has these really beautiful, poignant, deep conversations about grief. And I think, you know, I just think the work he's doing in relationship to grief in particular is so courageous and just so helpful. So it's a podcast that I listen to a lot. And then I heard this conversation with Stephen, and I didn't know the story of him losing his father and two brothers in a plane crash when he was 10 years old. And he talked about the day he turned one day older than his father ever was. And I found that to be so moving. I mean, I'm very lucky. I still have both my parents. But I was just really sort of shook by the image of, and now having talked about this with a bunch of people, for people who have lost parents at a young age, when they turn the age their parents were when they passed, there is a kind of spiritual reckoning at that moment. A lot of them haven't been able to picture themselves growing older than that. So it's a really interesting story. And I think it was Stephen in the conversation that talks about the power of these stories, that like telling your story is a part of the healing journey, I think. And so that lyric, "Tell me your story, I'll tell you mine," that is the invitation for this record. It's just like, let's exchange kind of what we have to give, which is just what is true. And I'm trying to just tell the truth about my experience with grief and my experience over the last 6 years with mental health, with fertility, with, you know, relationship, with all kinds of things. It feels like at least my audience is hungry to have, you know, a place to exchange stories. Yeah. It's really beautiful.
1: It's like giving people license to dig into their own, or to at least share in whatever way.
2: To share, totally.
1: Has Stephen heard the song Home?
2: He has, yes. And Anderson, yes. It was so special. They both were really mystified by the idea that a conversation could sort of turn into something else. And I love that piece about art making, where it's like you gain the seeds of inspiration from all kinds of places. And I just think it's a beautiful symbol of the impact that we have that we don't know we have sometimes. Mm-hmm. It's just like you can be having a conversation and it might spur an idea for an artist somewhere or a person somewhere. You know, it just, they were both very moved by the reverberations of of their conversation and that it transmuted into a song. And I felt excited about that. Yeah.
1: In this album, and even in this conversation, we've been talking about the sharing of grief. But I wonder what you think of what happens to us when we try to push away the grief instead of recognizing it's there and somehow grappling with it. Have you been in that situation? Because it feels like you're so, you're very open in this process, in this creative process. So I wonder if there's was a time when it felt like, I don't want to step out into it.
2: Oh, yeah. I can remember vividly times where I felt afraid to turn the television off because I couldn't be alone with myself. Like, I was afraid. I remember saying to my husband, I was like, it actually feels like the grief is going to eat me. Like, I will dissolve into these big feelings. And the miraculous wisdom and the learning of going through these dark places is that you don't dissolve. You will just, they're just big feelings and they change. There's this song called Wind is the Weather. That was the only experience I've ever had with channeling, where I've never had that before, where I was in a really, really terrible mind state. Just this is before I got on medication, which has changed my life. But I was deep in a kind of hurricane of anxiety and depression. And I was kind of saying a prayer. And I put my phone on the piano and pressed record. And then that song just sort of arrived as a meditation sort of.

0: unexpressed grief and unexpressed emotion. I mean, there's a lyric about this in Home where it's like things have to be loved by name. We have to be able to name the experience, and we have to share it and to look at it and to love it by its name. And I think that's where the healing really exists. And I think when we don't, it really comes out sideways. I think it's a lot of what we see in our culture. I think greed, anger, opposition, mistrust, paranoia, this is all, I think, evidence of fear and grief. And it's powerful, powerful, powerful stuff.
1: I want to talk about Just a Kid, which you wrote about your friend and manager, Chad Joseph, who died in 2020. If it's okay, I'd like to play just a little bit of it so we can just get a little taste of it.
0: Yeah, please.

0: So lovely. There's a really arresting line in there. 20 years by your side, you gave up your dream for mine. What can you tell me about your relationship with Chad?
1: Well, that line is in direct reference to the first tour I ever went on. And Chad and I were roommates, and Chad was working with me. And so every show I was at, this is really early in my career. And I was doing everything myself, you know, carrying in the gear and handling the email list and all the correspondence and the booking and the transportation. And then we got this opportunity to go on a 2-week tour on the East Coast, and I was doing it all myself. Mm. And Chad had a job at that time with a PR firm in Los Angeles. And I got to our first location. We had a band, and I had rented this horrible like Cruise America trailer that was like instead of get a normal, anybody who knew what they were doing at that time would get a van and trailer, and then you get cheap hotel rooms. That's how you do it. For any young artist listening and you're going on your first tour, you get a cheap vehicle and you stay in cheap hotel rooms or with friends. But I got this huge 35-foot like camper trailer that I didn't know how to drive, and I could just see the disaster on the horizon of like, how am I going to do this alone? And I had my bandmates with me, and they were wonderful, but we were underwater. And I called Chad crying, and I just was like, I don't know what I'm going to do. And he said he went to the beach and he had a long think, and then he quit his job and he got on a flight and he came, and then he didn't leave my side for the next 10 years. So it was a really, it was really that I talk about this leap of faith. It was a leap of a kind of faith I'd never known. It was life changing.
0: Mm-hmm. Mm-hmm. You know, I feel like this song captures so much of what it's like to be the person. That's left. That's still here.
1: Mm-hmm.
0: Yeah. Your friend is gone, but somehow they're still everywhere.
1: Everywhere.
0: And you're here.
1: Yeah.
0: Where and how do you feel and sense Chad's presence now?
1: What's so funny that I think is just amazing about, I mean, Gavin also comes to mind about this, is that like, I feel my friends in joy.
0: Ah.
1: I feel my friends in laughter, in, I mean, those two people in particular, but Chad, one of the funniest people I ever knew and one of the most personable, just like beloved. He would make friends with a lamppost. Like he was the easiest person to love. So I feel him in joyful exchanges, you know, and things that have a kind of like, if just a simple pleasures. Mm. Simple pleasures, a beer at a bar with friends, simple, enjoyable connection, laughter, good jokes. That was
0: You know,
1: Chad.
0: What? I dig that for you, that he's there in those moments. It's so good. It's so good. The album also honors, as I said, your friend, the late actor Gavin Creel, who is a beloved person in the musical theater world. Famously, Gavin, I heard, had a tattoo that said both, meaning that life can be beautiful and terrible and sad and joyous, and it can be all those things. I feel like it resonates somehow with the album Good Grief.
1: Yes, it really
0: does. And how
1: does.
0: Grief can be both valuable, it can also be awful. That makes sense to you, eh?
1: Yeah. Yes. Absolutely. Totally. And I remember when Gavin got that tattoo, I was like, that is the dumbest thing I've ever seen.
0: No, you
1: got the
0: didn't.
1: Word both tattooed on your wrist. I mean, I didn't say it out loud to him, but I was like, both? And the more I spent time with the concept behind it, I'm like, oh, you're a genius. And it's just that nothing is a monolith. Nothing. Every experience is the gray matter. Nothing is black and white. And the more we cling to it being black and white, the less we are awake to what I think is really true about being alive, which is that it is all the gray matter. It's everything is nuance. And I think that Gavin was just, that was really a huge part of his spiritual quest towards the end of his mm-hmm. life. He just had gone through, he'd gone through a lot in the pandemic mm-hmm. as well. That was like, he went through a big breakup and just a lot of loss. And yeah, it was just a really important thing for him to build a relationship with being with what mm-hmm. is. And I loved that about yeah. him.
0: What's been really cool is seeing the way that you interact with all of these friends and collaborators, both the ones that are with us and not. Mm. In the behind the scenes of the documentary, one thing that really comes out is how precious those relationships are with yeah. your bandmates, with your artistic collaborators, with all of these folks. You also talk about being someone who likes to have control. So I was yeah. seeing like both of those things sort of in tandem with each yeah. other, even though you're yeah. open to letting others influence your art. Can you just tell me about that creative space of trust and collaboration that you're able to build, how that all comes together?
1: Yeah, that's a really interesting question. I so appreciate that. I think there is a lot of like tension and complexity to that concept. And it makes me think, I mean, the first thing that came to my mind is trust is a choice. Like you just have to choose to allow yourself to trust someone. And the truth is that they can always break your trust. They can always not live up to an expectation. There's always the possibility of disappointment. But the other side of it is that, like, if you also leave open the possibility that you don't know exactly what the right answer is, there's all this infinite space that something in the middle that values collaboration and what happens between people as much as it values your own singular idea. I think there's a lot of richness there. And I think actually there's a lot of, I think there's a lot of wisdom in that, in finding what is valuable about our humanity and where it interfaces with each other. That if you don't need to be right and you don't need to be the one who has the answer, there's just all this space yeah. for what is in between. And I think that was this whole experiment of the album was like very, was really healing for that, because I think I came into this industry, you know, back in my 20s when I was first starting, just very defended. I felt like I have to fight for my ideas, and I did to a certain extent. But as I've aged, I'm 46 now, and as I've aged and I've grown, I hope a little bit wiser, I've just softened to the idea that, like, I don't have to be the one who has the idea, or I don't have to be right. Like, we can just find it together.

Borellis with Salt, Then Sour, Then Sweet, featuring Brandi Carlile and with writing help from the poet Andrea Gibson. I'm Talia Schlanger, sitting in for Tom Power. You're listening to Q, and you are in the middle of guest host Garvia Bailey's conversation with musician Sarah Borellis about her new record. It's called Good Grief.

0: That's Sarah Bareilles with Still Crying. If only it sounded that good when the rest of us cried. Okay. As you might be able to tell from the title of that song, on this record, Sarah Bareilles is not trying to gloss over her feelings for you. In the first part of her conversation today, Sarah spoke to Garvia Bailey about the death of two close friends and how grief can keep showing up even after you might think you've moved through it. That song you just heard, Still Crying, is all about that idea. In this next part of their conversation, Garvia asks Sarah Bareilles about the song Still Crying, and it opens up a much bigger conversation about where Sarah is at in her life right now. She's in her 40s, trying to be more authentic, trying to have a baby, and trying to deal with the grief associated with that journey. Here's more of Garvia's conversation with Sarah Bareilles.
1: Sarah Bareilles, what a note you just hit there. First of all, I must say, wow. I've heard you say that your 40s, like you said, have been about stripping away artifice. I'm putting this as quotations. This is what you said. And getting rid of any distance in your music. How does that show up in say, that song that we just heard, Still Crying?
2: I think for me, there was a kind of freedom in the writing of that. That's the song Seed started back in 2020 and I finished it in 2025 with Aaron Dessner. So we finished writing that song together. And again, I think there was like the encouragement of a collaborator sometimes can be the thing that leads you to the next idea. And it was like Aaron's presence in the process that just opened up finding the next good idea. So it was really that it felt so easy. You know, the seeds of that song, as I mentioned back in 2020, that was a really, really dark time for me. So it was like saying to myself, like, just stay here. Can you stay with this breath, with now this breath, and just wait for something to shift a little bit so it feels a little easier. You know, as someone who has spent a lifetime in close relationship with anxiety spikes and depression and, you know, those kinds of things that come through and require some thoughtful management. Yeah, I think it was just a song about here I am again. Yeah. And then trying to give it a home in a song that feels comforting. You know, that it's not, it's like, I didn't want it to be a dark, unhappy sounding song. I wanted it to sort of feel comforting in a way. That's my sort of hope for the record at large.
1: Yeah.
2: Like, I want this record to feel comforting.
1: It is a tune that feels like a soft place to land, even though the lyrics, it's like in concert with these lyrics that are hard, but it's a soft place to land. It's lovely. You know, I think that people traditionally, you know, think about grief meaning one thing, but it means so many things on this album. There's this song, Ladies in Line, that I want to talk about, that is about your IVF and fertility journey.

0: You've called that track a cracking open, and I wonder what cracked for you when you wrote it.
1: I think I've, you know, for all the women out there who are on some kind of fertility odyssey, as I've started to call it, where I'm like, this is more than a journey, right, baby. This is, yes, this is a real transformative experience. I just couldn't get over the volume of women that I would see on a regular basis, different people every time, where I'm just like, when I really started to think about the size of this experience and how many people in my one little fertility clinic here in New York City, of which there are hundreds across the city, across the country, mm-hmm, across the world, like just how many millions and millions and millions of women need to go to fertility support to be able to achieve a healthy pregnancy, healthy baby. And I found myself surprised at how lonely the experience could feel, knowing that there were so many people walking that same path. And I questioned early in my, I mean, I've been now, we're like year three and change into trying to get pregnant. And I was surprised, I was asking myself the question, like, oh, am I supposed to be talking about this? Huh. And I couldn't do it early. I just wasn't there yet. And I really understand why so many people wait until they have a healthy baby in their arms to talk about how hard it was to get pregnant. But it has sort of happened naturally and organically that I'm here again in the messy middle of, like, I don't have a child yet. I am hopeful that I will someday. Mm-hmm. But I think I would have felt comforted by hearing more people talk about it without having an answer to the question yet. And again, I really understand why people don't, yeah, but I'm here just kind of saying I'm trying, yeah, to, and there's a lot of people trying. There's a, yeah, lot of people trying.
0: There is something very brave about that, but also something necessary. I think you've nailed it. Mm-hmm. I have one more question for you about another quote. I'm going to quote you to yourself one more time.
1: I love it.
0: In the documentary, and it's your fault for putting out this documentary that got me like right inside everything. You said love is big enough to hold a lot of shapes. Mm. It's just so beautiful when you said it. I wrote it down instantly, and it made me wonder, has grief changed the way that you think about love and the shape of love?
1: Mm. Mm. Yes. I mean, grief has changed everything about my life in the most miraculous ways. It has just been truly a transformation. And I think one of the gifts that grief can give you is presence, or it can help you get closer to presence, which is just that if you know you're not guaranteed the next moment, then this moment carries a lot of beauty and a lot of value. And so I just didn't think that hard about it before. And then losing two friends at such a young age, and people go through all kinds of, you know, we get to this place of reckoning in all different ways. But for me, it was just, oh, my, you're not really guaranteed anything. So this is our one life. Mm-hmm. And I want to be awake for it and awake to it. And I understand why for such a long time I was really working hard to protect myself from pain and protect myself from feeling hurt, rejected, humiliated, all of the things. None of those things feel great. But the truth is that, like, it hurts anyway. Life carries so much ache. Being alive is so complicated. Being a human is so hard. And so I just think, why not try to stay open to the richness of the experience, the good, the bad, and the ugly, and just look at it as being the gift of being here at all. It is the breath in our lungs and the, you know, the world outside our door that is ours for just such a brief amount of time. So I'm really trying to embrace it and stay present to it.
0: Sarah, that seems like a perfect way to say thank you to you.
1: Thank you. I could talk to you all day. Man. You are so wonderful.
0: I have so many questions, more questions for you, but that is for another day. I want to thank you for the album and for being as open and brave and honest as you are on it. I appreciate it. And I think people are just going to love it. Thanks for being here.
1: Thank you so much. I really appreciate it. What a lovely conversation. Thanks.

That's Sarah Bareilles with Idiot Heart. Before that, you heard Sarah and guest host Garvia Bailey in conversation. Sarah Bareilles' new album, Good Grief, is out tomorrow, and she's kicking off a tour for that album on September 9th in Boston. You can find out more at sarahbmusic.com.

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1: At first glance, punk rock and folk music seem to live in different worlds. I mean, a loud and sweaty mosh pit is a mile away from a quiet acoustic set at the Troubadour. But if you scratch just a little bit below the surface, like the musicians in Mama's Broke, you will find that the two genres are more like siblings. Mama's Broke is a duo who have been bringing their brand of folk music to clubs, festivals, and DIY spots all over the world for the better part of 10 years. They've earned a Juno nomination and a spot on NPR's Tiny Desk for their sound, which is influenced by different folk traditions, including Celtic, Ukrainian music, Appalachian music. And they take these sounds and instruments that have existed for years and then write these contemporary lyrics that tackle the big issues of today, like climate change, wealth gaps, and women's rights. Have a listen. She

0: That's a bit of The Nameless by Mama's Broke. The band is made up of Amy Lou Keeler and Lisa Maria. And they have a new album that comes out tomorrow. It's called Reunion. And ahead of that, they dropped by the Q studio to talk to guest host Garvia Bailey about their new record and the common thread between folk music and punk rock.
1: Hello, Amy.
2: Hello.
1: And hello, Lisa.
3: Hi. Thanks for having us.
1: I'm so glad to have you both here and to hear, to hear your voices through these headphones. It's something.
3: It's nice on the headphones.
1: It sounds really good, eh? Amy, you're saying it like you're surprised.
3: Well, I think when we record, you take a really long break and don't listen to it for a while. So I think that might be the first listen I've had in headphones since the studio.
1: Oh, okay. It's pretty good, eh? Not bad.
3: Yeah, not too bad.
1: Not bad. Amy, I'm going to start with you. I would love for you to tell me how the band started. I heard you initially met while out on the road touring. What's the story? How'd it go down?
3: Both of us had been in this sort of folk street musician traveling punk scene, let's say, in Canada, and had a lot of mutual friends. And it's unclear the first time we met. We've sort of argued over when it was, whether it was in Montreal or out west. But we didn't really fully connect with each other until I gave Lisa a ride. I was driving home to Halifax from Montreal, where that was sort of our home base city a little bit at that time. And she hopped in the car with me. It's a 15, 16-hour drive.
1: At times. You're going to get to know each other.
3: You're going to get to know each other for better or for worse. And luckily for us, it was for better. And we listened to a ton of music and shared a lot about kind of what we were trying to say musically, what drew us into certain types of music and scales, and we got in the nitty gritty and we were finishing each other's sentences about
1: right away.
3: Yeah. Pretty quickly. Yeah.
1: Y'all make this beautiful traditional folk music, but it pulls from all of these subgenres that, I hear the Appalachian folk, and you talk about Ukrainian folk being part of it and all of these inspirations. But I've also heard you talk about how the punk ethos is a big inspiration in the music. So punk and folk music, there's a connection there. Mm-hmm. I wouldn't mind for you guys to break down the connection that you see in the music, Lisa.
2: I think a big part of the connection comes down to the kind of subject matter and the themes behind both genres.
1: Yeah.
2: You know, if you look back to all folk music throughout history, it's always been usually by the common man, for the common man. And it's, you know, singing about the struggles. Yeah. And there's, you know, there's protest songs, there's union songs, there's
3: work songs. Yeah.
2: Work songs. And very much that same mentality transfers to a lot of punk music.
1: Amy, I know you were in punk bands before you guys started Mama's Broke. Where do you see those similarities? Like, do you feel that pull though to get harder and more punk ever in the music you guys are making?
3: That's a great question. When I was younger, I think I loved being in punk bands because it felt super communal and physical and very cathartic and just so fun, you know, like it just so relieving in some ways. Like, it's such a physical genre, and folk is kind of heady, at least for me, and the way that we write. Like, we're so focused on the words and expressing what we feel in the most succinct way we can manage. And that requires a different part of my brain, I think. But I find they're actually quite separate urges in this way. The feeling is very similar, but the way that they're expressed for me is quite different. One is, and I haven't been in a punk band in years, but it's one of those things that I'm like, I need to do it. I need that release. But yeah, the folk side, I've always just been drawn into just the melody and the way that it's expressed, and how you can take such a simple idea and a simple relatable idea and just boil it down to this essential haunting thing.
1: Yeah.
3: You know?
1: Yeah. And yeah, You know what? I think you just nailed what the draw is for both the genre, like both for folk and for punk. Like mm-hmm. it is exactly that. The distillation of powerful things into, mm-hmm. you know, anthemic, like hard, like, or soft or beautiful choruses or whatever mm-hmm. it is. It's all the same, you know?
3: Mm-hmm. Yeah. Something that makes you feel something. Right.
1: You feel something.
3: Yeah.
1: Absolutely. We've asked you all to pick a song for us that speaks to this punk ethos that goes along with the folk music that you're making. I'd love for you to tell me about Heaven and about writing this one. Lisa, I'm going to start with you. I'm going to give you both a chance to tell me about writing Heaven.
2: Yeah, I mean, this one's kind of funny how we started writing. Because it was within one of those intentional songwriting little retreats we were doing, and we were kind of taking stock of everything else we had so far. And we're like, man, like, can't we just write like a lighthearted, sweet little love song? Yeah. And we were messing around with the melody of it, you know, and it was... and really playing into this kind of more traditional sounding folk melody. But quickly, it really took a turn.
1: Yeah. Because I was going to say, what happened to the love song? Because that's not what...
2: The love song was immediately scrapped. And we were like, sometimes when we're writing a song, one of us will be like, well, I've been sitting on these lyrics for a while.
1: Okay.
2: Maybe this is the spot for them to fit.
1: Tell me what it's about, Amy.
3: Well... it's about the crushing weight of capitalism in a nutshell. Yeah. I mean, most of our songs, if you just keep distilling down and down and down, that's what it mostly comes down to, honestly. Mm-hmm. It's either that or heartbreak on over there, the heartbreak songs. But, mm-hmm. you know, her lyrics and my lyrics were so just the same thing. We were looking at it and we were just like, I'm just so fed up, you know? I'm just so... freaking fed up. And I think so many people are just so freaking fed up. And we're living, you know, in the imperial core. And even then, mm-hmm. people are fed up and still, you know, spending 60% of their income on rent. So that's really what it comes down to is that, and, you know, and if you want to draw a line to punk music, that is what it is that we're angry.
1: Yeah.
3: Everyone's angry. And, mm-hmm. the social contract has been broken, I feel. That's kind of what it's about.
1: Well, you all are delivering some heavy truths, but in a really compelling and beautiful way. I want to thank you so much for spending the time with us here to chat about it. And good luck on the new album.
2: Thank you.

What compelling voices. There you go. That's Mama's Broke with Heaven on Cue. It is from their new album, Reunion, which comes out tomorrow. And before that, you heard their conversation with guest host Garvia Bailey. That's it for Cue today. Tomorrow on the show, Will Forte is one of the most successful, most recognizable alumni from Saturday Night Live. But when he was first offered the show, he said no. Why would you do this? I don't know. Will will tell you tomorrow. He spent 8 seasons there, by the way, after he finally said yes. You might know him from Saturday Night Live. Maybe you know him from shows like MacGruber or The Four Seasons. Will's here to talk about his new movie, Coyote vs. Acme, and why it almost didn't make it to the screen. That's tomorrow on the show. Hey, if you want to get in touch with us, you can find us on Facebook at Q with Tom Power. We are at CBCQ on Instagram and TikTok. You can email us, q@cbc.ca, or find us on YouTube at Q with Tom Power. I'm Talia Schlanger, in for Tom. I'll see you tomorrow.

0: sunny and smoky, 25 degrees. And for the south coast, chance of showers with highs up to 20 degrees inland.
1: Hello, I'm Susan Ormiston, and this is The Current Review on CBC Radio 1. Coming up, voice memos from the past, how people around the world decades ago recorded messages to friends and family on phonographs. And then, podcasts on The Current. Today, the final episode of Understood Deepfake Porn Empire. But we begin with what Americans think of the escalating trade dispute with Canada.
2: I'm doing what's right for America, other countries doing what's right for them, and anybody who has some kind of a trade dispute or something, eventually it ends in a negotiation where you settle out and each side thinks like, well, I would have rather had this, but you find a compromised position, and we're not there with Canada.
1: That's U.S. Trade Representative Jameson Greer speaking with the CBC's Rosemary Barton last night. Greer says that he and President Donald Trump are doing what's best for America. Prime Minister Mark Carney and his ministers say they're doing the same for Canada. Yesterday, we heard from Canadians about the impacts this hot trade dispute could have on them, and today we head south. Brian Ponnebaker is a retired auto worker who led the group Auto Workers for Trump. He's also running in the preliminaries in Michigan for state representative representing Republicans. He joins me now from New Baltimore, Michigan.
3: I have one correction to make. Actually, I'm north of Ontario. We drive south into Detroit and then come across or under the tunnel into Canada. It's one of the few places in America where we have to go south to get into Canada.
1: You're absolutely right. South of the border. metaphorically speaking.
3: I understand.
1: Thanks for that geography correction. Do you support Donald Trump's further escalation in this trade dispute?
3: Well, I'm not going to say that I'm not going to comment on how he negotiates. The guy wrote the book on how to negotiate, but I will say I 100% support his general tariff plan, and I said so in the Rose Garden with him earlier in his administration.
1: Even though those tariffs will have an impact on the cost of living for regular Americans?
3: Yes, we're concerned about one thing, and that is jobs here in America. We've lost a lot of jobs, particularly since NAFTA was signed into law in 1994. We've lost 90,000 production facilities. And we need to get those facilities back, those jobs back, and that's our primary concern. If there's a little bit of a price increase, we're willing to pay it because it doesn't matter what something costs if you don't have a job.
1: Canada's Prime Minister Mark Carney has called this an attack by the U.S. What do you think of that language?
3: Well, no, it's not an attack. The Canadians are our friends and allies. They always have been and they always will be. Donald Trump, you know, everybody knows his negotiating style. He stakes out his position. And, now Doug Ford, Ontario Premier, is trying to jump in and go toe-to-toe with Donald Ford. And I think he's in way over his head. He should stay out of it. Let the negotiators like Jameson Greer and the Canadian trade negotiators work things out. This will all settle out in a matter of days or weeks.
1: Maybe. It's true. The president and the premier of Ontario have exchanged tit-for-tat barbs, that's for sure, mm-hmm. on both mm-hmm. sides. But do you think Donald Trump has the auto workers' best interests at heart, even though, as you say, there's going to be pain here?
3: He's the first president in my lifetime that has fought for the auto workers. He told me when he was running face to face that if he were elected, he would fight to bring our jobs back. He immediately scrapped the NAFTA agreement and negotiated the USMCA. And now he's going to reform that even more. And he's correct when he says Canada's been taking advantage of us for decades and it's time to level the playing field.
1: Just briefly, how do you interpret that? Taking advantage how?
3: You've placed tariffs on American goods for years. It was just never highlighted by previous presidents. President Trump is a negotiator. He immediately looked at all of our trade agreements when he took office and he said, hey, we're being ripped off here by Japan, Canada, South Korea, and these are all our allies. So we're gonna start being treated fairly by our allies. We provide defense. We provide a lot of things for our allies. Just like we do for the European Union, we protect Europe, and it's time we start getting treated fairly in our trade agreements.
1: Of course, Canada's prime minister has a different view of that, saying that the tariffs in this country have been escalated because of tariffs that Donald Trump put on initially. You know, we didn't start this attack is the way the premiers and prime minister have framed this. But in all of this, in the last seconds we have left, do you think Canadians should still consider Americans as friends? Is this relationship intact?
3: Absolutely. We should just, you know, we've watched President Trump negotiate previously. We know this thing's going to be settled here in the next few weeks. They'll come to an agreement that they can both live with. And the Canadians have been and will be our friends going into the future.
1: I appreciate your optimism. It's hard to tell what's going to happen next. Thank you so much for joining us this morning.
3: Thank you for having me on, Susan.
1: You're welcome. Brian Ponnebecker is a retired autoworker who led the group Autoworkers for Trump. He is in New Baltimore, Michigan. Stephen Vaughn is a lawyer, and he is the former general counsel for the United States Trade Representative during President Donald Trump's first administration. He joins us just outside of Washington, D.C. Prime Minister Carney called it a bad deal, one that would destroy big Canadian industries like the auto sector. We heard again from Jameson Greer last night saying Canada was getting the best deal the U.S. has offered anyone. Can both be true?
4: Absolutely. Both can absolutely be true. And obviously, I think Ambassador Greer has made clear that Canada was offered a deal better than anybody else has been given. It sounds like Minister LeBlanc had agreed to the deal, and that ultimately the prime minister decided to go in a different direction. But you know, that's obviously his choice. But I think it's a real shame that Canada decided not to take the deal that was on the table.
1: Some may interpret the U.S. explanation of this as saying to Canada, it may not be what you want or what you thought was in this deal, but that's what you're getting. Is that fair?
4: Like I said, I think it was a very, you know, I know some of the terms of the deal. I think it was a very generous deal, certainly compared to what anybody else was going to get. I think it's unrealistic for folks in Canada to think that they're going to get the same deal as if they were in Minnesota or Wisconsin or were part of the United States. But compared to other countries, yes, it was a very good deal. And I think Canada should have taken it.
1: There has to be some level of trust, you'd know that, in the final stages of any negotiation. And Prime Minister Carney has said that the U.S. wanted to rewrite the deal at any time in the future, that sometimes the U.S. signature was in pencil. How would that work?
4: I thought that was, I didn't understand that point. I mean, obviously, countries renegotiate deals all the time, but the European Union did a deal with this administration. Japan did a deal with this administration. Korea did a deal with this administration. Most of the big economies have done deals with this administration. And, you know, I think the administration has shown it's practical, it's pragmatic, it's trying to get something that works for both sides. And I think that's what was on the table here.
1: Stephen, how would you describe the general feeling in the U.S. right now about this trade dispute?
4: I think obviously, you know, people are frustrated that they weren't able to reach an agreement. Obviously Canada never gets as much coverage up here. I mean, down here as the relationship gets up there. And I think people are going to look and see what this means for the overall U.S. economy. We're starting to see a lot of really good economic numbers down here. Obviously, as you know, the stock market is doing very well. So if the numbers continue to improve, if we see more manufacturing jobs and more production here in the United States, I don't think it will get as much attention down here as it gets up there.
1: We know, though, that tariffs, counter tariffs, mean that Americans will feel the impact as this has escalated. How much are they worried when they're already battling rising costs of living?
4: Well, I think most people recognize the rising costs of living are more related to the energy costs. In other words, we've had the tariffs have been in place. You know, a lot of these tariffs have been in place going all the way back to 2017. And at the beginning of the year, you know, before energy costs started to rise, we really weren't seeing that much inflation in the United States. So, you know, we'll see how it all plays out. But I think as your previous guest just talked about, we tried free trade for a long time. It didn't really work out for us. The voters wanted to go in a different direction. And I think that's going to be true no matter who's in power for the next few years.
1: This is definitely an evolving story, and we're hearing this morning from Dominic LeBlanc, the minister responsible for Canada-U.S. trade, that the U.S. is walking back on some of the contentious issues, including French language and Canadian culture, and Canada has also taken fish and seafood products off their tariff list. Do you see a thaw happening?
4: Well, I think it's a great deal. If there are political things that need to happen, to make that deal happen, I think that's fine. I think the U.S. has been pretty clear. The French language stuff was not really in the deal in the way it was described. But if it helps to sort of say that they've changed their position on that and that makes it easier to get to a deal, then that would be great.
1: It feels, though, at least publicly, that we're in a bit of a tariff standoff. So you're an expert negotiator. What does it take now to bring down the temperature on both sides and get back to the table? And do you think this has been a mortal blow?
4: Well, I think you clearly had an agreement between Ambassador Greer and Mr. LeBlanc. They did. I think everybody recognizes that they reached an agreement. And I think most people recognize that Prime Minister Carney decided, to walk away from that agreement. There is now obviously going to be concern in the administration that the prime minister is more interested in certain political issues, perhaps, than he is in getting a good trade deal. So I think part of what you would need to see is a desire on the part of the prime minister to really come back and look at these things in a practical way. And hopefully that's what the minister's comments are setting up.
1: Some Canadians would say that it's not clear at all who added last-minute demands and what those demands were. None of us were in the room. What message do you hope that Canadians listening to this will take away?
4: Well, I would point out that the Americans have done this. This administration has done deals with many, many, many countries, and most of those deals are implemented or are in place today. And so, when we hear this description of last minute changes, that's not consistent with the history of this administration. When President Trump announces that he's made a deal, that usually means he's made a deal. So I think America was prepared to do this deal. I think they believed that they had a deal. I think the ambassador explained all of that very clearly last night on CBC. And, I think Canadians should really look very, very closely at what was actually on the table. And I think when they look at it, they'll see it's a very good deal for both countries.
1: Just finally, would you acknowledge there is a breakdown in trust, though?
4: Well, I mean, everybody has to kind of make a decision about how much they think they can trust everybody else. Obviously, for example, we see Canada threatening our tech sector. We see Canada threatening to cut off things like potash. We see a lot of anti-American propaganda going on up in Canada. This is something that people on both sides of the border have to decide. But again, I think if you look at the deal that was on the table, if you look at the actual facts of what the administration was willing to do, they were offering Canada a very generous deal and a deal that every other country on earth would take in a heartbeat.
1: All right, we'll have to leave it at that. Thank you so much for joining us.
4: Thank you.
1: Stephen Vaughn is a lawyer and former general counsel for the United States Trade Representative during President Donald Trump's first administration. Daniel Dresner is the academic dean and a distinguished professor of international politics at the Fletcher School at Tufts University. You've described the situation we're in tariff-wise as, quote, galactically stupid. The Wall Street Journal's editorial board called it the dumbest trade war in history. What's so stupid about it?
5: Well, basically, since NAFTA, you can argue that the North American manufacturing sector has been highly integrated. And that's particularly true with respect to autos. And it's also true with respect to our energy market. And this is one of the great strengths of both the Canadian and American economies, is the idea that you're simply optimizing production. It doesn't necessarily matter whether there's a component made in Canada or a component made in the United States. That was renegotiated with CUSMA, as you pointed out. To suddenly decide you want to tear that up and claim, as Howard Lutnick, Secretary of Commerce, has claimed, or as your previous guest claimed, we need to somehow relocate manufacturing jobs to the United States, disrupts all of that. It creates a deadweight loss in terms of economic cost, both for the U.S. economy and for the Canadian economy, two of the most integrated economies in the world. And the dispute is over you know, the claims that you know, American negotiators have made that somehow Canadians are really sticking it to the United States is over what I can truly say are picayune issues. And it's not worth disrupting the entire economic relationship for that.
1: It does seem, however, from some commentators that Americans buy the president's assertion that Canada, quote, is ripping us off. Is that accurate?
5: No, it's not accurate in the slightest. If you take a look at public opinion polling on how Americans feel about Canadians, you've seen a mild decline in how Republicans feel about Canadians. But even among Republicans, who are obviously the most receptive to President Trump's rhetoric, over 60% of Republicans still look at Canadians favorably. The fundamental fact is Americans like Canadians. And so the president's rhetoric to try to somehow demonize Canada and make it seem like it's just, you know, stealing American jobs, by and large, is not working, which is one of the reasons why politically this is a stupid tactic for the United States or for the Trump administration. As you've pointed out, you know, Canadians are extremely exercised about this. And as a result, Prime Minister Carney has extremely strong favorable ratings in terms of responding. That is not true on the U.S. side. There is not a lot of support in the United States for escalating a trade war with Canada, particularly escalating a trade war over a trade deal that the Trump administration negotiated in its first term.
1: Yes, that's true. You know, one of the questions we have in Canada is are Americans paying attention to this? It's summer. There's lots of concerns about how to pay for all kinds of things on both sides of the border. So is it making an impact, and will these tariffs register?
5: I think the answer is Americans are not paying attention yet. The fundamental truth about Americans is that it's not that Americans are isolationist or that they're internationalist. Americans fundamentally don't care about international relations right up until the moment that it affects their bottom line. And all of the tariffs that we're talking about right now have yet to actually be implemented. So I think it's going to take a little time for this to trickle down into how ordinary Americans feel about this. But I will say that in all likelihood, the Americans that are paying the most attention to this are the ones in Maine, in Ohio, in Michigan, in Alaska, in New Hampshire, states bordering Canada, states that have relatively pivotal Senate elections coming up that could affect control of the Senate come November.
1: We heard one of our guests this morning say that he believes that Trump is the best negotiator in the world.
5: Yes, I laughed at that. That was very amusing to me.
1: Okay, so what effect has had this break-off had on his reputation as a negotiator? It doesn't seem, according to our guests, that it has diminished it.
5: I mean, it's telling that I believe Trump told CNN's Jim Sciutto when Sciutto asked him, did you change the conditions of the deal at the last minute? Trump said, yes, that sounds like me. And he didn't deny it. The truth is that Trump is, as negotiators go, pretty bad, actually. This is someone who had to declare bankruptcy multiple times when he was in the private sector. While you can point to a couple of trade deals that have been signed in his in his first year in office, they're pretty modest, to be honest. Actually, the biggest accomplishment in terms of international agreements that Trump has achieved was, in fact, CUSMA. And it's telling that he is then ripping that up. I would hereby challenge the Trump administration to point to any other international agreement that it has actually negotiated, that has actually managed to sustain itself over time. The truth is that when it comes to negotiations, Trump, even if he says he likes a deal, will often walk away from it or claim that he can revoke it due to presidential power, due to his Article II powers. And so, you know, this is always the issue in terms of negotiating. Trump believes in tactical flexibility. He likes to be unpredictable, and he thinks that gives him a tactical advantage in negotiations. But the problem you always have to ask if you're on the other side is, do you trust Donald Trump to stick to any agreement that's actually signed? And think of the number of deals that ostensibly have been signed that wound up not getting implemented. The Islamabad Memorandum of Understanding with Iran is the most recent example of that.
1: We just have less than a half a minute left, but you mentioned the upcoming midterms in America. Do you think that this trade dispute will impact a political fallout leading into those midterms?
5: Yes, it absolutely will. As I said, in Maine, in Michigan, in Ohio, and in Alaska, you have very competitive Senate elections, elections that could tip the balance of power in the Senate. And I guarantee you the Democrats are going to use this as a way to continue to hammer the issue of affordability. And contrary to what your previous guests have said, the primary focus that Americans have in terms of the U.S. economy is not jobs, it's prices. And this trade war is going to increase those prices.
1: Daniel, thanks so much.
5: Thank you.
1: Daniel Dresner is the academic dean and a distinguished professor of international politics at the Fletcher School at Tufts University. He's in Newton, Massachusetts. I'm Susan Ormiston, and you're listening to The Current Review. Imagine you were an American soldier stationed in Virginia around the time of the Second World War. You were about to ship out to Guantanamo Bay, Cuba. Many of these soldiers would have written letters back home. But thanks to a new kind of technology back then, some of those soldiers would have also been able to walk into a little booth and record a message on a small disc, a phonograph record.
6: Greetings and hello, you lucky people. I'm one of the USOs down here in Norfolk, so I decided I'd give you a chance to hear my happy voice once more before we sail from the States. We got our orders, and I guess we're leaving for Guantanamo Bay, Cuba, Monday sometime. We're supposed to go down to Texas and then to Panama.
1: The sound of that soldier's happy voice was recorded and then pressed onto a record on the spot. He could then pop it in an envelope and send it in the mail back to family and friends. It's kind of like an early voice note, like the kind we send multiple times a day now via text message. And it turns out that this mode of communication was a lot more common back then than most of us realize. People could use these recording booths at tourist spots like the Empire State Building in New York and send a report back about their travels.
7: My name is Hope R. Barrett, and we are at the Empire State Building in New York City, fame metropolis of the world. Now, if you're wearing the wrong price, Miss Marie Henderson, say something.
1: Canadians also had access to these recording devices. Here's a message recording in Toronto in 1960.
8: Hello, Mum and Dad. Well, this is Cheryl. I just thought I'd make a record to for a surprise. I'm at the Canadian National Exhibition now with Dave and Charles and his friend Bob. And we've been looking at the automobiles and the engineering. And we're just going to go up the Medway now and look at a few more. I'm doing fine at work and I'm quite happy here. And you've no need to worry. Dave and I are going to the opera later on to see The Marriage and Otello, and I'll write and let you know all about that.
1: How sweet is that? In fact, people all around the world sent messages in all different languages.
9: Pienso en ti y las lágrimas surgen al añorar nuestras bellas noches de ensueño.
10: La France, ton visage n'a pas cette haineuse ardeur, ou ce masque se décourage la grimace de la grandeur.
1: A bit scratchy, but the reason we can hear all those recordings from the 1930s, 40s, and 50s is thanks to Princeton University professor and media historian Thomas Levine. He's the creator of the world's only archive of these voice letters. Matt Galloway spoke with Thomas Levine in May. Here's their conversation.
11: Tell me more about this. These are fascinating recordings. And they're actual vinyl records that were pressed up in a booth.
12: The material of these records varies greatly. Some of the early ones are made of aluminum. Some of the others are made of various kinds of cardboard vinyl hybrids. The important double quality that these discs had to have was that they needed to be light to be able to be sent through the mail. They needed to be robust enough so that during that postal travel, they wouldn't get damaged. But they also needed to be soft enough so that during the recording process, which was a kind of engraving, a kind of cutting away of the surface, of the smooth surface of the blank disc, they would be soft enough for the needle to actually cut the recording as the people spoke.
11: And you would just go into a booth and insert your money into the machine, and then you could record your thoughts.
12: You would do this in a booth. If you were of a certain cultural status, you could maybe have such a machine at home. And yes, you would just it was available to everyone, and you could simply record up to 2 to 3 minutes, depending on the speed of the recording, and out would come a record, and for a few cents more, an envelope that you could use to send it through the mail.
11: How common were these machines?
12: Remarkably widespread. You would find them all over the United States, all over Canada, South America, Europe. What's astonishing is that this was a major form of audio communication that is completely forgotten, overlooked, unknown.
11: It sounds remarkable. I mean, it's this window into the past that I think a lot of people would not know about. And yet, the thing is, you record it and then you would send it off and people would have the technology at home to be able to play these messages.
12: That is precisely what made this particular form of voicemail, and there were others, so successful. Because having recorded this gramophone record wherever you did, you would send it home, and by the 1930s and 40s, most people had a gramophone player in their living room, and thus needed no special technology to play it back.
11: It's fascinating that you call it voicemail. I mean, we use that phrase, I'm going to leave you a voicemail, or I would leave you a voicemail on the phone. But this is actually voices sent through the mail.
12: This is literally voicemail. And indeed, one of the ways I did research on this was to look at postal archives, because for voices to be sent through the mail, there had to be a special tariff, a phonopost tariff. So in fact, in 1939, at the major convention of the International Postal Union in Buenos Aires, Argentina, they agreed on this tariff, which is in a certain sense what made it possible to send a record cheap enough. It wasn't any longer tariffed as a package, but now had a special letter-like postal tariff.
11: How did you get interested in this? Again, a lot of people will just be learning about this for the very first time.
12: I had no idea about this until I stumbled upon one of these voice letter discs at a flea market. And as a media theorist, I was curious and purchased it and started to do research and discovered to my astonishment that there was no literature, there was no archive. It had basically gone unnoticed. And I thought, this is very curious. I wonder, are there many of these? And so I started looking around at flea markets, on eBay, that flea market with metadata, and at auctions, and slowly began to amass what has become a rather substantial collection of such gramophonic voice letters.
11: Describe your substantial collection.
12: It is now close to 5,000 discs, stuffing every filing cabinet and niche of my Princeton office. Many of them have been digitized and transcribed and are online. They stem from all parts of the world. Some of my first are indeed from Argentina, where, by the way, an entirely different structure was in place. There, due not least to the fact that there was still rather limited amount of literacy, the voice letters could be recorded at the post office, which was a state service, and then sent to you somewhere in the north of Argentina, where your cousin could receive it and play the record at the post office.
11: I spent a couple of hours yesterday on your online archive going through some of these and just listening to them. And what's amazing is that there is a huge swath of, and we heard a little bit of that in the introduction, just this huge range of types of messages that people were sending around. How would you describe kind of the broad categories that these recordings would fall into?
12: Some were news of my travels, some were love letters, some were I really miss home, some were look what a strange thing we just stumbled upon, we're going to try out and see what it means to be recording ourselves. Some were fascination with the possibility that my voice too could sound like a voice on the radio. Some were attempts to archive thoughts for a future, be it for a child who was still young or for a loved one who was absent. The remarkable range also of abilities to speak spontaneously. Some people were very nervous that they wouldn't know what to say, and that's true. Once this recording starts, you have to realize it never stops. There's no post-production, there's no editing, so it will record silence if you don't have anything to say. Some people would be so nervous that they would write out what they wanted to say, and so you hear, sometimes rather wooden, reading of a voice letter, even though some people had incredible skills at spontaneous speaking and would compose the most eloquent and beautifully articulated voice letters without any prompt.
11: And sometimes there would be great passion in what people will record. I want to play one of those love letters. Have a listen to this.
12: Please.
13: Baby, Keiko, honey, I want to see you real bad. It really hurts me to be away from you like I am. At night, I can't sleep. I dream about you. I say your name in my sleep. Oh, gee, I miss you terrible, Keiko. And I really love you. I want to come in as soon as possible and marry you. And
11: that's remarkable. That. It's incredibly intimate to record and then send off through the mail. Is that typical in terms of the tone of some of these messages?
12: There's a huge variety of messages. This one is representative of a certain kind of intimacy. That kind of intimacy was often problematized by the fact that, remember, the gramophone in the 1930s and 40s was most often located in the living room. That meant that when you played it back, you could not be guaranteed that it would only be heard by the loved recipient. So often what you find is hilarious forms of euphemism. Oh, my dear, I miss you so much. Oh, you know what I'm thinking, because it had to be, you know, G-rated because the whole family would most likely be listening to this strange media object that had just arrived in the mail.
11: We were saying earlier that a lot of these came from people who were posted abroad, perhaps serving in the military or what have you. This is from a man named Buzz, recorded at a USO club.
14: Hello, Mary. This is Buzz speaking. We're just loafing around as usual and decided to make use of this little gadget that they have here. I thought you could get a better idea of my voice this way than if I described it to you by mail. One good thing about a recording, you see, is if you don't like it, you can turn the darn thing off. That's something that can't happen when I'm there in person. Boy, I love to talk.
11: How novel was the experience back then, of people actually recording their voice and then hearing it back?
12: I just love this recording that you've chosen because it's such a beautiful example of what one could call vernacular media theory. It's somebody reflecting on the fact of the recorded voice and how different it is from the live voice, how different it is from the letter. These are all really interesting questions that this kind of voice, gramophonic voice recorded letter, raise for media theory, right? For many people, this was the first time they were encountering the possibility of recording themselves. And so they imagined the kind of voices they had heard previously as recorded voices on the radio and other kinds of voices that involved being physically absent when your voice is heard, such as telephony. But what's striking about the particular version of recorded voice messages that you have coming from military bases is that, remember, during war, correspondence is censored. How do you censor a voice letter? Well, you have an operator who's standing next to you operating the recording machinery, unlike in the booth where it's completely automatic. So in fact, you have proximate hearing. Somebody is next to you listening to what you're saying. This makes the fact of intimate letters from soldiers at army bases even more extraordinary.
11: We're going to play one more message. This was recorded in 1951 in a beachside motel at a booth in this motel in San Francisco, California.
15: Happy birthday to you. Happy birthday, dear.

0: Hello, Mildred. How do you like your 32nd birthday party?
1: Oh, I just think it's terrific. Just wonderful.
0: Well, you know we're at Roberts at the beach, and it's March 17th, 1951.
1: It's full of information, aren't you?
0: There are 2.5 people in this booth tonight.
1: Very gay, very funny.
0: Happy birthday, Mildred.
1: Thank you, dear.
0: We only have 10 seconds to go. Goodbye, everybody.
1: You know why he's so smart? It says, warning, 10 seconds to go. Recording ends in 10 seconds.
0: Once again, goodbye, everybody.
2: They had to fill up the final 10 seconds. If you let 10 seconds go to waste, that would be things you couldn't record. What is it like? Part of this is listening back to the past, right? These are people who, they recorded that in 1951, are presumably long gone. And now you're listening back in some ways to this moment. It's different than looking at a photograph in some ways.
3: It is both different and yet deeply similar because, like the photograph, evokes a present. It evokes a powerful sense of the person that is really quite extraordinary, and which many people comment on when listening to voices of their loved ones in previous moments, et cetera, et cetera. What's, of course, extraordinary as well is that when you have such a recording, it reveals many different things. One of the groups of scholars that are particularly interested in my archive are historical linguists, because you have examples of utterance, of vocabulary, of ways of speaking that may not have been recorded or have otherwise been registered for posterity. But you're absolutely right. What I have created is, in an important sense, a ghost archive, an archive of the voices of the dead. And because the voice is so often linked to the living body, the breathing body, the fact that there is a physical presence right there producing that voice, it makes these voices at once deeply powerful and deeply uncanny, deeply strange and deeply magical.
2: This is something that we take for granted now. I was saying earlier about voicemail. Many of us don't leave voicemail anymore because you can just send a text message or what have you. But we have seen the eruption of people leaving voice memos. So you record a voice memo on your phone and you text it to somebody instead of leaving the voice memo. This was that decades and decades ago. What do we learn about the power of the human voice in some ways by listening to this?
3: In an important sense, media archaeology, which is the kind of work that I do and which this is an exemplar of, is a way to help us understand our present media environment by looking at aspects of a prior media environment that is at once very similar and very different. What we have a very good sense of in listening to these letters, in listening to these voices, is how magical, how strange, how unusual the fact of hearing a voice separate from the human body can be. We do take it for granted. I have students who listen to their particularly parental voice messages at 1.5 or 2.0, reducing them to kind of information theoretical objects rather than appreciating the extraordinary fact of a voice emanating from a device that you're holding in your hand. So, yes, I often, when I'm listening to these kinds of recordings, am reminded of how particularly precious the expression of longing and desire and wonder can be when articulated by somebody recording their voice.
2: I also just can't quite imagine what it would have been like in 1951 or earlier to get something like this in the mail. That you have somebody who is on the other side of the world that you miss, and you could read a letter, but that's one thing. But then you hear their voice coming out of the gramophone in the middle of the living room, as you said.
3: It's very important to remember that telephone calls, which we also take for granted now, were then still a relative novelty, were very expensive, and this is something that our current cellular telephony completely occludes. Today, we no longer tariff telephone calls by distance. In the 1940s and 50s, when you made a phone call from San Francisco to New York, it was a much more expensive affair than phoning from San Francisco to Los Angeles. So many of these letters, particularly when they're domestic American letters, go transcontinental because for a few cents, 50 cents, 75 cents, you could send 3 minutes of your voice, whereas the same phone call, if it could be organized, and it was often a complicated matter, would be much more expensive. So there was an economic dimension to it. But of course, also unlike the telephone, this is a phone call, this is a voice from afar that you can repeat again and again. And many of the recordings in my archive that sound less pristine than others may well have been due to this decay of the recording quality may well have been due to the fact that they were played over and over again.
2: Mm. When did people stop sending voicemails?
3: People never stopped sending voicemails. They only started doing it on different platforms. So in the 50s, various forms of magnetic recording on first steel wire. Yes, there were wire recordings, and then reel-to-reel tape, and then, of course, audio cassettes began to displace the gramophone record, not least because, unlike the gramophone record as a voicemail carrier, these new platforms allowed for erasing, editing, re-recording. And so they're, in a certain sense, an entirely different animal.
2: But as I mentioned, these booths existed all over the world, including here in Canada as well. So presumably there are at flea markets and yard sales and buried in basements and attics, there must be these sorts of recordings here as well in Canada.
3: I very much am convinced of that. I'm constantly finding them every single day on eBay and other such platforms all over the world. I would urge your readers to keep an eye out for them, send them to me. I'm always interested, or at least preserve them for the families. Because one of the most extraordinary things that I encounter is people on eBay selling the voices of their relatives and, you know, saying, oh, this is my grandfather when he recorded this for my grandmother during their courtship. And I write to them. I say, look, are you really selling the voice of your grandfather? And the answer is often, yes, I am, because I don't have a gramophone. I can't play it. I say, okay, look, sell it to me. I will digitize it and send you an MP3 that you can share with your family. And if you like, I can put it online. And when I put it online, the people who own it can determine very carefully how much access there is. If they say, I only want my family to have access to it, or only scholars, or it's fine, everybody can listen to it. The archive has a very granular permissions logic that allows me to customize that to whatever the people whose records I have digitized would prefer.
2: And so a collector is always collecting. Presumably your archive will continue to grow and grow and grow.
3: A collector is always collecting. It could not have said it better. Yes.
2: Thomas, this is fascinating. It's just really neat to hear these snippets of the past, but the story behind how they were recorded and sent around and what they meant to people is also really quite something. Thank you very much.
3: It's been a pleasure speaking with you.
4: Thomas Levine is a professor of media and cultural theory at Princeton University. He and Matt Galloway spoke in May. I'm Susan Ormiston, and you're listening to The Current Review. Throughout the summer, we're bringing you the best of CBC podcasts. And today, Understood Deepfake Porn Empire, hosted by journalist Sam Cole. It follows the trail of deepfake porn across 3 countries and 4 newsrooms all the way to the source. And a warning, this series is intended for a mature audience. Here's the 4th and final episode.
5: I didn't actually know that much about Mr. Deepfakes. I hadn't heard about the site before.
6: This is Eric Sito. Eric is a senior reporter with the CBC's Visual Investigations Unit. That's how Ross Higgins at Bellingcat knew him.
5: Bellingcat emailed us about a story they'd working on. It was an international collaboration about basically the most notorious deepfake porn site of the world.
6: By this point, Ida Herskind, Zachariah Hamid, and Ross had done everything they could from behind computer screens in Europe. They had usernames, passwords, IP addresses, all of it a pile of evidence that the person behind MrDeepFakes.com was David Doe. What they couldn't do was go and knock on his front door. But Eric, based in Toronto, he could. Before signing on, Eric had to check things out himself. He's an investigative reporter, right? This story might have been crazy, but this was not the first time crazy things have landed in his inbox. And he has an opening question for when they do.
5: How do we kill a story? Just being a devil's advocate, trying to find a reason why this isn't a story.
6: Eric started doing his own digging. Could there be a gap in the research the Europeans had sent him? Could there be a different David Doe? Did all of this really actually line up?
5: And there were so many links, like it was so vast that for all the attempts of us going, okay, why is this not a story? It all always came back to David Doe in Ontario.
6: Eric and the CBC team write back. We're in.
5: Just think of it as them handing us a baton and saying, this is the hunt, right? How do we track him down?
6: Since MrDeepFakes.com hit the scene, over 70,000 deepfake porn videos targeting thousands of people have been posted. Now, almost a year after Ida Herskind started her investigation in Copenhagen, the digital chase is over. And on the ground in Toronto, the real world chase is on. I'm Sam Cole, and this is the final episode of Understood, Deepfake Porn Empire. Episode 4, The Fake Porn Pharmacist. If you're leveling these kinds of allegations at someone, you can't just show up at their house with a camera. You need to give them ample chances to respond first. So, the first step was for Eric and his team to send David Doe an email.
5: Our reporting will identify you as the key person behind Mr. Deepfakes. We're requesting an on-camera interview with you. We'd like to include
6: It's straightforward. We know you're involved in Mr. Deepfakes. We want to talk to you.
5: Can you acknowledge receipt of this email? No response.
6: They sent it to four different email addresses, each attached to one of David Doe's domains and usernames.
7: They even put an email tracker so they could see that David Doe was opening the email several times, multiple times, without responding.
6: He never replied to any of them. So they had to try something else.
5: We wanted to deliver a letter to him in person.
6: Which means they needed to find him in real life.
5: So we called his work.
8: Please wait while I transfer your call.
5: Hi, David Doe, please.
9: I think he's on lunch break.
5: Okay.
9: Can you call maybe half an hour later?
5: Half an hour? Yeah, we can call back. This is the big moment for us, right? Like, we now know he's working today, he's on lunch. So we decided we needed to go in the hospital to hand deliver this letter to him. We're going to get this letter to him this day.
6: Okay. Most hospitals have two pharmacies, one for the public that anyone can access. And somewhere in the middle of the maze that is most big hospitals is another, the inpatient pharmacy. That's the one where David Doe worked. And to get to it, you need clearance, which Eric did not have.
5: Here we are wandering the hospital, trying to figure out how do we find an inpatient and how do we get into a place that requires an access card, essentially.
6: Eric's a video reporter, but he's not going to film inside a hospital without permission. So he hits record on his voice memo app and drops his phone in his pocket.
10: Hi there, I'm just looking to speak to a pharmacist, an inpatient there. I was told to come down this way here.
5: So we were walking around the hospital, we were just asking people, and we're like, hey, do you know where inpatient pharmacy is? And they finally pointed me down the hall here. We went down an elevator, around a corridor, down this long hall. And then I knocked on the door of this place I'm not supposed to be at this point. And someone comes to the door.
10: Hello, is David Joe here, by chance?
5: And they're like, yep, 1 second.
10: Okay, thank you.
5: I'm standing in the doorway and he comes around the corner and I'm like, this is the David Doe from all the videos, from the photos we've seen. This is David Doe for sure. And I remember thinking, okay, here we go.
11: Hey there.
12: Sorry, this is your name?
11: My name is Eric Seto. I'm from the CBC. We've been trying to get on for the last few weeks about the story I'm working on with the Strict Debates.
5: And he's like, I don't know what you're talking about.
12: I'm at work right now.
11: Yeah. Can we go outside and talk with
5: him? And I was thinking in my head, I don't want to do this in his workplace. It's like, it's awkward. It's uncomfortable. So I'm like, can we go outside? But he said, I have to go back to work. And I'm like, hold on. We've been trying to get a hold of you. I want to give you this letter. And he took it begrudgingly.
12: I had to. I'm sorry.
11: What do you talk? Well, there's a lot of people that want
12: it. I'm sorry. Okay.
11: You have my number.
5: And so that was our first interaction with David Doe. It was crazy. Yeah, it was crazy. I was surprised at how kind of meek he was and truly not who you would expect to be the architect of the biggest deepfakes porn site in the world.
6: Now they're expecting to wait to see if David Doe responds, to deny any involvement in the website, to defend himself. Instead, something else entirely happens.
5: Almost immediately after, all of his social profiles went down. His family's social profiles went down, right? So now he's kind of like gone off the map, really, like digitally.
6: The Canadians send an update to the Europeans. Letter in hand, socials down. Eric does a stakeout. They have three cars surrounding Doe's house. A producer in the front, a producer at the end of the block, and Eric in the back alley. The plan wasn't to try to interview David Doe at his front door, but to follow him when he left and try to talk to him somewhere neutral, like a parking lot.
5: So here we are, we're setting it up. It's like 6 a.m, we're hanging out here, and 5 hours goes by and no sign of anything, no sign of movement coming from his house. And we're like wondering, okay, we gotta call this. Like there's probably nothing happening. So we decided let's call his work. And I remember we called the pharmacy and they said that he was not in today. I'm like, okay. And then we found out that he actually was gone. He actually gone on vacation. So we're like, is it because of us? Is it because something he had planned? We didn't know. There's so many questions we had as a team wondering what was going on.
6: Eric sends a message to Ross, Zach, and Ida. David Doe is gone. Ross Higgins and the team at Bellingcat decided to figure it out.
7: And suddenly, Bellingcat, they could see that he was active on his Airbnb profile.
13: And we found out, based on Airbnb reviews, that he'd gone to Portugal.
7: And he was renting a beautiful house close to Lisbon.
6: And it's while they're watching this unfold that something even wilder happens. Zakaria Hamid.
14: We had a signal group where, you know, we're going back and forth about findings and publishing and just, you know, logistical stuff, right? And then one of the Bellingcat researchers just wrote, I think the website has shut down, LOL.
6: LOL.
14: Yeah. And then, you know, we all scrambled. We went like jumped on the website and we everybody saw the same thing. Shutdown notice, you know?
6: On May 4th, 2025, just weeks after Eric confronted David Doe in person, MrDeepFakes.com went dark.
7: And everybody were like writing and calling each other like, have you seen it today, this morning? Like, the site is down. It has this shutdown notice.
5: And it basically said, a critical service provider has terminated service permanently. Data loss has made it impossible to continue operation.
6: Zach could hardly believe it.
14: Is this happening? You know, is this true?
5: It actually blew me away. Of all the stories that I've done, of all the investigations I've done, I never experienced something where this had been a direct result impact like this right away.
15: 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I'm Susan Ormiston. 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
2: 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Explore the diverse sounds of contemporary indigenous music

love that glitch on the outro. From Saskatoon, that was Dead Ex-Girlfriends with Not The One. And as you just heard, with Veda Boyer on vocals, Gabrielle Giroux on guitar, Sienna Rose on drums, and Cairo Don on bass, they're bringing back the thunder and snarl of 90s grunge and indigenizing it. This is Reclaimed. I'm Jared Marno, and today you'll hear the crunch of indigenous punk, the howl of the native blues in the country, in Indian country. But first up is one of my favorite tracks from Wagon Burner. That's the aptly named and incendiary title from the band Dead Pioneers. And on this one, they're joined on vocals by British punk legend Jason Williamson, lead singer of the band Sleaford Mods. It mixes native post-punk with strident spoken word, and the results are just deadly. This is The Worst Among Us on Reclaimed.

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1: 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I'm a Māori from New Zealand, and my tribe is Te Rarua. 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
3: Wide. My name is Misha Louie, and my band is Misha and the Spanx. 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

A fiery song that betrays its title, or at least shows you its hidden underside. That was Chiquemoc Rocker's Misha and the Spanx with Smiling. And I love how high contrast it is. Like Misha sings in that one, I keep on smiling, just keep on smiling. But what about what's happening to me? What about how this feels? I'm Jared Martineau, you're tuned into Reclaimed. Next, I want to take you to the wild corners of the West Coast in British Columbia, to Campbell River, to Kingcome Inlet, and all the way out to Alert Bay. That's where Garrett T. Willie grew up, and where his grandfather ran a pool hall and restaurant called Bill's Cafe. Garrett spent a lot of time there in his early years, and his latest album is a tribute to Bill's Cafe and how the rock and stomp and blues that powers his sound connects the ghosts of family to the fire of the future. Here he is with Hypnotist on Reclaimed.

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1: 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My name is Tainui Stevens. I'm a Māori.
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A song to dance beneath the stars, leave your heart on the trap line and feel the wind blowing through the jack pines. That thrilling tune was Chipayuk Stomp from Cree Métis musician Bebe Buckskin. And she says that song just appeared. She was in studio for a session, and an hour before she was supposed to record an entirely different song, Chipayuk Stomp was channeled out of thin air from a place where the northern boot stomp of the Prairie Muskeg meets the Delta Blues. I'm Jared Martineau. This is Reclaimed, your home for Indigenous sounds here on CBC. You can find us across Turtle Island on SiriusXM and Native Voice One. For many artists with mixed identities, that mixture can cause feelings of unrest and ambivalence. In some spaces, you can feel like you're right there, part of the action. And in others, you can feel like you're never enough, like you're on the outside looking in. But the desire for belonging remains. That's the energy and experience Métis musician Amanda Rayom channels on this song. And it asks the question directly. She's not quite an Indian girl. She's not quite a white girl either. Her heart beats in both worlds. What are we gonna do about it?

Sharp and the Siksika Nation in Treaty 7. That one was from Echoes, led by brother and sister duo Hudson and Lexington Manyheads. You heard Last Time. Echoes are finding their own voices more and more, but like their name implies, it's also about continuity. The way they tell it, Echoes channels generations of musical spirit going right back to the songs and teachings of their grandfather, Matthew Manyheads. He was also a musician, and his legacy continues to echo through every lyric, chord, and rhythm they create. What a beautiful tribute. I'm Jar Martineau. This is Reclaimed on CBC Music and Radio. You can listen live from anywhere. Just head to the CBC Listen app and click the local tab. Genevieve Fisher reps the Chippewas of the Thames First Nation in Ontario, and after a short break from the music scene to become a mom and grow her family, she's back with new music. And on this song, she sounds more energized and self-assured than ever, bringing big country energy to all of Indian country. Here's Genevieve Fisher with Exit Signs.

Country music continues to power so much Indigenous expression, and Shawnee Kish has fallen hard for the sound. You just heard one of her latest, a tune called Hold Me. It reckons with adversity and uncertainty, and Shawnee wrote it for those times when you're feeling overwhelmed by too many thoughts and too many things going on, and you need someone to be your calm in the storm. And it pays tribute to that one special person in your life that you can rely on when the world feels too much to carry. I'm Jared Martineau. This is Reclaimed on CBC Music and Radio. Next, I want to bring you to Northern BC and Tsimshian territory. That's where Will Oaks-Batska Galau, also known as Jeremy Paul, is from. And I'm going to play you something from his project Gamksamoan. They just dropped their debut album, and it's sung entirely in the Somaliuk language. This song is an epic rocker dedicated to that most delicious of sweet and sour fruit trees, molks, the Pacific crab apple. And stay with this one. It starts out as a slow-burning instrumental, but halfway through it switches speed, amps up the energy, and then the lyrics come in swinging. Here's Gamksamoan on Reclaimed.

an epic tribute to the tart and tiny, delicious Pacific crab apple that was Gumk Samoan with Molks. I'm Jared Martineau. This is Reclaimed on CBC Music and Radio. You can listen to this episode again and all our past shows just head to cbcmusic.ca/reclaimed. From northern BC, let's head east now to Wabanaki Territory in New Brunswick. That's where you'll find Mi'kmaq and Wolastoq band The Hello Crows. They were the first group signed to the only Indigenous record label in Atlantic Canada, Castle Records, that was started by someone you might know as a guest host on this very show, Tristan Grant. The Hello Crows dropped their debut album last year, and they say while writing the record you're about to hear, we often found ourselves sharing stories that carried a lot of weight. And whether that was talking about the political climate or past trauma, they say the room could become pretty tense. So they wrote this song as a pendulum swing in the other direction. And it feels like an opening to let the light in, so you can feel free enough to be vulnerable with the person you love and cherish. Here are the Hello Crows with Pull Me Away on Reclaimed.

0: From Tahlequah, Oklahoma, you just heard Crater, a beautiful song from Cherokee singer Blaine Bailey. And if you like that song, spend some time with his excellent album, Indian Country. It's full of songs and stories that are deeply rooted in K'tua Cherokee culture. He says, "I'm thankful that I was able to grow up in the woods and live on the Cherokee Nation reservation. And this album is me showing my appreciation that I've been able to learn and practice my culture." For Blaine, Indian Country isn't a metaphor. It's a living connection. I'm Jared Martineau. This is Reclaimed, and I hope you've enjoyed the music today. Drop me a line to let me know. Reclaimed at cbc.ca is our email. 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Our show is produced by Travis Pereira, Spiros Georgiou, Lauren Hancock, Judith Lynch, and me. Join me again next week for more songs and sounds from across the Indigenous world. I'll see you then. Hi, hi, McGwich, and Masi Cho for listening.
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5: Their location is top secret, and it's Mark Thomas's job to keep it that way. He tells us about safeguarding nests of the raptor known as Montague's Harrier and about one male bird's efforts to grow the population.
6: From CBC News, the world is sour. I'm Neil Kumar. Breaking news from Norway, where King Harald has died. According to the Royal Palace, he died at the National Hospital Oslo on Friday at 6:35 a.m. Harald was Europe's oldest monarch. He was 89 years old. U.S. President Donald Trump has signed an executive order declaring Lake Ontario Lake America. Ashley Burke has more.
7: So we're going to be changing the name of Lake Ontario.
8: Donald Trump.

0: because we want to make the cars here.
1: Talks to lower those tariffs collapsed last week. Both sides are still blaming one another for last-minute demands, including for their auto sectors. Ashley Burke, CBC News, Ottawa.
2: Nepal's foreign ministry says the country does not need help from other nations to conduct search and rescue operations. Authorities say the death toll from the massive flash floods has risen to 469, and there are more than 1,400 people missing. The devastating flash floods wrecked towns, buildings, and streets with massive amounts of mud and debris. In BC, Conservative leader Carolyn Findlay is responding to leaked audio from a caucus meeting where she can be heard offering advisor roles for any MLA who resigns so she can run for their seat. Katie DeRosa reports.
3: In leaked audio from a caucus meeting in Penticton in July, BC Conservative leader Carolyn Findlay can be heard talking to MLAs, saying, quote, if someone was willing to step aside, I could give them a role as a senior advisor in their same portfolio. CBC News has not been able to obtain a first-hand copy of the audio recording circulating on social media, but has confirmed its authenticity with four people who were at the meeting. Ian Payton, MLA for Delta South, left caucus on Monday. He alleges he was offered a job as a political advisor for agriculture with a salary similar to his MLA pay if he resigns his seat.
4: She openly said to our caucus that I need a seat to run in a by-election, and if any of you are interested, we could probably make sure that you got some kind of an advisory role.
3: In a post on social media today, Findlay calls the allegations a political smear job and says these were normal political discussions that respect the boundaries of the law and ethics. Katie DeRosa, CBC News, Victoria.
2: And in Vernon, BC, severe drought and critically low reservoir levels are prompting mandatory water restrictions. This means no one is watering their lawns or filling their pools. And the restrictions are forcing farmers who are worried about their crops and their workers to reduce their water use by 70%. Jacqueline Gelineau reports.
5: Sprinklers. Using water left over from other farms for crops on Zelaney Farms in the North Okanagan. Rochelle Zelaney says even with the bonus water, they had to sacrifice acres of vegetables. They also had to lay off staff, migrant workers from Mexico. With reservoir levels critically low and widespread drought conditions, farmers are only able to use about a third of their usual water allocation. Zelaney says unless there's heavy rain and snowfall over the winter, next year could be even worse.
6: We are going to be cutting crops before the season even starts.
5: A few minutes down the road, Nick Bapti is a foreman at a ranch that tends to 1,800 cows. Bapti says if the drought persists, the ranch's herd size will be unsustainable.
7: Yeah, just having to cut back our numbers would be tough.
5: Right now, farmers in the Okanagan are bracing for the dry impacts of a super El Nino and climate change. Jacqueline Gelineau, CBC News, Vernon, British Columbia.
2: And that is The World This Hour. For CBC News, I'm Neil Kumar.
8: Now the BC forecast for Friday. On the north coast, showers ending in the afternoon, then a mix of sun and cloud, highs up to 16 degrees. For the Peace, chance of showers with a risk of thunderstorm, windy and 16. For the central interior, hazy, chance of showers with risk of thunder, 18 degrees. For the Kootenays, a mix of sun and cloud with some local smoke, highs up to 29. For the Okanagan, sunny and smoky, 25 degrees. And for the south coast, chance of showers with highs up to 20 degrees inland.
9: Hello, I'm Paul Hunter.
10: Good evening, I'm Talia Schlanger. This is As It Happens, the Midnight Edition. Tonight.
9: Hold the cone. Canadian ice cream company Chapman says in the face of tariff threats, they're freezing out most of their U.S. suppliers and buying north of the border.
10: Running on empty. As Puerto Rico's worsening droughts push the U.S. government to declare a state of disaster in many communities, a farmer tells us his crops are dying and he's been left high and dry.
9: At their wit's end, Quebec's provincial election campaign kicks off and a political reporter walks us through the hotly contested race where sovereignty and U.S. tariffs loom large.
10: Critical need. A new study finds Black Canadians who want to donate blood face more barriers than other groups, and one researcher tells us that racism has played a role.
9: Retreading water. In a spin on his Gulf of America gambit, the U.S. president calls for Lake Ontario to be re-

0: named, as some Canadians suggest he go jump in it.
1: And lovebirds, a male Montagu's Harrier, known as the aristocrats of the bird world, is playing a key part in repopulating these raptors by taking up with two female birds. And a UK man who has been following this prolific fellow for a decade can't get enough of his golden boy. As it happens, the Thursday edition, radio that hopes everything works out for the nest.

0: cartons of Chapman's ice cream already come emblazoned with the Canadian flag. And the country's largest independent ice cream maker says it's working to ensure what's inside is also as patriotic as possible. As Donald Trump's threats and tariffs began rolling out last year, the company decided to nix as many American ingredients as it could. Now, Chapman's says it's on track to replace more than 70% of its U.S. ingredients with ones sourced from Canada, or at least outside the U.S., by the middle of next year. Ashley Chapman is the company's CEO. We reached him in Markdale, Ontario.
1: Ashley, was there one specific threat from Donald Trump or a moment in this trade dispute that led you to say, hey, let's move away from U.S. suppliers?
2: Well, it wasn't one thing. It was, multiple things, because he has a penchant of putting a tariff on just about everything he can set his eyes on. But it was March or April of last year, when he made the first tariff moves against us, Liberation Day or whatever he called it. I kind of realized that we have two options as a company. Either we, just take it and hope for the best, or we do something about it.
1: But you obviously then you were looking at this is going to cost. But on the other hand, you've got what seems to me a decision being made on principle.
2: Not just principle, anything that the first round of retaliatory tariffs last year, it hit us. The second round was going to hit us exponentially as hard. So really, yeah, definitely. I consider myself a patriot. I love Canada. I love all the different places in Canada. And our company mandate is always to support Canadian first whenever we're looking for a supply of whatever. But really, this move was in our best interest. And here we are a year and a half later with another round of insanity going on. And I know I made the right choice.
1: Are you able to ballpark what this has cost you?
2: Well, I would say probably around $400,000-$500,000 in cost from the first round of tariffs last year.
1: Wow.
2: These ones this time, and like a lot of Canadian businesses, I was glued to my computer waiting for the Canadian government to send out the list, and then frantically scrolling down to find any mention about the things that we still have to purchase from the United States. And this time we got lucky. This round, there's no direct impact. A couple of tiny little things, but we're talking thousands of dollars. Nothing insane whatsoever. So we got really lucky this time. And if there is another round of retaliatory tariffs, or two rounds, or however many rounds before the trade war is over, I really feel like we've insulated ourselves here quite well.
1: All right. So give us a rundown of some of the products, some of the ingredients that were coming from the U.S. before you started making this change?
2: Probably I'll say the coolest one, and I'll say the craziest one. How about that?
1: Okay.
2: So the coolest one is cones. So we've got ball top cones, we've got flat top cones, we've got all of these things. And we've been sourcing these from the United States for 20 plus years. So that was one big gap, because bringing them over from Europe, They're a very fragile product. So my wonderful purchasing director, I swear there's not too many businesses that didn't hear from her when we started this project. She ended up having a conversation with this gentleman named Steve Tremblay. He runs a food manufacturing facility just outside of Hamilton, and she brought up a handful of products, and in the conversation, cones came up somehow. And he said, you know what, that's interesting, leave it with me. And he got back to us a couple of days later. I think he just did, a quick back of a napkin kind of costing on it, and called us back and said, you know what, with a 5-year contract, I think we can make this work. So, wow. So leave it with me. And a couple of months later, he said, look, I found the perfect oven. I think it's from Germany, and I've got the space for it. If you sign the contract for 5 years, we're going to do it. And by the end of this year, we are going to be completely converted over to Canada's first 100% Canadian sugar cones.
1: Well, congratulations on that. That's the cool one. What was the other one you were going to say?
2: The crazy one is we are going to be sourcing our almonds from, brace yourself, Australia.
1: That's crazy.
2: And mind you, you know, we're getting these for a good price, and we're getting them transported all the way from Australia, and the price ends up being slightly lower than what we're paying from the United States without tariffs.
1: Isn't that interesting?
2: Makes me wonder, have I been getting a bad deal for this long?
1: Quickly back to the cone. Does it taste Canadian?
2: Well, I haven't asked him to put maple syrup in it because God knows that what that would do to his machines and his oven.
1: Look, so across the border, you've got all your former U.S. suppliers. What do they think about these tariffs and the fact that they've lost your business?
2: You know, it's crazy. Some of these companies we've been doing business for 10, 20, 30 years, and they all are in disbelief of what their government is doing. We have not, in the last year and a half, talked to one single supplier or customer that that thinks this is a good idea and stand behind these tariffs. It's they are very upset. You know, not particularly, well, a little bit at us, I'm sure, but at the same time, they've been overwhelmingly understanding that, unfortunately, this is just the way that industry works. You need secure, reliable trading partners. And we don't have that with the USA anymore.
1: Thank you, Ashley. I appreciate your time. And good luck finding your way through this circumstance we're in this country.
2: Thank you for having me.
0: Ashley Chapman is CEO of Chapman's Ice Cream. We reached him in Markdale, Ontario.

0: Puerto Rico is in the middle of a severe water crisis, so much so that the U.S. government has now declared a state of disaster in 26 of the territory's municipalities, with a third of the island experiencing extreme drought. Shortages have pushed officials to ration water in the areas most affected, and in the capital of San Juan, tens of thousands of residents only have water access once every 2 days, with no relief in sight. Feo Perez owns a family farm in the central mountainous region of Jayuya. He's also a technical assistance provider for RAFI, which stands for Rural Advancement Foundation International. It's a U.S.-based nonprofit that supports small-scale farmers like himself. We reached Mr. Perez in Durham, North Carolina, where he's attending the organization's semi-annual meeting.
1: Feo, I know you're not there at the moment as we speak, but can you take us to your farm? If we were there right now on your farm, what would the fields look like?
2: Well, right now, it was supposed to be a lot of crops, vegetables, pumpkins, peppers, watermelons, but we decided not to plant them this summer because of the lack of water to irrigate. It's just pastures, weeds, and more drier than it should be.
1: I imagine it's breaking your heart. This is a family farm that you're running. What's it like for you to see your land in that kind of dried, cracked state?
2: Well, it's a tough situation, not just for me, for every farmer in the island. Most of them were planting seasonal crops for the end of the year, so it's difficult, you know, and especially it's difficult because you don't know what is going to happen.
1: As I understand it, people in Puerto Rico are facing water restrictions. I mean, where do you get your water? Are you getting enough?
2: We live in the mountains, and our farm has its own water, but it is not enough to irrigate. We are sharing the water with our neighbors. That's why we decide not to be irrigating at this time of the year, because we want the other people to have the water. The urban areas is more kind of difficult because, you know, they rely on water from the public system, and which is not the best right now.
1: You're giving some of your water to your neighbors.
2: Yeah, because they getting hot water right now. So yeah, we're sharing the water with them.
1: That's...
2: We have a little spring, and we are supporting our farmers.
1: That's very kind of you and generous. I wonder how that's in turn affecting your own operations, though.
2: If we use that water for to irrigate, it would be enough. The levels are low. We don't want that. The situation of every farmer in the island is very tough.
1: Are you able to grow anything, produce any crops?
2: We have plantains that we planted last year, so they have managed to give us some plantains. that's the only thing that we are harvesting right now.
1: As we speak, you're at a meeting of your nonprofit. I wonder what the conversations are regarding this drought.
2: We know the ideas. We are making a strategic plan to help those farmers with infrastructure so that they can have their own water or own alternative system of water. If this come again, which it might, because if we are in the rainy season, it's not raining. When the dry season comes, which is on February, March, it will be tough.
1: The governor of Puerto Rico, Jennifer Gonzalez, has said that this drought could get worse and that she doesn't know when water rationing will end. Officials with the Water and Sewer Authority also acknowledged that a lack of investment and maintenance in infrastructure has only made this crisis worse. What would you like to see the government do to address the situation?
2: I would love to see them looking to which are the real needs of the farmers and people that are suffering of this drought, because they say that, but they are not in the field to see which are the real needs. In the past, we usually have community aqueducts, and they start to regulate those, and people just get tired of that, and they leave those community aqueducts that were from a spring that was in the community. So I think that if we go back to those times and make that infrastructure works again, it will help.
1: You sound so exasperated and saddened by all of this.
2: Yeah, because we knew that this was going to happen. If you are part of the government, you have to take action. We've been telling the Department of Agriculture this situation since May, you know, and they haven't taken any actions.
1: And what about the U.S. federal government? I know it's declared a state of disaster in a number of Puerto Rican communities. Is that enough?
2: It isn't a fast action that they will take. You know, they have some programs. They announced that they will have a emergency grants. Right now, you know, farmers doesn't want to take loans, emergency loans. Right now, you don't want to take, with all the losses that you had, you don't want to take a new loan. I think that the programs should achieve and make grants, give the funds to the farms so that they can buy their infrastructure to improve their water system.
1: I mean, I can't help but think about Hurricane Fiona in 2022, Hurricane Maria and Irma in 2017. I presume the island is still effectively recovering from all of that as well.
2: Exactly. We haven't recovered. You know, the infrastructure of the roads and the electricity system and actually the water system hasn't recovered yet. We're dealing with that.
1: Your farm, Feo, has been in your family for years, but now there's this drought and climate change. When you look to the future, do you see your family's farm in that future?
2: Yeah, we see it. Right now, we have to think about robust infrastructure so that our sons can see viability, you know, on farming. People is going to save the people, you know. We are helping each other in this situation.
1: Feo, thank you so much for speaking with us, and good luck.
2: Thank you.
0: Feo Perez owns a small family farm in Puerto Rico. We reached him in Durham, North Carolina.

0: Mark Thomas has the rare privilege of knowing one of the UK's best-kept secrets. It's not the real reason Stonehenge exists, or whether the country's next prime minister will actually be able to hold on to the job. It's the location of two nests belonging to the UK's rarest bird of prey, Montagu's Harrier. They're the only known nests in the country and are home to chicks fathered by the same male. That's good news for a species that is on a list of birds most at risk in the country. And now there's even more good news. For the first time in UK history, two of those chicks have been fitted with satellite tracking tags. Mark Thomas is the Montagu's Harrier species lead for the Royal Society for the Protection of Birds. We reached him in Scarborough, UK.
1: So, Mark, what's it like to be one of the few people on Earth who know where these two nests are?
2: It's an absolute privilege. This is one of the most exciting birds we have in the UK. And to work on it is a dream every single day. It's also quite a lot of responsibility as well, you know, to know that you are handling the chicks of a bird that has only got two nests in the whole United Kingdom. You know, that's quite a bit of pressure as well. We have to get it right alongside this bird. So it's a migratory bird of prey. It winters in Africa and comes back to the UK and Europe in the spring. It's never been common here. It's a rare bird. And in recent years, the population has really declined. So we're desperate to try and save the birds we have currently. And it's been a great year. We've had six chicks that have now left the nest and they're beginning their journeys to Africa.
1: I take it you were there yesterday. Anything interesting? What did you see? Yes. Anything interesting to report?
2: Well, yes. I was there to remove the protective fences that have been around the nest. We don't need those now because the birds are flying. And it was an absolute kind of daydream of a visit. The male is normally really shy. He's, you know, this aristocratic sort of elusive individual. And when we got there, we drove around this corner and there he was just sat on the ground on the track. And we got really close, the best views we've ever had of him. And then he got up and he flew past the car. And it was an absolute thank you and goodbye from him. We were both in the car going, that's amazing.
1: I can picture your jaw kind of dropping as you watch.
2: Yeah, it was incredible. It's just one of those incredible moments. And that's the kind of thing you get with nature, isn't it? People who are connected with nature and value nature, you know, these are the things you're looking for in your life. And that was just a life moment.
1: So the male Monty in question here.
2: Yeah. Yes.
1: Am I saying the nickname right? AU? You say it like the two
2: That's
1: letters?
2: Right.
1: AU? What's going on there?
2: Yeah. So he has a ring on his leg and we ringed him as a chick in the nest in 2016. So we know the life history of this individual bird. We ringed him and that was the ring he had on his leg. And then he's turned up in the UK every single summer after that. And he's now gone on to raise 16 juveniles, including 10 in the last 2 years alone. So he's a 10-year-old bird who's absolutely prolific. He's at the top of his game.
1: Prolific was the word I was going to use. I mean, how has AU been able to turn things around this way?
2: Well, he is single-handedly propping up this species in the UK. There's no two ways about it. There are no other breeding male Montagu's Harriers. He is the only guy. And of course, this year he chose two females. He did spend 10 days displaying. And we thought, is he going to get a female? Is it going to happen? And then suddenly three appeared. The three had a big fight and they got down to two. And then the two have stayed and nested with him. One is a young female and one is an adult female.
1: Clearly not self-conscious if you're keeping a close eye.
2: No, he's a character. There's no two ways about it. And it's only dawned on me quite recently that AU is the chemical symbol for gold in the periodic table. So he's definitely our golden boy.
1: So the other big news here are these tracking tags. You've been able to fit two of the juveniles with satellite tracking tags. What do you hope you'll be able to learn with the data that comes from those tags that will in turn help these birds?
2: Well, it will tell us where the birds are migrating to, the routes they're choosing, their exact location in Africa where they winter. It will tell us the route they take back. And then ultimately, if they come back to breed next year or the year after that, we'll know exactly where that is. And we'll be able to go to that location, particularly if that's a different site to the secret site for the last 2 years. So it's just a little window into the world. And we've never done this with juveniles before. So we're absolutely kind of, you know, on tenterhook waiting to see what the data shows. And when I was at the nest yesterday, the two satellite tag birds are still there. And we keep logging into the data like several times a day to see whether they've begun the journey yet. And these two haven't, but it's literally any day now.
1: Mark, I got to tell you, I love the enthusiasm in your voice about all of this. It's like it's contagious. I want to go see one of these things. Look, you've been working with these.
2: I haven't even described them yet. I mean, he's the most remarkable bird. He's battleship gray. He has like jet black wingtips and a piercing yellow eye. So he is like the most pristine looking bird you can imagine.
1: My goodness. I mean, what does it mean to you then to be a part of this rebound effort, to be integral to growing the population of these things in the UK?
2: Yeah, it's a mission. It's an absolute mission. Me and my team are totally on this. And of course, we can only do this for 3 or 4 months of the year, because the rest of the time they go to Africa. And until now, we've got no idea where they're going or what they're doing. Whereas now we can at least follow these two birds, and we'll be logging into that site on the net every single day to work out what is going on with those birds. But we have to turn the fortune of this bird around. You know, in the UK, we are nature depleted, and some of our birds are in big, big trouble. So it's our mission. It's the RSPB's mission. We're using our members' money to fund this kind of thing. And the feedback from them is this is exactly what they want to see us doing. You know, hands-on conservation where we can deliver results for amazing birds.
1: Mark, I think you said AU is at the top of his game. Well, clearly, so are you. So I appreciate, congratulations, and I appreciate you taking the time to talk with us today.
2: It's a pleasure. Thank you.
1: Bye-bye.
0: Mark Thomas is the Montagu's Harrier Species Lead for the Royal Society for the Protection of Birds. He's in Scarborough, UK.

Today, staff at this program and at CBC stations across the country got a message that made us do a double take. Not because of what it said, exactly, but because we'd assumed it was a matter that would never need clarification. The email came to us from the good people behind the CBC's language guide, and it read, quote, "The CBC will continue to refer to the body of water as Lake Ontario," unquote. To be clear, the CBC has never doubted the name of the body of water whose shores sit less than a kilometer away from this very studio. After all, as the Prime Minister reminded Canadians today, the name Lake Ontario comes from a Wendat word meaning Great Lake or beautiful water, which is exactly how we see it. But today, that name was once again called into question when U.S. President Donald Trump signed an executive order renaming it Lake America. Now, we know and you know that Canadians will always know the difference. So to underline that and to conjure the beauty of Lake Ontario, here's Annalise Noronha with her song of the same name.

0: It's a moment that feels like it's been a long time coming, and not just for Quebecers. This morning, Quebec's Premier Christine Fréchette met with the province's Lieutenant Governor to dissolve the National Assembly and launch an election. On the ballot are issues like housing, natural resources, U.S. trade, and, with the Parti Québécois ahead in the polls, sovereignty. PQ leader Paul Saint-Pierre Plamondon has promised not to hold a referendum on independence for as long as Donald Trump is U.S. president, but that hasn't stopped the trailing Liberals from billing themselves as, quote, the only Federalist party in the campaign. Tula Dramonis is a journalist and columnist who closely follows provincial politics. We reached her in Montreal.
1: Tula, unofficial campaigning's been going on for weeks now, but now that the actual countdown is on, what's the energy like in Montreal today?
2: We're ready to go. I mean, the campaign officially kicked off today, and I think a lot of people are expecting a pretty highly volatile, you know, very unpredictable, very tight three-way race. That's what it's shaping up to be so far.
1: Well, this is the first time in 8 years Quebecers are going to elect a government not headed by François Legault, who stepped down as leader of the Coalition Avenir Québec amid dismal polling numbers and was replaced by Christine Fréchette. I mean, how much has that changed the CAQ's fortunes, you think?
2: The CEQ is desperately trying to rebrand right now under its current leader. Christine Fréchette has been working really hard this summer to disassociate herself from the former leader. She knows that he was highly unpopular by the time he stepped down. They have rebranded the campaign as the name of the party as Team Équipe Fréchette, Team Fréchette. So there is a very clear objective there to kind of disassociate from the past and kind of, what they're hoping for is another chance. They know that they're deeply unpopular. It's been 8 years. That honeymoon period has kind of come and gone. There's fatigue regarding the party. It hasn't done great in a lot of different levels, including leaving Quebec with a huge deficit. So she's working extra hard to kind of brand herself as something different to allow for the party to be given another chance.
1: How does Donald Trump factor into the coming weeks?
2: Huge. It's impossible to look at this campaign and not, you know, not focus on the Trump factor. It will add layers of unpredictability. I think it's normal. I think Quebecers, just like the rest of the country and perhaps the rest of the world, have no choice but to be affected by the whims of a person who has been shown to be highly unpredictable. We're kind of going with the flow, and I think politicians as well in this entire campaign, a lot of it will depend on what happens within the next 39 days, and a lot of it could benefit or disadvantage certain parties.
1: So let's fold the Parti Québécois into the Trump question.
2: Sure.
1: It had been polling way ahead, but that lead appears to have diminished somewhat, right? So, I mean, what is that combined with Paul Saint-Pierre Plamondon's promise to delay a referendum while Trump is in office? What does that mean for the PQ's fortunes?
2: It had been leading. It still is leading, but not with as comfortable a majority as it was in the past. That lead is tightening. And a lot of people are starting to talk now about a potential minority government because it is leading in a few ridings that are extremely tight. So anything can happen. Again, the Trump factor, it has affected his fortunes, that party's fortunes. I think the reason that Paul Saint-Pierre Plamondon came out recently and announced that where they promised that they would not be holding a third referendum until Trump is out of office in 2029 is a very strategic move on their part to, you know, minimize concerns about what it's doing economically, financially to Quebec, to kind of say, you know what, we're pushing this aside. We know that there are bigger issues right now. But I think it's also a strategic move on their part to increase their vote, to kind of tell people, you know what, you don't have to worry about a third referendum. Vote for us and we'll focus on the real issues and we won't touch that until later.
1: So do you think he's just reading the room on that in Quebec at this point because of
2: Trump? Absolutely. I think it's a very strategic move on his part. He saw the polls. He sees that, you know, it has affected His fortunes, his party's fortunes. And I think they're trying to kind of minimize those concerns and kind of say it's removing that factor, right? Because once leaders' debates begin and other opposition parties can say, well, this is happening, we're dealing with all this unpredictability, and you're throwing this into the mix. You're throwing a referendum. And poll after poll has shown that the majority of Quebecers are not interested in a referendum. There is no appetite for sovereignty right now. I think the average Quebecer is concerned about the issues that the average Canadian is, the rest of the country is concerned about: inflation, homelessness, the housing crisis, healthcare. These are the issues that are prominent on most Quebecers' minds. It's not sovereignty right now.
1: No shade here on any of the other parties, but you mentioned, effectively speaking, we're talking about three in this contest. And so that leaves the provincial Liberals, who are billing themselves as, quote, the only federalist party in the campaign, unquote. What's your thinking on that? Is that enough to distinguish them in voters' eyes?
2: I'm not really sure. I'll be honest, right now, I feel that, because the PLQ, the Liberals right now have a new leader in Charles Millard, and I feel that with 39 days remaining, I'm still not sure what he's all about. I still don't know enough about him. And I think they need to really jump in there, because I feel that there isn't that much time left. I think there's a certain segment of the population that will vote for the Liberals because they do believe that that is the Federalist Party. There are a lot of Anglophones, English speakers, a lot of Allophones, people who don't speak, whose first language is neither English or French, who kind of vote for the Liberals because they feel that they want a Federalist option. But I don't know. I also see the Conservative Party that's kind of rebounding now, and you see them gaining ground. I feel like it's going to be a very unpredictable, very interesting election. And I think it's important to remember that another thing that is really interesting about the Quebec campaign, one out of two Quebecers still don't know how they're going to vote. Mm. Which is amazing to me with only a month, a little over a month to go.
1: Does that mean it's impossible at this point? And obviously it's very early, but is there a consensus yet on the ballot box question? Is there something that stands out above the rest?
2: I think a lot of Quebec voters are disillusioned with politics. They're tired. I think a lot will depend on how, during the leaders' debates, how well they manage to reassure Quebecers that they're interested in what they're interested in. I wouldn't be quick to say anything has been decided. It's too soon.
1: I look forward to your columns the next 39 days, Tula, and appreciate this conversation. Thank you.
2: Thank you for having me.
1: Bye-bye.
0: Tula Dramonis is a Quebec-based journalist and columnist. She joined us from Montreal.

0: It started as a glacier collapse and ended in flash floods. Rescue teams are working around the clock to locate missing people along the Nepal-Tibet border, where catastrophic floods have killed hundreds and left more than 1,300 people unaccounted for, including 30 Canadians and permanent residents. Earlier today, sisters Ashna and Shriya Ahuja told the BBC they are desperately waiting for news of their parents, who had traveled from Texas to Mount Kailash on a pilgrimage organized by the spiritual group Isha Foundation.
1: So it's actually Dad's 60th birthday, August 4th, and it was his big bucket list item to go to Mount Kailash. He's a very spiritual man, and so he and Mom went about 2 weeks ago, and they were on their way back when the flood hit. Our Mossy, our aunt, she woke up and saw that there had been floods. And so we all immediately started calling our parents, no answer. And then we both received an email from the Isha Foundation saying that the floods had hit and that our parents were in a group at the immigration office on the China border with Nepal that had been impacted by the flood.
2: It's called the Girong Port Border Crossing Office. And all of us are presuming that the group was in that building at the time of the flood. I talked to them just an hour and a half before they reached the border. They were about to depart for the border when I talked with them. And I was actually supposed to see them in Dallas the day that they landed. And so we were just talking about my upcoming plans. And we were supposed to spend a weekend together this weekend. So
1: it's only been one day, but it has felt like much longer. I think we're just leaning on each other and our family and friends to support us right now.
2: We're really proud of them. And we want them to stay strong. Yeah. And we know that they can make it through this.
0: Ashna and Shriya Ahuja speaking to the BBC from Texas about being unable to reach their parents in Nepal.

0: When we first spoke to Blaine Marinuk last week, he was still holding out for a deal. He's the owner of West Coast Walls, a BC wallpaper company he says will be hard hit by U.S. tariffs. And then, of course, his worst nightmare came true. Now, Mr. Marinuk is looking for government programs that could help keep his business afloat, but he says small operations like his are being largely ignored.
1: Well, it was like waiting for a terminal illness diagnosis, and one day it's on, one day it's off, and then you find out it's on. So it's been a bit difficult, and I've been scrambling the last week trying to figure out how I can keep my business going. You know what? I think I'm pretty literate when it comes to using the internet and forms and even AI as a tool to help, but I can't imagine what it's like for a small business owner that isn't that comfortable. The challenge is actually finding the program. And even when you find the program, you know, what's the criteria and the deadline? And more frustrating than anything else is the minimum requirements. A company my size misses the mark on every program. I think there's one I might qualify, but the deadline for filing is 4 days away from now. And I think the minimum investment is something like $100,000. Well, A, I don't have that kind of money to invest, even if it's a repayable loan. And I don't have enough time in 4 days to apply for that. I've called my MP, I've called the premier's office or emailed the premier's office. There's just been announcements, but there's no actual tangible way of getting information that I found. I think they have to look at their qualifying criteria and rethink their levels of minimum qualifications. We don't have the cash flow or the reserves to weather this. It's kind of like an emergency in a sense. I think it's more stress than anything else. I feel a weight that of responsibility to keep my business afloat and my employees' money coming through. I've invested a lot of my personal money. Companies my size don't get funding from banks or governments to start up. All the money that I've put into my business, all my equipment, the loans that I still have outstanding, they're all my personal responsibility. And looking at something that I've spent 7 years building and the possibility of not having that business because of tariffs is very stressful.
0: That was Recent As It Happens guest and West Coast Walls owner Blaine Marinuk speaking to one of our producers earlier today.

0: Canadian Blood Services loves to remind prospective donors that it's, quote, in you to give. And blood donations are vitally important, to be sure. But a new study published this week in the Canadian Medical Association Journal suggests many Black Canadians face important obstacles when it comes to giving blood. And in a country with a critical need for an ethnically diverse blood supply, that's a serious problem. The researchers say prospective donors can be deterred by Canadian Blood Services and Héma-Québec policies related to diseases like malaria, as well as a history of racism and mistrust. Jude-Marie Sanat is a professor of psychology and the University of Ottawa's research chair on Black health. He led the study, and we reached him in Ottawa.
1: Professor, I understand you launched this research after hearing negative experiences of prospective blood donors. What stories did you hear?
2: We received emails and calls from people from the Black communities who tried to give blood. And then they have calls from CBS and Héma-Québec saying that, oh, you cannot give blood. Your children cannot give blood. And maybe your grandchildren will be able to give blood. And when we received all of that, we have decided to conduct that research to better understand, as it was something which is recurrent that people talk about.
1: Canadian Blood Services recently said that Black donors account for about 1% of its entire blood donor base. Why is that a problem?
2: It is a problem because you have, for example, people from living with sickle cell disease from the Black communities. And Héma-Québec said they want 130 donors per year for just one person with sickle cell disease for compatibility and all the aspect related to blood transfusion reactions, which can be fatal. But this is why it is very important to have more Black donors. And CBS, Héma-Québec, they are unable to have more Black people because, first of all, of the barriers related with the policy, but also because there are a lot of racism and they have to first work on their institutions to be sure, like, if someone goes to CBS or Héma-Québec to give blood, the person will not experience racism first, but also they have to train the nurses. Like, if you go to give blood and they have to pick you many, many times before they are able to find your vein, it is not joyful. And normally, even you want to do it, it is very, very important that you do it in good conditions. So then we conducted that research to better understand what are the barriers related to blood donation.
1: What did you find? Like, what were the barriers?
2: We found barriers related to stigma in the Black communities, but also we found systemic and policy barriers, which are anti-Black racism, which is very present in the Canadian society, but also in health institutions, the policies related to blood donation in Canada. And we found that, for example, malaria, if you had malaria in your life once, you are not able to give blood in Canada.
1: So Canadian Blood Services, CBS or Héma-Québec, are saying that no matter how long it's been since someone recovered from having contracted malaria, that there may be parasites still dormant within the blood. Does your research support that?
2: We have a lot of countries around the world, like even in the G7, Canada is the only country with Japan where people who had malaria cannot give blood. In Germany, in England, in France, you can give blood. If you had malaria after 3 years, you can give blood. And there are also measures that they can take to know if someone had malaria, for example, okay, let's test the person. So there are means to control this. And there are not a lot of cases of malaria in the U.S. and these countries. So it is a choice.
1: Those who have in Canada, those who have visited a country where malaria is considered to be endemic can still donate blood, but after a certain period of time has passed. But some people have told our news colleagues with CBC that they were still told they could not donate blood because of the country that they grew up in. So it's not official policy, I guess, is what I'm saying. But we have anecdotally heard this. I mean, how do we know the problem is with the system, not just a few sort of bad actors, as they say?
2: They are the problem related to the system. But also, you have a lot of people from the Black communities. They went there to give blood, and they asked them if they were in a country where malaria is endemic. And the person said, yes, I was in that country 3 years ago. Normally, that person's supposed to be able to give blood. But you have some people in these institutions who still refuse the blood of these people. This is related to the actors.
1: Health Canada has approved a test that is designed to screen blood donations for malaria. Blood Services has made a regulatory submission to Health Canada to introduce that test into its blood donor screening process. Could that alleviate your concerns?
2: Yeah, but what we want to know is we want the changes now. Black people talk about this a lot, and we created 3 years ago a consortium where we met with Blood Services Canada, we met with Health Canada, and usually they said, oh, this is the role of Health Canada. And Health Canada said, no, to introduce this, we need CBS or EMA Quebec to first ask for it. And then we go to Health Canada, to them. They said, oh, it is Health Canada responsibility.
1: We requested comment from Canadian Blood Services, from HEMA Quebec and Health Canada. Canadian Blood Services has acknowledged that anti-Black racism and other barriers exist within its organization, says it's working to make its blood supply more inclusive. Do you believe there's a genuine willingness to address the barriers that you and your research raise?
2: This is not our experience with those institutions. Today, the Black communities, even campaigns after campaigns, they do not trust the system of blood donation in Canada. The best is to work with people, with the Black researchers, to bring confidence, to raise confidence in the Black communities. It will take time, but we can do it.
1: Professor, thank you.
2: Thank you for having me.
0: Zude Marie Senat is director of the Interdisciplinary Center for Black Health at the University of Ottawa. We reached him in Ottawa. We did receive a statement from Canadian Blood Services following our interview, which said in part, quote, as we work to build a larger and more diverse donor base, our engagement with African, Caribbean, and Black communities is focused first and foremost on earning and strengthening trust. Unquote. It also says that blood donation criteria are set to change soon and that they plan to introduce testing for malaria in late 2026 or early 2027 with Health Canada approval.

0: A little piece of Chicago has made its way to the Vatican. No, it's not deep dish pizza. And no, we're not talking about the Pope himself. But he is involved. Earlier this month, guest host Saroja Coelho spoke to Brooks Boyer. He's the chief revenue and marketing officer for the Chicago White Sox and the brains behind the idea of making thousands of White Sox branded Pope hats to celebrate the pontiff's connection to Chicago's South Side and Pope Leo's long-standing affection for the White Sox.
1: So if you bought a special ticket for this game, for the game tonight, you would receive a Pope hat. They sold out almost immediately. So our head of promotion, a gentleman named Mike Downey, comes in and said, I think I can get the vendor to be able to supply us with 500 more.
2: Wow. Well, that's not the only way that you've been celebrating. You actually organized a mass at Raitt Field. Right. That drew 35,000 people, which is really almost double the number of people you'd see at a typical game. And I understand that you've also seen a jump, as you were describing, in those cap sales. The White Sox are just being celebrated in a way that must feel a little bit unprecedented.
1: We're seeing larger crowds than we would expect. The mass to celebrate Pope Leo sold out immediately. In baseball and in sports, one team leaves a winner and one team leaves a loser. The day that we had the Pope Leo celebration mass, no one left upset. Everyone was happy. We had a beautiful day. It was a really an unbelievable celebration of the Pope being from Chicago.
0: That's As It Happens, guest host Saroja Coelho speaking to Brooks Boyer, the chief revenue and marketing officer for the Chicago White Sox earlier this month. Now, one of the team's White Sox branded Pope hats has made the journey from the Raitt Field to the Vatican in the hands of Pope Leo himself. We're now at the end of As It Happens, the Midnight Edition. Coming up next on CBC Radio 1, the news.
3: As It Happens, the Midnight Edition will be back again for you tomorrow. I'm Paul Hunter. Thanks so much for listening.

0: 18 to 34-year-olds. Albertans will vote October 19th. Jennifer Keeler, CBC News, Calgary.
1: BC has ended its provincial state of emergency, but as Dale Boyd reports, the forest minister is reminding people that the risk of wildfires has not gone away.
2: BC ended its state of provincial emergency. It was put in place on August 8th following the explosive Bald Range wildfire near Summerland. Minister of Forests Ravi Parmar says the tools provided by the provincial state of emergency will still be available if the province needs them. Speaking with reporters in Summerland, he says the community, hit hard by the fire, needs support.
3: It is important for us to recognize the strength of Summerland, and the best way we can do that is by buying local, buying BC, and coming up and flooding their hotel rooms and spending our money here.
2: Parmar acknowledged there are still over 200 fires burning in the province, and wildfire season is far from over. Any existing evacuation orders and alerts remain in place. The BC Wildfire Service also announced the off-road vehicle ban will be ending Friday at noon. The province had banned all off-road vehicles on Crown land and other areas of the province earlier this month due to wildfire risk. Dale Boyd, CBC News, Penticton.
1: A woman in the Northwest Territory says she spent 6 months looking for answers about her health issues, and she was told she was healthy and needed sleeping pills. But as Saloni Bukra reports, the resident flew to Edmonton, where she found out she has a deadly disease.
4: I knew I was in trouble.
5: Mary Rose Blackdeck is 69 years old. Her health is in decline. The Yellowknife resident says it all began last fall, from muscle cramps and weakness to falling, breaking her foot, and the right side of her body nearly paralyzed. For 6 months, Black Duck made the rounds of Yellowknife clinics. They told her she was healthy and just needed sleeping pills. What they apparently missed is life-changing. She has the neurodegenerative disease, amyotrophic lateral sclerosis, or ALS, diagnosed in Edmonton after paying $6,000 out of pocket to get there. Soon, she won't be able to talk, move, and even breathe. David Taylor is the chief scientific officer with ALS Canada.
6: It's awful.
5: He says there isn't a definitive test to diagnose this disease.
6: It's hard to detect.
5: There's no neurologist to diagnose people with ALS in the territory, and cases are not tracked. As for Black Duck, she's giving away her belongings before she moves to Alberta for medical care. Saloni Bugra, CBC News, Yellowknife.
1: 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I'm Neil Kumar.
7: Hi, I'm Saroja Coelho. 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
8: After devastating floods in Nepal, a race to reach remote villages in some of the world's most rugged terrain.
9: We saw around 10 to 15 helicopters flying, going up to the mountain.
8: We bring you an on-the-ground view of rescue efforts. I'm Carolyn Beeler. Indonesia is the next country struggling with massive wildfires, fueled in part by this year's intense El Nino.
10: They said this is the Godzilla El Nino.
8: In Italy, advocates for asylum seekers say slow bureaucracy has become a feature, not a bug.
11: Everything is done to make the process as difficult as possible for them.
8: And in Paris, one man's dream comes true, a boutique devoted entirely to French butter.
12: Everybody around me was telling me, you're crazy, you shouldn't do it, and nobody's going to come.
8: But come they have. That's all ahead on The World. We begin today with the devastating floods near Nepal's border with Tibet. As we've been reporting, flash floods have killed more than 350 people. But the death toll is fluid, with some 1,000 people still unaccounted for. Jalashwar Kumarsani is a local resident who saw his entire village swallowed by the floodwaters. It destroyed everything in 15 minutes, he says. We don't have anything left. At least 700 foreign tourists are among the missing. Rescue efforts are underway, working in terrain that's difficult in even the best circumstances. Helicopters are being used to drop tents, food, and other emergency supplies to thousands cut off in towns and valleys.
13: So houses are collapsed, you know, washed away totally, and roads are damaged, totally washed away.
8: Nepali tour operator Pradeep Pandit flew over the region in a helicopter. He told Reuters today that entire settlements, buildings, and a hydro project had been totally washed out, totally damaged. He says he lost staff and clients in the flooding. Rojita Adhikari is a freelance journalist based in Kathmandu. She traveled today to

0: Shuli Bazaar. It's about 50 miles downstream from where the flood started, with an ice avalanche in the mountains near the Tibetan border. We start with what she saw.
1: One part of Shuli Bazaar has gone. All. There is nothing. There is nothing. Just a few houses are standing there, but it's just so devastating to see. Yes.
0: So a whole part of the town has just been totally swept away?
1: Shuli Bazaar, a big city, a capital of one single district, right? So one part of Shuli has gone.
0: One part of it has gone. Did you see rescuers searching for survivors?
1: We saw around 10 to 15 helicopters flying continuously, going to the up to the mountain, taking survivors down. Yes, the rescue is going on. And also on the ground, people trying to clear the way because all the roads are blocked and people cannot walk around the city because it goes down if you walk through the mud. So yes, very difficult. People are, rescuers are working on the ground also, and also chopper, Nepal army flying chopper and rescuing people from the mountain area.
0: So you said the mud is very thick there. How much do you sink into it when you're trying to walk around and the rescue workers are trying to do their work?
1: I saw some people trying to reach out to their house, trying to take out the whatever left over there. And then I saw the people, half of the people going into the mud, right? Half of their body.
0: Means still
1: people cannot walk. The path is not clear. Nobody are able to reach out to the villages.
0: So you said that helicopters were flying up closer to the mountain where this flooding all started. Is it possible to reach that area via car, or is helicopter the only way that rescuers can get there?
1: The bridges are gone. The roads are gone. We actually don't know that how long it will take to go to those villages and dig out the people who are already under the mud, right? It's not possible to go now. The government is trying to clear the road first, and it is impossible. The rain is making situation worse.
0: Does the government have any sort of guess about when the roads might be passable and ground crews could get farther up the mountain?
1: The people I talked around the village today, they told me our prime minister, the Nepal's prime minister, Balansa, was in the area, right? And he promised the people that he will make a temporary bridge in 4 or 5 days.
0: Are communications working in the areas?
1: The internet and the telephone network is not working properly. And the people who have already survived the disaster are not able to connect to the authority. I met one woman today. She fled the house when she saw the flood coming. Her whole family went into the river, but she survived.
0: Oh,
1: but
0: wow.
1: she stayed waiting for the rescue till midday today, like 30 hours.
0: Wow.
1: Right?
0: They're just taking too long to get to people. And so you think there will be more victims?
1: Yes.
0: Is there enough heavy equipment to clear the way, bulldozers and the like?
1: Not enough. The disaster is huge. Thousands of people are missing. And nobody has exact data. How many, right? How many? Nobody has. I spoke to the people today. Even they don't know how many people are missing from their village because they don't know, who went where, right? Are these people still alive, surviving somewhere, or they are gone into the water? They don't know. Nobody knows, actually.
0: That was Rojita Adhikari talking with me from Kathmandu after returning from an area devastated by the flash floods. For a deeper look at the region, I turned to Tenzing Chogyal Sherpa. He's a glaciologist and a PhD candidate at the Department of Physical Geography at Utrecht University in the Netherlands. He grew up in a hillside Nepalese town in a region known as the Gateway to the High Himalayas.
2: The place I was born is about 3,500 meters above sea level. And I've been hearing a lot of stories from my grandfather, my father, and a lot of those stories are like the seasons are changing. There is not as much snow as we've seen. And then the glaciers are starting to look different. This glacier that was way down here is now far up there. There's a big lake where there used to be ice. And even now within my time frame, I can already see changes within the hometown that I come from.
0: And I should mention that your grandfather was among the first team to summit Mount Everest back in the 1950s.
2: and my late grandfather. He died last year in 2025. But up till his death, he was the last person remaining from that first expedition to Mount Everest. And I think it was from him that I have been motivated to pursue this course of glaciology and studying ice and snow, because it was his stories that motivated me. It was his stories of going to these big icy rivers, these big icy landforms. What I am today is a lot of what he used to tell me. So I honor whatever I do today to him as well.
0: So back to what we're seeing right now in the area, you know, the glacial melt is seasonal. It happens every year. Is it in general somewhat predictable, the kinds of floods that we see in this area?
2: It's quite a difficult question, right? I think because with climate change, what's happening is there is this increasing loss of mass from these glaciers. Of course, nature is still so tricky to us that there is still so much that we do not understand that we can predict nature itself, right? But what we can do is be prepared for the worst. And I think that is what we are doing right now. With the changing climate, what's happening is that there is a lot of increasing frequency of these unpredictable events. And as climate scientists, as scientists who try to quantify these, we are trying to get a lot of data to understand how we can better understand it. But it is still a research and ongoing process. And I didn't even think that a small chunk of ice that fell from the mountains of the northern side of Nepal could have so much devastating damages so far down the river line. And yeah, that in itself, as a scientist, as a local person, as a person from Nepal, was very sad, very shocking, and very scary for me.
0: So the flooding started high up in the mountains near the border with Tibet, but the water has surged down the whole river system. And it looks, I was just looking at a map earlier, it looks like it's caused flooding almost to the Indian border, so crossing the skinny part of Nepal. Is the level of destruction similar that whole way, or does it become less destructive farther away from the actual avalanche event?
2: This particular event was quite shocking to me, that even further down, more than 80 kilometers, you can still see the water level is up more than 10 meters. And that is quite a lot.
0: Wow, like 33 feet.
2: Yeah. And so if you look at the upstream villages, I think it was very sad that most of the people didn't have any time to run away, and entire villages were swept away in an instant. But the lower down villages, they had some time, but the extent to which the flood came and engulfed many of those buildings, many of those rivers, I think, yeah, the scale of it was quite unimaginable. And I think as scientists as well, there is still a lot of things that maybe we need to understand better from these kind of extreme events.
0: The theory right now, based on people, I think, looking at satellite images, is that a section of the glacier collapsed, as you have said, and dropped into a river below. Is there any better understanding of what might have triggered that section of the glacier breaking off?
2: These are all preliminary investigations, and there is still a lot of investigation going on as we have more and more better data, right? The interpretation is that this may not be directly a glacier collapse, but this could be a failure from the bedrock that is within the glacier, and that itself had collapsed and that caused the ice above it to collapse as well. So this could be then more better termed as like a large rock and ice avalanche that caused the subsequent flooding. There is still so much we do not understand, but we're just trying to unravel little pieces of the puzzle. And maybe the clearer picture, we might get it further down the road. So there is all of these uncertainties that we have to deal with at the moment, because the once stable mountains are becoming more and more dynamic and more complex.
0: Complex, as you've said. Are there concerns about follow-on effects, like further avalanches up in the mountains?
2: As I speak right now, there has been two lakes. Those have developed. One is directly below the glacier where the avalanche directly came from, and one is down below from where the whole avalanche came on the river valley. I think these two lakes are also something of a very risky situation right now, because if you go further down, you can see that the lake is formed from the river channel being dammed by the avalanche deposit. So then it keeps on growing. And if there is something that was to fall on it, and a similar disaster could happen again.
0: Wow.
2: So which is quite touch and go right now. And I think the authorities already up there already have identified the situation. And I think they are trying to do something about it. And I hope they will do something about it, because we do not want similar event happening just within the span of these few days while rescue efforts are happening, right? And that would be just a double whammy effect on what's already a worst case scenario.
0: Wow. The glaciers of the Hindu Kush Himalaya span 8 countries. This is a huge area we're talking about. When you think about this event that just happened and how unpredictable events are becoming more common, what do you think about when it comes to the future of this region? Are you concerned?
2: I'm definitely concerned, right? Just to think that a small chunk of ice that fell high up there could cause so much damage. So that scares me a lot. And what is concerning me is that then are we prepared? As in we is like, I'm talking about the people in Nepal, the government in Nepal, and the capacity in Nepal. Like whatever is happening right now is more a responsive sort of action. The disaster happened, we respond. But we cannot keep doing that, right? So we have to be pre-informed. We have to be sort of more prepared. And I think that is where it should be go. Seasons will shift towards a more unpredictable or different kind of pattern. And what do we do with that? To understand climate change is also to be prepared for the impacts from climate change.
0: You have described your work as not just a scientific endeavor, but a personal journey because of your hometown, your way of life, the Sherpa people. What is at stake right now for you, for your community?
2: I had a call with my mom. She's not in the area that was impacted. She's quite far in the east of Nepal, in the mountains as well. And she was quite concerned about my future in the mountains. She was quite concerned about, do you want to come back, right? What is the future here in the mountains? Do you think there is a family that you can build up? Do you think these mountains that we call home will be there? Do you think the Sherpa people will be there? So all of these uncertain questions and all of this paranoia is already growing, even with our parents. And of course, me as somebody who's trying to understand all of this, I've also already accumulated all of that paranoia. And yeah, it does concern me and it does give me a lot of thought on, yeah, the fate of the people that live up there. And now it's just not about one ethnic group or another ethnic group. Now it's all of us are already in the same boat, right? And you can see just in the river channel, like whether it be up in the mountains in the far border of Nepal and Tibet, whether you be down in the southern plains of Nepal, everyone is being impacted, right? It is a matter of how prepared are we and how do we try to minimize the risk. That is how I see a better and a safer future in the mountains.
0: Tenzing Chogyal Sherpa joined me from the Netherlands, where he is a glaciologist and a PhD candidate at Utrecht University. 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

0: This is The World. I'm Carolyn Beeler. The smoke in Indonesia is so thick in places that you can barely see. Emergency room visits in West Kalimantan on the Indonesian side of the island of Borneo have skyrocketed. And at various points, schools in the area and in neighboring Malaysia have closed. This is all due to massive wildfires that have spread in Indonesia for weeks. Most of these fires are burning in the country's peatlands. Wahyu Perdana is an expert in these kinds of fires. He's with the environmental organization Pantau Gambut, based in Jakarta. Earlier today, he told me that this year's fires have already far surpassed what was considered a devastating fire season a decade ago.
1: On 2015, from January till August, only detected 90 hotspots. But now, on 2026, they already 112,000 hotspots on peatland ecosystem.
0: This year's fires have burned tens of thousands of acres so far, and firefighters have been unable to get to some of the most remote blazes. Wahyu told me the peatlands themselves are what makes these fires so complicated.
1: The peatland ecosystem naturally is wetland, but if dried by design, it will more easier to burn, and it's difficult to make it finish because the fire is underground. Then the fire can keep underground until weeks, then it's make more haze and smoke, and the smoke is make it transboundary haze.
0: So the peatlands, when they dry out, you say they can burn and burn for a long time, and they can burn in the actual soil. Why are they drying out? Is it because people are drying them out and burning them for crop clearage, or is it because of the weather?
1: The drying is needed for the land clearing, especially for big plantation. Now in Indonesia, usually it used for the palm oil plantation and sugarcane plantation.
0: So people are drying the land and then burning it to clear to plant.
1: Yeah, but not just people as individual, because more than 300 corporation company is indicated with the forest fire just in the first semester on 2026.
0: So these fires are basically all intentionally set?
1: Yes, intentionally.
0: And is that legal?
1: No, it's illegal, but we have problem on the weakness of the law enforcement. Then the problem of law enforcement make it many company, they using this method, the slash and burn, because this is more cheaper.
0: Yeah.
1: More effective for economy.
0: So it has been illegal to burn the land, but you're saying there's not really enforcement?
1: Yes, there is big problem on law enforcement because they just give the law enforcement only to the individual level or the field operator, not
0: okay.
1: To the corporation.
0: So they're telling small farmers they can't burn their land, but they're not going to these big palm oil plantations and saying they can't.
1: Only the small farmer or only the operator who's on the field, they set it the fires.
0: Yeah, so just the laborers who are doing this work.
1: Yes, only the labor of doing the work.
0: So are people having to evacuate their homes, or are there health impacts that you're seeing? What impact is this having on people?
1: Not easy for people to evacuate from their home because the big impact of the area, not just only on West Kalimantan, but almost all the Kalimantan island. Then what happened now is already happened on three big islands in Indonesia, in Sumatra, Kalimantan, then on Papua Island.
0: So the smoke has spread beyond Indonesia's borders. Schools were closed in neighboring Malaysia, and the smoke triggered air quality concerns in Brunei and Singapore. Are Indonesia's neighbors getting mad about this? Is this turning into a diplomatic problem?
1: Yeah, but there is no specific strategy for the government to handle this problem. I think it will be more easier to solve if some government, Indonesia, Malaysia, and Singapore, or the area, especially related with the Kalimantan island, they can agree not give the financing to the concession, especially if concession have of proven land clearing by forest fire.
0: So you're suggesting a solution there, like basically don't allow companies to operate unless they can prove that they don't do this?
1: Yes.
0: There are still several weeks to go before Indonesia's typical fire season is over. Do you expect it to be this smoky until the rains start?
1: on our analysis or in meteorological bodies of government analysis, this El Nino will be continue until the first quarter of 2027. Then we worry about this condition because it's mean the dry season is more longer than years before.
0: Oh, I see. So when do you expect the rains to start there?
1: The second semester of the 2027.
0: You don't expect rains to come until the second half of 2027?
1: Yeah, wow. It's mean the dry season more longer than before.
0: Wow.
1: Because this El Nino season, even some diction from the meteorological body, they said this is the Godzilla El Nino. Then the term of Godzilla El Nino usually used on El Nino condition that's longer than before. And we worry about that.
0: Wahyu Perdana is a campaign manager with Pantau Gambut. The organization monitors Indonesia's peatlands. The death of the so-called Butcher of Bosnia was announced today. General Ratko Mladic died at age 84 in a prison hospital in The Hague, Netherlands, where he was serving a life sentence. Mladic oversaw numerous atrocities as the leader of Serbian forces during the Bosnian War in the 1990s. Troops under his control laid siege to the Bosnian capital, Sarajevo. They also established concentration camps for non-Serb civilians and enemy soldiers and systematically killed prisoners. In 1995, Mladic's troops slaughtered more than 8,000 Muslim men and boys in Srebrenica, Europe's first and only case of genocide since World War II. After the war, Mladic spent nearly two decades on the run. He was caught in 2011, and 6 years later, a UN tribunal found him guilty of genocide and crimes against humanity.
2: For having committed these crimes, the chamber sentences Mr. Ratko Mladic to life imprisonment.
0: Mladic was one of the most notorious figures of the wars in Yugoslavia, which left more than 100,000 people dead. He once boasted of being a Serbian god. In the dock at The Hague, he refused to accept the legitimacy of the court. Here's a yelled exchange he had with a judge via an interpreter.
2: Mr. Mladic, the court orders that you be removed from the courtroom.
3: Not a court.
4: Šta ste vi?
3: Who are you?
4: Ne date mi da dišem.
3: You're not allowing me to breathe.
0: Despite the charges and the life sentence, many within Serbia protested Mladic's capture and continued to regard him as a national hero.

Still to come, how Canada's most deadly natural disaster changed the way paramedics respond to extreme heat events. Plus, knocking baseballs out of the park while also knocking back wildfires takes some serious coordination. Meet a baseball player slash wildland firefighter. You're listening to The World

0: This is The World. I'm Carolyn Beeler. This summer is on track to be the hottest ever on record. And during heat waves, people with pre-existing conditions, the elderly, and those who work outside are especially vulnerable. So are the paramedics who respond to other people's health emergencies while working in the heat that often triggered them. That was the case in British Columbia, Canada. 5 years ago, an eight-day heat dome stretched across the province, pushing temperatures well above 100 degrees day and night. And British Columbia's emergency services were overwhelmed.
1: The moment I hit the button for us to be available, we were sent to a cardiac arrest.
0: That's Ryan Ackerman, an executive director with the British Columbia Emergency Health Services. He worked in the field during the heat dome.
1: On our way to the cardiac arrest, we were canceled off of that and sent to a closer cardiac arrest. And I kind of turned the radio volume up a little bit and started to hear all of the other units on our channel. And I couldn't hear one that wasn't heading to a cardiac arrest.
0: When Ackerman got there, the patient had died. So had all the other patients he heard on the radio.
1: And that went on for hours. That was all the channel really did for hours. We didn't see a living patient until about 3 p.m.
0: Ultimately, more than 600 people died under the heat dome. Thousands more were sick with symptoms of heat stress. It is the deadliest disaster in Canadian history. It prompted changes to how BC's emergency medical service operates as high temperatures become the norm. We are looking at those changes for this week's Big Fix, our series on the most ambitious ways people are working to address and adapt to climate change. Brooks Hoga is an academic and serves on the province's Heat Advisory Committee. He's also a licensed paramedic, though he was not in the field during the heat dome. He says one of the biggest problems paramedics faced was their uniforms, made worse by the required protective gear in the pandemic.
2: We wear long cargo pants, boots that come up past your ankles. And then at that time, we had just wool blended shirts that we wear. And most people wear an undershirt, but we also had to wear gowns. These are like big blue smocks. They go right up to your neck, cover your arms down to your ankles. We also had to wear N95 masks plus a face shield and then booties. And that is hot on the best of days. And then you can imagine if the person's really sick or requires CPR, that's a lot of physical exercise. So having to do that, I remember talking to some of my colleagues describing that their boots were full of sweat and they were just so hot and exhausted, even after a regular car, even if they didn't have to do CPR, just a regular ambulance call, it was significantly hot, particularly in indoor environments. So they would go into apartments that maybe didn't have air conditioning, had small windows, these kind of things. And they would be in these incredibly hot indoor environments. And that was even worse than outdoors.
0: So were paramedics able to get to all the calls that were coming in? I know that the volume was extraordinarily high.
2: It was record-breaking, and the system, and it wasn't just the ambulance system, also the hospital systems became overwhelmed because people were self-reporting to the emergency rooms, plus we were taking people to the emergency rooms. So if they're backed up and it takes longer for us to transfer our patient to the emergency room, then also that reduces the amount of ambulance calls that we can do. And then the other factor is because of the high mortality rate or the people that died, what happens typically during that time is when somebody has died or they die in our care, we wait for the police or the coroner to come. And because they were overwhelmed, that was also trapping our paramedics on the scene, again, not being able to clear the scene and going to go to treat people that required our services.
0: So it was a whole system pushed to, it sounds like, the brink of collapse. I understand it served as a wake-up call for British Columbia's emergency health services. What has changed now about how the system handles an extreme heat event?
2: I think one of the biggest things is we had a heat committee started, and this group has met every week since the heat dome. And what it does is it looks at the system at large and looks at how do we reduce the morbidity and mortality of people from heat. So when we're looking at that, there's all kinds of different pieces. One of them is at the time of the heat dome, Environment and Climate Change Canada, our national weather system, they issue different levels of heat alerts. And it's like a yellow, orange, red, a red being the most extreme,
0: sure.
2: Yellow being just like a regular heat wave. And at the time, they were looking at it just from the numbers point of view. So if it reaches this kind of temperature, then we're going to issue this type of warning level. But the problem with that is those were not matched to the risk to the population. Mm. So now what happens, and since then, is we get a briefing. This group gets a briefing from Environment and Climate Change Canada. And then we look at what are the risk factors. So if it was hot, but there was also a high risk to the population, it might reach that red level or extreme heat emergency that would trigger all kinds of different plans in the province, from the emergency rooms to BC housing to our system, etc.
0: So what are the other variables that get taken into account? Is it things like humidity and whether the temperature is reducing overnight, things like that?
2: Exactly, actually. There's something called the Humidex. So it's the how the temperature affects people. So it's not just the baseline temperature, say it was 37 degrees Celsius, but what does the Humidex rate it at? And that might be at 42 or 43, which is very dangerous for human health. And then the nighttime temperatures, that's where the high risk is. One of the other factors that happens is when it's hot one day and then it gets hotter the next day, is houses retain that heat. Mm-hmm. And they do not cool down. And then it gets hotter and hotter, and it's the indoor people. So during our disaster, almost nobody died outdoors. The vast majority, if not everybody that died, were in indoor temperatures, and they were typically people that were underhoused. So imagine, you know, an apartment building that has a walk up, no elevator, two or three stories, flat roof, busy street with a lot of cement. It's in those, especially those upper floors. Typically those folks may have not as much money or means for themselves. One of the other things that came out from the research that was done post heat dome is that the highest population of like comorbidities, schizophrenia was the number one, followed by other mental health considerations, substance use disorder, et cetera.
0: So why would that be?
2: I think there's a lot of different factors. I think there's still some more research to be done, but if they're in that population that is maybe doesn't have means, so they're in this type of housing situation, maybe socially isolated. Certainly some of the medications that folks take would affect their metabolism and different types of perceptions. And it was actually quite shocking. It was, I believe it was about 100 of the 600 that died. Schizophrenia. So it was a significant number of people.
0: We were talking earlier about what the heat dome was like for paramedics specifically. What changes were made for them to make that work safer and more comfortable for them?
2: Yeah. So, you know, one of the easy things that was done is changing to a warm weather uniform. So it's like a lighter shirt that is breathable, still high reflective, and all the different safety considerations. All paramedics are issued big or large water bottles just to make sure that they have enough hydration and they're insulated so they stay cold during the shift. And post heat dome, we did a lot of testing with our ambulances to make sure the air conditioning could keep up, and giving paramedics instructions to make sure that you don't turn the ambulance off, you keep them idling. We have now, we send technicians to emergency rooms so that they can clean the ambulances and do the restocking in between calls on hot days. So paramedics can take that time not to do that work, but have time to sit and have a break and cool down inside the hospital where there's air conditioning, have an extra drink, have an extra few minutes.
0: Has there been any change in training around working in heat for paramedics?
2: Definitely. There's so there's different types of controls that we can have. So we have controls like, you know, keeping people cool and hydrated and things like that. And then we also have the training that's associated with having a lot of patients or mass casualties. So typically a mass casualty happens, you know, maybe with a bus crash or something like that, where you have, you know, concentrated in one area where this is widespread and uncontained. That training existed before, but it was updated and modernized to take into effect not only things like the heat dome, but other types of incidents that we've had.
0: So it's interesting. I mean, heat is by far the deadliest natural disaster, if you want to call it that. It kills more people than all the other natural disasters combined every year. But a lot of people don't know that. Is part of the changes to training and maybe other things kind of trying to get people to realize that heat waves are natural disasters? They are kind of mass casualty events or have the potential to be so?
2: Yeah, and I think that type of education are kind of up the chain from paramedics. That's more in like that heat committee and our government or other places to call those states of emergency and to recognize that it's a problem. So there was no special state of emergency for the heat dome back in 2021. We already had a state of emergency because of COVID, but it wasn't adjusted for the heat. Now that's changed. And once you have those special states of emergency, that allows, you know, organizations to ramp up their plans and processes, start up emergency operations centers. That might mean staffing extra ambulances and bringing those things in to have more people ready.
0: You work on this from a variety of different angles. You've been a paramedic. You're an academic who studies this kind of thing. What advice would you give other people who run, let's say, specifically paramedic systems on how to better work in a warming world?
2: Yeah. And I think the way that I talk about these things now is not so much climate change, but we're in a changed climate. And then the other consideration is that often these emergencies and disasters are left to people like me. So specialized people that, you know, pull out the three-ring binder. But the reality is that these types of heat events aren't the exception to the rule. They are part of the environment that we live in. And what we call extreme heat now won't be the same as in 20 or 30 years from now. And what we need to do is just to adjust our ways that we think and the process that we have, not from just the specialized disaster and emergency management folks, but into every day working and adapt our plans, processes, and equipment to making sure that we can operate in these extreme environments.
0: Do you see there being one key lesson learned from the 2021 heat dome?
2: One of the interesting things that happened is right after the heat dome, we were asked to give advice to the UK, which was having a heat event and they weren't used to it. We mentioned to them about making sure that you have a relaxed uniform policy, hydration, this idea that you have technicians at the emergency room and that, you know, having the ambulances run so that you have the air conditioning. And that wasn't normal for us. It wasn't normal for them at that time. And protecting those paramedics so that they can continue to do calls to the people that are getting sick or dying from the heat, I think is the biggest lesson for us, is that it is our paramedic staff first.
0: Brooks Hogia studies climate adaptation and sits on the British Columbia Heat Committee. Staying in British Columbia, we bring you the story of a trailblazer of sorts. Ali Schroeder grew up in BC and works as a wildland firefighter. She also happens to be one of the top women baseball players in Canada, now playing with the Boston Hunters in the Women's Pro Baseball League. But as she has found out, chasing the dual dream of knocking balls out of the park and knocking back wildfires takes some serious coordination. GBH's Esteban Bustillos has our story.
3: Line to short and snagged. And that will do it.
4: Baseball may not be the first sport that comes to mind when people will think of Canada. But Ali Schroeder caught the bug early growing up in British Columbia and never looked back. So, when she first heard whispers of a pro women's league, she had to be part of it.
5: I never thought there would be an opportunity for myself to play professional baseball. In my career, I certainly hoped that I could push it in the right direction, but for there to be the opportunity for me was like, okay, I gotta do everything I can to pursue this dream of mine.
4: Only problem, baseball season falls, and the busiest time of year for Schroeder's main job, as a wildland firefighter.
5: I would say baseball, honestly, kind of funny, is like a hobby to me, and firefighting is my full-time job.
4: Those are no small words for Schroeder. She was the first woman to ever sign and play in the Canadian Collegiate Baseball Conference. And she's been a member of Canada's national team 9 times. But after growing up in British Columbia, the realities of wildfire and climate change became impossible for Schroeder to ignore.
5: I saw it around the time that I was graduating high school escalate very, very fast. Every summer was worse than the one before. You see it impacting your friends, your family, people that you know in very real ways.
4: According to the Canadian Climate Institute, the last 3 fire seasons have been among the 10 worst on record. 2023 was the single most destructive season to date, with fires consuming 16.5 million hectares of land. Schroeder considered becoming a firefighter in a city, maybe even becoming a cop. But she loves the outdoors and the natural beauty of her home. So, at just 17 years old, she did her first year of firefighting.
5: Yeah, as a 17, 18-year-old, I was very much on active fire lines, seeing wildfires.
4: It helps that firefighting is something of a family business for the Schroeders. Allie's mom, Candy, is a planning officer and logistics chief for the BC Wildfire Service. Basically, she makes sure firefighters have everything they need. She says it wasn't hard to see Allie choose to be a firefighter, but she knows it's hard for her daughter to take time away from one passion to pursue another. In both professions, there's no such thing as work from home.
6: She's a wildland firefighter, so she has a season. So it's really difficult watching as a parent. It's hard watching her have to make that choice.
4: Schroeder, at 24, is already a crew leader back in Canada, and she's a leader in the clubhouse too. Beth Greenwood is a catcher and player coach for the Hunters. She says Schroeder isn't the loudest person in the room, but she's helped to take on responsibilities of leading the team. And having a firefighter on the squad helps put playing a game of failure in perspective.
7: In her profession, if something goes wrong, that could be it, you know? And so I think kind of having that perspective of like, hey, it's, you know, maybe it's frustrating. Maybe you feel like it's the end of the world, but it's not. There's going to be another baseball game. There's going to be another pitch. There's going to be another swing.
4: In a league where just about every player must take a job beyond just baseball to pay the bills, Schroeder is lucky enough to have a profession that she's as passionate about as the game of baseball.
5: For me, I think that if the opportunity came, I would absolutely love to just play baseball. But I think that firefighting filled something in me that I'll always come back to it.
4: One day, baseball will end for Allie Schroeder. But the life of service she feels she was called to will continue once she steps off the mound. For The World, I'm Esteban Bustillos in Boston.
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0: This is The World. I'm Carolyn Beeler. Limiting immigration is a top priority for Italy's far-right president, Giorgia Meloni. And her policies aimed at deterring migration are showing results. In the first half of this year, sea arrivals in Italy were down by 30% compared to last year. Those policies are also impacting the main immigration office in Rome. DW's correspondent Angelo von Schaik takes us there.
1: Outside this immigration office in Rome, a group tells me they've been waiting since yesterday afternoon, 3 o'clock. They've spent the whole night standing here, and they're not even sure they'll be able to get inside. It's 7 o'clock in the morning in a suburb of Rome, a place that's difficult to reach by public transport. Hundreds of people are gathered at the entrance to the immigration office. There are families with children, pregnant women, and people sitting on small chairs or leaning against the wall.
2: La situazione che guardiamo adesso in quest'ora è una situazione che va avanti da tantissimi anni.
1: This situation has been going on for years, but only now it's receiving more media attention, says Chiara Zanetti, a social worker with Baobab, a Rome-based organization that supports migrants. People have to appear in person at the immigration office to make an appointment for their asylum application or to renew their residence permit. That means they have to wait outside, sometimes for days, before they can get inside, in the cold, the heat or the rain. One man has even died while standing in line. A passing driver shouts from his car, "Just look at the mess here." Every single day.
3: Da quanto tempo che sei in Italia?
4: Io sono in Italia 2 anni quasi, ancora non hai fatto documento.
3: Perché non sei riuscito a farlo?
4: No.
1: Yassin tells me he has been camping on the sidewalk outside the immigration office for 6 days. He's been living in Italy for 2 years now and says he's entitled to a residence permit. But he says he still hasn't managed to obtain one because the bureaucracy simply doesn't work. This office is the only place in Rome where people can apply for a residence permit. No more than 50 people are allowed inside each day. According to social worker Chiara Zanetti, this is a deliberate policy of deterrence.
2: Cavalca quella che è la narrazione della migrazione come un problema e quindi si cerca in ogni caso di.
1: It fits the narrative that immigration is nothing but a problem, says Zanetti. But we're talking about people. People who now have to wait years before they can obtain the proper documents. Everything is done to make the process as difficult as possible for them. But this is simply unsustainable. There's a bus arriving, and even more people are getting off to join the queue. The question for the immigration service is whether, in this age of the internet and smartphones, the process couldn't be organized in a simpler, more digital way. But the office did not pick up my many phone calls. Their spokesperson, Paolo Monastro, did speak to our colleagues at the Italian television channel RAI, where he largely placed the blame on politicians.
5: L'evoluzione della normativa ovviamente dipende dagli organi legislativi. Noi,
1: we carry out what the legislator asks of us, says Monastro. In addition, we try to manage the situation here as best we can. But we deal with a very large number of people every single day. The new EU migration and asylum pact means that Italy must enforce stricter control of its external borders and must take back migrants who are staying in other EU countries but originally arrived in Italy. In practice, this means that the pressure on Italy's migration system will increase, and Italy will have to screen even more migrants and possibly send them back. But with an immigration system that is already unable to handle the current pressure, it remains to be seen whether this will succeed.
6: Okay, in bocca al lupo.
1: The next group of migrants is now heading towards the entrance of the immigration office, and they hope that today they will be able to get inside. Angelo von Schaik, Rome, Italy.
0: That story comes to us from DW's Inside Europe podcast. Here's one from the Only in France file. The first shop devoted exclusively to artisanal French butter has opened in Paris. I am honestly surprised it's the first. The aptly named Le Butter Shop opened last month not far from the Eiffel Tower. It offers several dozen varieties and flavors from small family producers. Le Butter Shop is the brainchild of 34-year-old Erwan Leo.
7: So I just opened this place for people to really discover what real butter is and all the different tastes you have. So the idea here is before buying the butter, you can taste all of them. I have a tower where all the type of butters, raspberries, strawberry, I mean, the garlic, all spices can be found. You taste it and whatever you like, then you can buy it directly in different formats.
0: Yes, you heard that right. He said tower of butter. Butter is serious business in France. The French consume an average of about 18 pounds of it a year, among the most in the world. If hearing that makes you worry about French arteries, health officials point out that obesity levels in France are well below the average for developed countries. So far, the Butter Boutique has proven popular with locals and tourists, like professional chef Alexander Balaban, who is from Estonia. He says French butters are held in high esteem.
8: I work in Norway, and all they really like salted butter. So, and my friend asked me to bring him some French butter as well. So.
0: Still, owner Erwan Leo admits some of his friends were skeptical of his butter-mongering plans.
7: Everybody around me was telling me, you're crazy, you shouldn't do it, and nobody's going to come. I said, I don't care, I want to do it. So it's not based on numbers, it's based on passion, and this is where we are today.
0: Leo stocks some pretty obscure flavors, including seaweed and chocolate, but he says he's still on the hunt for croissant-flavored butter, which sounds a little redundant to me. Isn't croissant flavor basically butter? But hey, I guess he is the expert.

That is where we leave you. Find us online anytime at theworld.org and check out more of our original reporting on YouTube. We are at The World News GBH. I'm Carolyn Beeler. Join us again tomorrow.

0: That was The World from PRX. The program was recorded earlier in the day.
1: The following program was previously recorded by NHK World Japan.
2: This is Asian View from NHK World Japan. I'm Raja Pradhan. Rescue crews in Nepal and China are scrambling to respond to large-scale mudslides and flash floods. The disaster in the border region has killed at least 160 people. On the Nepal side, a catastrophic debris flow struck the central part of the country on Wednesday. Police say more than 157 people were killed. Local authorities are reporting 403 people are still unaccounted for. Of them, 341 are foreign travelers, including 133 Indians, 47 Americans, and 34 Australians. The Japanese embassy in Kathmandu has asked Nepali authorities to search for five Japanese believed to have been in the affected area. Footage taken in Bagmati province showed brown, murky water rushing through the side of a mountain, flooding buildings. A local media outlet quoted Nepali Foreign Minister Shishir Kanal as saying an earthquake triggered a landslide that blocked a river, possibly causing the flooding. Meanwhile, Chinese state-run media say mudslides hit Shigatse City in the Tibet Autonomous Region, leaving 3 people dead and 558 others, including 260 foreigners, unaccounted for. At least 14 newborn babies were killed in Pakistan after a fire broke out at a hospital in the capital, Islamabad. Local media say an explosion in the nursery may have started the blaze. Authorities say the fire started on Wednesday morning at the Pakistan Institute of Medical Sciences. TV reports cited rescue officials as saying the fire started after an air conditioner compressor unit exploded. Prime Minister Shehbaz Sharif expressed his condolences and ordered an immediate investigation. This is NHK World Japan.
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7: From CBC News, The World This Hour, I'm Neil Kumar. We begin in Norway, where King Harald V has died. According to the Royal Palace, he died at the National Hospital in Oslo on Friday at 6:35 a.m. Harald was Europe's oldest monarch. He was 89 years old. U.S. President Donald Trump has signed an executive order declaring Lake Ontario Lake America. Ashley Burke has more.
8: We're going to be changing the name of Lake Ontario.
9: Donald Trump continuing to taunt Canada, signing an executive order to rename Lake Ontario Lake America.
8: This is official.
9: Trump's move, viewed by many in Canada as a stunt during a serious trade war. The Prime Minister also firing back, saying the name is more than 400 years old and Canadians will call it Lake Ontario then, now, and always. Ontario's Premier says the rest of the world will too.
8: The Canadian officials have treated us very badly. They're nasty people.
9: The more serious blow, the pain Trump wants to inflict on Canada's auto sector.
8: We're going to be doing tariffs on their cars that are coming in at a substantial level because we want to make the cars here.
9: Talks to lower those tariffs collapsed last week. Both sides are still blaming one another for last-minute demands, including for their auto sectors. Ashley Burke, CBC News, Ottawa.
7: Authorities say a newly formed lake of rising water has formed near the Nepal-Tibet border. According to state media, China's rescue efforts after fears of a second flood. The death toll from massive flash floods has now risen to 475, and there are more than 1,400 people missing. In BC, Conservative leader Carolyn Findlay is responding to leaked audio from a caucus meeting where she can be heard offering advisor roles for any MLA who resigns

0: with a salary similar to his MLA pay if he resigns his seat.
1: She openly said to our caucus that I need a seat to run in a by-election. And if any of you are interested, we could probably make sure that you got some kind of an advisory role.
0: In a post on social media today, Finley calls the allegations a political smear job and says these were normal political discussions that respect the boundaries of the law and ethics. Katie DeRosa, CBC News, Victoria.
2: And in Vernon, BC, severe drought and critically low reservoir levels are prompting mandatory water restrictions. This means no one is watering their lawns or filling their pools. And the restrictions are forcing farmers who are worried about their crops and their workers to reduce their water use by 70%. Jacqueline Gelino reports.
3: Sprinklers. Using water left over from other farms for crops on Zelaney Farms in the North Okanagan. Rochelle Zelaney says even with the bonus water, they had to sacrifice acres of vegetables. They also had to lay off staff, migrant workers from Mexico. With reservoir levels critically low and widespread drought conditions, farmers are only able to use about a third of their usual water allocation. Zelaney says unless there's heavy rain and snowfall over the winter, next year could be even worse.
4: We are going to be cutting crops before the season even starts.
3: A few minutes down the road, Nick Bapti is a foreman at a ranch that tends to 1,800 cows. Bapti says if the drought persists, the ranch's herd size will be unsustainable.
5: Yeah, just having to cut back our numbers would be tough.
3: Right now, farmers in the Okanagan are bracing for the dry impacts of a super El Nino and climate change. Jacqueline Gelino, CBC News, Vernon, British Columbia.
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6: I'm Saroja Coelho, and you're listening to CBC Radio 1. 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
7: It's been a wild week as the Canada-US trade war has really ramped up. Things went sideways at the negotiating table late last week, and Canada walked away from talks for a wide range of reasons, including CanCon requirements. I'm Emile Niazi, sitting in for Elamine Abdel-Mahmoud. This is Commotion. I've got Vass Bednar here to talk us through it. Welcome back to the show.
8: Thanks for having me.
7: Okay, Vass, so as I mentioned, one reason that Canada reportedly walked away from the table was due to the U.S.'s demand that Canada drop CanCon requirements for U.S. streamers like Netflix to promote Canadian content. The Globe and Mail spoke with a senior government source who said that the demand came at the 11th hour and was unexpected. So let's start there, because I hear you feel this shouldn't have been unexpected. Why?
8: Well, every year, the U.S. Trade Representative publishes this super long report about trade irritants that they have with other countries, a list of demands written on the palm of their hands. And on March 31st of this year, they put out the 2026 report, and there's a whole Canada section. And, you know, surprise, surprise, cultural content is listed there. They've said it out loud. They forecasted it. They shouted out a kind of particular supplementary bill that Quebec has that sort of echoes that those federal efforts on online streaming. And if you go back, and I've only looked at the past 10 years, but cultural requirements for Canada come up almost every year. So this stuff is kind of hiding in plain sight. What's more surprising is to hear that we may not have been ready for it, or that we weren't kind of braced to defend it. I'm surprised people are surprised. That's where my surprise is.
7: Okay, so let's explain a bit more what the U.S. streamers are actually required to do right now. I know there's a thing about boosting, quote, discoverability of Canadian content, including French language content. And I see it when I'm you know, looking at Netflix. There's always like a lot of Canadian and French stuff right at the top. So what does discoverability mean here?
8: So actually, the CRTC is still a little bit hazy on that. They had a ruling in March of this year where they sort of forecasted, okay, we're starting to get down to brass tacks, but there's still some openness. There's more of a dialogue with these streaming platforms, I would say, in that the CRTC is basically asking, we want to know and learn from what you're doing. So if that means, you know, sharing statistics on what was viewed, you know, what was seen on kind of a homepage versus what was actually watched or consumed, or how long people are watching and listening, that's part of the bargaining here. So

0: we're not kind of at the total finish line, but those talks have, you know, progressed quite a bit. And again, our American friends, trade partners, mm-hmm. frenemies have been flagging that they just don't like this for quite some time.
1: They don't like having to push the Canadian content up to the top.
0: I wonder if it's less about the cultural policy, which mm-hmm. is like also a function of past sovereignty fights, which is kind of amazing. And if it's really just resisting any kind of algorithmic infringement, right? Okay. Because what we're saying is we have these particular values and you're going to have to amend how you operate here. And maybe at its core, that's more the resistance that we're seeing versus, you know, an American streaming company being fundamentally opposed to Canadian content.
1: Right. They like to, the tech companies are very secretive about how the algorithm works and they don't necessarily want to have to share that and, you know, change it for us.
0: You've characterized it so well. They're secretive. And when we signed Kuzma 1.0, we said, great idea. And we agreed to a lot that has sort of inhibited our ability to regulate the digital economy in a compelling way. And we basically said, yeah, we won't hold platforms accountable for what's on them. Algorithms can stay a black box. Code is proprietary. All good, all good. That was kind of the downward, you know, kind of end of techno optimism. And we're also, one, in a very different place, different attitude towards technology companies. And they're also a lot bigger and even more powerful mm-hmm. than they were last time around.
1: Mm-hmm. So you think it's the tech companies that are really pushing this requirement to be dropped so hard?
0: Yeah, I really do. I think that monopoly, oligopoly, mm-hmm. their corporate concentration does become a democracy and freedom and sovereignty issue. And Canada feels that in real time. And Canada has experienced that before and will probably experience it again.
1: Well, speaking of that, you know, we've sort of been dealing with this on an ongoing basis mm-hmm. with Bill C-18. That was when the Canadian government passed a law asking companies to pay Canadian news outlets for mm-hmm. sharing or linking to their content online. And in return, Facebook and Instagram were like, we'll just actually block all news sources. And any Canadian listening will yeah. know how frustrating that is.
0: Yeah.
1: So do you think that's a factor as into how this is playing out as well, that bill and how it turned out?
0: I think Canada expects to be bullied. I mean, when Meta did that to us, what is that but a form of corporate bullying? It's a flex of their corporate power and a reminder of that curatorial power that they have. I wonder if our annoyance is changing a little bit and shifting from being frustrated with the government for maybe designing a policy that wasn't universally palatable to now feeling like, yeah, actually, the state should be able to govern the information environment and the integrity of that. And we want maybe Facebook, Meta, to step up a little bit more and do a better job in that regard. But I'll also say all of those kind of digital legislative levers we've been designing and trying to pull since Kuzma, online news, online streaming, digital service tax, which we abandoned, et cetera, they are universally weak because they are a byproduct of Kuzma 1.0, because we're doing the best we can. And the best we can for Canada right now is asking large foreign tech companies very, very nicely to comply with our regime. And big surprise, it doesn't always work.
1: Well, at least it was very, very nicely.
0: Yeah.
1: So the Canadian government has announced counter tariffs on more than 700 different U.S. products, but those mm-hmm. are physical goods. They haven't really talked about anything in the digital space. What do yeah. you make of that?
0: Well, I mean, digital services, probably everyone kind of wants them to stay flowing freely. I think we're so digitally dependent on the U.S. that firing a shot like that, you know, we're very weak. Our systems are so intertwined with theirs. Mm-hmm. Even something like CBC Gem is about 98% Amazon Web Services and Microsoft. I mean, we laugh, but that's the truth,
1: yeah.
0: right?
1: Yeah.
0: The digital infrastructure that Canada, that our economy is built on, tends to be American, and that creates a new kind of, I think at times, very scary dependence. And a dependence that can be weaponized by a berserk kind of not ally anymore. So part of Canada moving forward, I think, has to be us rebuilding and kind of building alternatives and building up more kind of security and resilience and sovereignty in that regard. But digital, it's invisible, it's everywhere and nowhere at the same time. And that's probably why it's absent from that list. I like to quote President Trump sometimes mm-hmm. in this one mm-hmm. way and sort of say everything is computer because like autos are also digital and have digital elements and software and mm-hmm. are built on something, but mm-hmm. we see them as something distinct from technology when tech kind of runs through all of it.
1: Yes, everything is computer. Mm-hmm. That is true. So what are you going to be keeping your eye on as these talks continue?
0: I mean, I'm going to be keeping my eye on all things digital, of course. I think we should be beating back CUSMA 1.0 and fighting for better provisions and, mm. and fighting for our ability to regulate our digital economy. The fact that our very sovereignty in that regard is framed as a trade irritant. Mm-hmm. It's such delicious, obscene language, right? Like our ability to govern the economy we have needs to be upheld and protected, and we can't give that away. And I'm glad that Quebec has ended up being this little kind of firebrand for us. Like nobody puts Quebec in a corner. Nobody puts Canada in a corner either.
1: Please always quote Dirty Dancing to me. Okay, before you go, Vas, I got to get your thoughts on a big story that broke yesterday. Meta agreed to make changes to Facebook and Instagram, including time limits for teens, paying up to $18 billion U.S. in a settlement. And it's all part of this, you know, suit that's designed to say that these companies have made their apps to be addictive to kids. Mm-hmm, mm-hmm. What was your reaction when you first heard about this settlement?
0: Thank you to the American courts. I mean, the courts have been really strong. This is a novel kind of argument that we're seeing, you know, work and have results, that the technology is intentionally designed to be addictive mm-hmm. and to cause harms. So for all of Canada's supplementary efforts to reduce those harms or introduce accountabilities, the fact that it's proven in court, I think also helps with public understanding, public opinion, and maybe even making it more politically palatable to continue to push back against the digital power of these platforms.
1: Mm-hmm. And I should say that despite the settlement, Meta has not admitted to any wrongdoing.
0: No. And it won't change Meta here
1: right.
0: In Canada.
1: Right. That's a good point. What do you think, though, that these types of restrictions, you know, apparently it's like 2 hours a day mm-hmm. for teens and then also blocking usage from midnight to 6 a.m. Is that going to work or is the genie well out of the bottle here?
0: It's not nothing, but I think it's a reminder that given the choice, these companies would rather, quote unquote, self-regulate, make their own decisions rather than comply with. If Canada designed that regime and said, hey, could you just limit things for 2 hours for kids and yeah. block from midnight? I think we would see a lot of money and a lot of firepower thrown at resisting that imposition on their, quote unquote, freedom to design what they want to design and operate how they want to operate.
1: Well, it's all very interesting, Vas, and I really appreciate you talking us through it today.
0: Thank you.
1: Vas Bednar is the managing director of the Canadian Shield Institute. She's also the co-author of The Big Fix, How Companies Capture Markets and Harm Canadians. And she was here with us in Toronto. I'm Emil Niazi, sitting in for Elamin Abdel Mahmoud. This is Commotion. Well, if you're like me, you have been waiting for what feels like forever to finally watch Coyote versus Acme. I love Looney Tunes. I love watching it with my kids. And when I first heard about this movie, I was like, what a dream come true. But it almost didn't even see the light of day. And now it's finally here. It's been a real whirlwind. Adam Naiman and Paul Thompson are here to talk all about it with us. Welcome to Commotion. Paul, you're a fan of Wile E. Coyote, who spends his time trying to capture Roadrunner. Can you tell us what this new movie is about?
2: Absolutely. It's about, well, first of all, it's a live action animation hybrid, and it takes place in a world where that hybrid is the norm. And basically, after years, maybe decades of trying to capture the Roadrunner, Wile E. Coyote finally gives in to one of those commercials for a sort of mid-tier seeming law firm and sues the Acme Corporation for providing him with tools and gadgets that purport to help him catch his prey that in fact harm him and don't bring him closer to the goal.
1: I love that. And the film is live action and animation. Is that right?
2: Yeah, it's Who Framed Roger Rabbit, just better integrated.
1: Okay, shots fired. Well, let's watch a little bit of the trailer to get a sense of what's going on.
3: Have you ever set a big stack of TNT on the road, hoping to blow up your nemesis, but the detonator itself explodes? Have you ever pulled the ripcord of your parachute and only a bunch of silverware comes out? It's not your fault.
4: Acme is evil.
1: I mean, what is not to love there? Adam, what did you think about the movie?
5: Enjoyed the movie very much.
1: Yeah.
5: I think that Wile E. Coyote is on the short list of the great characters in American fiction, certainly, or American entertainment. He's certainly one of the most human, you know, the striving, the failing, the constant, you know, industriousness. The movie respects this. I mean, it sort of places this sort of eternal villain in the position of the hero, because these are people who understand their material. They understand the original Looney Tunes, not just the physics of it, but, you know, the metaphysics of it. I mean, the Looney Tunes were always American existentialism. They demolished the fourth wall. They make the audience complicit. They had references to classical literature. Here you have in this film, you know, Project Sisyphus, which is, you know, a way of talking about the eternal struggle that the coyote has. So I'm delighted to see that the people who made this movie made it with such love and knowledge of their source material, which has not always been the case in how this intellectual property gets renovated by Warner Brothers.
1: Paul mentioned Who Framed Roger Rabbit. I'm thinking also of Space Jam, some of the great live action animation movies. How does this one compare to those?
5: Well, I think certainly shots fired at Who Framed Roger Rabbit there, which is an amazingly integrated movie for 1988. I mean, here, I think technically the movie is very proficient, but again, it's more the spirit of it. I mean, in something like Space Jam, the idea was that Bugs and the characters were being dragged into this kind of cool zone by Michael Jordan, and this movie goes the complete opposite direction. This is a world that is kind of enthralled to the rules and the philosophy of the cartoons. Even the Acme Corporation is a kind of cartoon version of late capitalist villainy. So I think it compares very favorably to a movie like Space Jam, which was just an opportunity to make a soundtrack. You know, this is a narrative.
1: And, it was a banging soundtrack.
5: It was. Monstars Forever. But when you compare it to Who Framed Roger Rabbit, which Paul did, which is true, it's also very much a kind of noir plot. It has an actual kind of courtroom, legal thriller, detective narrative, which I think is a real shout out to Who Framed Roger Rabbit, a movie that is not just an excuse to merchandise characters, but, you know, a story with stakes.
1: Yeah, I actually showed it to my 8-year-old recently and he loved it.
5: Yeah.
1: Paul, this movie was completed years ago, but in 2023, Warner Brothers Discovery shelved it to claim a $30 million tax write-off. You wrote about it at the time. Let's talk a bit about what went down and how we got here, because it's been quite the roller coaster.
2: Yeah, I mean, Hollywood history is a history of messy and potentially dishonest accounting of what happens in the production of films. And so there's a long history of studios shutting down production, delaying release, planting stories in 30s and 40s tabloids about actors and directors being difficult and whatnot. But it's very, very rare that what happens here happens, which is a completed film is shelved simply because they say, hey, it benefits us on a tax level for this to not come out. So the best reporting at the time indicates that the movie, which had a reported production budget of around $70 million, was decided to be shelved by Warner at the time and was screened for other distributors and studios who could potentially acquire it. But there is a general understanding among those buyers about the finances of what goes on in these deals. And they were shocked when they learned that Warner was not budging from a very high price, which in short indicates a lack of good faith in trying to get the movie a home for distribution.
1: So then it does eventually find a distributor with Ketchup Entertainment. Were you surprised that it did eventually come out?
2: I was a little bit surprised, but obviously, as with all American corporate thinking, there's a lot of myopia, there's a lot of short-term thinking. So what made sense for the balance sheet in 2022 and 2023 is not necessarily the case now. And it's also one of those through the looking glass things where the very shelving of the movie creates public goodwill and interest, which will benefit every financial stakeholder in the project.
5: Yeah, and not just public goodwill and interest, but it contextualizes the narrative. I mean, the Warner Brothers cartoons were always self-reflexive. They always bit the hand that feeds a little bit. Mm-hmm. But I mean, now you have this movie about this kind of evil, repressive corporation, you know, mistreating their own intellectual property behind closed doors, disappearing things down holes.
1: Yeah.
5: The tagline for this is the movie Acme doesn't want you to see. Mm. And you don't have to read between the lines to have Acme be Warner's discovery. In this case, and the Looney Tunes are in good company because David Zaslav just 2 years ago picked a fight with Clint Eastwood at 93, you know, barely letting Juror Number 2 get a release either.
1: Yeah.
5: So I think what Paul said about the public goodwill is there on behalf of this movie. And unfortunately, or paradoxically, it's goodwill on behalf of the Warner Brothers characters, but, you know, set against the studio and its mismanagement of those things, which is a really interesting tension to observe.
1: Yeah, and it even says based on a true story, right?
5: Based on a true story, yeah.
1: Well, Paul, what do you make of what Adam's saying there?
2: Yeah, I think it's completely true. You know, Juror Number 2 is a good connection. Maybe Zaslav just hates courtroom dramas.
5: Yeah, seriously. Or, you know, good movies.
2: Yeah, it could be that too.
1: So, Paul, it also touches on some pretty deep themes around consumer culture. What do you think Wile E. Coyote's character and his relationship to Acme saying about all of that?
2: Well, I was really heartened and vindicated to learn that the project in the movie is called Project Sisyphus. Because when I wrote about this whole debacle several years ago, I wrote about Wile E. Coyote as a very American Sisyphus. He's out there in the unpopulated West. And he's trying and trying and trying to reach the seemingly impossible goal. But the less flattering aspect of it is he, like Americans, like Westerners, like all of us, is trying to abstract his really base animal urges through the collection of goods. So he's hunting his prey, but he's creating this web of legal entanglement and obligation and liability through the purchasing of what is funny and utter nonsense most of the time. So it's a very clear metaphor for we can acquire anything we want, but we're still hunting prey at a certain level.
5: Yeah, it's like if Don Quixote ordered his windmills from the factory, right? Like they are the cause of, they're supposed to be the solution to his problems, but the cause of it. And there's a reason it's a post-war cartoon. Mm-hmm. And there's a reason that it's a sort of Pax Americana, Madison Avenue cartoon. And the reason it takes place in New Mexico. I mean, this is where the Trinity test happened. This is Roswell. With like all these little impact craters and puffs of smoke. It's kind of like modernity and the land. You know, because the whole idea of the Roadrunner in the cartoon is it's supposed to be like National Geographic. They have these species names,
1: yeah.
5: But he can't win by natural selection. So he defaults to these products. It has come up and says that they never, ever, ever work. I think the Looney Tunes are American existentialism. They're unpretentious about it, but it's a profound cartoon. And the movie, you know, gets that in a lighthearted but deep-seated way. I think it's a serious subject, this reliance on products that we know don't work and are bad for us and that do not have our best interests at heart. It's not a topical movie.
1: Mm-hmm. Paul, I saw this very emotional clip from Will Forte talking about how he found out that the movie wasn't coming out. And he'd initially been waiting to have it screened. And his agent was going to let him know if it was going to go straight to streaming or get a theatrical release. And the very next day they called and said, so it's not going into theaters. And he was like, OK, great, streaming. And they said, no, it's actually not coming out at all. And it was really hard to watch because you could see how emotional he was about it. But it made me wonder if this is the type of thing we'll see more often as these companies shrink, as they create more monopolies, and as the economics of film continue to shrink and change.
2: Yeah, I mean, in a, again, fitting parallel with Coyote versus Acme, which on some level is about the abstraction of incentives and the confusion of who is actually benefiting and for what reason. I do think it's possible, but the economics of Hollywood right now make less sense to the public than ever with the rise of streaming, with the corporate commitment to streaming. The idea that audiences don't want to go see films in theaters is really a self-perpetuated thing because it benefits these corporations for the value of their streamer to go up and up and up and up. Mm. And that's at the expense of actual box office receipts. So we're still going to see how this looming merger shakes out. And I do think that that's going to have pretty catastrophic effects on a number of levels of production. But there is going to be pressure on these new companies to release more movies theatrically. That's been a big point of contention here in the States. And so I would expect fewer situations like Coyote versus Acme in the short term, mm-hmm. but long term, yes, absolutely. Especially as production ramps back up, we could see more stuff finished and never released, which is historically not been the case.
1: Mm-hmm. Adam?
5: Well, no, I think that there's still no way to make more money off a movie than release a commercially successful film in theaters that's marketed and sold well and that people pay exorbitant ticket prices for. I mean, in that sense, the fundamental truths still apply. There's just a lot of complication that kind of gets piled on top of that. What's interesting is this movie is being framed in some quarters as people have a duty of obligation to see it, as if you're getting your shots in at Hollywood yes. by buying tickets for yeah. the Hollywood new release. And if it does well, I think it'll be a nice story. If it doesn't do well, I'd hate for the wrong lessons to be learned from it. And as a fan of the characters and the property, I just don't want the lesson to be that they're not viable, mm-hmm. because that seems to also be a self, you know, perpetuating prophecy. Other than Space Jam, all the Looney Tunes live action movies have kind of failed. And as goofy as it sounds to say, it's not Bugs Bunny's fault.
1: Yes.
5: You know, it's not the cartoons are built to last. And I think the fact that they still have that kind of satirical weight in this movie, the way that not just the Coyote and the Roadrunner, but the other characters get plugged into this Hollywood landscape that Paul described so aptly, it's amazing how well they suit it. And their commentary suits it, I think, you know, very tightly.
1: Well, very fascinating conversation, and really appreciate you both chatting with us about it. Thank you. Adam Naiman is a film and TV critic whose work shows up in The Ringer and the Toronto Star. He was here with me in Toronto, and he's got a podcast about movies coming out next year, so keep an eye out for that. And Paul Thompson is the editor-in-chief of POW Magazine, and he was in L.A. And that is it for Commotion today. I'm Emil Niazi, sitting in for Elamine Abdel-Mahmoud. Thanks for listening.

0: That was Commotion. Coming up, it's In the Studio from the BBC. Conversations with some of the world's most creative minds.
1: I am making strawberries out of 100% acrylic felt. So I've got red felt, green felt, and I've got my scissors cutting out the shapes based on the pattern that I've got. So I've got my two body bits. I've got the head of the strawberry and I've got the, what, maybe the hair of the strawberry and two eyes, black plastic amigurumi eyes. I think they come from Japan.
2: Welcome to the documentary In the Studio from the BBC World Service, the programme that gets inside the minds of some of the world's most creative people, like Lucy Sparrow. I'm Anna Bailey. And as soon as I saw Lucy's art, I wanted to find out how she makes it so appealing. But a word of warning, although her work looks soft and cuddly, she'll be talking about her lived experience with an eating disorder and her struggles with her mental health. Lucy's become a bit of a global internet sensation, admired by artists like Grayson Perry and Tracy Emin. Her work has been described as quirky yet subversive, and there's no mistaking her playful style.
1: I think for as long as I can remember, I have humanised everything that I've kind of made. I love things that are cute. I anthropomorphise everything in my life. I guess in a way, kind of like they're all like my little children. No matter how hard I try, they're never going to be all identical because they're all handmade.
2: Lucy always works with felt, that dense non-woven, soft fabric which doesn't fray. She chooses bright colours to make groceries and everyday household products. And when she lines them all up in her life-size felt shops, whether it's her New York bagel joint or her fish and chip shop in London, the effect is striking. For her next commission, she's recreating a 1980s Walmart supermarket in Arkansas, USA, with the first branch opened more than 60 years ago.
1: This is one strawberry of 200. Making a show like this just means that I've got 20,000 little children that all need nurturing and all need sending off to America. So I've got quite a long way to go.
3: Hello.
1: Welcome to the felt cave. Welcome to the ambulance station.
3: So this is where all the felt magic happens, is it?
1: Yeah, it is. It's an old ambulance station. We're in the middle of Suffolk. And I took this over about 5 years ago and it's been acting as my studio ever since.
2: It's a few months before the opening when I visit Lucy's studio in the east of England. And just like her artwork, it's fun and slightly unconventional.
1: This is Sebastian.
3: So he's your felt companion, is he?
1: Yeah, he's my emotional support banana. They go like everywhere with me.
3: Would you mind showing me around?
1: Absolutely. So I've obviously changed the decor. It didn't used to be all these like crazy bright colours. There's five ambulance bays downstairs, so there's a huge garage and that's where the cutting machines are. And then upstairs, eight or nine different rooms that I use to mainly make stuff.
3: Right, okay.
1: So we'll go up the next set of stairs.
3: And there is felt everywhere.
1: Yeah, so this is colour-coded scraps bins for all the different types of felt. So yellow scraps need to go in the yellow bin, pink scraps need to go in the pink bin. On the other wall, there's probably about 10,000 skeins of embroidery thread, all sorted into colours.
3: And how important is organisation when you're recreating supermarket stores? Do you have to keep a log of all the products that you make?
1: I mean, I can only liken it to herding about 30,000 sheep. Each one likes to fall on the floor, fall down the back of radiators, and like, I can't even tell, like, it's, the spreadsheets are complicated.
3: Yeah, because some of the things that you create are so tiny, like at your chippy in London, you had these tiny pickles. I can imagine those getting lost quite easily.
1: Yeah, they're very small, and not only that, tiny prawns are, like, they go everywhere. I found one in the car park the other day, and I put it in my car. It only had one eye.
3: So effectively, not only are you an artist, but you're like a retail stock controller.
1: Yeah, it does feel like that at points, but like it's an organisation against my will. So I've got this side of me that needs to keep things creative and interesting, but I've also got to be really, really organised because otherwise it would never work.
3: Right, okay. And what's this stand over here? What's this contraption?
1: This is number one of three cat trees I have in my studio. And this is to accommodate the four cats that live here.
3: Oh my gosh, what a beautiful cat.
1: This is Ogilvy, named after the astronomer in War of the Worlds. And he is a sphinx cat, so hairless.
3: Hello.
1: But they're not allowed near any of the fabric rolls because they treat them like scratching posts.
2: Lucy was born in the 1980s, back when I was a teenager, watching movies on VHS tapes and sharing pink bubblegum with my friends. It's also the era that her new exhibition's nostalgically showcasing, so she's had to do her homework.
1: I have trawled the depths of the internet to try and find the most suitable product. So this is a whole frozen dinner. All you need to do is put in the oven. This one in particular is fried chicken with mashed potato, carrots, peas and sweet corn and like little knobs of butter. So I'm going to start off with this picture that I found, kind of just sketching it out on straight onto the fabric with a permanent marker. Yeah, that's kind of plate shaped. I'm kind of doing it just by eye.
2: Quite big.
1: It is quite big, but I mean, it's going to look great on the shelf. And there's a lot of detail in something like this. I'll paint around that to make it look more 3D. And then I'll have another knob of butter that seems to be in the vegetables. That's a good shape. Like a rounded square. And then I just need some more bits for the carrots. This is quite a complicated one, so I'm looking at about 25 pieces to it, just because the amount of detail that needs to go into making it look realistic.
2: And it's TV shaped. Is that why they called it the TV dinner?
1: I mean, I think it's more about like that you would eat it in front of the TV on like one of those TV trays.
2: Yes.
1: And then you could carry on watching the TV as well as eating your dinner, which is, you know, one of my favourite ways to eat my dinner. Then I don't have to stop what I'm doing. This is the pellets that we use for anything that needs to be weighted. It's the stuff they put in weighted blankets. And we use this scoop to scoop out the pellets that we need.
2: Ah, right. So this is almost like the stuffing, but to actually make them look a bit more substantial.
1: Yeah, so this would go into steak, fish, packets of dried beans.
2: Ah, OK. And you've got every colour of felt here. Turquoise, purple, pink, another pink. There's grey, and you've even got, like, sparkly, like, glittery. And this is not felt.
1: So that is a mixture between, yeah, foil or mirror lycra, spandex. We've got organza down there. That's what I would use for things that are metal. So, like, a Coke can would require silver lycra.
2: And you've got massive rolls here of felt. And it's very thin, isn't it?
1: Yeah, all felt that I use is going to be 1 mil in thickness. The colours that I use the most are red, yellow, a sort of royal blue, white. Yeah.
2: Gosh, the primary colours, basically.
1: It really is. And I think red being probably the most used one, especially like, you know, pasta, soups.
2: It's tomatoey.
1: It's the most tomatoey red there is.
2: So why choose to make a supermarket from the 1980s?
1: I think it evokes the most amount of nostalgia of any of the decades, really. Consumerism was kind of at an all-time high. You wouldn't have, like, necessarily the mum at home slaving over hot dinners. It would be putting things in the microwave. And the felt really lends itself well to the 80s.
2: And I have to say, this material and the colour of it is just perfect for the chicken drumsticks, because it's an orange felt, but it's got brown flecks on it.
1: So this is called heathered felt, and it's mottled. So I've just cut that drumstick, and I've just now realised it's too big, so that now I can slim this down into a smaller drumstick so it will fit. If you use felt that is too much of a high wool content, it gets very strandy. The structural things have to be made of 100% acrylic. Otherwise, over time, it will just sort of get worn down.
2: So these are pretty durable then?
1: In a way that, like, you would display them as art, but you wouldn't sort of, like, give them to kids or anything like that, because that's not what they are. You know, they're sculptures in the same way as, you know, like a marble statue would be. They're delicate and need to be looked after in that way.
2: Why do you like working with felt so much?
1: It's just from when I was a kid. I just wanted to make toys that weren't available. So I was like, right, what if I wanted a cuddly strawberry? Where do I get that from? And then my mum's like, well, you could just make it. Sort of started out from this mission of being like 6 or 7 years old, where I just wanted to make everything that exists. I wanted to make Fluffy. The felt world is like nothing bad happens. It's all very chilled, fun. There's no evil in the world. It's like an alternate universe where everything is friendly and happy and smiley.
2: So your world is literally soft then?
1: Yeah, my world is soft. And like, you know, if the real world isn't living up to your expectations, you can always sort of revert into your imagination. And that's something that I do probably about 80% of the time. Okay, so here I have got the approximate plate shape. So I can already see that is a little bit too small for what I'm working with. So I'm going to try again on a bigger bit of fabric, adapt it as it goes, and that's how you end up getting it right in the end. There's not really any places that teach you how to make felt TV dinners that you can practice on. It's just something that you learn on the job.
3: Yeah, there isn't a felt TV school to go to.
1: No, there isn't. But, you know, maybe one day there will be.
3: Well, yeah. The Lucy Sparrow. School of TV dinners.
1: School of convenience food. So I've just added an extra centimetre all the way around there, just so it fits in that box a little bit better. Next layer is going to be this foil tray that it comes in. And again, I'm eyeballing this instead of drawing anything out. Okay, that is done. That'll just need pinning down.
3: That looks great. And you did that, what, in 40 minutes?
1: Yeah, I reckon so. That's for a complicated sample, and that is ready to go in the bag and be sent downstairs to the cutting machines.
2: You're listening to the documentary In the Studio from the BBC World Service in the company of the felt artist Lucy Sparrow. Because of the sheer number of objects she has to make, Lucy relies on a strict process to ensure all her carrots, tubes of toothpaste and magazines look the same, though not identical. The pattern pieces are cut out by hand for the prototypes, and then the big machines come in.
1: So this one nearest the door is Boris. Bertha is newer, so she's younger than Boris, and they are big flatbed cutting machines. The fabric is suctioned onto the belt, and it follows a computer pattern which cuts all the felt out individually in huge numbers. They're part of Team Felt. They are very hardworking. We very much appreciate everything they do, and they like being fed by being oiled. They were more expensive than my car, and I have a nice car.
3: Wow. So you really do have to invest into this business.
1: Yeah, you do absolutely have to invest. And it's really expanded everything that we were able to do. We were cutting everything out by hand before. I think they've sped up our capacity for cutting out by about, I think, anything between 5 and 10 times the amount of cutting out that we were able to do. It hasn't cut out the jobs of people. It's actually created work for more people. And it's now freed up everyone to be doing stuff that requires more, like, handwork.
4: I'm going to measure the piece of fabric because I need to input it into the system so that Bertha knows how big the fabric is.
2: Lucy works with a small team of women trained to operate the machinery, including Geraldine. And how important is teamwork to your artistic practice?
1: I can't even explain that because I feel like we sort of almost like think and move as one because everyone's, you know, you're anticipating other people's movements. There's so many things that need to be put into place to make this place run smoothly. I think I've just been incredibly lucky and we all get on really well.
3: And are you self-taught or did you go to art school? I mean, what's your background?
1: I went to uni for about 6 months and I dropped out because I didn't like it. To be honest, I didn't do any felt there. I found that most of the time they were just telling me to do stuff in the style of other people and I was like, I want to do stuff in the style of me. So I kind of just dropped out doing normal jobs for like 10 years until I could make my art full time.
3: And here you are now.
1: Yeah. Overnight success only took 15 years.
3: Do you ever get bored doing the same thing over and over again?
1: I don't think I ever get bored. It's more I'm wanting to do them quick so that they're done. Embarrassingly, I set myself a schedule every day and it's in like sort of 2-hour intervals and then I'll add up how many I can count during that day. But it generally always is down to the wire just because of the nature of how much there is to do. If I'm very stressed and the girls will sort of notice, I'll generally go a little bit quiet. And at the worst case scenario, I'll go for like a little mental health nap. Go and lie down for an hour, come back, and I'm like, OK, I'm ready.
4: So what we do now, she's cut out the 8 drumsticks. We then make sure that we push the blade away so that once we're dealing with the fabric, we're out of danger of cutting ourselves and everything.
1: Yeah, they look absolutely perfect. She's done a great job. Comes out exactly the shape that we inputted into the machine.
3: And all this talk of food is making me really hungry, but I know that you've had a difficult relationship with food in the past, and recently you went into rehab for anorexia. Can you tell me more about that?
1: Yeah, I have had an eating disorder since I was about 13. When I was a teenager, I was so, so unwell. I managed to kind of get myself into a place where I wasn't in a physical danger anymore, but my mind wasn't better. So from the ages of like 17 onwards, I kind of was like weight restored enough that I was able to live a normal-ish life. But like my relationship with food was terrible. I know when I'm stressed, I can literally just stop eating. And it got to a point like last year where going through a breakup and doing too much work that I just stopped eating. And I lost that ability to look at it with any perspective. You know, I always got to the point where if I got to a low weight, I was like, no, come on, Lucy. And I'd actively make an effort to eat more. this was completely different and I completely nosedived. So I went into rehab for 10 weeks and kind of really got stuff sorted, what the cause of it was, why I was using that to cope in times of stress, and how to get better, really. I can't do what I love doing if I can't walk up the stairs without getting out of breath. Being a stone heavy means that I can do all these amazing exhibitions and I can enjoy life and not faint. That's my compromise. Do I have to enjoy it? No. Hopefully one day I'll accept it. But in the meantime, for the good of the felt and for the good of everyone I work with, I will do that.
3: So creating fake felt food is actually helping you?
1: Weirdly, yes. And I really wasn't convinced of the connection. And it really took someone to hammer it home to me when I was in treatment and say, you're not eating, but you are making supermarkets full of food that you can't eat and it has nothing to do with your eating disorder. And I was like, you have a point. According to the spreadsheet, I'm 25% made in the sewing department and 16.6% painted.
3: Right, so you've got 5 months to go. Is there anything keeping you up at night at this stage?
1: Everything. But that's okay. And if without that fear, I wouldn't have the drive to do it as quick as I can. I need that amount of pressure to be able to deliver the project.
3: Having said that, though, you're no stranger to retail because you did a corner shop in East London. You did a Sparrow Mart in LA, a Quick Shop in Florida. What's your attraction to places where we buy things?
1: People always say about British people, it's like we're a nation of shopkeepers. And, you know, I grew up, my mum working in a shop. One of my favourite games to play as a kid was playing shops. I haven't really changed from when I was a kid, to be honest. I've just got bigger, more ambitious ideas, and it's taken me into the world of art.
3: And what's your vision for the store? Is it about celebrating or is it about deconstructing the supermarket experience?
1: The idea for the show is very much about celebrating the supermarket. My work's never been any kind of criticism about consumerism or anything like that. I'm really not interested in that. I see beauty in so many everyday objects, whether that's the design on a frozen pizza from 20 years ago or a Michelangelo painting. I think there's beauty in those things.
3: As well as the staff in her studio, Lucy has a dedicated team around the country to sew the pattern pieces together. A parcel has just arrived and I can see felt candy bars. That distinctive triangular shape of the Swiss chocolate bar, Toblerone, ready for her favourite, most creative job, hand-painting the products.
1: I've got red paint edged in gold, and then I've got the drop shadows in black. The font is different to how it would be now. It's got quite an Art Deco feel to this. Fabric paint comes generally just straight out the tube when I'm painting it.
3: And you're going to be applying this without even having a go beforehand.
1: Yeah, that's how it's done pretty much.
3: And are you applying a certain technique as you're doing this?
1: So I'm almost dragging it along. I know how much pressure to sort of put on it before the paint's going to come squirting out the tubes. So I'm just finishing off the E here. I think the T needs to be slightly longer.
3: And are you pleased with your progress today? I mean, I know I've been around and I've interrupted you quite a bit, but are you pleased with what you've done so far?
1: Yeah, I'm pleased with my lettering. You know, obviously it needs a couple more coats. But every bit that I do and every one that I knock off the spreadsheet, I know I'm getting closer to it. And I'm sort of really blessed with optimism and faith that I know that if I've put my mind to anything, I can do it.
3: I'm finally in Bentonville, Arkansas. And last night I heard that most of Lucy's team have actually been sick. While I meet her at the momentary art space, she's very tired, but she's also quietly optimistic.
1: Well, we open tomorrow, so there's still some boxes around, but it's 90% there.
3: Right, well, let's go and have a look.
1: Okay.
3: The moment of truth, I'm very excited.
1: So we are going to be turning around to the right here, and this is where you're going to be able to see everything.
3: Oh, Lucy.
1: This is the beginning of convenience.
3: We've got the fresh fruit section here. What else have we got?
1: I mean, there's a whole coffee section. The candy section is huge. That's what I was painting before. We were painting some TV dinners. There's a pharmacy where you can come and get your prescriptions, a snack bar. We've got the photo processing centre, which I think personally is my favourite area of the show.
3: Could we go and have a look at the TV dinners?
1: Yes, of course. Let me lead you down this aisle towards the freezers. This is the TV dinner that you were recording me making.
3: That looks absolutely amazing. It is a piece of art. It's not just a TV dinner. It's shimmering. It's got this lovely sort of silver stitching there.
1: It's three-dimensional fabric paint. We've got the fried chicken that's got some gold glitter as if it's been deep fried in batter. Yeah, I love the TV dinners.
3: How have you got them to stand so upright? Is that the 100% acrylic felt?
1: Yes, but also in everything that needs to stand upright, there's a strip of cardboard so that it can support itself. Because there's no way that it would survive a year of being on a shelf.
3: And how do you keep everything so clean?
1: We've talked through it with the museum about lint rolling or like just vacuuming any kind of surface. There's no like wiping of stuff. The main problem with felt is bobbling.
3: And even the freezers are made out of felt. I feel like I've entered a real supermarket. Just need my trolley, basically, and off I go.
1: Yeah, absolutely. Just fill your trolley with all the things you absolutely cannot eat.
3: And I just love the way the strawberries are winking and smiling at me as we go past. And then next to you, what are these?
1: These are the cherries.
3: And the corns. Oh,
1: I love the corn because he looks like he's throwing his arms in the air.
3: Whatever.
1: I'm just a corn.
3: And when you're arranging the products, do you think like an artist would or do you think like a visual merchandiser would?
1: Honestly, it's a bit of both. So the general rule is that no two same colours next to each other because it's too jarring.
3: And I hear that you ran out of white felt.
1: Yeah, I bought out all the felt in the three stores that were in 20-mile radius.
3: And in your other shows, they've been pretty immersive because you've dressed up as the shopkeeper, you've stood behind your felt tills, or I should call them cash registers.
1: Yes.
3: And you actually have sold your works to visitors who come along to your shows. Is that going to be the case here, or is this slightly different?
1: Yeah, it's different this time. I can't be here running it for a year, and there's no way that I would be able to keep up the demand to fill the shelves for a whole year. So what's on the shelves stays as a static installation, and then because people like to buy it, I have arranged in the gift shop where I've chosen 50 of the most popular and visually exciting pieces from the show, and I've made 20,000 of them to last the whole year. I'll be at home as the year goes on. They'll sort of like to be regular retail drops.
3: But can people touch your products though? Because I know in your other shows you've actively encouraged it, but what about here when it's in a more of a museum setting?
1: Again, here is different. So how we've combated that is that the museum had this idea of a petting zoo, which I think is the best name ever. So when people come in, they are given a piece of felt so people can take that around with them to stop them touching the exhibit, because it's really difficult to keep that looking good. So we've given them a little friend to take around the museum and it all feels the same.
3: So that avoids any sort of sticky fingers on your lovely works here.
1: I hope so. I mean, it's not something that I've done before, but it has worked in other museums.
3: And what do you want people to get from this, ultimately?
1: You know, it can be visually exciting as well as having a serious message of examining a period of time that doesn't exist anymore. So it would be great to have them transported back to a simpler time. Come and escape to the felt supermarket if you're feeling, you know, slightly stressed in any way.
3: And you're actually wearing what looks like a replica of a supermarket sort of overall.
1: So I went to the archives of the supermarket and they luckily lent me one of the uniforms that one of my sewing ladies, because she's a seamstress, put together so that I could wear it for the opening.
3: It looks brilliant. I mean, you do look the part. It's a good day for you then.
1: It's a day where I will remember this for the rest of my life. You spend so many years with just five people in the studio. The similar thing would be, you know, a musician writing an album and they're coming out, they're performing on this huge stage and suddenly they're overwhelmed with having to do lots of social stuff, but that's the reward to me.
3: And is the artwork finished when people are actually in it? Would you say the visitors are part of the artworks in a way?
1: The visitors are the final puzzle piece to any of my shows. I'm not an artist who has white walls where people walk around in hushed voices, quietly respecting the art. My installations are music, announcements, photos, selfies, everything. I'm maximalist in every single part of my life. My art practice is the same.
5: Anybody having a grouchy day, you just walk in there and look at all the bananas, and it's gotta bring a smile to your face.
3: So it's brought you joy, has it?
5: Yes. I had no idea the emotions that I would feel. It was very hard not to touch.
6: She's obviously a genius, and the fact that it all started with her getting a stuffed banana from her dad at 9 years old, and boom, the rest is history.
7: Staff announcement. Can I get a member of the team, please, to report to the fruit and vegetable department? Thank you.
8: It was fascinating seeing some of the items that I even used to eat when I was younger.
2: Which ones?
8: The Memento candy. I saw the Tabasco hot sauce, which is really neat.
9: You don't really see a stuffed supermarket very often, do you?
2: Was there a particular product that you liked?
9: I like the Brussels sprouts. They have cute little faces on them, and then they have all the leaves, so they almost look like little cartoon characters.
10: Every piece had really a lot of life to it. Even like a banana, it feels like it's going to talk to you like a Toy Story character.
2: Did you talk back?
10: I think we were kind of singing songs. You expect them to break into song.
9: They really look like they have personalities. They're excited to go home with you and be part of dinner. Nostalgia has a little bit of sadness to it because it means you're missing something in the past, but it also can make you very happy.
11: I liked that all of the produce had little eyes and smiles. You had to look it in the eye, and it makes you think a little bit more about what you're getting. And watching those little kids in there, and they're doing such a good job of not touching it, but you can tell that's all they want to do.
12: It is a little maybe Andy Warhol derivative. It's pop art, but I love it.
2: Who do you think it's aimed at? At children? At adults?
12: It's adults that want to be children again.
2: Did you feel the art was trying to communicate with you?
12: Yeah, it was trying to say, wow, we're quite the consumers here.
13: To be in there and see the VHS rental, the film section, is really cool.
2: What was your favorite item?
13: Ooh, man. There was a Bobby Brown cassette tape, and that was one of my first cassette tapes. And so when I saw that, my prerogative started playing in my head.
2: Did you know that about your husband, being a Bobby Brown fan?
4: No, I didn't. I had no idea that was his favorite cassette. Oh, I love it.
2: You've been listening to the documentary In the Studio from the BBC World Service with the British felt artist Lucy Sparrow. I'm Anna Bailey, and the executive producer was Paula McGrath. And I'm looking forward to seeing what Lucy does next.
0: You've been listening to In the Studio from the BBC. I'm Saroja Coelho, and you're listening to CBC Radio 1. The news is next.

0: But it's a different story out west in Alberta. 23-year-old Madison Holmes is one of the few younger voices supporting separation.
1: Good on Quebec. They have a bit more of a history for speaking out. And this is a new thing for Alberta, at least this generation.
0: John Santos tracks the numbers in Alberta for Janet Brown Opinion Research. He says support for separatism in Alberta skews towards older demographics. Recent polls show support for separation in the mid-teens among 18 to 34-year-olds. Albertans will vote October 19th. Jennifer Keeler, CBC News, Calgary.
2: People in Iceland vote tomorrow in a referendum about joining the European Union. A yes vote would only endorse negotiations. A second vote would be held for any potential deal. Jonas Hagen leads the yes campaign.
3: If we say no, then the deal is closed. If we say yes, it gives us an option. It gives us an option to go negotiate with the EU, find out exactly what conditions will apply to the Icelandic application.
2: Polls suggest the vote will be very close. Repeated threats by U.S. President Donald Trump to annex nearby Greenland have revived interest among Icelanders in joining the EU. That's your World This Hour. I'm Pep Philpott.
4: You're listening to CBC Radio 1. I'm Saroja Coelho. Coming up next, it's The Health Report from Australia's Radio National.
5: Lauren, are you into skincare? It's quite a hot topic at the minute.
6: Look, to be honest with you, I'm a pretty lazy skincare galley. I cleanse when I remember, moisturize when I can, but I do remember sunscreen, so I feel like that gives me some points.
5: That is actually the best skincare, some would argue, but I'm a bit more intense. I quite like my actives, the chemical exfoliants and the retinols.
6: Tell me the routine.
5: Well, it's quite an extensive one, but I guess the reason I'm even delving here with you is that sometimes we can go a bit hard on the skincare and it can actually be a contributing factor in perioral or perioral dermatitis, which I think many people might be sighing, going, oh, I know that, I've had it. Well, we have solutions for you coming up on today's Health Report. I'm Priya Alexander on Wurundjeri Land.
6: And I'm Lauren Roberts in for Norman Swan, coming to you from Larrakia Country.
5: Also coming up on the show, updated prostate cancer screening guidelines. And this is much clearer for people listening, pondering, should I be being screened? What do I need to consider? This is a really clear breakdown on what the process looks like.
6: And a new global heat study suggests people over the age of 60 might be facing bigger health challenges at much lower temperatures than we previously thought. And on What's That Rash, have you ever spritzed your pillow with lavender and wondered, is it actually doing anything? The relationship between smells and sleep.
5: I'm going to admit to the fact that I have actually sprayed the lavender. I tried it in a desperate moment of sleep disturbance.
6: My eldest child didn't sleep, and I reckon I have tried everything to enhance the snooze factor in our family.
5: I love it. You'll do anything to get a child to sleep.
6: Absolutely anything at all.
5: First up in the news, the Australian Institute of Health and Welfare have released the National Drug Strategy Household Survey 2025, which gives really interesting insights into the use of e-cigarettes, tobacco, other nicotine products, talking about snus and other things. So they've essentially surveyed more than 17,500 people aged over 14 across Australia. And there's some big things that have come out of it.
6: Yeah, and some of this stuff we already know. Like, we know fewer people in Australia are smoking every day. The results here from this survey show that these rates have been falling steadily for the past 20 years. But what is really interesting is it also shows that the amount of people using illicit tobacco has been rising sharply. So according to the results here, we can see one in three people who currently smoke reported using illicit tobacco in 2025, and that's up enormously. So last time we looked at this survey in 2022 to 2023, that figure was around one in six. So we've gone up from 16% of people to 34% of people. That's a massive increase.
5: E-cigarettes are also an area which I found quite interesting. So the daily use has stabilised from that last survey in 2022-23. However, people might recall that in 2024, there were regulatory changes to how you can access e-cigarettes or vapes. And really, they're meant to be regulated products from a pharmacy with a prescription. What's fascinating is this survey has revealed that over 90% of people use

0: using e-cigarettes are getting them from an illegal source. So whilst the rates might be stable, the illicit tobacco, illicit vaping, e-cigarette industry is booming.
1: And that's quite concerning because when we're not able to see what's going into these products, it kind of increases the risk for potential harm.
0: Yes, they're unregulated products. And snus is another thing that came up in this. And for anyone who doesn't know what that is, it's the oral nicotine pouches that I have a lot of younger patients who will admit to using snus. They'll just pop it into their, you know, between their lip and their gum, and it gives them a nicotine hit. And they'll sometimes say to me, Priya, but, you know, there's no smoke. There's no smoke, so it's fine. And the nicotine itself in either an e-cigarette, in a snus product, whatever it is actually harmful. It actually does have an impact on blood pressure, heart rate. It's really addictive. The interesting thing from the survey is that these kinds of products are becoming increasingly popular, these non-kind of smoking, non-e-cigarette forms of nicotine.
1: And this is the first time that the survey has actually captured oral nicotine pouches. So it's the first time that we're kind of getting a picture of its widespread use in the community.
0: People are also using multiple forms of nicotine, is what the survey has revealed. So people are using often a cigarette, an e-cigarette, and an oral form of nicotine. So there appears to be what they call poly use, and the figures for that has almost doubled. So people who are consuming these products are likely getting significant doses of nicotine. Addiction is a huge factor. So are the cardiovascular risks. So this gives us an insight. Yes, some of it we know, but I think some of it is a bit of a cause for concern.
1: And next in the news, Ebola.
0: Yeah, so we've covered this story a lot on the Health Report. And the update is really that the Director General of the World Health Organization has said that this is the second biggest Ebola epidemic on record, and it's moving faster than any previous Ebola outbreak. So the rates of cases and deaths is really quite alarming. From the CDC in the United States, at the time of recording, there are confirmed 5,105 cases of Ebola in the Democratic Republic of Congo, 2,420 deaths in the country. Uganda also has 20 confirmed cases. Of course, this is likely all underestimated, and the disease is likely silently spreading in the community because of the issues with testing, contact tracing, isolation efforts. And healthcare workers are really at risk here. So there is a real concern from the World Health Organization and other bodies that healthcare workers are not only under direct attack because of certain beliefs within the community and people wanting to access their dead loved ones because of really important burial practices that are really culturally important, but there's also a lack of protective equipment for healthcare workers as well.
1: In positive news, there does appear to be some vaccines in development, which I know you've covered on the Health Report before. Hopefully that will help tackle this outbreak as it continues to cross borders.
0: In the now, I would say, fixed WTF segment, I would say that it's a regular occurrence now.
1: There's definitely something to talk about every week.
0: Yes, well, there is. And this week, the WTF is around peptides, and there's a couple of stories within this, but the WTF element is just how much the TGA is having to do because of unregulated products. The first part of this story is that the Therapeutic Goods Administration, the TGA, has, with the assistance of New South Wales Police, seized more than $120,000 worth of illicit peptides and anabolic steroid products from an influencer who was warned, who was told not to do this, continued to import the products and sell them on social media.
1: And I know you've spoken about this a lot, but it's against the law to import, to advertise, to manufacture, to supply any of these unapproved products to Australia. And we know that they can cause serious harm. There's the potential for liver damage, for allergic reactions, for inflammation, other health complications. And there's all these sorts of things that can happen to people when we don't know what's actually inside these products that they're selling online.
0: The other one is melanotan 2, which is back in the spotlight, and the TGA has cracked down on these products as well. They can come in nasal sprays and injections. They're often called the Barbie tan.
1: And so people use them trying to get a tan.
0: Yes, for aesthetic reasons. And it can actually have gastrointestinal side effects, so it can make you feel quite unwell. But there's a real risk of skin cancer because you get more pigmented lesions, because this drug actually acts on the cells which cause pigment and alters them. So it has serious implications. The TGA has said that they have seized products as well as part of an investigation, and they're really warning consumers against using Melanotan 2, which is marketed, and saying that there is no product of this name that has been checked, tested, that is approved for use in Australia that is actually regulated.
1: If they're not regulated, we don't know if they work. We don't know how well they work. We don't know what their potential side effects are. There's a lot of risks for the consumer, but it could also be fake. It could not work at all.
0: Could not work at all. That's right. And often when these unregulated peptides are tested, what they say on the syringe or on the vial is very different to what is actually in them when they test it. And the TGA actually did test some of these Melanotan 2 products, and the doses within the product varied completely. And again, what was on the vial is not what was inside. Prostate cancer screening has had an update recently. The screening guidelines are much clearer. People have heard of this PSA blood test they can have done, but, you know, it can be falsely elevated. Is it reliable? What happens if it's high? Do I need to have a biopsy done? The new guidelines for 2026 on the early detection of prostate cancer in Australia are much clearer. And I spoke to someone who was involved in writing the clinical guidelines, Professor Declan Murphy, who is a consultant urologist at Peter MacCallum Cancer Centre.
2: So if I was to give you three key take-home messages for men and their loved ones, or indeed for people working in prostate cancer, they would be as follows. First of all, for men aged between 50 and 69, so your typical well man who might be at risk of being diagnosed with prostate cancer, we now recommend that GPs bring up the conversation about the pros and cons of having a PSA test, which is our key test, a blood test, rather than waiting for men to, you know, bring it up themselves. So that's a big change. Second of all, for men who are deemed to be at higher risk because, for example, there's a strong family history of prostate cancer, or they have some genetic conditions like, for example, the so-called BRCA mutation, we know that those men need to have that conversation a little bit earlier. So we're recommending that those men consider having a blood test from the age of about 45 upwards, because their risk is higher than the general population. And the third one is for older men, so men over the age of 70, because in the previous document, this wasn't really well accounted for. And, you know, the reality is here in Australia, if a man does reach the age of about 70 years of age, the actual life expectancy is very, very good, as you probably know. You know, that it's like 13 or 14 years, you know. So we kind of learned this from the Joe Biden situation, as people might recall. You know, poor Joe got diagnosed with very advanced prostate cancer in his late 70s. And people wondered, how could that be? How could he turn up with very advanced cancer? Therefore, our recommendation, our updated recommendation, is that GPs can have that conversation on an individual basis. If they've got someone above the age of 70 who is in good health with good life expectancy, then it's appropriate to have a chat about the pros and cons of testing. So not every patient over the age of 70, but certainly we think some men will benefit.
0: So Declan, you've said several times there the pros and cons of testing. And we're talking about that PSA test, the blood test that people will have heard of is the first step in screening. These guidelines also say you can consider or have a chat with your GP if you're 45 to 49, you're lower risk. You can talk about the possible benefits and harms of testing. Can you talk us through what this pros and cons, risks, benefits, what does that chat look like?
2: Yeah, so prostate cancer, and by the way, you know, you well know yourself, Priya, we have screening for a number of other conditions, like for breast cancer, you know, when women reach a certain age, a notice will pop in the door, please come and have a mammogram. For the bowel test, you know, above a certain age, automatically a letter will come in the door saying do this test. We don't have the same for prostate cancer, and indeed we're not proposing that we should automatically trigger a PSA test, for example, once a man hits the age of 50 or whatever. And the reason for that is the PSA test on its own is not as useful a test as some other tests like a mammogram or one of these bowel tests. So the discussion is a little bit more nuanced about the pros and the cons because it's not the perfect test. But let me be clear, it's by far and away the best tool we have to make sure that for this very common cancer, by far the commonest cancer in men in Australia, can be detected at an early time point rather than when it's already spread and it's too late. The conversation is really one that GPs are best empowered to have, because over the past 10 years, we've seen big changes. For example, the use of MRI scans. So if a man is out there listening to this and they've had that conversation, the PSA test is a little bit high, the first step will be a urologist will recommend a scan. And that scan, if it's normal, may well lead to just reassurance.
0: So just picking up on the PSA not being a perfect test, what is the false positive and false negative rate? And we're talking about the fact you might have a high PSA detected and not have prostate cancer, or you might have a low normal PSA, but in fact you do have prostate cancer. You said it's not the best test, but it's the first step in testing. So what does the accuracy look like?
2: And it depends on a couple of things, Priya. For example, as us men get older, the PSA level, the normal level, goes higher and higher. So you have to factor that in. It's not a clear-cut number, for example. But we do know that once the PSA goes very high, for example, over 20 or 30, it's highly likely the patient has prostate cancer and may indeed be already advanced. So the sweet spot where the confusion lies is kind of below 10, you know, between 3 and 10, because the average number that we diagnose men with prostate cancer in Australia is a PSA of about 8. But between 3 and 10, you know, probably a quarter of these patients will not have prostate cancer at all. They'll have a benign condition, or they'll have a little bit of inflammation in the prostate. So those so-called false positives have been really well addressed by using things like an MRI scan.
0: What if you can't get to an MRI, Declan? What if you can't pay the out-of-pocket cost? What if you're in a regional remote area, there's not MRIs just sitting around everywhere? What about people who embark on the screening process? You have this kind of, you know, in that 8 or 7, and you're kind of, it's a bit uncertain grey, perhaps some anxiety, distress, and you can't necessarily pursue the next step.
2: We still face that challenge for all sorts of aspects of healthcare, don't we? Between regional and metro Australia and so on. And we know that, you know, the incidence of more advanced prostate cancer in regional patients is certainly higher than in metro patients. And the outcomes, you know, the survival rates are also poorer. So addressing those gaps remains an ongoing process. And one of those things is, as you suggest, are patients in regional areas getting access to the best information or the best tests? Now, MRI scanning has really improved, actually, since it became reimbursed in Australia. So it's reimbursed if a urologist requests it. So it should be either bulk billed or hopefully a minimum gap when a urologist requests it. And even in country areas, actually the use of PSA testing, prostate cancer testing, has led to an increase in the number of MRI scanning machines because it's such a common cancer. So I still think, you know, because it's never an emergency to get your PSA tested, if you're in the country listening to this and your PSA is a little bit raised, GPs will usually repeat that. That's also our recommendation, repeat the blood test. Also, don't worry about doing the old finger examination.
0: Yes.
2: That's completely dropped out of the guideline. So it's really just about, is my blood test raised and has it been checked? And if it is, you know, a urologist is still the next port of call to have that discussion about, do I even need, you know, to have more investigations?
0: But sometimes it's not reassuring. Sometimes it might be that you need the next step, which might be a biopsy, actually taking some tissue and testing it. There is, you know, when you talk about the risks and the benefits, the pros and the cons of the screening, there is a need for people to go in with their eyes slightly open, isn't there, in terms of how accurate the test is, what the pathway forward might look like before they embark on the journey?
2: Totally agree with you, Priya. And, you know, I mentioned that the use of MRI scanning has been one of the big changes that have led to changes in this document, which is, and Australia, by the way, are world leaders in this. There are many other countries like the US, for example, where they have very poor access or huge costs associated with MRI scanning. So many of these poor men are going straight for a biopsy. But on the topic of the biopsy, the other big change we've seen over the past 10 years in Australia is a change from the old-fashioned type of prostate biopsy, because, you know, as listeners might know, the prostate lives down in the nether regions of the body, and a traditional way of examining it is by putting a finger in the back passage. Now, we no longer recommend that. That's a good thing.
0: Everyone's breathing a sigh of relief, I think.
2: But that also has been the way in which the prostate has had the biopsy done. You know, the biopsy was traditionally done, and in other countries still traditionally done, through the back passage, you know. So yeah, shudder at the thought. But, you know, the probe, the ultrasound probe goes in the back passage, and the needle, the biopsy needle goes in and out through the back passage into the prostate. Now, that, of course, puts people at the risk of infection and so on. But in Australia, you know, the vast majority, like more than 95% of all prostate biopsies now, are not performed in that old-fashioned way through the back passage. Instead, they're performed through the skin, you know, down in the kind of saddle position underneath there, because that's a very clean and very safe way to do it. And Australia, again, world leaders in that. So men can be reassured that, first of all, the vast majority of men will only be offered a biopsy if there's an abnormality on the scan, and therefore it's worthwhile and it can be targeted. It's not just a random biopsy, you're aiming for that bit. And second of all, the biopsy they will be offered in Australia in 2026, regional, metro, so on, public and private, is almost certainly going to be one of these new transperineal biopsies through the skin, much safer and actually more accurate. The pathway for being detected is now so much better due to MRI scanning, safer biopsies, and also the use of surveillance. That's the final area we might touch on, that, you know, so many prostate cancers actually don't even need treatment.
0: Yeah, so because you might actually have a really low-grade form of cancer that will never actually kill you, so it can just be monitored. Basically, an intervention is done if it's required.
2: That's absolutely right, because, you know, traditionally people would associate a diagnosis of prostate cancer with treatment for prostate cancer. One sort of would follow the other. But we very much try and emphasize that's not the case. You know, a diagnosis of prostate cancer, especially nowadays with these guidelines, we're picking it up at a nice and early stage, can often mean that you're going to be reassured. And we have many thousands of patients in our practice at Peter Mac and at Epworth who are very well managed with surveillance. We've said, yes, you've got a little bit of cancer in the prostate, but guess what? In your circumstance, it can be safely monitored.
0: Declan, for people listening, someone, let's say 55, low risk, they're going to embark on this journey of prostate cancer screening. How often, if the test is normal, are you getting it done, and when can you stop?
2: The new guidelines recommend doing a PSA test once every 2 years or so. And for the general population, as we say, from the age of 50 or so upwards, you can start at the age of 45 if you want, and certainly if there's a family history. But it's about every 2 years or so. And then within the guideline, we've also helped GPs by making it very clear, you know, what's the number? What's the number, if you've checked it and rechecked it, that should lead to a referral to a urologist? And for what it's worth, that's typically a level of 3 or above. Doesn't mean you've got prostate cancer, but probably you should go and have a chat with a urologist about having an MRI scan.
0: Professor Declan Murphy, consultant urologist at Peter MacCallum Cancer Centre.
1: On ABC Radio National, you're with The Health Report. Coming up on What's That Rash, Norman and Tegan talk about how smells, good and bad, can affect your nightly snooze.
0: Lauren, you've looked at a study that suggests that heat is a problem perhaps for our health at much lower temperatures.
1: Yeah, that's right. So this is a study that looked into some serious health risks that may be faced by older people. Now, often when we talk about health risks and the elderly, what comes to mind is people in their 70s, 80s and 90s. But this actually looked at people 60 and older, finding that they might be facing serious health risks at much lower temperatures than previously understood. I spoke to the lead author on the paper, Dr. Chin-Chin Kong. He's a postdoctoral scholar in the Department of Medicine and Health Policy at Stanford University in California. And he took me through some of the findings of his paper.
3: We have three key findings. So the first is we found that as the climate warms, the uncompensable heat, which is the focus of our study, will emerge much sooner, affects much larger areas and populations, and also occurs much more frequently than we previously estimated. And the second key finding is the aging appears to be more important than warming in driving the increase in heat risk. So for example, as individuals, we are getting older, and at the same time, the climate is getting warmer, and both will increase the risk of heat for us. And aging appears to be the more important one, has a bigger effect. And third, we found that the risk of uncompensable heat really concentrated in several hotspots, such as South Asia, the Persian Gulf, and also West Africa. Not a thing that other regions are not affected, but the intensity of exposure at those hotspots is really at another level. And one good example is at a 3 degree warming, the older adults in those hotspot regions can face sustained day and night exposure for 3 consecutive months, which is a very concerning scenario.
1: And globally, how does the risk vary between young adults and older adults?
3: So overall, we know that the risk is much larger for the elderly compared with the young adults. Now, for example, we found that the older adults can face more frequent and widespread exposure at 1.5 degree warming compared with the young adults, even at 4 degree warming. So note that the 1.5 degree warming is already around the corner. We already exceed that warming threshold in 2024, and we expect to regularly cross that threshold in 2030, which is just a few years away. But 4 degree warming is still less likely by the end of the century. So the fact that the older adults will face larger risk at 1.5 degree warming than the young adults at 4 degree warming really suggests that the older adults is at much larger risk. And the second example is we found that every degree of warming will expose roughly 1 billion more people to a relatively frequent and compensable heat. And that burden falls mostly on the elderly. And for example, at a 3 degree warming, about nearly 1 in every 2 older adults globally will be exposed to relatively frequent and compensable heat. For young adults, that number is less than 80%.
1: And Dr. Kong, as we get older, why are our bodies not able to cope with heat as well? What happens?
3: Yeah, as we become older, several parts of our body's cooling mechanism become less effective. For example, older adults generally sweat less, and also the blood vessels in the skin do not widen as effectively in response to heat, which is important to dissipate heat, as we mentioned. Heat also puts some demands on the cardiovascular system. And we know that older adults has less cardiovascular reserve, so they cannot increase their cardiac output as much during heat stress. And finally, older adults can also have a weaker stress response. So they don't feel thirsty, even they have to drink water, which means they can become dehydrated, which is dangerous during heat. So it's not one single mechanism. So basically, several lines of defense against heat can become weak at the same time as we get older.
1: The heat limit that you used in your studies are from the US, and theoretically, someone from India might have a higher heat tolerance. How did you go about mitigating these issues?
3: Yeah, as you mentioned, that the heat limits from our study is from participants over Pennsylvania, US, and we expect people living in hotter climates will be able to tolerate hot temperature and humidity better. To address this, we allow the people living in hotter climates to have a higher threshold than our US participants. And we found that this sensitivity test reduced the overall magnitude of exposure, but the overall picture remained the same. And importantly, the conclusion that the elderly face much larger, greater risk than the young adults is still absolutely true.
1: Now, your study also only measured one specific pathway through which heat becomes dangerous, and that's pushing the body out of thermal balance and raising the core temperature. But heat doesn't need to push us to heat stroke conditions to cause harm. Talk me through some of the other harms it can cause.
3: It can cause cardiovascular collapse. Now, basically, our heart has to work harder under heat. Now, on one hand, they still need to maintain the blood supply for our organs and muscles. And on the other, it needs to transport more blood to the skin in order to bring heat from inside our body to the skin and then disappear to the environment. And that causes extra strain on the cardiovascular system, especially for the elderly. And actually, cardiovascular deaths is the number one reason for extra deaths during heat wave. And deaths directly due to heat stroke only accounts for a small fraction. And in addition to the heart, heat can also make things worse for kidney and respiratory disease. And importantly, these physiological strains on the systems can occur below the thresholds of uncompensable heat. So in that sense, for uncompensable heat only, we'll underestimate the broader health burden of heat.
1: Based off these findings, your studies suggest that maybe more preparation is needed to minimize some of the health impacts of a warming climate. On a community or a policy level, what can be done to minimize the risk of future harm?
3: I think first we need to build more heat resilient cities, especially in the tropical and the subtropical regions, the hotspot regions. And those regions are currently facing rapid urbanization. And I think this is an opportunity for them, which means they have the chance to design the city in the correct way from the beginning. For example, they can have more green infrastructure. They can design the streets and buildings to promote ventilation. They can also use more cooling materials for their buildings. And they can build more cooling centers, improve their heat warning and emergency response systems, etc. And at a community level, I think we should proactively reach those people that are more vulnerable, who live alone, and to make sure that they know when to act and they have somewhere to go during those major heatwave events.
1: And what about on a personal level? How can a regular person listening to this show prepare for warmer weather?
3: We can try to stay fit. We can exercise regularly, eat healthy food, and ensure healthy aging, because this can help slow down the decline of ability of our body to regulate temperature as we get older. And second, the thing I think important is we should be aware of the risk. We should take action to the heat warnings. But eventually, those helping people adapt to life in a hotter world, either at a personal and a community level, couldn't eliminate the underlying the real problems. So ultimately, we still need to reduce greenhouse gas emission to limit the further warming. And that's the most fundamental way to prevent the further increase of heat risk.
1: Dr. Chin-Chin Kong, postdoctoral scholar in the Department of Medicine and Health Policy at Stanford University. Now, Priya, it looks like it's going to be another sweaty summer here in Australia. For people listening, what's a good way that they can keep cool or look after themselves, especially if they are nudging 60 or getting a little bit older?
0: I think just being aware of the potential health risks. I often say to older patients, please, can you go somewhere that's got air conditioning if you don't have access to it in the home? Staying hydrated. Who are your support networks, your scaffolding if you're not feeling well? Who can you be within a heat wave? But as this researcher talks about, it's also policy level things that really need to shift here and adapt. On ABC Radio National, you're with the Health Report. Periorificial dermatitis, I swear I see so much of this in the clinic. Sometimes I doubt whether I'm getting the diagnosis right, but this interview I actually found quite validating because I am actually nailing it.
1: What are some of the symptoms that people present with?
0: So, look, it's actually changed names. It's now periorificial dermatitis because it can be around the mouth. I think that's where people tend to think of, but can also impact around the eye area as well and even other skin areas. But it can be annoying. You can get a pustular eruption. It can crack, scale, be itchy, uncomfortable. And for anyone who has experienced this or thinks they know someone with it, this is the segment for you. Your ears are going to prick up because I spoke to Dr. Inez Yang, who's a dermatologist, for all the tips and tricks when it comes to perioral dermatitis.
4: Perioral or periorificial dermatitis, as it's now called, is an inflammatory reaction where you get these little bumps that cluster around the mouth, the nose, the eyes, and it's essentially an inflammatory reaction due to a skin barrier breakdown. And it's really quite common, especially amongst women in their 20s to 50s and also children. It's triggered by something usually, whether it be having skin problems to start with or by overuse of actives. And what happens is you get these tiny little itchy bumps which spread across the face. The clear telltale sign is that they kind of spare around the lips themselves. So you'll have a border of clear skin around the lips. And that's how you can kind of differentiate between acne and rosacea and eczema. And often the problems is that they get misdiagnosed as being acne and rosacea or eczema, and then they get treated as such, which then unfortunately often makes it worse.
0: And it can sometimes involve the eye area as well, despite the name.
4: Exactly. And that's why they've kind of rebranded it as periorificial dermatitis. So you can get little bumps that start around the eyes, around the nose, and around the mouth.
0: So you just said overuse of actives, and people may have gasped because everyone's talking about skincare. It's all over social media, as I'm sure you're aware, and people are putting these chemical exfoliants and retinols on. Can you just explain what you mean by actives and what kind of overuse can trigger perioral dermatitis?
4: Yeah, so what usually causes it is it's kind of like the perfect storm. So what happens is you damage the skin barrier, which can happen on its own because of harsh weather, sunburns, excessive scrubbing, or you can actually damage it by putting something onto it that actually breaks down the little bonds of the skin. And things like exfoliants, AHAs, BHAs, retinols, all of the things that we see on social media at the moment, often what happens is they get either used too quickly and they lather on multiple layers of different things, or they're using things that are too strong for their particular type of skin, or you've got young people that are using it that really don't need to be using things like that. And what happens is essentially it just dissolves the skin barrier. And the skin barrier exists to protect us. It's there to stop water from evaporating out. It's there to stop little inflammatory microbes from getting into the skin. And so when you lose the barrier, you have sort of an imbalance of microbes on the skin, you break out in something called periofacial dermatitis. And so we're seeing more of it nowadays, just because we have so many young people using actives. We have people using more and more actives because everyone's
0: talking about it.
4: Miss the boat.
0: Yes.
4: Oh, they don't want to miss the boat. They think, I have to do everything. I have to use AHAs. I have to use BHAs. I have to use a retinol because, God forbid, I don't use a retinol, I'm going to age and become old. And it's unfortunately a big social media driven phenomenon that we're seeing.
0: So some people might go and attain an over-the-counter therapy for this. They might get given something like to put on the skin, maybe something like a topical steroid, a low-dose steroid. Is that going to help or make things worse?
4: So people have a rash. They either treat it with more actives or they very cleverly go to the pharmacist, and sometimes the first thing that they get given is a topical steroid. And it doesn't actually matter the potency of the topical steroids. So even those ones that you can get over-the-counter, unfortunately, initially help. And so it feels like it's doing the right thing, but it's actually the most common trigger that precipitates it and drives it going forward long term. And so you use it, it gets better, you stop it, it flares again. So then you go back to using it because obviously it's what helped before. But unfortunately, it drives a cycle. And it's, you know, not just the ones that you put onto your skin, actually. It's even the ones that you put up the nose, so like inhalers, when people get sick, the intranasal corticosteroids. So then they run down through the nostrils and get onto the skin. Even parents who are putting topical steroids on their children, they might accidentally actually touch their face afterwards and inadvertently expose themselves to topical steroids, which also worsens the condition, unfortunately.
0: Does weather have anything to do with all of this? Does it flare in winter or summer?
4: It's definitely a combination.
0: Yeah.
4: So during the winter time, your skin barrier just gets drier and people don't sort of compensate for that dryness with a more hydrating moisturiser. And so I think winter time it tends to flare, but summertime when people get sunburnt, you get flares as well.
0: Before we get into the medication options for treating it, can you just talk us through the lifestyle stuff? So if someone's got this diagnosis and you've just said actives can cause it, people are putting more and more stuff on their skin.
4: Yeah, so this is one of the few times where we tell patients to pretty much stop using absolutely everything, even sunscreens, even washes, even moisturizers, because anything that they have could be worsening it. We strip everything back, go through their list of products, make sure that they're not using anything that we could be potentially triggering it, whether it be the actives or inadvertent topical steroids. And then on its own, it can get better if you allow the skin barrier a chance to repair itself. Otherwise, it sometimes does need added therapies, so like other anti-inflammatories that don't contain topical steroids.
0: So can you talk us through that? Because there's things that you can apply to the skin, or if you've got a really severe case, there might be other oral options.
4: Yeah, so we'll often use what are called topical calcineurin inhibitors. So they're anti-inflammatories that you can apply to the skin that don't contain any topical steroids. They do require a prescription, so it does require you to go see your GP. And that alone usually is sufficient to get it under control. However, in sort of very severe cases, we will use oral antibiotics, but not for the purpose of their antibiotic properties, but really as an anti-inflammatory to try and settle down the inflammation. The most important thing that I think patients should know about is that they think that they're doing things to benefit their skin by adding all of these additional things. And sometimes keeping it simple is actually the most important thing that you can do. Topical steroids are safe to use, but they need to be used in a safe manner and often under supervision by a medical professional. And I don't want people to ever be scared of using topical steroids because I think that's a whole nother issue. But I do think that people need to be aware that the topical steroids shouldn't be used for a prolonged period on the face. And if that's happening, then they should speak to a doctor before continuing treatment.
0: Dermatologist Dr. Inez Yang.
1: Well, it seems to be all about stripping it back and maybe putting a little bit less on your skin, isn't it?
0: Yeah, I think it's the opposite of what everyone thinks. And you're nailing that. Well, I don't have perioral dermatitis, so I'll keep chucking everything on my skin. I'm not changing a thing.
1: If it's not broke, don't fix it.
0: Correct.
1: But if it is broken, I think the lesson is to take it away. Go back to just the simple cleanser. You don't need 100 creams.
0: That's right. On ABC Radio National, you're with The Health Report.
1: And we're going to leave you now with Norman Swan and Tegan Taylor for What's That Rash?
5: Do you have any hacks for getting yourself to go back to sleep when you wake up in the middle of the night?
6: Look, I don't.
5: Apart from scrolling the NEJM website.
6: Or sending you an email at 2 in the morning.
5: Sending me emails from The Lancet.
6: I do find that if I just don't lift the phone, I do go back to sleep. So that's my hack. Just don't lift the phone.
5: Okay, so the screen doesn't work. So that then genuinely next time you send me a text or an email at 3 o'clock in the morning, I'll say you're breaking your own rule.
6: You will indeed. It's a while since you've had one. You might notice.
5: Actually, I just thought you didn't love me anymore. I thought you were sending them to Shelby instead.
6: No, I don't want to wake up Shelby. I know she's sound asleep.
7: My notifications are off.
5: Well, sneaky, sniffy sleep hacks is actually what we're talking about today on What's That Rash?
6: The show where we answer the health questions which simply everyone's asking. So Donna emailed in about a sleep event they went to where one of the experts made a throwaway comment that if one is having difficulty getting back to sleep, try smelling a pungent odour as it breaks some receptors in the brain or something like that. I was taken by the comment and wonder if it'd be possible for you to explore this topic further. Well, you're partly to blame for this event, aren't you, Tegan?
5: This is an event that I was part of, a non-ABC event. This throwaway comment intrigued everyone. So I'm actually glad that we have an excuse to talk about it. And it really, Norman, has opened a, I don't want to say Pandora's box because that was bad. It has opened a treasure trove of nose and sleep-related research. So much more nose and sleep-related research than I thought was possible.
6: So let's just get the obvious out of the way so we can just talk about it, you know, normally. We are not talking about farting under the covers.
5: Of course, that's where your mind went.
6: Right? So we're not, and sadly, we're not talking about that.
5: Okay. We actually have done an episode of What's That Rash on farting. I do recommend going back and listening to it. I got to use a whoopee cushion more than once as a sound effect. No, but we are talking about scents, S-C-E-N-T-S, and sleep. And when I think of scents and sleep, Norman, I don't think about farting. I actually think about lavender. That to me is the thing that's sort of culturally most attached to sleepiness. So maybe that's where we start, because it actually has quite a long history as sort of a sleep-adjacent herb.
6: Yeah, sleep-adjacent. I mean, originally there were therapeutic properties attached to lavender. The English botanist John Gerard in the 17th century described various ways that lavender could be used. Abbess Hildegard in the 12th century mentions that lavender shouldn't be used as a food, but as a strong scent that might help with lice and evil spirits. So lavender has been around a while, in a sense, as aromatherapy. But, you know, even in the 100 years ago in the 20th century, it was still not about sleep, the use of lavender, but it's become synonymous with sleep in the recent years.
5: Yeah, I mean, in the early 20th century, it was used as effectively an antiseptic, which is an interesting but probably not that relevant sidebar. It really wasn't until aromatherapy took off in the 1930s onwards. And then aromatherapy really kind of had a big moment from about the 70s onwards. And lavender has sort of taken to the fore in terms of the herb that people associate with sleep. I don't know if it's just because it's like relatively easy to farm. It smells kind of nice. What sort of evidence do we have that it actually helps with sleep though, Norman?
6: So it's not as if there's no evidence. There has been some evidence that certain aromas such as lavender, chamomile, jasmine have been associated with improved sleep quality, reduced anxiety. Why should we be surprised at that? Because when you sniff something in and it interacts with the olfactory epithelium, the olfactory lining at the top of your nose, that's brain adjacent. And the connections, you know, to understand why aromatherapy is not necessarily nutty, is that this part of your brain seems to have a direct line to your amygdala. And your amygdala is that part of your brain which processes emotion associated with memories. And so it is conceivable, perfectly conceivable physiologically, that something you sniff has a direct effect on the brain. And certainly you can imagine, we've all experienced odors that make us feel unwell or make us feel alert or more stressed. So this is not a nutty idea here at all.
5: I think it's worth pointing out that some of these studies are actually funded by companies that make smelly products, like aromatherapy. So there are potentially some conflicts of interest at play here too.
6: There are indeed.
5: The other thing I wondered about as well is whether it becomes a bit Pavlovian, that if you start to spray some lavender essential oil on your pillow before you go to sleep each night, then you start to associate that smell with sleepiness. And then when you smell it, your brain sort of goes to a sleepy place, teaching yourself that this is a sleep cue.
6: And it's interesting that you say teaching yourself, because there's increasing evidence, before we get to this whole idea of getting yourself back to sleep by inducing quite acute smells, there's increasing evidence that brain training, cognitive training to try and prevent dementia or keep maintain your cognitive function, is enhanced with olfactory training, smell training.
5: What?
6: Yep. Small study, an Australian study, where you would do traditional cognitive therapy, maybe cognitive training, I should say, which involves processing speed, memory training or something like that. Then you, at the same time, do smell training, which is actually smelling.
5: Smell training, I'm imagining my nose like lifting weights.
6: Well, it is like lifting weights. So you get specific odors and you sniff them, and you sniff them on a repeated basis. You know, there are sticks which do this, and you can actually repeatedly train your brain to remember certain odors and be able to pair them. And it seems to enhance general cognitive training. It does your head in, but it's thought to be part of this notion that your sense of smell goes directly into the brain itself without other parts of the brain being involved. So normally when we experience something in our environment, it goes through our conscious brain, the cortex, then into the thalamus, which is deeper into the brain, and then into other parts of the brain in terms of the hippocampus and memory, amygdala and emotion, whereas odors seem to go straight from your nose up to the amygdala, bypassing all that, and is thought to stimulate the brain and create a situation, this is the theory, where it allows cognitive training to occur. So that's, I mean, this is just general stuff about how, you know, this whole idea of aromatherapy is not nut job stuff. This is stuff which has a physiological effect. It may not be that specific aromas have specific therapeutic effects, but it could be.
5: My brain is racing now, Norman. I'm wondering if you're using scents to ward off dementia or as part of that brain training, are like sommeliers less likely to get dementia than the average person?
6: That's a very good point. No idea.
5: Further research is required. Okay, so we're talking about smelling and sleep. We're talking about lavender. Maybe it helps you get to sleep. Maybe it doesn't. Maybe you have trained your brain to do that. What about in the other direction? Can you have a smell so strong that it rouses you from sleep?
6: Well, we're notoriously bad at being roused from sleep by smells. So, for example, if there's a fire, smelling smoke doesn't always wake people up, even though you might be able to measure a response in the brain, which is why you need fire alarms. So you need sound as well to do that. You know, people have shown that you can interfere with sleep with, say, peppermint, and you get certain cranial nerves that come directly from the brain, stimulated by smells such as peppermint. And so there is a specificity to some odors.
5: What about like smelling salts?
6: Well, that goes to the story that we started this with, the question that we started with, which is the event that you chaired, where they talked about really pungent odors having an effect on the brain, which allows you to go back to sleep. Do you want to tell us about that research?
5: Yeah, so basically it's not really research, but it's people who are in this space who've kind of figured it out for themselves. So the event that I was part of included Professor Bruno Van Swindren from the Queensland Brain Institute at the University of Queensland. And he sort of threw this out as like, oh, if you want a tip to like get back to sleep if you wake up in the night, do what I do and smell a strong odour. And I will admit now, Norman, that we're deep in the episode, that I originally thought about farts as well. I was like, well, you just ask your partner to fart and stick your head under the covers. I don't know. It's more complicated than that. But I basically went back to Bruno and asked him to explain in more detail, which of course he did. And he said he'd learnt the trick from a sleep research colleague, and he says it has a solid basis in neuroscience. And this is coming from someone who is a neuroscientist, so I'm believing him. He says insomnia is often caused by anxiety, which involves a part of the brain called the amygdala, which you mentioned before. You often go into sort of anxious loops that are hard to snap out of, hence the insomnia. Smell, as you said before, Norman, is the only sense that bypasses the thalamus filter. It goes straight from the nose to the amygdala for some reason, which is why odours often evoke strong emotional responses, as we said. So if you can smell a strong odour while you're in one of these anxiety loops, that odour can kind of break the cycle
6: so
5: and
6: reset.
5: Momentarily reset your brain and kind of help you go back to sleep again. But he said there's a couple of things. It has to be strong odours and you have to not know what it is before you smell it.
6: It's got to be a surprise.
5: So what he's got is a collection of little vials next to his bed.
6: Vials.
5: So one has nyok mam, like, you know, a fish sauce, lavender is one, aftershave, vinegar, cloves, and then has them randomly next to the bed, waking up in the night, feeling anxious, getting in that loop, can't break out of it, pick a vial at random, cop a sniff. Put the lid back on, go back to sleep again. And he said, I can't guarantee it will work for everybody, but it did work for me and the neuroscience makes sense.
6: Indeed. It reminds me of our episode on cramps where when pickle juice.
5: Yes.
6: Our favourite topic now.
5: Which you mentioned because you had Norman, our correspondent, had a cramp and found that pickle juice did in fact work. So you think it's something to do with the shock?
6: Well, that's the theory behind pickle juice, is it hits the back of your throat and does something neurophysiologically to reset your brain. And according to our correspondent, Norman, it works like a dream.
5: worked like a dream that turned into a nightmare that turned into a pickle juice cramp.
6: And I don't know whether Yannick Sinner, when he can't sleep at night because he's worried about his next event, you know, sniffs pickle juice, but we'll
5: see. Next time, snort the pickle juice. It'll get you out of the anxiety spiral and solve your cramp problems. So while we're getting crazy with smells, what do we know about smells and dreams?
6: So with dreams, mixed picture, some odours do affect, you know, REM sleep, but remarkably little. Even intense odours do not seem to affect dreaming, but a very hard thing to study.
5: So interesting. And there's even been research that's tried to look at kind of using the power of smell to do things like treat addiction.
6: Yes, this is more psychological conditioning where you associate an awful smell with a behaviour you're trying to break. And what's been shown in some psychological research is that the emotion you want to associate with the habit you want to break or not start is disgust. Disgust is actually much more profoundly effective than fear. They've shown, for example, with kids, this is West Australian research actually, which looked at what it takes to put kids off smoking. And it's not fear of lung cancer or things like that. So they developed ads, which, by the way, got banned because they were so effective. So what do kids feel most disgusted about is the toilet. Mm. So somebody reaching into a toilet, pulling out a cigarette and lighting it. You know, kids go, ugh! And then the other is taking a cigarette to the mouth and lighting it, and it turns into a cockroach because kids can get cockroaches. So that sense of disgust. So people have tried to associate, say, for example, hydrogen sulfate, rotten egg smells with smoking to try and condition you out of smoking. And it will work with some people, but whether it lasts or not is another issue.
5: Well, yeah, so they gave people the smell of cigarettes together with the smell of either rotten eggs or fish as people were sleeping. The idea that our brains are more malleable in sleep, and at least in this study, there was a significant reduction in smoking following this conditioning during sleep. So maybe there is something there.
6: Maybe there is. But do you want your brain messed around with while you're sleeping? I'm not so sure.
5: I don't want to be in a lab with scientists waving smells under my nose as I'm sleeping. Well, okay, so we're maybe waking up in the middle of the night. We're maybe smelling either fish extract or lavender at random. Those aren't the only sleep tips we can give people, though, if they're looking for a good night's rest.
6: People know the basics, which is dark room, no screens, don't drink alcohol before you go to bed, keep your caffeine away from, you know, probably the afternoon on. Don't eat too close to bed. Don't go exercising too close to bedtime. You can have a warm bath. But there are other things as well. We'll come back to that in another What's That Like.
5: You're just throwing out these pearls of wisdom, Norman, as if everyone knows them. I think there's going to be some surprises in there. But sure, let's save that up for another time. Delore, thank you so much for the question and for the opportunity to talk about our noses and sleep, because it's been an absolute blast.
6: And it's another example of our N equals one series, which is, you know, if you've got a favorite...
5: Neuroscientist equals one.
6: That's right. So if you've got a favorite N equals one using smells, odors, aromatherapy, send them in. We'd love to hear from you.
5: thatrash@abc.net.au. I would particularly love to read your weird sleep hacks. Tell us how you get back to sleep if you wake up in the middle of the night. Make it weirder than Bruno's one.
6: See you next week.
5: See you then.

That was the health report from Australia's Radio National. After the news, it's ideas. I'm Saroja Coelho, and this is CBC Radio 1.

0: haven't been the same.
1: I know we've been understaffed since Ellis left, but maybe today things will turn around.
0: But now, the most unlikely pair is back on the case.
2: Hey, Max, you miss me?
3: The dream team is back together.
2: Yeah, I guess it is.
0: And on each other's.
2: Are you going to be able to keep it together on this one?
1: I am nothing if not perfect.
0: Wild card.

0: Neurodegenerative disease, amyotrophic lateral sclerosis, or ALS. Diagnosed in Edmonton after paying $6,000 out of pocket to get there. There is no neurologist to diagnose people with ALS in the territory, and cases are not tracked. The NWT health authorities say they cannot comment on specific cases and that they are working with private neurologists in Alberta who sometimes visit Yellowknife. Saloni Bugra, CBC News, Yellowknife.
1: And that's your World This Hour. For CBC News, I'm Pep Philpott.
2: Welcome to Ideas. I'm Nala Ayed.
3: Lord, you are great and worthy of our praise. Your strength and your wisdom are beyond measure. We long to praise you, though we are burdened by our mortality.
2: These are the opening lines from one of the most influential works in Western culture. They're from the Confessions by St. Augustine of Hippo.
3: Though we are conscious of sin, we long to praise you. Our delight is to praise you. For you have so made us that we long for you, and our heart is restless until it rests in you.
2: Augustine's Confessions was written at the end of the 4th century. It continues to feed our appetite for authentic voices and our spiritual yearning to answer the big questions.
4: I had questions about the meaning of life, about why we're here, about who I am, and there was a great sense of emptiness and a sense of fear that there was nothing. And Augustine talks about how we are restless until we find rest in God. And I was just struck that someone who lives so long ago and in such different circumstances could voice that kind of sentiment and articulate it so wonderfully.
2: But the figure of St. Augustine was multifaceted and wasn't always someone we would consider likable.
5: I mean, he's fairly promiscuous, right? And all the difficulties that come with that. He has a partner for 15 years, who I think he actually treats quite badly.
2: Yet, as some scholars would say, it's easy to misunderstand Augustine.
6: As much as I disagree with the way that he did things or the way that he thought about these things, it's not as clear-cut as we want it to be.
7: If we take him out of context and try to make him a modern person with our own views, we may be disappointed. But he is quite liberal for his time, his views on women, great respect for his mother, and wrote to women, took them seriously.
2: Augustine lived 1,600 years ago in what's now Algeria, and his voice still speaks to so many people. In fact, in May 2025, his voice began to speak in a new way.
8: Habemus Papam.
9: We have a Pope.
10: Let's watch Leo XIV coming out.
2: Maybe more widely than ever before.
8: Sono un figlio di Sant'Agostino.
9: I am a son of St. Augustine. Augustinian.
8: Che ha detto,
9: Augustine, who said,
8: con voi sono cristiano, e per
9: with
8: voi
9: you
8: vescovo.
9: I am a Christian, and for you a bishop.
8: Tutti
9: and I think in that sense we can all walk together
8: quella patria
9: to that
8: quale, la quale
9: homeland
8: Dio ci ha preparato.
9: Which God has prepared for us.
11: Stick with this, so I've sort of picked yeah. together and just kept it.
12: Yeah. Oh, I love it. It's so good and well annotated.
2: Ideas producer Sean Foley met with 4 scholars to talk about their encounters with Augustine, the Bishop of Hippo.
12: So that's going to be in your papers.
11: Yeah, that's right.
12: When you're donated to the library of your choice.
11: Yeah, exactly.
12: Yeah, yeah.
5: Augustine was one of the first books I picked up in when I was doing my undergraduate studies, and reading his Confessions changed my life. I had discovered in Augustine someone who was speaking to my soul

0: at the time, and I've never really let him go. I'm Nick Hatt. I'm a parish priest, an Anglican priest in Toronto at Church of St. Martin in the Fields. And prior to that, I was an Anglican priest in Nova Scotia. I studied Augustine for the last 20 years. It's such a real story. He is struggling with how to live with his parents, right? How to deal with the inconsistencies in there, the way they treat him, you know? He feels unseen and unheard, and he's acting out in all kinds of ways. As a young adult, I mean, he's fairly promiscuous, right? And all the difficulties that come with that. He has a partner for 15 years, who I think he actually treats quite badly. And, you know, with just the complications of that kind of life, right? He has a child, and how does he navigate that, right? So he's, I saw in him, I think when I first picked up the Confessions, just a real soul, a soul struggling to live a life of goodness. And I just appreciated finding another soul talking about that in a really honest way.
1: Well, in my 16th year, furloughed from school because we did not have money, I lived idly at home with my parents, and the thorn bushes of lust grew rank over my head, and there was no hand to root them out.
2: And when you're talking about promiscuity and things like that and the parental relationship, I just remember the scene where he's describing the baths.
1: My father saw me one day at the baths and noticed how I was coming of age, endowed with the restless stirrings of first manhood. And he told my mother about it with joy, as if grandchildren were already on the way.
2: The father is like impressed because his son, his son is physically responding the way he should.
1: He rejoiced like a drunken man, drunk with the wine the world drinks when it forgets you, its creator, and loves the creature in your place.
0: He's a virile young man, right? Yeah, and just the pressure that puts on, what does that say about the kind of negative masculinity that instills in him? And this book is written so long ago, you know, but it's, I think there's a very present reality to it, yeah.
2: So, of course, one of the things that makes the Confessions a very unique autobiography is that his confession is addressed to God. And I think there's a dynamism to that that's just beyond anything else.
0: Mm-hmm. Mm-hmm.
2: How would you describe what that means?
0: You know, he's placing this, his whole life, within the life of God. He's telling God what God already knows about himself, about Augustine. And so in that sense, it's not like he's telling God anything new, but it is, he is returning himself to God, placing his life within the hands of God. And we are meant, as we read it, to discover that, and also to begin to think of how our own lives are held within the embrace of God.
1: Too late have I loved you. O beauty, so ancient and so new, too late have I loved you. Behold, you were within me while I was outside. It was there that I sought you, and a deformed creature rushed headlong upon these things of beauty which you have made. You were with me, but I was not with you. They kept me far from you, those fair things which, if they were not in you, would not exist at all. You have called to me and have cried out and have shattered my deafness.
0: Late have I loved you, right? You were within me, but I was outside you, he says to God. That was the great, oh my goodness, the great revelation for me in reading the Confessions was that my life, though it feels as though it is so separate, so disintegrated, and apart from God, that in fact there is this divine presence that my life is taken up into. And so there's, I found that, I would say, of a comfort, but also that it gives you a kind of courage, I think, to know to that life struggles are not meaningless, they're not pointless, that these are moments for endless growth, an opportunity to grow to grow as a human. Augustine says to us, there's a pattern to this conversion that I'm showing you in the confessions. The soul moves from inferior things to superior things, from external things to interior things. That this is the general pattern of conversion, a life in which we lose ourselves in the created world. We misuse it. We misuse our bodies. We relate to the world in all kinds of unhealthy ways. And that a Christian pilgrimage, although I think it's more universal than that, is about learning to have healthy relationships with the world around you and with your neighbor, a healthy relationship with yourself, and that includes a healthy relationship with God. And that this is the general pattern.
1: How sweet all at once it was for me to be rid of those fruitless joys which I had once feared to lose and was now glad to reject. You drove them from me, you who are the true, the sovereign joy. You drove them from me and took their place. You who were sweeter than all pleasure, though not to flesh and blood. You who outshine all light, yet are hidden deeper than any secret in our hearts. You who surpass all honor, though not in the eyes of men who see all honor in themselves. At last, my mind was free from the gnawing anxieties of ambition and gain, from wallowing in filth and scratching the itching sore of lust. I began to talk to you freely, O Lord, my God, my light, my wealth, and my salvation.

0: at the end of his autobiography, he tells us the biography of his mother, Monica. And he credits his final conversion to Christianity to her. It's almost like he's added this biography of his mother on. You think, well, if it's just about him becoming this Christian, why doesn't it stop at his baptism? Why is he going to tell us about Monica? The same pattern of conversion that he goes through in his personal life is a universal pattern. It's also a pattern that he's showing us is happening in Monica's own life, because he goes back to her childhood and takes us through her marriage, which is a very difficult marriage, and he takes us right up to the point of her death. He is just filled with grief after his mother's death, which is a good thing, I think, but it's a kind of a grief that he cannot resolve until he comes to recognize something that she understood that he did not, which is this moment of recognizing that your life is hid with God, is your life is lived within God's. He had discovered what it meant in his head, but he had yet to discover what it meant in his heart.
1: She didn't contemplate having her corpse expensively clothed or preserved with perfumes. She didn't covet a choice monument or care about the tomb in her homeland. She didn't give any instructions of that kind, but merely asked that we remember her at your altar. And she had served there without missing a single day. And she knew that your sacrificial victim was shared out from there. No one could tear her away from your shelter and care. Neither the lion nor the dragon could get in her way, not by confronting her with force and not by ambushing her.
0: The end of her life, she says, "It does not matter what you do with my body. I want to be remembered to God, because my whole life is nothing apart from God." I think that's the final moment that he needs in his own spiritual conversion. And it's a moment that he gets not from the academics, not from the smartest guys in the room, but from his mother, who was, from what we can tell, probably pretty uneducated, not necessarily a likable person all the time, but a devoted to her son and a faithful, pious woman in her own right. And I think that's a symbol for just the power, that the religious life can have within the community, yeah.
2: And of course, the setting is beautiful. She's ailing. They're together. They're looking out over this. Is it in Ostia?
0: Yeah, in Ostia. They had this incredible mystical vision. I think Idris writes this beautifully. He says they're just leaning, looking out a window, one day, and they begin to talk about, what must the life of the saints be like?
1: Our conversation was brought clear to the conclusion that any degree of delight in the physical senses, under however much material light, didn't seem worthy of comparison or even of mention in relation to the bliss of that eternal life.
0: Their hearts are so stirred up, and they reach this point where he says, we touched this kind of eternal moment. And the language there in the Latin, he uses the word attingimus. It's almost like touch, as if to taste, right? They taste this kind of divine life.
1: Stretching upward with a more fiery emotion toward that thing itself, we walked around, step by step, all material objects and even the sky from which the sun and the moon and stars shine over the earth. And still we climbed up inwardly as we thought of and spoke of and wondered at your works. We came into our own minds and climbed up beyond them to reach the land of abundance that never fails, where you graze Israel forever on the Father that is truth.

says, we suddenly, our hearts, basically our hearts burst and we fell back to earth. And he's frustrated at that moment. He says, why is it that we can reach up to heaven and have this moment, this beautiful eternal moment, but we cannot stay there? And that's when I think the whole dialogue shifts, that I think this is the real point of the confessions, that our striving for God, our desire for God, is in fact God's desire for us at work within us. And so without that desire that God has for us, we are nothing. God's grace, God's love for me has gone way ahead of me, and I just need to walk into that. I don't have to manufacture it. I don't have to earn love here. And that my life, in some sense, is a pilgrimage in which I'm trying to encounter, I'm trying to see, I'm trying to discover a love that is already present to me.

0: The first time I read St. Augustine, or I encountered him, was when I was about 10 years old. And it was a line from the Confessions, the opening line, where he talks about the restless heart. And I, at that time, had been experiencing some restlessness myself. I'm Amanda Arulanatham. I'm currently a postdoctoral fellow at Princeton University, and I completed my PhD in political science with a dissertation on St. Augustine. I had questions about the meaning of life, about why we're here, about who I am. And there was a great sense of emptiness and a sense of fear that there was nothing. And no one around me really talked about these kind of issues, so I assume no one else thought about them. And Augustine talks about how we are, as human beings, are restless until we find rest in God. And I was just struck that someone who lives so long ago and in such different circumstances could voice that kind of sentiment and articulate it so wonderfully.
1: Let the restless, unrighteous go. Let them run from you. But you see them. You split the shadows apart. And look, everything around them is beautiful, but they themselves are ugly. They don't know that you're everywhere, as no place confines you within its boundaries. And where was I myself when I was looking for you? You were right in front of me, but I had left myself and couldn't find me. How much less was I able to find you?
0: So I grew up with parents who went to Mass every Sunday. They sent me to Catholic school, but there wasn't a lot of discussion about why we do this or what's its significance. And it seemed to me that some people, they were kind of content just to go through the motions, that it was important to go to church, and but it wasn't really necessary to go any deeper, and they were content to stay in that middle ground. But I think I reached a place very early on where I felt I couldn't stay half in and half out. It had to either be fully in or fully out. And Augustine helped me to think about which way I wanted to go. He encouraged me to think that there might be something more, that it's worth exploring.
1: Here, my dear Marcellinus, is the fulfillment of my promise, a book in which I have taken upon myself the task of defending the glorious city of God against those who prefer their own gods to the founder of that city.
0: During my undergraduate studies, I did go to one of my professors, and I asked him, because I was curious and interested in reading The City of God, I asked for his advice, and he was a scholar partly working on Augustine. And his advice to me regarding City of God was, don't read it. It's a long, rambling text with everything in the kitchen sink, and you're better off just avoiding it.
1: What happened after Numa in the succeeding reigns? The Albans were provoked to war with great disaster to the Romans as well as to Alba.
0: And I was a little deflated, but I thought, okay, I will let it go. Eventually, in my fourth year, I did take a course on Augustine.
1: Alban armies and the shrinkage of both populations. Alba, the creation.
0: I could see why he had warned me, because it was a long text filled with all kinds of tangential points that I had no idea what the relevance of those were.
1: Suffered heavy blows until most men were weary of a struggle, which caused equal loss to both sides. Then they decided to settle the issue of the war by a combat between triplet brothers from either side.
0: And so it could be quite arduous to read.
1: From the Alban side, the three Curiatii, Two of the Horatii were defeated and slain by the Curiatii.
0: And interestingly enough, Augustine himself comments about the arduousness of writing the text. So I think I'm allowed to say that.
2: Mm-hmm. You can appreciate the sincerity there.
0: Yes, exactly.
1: Who felt the grief on the two sides? Who but the race of Aeneas, the descendants of Ascanius, the offspring of Venus, the grandsons of Jupiter? For here also is a case of sin.
0: But at the same time, I was very struck by a lot of the themes that Augustine brought up in City of God. One of those was humility. I had been reading all these philosophers, and they were all very, for the most part, interested in great men and great deeds, or at least in the self-sufficient individual. And I had a lot of questions about whether that was an accurate depiction of human life and of human beings. And Augustine seemed to be discussing a different aspect of human life. I think Augustine really gives a more robust description of humility because he doesn't see it purely in intellectual terms or something you employ in discussion, but something you live out in a more active way. And for him, I think the pinnacle of humility is not just recognizing the truth about your own limits as a human being, as a finite creature, but also imitating Christ, who he sees as the archetypal figure who captures what it means to be a humble person, who is willing to empty himself out in self-sacrifice, that you set aside your desires and your wants for the sake of love, of loving others. Augustine returns to that repeatedly throughout City of God.
1: I know how great is the effort needed to convince the proud of the power and excellence of humility, an excellence which makes it soar above all the summits of this world. Therefore, I cannot refrain from speaking about the city of the world, a city which aims at dominion, which holds nations in enslavement, but is itself dominated by that very lust of domination.
0: Politics is really about power, about wielding power, about overcoming enemies. How can a virtue that is concerned with setting aside the ego, with giving space to others, how does that help a person flourish in political life? The conclusion I came away reading Augustine is that in some ways, humility, as he describes it, is helpful to political life. And there are certain respects where it can be helpful. For example, it can encourage people to want to help the poor and the needy, those on the margins. One thing Augustine is very concerned about is judges and judgment. And he wrote as a bishop to many judges, asking them to be merciful to some of the people that they were judging, not to judge them too harshly, and to recognize the limits of their own lives as judges, and not to think that they're better than the people that they're judging. So humility in that respect can also be helpful.
1: As for those who lead a good life, if they are skilled in the art of government, then there's no happier situation for mankind that they, by God's mercy, should wield power. Yet such men attribute to the grace of God whatever virtues they may be able to display in this present life, because God has given those virtues to them in response to their wish, their faith, and their petition. At the same time, they realize how far they fall short of the perfect righteousness, such as is found in the fellowship of the angels, for which they strive to fit themselves. However much praise and public approbation is given to the virtue which is engaged in the service of human glory, it is in no way to be compared to the humblest beginnings of the saints, whose hope has been placed in the grace and mercy of the true God.

0: Augustine also recognizes that there are limits to how applicable humility is to political life. And he doesn't have a problem with that because he thinks that the politics in itself is a limited sphere, that we can never find our happiness in this life in politics. And sometimes that means that doing what's right and engaging in self-sacrifice comes at a political cost to oneself. His greatest example of this are the martyrs, who he says were willing to imitate Christ and sacrifice their lives for what they believe to be true, but it cost them their lives. And he doesn't see that as something unhappy because they're in their desire to love God and to set aside all the goods of this world to express that love. They gained a greater intimacy with God, which now they can enjoy in heaven.
1: When we arrive at that state of peace, there will be no longer a life that ends in death, but a life that is life in sure and sober truth. There will be no animal body to weigh down the soul in its process of corruption. There will be a spiritual body with no cravings, a body subdued in every part to the will.
0: Before he became a Christian, he was a great orator. He was quite ambitious, and he was advancing in his career. That didn't bring any satisfaction. It was kind of like drinking salt water. Once he converted, his plan was to sell most of his inheritance and then found a small religious community and live quietly. And he was very much at peace with that. But he was kind of elected as a priest and later as a bishop. A community could just elect a person by acclamation. Actually, there was a story of him, I think once he was a priest, he knew that certain dioceses were in need of a bishop, so he tried to avoid those because he didn't want to be forced to be a bishop. But they caught him at one point and forced him to be a bishop. And at one point he just cried and, you know, said, "Why is this happening to me?" So, but he also just accepted that, you know, this was what God had asked him to do. And he was practicing the kind of daily self-sacrifice of setting aside his own desires, because he felt that he had a responsibility to the people around them, to serve them. And at the end of his life, he was very satisfied with that, I think, more so than if he had continued in his political ambitions.

0: That was Amanda Arulanidam, postdoctoral fellow at Princeton University. Her work on St. Augustine focuses on the virtues and limits of humility in the political sphere. This is Ideas. I'm Nahla Ayed. St. Augustine's ideas still resonate today, 1,600 years after he lived. And with the election of Pope Leo XIV in the spring of 2025, Augustine is reaching an unprecedented global audience. But of course, he was only human, and he'd probably be the first to admit it. He was not one to conceal his flaws.
1: I have a love-hate relationship with Augustine. I think too often, especially within our Western culture, there's a very strong good versus bad trope, right? In terms of how we define people, and especially historical figures, right? And you lose out on all the nuances of what makes a person, the weaknesses just as much as the strengths.
0: For Augustine scholar Sid Sudiakal, that human element is obvious and essential.
1: Everyone is going to come into this relationship with Augustine with their own particular lived experiences and their own backgrounds and all of those things. And so who is Augustine really translates into who is Augustine to you, who is Augustine for you. And I think that makes it a lot more layered question than at first glance. My name is Sid Sudiakal. My pronouns are he, him, sha.
2: The third pronoun.
1: Sha. Yes, it's Filipino.
2: Okay, I wondered about that. So is that like Tagalog?
1: Yes. Yeah, so it's Tagalog. Okay. And the funny thing about that particular pronoun is that is genderless.
2: Oh.
1: Yeah, we were into being woke before y'all were going to be.
2: Right, it was built in.
1: Yeah.
2: And you are an Augustine scholar.
1: Yes. With trepidation do I accept this label.
2: Okay, all right. Well, that's appropriate, I think. How would you define then or describe who Augustine is for you?
1: I think at his core, he really wanted to take care of the people in his care. I don't think that you can really take that away from him. And I think that's a part of the love side for me of Augustine is that he really wanted to take care of his flock. And that is just absolutely an admirable position to be in.
2: So then what's the other pole of the tension there for you?
1: The other pole is that I think sometimes in our desire to do good, we might be inclined to do bad things to accomplish the good. And so my dissertation looked at the way that disgust affects theology. And so in particular, I was looking at his relationship with the Donatists.
3: The Donatists, named for Donatus, a 4th-century bishop, insisted that any priest or bishop who had bowed to Roman authority during the persecution of Christians was a traditor, one of those who, quote, handed the holy things over. And so the sacraments performed by these priests or bishops were declared invalid, which goes against the whole idea that the sacraments themselves come through the Holy Spirit rather than are determined by the purity of the person giving them. The Donatist schism, centered in North Africa, was one of Augustine's major concerns, and he was very committed to bringing them back into the fold, at first without coercion.
1: Early on in his ministry, he was very anti-violence in terms of the use of violence against the Jews to convert or even against other people to convert, because that's not the way.
3: When his appeals fell on deaf ears and the Donatist schism became more violent, Augustine's attitude changed.
1: And so how do you have someone who you know, initially was against the use of force to compel people into the fold, so to speak, and then suddenly having that change into being okay with the use of state-sponsored violence for religious reasons.
4: If you were living quietly outside this banquet of holy unity, we would find you on the roads, as it were. But now, because on account of the many evil and savage acts that you commit against our people, you are full of thorns and thistles. We compel you to enter. One who is compelled is forced to go where he does not want to go, but after he has entered, he eats willingly. Hold in check your wicked and wild heart, then, in order that you may find in the true Church of Christ the banquet of salvation. Letter 173.
1: That is sort of where the tension is with me. And I think to a certain degree, as much as I disagree with the way that he did things or the way that he thought about these things, it's not as clear cut as we want it to be, because the care that you have towards someone can easily turn into coercion for the sake of that someone.
4: What more do you want, you people? What more do you want? We are not dealing with your gold and silver. It is not your land and estates, not even the health of your body that is at stake. We are challenging your souls about acquiring eternal life and escaping eternal death. Letter 43.
1: You see this very strong, I would even say, like, paternalistic trend, not only in theology, but also in culture, right? In the ways that we treat a lot of marginalized groups. I'm doing this for your own good, right? So how many times as a parent have you said that to your child? And how many times has this sort of rhetoric been used to uphold a lot of things that, you know, looking back now, we're saying, oh, maybe we shouldn't have done that.
2: Do you have a passage that you would, that comes to mind from Augustine that might
1: say what now? One passage? because it's a very tall order you're asking of me.
2: Right, right. And really it's just like a little taster.
1: So this is the one that I chose. And then I'll explain why. So this is from letter 93. He says, it is better to love with severity than to deceive with leniency.
4: It is more beneficial to take bread away from a hungry man in order that he might be led astray and consent to injustice. And someone who ties down a crazy person and who rouses a lazy person loves them both, though he is a bother to both. Who can love us more than God? And he, nonetheless,
1: does not cease not only to teach us with gentleness, but also to frighten us for our salvation. Yeah, I'm just going to let that sit.
2: You know, the first thing I thought when I heard that was not exactly trauma-informed.
1: Yeah, and that's the nice version.
2: Wow. Mm-hmm. Wow. Mm-hmm. So it gets harsher is what it gets harsher. Is what you're saying.
1: But see, the hard part is that I agree that it does get harsher, right? But to a certain degree, it's not harsh because it's leading to someone's salvation. And so any means to get you there, right, is all fair game. And this is where I have a lot of thoughts.
2: Yeah. Well, the first thing that comes to my mind when you say that is that, I mean, he would not have known this, but that sows the seeds for all kinds of justifications of colonialism.
1: Ah, yeah.
2: Right?
1: To say the least.
2: But can we even make him responsible for that? Or is that the responsibility of the people who are interpreting him?
1: I would say both, right? Like, I saw this, like a snippet of an interview, right? Where this one person was saying colonialism was wrong. And the host of the show becoming an apologist, right? And saying like, okay, well, like, we can't say it's all wrong because, like, look, we gave them sanitation. We gave them transportation.
5: Those countries did not have money. They did not have the creativity. They did not have people in positions of power to do this.
6: They just did.
3: The interview was on the British TV outlet GB News in May of 2025, featuring tabloid columnist and commentator Carol Malone. This particular clip went viral.
6: Make it worse. It just makes it
5: so. So it's okay to live without education, and it's okay to live without a transportation system, is it?
6: They did have education.
1: So that type of mentality, right? And then when you hear that passage that I just read, right, it's really hard for me not to be like, I think he just gave them justification for all the things. I mean, you know, correlation is not causation. However, I don't know in this case because it's so close. That I don't even know.
2: No, it's sobering.
1: One of the hardest parts, I think, about doing my dissertation was I dealt with disgust a lot. And one of the key prerequisites, I think, for disgust to happen is dehumanization, right? And so I would argue that if dehumanization wasn't there, then the ability for disgust to come through in its fullness is very difficult, right?
2: Do you think St. Augustine was capable of dehumanization?
1: I think every one of us is capable of that.

0: To Macedonius, Vicar of Africa. If I'm a burden to you with a lengthy letter, you surely brought this on yourself when you called me wise. For this reason, after all, I have dared to say these things to you, in order to show you not the wisdom that I have, but the sort of wisdom that I ought to have. If I have anything of this wisdom, which is the one true wisdom, I have received it from God and not presume to have it from myself. For it is not by my talent or merit, but by His gift that I am what I am, if I am in any way worthy of praise.
1: It's odd to be returning to somebody who feels like an old friend. I think there's a continuity between my kind of Augustinian life, as a professional sort of Augustine scholar, and my profession as an archivist, and that's what I'm trying to unpack at the moment. I'm Samantha Thompson. I'm a senior archivist for the Region of Peel. I came to do this after completing a PhD on Augustine. I guess you could say it was on the problem of evil, and that's something that I suppose when I started reading Augustine, I felt I had in common with him. We were both young people who were distressed by the extent of suffering in the world. How does that relate to archiving? I contend that one of his views is that friendship is a real part of salvation, and salvation comes from the Latin word for health, salus. So part of the way human beings are restored or healed is by relationship to one another. Relationship is kind of at the heart of Augustine's thought. It's at the heart of reality for him in the Trinity. And human beings have this kind of mysterious unity such that they are communally damaged. But the arena of that damage is also the arena of grace. And we see in the confessions that he sees himself as part of a story. And what I realized is that I am a professional story keeper. In my working life, I preserve and steward voices of other people. And sometimes when I have an existential crisis about why am I doing this, if I have been able to bring two people into contact with another across kind of space and time, that will have been enough, even if I can't save everything. And this idea of our needing each other is very important to him. And we make each other. Souls are forged through engagement with other people. So in a way, we are being written into each other's stories. And I see that as really a metaphor for the work I do now. There's almost a holiness when you see somebody, you know, reading a letter from 200 years ago and making that connection to another human being. And it is healing. There's such a sensitivity in his writing to just the sheer beauty in the world, the goodness and the beauty. And yet the contrast, just the ugliness that human beings are capable of. And how do you put those two things together? And what he realizes is that only a good thing can be evil, right? When you say something's evil, what you mean is that it should be otherwise. There's a way that thing should be. It's a condemnation because something is falling short of the nature that we sense that it should have. For him, evil is not an other. It's not an alien substance. That's very important. It's something good that has been damaged. And so to eradicate evil, you need to heal the thing in which it is inhering by damage. You can't eradicate evil by destroying and social engineering or managing, because evil is in all of us. So it's not a group of people who are evil. It's not a substance that's evil. It's not a monster out there. I think that's something that he can offer to, you know, all ages, is to not try to make evil somebody else, something else.

0: One of the things that really spoke to me was his continual language of longing, of the sense that there's something that you really want and nothing in the world will satisfy. And to try to make things, the most beautiful things in the world, put that burden on them of making you happy. They can't bear that burden. You can't understand Augustine without this concept of love. For him, love is a movement. It's a weight of the soul. It draws you to whatever you love. And our problem, he thinks, diagnostically, is not that we want too much, but that we want too little. We are constantly trying to make things that aren't God gods. We're idol factories. And there's one sermon where he's talking about the Christian life, and this is what he says. What we are to see is a vision that neither eye has seen nor ear has heard, a vision surpassing all earthly beauties of gold or silver.
1: Of woods or fields, the beauty of sea and sky, of sun, moon, and stars, the beauty of angels, for all have their beauty from him. The spoken word has done all it could. The rest must be pondered in the heart. The whole life of a good Christian is a holy longing. What you long for, as yet you do not see. But longing makes in you the room that shall be filled. When you fill a purse knowing how large a present it is to hold, you stretch wide its cloth, knowing how much you are to put in it. Let us long because we are to be filled.

0: Augustine was always personal for me, right? And that's kind of an Augustinian realization that what we hold, the beliefs we hold, it's always personal. You know, I came to him assuming that he was going to be doctrinaire and merciless, because that's the image that a lot of people have inherited. And I didn't find that at all. And he's a paradox. He's idealistic, but he's realistic. There's no one more realistic on human frailty. He's passionate, but he's disciplined. He's self-revealing, but he's unpretentious. And he's humane, but exacting. And I think this was a person that I didn't expect to find.
1: O Lord, grant us peace, for all that we have is your gift. Grant us the peace of repose, the peace of the Sabbath, the peace which has no evening. For this worldly order, in all its beauty, will pass away. All these things that are very good will come to an end when the limit of their existence is reached. They have been allotted their morning and their evening. But the seventh day is without evening, and the sun shall not set upon it, for you have sanctified it and willed that it shall last forever. When our work in this life is done, we too shall rest in you in the Sabbath of eternal life. Though our works are good only because you have given us the grace to perform them.

on Ideas, you've been listening to Encounters with Augustine, produced by Sean Foley. Featuring Samantha Thompson, Sid Sudiakal, Amanda Arulanadam, and Nicholas Hatt. Readings by Glenn Tai. Special thanks to Lisa Godfrey. Our technical producer is Danielle Duval, with help from Emily Chiarvesio. Our web producer is Lisa Ayuso. Our senior producer is Nicola Lukšić. The executive producer of Ideas is Greg Kelly, and I'm Nala Ayed.

0: Yellowknife. As for Black Duck, she's giving away her belongings before she moves to Alberta for medical care.
1: I'm also grateful for the time that I have now. I can sort out my affairs.
0: Saloni Bugra, CBC News, Yellowknife.
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4: Hi, I'm Matthew Umha, in for Jamie. Something is changing in the WNBA. After decades closer to the margins of American sport, women's basketball has become a real cultural force. And with that has come some unexpected attention. One player has become a conservative media celebrity for talking about transgender athletes. Former NBA players are pretending to be trans so they can play in the women's league. And US President Donald Trump is weighing in. Also, people who have seemingly never watched a game of women's basketball in their lives are now turning up outside of arenas to protest. The whole thing is objectively strange, especially for those who have watched the once nascent league enter what many consider to be its golden age. Sarah Tsohi covers the NBA, WNBA, and women's college basketball for The Ringer, and she's our guest today. Hey, Sarah.
5: Hey, thanks for having me.
4: Why don't we begin with the place in which the WNBA finds itself today? This is a league that, you know, many might think of as still in its nascent stages, though it's been around now for about three decades. These last few years have felt like a kind of golden age for the W, but why don't you give me a little bit of an overview of what, you know, the league was like prior, you know, what the conditions of competition were like for players, what pay was like, what the fan culture was like, and what the kind of attention the league was generally subject to.
5: Yeah, in the years prior to this golden age, the fan culture was a lot more niche, a lot more almost like, you know, the band that you love is now becoming the band that everybody loves.
4: Yeah.
5: And there is, you know, there's a bittersweet nature to things like that. The league was surviving, but it wasn't necessarily thriving. The games were a lot more physical. Think NBA prior to hand checking being illegal.
4: 90s basketball.
5: Yeah, it's similar to 90s basketball.
6: Boy, we got some stuff going on here between Aaliyah Boston and Bree Jones, who ended up on the deck.
5: A lot of people had issues with the physicality. The players, in fact, even had issues with the physicality of the league. They felt like it had crossed a threshold that was putting the players at risk. And the game in and of itself was also changing as well. The game is modernized. The three-pointer is a much bigger factor in the game. And you also had this golden generation of point guards that have entered the league, headlined, of course, by Caitlin Clark.
7: Cunningham off to Clark. Right wing three is good. Clark a deep three. You bet. Clark behind the back. Oh, my.
5: It's kind of a before Caitlin, after Caitlin league. And then you also had Paige Beckers drafted the year after and Olivia Miles the year after that, who are changing the way the game is played. They have the ball in their hands. They're creative. They're highlight reel machines.
6: Come on, hey.
7: Becker buries the three.
8: Miles penetrating. Dump off. Hey. Special delivery from the spectacle.
5: It's just, it's a league that is in the midst of a lot of change, a lot of growth. And with that comes conflict.
4: Yeah. I mean, you know, one of the things that has always kind of struck me about the WNBA's history is that, you know, this was a league that had a very different cultural identity from a lot of the other mainstream North American professional sports leagues. This was a league that was, you know, disproportionately Black, but also one which had a very visible LGBTQ plus community and, you know, whose players have often been, you know, pretty outspoken about issues like racial justice and just politics generally in a way that many of the other major leagues and you know, other major athletes simply were not. How important do you think that particular history is to understanding some of the dynamics currently ongoing in the league today?
5: You know, if you want to take it back to 2020 during the bubble season, the Dream were owned by Kelly Loeffler, who was a senator in Georgia at the time, and she criticized the WNBA players for their public support of the ongoing protests against racism and police brutality that were taking over the nation at the time. in the wake of the murder of George Floyd.
9: The WNBA has embraced the Black Lives Matter political organization. This is a very divisive organization based on Marxist principles. This week, they threatened to burn the system down literally and figuratively if they don't get what they want. I mean, this is an organization that, you know, seeks to destroy American principles.
5: And from there, the WNBA players actually started a movement to support her opponent, who is Raphael Warnock. They wore shirts. They, you know, were supporting his campaign. They had a lot of fans actually sent funds to his campaign. It got a huge national and local boost as a result of the WNBA.
10: Dream player Elizabeth Williams tweeted this photograph right here wearing a Vote Warnock shirt. Social media was filled with WNBA players wearing that same shirt tonight.
5: And they also helped turn arenas into voting booths. And he won a narrow election. And frankly, he probably wouldn't have been able to do it without the WNBA. And that was at a moment when the league was not nearly as popular as it is now. So when you consider how powerful this version of the WNBA could be, then that would obviously pique the interest of people in places of power. One of the most famous conservative operators, Steve Bannon, has talked about how politics is downstream from culture. So now if you have this culture in the WNBA that is vibrant, that is leaning into its queerness more than it ever has and doing it with great financial returns, because the world that we live in is very different than the world that existed when the WNBA was first founded, that's going to pique interest. You know, that is going to raise some eyebrows.

0: why don't we get right into the controversy currently embroiling the WNBA? Now, much of it revolves around a player named Sophie Cunningham, who plays on the Indiana Fever alongside the league's biggest star, who you've named, Caitlin Clark. Last month, Cunningham, in a print interview with ESPN, talked about, quote,
1: "I got a lot of negative feedback about me hating trans. And I'm like, I never once said that. I think I am here to extend love." But she continued, "I also think with that love is truth, being honest. And I want to protect young girls in a locker room or young girls in a sport who shouldn't have to go against biological men."
2: Then doubling down.
3: When it comes just to protecting young girls in sport and women in sport, I feel very strongly about that.
0: Probably worth noting that the WNBA has never had a trans woman play in the league, but I should say that, you know, much of the article seemed to be built around the creation or kind of framing of Sophie Cunningham as a figure of controversy, right? I mean, the article itself was titled, "Love Her or Hate Her, Sophie Cunningham Won't Be Ignored." Can you talk to me a little bit about who Sophie Cunningham is and the argument that she has spent the last several weeks making?
4: Yeah, Sophie Cunningham is a role player for the Indiana Fever. She's one of those defensive-minded players. She's a three-point shooter who definitely does have something about her that sticks out before any of this even happened, right? I think she's one of those players where if she's on your team, you love her. If she isn't on your team, you hate her. She's a hustle player. She's definitely somebody who, even in Phoenix, you know, before any of her political inclinations became clear, was definitely a bit of a fan favorite, you know? And I think now that she plays alongside Caitlin Clark, she plays in Indiana, she has become a national figure, right? She first came to prominence when she got into a physical altercation on the court with J.C. Sheldon during a Connecticut Sun game. Her and Caitlin had gotten into it, and Sophie kind of emerged as a bit of a protector out of that.
5: Sheldon going coast to coast, and here's, we got another break is here as J.C. Sheldon goes right after Sophie Cunningham. It was a hard foul, no question.
4: That in and of itself, I think, got to some fault lines that have been present in the WNBA for a while, especially since Caitlin Clark has entered, just in terms of who gets labeled a thug and who gets labeled a protector, right? Like, there have been a lot of players who have been in altercations with Caitlin Clark who have then, you know, gone on social media and faced just abhorrent levels of racism, homophobia, even transphobia, right? Like, the implication that some of these players are actually men, they're targeting a certain type of woman. And oftentimes that woman is Black. And with Sophie, she's, you know, this blonde, conventionally attractive woman who is actually getting a lot of endorsements. Like, you know, she gets this endorsement from Ring after this altercation. So I think, like, for a lot of people, they saw some issue there as well. So she does a story with ESPN. And I think, like, first of all, like, I think we just have to talk about the framing, right? Yeah. Like, girls versus biological men in locker rooms. That framing alone is one that has been very prevalent in conservative circles. And I think that it makes it seem like you have, like, these 40-year-old men trying to play high school women's sports and trying to be in locker rooms. These are 15-year-olds and 15-year-olds. You know, so I just want to make that part very clear as well.
0: Cunningham, it should be said, has really gone on to double down on this argument around trans women in sports. She has been citing it in subsequent social media posts, really kind of embracing the newfound notoriety that's come with a lot of this. This has also spilled over into confrontations between Cunningham's fans and, I know, the owner of the Seattle Storm WNBA franchise.
4: Yeah, so I think the first pro-Sophie Cunningham protest happened in Seattle after the story came out.
1: A few dozen people gathered outside the arena in Seattle to support Cunningham and promote a statewide ballot initiative that would bar transgender students from participating in girls' athletics at Washington schools.
4: And a lot of it was organized by this group called XXXY, which is an apparel company that is on the same side of Sophie when it comes to this issue. The Seattle Storm co-owner, she saw these two teenage girls wearing the XXXY shirts and essentially berated them. And she was suspended for 5 games. Obviously, you shouldn't be doing that. Like, I think that's obvious. You know, you are the co-owner of a team. You know, it's fair for them to have their political views. You know, these are two teenage girls that one of them, I believe, had actually lost a race to a trans girl as well. So that's how she kind of got involved in the issue. But I think the thing that's worth noting about this is that the seats were reportedly gifted by a mysterious donor. And XXXY itself is a political organization that likes to say that it's Democrat aligned. Like the founders are people that say that they were former Democrats that, or even current Democrats that have become alienated from Democrats because of how they feel about this issue.
6: Dear Nike.
7: Dear Nike.
6: Dear Nike.
8: Why won't you stand up for me?
7: Why won't you stand up for me? Why won't you?
9: Why do you claim to support women and girls?
10: Yet when we need you most,
11: you remain silent.
12: Today, males are claiming our identity.
13: Our sports.
14: Our spaces.
4: Men and but this is also a organization that has like right-wing connections as well. Like their LLC originally was actually registered by a Denver area couple, Ryan and Griffin O'Shaughnessy, who are the heirs of Lario Oil and Gas and have donated to conservative politicians, have supported organizations and you know, accounts that are much farther along in the spectrum of being anti-queer and anti-trans than the sports issue. The sports issue is essentially their Trojan horse to get into the things that they really want to change about American society.
0: This has all really, everything that we've talked about has connected to, you know, this broader cultural war and some of these questions surrounding trans athletes and women's sports more broadly. Cunningham has very quickly become a lionized figure in parts of the American right and a regular subject of discussion on, you know, platforms like Fox News.
15: Cunningham says the league that cannot seem to define what a woman is may need a new leader.
16: Sophie Cunningham has a message for her critics telling her to stick to basketball. She tells USA Today she can do both when it comes to playing the game and speaking out for fairness in women's sports.
17: The WNBA really needs to get it together because I wonder about the future of this league.
18: They're proving that women shouldn't have a league. It's too dramatic. Why can't you just play?
0: Donald Trump has also been talking about Cunningham on his personal social media pages, it should be said. What has also happened, though, is that a small collection of former professional men's basketball players, led by former NBA journeyman Enes Kanter Freedom, have been essentially trolling the WNBA, claiming they now identify as trans women and plan to play in the league.
19: So I know I'm 34 years old, and I think I will be the best draft pick in WNBA history.
20: Right now, if you identify as a woman, you're allowed to play. And I am identifying as a woman, and I am actually allowed to play.
0: They are, of course, you know, operating as provocateurs, trying to force the league to make a decisive stand against the inclusion of trans women in the sport. Kanter was actually thrown out of a game earlier this week. Can you talk to me a little bit about what happened between him and Chicago Sky guard Natasha Cloud, and really some of what Enes Kanter is actually doing here?
4: Yeah, so Enes Kanter attended a Chicago Sky game. The Fever were playing the Chicago Sky. He had courtside seats. And in the third quarter, he got into a back and forth with Natasha Cloud.
21: That is Enes Kanter in the building today. And he has voiced how he's felt about the situation. Natasha Cloud voicing her opinion as well.
22: You can see Cloud yelling and pointing at Kanter, who was wearing a black t-shirt that said, quote, woman, noun, adult, human, female.
4: Now, he went on Fox News the next morning and said that Natasha Cloud was the one that started talking to him.
19: So thank you for having me, brother. So at the end of the third quarter, right, they put Sophie Cunningham in, which was my friend. She shot a three. I literally put my hand up in the air to celebrate it. The next position, Natasha Cloud came back and said, she's not going to sleep with you.
4: Then the Chicago Sky owner, Michael Alter, then said that, no, it was actually Enes Kanter who started trash talking Natasha Cloud. She's a queer woman herself. She's also been a strong proponent of queer rights. And she's also been somebody who's always been pretty politically active as well. I think the sight of Enes Kanter at these games, him going back and forth, definitely riled something up in her. So, you know, after she hit a layup, they started going back and forth. And then Kanter actually stood up and he walked onto the court. And that is an automatic ejection, no matter who you are. So he was, the security immediately, you know, separated the two, and he was ejected from the game. And he has been banned from all Chicago Sky games at the Wintrust Arena. The league has come out and said that, you know, players like Enes, like Royce, they will not be eligible for the WNBA draft. They have started a task force to look into their policy around transgender participation in the WNBA. Not that, by the way, this is something that they've ever had to deal with or even at this point really have to deal with. No actual trans woman has ever tried to play in the WNBA. I think that's the reason that they never had a policy around it. They are looking into it. However, I think that they are also trying to make clear that people like Enes Kanter and Royce White are not going to be the ones that are putting public pressure on them to come to a decision.
0: Mm, very much in the same kind of fashion as Cunningham, Kanter has also become a kind of, you know, right-wing social media and media star generally. You know, he's been all over Fox News doing primetime interviews and appearances of all kinds. It should also be said that following Kanter's ejection from that game, Indiana's lieutenant general tweeted, quote, Chicago's Natasha Cloud threatened former NBA player and future WNBA first pick Enes Kanter. There is simply no place for this type of woman-on-woman violence in our society.
4: Oh my gosh.
0: And it needs to stop. Like, when you are encountering things like this, as someone that covers this league, like, what do you make of something as ridiculous as that?
4: I mean, it's all political theater. It's all spectacle at the end of the day. I think that there are a lot of people that are trying to make a spectacle out of the WNBA, and they feel, for different reasons, incentivized to use the WNBA as a vessel to gain more attention, right? Like, you have these crypto bros that are also throwing dildos on the court.
6: A WNBA player was hit by a sex toy during a game in Los Angeles. It was thrown from the stands, appearing to hit Indiana Fever's Sophie Cunningham. She had posted online just days ago urging people to stop. It's the third time something like this has happened in the past week, and police have charged
4: in hopes of pumping up this coin so that they can basically pump and dump it. You have Enes Kanter using the WNBA as a springboard to become a famed conservative commentator, right? You have the lieutenant general who let's see what their political aspirations are, right?
0: Yeah.
4: Like, I don't know what the lieutenant general's political aspirations are. And they are also someone who has been called out for never having come to a WNBA game before. I don't know if you saw this, but there is a video put out by Sportico ahead of the New York Liberty game where there was a anti-trans protest and there was also a pro-trans rally at the same time. And Sportico interviewed people from both sides, and the people on the Sophie side of things couldn't name any WNBA players.
0: Yeah.
11: Can you name 5 WNBA players?
13: I sure can. I can.
11: Could you name 5 for me?
13: Sure. Sophie Cunningham. It's always fun when I get a
4: Like, these aren't people that actually care about women's sports. They care about using women's sports as a cudgel for whatever cause that they might have.
0: That was part of my conversation with Sirat Sohi, who covers the WNBA for The Ringer. If you want to listen to the full episode, you can find Front Burner wherever you get your podcasts or on YouTube. I'm Matthew Amha. Thank you so much for listening.

0: This is CBC News from Victoria. It's 5:30. Right now, it's 14 degrees and mainly clear in Victoria, 10 and clear in Kelowna, 11 and cloudy in Prince George, and 2 degrees and mainly clear in Whitehorse. Good morning, I'm Liz MacArthur. Abbotsford South MLA Bruce Banman joins the exodus from the BC Conservative Caucus. He becomes the sixth caucus member to depart since Carolyn Findlay was elected party leader earlier this year. Mira Baines has more.
1: Abbotsford South MLA Bruce Banman said in a statement that he's leaving the BC Conservative Caucus to sit as an independent. He joins five other MLAs, including Brennan Day, Teresa Watt, Rosalind Bird, Ian Payton, and Peter Milibar, in leaving. In a statement yesterday, Banman said he heard repeatedly from people who say, "Our new leader is unelectable." In 2023, Banman left BC United to join the BC Conservatives under John Rustad and spoke to CBC at the time.
2: That when it comes to something as important as democracy, that we need to have the ability to have the freedom of speech.
1: UBC political scientist Stuart Prest says Banman's departure shows that Conservative leader Carolyn Findlay has put herself on an island with breaking these ties.
3: This idea of an inclusive Conservative Party has really fallen by the wayside. That's what I interpret Mr. Banman's departure to mean.
1: Banman is publicly urging other MLAs to join him. Mira Baines, CBC News, Vancouver.
0: A judge has rejected an application that could have seen one of the Surrey Six killers get out of jail. Cody Havisher was seeking a stay of proceedings in the case against him because of alleged abuse of process. Jason Proctor reports.
4: It's been nearly 20 years since the Surrey Six killings, and Cody Havisher has spent much of that time behind bars. He and a co-accused were found guilty of six counts of murder in 2014 and one count of conspiracy to commit murder, but the convictions have been kept in a kind of legal limbo since, as Havisher argued alleged police misconduct and his treatment in custody amounted to an abusive process that would undermine the justice system and his right to a fair trial. After years of legal wrangling that have gone all the way up to the Supreme Court of Canada, a judge rejected Havisher's bid for freedom or reduced sentence Thursday, finding most of his claims without merit, and the few that she did accept, not enough to reach the high bar that would result in a stay. The judgment means the convictions are now entered, and Havisher's sentence is confirmed as life. Jason Proctor, CBC News, Vancouver.
0: A third grizzly bear in a family of four well-known bears in the West Kootenay has been killed. A sow and three yearlings drew attention after frequent sightings in Nelson. The mother and one of the young bears was killed while the two other yearlings were relocated. But the Conservation Officer Service says one of those two soon started turning up in yards and neighborhoods in Christina Lake and was determined to be a threat. Andrew Milne is with the Conservation Officer Service and says the decision to kill a bear is always a last resort.
5: You know, killing wildlife in the name of public safety takes a toll on all of these officers and all the subject matter experts, and including all of our members in the BC government. And we don't take these decisions lightly, and we try to do as much as we can with what we have.
0: Officials say the bears had spent most of their lives eating human food and are reminding people across BC to secure garbage and other attractants to avoid similar situations. Canada is seeing its first intake of researchers from abroad through a new program. Ottawa announced late last year it's investing $1.7 billion to recruit them. Michelle Morton reports several of those academics are coming to BC.
6: The future belongs to countries that can develop, attract, and retain exceptional talent.
7: Federal Industry Minister Melanie Joly says the Eddie Goldenberg Research Chairs program is meant to attract the world's best and the brightest researchers to the country. It's named after a constitutional lawyer and advisor to former Prime Minister Jean Chrétien. She says the government is investing more than $500 million to support 64 researchers over 8 years.
6: We're doubling down on science and we're doubling down on research.
7: UBC says it's welcoming 9 researchers, including Peter Caravan, currently a Harvard Medical School professor from Newfoundland.
8: I trained in this country, I built a career elsewhere, and now I get to come back and build something here that outlasts me.
7: Joly says the second round of recruitment starts today. Michelle Morton, CBC News, Vancouver.
0: It's 5:35, and that's the CBC News from Victoria.
9: Thank you, Liz. Good morning. I'm Catherine Marlowe, in for Gregor Craigie. This is CBC Radio. Coming up in our first half hour, Bill Gates is the latest person to issue a warning about artificial intelligence. We'll hear about that in the Morning Business Digest. And the labor is all free, so is the produce. That is the mission at Gatton Farm on Vancouver Island, and we'll learn more about that in just a few minutes.

0: farmers definitely want to know about the weather. Liz, how is the forecast today?
1: Environment Canada says air quality warnings remain in effect for many parts of southwestern BC. There are also yellow warnings for the northeast and northeast regions in the Rockies. And for Whitehorse, mainly sunny at the high to 17. For Dawson City, increasing cloudiness early this morning, 30% chance of showers late this morning, and early this afternoon with a high to 14. For BC's north coast, unsettled today with sunny breaks and a risk of thunderstorms, the high to 16. For the Peace region, mainly cloudy with a risk of lightning this afternoon, smoky in some areas, winds gusting to 50 kilometers an hour, and the high to 16. For the central interior, cloudy with a chance of showers and a risk of lightning, the high to 18. For the Boundary and Kootenay regions, partly cloudy and smoky in many areas with a high to 29. For the Okanagan and southern interior, a mix of sun and cloud with areas of smoke and gusting winds in many regions, temperatures in the low to mid-20s. For Metro Vancouver and the Fraser Valley, a mix of sun and cloud with a high near 20. And for Vancouver Island, the southern Gulf Islands and the Sunshine Coast, a mix of sun and cloud with showers this afternoon, risk of a thunderstorm for some areas and the high to 21.
0: And Sterling Ifrit has his eye on the current conditions.
2: Well, Dawson in the Yukon, mainly clear and 1 degree Celsius right now. Moving to Watson Lake, 9 degrees Celsius with a light rain shower, and mainly clear and 2 degrees in Whitehorse. Moving to BC, Bella Bella, light rain and 14 degrees Celsius right now. Cranbrook, clear and 12. These like fog and 7. Fort St. John, smoke being observed in 12 degrees Celsius. Kamloops, mainly clear in 12, clear in 10 in Kelowna. Prince George, cloudy in 11, cloudy in 10 in Prince Rupert. And for the island, the Gulf Islands and Sunshine Coast, clear skies over Greater Victoria, sitting around the 14 degree mark. Around 12 to 14 pretty much everywhere else, with mostly cloudy skies in Comox and mist in 14 in Port Hardy.
0: Thank you, Sterling. On the ferries right now, we have a 1 sailing wait for all of the vessels sailing from Vancouver Island to the mainland. It is 22 minutes now before 6 o'clock Pacific, 7 o'clock Mountain Time. Well, if you are a volunteer at Gatton Farm, you can come and go as you please. There is no need to RSVP or to stick to any schedule. The 5-acre property in Central Saanich on Vancouver Island is run entirely on volunteer labor. It produces 18,000 kilograms of fruits and veggies each year, all donated to about a dozen soup kitchens and food banks in the Greater Victoria region. And CBC Victoria's Roseanne Holman stopped by to find out how it works.
3: Now, what is this I'm looking at here?
4: So this is hydroponics. It's a series of PVC pipes with holes drilled in them that the plants sit in baskets.
3: And what's growing in here?
4: There's tomatoes and cucumbers.
3: What's the value of hydroponics?
4: You grow a lot of plants in a very small space. My name's Pat Phillips.
3: Why were you inspired to come out and help?
4: For probably 45 years, I was a volunteer firefighter. And then I kind of aged out of that, so I was looking for something else to do to give back to the community. So
3: yeah.
5: So Pat's come up with this ingenious method for each row to flow into the next row.
3: Oh,
5: so,
3: this was you?
5: Yeah, that was
4: Pat. Yeah.
5: I'm Jason Austin. I speak funny because I'm from New Zealand originally. I've been here on the farm for 35 years, and been doing this farming all of that time, but more intensively for the last 9 years.
3: So this farm has no paid employees?
5: No. The only money here is money going out. So we have no grants. We don't receive money from anybody. And I cover the costs of the farm. And the volunteers come here for their own reasons. But there's a commonality. These are the salt of the earth. These are the most wonderful, solid citizens, just genuinely nice people. There's no reward. There's no glory. Most people don't even know we exist. But they come here anyway. We have 3 rules. Rule number one is you never commit to coming, so we have no schedules, no rosters. It seems a bit muddled, but somehow we get along. And so we want people only to be here when they want to be here, not through any feeling of obligation or any duty or something. So the people you see here today are those who wanted to be here today. And the goal is that when they leave, they'll feel exalted because they'll just enjoy themselves from that. And we have our second rule is you don't park on a farm road. And our third rule is you take something home from the farm with you at the end of the day.
3: I read those rules before coming, and they made me chuckle because when you have workplace rules or volunteer rules, they usually are about introducing structure, not eliminating structure. Yeah. But I also wondered logistically, how do you run a farm when you have no idea who or if anyone is showing up, when the zucchini all need harvesting and maybe not enough people come that day? How do you coordinate all this?
5: That is a very astute question. On the one side, when nobody comes, I can, at a push, I can handle everything myself. You go crazy, you just go heads down. But the strange thing, in all the years we've been doing it, we've never missed a harvest, and somehow it gets done. As an accountant, I'm the typical type A personality. I like to have everything organized. And so for me, it's been a major transition in this. In accounting, if you make a mistake, you do it again and you fix it. In farming, you make a mistake, you wait a year and you do it again.
3: I want to talk to you more about your decision to donate all your produce. Was this a personal issue for you?
5: I grew up in New Zealand. And in New Zealand, as a post-war baby, we grew up in a much more frugal society than we are now. This is probably where it starts feeling corny or sounds corny, but I have a feeling of stewardship for the farm rather than ownership. I feel that I'm looking after it, or I'm responsible for it, and I'm sharing it rather than having an exclusive use of it. And it feels right. So if we focus on the people, then the farm takes care of itself. In this crazy world that we live in, there's nothing more grounding than to be on your knees with your hands in the soil planting something. That just sets the standard for everything else. Everything else seems trivial when it comes down to that.
6: So we're just basically getting at the root and snipping it off, peeling the leaves back so that you have a clean head, and boxing it. I'm Ron Bonnet, and I'm just here volunteering, helping out Jason, who's simply amazing. And I don't know if people understand what he's actually doing here, and I'm surprised that there's not more volunteers showing up. I think he's running on a pretty slim crew and could use a lot more help, because it's all on him. You know, he plants and picks, and everything's done by him on his own dime, you know, and then he's donating all of it to the food banks and stuff. So
3: yeah. It sounds like you care quite a bit about this volunteer job.
6: You bet, yeah. But I mean, there's a big need for it. You see people showing up in their vehicles, you know, every day.
7: Good morning. Yeah, my name is Hugh Jervis, and I'm a volunteer with Rainbow Kitchen. It's a food kitchen in Esquimalt.
3: How often do you come?
7: Once a week.
3: And I see your pickup truck is pretty loaded up. What do you got?
7: Oh, this morning, what have we got? It changes generally every week, but off the top of my head, it looks like we've got some cabbage, some cauliflower, some, this looks like Swiss chard, some lettuce.
3: And you're the delivery guy?
7: Yeah, I'm just the pickup guy, you know, like I pick up and drop it off at Rainbow Kitchen. They've got a kind of a dock there where they accept donations, yeah.
3: Yeah. Yeah. What do you like about coming to the farm and picking up?
7: Well, I mean, actually, I've made a lot of friends in this part of the world since I've been doing this. Yeah, it's great. What can I say? Meet some great folks and hopefully do some good work, yeah. Bye now.
0: That was CBC Victoria's Roseanne Holman at Gatton Farm here in Greater Victoria. She was speaking to owner Jason Austin and some of his volunteers. Well, the Lonesome Ace String Band from Ontario is coming to Victoria this fall. You can catch them at the Upstairs Lounge on November 21st. Here they are with the song Chilly Winds.
8: All right. You guys ready?

the Lonesome Ace String Band with their song Chilly Winds. They've got 3 dates in BC in November, all here on the island. They'll be in Courtney, Oak Bay, and Nanaimo. It is 11 minutes now before 6 o'clock Pacific, 7 o'clock Mountain Time, and it's time now for the Business Digest with Megan Reed.

0: Good morning. Canada's fishing industry is breathing easier today after Ottawa announced seafood would be removed from the list of products on its retaliatory tariff list. Earlier this week, the federal government announced counter tariffs on $27.6 billion worth of U.S. goods, all part of the ever-evolving Canada-U.S. trade war. Ottawa says the adjustments were based on feedback. Trevor Toome is a professor of economics at the University of Calgary.
1: Not surprised that there would have been some adjustments to retaliation. There often is. The government's goal here is not to inflict economic costs on Canadian businesses so much as American ones. And so sometimes they come out with lists in a very rapidly evolving situation and then need to adjust from there. We saw that last year, and we're indeed seeing it again with the seafood removals, and we may very well see other adjustments as well.
0: And we did. A spokesperson for the Ministry of Finance confirmed to CBC News that copper wire, charcoal, and a handful of other items like plaster sheets and tiles have been added to the list in order to keep that dollar-for-dollar impact. They will be tariffed at 50% as of September the 8th. In other news, Bill Gates, founder of Microsoft, who not only created the blueprint on how to sell technology, but also how to make money selling it, is sounding the alarm on artificial intelligence. This week, the 70-year-old billionaire wrote an essay outlining the dangers of AI and put this video message on his blog, Gates Notes.
2: I worry that we aren't preparing. There's no plan to ease the entry into the AI era, and not even a plan to have a plan. How do we ensure that the benefits of AI reach everyone, particularly those without wealth, influence, and access?
0: In the essay, Gates outlined the three major risks he sees with AI: what it's going to do to the labor market, what criminals will do with the tech, and is it going to stunt children's growth? Carmi Levy is an independent technology analyst. He says this is one of the few times he agrees with Gates. However,
3: technology leaders owe it to the world to make sure that the world is a better place than it was when they got there. And so I'd like to see them not only share their words with us, but also take some of those massive fortunes and put them into programs that can actually advance the state of the art. It's one thing for Bill Gates to tell us what to do. I'd like to see him use his philanthropic pile of money to actually do something about it.
0: Levy also points out that what Gates is saying is actually not new, but does think that government, corporate, and education leaders have to prioritize addressing the impacts of artificial intelligence right now. And finally, a 14-year-old entrepreneur in London, England, has launched Kids Hustle, an app specifically designed for younger teens looking for work. Think babysitting, dog walking, or tutoring. Kids looking to make extra cash can browse opportunities on a map. And when it comes to safety, Kid Hustle is also very 2026. Parents can fully monitor their kids' account, and when teens start a job through the app, they can share a live GPS with the parent until the job is complete. This is filling a gap in the market, as other gig platforms like TaskRabbit require users to be at least 18 years of age. For CBC Radio, I'm Megan Reed.

0: On the markets now in Asia, where the markets have closed, Japan, the Nikkei closed up just shy of 0.5% or 273 points at 66,405. The Hang Seng closed about even at 25,584. In Germany, where the markets are still open, the DAX is up just about 0.2% or 177 points at 26,533. And the FTSE in the UK is up about just over 0.1% or 17 points at 10,810. On the commodities markets, oil is down 72 cents or 0.86% at $82.81 US a barrel. Natural gas down 7 cents or 2.3% at $2.85. And gold is down 0.39% or $18.20 at $4,645.80 US a barrel. The Canadian dollar right now trading at 72.15 cents US. And Sterling has your marine forecast.
1: Well, Strait of Georgia north of Nanaimo, strong wind warning in effect. Wind light increasing to southeast 5 to 15 knots this morning. Strait of Georgia south of Nanaimo, strong wind warning in effect. Wind light increasing to northwest 15 to 25 early this evening. For Harrow Strait, strong wind warning in effect. Wind southeast 10 to 15 knots, becoming southwest 15 early this afternoon, except southwest 20 over southern sections. Juan de Fuca Strait, Central Strait, and East Entrance, strong wind warning in effect. Wind west 15 knots, increasing to westerly 20 to 30 this afternoon. For Juan de Fuca Strait, West Entrance, wind light becoming west 10 to 15 knots late this morning. Johnston Strait, strong wind warning in effect. Wind northwest 10 to 20 knots, increasing to northwest 20 to 30 near noon. Queen Charlotte Strait, strong wind warning in effect. Wind northwest 10 to 15 knots, becoming variable 5 to 15 early this morning, then becoming northwest 10 to 15 early this evening. West Coast Vancouver Island North, wind northwest 10 to 20 knots, except northwest 25 south of the Brooks Peninsula Saturday afternoon. And for West Coast Vancouver Island South, wind northwest 5 to 15 knots, increasing to northwest 15 to 25 after midnight.
0: Thank you, Sterling. And just a note, something to keep an eye on heading into Monday. With all of the international politics, the Canada-US politics we've been talking about this week, you may have forgotten that we also have federal by-elections on Monday. Three constituencies, including one here in BC and the Lower Mainland. You'll be able to get full coverage of that on CBC on Monday. But of course, we still got the weekend to go first.

0: Hey, happy Friday. I'm Joseph O2, and this is Daybreak on CBC Radio 1. Thanks for spending a bit of time with us this morning. I'm in for Chris Walker. Marcella Bernardo is on our news desk from Kamloops. Good morning, Marcella.
1: Good morning. A province-wide state of emergency in effect since August 8th ended yesterday. Authorities say special measures are no longer necessary despite the risk of wildfires remaining high. And staffing shortages forced the temporary closure of the ER at the hospital in Oliver for 14 hours. It's expected to reopen at 7 a.m. Interior Health has been advising anyone needing urgent care to visit the hospital in Penticton. Those stories and more are coming up at 6:30.
0: And that's in about 32 minutes from now, the next time you get local news from Marcella Bernardo. Coming up today on the program, back to business, not without challenges in Summerland, why one popular restaurant still has not reopened to the public after the fire. From Oyama to Coldstream, two sisters from Vernon are paddling the length of Kalamalka Lake to support local youth, and football from the land down under is soon taking center stage in Kelowna. Those stories and lots more coming up here through the morning. We're bopping our way through the Friday. I'm on this side of the glass. Kimberly Davidson is on the other side of the glass. Good morning, Kim.
2: Good morning.
0: Lots of cool conditions. I know you prefer it not, a lot warmer, but a cool start to the day. Sun just on the horizon here in Kelowna. 12 degrees in the Okanagan right now, and the Shuswap, partly cloudy. It's 11 and cloudy in Rebelstoke and Golden at the moment. The Kootenays, I'm seeing a lot of partly cloudy skies, places like Nelson and Cranbrook, and also 11 degrees. How's a quick look at the day? What are we looking at?
2: A quick look around the interior here, Okanagan, Shuswap, mix of sun and cloud, local smoke, highs around 25, Similkameen, about the same, high of 22, high of 24 in the Columbias, in the boundary 27, Kootenays, a mix of sun and cloud, a high of 29, Elk Valley, a high of 25.
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6: This is World Report. Good morning, I'm John Northcott. We begin with breaking news. Out this past hour, Statistics Canada releases gross domestic product numbers for the second quarter, and the news is good. The agency says the economy grew by 0.8% over the last 3 months, working out to an annualized growth rate of 3.3%. The CBC's senior business reporter, Peter Armstrong, joins us in studio. So, Peter, what is driving this rebound?
7: This is a blockbuster report. It would be hard to draw one up that would be better, right? And the headline, I think everybody knows, energy prices are up. That means even if you're not sending more oil out the door, you're getting more value for it. So that boosts our exports. But there's a lot more than just oil in this report. This is the biggest increase to exports we've seen in 3 years. And, you know, along with oil, we saw the typical stuff that goes up when oil does well. Metal products, industrial machinery and equipment. But the biggest individual climb was an increase in exports of passenger cars and light trucks. Those were up 27%.
6: One does have to ask, though, what does this tell us about the economy's ability to weather this next trade storm?
7: And I think that's a really important question. And we get some answers in this report, right? Business investment was up. That's the key to growth in anything. Household spending rose. That's like 70% of the economy right there. At the same time household spending rose, household savings rose because incomes were up more than spending, which is a really good sign that households are managing this okay. One last point, though, John. StatCan revised the last quarter growth from 0.0% to 0.1%, meaning instead of having a tiny little contraction last quarter, meaning two back-to-back quarters of negative growth, we actually saw very small amount, but some growth.
6: CBC's Peter Armstrong joining us here in studio in Toronto. Thanks, Peter.
7: You bet.
6: In other news, the death toll in Nepal and Tibet surges past 500 following that massive glacial collapse and flash flooding in the Himalayas. Rescuers are racing against time, but fresh dam breach warnings and high water risks are complicating search efforts for more than 1,500 people still missing, including dozens of Canadians. The CBC's Briar Stewart reports from near the flood zone.
5: Even before the official alerts came out from Nepal's army that it was suspending its search because of the risk of another flood, people near Nepal's Trishuli River, which became a deadly torrent of water on Wednesday, began fleeing to higher ground. Some walked up hills, others hopped in vehicles and snaked up winding roads. Siam Ting Tameng had been trapped in the flood zone since a road washed away, violently halting his pilgrimage to a sacred site. He thought he might not make it out from the first flood that was triggered by a collapsing glacier. People were swept away. They were our brothers, he told CBC News. We are very distressed. He was rescued today with more than a dozen others from his crew. More than 400 have already been killed in Nepal, and several hundred others are listed as missing. Nepalese crews have rescued more than 900 people, including more than 100 foreign nationals. But there's no word on the 30 Canadians who are unaccounted for. At a hospital in Kathmandu, desperate Nepalese citizens look at photos of dead bodies retrieved from the disaster area, hoping to find their loved ones. I'll keep searching until every breath is gone, said Nirmala Sakota Koholi. She told CBC News that her brother was driving a group of American and Indian tourists on a pilgrimage. He was on the phone to his family at the time of the flood, when all of a sudden there was a loud boom and the call dropped. Briar Stewart, CBC News, Nuwakot District in Nepal.
8: Kongehuset kunngjør nå at Kong Harald død.
6: A news anchor at the Norwegian Broadcasting Corporation announcing the death of the country's monarch, King Harald. He was 89 years old and the oldest reigning monarch in Europe. King Harald sat on the throne for more than three decades and was widely known for modernizing the royal house, breaking long-standing tradition. He married a commoner and became a vocal supporter of civil rights. An accomplished sailor, he also represented Norway at three Olympic Games and won a world championship in 1987. He is succeeded by his son, the Crown Prince.

0: Marcella Bernardo is on our news desk from Kamloops. Good morning, Marcella.
1: Good morning. The BC Wildfire Service recorded 40 new starts over the last 24 hours, bringing the total active number to 208. Yesterday, the province ended the state of emergency in place since August 8th. A ban on the use of off-road vehicles will be lifted at noon today. Plans are now in the works to bring a Canadian Premier League soccer team to Kelowna. Yesterday, the mayor announced upgrading the Apple Bowl Stadium will cost about $25 million, but that funding will not be approved before this fall's election. Those stories and more coming up in about 20 minutes.
0: Marcella Bernardo back at the bottom of the hour with your next local newscast. Before then, got a couple of stories for you. Another dead grizzly in the West Kootenay. Coming up, why the BC Conservation Officer Service says they had no choice but to kill it. Up first, if your kid uses a Chromebook at school, artificial intelligence is coming to their classroom this year. Coming up, why a major school board in the U.S. decided to scrap it and why Canadian schools might want to take a closer look at those settings. We'll have that story up first. But before we get into any of that, we introduce Kimberly Davidson on the other side of the glass.
2: Good morning, Joe.
0: Good morning, Kim. Let's talk about some of this glorious weather. I don't know if you saw that beautiful, sunrise, the moon this morning, the silver moon that was hanging out with us. It was the indication to me it was going to be a nice day because I saw the clear skies and I thought, okay, we're setting up for a really nice Friday here.
2: I did on the drive here. Oh, I saw it through the trees.
0: Silvery moon leading to what is a very nice blue sky morning with a few clouds kind of hanging out with us here in Kelowna. But right now already 12 degrees. Partly cloudy in the Okanagan. I'm seeing kind of similar weather in the Shuswap. Partly cloudy skies. Sun hasn't quite risen yet. In Revelstoke, Golden area, 11 degrees. I'm seeing some clouds there. Beautiful start of the day in the cusp where I'm seeing sunshine, 12 degrees. Partly cloudy in Nelson at 11. How is the day unfolding in front of us?
2: Okanagan Shuswap, a mix of sun and cloud, a high of 25. Local smoke, South Okanagan, widespread smoke, a high of 26. Similkameen, a high of 22. In the Columbia, a mix of sun and cloud, a high of 24.
0: Looks like a nice day ahead, and yellow air quality warnings are triggered across the Okanagan into the Kootenays today. So a lot of places in our listening area still have a little smoke lingering, as you've been mentioning.
2: That's right. In the North Columbia Revelstoke area, a high of about 20 today. There could be some rain, maybe even a thunderstorm. Smoke in the boundary, a high of 27. A mix of sun and cloud in the Kootenays, a high of 29. Elk Valley, local smoke, 25.
0: And if you have anything you'd like to add weather-wise or anything else through the morning here, you can always email us daybreakkelowna@cbc.ca or you can give us a call 1-888-662-6628. That's toll-free 1-888-662-6628. Thanks, Kim. We'll check in with her through the morning as we get things started in this half hour. Up first, artificial intelligence in the classroom continues to be a hotly debated issue, but this school year, many students won't have to wait until the teacher isn't looking. Google is including a version of its Gemini chatbot in its classroom platform, and that's raising questions and concerns and getting pushback from some parents. Francis Sims covers tech issues for us. Good morning, Francis.
3: Good morning.
0: So how is Google bringing Gemini into these classrooms?
3: So Google Classroom is the platform that most Canadian school boards use to post assignments, collect work, share readings, maybe to administer quizzes. My understanding is the Central Okanagan region runs both Google as an opt-in, on an opt-in basis. I think parents and students have the ability to opt-in or opt-out. But the primary platform, as I understand it, is Microsoft. And Microsoft has their own version, which is very similar, which is Copilot. So Gemini is the chatbot for Google. Copilot is the chatbot for Microsoft. And if anybody's used like ChatGPT, they're probably familiar with chatbot. Or if anybody's done a Google search recently, the response that you get is typically some text response now. That's Google's Gemini at work. And so for most school boards across the country, across the world that are using these platforms, AI may be enabled. These chatbots may be enabled by default in this school year. And Google and Microsoft are saying it's a win for students because they'll be able to do things like create flashcards or ask the tool to explain a concept in a simpler way or a different way so they can understand it better. But not all parents are convinced that that's the right choice.
0: Mm-hmm. In fact, one school board in the U.S. has already rolled this back. Tell us what happened in that case.
3: Yeah, so in that situation, this is coming on the heels of this massive lawsuit against social media, specifically Meta in the United States, and they just recently settled, I think, for $17 billion. They didn't accept liability, but the lawsuit was around the fact that social media causes harm to young people. And now we hear about AI chatbots sort of heading down that path as well, and then it starts to appear in your classroom for your child. So the parents in Chicago said, well, wait a second. There was no training for the teachers. There were no guidelines published for the students and no communication to the parents. You can't just do that. And so they basically pushed back. And so the Chicago Public District School System, one of the largest public school systems in the United States, said, okay, we'll wait. We'll take a beat. We'll look at this and try to do it in a better way. There's some talk that there's some districts in New York that might follow suit. In Canada, no public announcements that parent groups say they don't want it to happen, but there's lots of concerns being raised. There's a petition, I think, in Vancouver. Some parent groups across the country are wondering if this is the right choice. So I suspect over the next few weeks, next few months, we'll hear more noise about it across the country.
0: Yeah, you know, listen, I'm a stepdad. I've got a middle schooler going into ninth grade. Obviously, using chatbots is something that she does. And so we talk about it a lot. Now, I wonder, Francis, if this is a version of Gemini specifically designed for students, can you walk us through some of the risk that's at play here?
3: Yeah, so this is kind of like changing your car engine while you're still driving it. We're figuring out as we go along, right? That's just the way it is.
0: Yeah.
3: Now, what's happening here, some of the risks that people are saying are as follows. One is that, you know, there may not be an age difference in terms of how the responses come in. So think about this. You have a child in grade 6 and you have a teenager in grade 12. And the teenager in grade 12 is going through puberty, probably, has had some education around sexual health and well-being, whereas the child in grade 6, maybe not. And so if they ask a question around that, well, do you want their first response or the first thing they hear back on that to come from a chatbot, or do you want it to come from an elder or a parent or a guardian or a teacher? That's one of the concerns, right? That age difference piece. The second thing is students, you know, young people are very good at finding workarounds or cheat codes. And there's lots of reports here that even though study notes is what it's supposed to generate, they find ways to generate the whole assignment. Now, that's going to be a small fraction, but yeah, we don't want that to happen at all. But the third one, which is the big thing, is the mental health piece. And, especially in BC, we had tragedy in Canada as sort of a downstream effect of AI chatbots being used. How do you know, like, in a situation like this, you have a child that's in grade 2, has an issue with another child on the playground. That's normal stuff, happens every single day. And the first thing they would probably do is get upset and talk to a teacher. Well, now what happens if the first thing they do is they go and talk to a chatbot instead? And that chatbot is, you know, Google, which, you know, could say they're the best thing since sliced bread, but don't necessarily represent the values of you or your family or your school or community. And so, like, is it going to say, like, I'll take a trivial example, ask what the Great Lakes are and now say it's Lake America instead of Lake Ontario. That's a silly example, but that's the kind of stuff we need to worry about.
0: Yeah. And it's something that obviously all parents are really thinking about and preparing for. So I wonder, Francis, if you could outline some questions that parents should be considering when it comes to just starting to think about artificial intelligence in their kids' classroom.
3: Yeah. So I think that you can ask your school if it's turned on and how it's being turned on. In fact, I would suggest the first parent council meeting that you have, that this is an agenda item because, you know, it needs to be rolled out in a way that's healthy for the parents, for the school and for the kids. Number two is ask the school what the policy is for training. Make sure, because we've seen some reports in the last couple of weeks from various organizations, surveys that say Canadian teachers are not well trained in terms of how to use AI in the classroom. So what's the training for teachers? What are the guidelines for the students? Because the students need to know that it hallucinates these tools. It makes stuff up. It has bias built in. I mean, everybody has bias built in, and these tools are no different. And then the third thing I suggest is a parent should sit down and try it out with their their child, right? Like sit on your child's Chromebook or laptop and ask it a question that's appropriate. Ask it a question that you think is inappropriate for the child and see how it responds. Because then you can have like an evidence-based conversation with the teacher, and it's easy to do. So just starting with those three things, I think can go a long way to getting ahead of this.
0: Yeah, it's a really good starting point. And before I let you go, I wonder if we could just outline again, you know, how do you think this will change education in schools? Because this is the start of what could be a very slippery slope.
3: Yeah, but this is like social media was like a locomotive. It came into our lives whether or not we liked it or not. And the problem was it often came into our kids' lives at 2 a.m. in the bedroom when we were asleep. This is an opportunity for us to get ahead of AI a little bit and have conversations with their teachers or kids at the same time in the classroom. We don't know all the bad things that are going to happen, like creating flashcards. That's something that maybe you learn, you know, the best way of learning. We just don't know if AI does it, what happens, but at least we can do it together as opposed to letting them do it on their own and just watching what happens.
0: Yeah, September 8th is the first day of school around these parts, Francis. I'm sure we'll be having more conversations about AI in the classroom following that. So thank you for this.
3: Yeah, thanks very much.
0: That's Francis Sims, our technology columnist here on Daybreak. He's the Associate Dean of the Faculty of Applied Sciences and Technology at Humber Polytechnic. It's coming up to 6:21 Pacific, 7:21 in the Mountain Time Zone. You're listening to CBC Radio 1. Well, the province has killed another young grizzly in the West Kootenay. The bear was part of a well-known family of three cubs and a sow in the Nelson area. The sow and one cub were killed by conservation officers earlier this month. The two other animals were relocated to a mountainous area about 50 kilometers away from Nelson. But they wandered into Christina Lake, and one of the grizzlies was killed yesterday afternoon. Andrew Milne is the deputy chief with the BC Conservation Officer Service and explains how the decision was made.
4: So officers responded to complaints in this area to a known bear, as you just spoke to. Now, the BCCOS received complaints that there and confirmed complaints that the bear was coming into close proximity of people, showed no fear of these people. And unfortunately, the animal was able to access non-natural food sources. And because of that, that animal wouldn't leave. This bear was known to the British Columbia Conservation Office Service, and it's with a heavy heart that the officers had to respond and then dispatch the animal. The officers did respond proactively prior to the incident of dispatching it to provide some opportunities to the local communities to secure their attractants and educate them on the animal. But unfortunately, the animal chose to stay and became a public safety issue, and the officers made the ultimate decision to destroy that animal.
0: That's Andrew Milne with the BC Conservation Officer Service. Garth Mowat is a provincial wildlife biologist. He says that the two grizzlies had been eating human food their whole lives, and relocating them was a last-ditch effort to save them. But he says it was not a good year for their natural food sources.
5: By this time of the year, most bears would be eating berries, one wild berry or another, throughout the interior of British Columbia. This year was not a very good bear year for most of the different wild berry species. And we are seeing bears in and around towns all over the province because of that.
0: Mowat says the surviving yearling, a female, has been relocated once again away from the Christina Lake area.
5: Females are more cautious than males. I'm talking about a bear now. So I have a little more hope that she won't continue to go into town, or that when she does, there'll be forays. And what happens when we move bears is completely out of their home range is they tend to bounce around like a ping pong ball, and they're just looking for somewhere to settle. And it takes 1 or 2 months in general when we've done this in the past. So I'm hopeful that she will kind of, you know, figure out where the communities are and ignore them. I mean, and avoid them. And during that time, find out where the huckleberry patches are, because a bear has to figure out those and where the anthills are and do all that. She's got to figure out a whole new lay of land. And I mean, I just hope that she doesn't go back into town.
0: That's Garth Mowat, a provincial wildlife biologist. It's 6:24 Pacific, 7:24 in the Mountain Time Zone. Let's have a tune before the local news from a cover band. Dwayne Gretzky has announced their next album. It's called Dwayne's World. It's going to feature 20 live tracks, and here's a new single as Dwayne Gretzky covers the New Radicals hit song from the 90s, You Get What You Give.

0: This is Dwayne Gretzky. Yeah, Dwayne Gretzky. It's a cover band, and they're covering the New Radicals here from the 90s. You get what you give. Got your local news on deck from Kamloops. Marcella Bernardo is standing by. After that, a screen time column. Rachel Ho is going to dig into the lives and careers of some of the larger-than-life entertainment icons we lost this week, Dolly Parton and Tim Curry.
1: This is CBC News. Good morning. I'm Marcella Bernardo in Kamloops. It's 12 degrees and sunny. Kelowna is mostly cloudy and 9. Prince George is 10 degrees and mainly cloudy. Williams Lake is also cloudy and 9 degrees. Air quality alerts are still in effect for some of our listening area due to smoke from wildfires. The province-wide state of emergency in place since August 8th ended yesterday. Minister of Forests Ravi Pommar says special measures are no longer needed despite the risk of new wildfires remaining high.
2: We are not done this wildfire season. We still have many days and weeks ahead. We know that our fire seasons are more intense and they are longer, but we don't need these tools at this time.
1: He was speaking in Summerland yesterday, a community hit hard by the Bald Range fire, which is no longer considered a wildfire of note. More than 200 fires are now active across the province, with 95 burning out of control. Over the last 24 hours, 40 new starts were recorded by the BC Wildfire Service. Pear Lake in the Caribou and Ainslie Creek near Merritt are the only two now classified as wildfires of note. A temporary ban on the use of off-road vehicles across the Kamloops Fire Center region will be lifted at noon today. A similar ban also being lifted by the Wildfire Service across the Coastal Fire Center. Recent rain has lowered the risk enough to end restrictions on Crown land. Campfires and all other open burning remain banned across the region. Business owners in the Fraser Canyon are relieved Highway 1 is now open to single-lane alternating traffic. It had been fully closed since early July due to wildfires near Boston Bar.
3: We had to throw away about 3,000 pounds of cherries.
4: Jewel Rice owns Hilltop Gardens Farm in Spence's Bridge. She says the 7-week closure of Highway Number 1 through the Fraser Canyon has been tough on their business.
3: At this time, I'm usually into my 8th batch of honey, and we're still on our first. I can't even pay my workers.
4: This week, the highway has opened up with a 2-kilometer section of single-lane alternating traffic. Drivers are being told to expect delays of up to 30 minutes. Some business owners, like Rice, are excited to welcome visitors back.
3: Oh, come see us. We're still here and we're still willing, you know, big smile on our faces. Product has to go and they need to fill the cupboards, so we're still here.
4: Travel along Highway 1 through the Fraser Canyon may be slower than normal, and drivers are encouraged to consider alternate routes. Shelley Joyce, CBC News, Kamloops.
1: In other news, emergency services at the hospital in Oliver have not been available since 5 p.m. yesterday due to staffing shortages. The ER at South Okanagan General is expected to reopen at 7 a.m. Interior Health is advising anyone needing urgent care to visit the hospital in Penticton or call 911. In Kamloops, a death involving an electric scooter has prompted discussion about the need for stronger safety regulations. As Jacqueline Gelineau reports, the city has no plans to cancel a pilot project which started a few months ago.
5: BC's electric kick scooter pilot project is facing scrutiny after an 18-year-old died in Kamloops last week.
6: We are discussing a lot more, definitely how to reduce the risk of these safety incidents happening.
5: Ninoy Equeta is a transportation engineer with the city of Kamloops. He says the city is not looking at ending the scooter program, but are examining options such as speed restrictions with the e-scooter company, Bird.
6: We are talking to Bird and working with them more about exploring incentivizing helmet use and the likes.
5: RCMP say the deceased rider was not wearing a helmet and no other vehicles were involved in the incident. Dr. Silvina Mima speaks for Interior Health.
7: So what we learned in the pilot was that there were injuries that affected mainly the upper body, the arm, the neck, and the head. There were concussions.
5: She says more public education on impaired and distracted scooter operation could reduce injuries. Jacqueline Gelineau, CBC News, Salmon Arm.
1: In Kelowna, plans have been unveiled to bring a pro soccer team to the city by the year 2028. But as Tiffany Goodwin reports, there is a catch.
8: Marnie Dicker is an executive vice president of the Canadian Premier League. She says whether or not a team comes to Kelowna by 2028 is contingent on the next city council approving more money in their budget to upgrade the Apple Bowl. That's the facility where the team would be playing.
9: Especially in election years, I always like to say there could be some funny business. So my hopes is that all mayoral candidates and all councillors running for election understand the importance of sport, will wrap their arms around what we are collectively trying to do as a community.
8: Right now, $11.5 million has already been set aside in the budget. The next council would have to vote on roughly an additional $13.5 million in the 2027 budget. Now there's another contingency. The new Kelowna team is also in need of an ownership group before players can hit the field in 2028. Tiffany Goodwin, CBC News, Kelowna.
1: It is 6:35, and that is your latest local CBC News.
0: Thank you, Marcella. Marcella Bernardo on our news desk from Kamloops this morning. And thank you for spending a bit of time with us here on Daybreak South. I'm Joe Spotsu, in for Chris Walker. He'll be back with us in the middle of next week. And joining me on the other side of the glass, Kimberly Davidson. Let me tell you what's coming up. Your chance to win a Daybreak mug. The finale of Mindbreakers on deck coming up here in about 15 minutes from now. We also have a panel to talk about the final two finalists for the BC's Best Roadside Attraction. So we're down to two after starting with, what, 300 nominations, 32 contenders, and now just two. So we'll have that conversation in about 10 minutes from now. And up next, a tribute to Dolly Parton and Tim Curry, our Screen Time columnist, Rachel Ho. I'm looking forward to this one. She is coming up shortly here after Kim and I unpack the weather, which is just dandy in a word so far. I suppose that could be one word for it.
10: I like the word dandy.
0: Dandy, yeah, it's looking pretty good. I mean, we got some gray clouds in Kelowna right now, but the sun is in behind it. Blue sky starting to arrive and getting on the scene. 12 degrees in downtown Kelowna, looking like about 12 as well in Penticton. Zooming around the listening area, Revelstoke, Golden, a little bit cloudy right now at 11 degrees. But check out some of these places in the Kootenays. 12 with a nice sunrise happening in the cusp. Peachy, hazy sunrise in Creston right now, where it's also 12 degrees, and partly sunny skies in places like Kimberley and Cranbrook, where it's 9 degrees.
10: And then for the rest of the day, a mix of sun and cloud in the Okanagan Shoe Swamp, local smoke, highs of 25. In the south, a high of 26. Similkameen, local smoke, a little gusty this afternoon, a high of 22.
0: And what about the Elk Valley? Are we seeing some sun continue through the day?
10: Well, we can just continue here. Columbia, highs of 24. North Columbia, Revelstoke area, a chance of showers, maybe even the thunderstorm today, a high of 20. Boundary, high of 27. Kootenay region, a mix of sun and cloud, local smoke in 29. And the Elk Valley, sunshine, a little gusty in the afternoon, and a high of 25.
0: Thank you, Kim. We got a great email from Valerie. Valerie, who is in Vernon, saying, hey, I just saw the sturgeon moon, the full moon that we were talking about this morning. She sent us a picture. It's still hanging about in the North Okanagan. A nice shot in our inbox. Said, good morning, crew. Sturgeon full moon morning in Vernon. So if you have anything you want to share, whether it's a road report or maybe just a shot of the full moon, you can email us daybreakkelowna@cbc.ca. Mind the two K's, daybreakkelowna@cbc.ca. Coming up to 6:38 Pacific, 7:38 in the Mountain Time Zone. Now to the movies. This week, we lost two legends of the entertainment industry. Dolly Parton, the country music megastar, and tributes, of course, have been pouring in all week. And Tim Curry, best known for his leading role in the Rocky Horror Picture Show. They each leave behind a distinct and lasting legacy. And film critic and editor at Exclaim Magazine, Rachel Ho, is here to share some of her favorite movies from the two. Rachel, good morning.
11: Good morning, Joseph.
0: Okay, let's start with Dolly Parton. We got to start with Dolly. What sort of legacy do you think she leaves behind in film?
11: A dandy one, Joseph. Real dandy. No, more than dandy. A more than dandy legacy. You know, Dolly, I think her memory, it's so firmly rooted in music, obviously a little bit more than acting, I would say. But I think we can all agree, like, Dolly Parton, what a visual artist she was. And that translated beautifully into cinema. I don't think people give enough credit to Dolly as an actress. And I mean, that's probably just because her music career was that legendary. It was that big. So it's kind of excusable. But thankfully, we do have some examples of crossovers between her two worlds, those two talents, like this performance of this very classic song in The Best Little Whorehouse in Texas.

0: Now, Whitney Houston, obviously, she gave this song a very different life, you know, when she performed it in The Bodyguard. But this was the first movie that this song appears in. And Dolly is playing Miss Mona in the film. She's a madam of a local brothel in Lanville County, Texas. She's in a relationship with the sheriff, played by Burt Reynolds. Dolly, in this scene, she's singing to Burt. And this is when Mona realizes, you know, the writing's on the wall. It's clear. They need to go their separate ways at this point. They have to say goodbye. I love the breathlessness that Dolly uses in singing this song. The lyrics, they're heartbreaking enough, but you hear those little cracks, the little breaks in her voice. You really get a sense of just how reluctant, you know, Mona is to turn down the sheriff's proposal, to say goodbye to him. Like I said, I don't think Dolly gets enough credit as an actress. Just like in her music, she could articulate emotion in such a special, special way, and it just cut through all the noise.
1: Oh, without a doubt. I know probably we're not alone in having a Dolly Parton playlist on the go through this week. But let's talk about some more of her film credits, because she didn't really have that many. Is there one movie, Rachel, that stands out to you from Dolly?
0: Nine to Five is the one for me. That was her very first film that she ever did, and what a debut it is. I think it showed off what a natural talent she was, how natural she was on the screen, which I know at the time surprised a lot of people. She plays Dorley in this movie. She is a secretary whose boss is just constantly sexually harassing her, and she has the best line in the movie because of this, when she confronts him for spreading rumors about her in the office.
2: And up to now, I've been forgiven and forgetting because of the way I was brought up. But I'll tell you one thing. If you ever say another word about me or make another indecent proposal, I'm going to get that gun of mine. And I'm going to change you from a rooster to a hen with one shot.
0: So that movie, it came out in 1980. Very broad comedy. You can hear it there, right? It's a broad comedy. But it speaks so loudly, so intelligently about the state of women in that time, in the workforce specifically, and how we were viewed. For me, this is a movie that I think reflects how I believe Dolly moved through the industry. I think she would talk about serious issues. She did it with humor, with big hair, a bright smile, and it got people to pay attention to things that really, truly mattered to her.
1: And she seems to exist in the public conscious in like a very special and particular way. Why do you think that is?
0: I think it's because even if you're not a Dolly Parton fan, you're a Dolly Parton fan. Even if you've never listened to one of her records, you don't really want to watch her in the movies. Collectively, we all just kind of seem to agree. Dolly is one of the good guys. Dolly is one of the few people in this world who had a superpower and actually used it for good. She had a way of just carrying herself with grace, with dignity. She challenged a lot of stereotypes people had. She stood up and supported many, many communities that she was not necessarily a part of, but she was one of a kind. And I think people connected to that. You know, in this world, I think we were very lucky to have her, and we were very lucky to live in the same time as her as well.
1: Okay, let's talk about Tim Curry, a very distinctive actor with a devoted following. What's your favorite Tim Curry film?
0: I think he's gained enough goodwill as Dr. Frankenfurter in the Rocky Picture Horror film to just last a lifetime, right? Like, if that was the only thing that he ever did, and by the way, that's his first movie that he ever did. If he had just stopped there, we would have remembered him forever because he truly is just that good in it. For me, though, I'm going to say my lasting impression of Tim Curry, it is as the concierge in Home Alone 2.
3: And how are we this morning?
4: Fine. Is my transportation here?
3: Out in front, sir. A limousine and a pizza. Compliments of the Plaza Hotel. I do hope your father understands that last night I was simply checking the room to make sure everything was in order.
0: I love the way he says pizza. The pizza. It just cracks me up every single time. Tim Curry was this extraordinary character actor. Movies like Home Alone 2, they need people like him. You need to fill those worlds up with a colorful personality. And I think he did that not just in Home Alone 2. Every film that he was in, he was cartoonish in the best possible way. He was camp to the extreme when he needed to be. And then he was insanely terrifying when the role asked him to be. He was an all-rounder. He had an incredible range, a truly, truly gifted actor.
1: And here I thought I was going to have to wait till December to get my Home Alone 2 fix, but lovely to have it in August. So like Dolly, Tim Curry holds a special place in pop culture. What do you think draws people to his performances?
0: I think before being seen was a thing, like before that was something we said and wrote and heard a lot. I think Tim Curry did that. He did that for a lot of people. He was this outlet for those who maybe didn't fit into a traditional box. You know, he gave people a very unique voice. He was eccentric in times that we needed eccentricity. Both of them, Dolly and Tim, both of them, they made this world a much brighter place, a much more colorful place. And I know they brought a lot of joy to a lot of people during their lifetimes. I also know that this is not going to end just because they're gone now. This will continue for many, many generations to come, because all future generations, they're going to eventually discover these two, discover all the work, and fall in love with them just as we did. So look, this weekend, throw on your favorite Dolly record, put on your favorite Dolly movie, favorite Tim Curry movie, have a nice double feature there. What better time than now to celebrate the immense amount of work that they both left behind for us to enjoy?
1: Yeah, it's a good way to pay tribute. Rachel, thank you for the time this morning.
0: No problem at all, Joseph. Have a good one.
1: Hey, have a great weekend. That was our Screen Time columnist, Rachel Ho. She's a film critic and editor at Exclaim Magazine.

0: It's 6:48 Pacific, 7:48 in the Mountain Time Zone. From 300 nominations, whittled down to 32 contenders, and as of today, two finalists in the search for BC's best roadside attraction. Those finalists are going to face off next Monday, and you'll be able to vote for your favorite. Now, before we get into our Friday bracket panel, bracket master Justin McElroy has some news and a ruling on something that happened in the second semifinal matchup on Wednesday between the Enchanted Forest and Barkerville.
1: This is a weird situation, but here's what happened. In the final 90 minutes before the close of voting, there were 85 instances where five or more votes were submitted at the exact same second, at consistent timing intervals, from the same pattern of anonymized IP addresses. In total, 672 votes were submitted in this block format, and all 672 were submitted for the Enchanted Forest. So, what are we doing? Based on that voting irregularity, we have removed those 672 votes from the Enchanted Forest's total, eliminating their 43-vote margin at the end of Wednesday's voting and giving Barkerville the victory. So it will be Barkerville against Cathedral Grove in the finals of the search for BC's best roadside attraction. For the next round of voting, we will continue to look for voting irregularities, exclude votes for inconsistent voting patterns. It's sad. You know, the Enchanted Forest is great, and it's a delightful place in British Columbia. We want to emphasize that we don't know who was involved with this activity, and often enthusiastic third parties or automated scripts can cause these issues without an organization's knowledge. But the show must go on. The final must happen. And based on our analysis of the voting, it is Barkerville that is moving through.
0: That's the CBC's Justin McElroy with that updated. Now, as always, we're joined by our two highly specialized roadside attraction analysts, Ben Bradley, an assistant professor at the University of Guelph Department of History, and the author of British Columbia by the Road, Car Culture and the Making of a Modern Landscape. Good morning, Ben.
2: Good morning.
0: Bonnie Zabolotny is a professor of the with the Faculty of Design and Dynamic Media at Emily Carr University. Good morning, Bonnie.
3: Good morning.
0: Ben, in your words, Cathedral Grove and Barkerville represent timeless wilderness versus authentic Wild Wild West heritage. Now, you also say neither of these sites are exactly what they appear to be. Why is that?
2: Well, both of them, first of all, both of them have longer histories as attractions that motorists have sought out and appreciated. Like, even before they were parks or historic sites, they were like Cathedral Grove was being visited and singled out for praise in the late 1920s. Even in the 1910s, in fact, it was popular well before it became a park. And people were bravely driving into Barkerville even in the mid-1920s, and they would say that a museum should be established there. They felt as though they were going back in gold rush times. But both had quite a few people lobbying for their preservation as cultural assets. And there's been a lot of work that's gone into keeping them seemingly frozen in time or authentic, especially when they got really popular. And that's been a constant challenge. It takes a lot of work and expertise to maintain them looking ancient and feeling historical. So, handling the traffic, where do you get people to park their cars? How do you carve out spaces for picnics and using the washroom? You need to develop modern facilities around these sites to sort of manage the popularity. Otherwise, you're going to have all kinds of problems. How do you avoid commercialization? So these sites actually have interesting hidden histories of people working for decades now, often behind the scenes, to balance preservation and popularity. And popularity can be a hazard for these sites in some ways.
0: Hmm. Bonnie, from a design perspective, what have you noticed about the aesthetics of these places? Is there a connection between them?
3: Yes. I mean, a truly aesthetic experience involves most, if not all, of your senses at play. You know, your sight, smell, sounds, touch. I don't recommend tasting anything in a forest. But in design theory, what we touch touches us. And these things, most things have affordances. Those are properties that communicate to us how it should be touched and used. And these tactile exchanges influence our emotional responses, our behaviors, our social habits. So pathways at Cathedral Grove tell us it's okay to wander through. Mm-hmm. That enormous scale of trees evoke a kind of awe or respect for nature. Barkerville equally has affordances that direct the way we respond to events or performances, or where we know it's okay to walk through or interact with exhibits or buildings or spaces. So from a design perspective, both sites are constructed. They're constructed experiences. And so Barkerville is kind of a cleaned up version of history. And Cathedral Grove is a cleaned up version of the old wilderness of Vancouver Island. They both exist to provide this positive and hopeful experience for the public, but they direct us in the way that we respond to them.
0: Ben, I'll go back to you. Throughout this panel, we've been following this divide of privately and publicly run attractions and whether either has more staying power. These finalists are both public sites. Do you think ultimately public sites have more lasting power as symbols and as physical roadside attractions?
2: I think the results support that notion. I think they also reveal that British Columbians feel especially attached to roadside attractions that they have a kind of proprietary stake in as citizens or as taxpayers. But that brings challenges too when all British Columbians feel that they own Barkerville and own Cathedral Grove. I mean, how could the province regulate or reduce access to the Cathedral Grove if pressure on the environment got too heavy, or if there's a traffic hazard? People get up in arms when fees are implemented for things like parking. At Barkerville, you have a really strong educational component, and the aim was to not become commercialized like Knott's Berry Farm. But there's pressures to recuperate operational costs, like with entrance fees and through gift shop purchases and use of restaurants. And I think visitors can become kind of resistant to changes at these sites. You know, they want them to provide the same experience and lessons that they're already familiar with decade after decade. And no one tells the Enchanted Forest how to run their business exactly, but a lot of people feel that they can tell a government-run site how to do things.
0: Bonnie, these sites have evolved. I wonder what that evolution says about how we as a society have evolved, or have we?
3: Right. Well, in this context specifically, I think our understanding and appreciation for each site really has evolved. We might have started out visiting Cathedral Grove to kind of simply take in these large, giant, old-growth trees. But we now have a more sophisticated understanding of forests as living systems. And so we see trees and mosses and animals and so on. And so that place evokes in us the experience of stewardship and care. Barkerville is also adapted to contemporary expectations. It has a broader but more inclusive idea of community than perhaps it started out with generations ago. And it's expanded to include events such as Indigenous People Celebration or a celebration of the Chinese community. And so that place evokes in us the experience of community and belonging. So we shift and change and develop different relationships with these sites.
0: Mm-hmm. Hey, we are tight on time. So quickly, I'm going to ask you two for your predictions. If you had to guess who is going to be crowned champion next Friday, Bonnie, I'll start with you.
3: Well, I think I'm going to go with Cathedral Grove because it is more accessible to the public, notwithstanding the parking and crossing the highway.
0: And Ben, what do you think?
2: I'd go the same because it's closer to major urban centers. If I was wagering, I'd guess Cathedral Grove.
0: Okay, we'll wait a week and find out, you two. It's been fun. We'll check in next week.
3: Thank you so much.
0: Okay, take care. Ben Bradley is an assistant professor at the University of Guelph's Department of History and the author of British Columbia by the Road, Car Culture, and the Making of a Modern Landscape. Bonnie Zabalotny is a professor with the Faculty of Design and Dynamic Media at Emily Carr University. Finals voting starts on Monday, and you can vote at cbc.ca/bcsearch. Let's get to Mind Breakers real quick. It's the finale, dried, salted, pickled. Whatever way you slice it, it's time for Mind Breakers.

0: ripe for the picking.
1: What do you do with all those delicious fruits and veggies if you can't eat them all right away? This week on Mind Breakers, testing your knowledge of all things food preservation. We're tight on time. 1-888-662-6628. Caller number one already in there. Who am I speaking with?
2: Joe, it's your brother Barry from Paramount Hot Springs. I'm ready to go.
1: Brother Barry. Okay. Barry, your question is this. What condiment was first fermented as a pickled fish sauce in Asia but contained no tomatoes at all?
2: Oyster sauce?
1: No. It was ketchup that we were looking for. Ketchup.
2: Okay, all right, Joe. Well, you have a great weekend.
1: Hey, have a great weekend, Barry. Hey, take care. You know what?
2: We
1: better do the draw. So, Kim, we've got four names in the hat this week. All right, get in there. Who's the lucky winner of the Mindbreakers mug for this week?
3: Okay, this is going to be Mitch Nelson from Wendell.
1: Mitch Nelson, congratulations. Mindbreakers winner for this week, a Daybreak mug coming your way. We will get in touch as we go to World Report on CBC Radio 1.
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6: 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Meta is being forced to add safety measures for kids on its social media after a settlement in the U.S. How the Canadian company Gander is trying to provide a less harmful and more fun alternative. Coming up on The Current.
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7: This is World Report. Good morning, I'm John Northcott. Just out last hour, Statistics Canada releases gross domestic product numbers for the second quarter. The agency says the economy grew by 0.8% over the last 3 months, working out to an annualized growth rate of 3.3%. CBC's senior business correspondent Peter Armstrong joins us in studio with more. Peter, what's driving this rebound?
8: This is a blockbuster report. It would be hard to draw one up that would be better, right? And the headline, I think everybody knows, energy prices are up. That means even if you're not sending more oil out the door, you're getting more value for it. So that boosts our exports. But there's a lot more than just oil in this report. This is the biggest increase to exports we've seen in 3 years. And, you know, along with oil, we saw the typical stuff that goes up when oil does well. Metal products, industrial machinery and equipment. But the biggest individual climb was an increase in exports of passenger cars and light trucks. Those were up for 27%.
7: One does have to ask, though, what does this tell us about the economy's ability to weather this next trade storm?
8: And I think that's a really important question. And we get some answers in this report, right? Business investment was up. That's the key to growth in anything. Household spending rose. That's like 70% of the economy right there. At the same time household spending rose, household savings rose because incomes were up more than spending, which is a really good sign that households are managing this okay. One last point, though, John. StatCan revised the last quarter growth from 0.0% to 0.1%, meaning instead of having a tiny little contraction last quarter, meaning two back-to-back quarters of negative growth, we actually saw very small amount, but some growth.
7: CBC's Peter Armstrong joining us here in studio in Toronto. Thanks, Peter.
8: You bet.
7: In other news, the death toll in Nepal and Tibet surges past 500 following that massive glacial collapse and flash flooding in the Himalayas. Rescuers are racing against time, but fresh dam breach warnings and high water risks are complicating search efforts for more than 1,500 people still missing, including dozens of Canadians. The CBC's Briar Stewart reports from near the flood zone.
9: Even before the official alerts came out from Nepal's army that it was suspending its search because of the risk of another flood, people near Nepal's Trishuli River, which became a deadly torrent of water on Wednesday, began fleeing to higher ground. Some walked up hills, others hopped in vehicles and snaked up winding roads. Siam Ting Tamang had been trapped in the flood zone since a road washed away, violently halting his pilgrimage to a sacred site. He thought he might not make it out from the first flood that was triggered by a collapsing glacier. People were swept away. They were our brothers, he told CBC News. We were very distressed. He was rescued today with more than a dozen others from his crew. More than 400 have already been killed in Nepal and several hundred others are listed as missing. Nepalese crews have rescued more than 900 people, including more than 100 foreign nationals. But there's no word on the 30 Canadians who are unaccounted for. At a hospital in Kathmandu, desperate Nepalese citizens look at photos of dead bodies retrieved from the disaster area, hoping to find their loved ones. I'll keep searching until every breath is gone, said Nirmala Sakota Koholi. She told CBC News that her brother was driving a group of American and Indian tourists on a pilgrimage. He was on the phone to his family at the time of the flood, when all of a sudden there was a loud boom and the call dropped. Briar Stewart, CBC News, Nouakchott District in Nepal.
7: Frontline health workers in the Democratic Republic of Congo line up to receive vaccinations as the fastest growing Ebola outbreak in history expands into two new health zones. The virus is moving faster than efforts to contain it, pushing total confirmed cases past 5,700 and leaving nearly 2,800 people dead. In the newest hit areas in eastern Congo, fatality rates are spiking sharply due to delayed response efforts, displacement, and ongoing violence in the region.
0: Having lived through all the barrages and all the missiles, it was definitely difficult.
10: This is a day we'll not forget, I think, till the end of our lives.
7: Jerusalem residents reflecting on 6 months since the outbreak of war between Israel, the U.S., and Iran. While the weeks of intense missile barrages left deep scars across the country, voters say the conflict may not shift many minds in Israel's upcoming national election. A ceasefire has largely held since April, but Prime Minister Benjamin Netanyahu's governing coalition continues to trail in opinion polls. With 2 months to go until the October vote, opposition parties are maintaining a

0: offers from other farms.
1: Rochelle Zelaney says even with the bonus water, they had to sacrifice acres of vegetables.
0: That's really detrimental.
1: They also had to lay off staff, migrant workers from Mexico.
0: And they rely on that money to feed their families.
1: With reservoir levels critically low and widespread drought conditions, farmers are only able to use about a third of their usual water allocation. Zelaney says unless there's heavy rain and snowfall over the winter, next year could be even worse.
0: We are going to be cutting crops before the season even starts.
1: A few minutes down the road, Nick Bapti is a foreman at a ranch that tends to 1,800 cows.
2: This is the driest that I've seen.
1: He says the cattle will have to come home to the ranch earlier.
2: They're a little thinner just from having to travel for water and feed and stuff.
1: The ranch also grows food for the cattle.
2: We're predicting our corn production will be down by 30%.
1: Now they're buying feed to supplement the loss. Bapti says if the drought persists, the ranch's herd size will be unsustainable.
2: Yeah, just having to cut back our numbers would be tough.
1: Right now, farmers in the Okanagan are bracing for the dry impacts of a super El Nino and climate change. Jacqueline Gelano, CBC News, Vernon, British Columbia.
3: A 69-year-old Yellowknife woman says she spent 6 months and thousands of dollars searching for answers about her failing health. Clinics in the Northwest Territories repeatedly dismissed her symptoms, but a trip south finally revealed the diagnosis, a fatal neurological disease. Seleni Bugra reports.
4: I knew I was in trouble.
5: Mary Rose Blackdeck is 69 years old. Her health is in decline. The Yellowknife resident says it all began last fall. From muscle cramps and weakness to falling, breaking her foot, and the right side of her body nearly paralyzed. For 6 months, Blackdeck made the rounds of Yellowknife clinics. They told her she was healthy and just needed sleeping pills.
4: I lost faith in our medical community.
5: What they apparently missed is life-changing. She has the neurodegenerative disease, amyotrophic lateral sclerosis, or ALS, diagnosed in Edmonton after paying $6,000 out of pocket to get there.
4: And I went into a shock.
5: Soon, she won't be able to talk, move, and even breathe. The life expectancy for the disease is about 2 to 5 years.
4: I dread the time when I have to face it.
5: David Taylor is the chief scientific officer with ALS Canada.
6: It's awful.
5: He says there isn't a definitive test to diagnose this disease.
6: It's hard to detect.
5: There is no neurologist to diagnose people with ALS in the territory, and cases are not tracked. The NWT health authorities say they cannot comment on specific cases and that they are working with private neurologists in Alberta who sometimes visit Yellowknife. As for Black Duck, she's giving away her belongings before she moves to Alberta for medical care.
4: I'm also grateful for the time that I have now. I can sort out my affairs.
5: Seleni Bugra, CBC News, Yellowknife.
3: And finally, an enthusiastic welcome in Paris for Céline Dion as the Canadian pop icon steps back into the public eye ahead of a long-awaited return to the stage this fall. The 58-year-old hitmaker halted her performing career 4 years ago following a diagnosis of stiff person syndrome, a rare condition that severely impaired her voice and mobility. After canceling her world tour, Dion officially announced her comeback in March, lighting up the Eiffel Tower to mark her return. And that is the latest national and international news from World Report. For the latest on Canada, U.S. trade negotiations, and those startling new GDP numbers, as well as the latest on the tariff situation, head to our website, cbcnews.ca. It is, in fact, the top story this hour, cbcnews.ca. I'm John Northcott. This is CBC News.

0: Hey, happy Friday. I'm Joseph O2, and this is Daybreak on CBC Radio 1. Marcella Bernardo is on our news desk from Kamloops. Good morning, Marcella.
1: Good morning. WorkSafe BC has fined the owner of a Subway restaurant in Quesnel $2,500 for asking an employee to claim a burn suffered at work happened at home. And the wildfire situation in BC remains volatile, but a state of emergency in effect since August 8th ended yesterday. A ban on the use of off-road vehicles for Crown land will also be lifted today at noon. Those stories and more coming up in about 20 minutes.
0: That's Marcella Bernardo on our news desk from Kamloops. She'll be back with us in about 20 minutes from now. Now, coming up in this half hour,

0: hour of Daybreak. We are going to Summerland up first, and back to business is not without its challenges for people in Summerland. Why one popular restaurant still hasn't reopened to the public after the fire. And then we're going to talk Trump, trade, and tariffs. We'll look back at an intense week of trade rhetoric and what it might signal for the path ahead in the relationship between the U.S. and Canada. Bouncing around on a Friday morning with you, and Kimberly Davidson is on the other side of the glass. Good morning, Kim.
1: Good morning. Did I scare you there with that loud pop of music?
0: Oh, I keep the headphones so loud.
1: You didn't even notice.
0: No, I didn't really notice. No, we've got some clouds moving into the blue sky picture that was above us here in downtown Kelowna. So I would say mostly cloudy now. Temperature kind of hovering at 12, 13 degrees across the Okanagan Valley. Similar to the Similkameen and the Shuswap as well. I'm seeing a little bit of a gray sky, but I think some sun is in the picture. Is that right, or am I completely off base here for the rest of the day?
1: Oh, we've got some. A little mix of sun and cloud in the Okanagan Shuswap. High of 25. Smoky in the south, a high of 26. Similkameen, a mix of sun and cloud, a high of 22. A little windy in the afternoon there. Columbia, a high of 24. North Columbia, Revelstoke, a high of 20. Smoky in the boundary, 27. Local smoke in the Kootenays, 29. And sunny in the Elk Valley, and 25.
0: Yeah, getting some reports of places where it's a little hazy and some air quality warnings that are up. So they're seeing them in the Okanagan. In the south and central Okanagan, the yellow air quality warning has been triggered again by Environment Canada. Princeton is on that list as well. Grand Forks, Creston, all on that yellow air quality warning list. Thank you for that, Kim. It's coming up to 7:13 Pacific, 8:13 in the Mountain Time Zone. You're listening to CBC Radio 1. I'm Joseph O2, in for Chris Walker. He'll be back with us in the middle of next week. Well, businesses in Summerland are working hard to reopen their doors after the Bald Range wildfire 3 weeks ago. One of those shops is the Beanery Cafe. Its owner, Braden Jones, says one of the toughest things about running the cafe since it reopened last week is the ongoing boil water notice.
2: Some extra steps to go through to make sure that all the water was clean and boiled, and just constantly rolling boiling water on the stove to make sure the dishes were sanitized properly, etc., and make sure that we had to go out and buy ice and water for communal water, etc. It's not as hard as maybe a restaurant would be experiencing.
0: Turns out reopening a large restaurant is harder. Shannon Ferliza owns Zia's Stonehouse Restaurant in Summerland. It's still not open. And we reached Shannon by phone this morning in Summerland. Good morning.
3: Good morning. How are you today?
0: Yeah, I'm doing well. How are you doing?
3: Well, good, because I'm waking up right now and I can see the mountains on the other side of the lake, which is the first time in a few days. So I'm pretty happy about that.
0: Yeah, a little bit of the less smoke than what you've seen in Summerland recently.
3: Right.
0: I mean,
3: no ash on my car.
0: Well, hey, that's a good start to the morning. What's it been like, you know, since you've been back in the restaurant?
3: Well, when I first walked in, the first thing I noticed was how smoky it smelled as well. We're pretty upholstered, so that's what we've been doing the last week, besides throwing out all our stock and replacing it, is we've been steam cleaning all our upholstered chairs and washing all our linens and drapes, and it's starting to smell fresh.
0: Oh, boy. I mean, that seems like a lot of extra work at a restaurant.
3: It's so much work. It's so much work. And the amount of food that we had to take out and destroy, it was heartbreaking, completely heartbreaking.
0: Oh, my goodness.
3: Yeah.
0: Well,
3: yeah.
0: You know, typically, what is this time of year like for Zia's? Like, what?
3: The busiest time of year. Yeah. Peach Fest week, it's the busiest time of year. And, you know, at this time of year, we have a staff of 40, and it's busy.
0: Yeah. What?
3: And it's really sad because everybody's at a loss right now. And it's not just us. Three of our families that work for us also lost their homes. So
0: how are they doing?
3: Yeah.
0: How are your employees doing?
3: They're struggling. We're struggling. But, you know, we see brighter futures. Our community is really coming together through this. It's absolutely amazing.
0: Well, and I want to ask about that, the community support that you're feeling. But, you know, how do you deal with all of this, all these challenges in your way as well? How are you handling all this?
3: Well, it's really difficult. Like, we really want to get the restaurant open. But so far, the hardest thing is getting our staff together because everybody has been displaced. So it's just not as easy as saying, okay, let's open tomorrow. You know, we've had to first come in and clean and restock. But now we're opening regardless. We're going to open next Friday. The ovens are getting turned on, the bread's being baked. We have to remake all our sauces and soups. And so it'll be a busy week right ahead of us.
0: Yeah, no doubt. Next Friday, the opening, that's what you're hoping for? That's the target?
3: Yes, okay. Yes. Water boil advisory or not, we're forging ahead.
0: Okay. Now, it sounds like you're feeling optimistic. That boiled water notice will be lifted in time for that opening day, so September 4th.
3: I hope so.
0: Yeah. Well,
3: I hope so.
0: I want to play you some audio, and this is coming from Summerland's CAO, Graham Statt. Here's what he had to say about it. I'll come back and ask you in a second, but okay. Let's hear from Graham first.
4: Everything's looking good from a source water and a treatment perspective. And so we're feeling cautiously optimistic that we're on the right track. What we were targeting was sort of the 30th or the 31st, possibly the 1st. But again, it's going to depend on the interior health.
0: So how much have you been in conversation with interior health or what happens next? How do you make sure everything is good to go?
3: Well, I've been talking to Interior Health, but really they said, you know, we can go ahead and open, but we just have to boil all our water, bring in all our water for drinking. We have to buy the ice. We have to bring, because we're on pop systems and things like that, we have to go and buy all the canned pop and all this kind of stuff. So after hearing what Graham said, I might just wait a couple of days before I go purchase all that stuff.
0: Yeah, well,
3: save myself some labor.
0: Exactly, because you know, something could happen. Oh. It might not be lifted in time, but
3: exactly. So I have to be prepared, but you know, it's nice to have a little bit of optimism in the picture as well.
0: Oh yeah, absolutely. Hope springs eternal. So keeping that in your heart is important right now. I wonder about the financial impact that this has had on you and your business.
3: I'm scared because, you know, the insurance adjusters, now they're so busy, they don't really have time to say, okay, well, you're covered for this. Don't worry about this. You know, it's all going to be good. So who knows? It's because this is a huge financial loss. This is what, you know, these are our gravy months. This is what carries us through the rest of the year. So yes, I'm frightened, but I'm also optimistic. We've been in Summerland for a long time. We know we're going to have the community support. We love our community and we hope they care as much about us as we care about them. Hmm. And we really just want everything to kind of go back to normal so we feel hope for our future.
0: How are you dealing with this with other restaurant owners? I mean, what kind of conversations are you having as an industry in Summerland?
3: Well, there's a few that are getting open before us, but I think because we're larger and have so much more material to cover, that's why we're taking a few extra days. I think Shaughnessy's Cove is opening today, so I'm very happy for them. Some of the Sunflower Cafe downtown opened last week. So, you know, but these are like Sunflower's a small little cafe and they've got another spot in Penticton that they can draw from too. So, but I think everybody's going to come together here and our town's going to be just a vibrant little place in no time.
0: I love downtown Summerland. I will have to visit before the summer is out. You mentioned insurance there. Do you know how much coverage you'll be getting through insurance?
3: That's what I mean. I have no idea. I'm just waiting for them to, because they're overwhelmed as well as us. So I'm waiting to hear back. They said, you know, throw away bad product, write lists, take pictures. And you know, we're just cleaning and scrubbing even the outdoors. Everything's covered with ash and embers. Oh yeah. Yeah. Like we have pretty massive gardens at Zia's and they've needed quite a bit of work too. Hmm. Not to mention not having water for a couple of weeks that started to look a little sad, but it's all chirping up again.
0: There you go. Will it mean to you after, you know, you've been in the community for 30 years? What will it mean to you, Shannon, to open up and be able to provide that food once again for people in Summerland?
3: We're going to try to make it as a celebration. to, you know, during this whole ordeal, the way the community

0: He has come together, everybody helping each other, and the town of Penticton, the way they welcomed us and supported us during our evacuation. We want to make it a celebration. We want to thank the people that has helped us get through this, the firefighters, all the first responders, the whole community, everybody, and mostly the people that lost their homes. We want to be there for them. We want to do something to help them. We're going to forge ahead with a positive attitude to bring everybody together and to make sure this is a good place to be.
1: Well, Shannon, good luck, and we will leave it there for today. Thank you for the time this morning.
0: Thank you, and you have a good day yourself.
1: Hey, take care. Okay. Shannon Ferliza owns Zia's Stonehouse Restaurant in Summerland.

0: 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You're listening to CBC Radio 1. This is Daybreak South. I'm Joseph Otu, in for Chris Walker. And we're 1 week into what could be an extended trade war with the United States after Canada walked away from negotiations last weekend. So far, it appears that both sides are prepared for the long haul, but there's still hope that trade talks could resume. For a closer look at the latest developments, we've reached Julian Karagesian. He's a visiting lecturer in economics at McGill University and a former special advisor in the International Trade and Finance branch of the Ministry of Finance. And Julian joins us this morning from Ottawa. Julian, happy Friday. Good morning.
1: Happy Friday to you, Joe. Good morning.
0: So a quick vibe check off the top. I mean, where do things stand a week after the deal fell apart?
1: Well, the temperature's definitely come down from last Friday, from Saturday when the talks collapsed. Canada walked away. We announced retaliatory tariffs. Then there was talk in Washington of retaliating against our retaliation. And we've been, you know, the Canadian side highlighted the new tariffs to come into effect on U.S. products for the same amount, $28 billion worth, that would come into effect next Tuesday. And that was this past week on Monday and Tuesday. On Wednesday, the temperature came down, even while President Trump was talking about Lake America and Premier Ford was making interesting remarks back. So the temperatures come down at Jameson Greer. It was 50% conciliatory and 50% not conciliatory in his interview with Rosemary Barton on CBC on Wednesday night. He was speaking to the Canadian people, and he said that he clarified, to use his words, that French language and wider cultural issues are not a red line for the United States. They're basically not important, so they're off the table. And then on later on Wednesday, and definitely yesterday, two things happened. The Department of Finance, the Ministry of Finance Canada, removed the tariff on lobster and other fisheries products, mostly from Maine.
0: Yeah,
1: the stated reason was they didn't want to hurt the supply chain into New Brunswick. And also then Minister LeBlanc, Canada's trade minister, said that he welcomes Jameson Greer's clarifications, and he wanted to hear other clarifications, and that, you know, basically talks can start again if we get further clarifications from their side about what they want.
0: Yeah, I want to pick up on something there. You know, we saw that the federal government called off those planned counter tariffs on seafood, as you mentioned. Do you think that opens the door for other Canadian industries to look for a similar break?
1: It does. I mean, it's a very interesting question, because the way the tariffs, the counter tariffs, Canada's counter tariffs were designed, and when they were announced on Monday, Tuesday, a lot of the tariffs, the bulk of them, are on American products that are coming into Canada that compete in areas where we make those products. So like obviously dairy, but also certain categories of electrical equipment in many, many areas. So the tariffs were designed to protect Canadian industries and hit U.S. competition, but not everything. So definitely not the lobster and fisheries products. They were going to hurt us. So in any area, just to answer your question, in any area where Canadian businesses are going to be hurt,

0: hurt. I think we could remove those tariffs and replace them with tariffs on other things. Okay. So absolutely.
1: Yeah. And when we were watching that interview with Rosemary Barton and U.S. Representative Jameson Greer, it really struck me when he started to talk about how it was the Canadian side who made the last minute requests, and that's what led to the deal falling apart. What was your take on his suggestion that it was the Canadians who were making the last minute changes?
0: I just don't understand how people can, you know, go on live television and say these things, because we're 1/13th the size of the United States. It's in Canada's critical national interest, in our critical economic interest, to have a trade deal to bring back certainty for Canadian households and businesses who've been suffering. And, you know, trade uncertainty is so toxic for business, for investment. So the government of Canada, the provinces, the business sector, Canadian people want a deal. And it's interesting because the demands, there were two demands that came in, two big ones at the last minute, privileged access to our critical minerals, mm-hmm. and a demand to have a say in who we trade with. And those were U.S. demands, and they weren't on the table before. So, you know, I think it's the Trump side that came in with the last demands, with the last minute demands.
1: Yeah. Now, if talks resume, and you know, right now it is a big, big if. Canada, you know, it looks like they're in a stronger position, but, yeah. you know, willing to show up and stand up to the U.S. But it's an interesting line that Prime Minister Carney has to walk, because you don't want to completely isolate yourself. So how do you walk that line? You know, how do you signal that we want to get back to the table and want to continue to try to hammer out a deal?
0: Well, I think, and Prime Minister Carney may have had a hand in this, but if you kind of look again, and I watched a few times Minister LeBlanc's statement yesterday, and I read through it. And so he said he welcomes Jameson Greer's remarks and clarifications, and he welcomes more. And basically, he said in a nutshell, we hope to get back to the table when there's more clarifications. So I think the Canadian side's put the ball back into the U.S. court and said, look, there's a couple of other issues that we need to get off the table, and then we're ready to talk. And I think those issues are surrounding, it's not only autos and steel, but it's those critical minerals that they want privileged access. And also they don't want us to have an independent trade policy. I think those things need to go off the table. And I think if the U.S. side, you know, says those aren't red lines, then we can go back to the table quickly. Although one thing, yeah. the table will still be full of difficult, thorny issues.
1: Yeah, without a doubt. And with the Canadian counter-tariffs deadline approaching, you know, we got until September 8th, which is just, you know, coming in 11 days. So that deadline is there. There's that bit of a window, and U.S. midterms are looming. So it would behoove them as well to get back to the table and make a deal and help the American people as well. So
0: absolutely.
1: Yeah, we are all watching with bated breath. So, Julian, we'll leave it there today, but I'm sure we'll be leaning on your expertise in the coming days on this. Thanks for this.
0: Thank you for having me, Joe.
1: That's Julian Karagesian, a visiting lecturer in economics at McGill University and a former special advisor in the International Trade and Finance branch of the Ministry of Finance. We're getting close to the bottom of the hour, 7:30 Pacific, 8:30 Mountain Time. Marcella Bernardo is standing by. She's got your local news. And then after that, we'll talk Canadian Premier League soccer in Kelowna.
2: This is CBC News. Good morning, I'm Marcella Bernardo in Kamloops. It's 12 degrees and partly cloudy. Kelowna is cloudy and 11. Prince George is 10 degrees and sunny. Williams Lake is mainly cloudy and 10 degrees. Air quality alerts are still in effect for much of our listening area due to smoke from wildfires. BC has ended a province-wide state of emergency, but as Dale Boyd reports, the wildfire risk remains high.
3: Minister of Forests Ravi Parmar says the tools provided by the provincial state of emergency will still be available if the province needs them. Speaking with reporters in Summerland, he says the community hit hard by the fire needs support.
4: It is important for us to recognize the strength of Summerland, and the best way we can do that is by buying local, coming up and flooding their hotel rooms and spending our money here.
3: Parmar acknowledged there are still over 200 fires burning in the province, and wildfire season is far from over. Any existing evacuation orders and alerts remain in place. Dale Boyd, CBC News, Penticton.
2: Some Fraser Canyon business owners hope visitors will return now that the Trans-Canada Highway is open to single-lane alternating traffic. Jewel Rice owns Hilltop Gardens Farm near Spence's Bridge. She says 300 pounds of cherries ended up getting fed to their chickens.
5: Well, we can move some more of our product in it. Hopefully, this year won't be a total write-off, right? We have our tomatoes are hitting really hard. Peppers are starting to come in. We're coming down to the end of a peach season. Yeah, we missed out on quite a bit.
2: Meanwhile, a temporary ban on the use of off-road vehicles across the Kamloops Fire Center region will be lifted at noon today. A similar ban is also being lifted across the Coastal Fire Center. Campfires and all other open burning are still banned across much of the province. The owner of a Subway restaurant in Quesnel has been fined for asking an employee to lie about a workplace injury. The CBC's Andrew Corrieta has the details.
6: The incident happened in June 2025 at the downtown Subway restaurant in Quesnel. A worker was burned on the job and filed a claim with WorkSafe BC. When the restaurant's owner found out, they admonished the employee for reporting the incident and tried to get them to retract their claim, suggesting they could say they were mistaken and that they had actually been hurt at home. According to a report obtained by CBC News, the employer denied trying to get the claim retracted, but WorkSafe investigators received recordings which backed up the employee's version of events. The employer was fined $2,500 for what the report calls an egregious attempt at worker suppression. CBC News has reached out to both the restaurant and Subway Canada for a response. Andrew Corrieta, CBC News, Prince George.
2: Emergency services at the hospital in Oliver are available again following a 14-hour closure overnight due to staffing shortages. The ER at South Okanagan General reopened at 7 a.m. Interior Health had been advising anyone needing urgent care to visit the hospital in Penticton or call 911. The mother of one of the Surrey Six victims says there's peace knowing her son has justice. This after a BC Supreme Court judge rejected applications by Cody Havisher, one of the killers, to stay convictions against him. Eileen Mohan's 22-year-old son, Christopher, was an innocent victim that morning in Surrey.
7: I applaud her for, you know, not only giving me hope, but giving the people of British Columbia hope that you just can't walk to the doorstep of my home, steal my innocent son's life, and expect to walk free from the courts.
2: The decision means Havisher must serve a life sentence for his crimes. Abbotsford South MLA Bruce Bamman is the sixth MLA to leave the BC Conservative Caucus under Carolyn Finley. He plans to sit as an independent. His announcement comes a day after the departures of Courtney Comox MLA Brennan Day and Richmond Bridgeport MLA Teresa Watt. UBC political scientist Stuart Press says Bamman's departure shows this is a caucus in freefall.
8: We have evidence from the spring that there were real divisions between those who saw themselves more as moderate conservatives trying to build an inclusive party and those who saw themselves as a more populist and sort of true believer style of conservative. But now this difference has blown up and is out in the open for all to see.
2: Bamman is encouraging other MLAs, regardless of their political affiliation, to join him. And finally this hour, free toilets are being given away in Northwest BC. The District of Port Edward, just south of Prince Rupert, is distributing them on a first-come, first-served basis. CAO Tyson Schofield says they've been sitting in the basement the past two decades.
9: And they come from a grant, I think, about 20 years ago on water saving. So they're, you know, low flow toilets. It was to reduce water usage. So thought we'd refresh that program, give them out the free to residents and offer them up as we're trying to make some more space.
2: It's 7:35 and that's your latest.
1: Thank you, Marcella. Marcella Bernardo on our news desk from Kamloops this morning. It's 7:35 Pacific, 8:35 Mountain Time. You're listening to CBC Radio 1. I'm Joseph O'Toole, in for Chris Walker. He'll be back with us in the middle of next week. Let me tell you what's coming up in this half hour. We're talking Aussie Rules football. The high-speed game is coming to Kelowna this weekend. We're going to hear from the local club founder about the international competition, why you might want to come out to Rutland to check out the game. Up first, though, a different kind of football, soccer, footy, whatever you call it, could be seeing a Kelowna team in the Apple Bowl by 2028. But there's a catch. There's always a catch. There's always a catch. We'll talk about that in just a moment. First, let's check on some of this weather. It's getting increasingly cloudier, Kimberly Davidson. What is going on? What happened to all my sunshine? What happened to my blue sky? Can you bring it back, please?
2: Just be optimistic. You can still see some blue sky.
1: You're telling me to be more optimistic?
2: That's what you do, Joe.
1: I better get my glass half full on this. Gosh. So right now, 12 degrees. I'll say mainly cloudy now. It's a lot more cloud in downtown Kelowna as we flip around and look around some of the other places. Right now, Salmon Arm. Partly cloudy as well, sitting at 13 degrees. Developing into a nice day in the Kootenays. Been looking at that sunrise in the cusp and jealous of the beautiful sunrise there. Creston as well, got some sunshine floating through the Elk Valley as well, where it's about 10 degrees in Fernie and Elkford under a nice looking sunrise.
2: Okay, so it just depends how you look at it, Joe, because it's mostly a mix of sun and clouds. So mostly cloudy, mostly sunny. Glass half full anyway. Okanagan Shoe Swap, highs of 25, a little smoke. South Okanagan, smoky, 26. Similkameen, a little gusty maybe this afternoon, a high of 22. Columbia, 24. North Columbia, Revelstoke, a chance of showers, maybe a risk of a thunderstorm this afternoon, a high of 20. Smoky in the boundary, 27. Mix of sun and cloud in the Kootenay, local smoke and 29. Sunshine, though, in the Elk Valley and a high of 25.
1: And as Kim's been mentioning, that air quality warning is up, the yellow warning from Environment Canada for places like the South and Central Okanagan. We've got it in the West Kootenay, in the Boundary Country as well. So still a bit of smoke lingering about through a lot of communities today. Thank you, Kim, for that weather report as we dive into this half hour. An exciting time for soccer fans in Kelowna. The city announced that they're exploring the possibility of bringing a Canadian Premier League soccer team to the city by 2028. But the plan is contingent on a few things, including finding an ownership group. Marnie Dicker is the executive vice president of the Canadian Premier League. She says there's a lot of things that still need to happen before the players hit the pitch.
10: Hi there. I'm Marnie Dicker, Executive Vice President and Chief Legal Officer of the Canadian Premier League. So just to be clear, this is not an expansion announcement. We are excited about the investment in infrastructure that's being made by the city. There's still steps for us to take. When we expand and when we make our official expansion announcement, the league certainly prepares for the addition of new teams. We'd like to see the 2027 budget approved by the city, and once that budget is approved, which includes the improvements we talked about today, I think then we would be in a position to make an announcement. Especially in election years, I always like to say there could be some funny business. So my hopes is that all mayoral candidates and all councillors running for election understand the importance of sport, will wrap their arms around what we are collectively trying to do as a community. So the election should not make a difference. I'll wait and see what happens.
1: That's Marnie Dicker, Executive Vice President of the Canadian Premier League. Kelowna's Mayor Tom Dias also had some thoughts.
11: It's very exciting. This was something that we were having discussions on for over 3 years now, pretty close to 3 years. And when the first CPL game came here and we basically had about 6,300 people here on a rainy day, it just showed that true spirit for soccer within our community. And even since that day, there's been discussions on whether or not we would get it to that level where we'd be able to kind of engage with a professional soccer team in Kelowna. So that is so exciting. But the other piece that is really exciting is the future redevelopment of the Apple Bowl. It's been a facility that has long needed those upgrades, as most of our residents know, and so now we have a plan to look at completing those upgrades, making this facility even that much greater for Okanagan Sun, Okanagan Athletics, and our premier soccer. Our plan is to be available for the 2028 season, and you know, if there is a discussion that we can have about maybe bringing a game here in 2027, depending upon what the redevelopment is like, if it doesn't interfere with some of the redevelopment and some of the construction work, I know that we'll be having those discussions too, and hopefully maybe see something in 2027 as a game, but then a full season and a team being here in 2028. I know CPL is going to have further discussions with regards to investors to make everything be ready for that time.
12: Yeah, so what happens if they don't get an investor?
11: I believe, or I know at this particular point in time, that they've already had a lot of people interested in looking at learning more about the expansion of CPL. Because we didn't have the contract finalized and we didn't have all the deals done, they were just able to say that there's expansion happening within Canada, but they weren't truly be able to kind of locate which towns they're doing that expansion in. I believe once the word gets out that it's happening in the city of Kelowna, those individuals who have shown previous interest will even be that much more interested. I think this is the biggest announcement in the soccer world that's taken place since FIFA ended. So, I mean, I think it means a lot when we look at how successful overall that tournament was and how successful, if we even look at the 7,000 individuals who are playing soccer within this community, how successful the sport already is. To look at having that opportunity to see professionals play within our community, I think it'll only become that much more.
1: That's Kelowna Mayor Tom Dias speaking to the CBC's Tiffany Goodwin. Officials say a decision hinges on the next council approving the 2027 capital budget. It's coming up to 7:42 Pacific, 8:42 in the Mountain Time Zone. You're listening to CBC Radio 1. And when it comes to leaving behind a financial legacy, what you do right now matters. Many people think of leaving a will and the importance of that. But according to experts, key additional information commonly gets overlooked. Pulling all of your important financial material together in one place can be a real gift to those dealing with your estate. Our personal finance columnist, Rabina Ahmed Haq, explains the importance of a succession binder.
13: American comedian Des Bishop recently talked about his mom dying, using his stand-up to take on a serious topic. Sometimes there's truth in comedy that can't be denied. Here he is giving his audience some hacks on dealing with a loved one's passing.
14: And I want to give you guys some modern death advice. This is very important, okay? Because some of you guys are going to deal with this. Number one thing you need to know, get the passwords. This is the most important thing you need to know.
13: The stand-up comedian does a whole bit about the lengths he had to go to get all of his mother's affairs sorted out because she left almost no critical information behind. But jokes aside, financial planner Gabriel LeClaire says the entertainer is onto something.
15: What we do is we always provide our clients with a succession binder.
13: LeClaire says having all your documents in one place can save your loved one's time and hassle when you pass away, especially the executor and power of attorney for your estate. He gives an example of the lengths he sometimes goes to get information after someone's death.
15: We've had instances where we have to submit a death certificate to every insurance company in the country to find out if they had a policy with them. So all of that work can be done ahead of time in order to make sure that we, you know, make it as easy as possible for the executors.
13: When life insurance policies go unclaimed by beneficiaries, those surviving are deprived of tax-exempt funds that otherwise would have eased their financial burden. LeClaire suggests ensuring the following essential paperwork is organized within your succession binder.
15: All their pertinent financial information, which is a copy of their will, statements of their investments, recent tax returns, names of their accountants and lawyers, any power of attorneys, bank accounts, which banks they deal with, just a central place that all their information is easily accessible so that whomever is in charge or the executors can have the names and the individuals that they can contact to let them know that the person has passed away.
13: He does caution against moving money in or out of an account of a deceased loved one. That can be considered fraud. LeClaire says check with what you can and can't do with a professional like an advisor.
16: My husband's uncle passed away and he had a will, but he had not recorded or organized any information outside of that.
13: Erin Burry is the CEO of Willful, an online estate and will company. She says her company was born out of a real life experience. Burry says the succession binder should have a copy of your will, but also other information needed to access your accounts. Information her relative did not leave behind.
16: He probably thought, I have a will, I'm organized, but it was all of the other pieces that really left us in the lurch. And so this can have real consequences. If I don't know that you banked at a small digital bank or that you had cryptocurrency in a digital wallet, I might not ever contact those people as your executor or your family member. I might not know that you have money in a PayPal wallet sitting in the cloud. And that might mean that there are assets that are never discovered, that just sit there and are eventually reclaimed by the government.
13: Stand-up comic Bishop describes his experience in his humorous way.
14: They die, you have no idea the heartache you will deal with, right? Calls to banks, lines at banks, emails, bureaucracy, torturous admin trying to get your parents' money. So please.
13: Talking about death, especially your own, is never easy. But the reality is, when someone passes away, having your affairs in order will make it easier for those grieving. Financial advisor LeClaire agrees more information is better than leaving your loved ones guessing. For CBC Radio, I'm Rabina Ahmed-Huck.
1: 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Coming up to 7:46 Pacific, 8:46 in the Mountain Time Zone. Australian football is taking center stage in Kelowna this weekend.
17: His handball a little fierce. Through comes Zorko. Off to Neil. From 50, Lockie Neil. 3 in a row, Brisbane.
1: That audio is from the Men's Australian Football League Grand Final in 2025. On Saturday, six teams from Canada and the U.S. are battling it out at Rutland Recreation Park. It's the 49th Parallel Cup in Kelowna for the first time. Max Peterson is organizing the tournament. He's the president of the Okanagan Roosters, an Australian football team here. And Max is in our studio this morning. He brought his kit and a ball. Good morning, sir.
18: G'day, Joe. Good to be here.
1: You gotta start by describing Australian football for those that have never seen the sport before. How do you explain what it is?
18: It's a good question, because I actually had a chat with the president of BCAFL. I said, we've never been asked that question before, because when you're in Australia as an Aussie, you don't get the ask.
1: Sure.
18: But if I was to draw a comparison for Canadians, I'd say it's very much like hockey. It's a 360 sport. It is it's heavy hitting. Yeah. And it's non-stop action.
1: But no equipment.
18: Mouth guard.
1: Oh, okay. One piece of equipment. But so you're hitting each other, but you're not wearing any protective body gear.
18: No, and like we chatted about before offline, it's very much a highlight reel is what a lot of what you see. But I mean, it's a very skillful game. It's a very quick game. The idea is not to get caught with the ball. Okay. So the play flows. You've got to release the ball. If you don't, you get penalized.
1: Gotcha.
18: So okay. Yeah.
1: And of course, you've been playing since you lived in Australia when you're young. You started the Okanagan Roosters. Tell us a little bit about that journey from when you played back at home to sure. Here now.
18: Yeah, look, I guess, I had an old man that used to, back in the day, it was only Australian rules football was only played in the state of Victoria for the most part. And so we would watch that at 2 o'clock in the afternoon. And then, of course, I had a buddy at elementary school who was playing, and his dad was from Victoria as well, in Australia, that is. And, he encouraged me to come along and play, which I did. And that photograph that's there is probably circa 1981, 82, me as an 8-year-old. And it's, that's sort of how I got involved. And I left Australia in 2015 to move out here. And I was playing with the Masters at the same club.
1: Okay.
18: So a lot of Canadians, they start, and they just stick at the game. And now they're playing beer leagues because they love the sport. And so what I did when I first come to Canada was I actually put a Facebook page out there just to try and find more Aussies, because I knew there was more Australians in the region, whether it was Big White or whether it was Silver Star. And so I put out a Facebook going, hey, is there any other Aussie guys out there or gals that want to have a kick? And soon after that, I got a call from the then president of AFL Canada, Lachlan Griffiths. He said, hey, do you want to start a club in the Okanagan?
1: Okay.
18: And so, we sort of got interrupted by COVID, of course. And but now, Chris from Vancouver, he's the BCAFL president. He's definitely, stick handling a lot of the development in the region. So it's great to have his support. And so here we are, and we're lucky enough to be able to host this 49th Parallel Cup.
1: And I want to come back to that cup in just a moment.
18: Sure.
1: Okanagan Roosters,
18: yep.
1: One of the only Aussie rules teams in the interior. Talk to me about the struggles when it comes to playing other teams in BC.
18: Well, I guess, we've got, a fairly minimalistic talent pool. Originally, it was the Vernon Roosters, but we really wanted to open it up and make it the Okanagan. So, at this point, we're pulling players from a so used to Salmon Arm. Yeah. And really haven't formulated enough around, a club. Like this weekend, we've got a squad of 27 for the Okanagan Roosters. but we're pulling from Big White, we're pulling from Silver Star. Like, you just all of a sudden the squad develops. So, and it is, it's a ragtag bunch, but it's a formidable bunch.
1: Yeah, yeah.
18: And so I think the long term view, you know, as far as developing the football code in the Okanagan, in the interior, is definitely the school based environment. We have a thing called AusKick. And that's, you know, for youngsters like myself in 1981, that's where we'd begin to introduce, you know, football to Canadian kids and parents.
1: So I just want to clarify, you're going to be running a program to get kids involved and learn how to play?
18: Yeah, well, the AusKick program has been around. Even my kids went through AusKick in Australia. Yeah, yeah, yeah. So it's been around for quite some time, and it's a grassroots. Like, old boys like me aren't the future of AFL in Canada. It's got to come, because we've got to get fanatical about the game. And so, you know, having the Parallel Cup and all the opportunities that we have to, you know, I guess, display what footy is a great way for Canadians just to sort of get a little bit of their toe in the water and see what's up.
1: Well, and you could see what's up this weekend. So yes, tomorrow is the 49th Parallel Cup. Tell me about the tournament and what does the event look like throughout the day?
18: Well, there's four games, and I haven't got the run sheet in front of me, but it's you're really looking at the tippy-top type players that come from all around North America. And, of course, we love Canada versus the US. Of course, that's, you know, that's going to do a lot for the day. But, you know, it's a really good example of both in men's and women's. And, you know, the women's competition has really come on strong, and they're phenomenal talents, you know. And so it's always as exciting to watch the women play as it is to watch the men. And it's sometimes it gets, you know, you watch these ladies and they get stuck into it, and it's like rough and tumble. It's great.
1: Okay, well, make the pitch, because it's happening tomorrow in Rutland, and it runs from 9 until 6 tomorrow.
18: Yep.
1: Rutland Recreation Sports Field. So make the pitch for people. You know, it's a Saturday, the last Saturday in August.
18: Yep.
1: For people to come out, why should they come out and make this a part of their afternoon?
18: Well, look, I think if you're looking for something different, you know, when was the last time you tried something for the first time? And so, you know, if this has sort of got your interest, you know, obviously there's men's and women's competitions. There's going to be a beer garden. So it's all, you know, that's important. It's part of the Aussie culture. We have a meat pie vendor, because back in the day when we'd go to the footy.
1: Meat pie vendor.
18: Yeah, meat pies. Yep, Aussie meat pies. So it's always important to have some sort of beverage along with a meat pie and some ketchup. And it's just going to be an all in all, and it's a good day to maybe sort of get to know some Aussies as well.
1: Gotta love that. I'll give out the information in just a moment. You brought a kit with you. I got to ask about how did the Okanagan Roosters get the name?
18: Well, because I was playing in Queensland, in Brisbane. I was playing for the Maruka Roosters. And so what I did is I adopted that, because that was my kid, you know, that's where I played footy. And, you know, I'm going back to Australia here in a week or so, and I'll go back and see the boys back at the Roosters, and they keep an eye on social media.
1: I was going to say, so they know there's an Okanagan.
18: Yeah.
1: Okay.
18: Oh yeah.
1: Yeah, sure. They do. Excellent. Hey, Max, it's been a treat having you in the studio.
18: Brilliant, Joe.
1: Hey, thank you for the time. That was Max Peterson, the president of the Okanagan Roosters, Australian Football Club. The 49th Parallel Cup runs from 9 to 6 tomorrow at Rutland Sports Field. It is a free event to attend. As he says, there'll be a meat pie vendor and a lot of fun from 9 to 6 tomorrow in Rutland at the recreation field there. It's coming up to 7:54 Pacific, 8:54 Mountain Time. Scott Regeer on the sports desk. Good morning.
19: He just sold me on that big time.
1: Me too. Got to find some time.
19: The meat pies. Hey, listen, before we launch into our actual sports cue line here, your thoughts on whether Kelowna, because of what happened yesterday with Mayor Tom Dias and city reps alongside Canadian Premier League officials, your thoughts on Kelowna possibly being a future venue for a CPL soccer side?
1: Scott, man, I have been chasing this story for a few years. I really, really hope that it happens, not just because I'm a fanatic myself. I just think the culture here in the Okanagan for that sport is we're ripe for the opportunity. And I think it really comes down to if there's room in the budget. The Apple Bowl is getting its upgrade, its facelift. So I suppose we'll see, but I feel like this valley is ready for another pro sports team. As I said on the This Is Kelowna podcast, I think that the opportunity is there big time.
19: Quarter of a million people are thereabouts in the Okanagan Valley. It would be the smallest market in the league. I don't see that as a negative thing at all. In fact, I look at Toronto, where York United plays. I look at the Vancouver area, Vancouver FC. they're two of the smallest draws in the good league. Point. And then you look around to Halifax, you look at Pacific FC in Victoria, in the smaller markets as opposed to the big ones where there's so much competition for other with other professional sports teams on the ground. I actually think it works better in smaller markets. So I like what you're saying, and I love to see this developing. We'll continue to follow it.
1: Yeah, you know we will. You know it. We'll dig into some baseball where Kansas City has been a royal pain for the Blue Jays.
19: Yeah, last night's 13-2 thumping's the latest evidence of that, Joe. KC not only won the series at SkyDome, but left Jays fans booing their own team, with one player in particular the subject of their derision. That's Vladdy Guerrero Jr., who had another ineffective night. This regular season, Joe, Vladdy's had fewer home runs than he had in last year's playoffs.
1: Oof.
19: And that is a big reason why Toronto's hopes of even making the playoffs this time around now seem faint. Manager John Schneider was asked about the jeering Vladdy endured last night.
20: You understand it, right? Because, for one, I mean, the fans are coming out every single night, which we love and we appreciate. And there's no better fans in the sport. That's evident with the support that we have from coast to coast. So they're entitled to their opinion. You know what I mean? When you're getting your ass kicked pretty good, you know, they're allowed to have their opinion. But we love their support every night.
19: Schneider's right about the fans showing up. Toronto averages more than 41,000 of them at home games. Only the Dodgers, Padres, and Yankees draw more than that, and all of those teams, Joe, do a lot more winning than losing. The Jays are now 3.5 games out of a wild card spot, and unless they win their weekend series at home to Seattle, that math and the fans' reaction to the math could get pretty ugly.
1: Yeah, no doubt. Scott, over to tennis. What will you be watching with the main draw of the U.S. Open starting this weekend?
19: Félix Auger-Aliassime. The Montrealer, Joe, has a legitimate chance to win this tournament. He's ranked a career-high 4th in the world, with quarterfinal showings this year at both the French Open and Wimbledon. At the latter tournament, remember, he only bowed out after going toe-to-toe with Novak Djokovic for more than 5 hours. And speaking of Djokovic, he continues his quest to become the winningest singles player in Grand Slam history. His 24 career titles have him tied with Margaret Court. Now, he's nearing his 40th birthday, so Djokovic's chances are running out, although his desire isn't.
21: I cannot say I feel content with what I have. I am always looking to be more. Oftentimes, I feel that I am imprisoning myself. The curse of achieving every possible achievement that you could in our sport is that anything less than that is not good enough. The feeling of not good enough has been with me for a very long time. It's still with me.
19: That clip is from an Amazon documentary about Djokovic called The Wolf in Winter. It explores how, growing up in Serbia during the bombings and economic embargoes of the 1990s, Djokovic had to mature very quickly. When he was still just a kid, I think he was just 12, his father showed him a 10 Deutschmark note and told him, "Son, this is all the money our family has right now," which created a permanent psychological imprint that failure would never be an option. This is a great watch ahead of the U.S. Open. Djokovic starts it Sunday, as does Auger-Aliassime.
1: Giving me more sports to watch, Scott? Yeah, that's just what my wife wants. That's great.
19: Hey, Scott, I'll take the blame.
1: Yeah, no doubt. You know, I'll be in touch with you on that. Scott, we will leave it there for today, and we'll pick up the sports conversation again on Monday, sir.
19: Sounds good. Have a great weekend.
1: Have a great weekend, Scott. Scott Regier on our sports desk this morning. Fast-moving morning here on Daybreak. We are getting close to the top of the hour. World Report is coming up. Then after World Report, from Oyama to Coldstream, we're going to talk about two sisters from Vernon who are paddling the length of Cal Lake in support of local youth. Stick around for that story. It's going to be coming up after World Report, and that's coming up next here on CBC Radio 1.
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22: 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The CBC News is next. Coming up in half an hour, it's The Current.
25: I'm Susan Ormiston. Meta is being forced to add safety measures for kids on its social media after a settlement in the U.S. How the Canadian company Gander is trying to provide a less harmful and more fun alternative. Coming up on The Current.
19: This is World Report.
0: Good morning, I'm John Northrop. Statistics Canada released gross domestic product numbers for the second quarter. The agency says the economy grew by 0.8% over the last 3 months, working out to an annualized growth rate of 3.3%. CBC's senior business reporter Peter Armstrong joins us in studio with more. So, Peter, what is driving this rebound?
3: This is a blockbuster report. It would be hard to draw one up that would be better, right? And the headline, I think everybody knows, energy prices are up. That means even if you're not sending more oil out the door, you're getting more value for it. So that boosts our exports. But there's a lot more than just oil in this report. This is the biggest increase to exports we've seen in 3 years. And, you know, along with oil, we saw the typical stuff that goes up when oil does well. Metal products, industrial machinery and equipment. But the biggest individual climb was an increase in exports of passenger cars and light trucks. Those were up for 27%.
0: One does have to ask, though, what does this tell us about the economy's ability to weather this next trade storm?
3: And I think that's a really important question, and we get some answers in this report, right? Business investment was up. That's the key to growth in anything. Household spending rose. That's like 70% of the economy right there. At the same time household spending rose, household savings rose because incomes were up more than spending, which is a really good sign that households are managing this okay. One last point, though, John. StatCan revised the last quarter growth from 0.0% to 0.1%, meaning instead of having a tiny little contraction last quarter, meaning two back-to-back quarters of negative growth, we actually saw very small amount, but some growth.
0: CBC's Peter Armstrong joining us here in studio in Toronto. Thanks, Peter.
3: You bet.
0: The death toll in Nepal and Tibet surges past 600 following that massive glacial collapse and flash flooding in the Himalayas. Rescuers are racing against time, but fresh dam breach warnings and high water risks are complicating search efforts for more than 2,500 people still missing, including dozens of Canadians. The CBC's Briar Stewart reports from near the flood zone.
4: Even before the official alerts came out from Nepal's army that it was suspending its search because of the risk of another flood, people near Nepal's Trishuli River, which became a deadly torrent of water on Wednesday, began fleeing to higher ground. Some walked up hills, others hopped in vehicles and snaked up winding roads. Siam Ting Tamang had been trapped in the flood zone since a road washed away, violently halting his pilgrimage to a sacred site. He thought he might not make it out from the first flood that was triggered by a collapsing glacier. People were swept away. They were our brothers, he told CBC News. We are very distressed. He was rescued today with more than a dozen others from his crew. More than 400 have already been killed in Nepal and several hundred others are listed as missing. Nepalese crews have rescued more than 900 people, including more than 100 foreign nationals. But there's no word on the 30 Canadians who are unaccounted for. At a hospital in Kathmandu, desperate Nepalese citizens look at photos of dead bodies retrieved from the disaster area, hoping to find their loved ones. I'll keep searching until every breath is gone, said Nirmala Sakota Koholi. She told CBC News that her brother was driving a group of American and Indian tourists on a pilgrimage. He was on the phone to his family at the time of the flood, when all of a sudden there was a loud boom and the call dropped. Briar Stewart, CBC News, Nuwakot District in Nepal.
5: Kongehuset kunngjør nå at Kong Harald død.
0: A news anchor at the Norwegian Broadcasting Corporation announcing the death of the country's monarch, King Harald. He was 89 years old and the oldest reigning monarch in Europe. King Harald sat on the throne for more than three decades and was widely known for modernizing the royal house. Breaking long-standing tradition, he married a commoner and became a vocal supporter of civil rights. An accomplished sailor, he also represented Norway at three Olympic Games and won a world championship in 1987. He's succeeded by his son, the Crown Prince. Frontline health workers in the Democratic Republic of the Congo line up to receive vaccinations as the fastest growing Ebola outbreak in history expands into two new health zones. The virus is moving faster than efforts to contain it, pushing total confirmed cases past 5,700 and leaving nearly 2,800 people dead. In the newest hit areas of eastern Congo, fatality rates are spiking sharply due to delayed response efforts, displacement, and ongoing violence in the region.
2: having lived through all the barrages and all the missiles, it was definitely difficult.
6: This is a day we'll not forget, I think, till the end of our lives.
0: Jerusalem residents reflecting on 6 months since the outbreak of war between Israel, the U.S., and Iran. While the weeks of intense missile barrages have left deep scars across the country, voters say the conflict may not shift many minds in Israel's upcoming national election. A ceasefire has largely held since April, but Prime Minister Benjamin Netanyahu's governing coalition continues to trail in opinion polls. With 2 months to go until the October vote, opposition parties are maintaining a strong lead, leaving many Israelis focused on internal political divisions and the long-term economic recovery.

0: acres of vegetables.
1: That's really detrimental.
0: They also had to lay off staff, migrant workers from Mexico.
1: And they rely on that money to feed their families.
0: With reservoir levels critically low and widespread drought conditions, farmers are only able to use about a third of their usual water allocation. Salini says unless there's heavy rain and snowfall over the winter, next year could be even worse.
1: We are going to be cutting crops before the season even starts.
0: A few minutes down the road, Nick Bapti is a foreman at a ranch that tends to 1,800 cows.
2: This is the driest that I've seen.
0: He says the cattle will have to come home to the ranch earlier.
2: They're a little thinner just from having to travel for water and feed and stuff.
0: The ranch also grows food for the cattle.
2: We're predicting our corn production will be down by 30%.
0: Now they're buying feed to supplement the loss. Bapti says if the drought persists, the ranch's herd size will be unsustainable.
2: Yeah, just having to cut back our numbers would be tough.
0: Right now, farmers in the Okanagan are bracing for the dry impacts of a super El Nino and climate change. Jacqueline Gelineau, CBC News, Vernon, British Columbia.
3: And finally, two Canadian provinces are weighing the idea of separation, but the push for independence looks very different depending on the region. In Quebec, Gen Z is leading the charge, while in Alberta, the movement is driven primarily by older generations. Jennifer Keeler reports.
4: In June, some 12,000 people gathered for a concert in Montreal to support Quebec independence. Young faces made up many in the crowd at Parc Lafontaine. We Quebec put on the party to help revitalize the province's sovereignty movement. President Camille Goyette-Gingras says most of the group's members are between 16 and 25.
5: There's like a feeling that there's a loss of control over what could happen in their future.
4: But it's a different story out west in Alberta. 23-year-old Madison Holmes is one of the few younger voices supporting separation.
6: Good on Quebec. They have a bit more of a history for speaking out and having their opinions shared. And this is a new thing for Alberta, at least this generation.
4: She says some young people see hope in separation. Alex Leontovich is 21 years old and wants Alberta to remain in Canada. He says for many his age, the debate may not be top of mind.
7: Especially right now with the cost of living crisis, is that all they know is eat, go to work for maybe 12 hours a day on the oil rigs here, or they're searching for jobs.
4: John Santos tracks the numbers in Alberta for Janet Brown Opinion Research. He says support for separatism in Alberta skews towards older demographics. Recent polls show support for separation in the mid-teens among 18 to 34-year-olds. But he adds that many young people are just starting to think about politics.
8: In some ways, they could be up for grabs.
4: Albertans will vote October 19th. Jennifer Keeler, CBC News, Calgary.
3: And that is the latest national and international news from World Report. 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

0: Hey, happy Friday. I'm Joseph Otu in for Chris Walker, and this is Daybreak South on CBC Radio 1. Let's head on over to the news desk where Marcella Bernardo is standing by. Good morning, Marcella.
1: Good morning. The BC Wildfire Service recorded 40 new starts over the last 24 hours, bringing the total active number to more than 200. Yesterday, the province ended the state of emergency in place since August 8. Health officials are reminding families to make sure their children are vaccinated against measles before the new school year starts. The number of cases recorded over the past couple years across BC is now close to 500. And plans are in the works to bring a Canadian Premier League soccer team to Kelowna. Yesterday, the mayor announced upgrading the Apple Bowl Stadium will cost about $25 million, but funding will not be approved before this fall's election. Those stories and more coming up in about 20 minutes.
0: Thank you, Marcella. Back at the bottom of the hour with your next local newscast. Up first in this half hour, standing up for local youth. A pair of sisters from Vernon are paddling the length of Kalamalka Lake to raise money for local youth. That story up first in this block of Daybreak. And then on the other side of the glass, Kimberly Davidson. So we are watching a fine morning.
2: There's a little bit more blue.

0: Blue sky now.
1: Yeah. You made it happen. Look at that.
0: Your optimism.
1: There's that glass half full feeling on a Friday morning. Yeah, we've got some high cloud, but some blue sky in there as well. And, hopefully we'll see some sun this afternoon. Temperature right now around 14 across the Okanagan. The Shuswap has the same sort of weather. We've got some cloud and blue skies. How's the day looking around these parts?
0: Okay, Okanagan Shuswap, mix of sun and cloud, maybe gusty winds this afternoon, a high of 25, smoky in the South Okanagan, high of 26. Local smoke everywhere, let's just get that out of the way. Smilkmeen, mix of sun and cloud, could be a little windy in the afternoon, a high of 22. Columbia, a high of 24. North Columbia, Revelstoke has a chance of showers, maybe a risk of a thunderstorm this afternoon, a high of 20, 27 in the boundary. Mix of sun and cloud in the Kootenay region, 29 degrees. Sunshine in the Elk Valley, that's the place. Local smoke, a high of 25.
1: And a lot of air quality warnings, as Kim's been mentioning, that are triggered across the Okanagan. We've got the Shuswap on that list as well, the West Kootenay on the list. Now, I don't see the East Kootenay listed, but I do see that there's some smoke lingering in places like Cranbrook, looking a little hazy. So just watch for that, air quality warnings that are still up across the listening area. Thank you, Kim. We'll check in one more time before the show is out as we approach 8:13 Pacific, 9:13 in the Mountain Time Zone. You're listening to CBC Radio 1. I'm Joseph O'Toole, in for Chris Walker. He'll be back with us next week, I think on Wednesday morning. He'll be back with us here on Daybreak South. As we dive into our last installment of our summer series that we've been doing through the week, ride, roll, or in this case, paddle. And this time of year, we often hear about people riding, running, or paddling for a cause. So we turned it into a little summer series this year. Kristen Holomas lives in Vernon. She and her sister are paddling the length of Kalamalka Lake tomorrow. It's something that she has done over the last few years. We've got Kristen on the line with us from Vernon to tell us why. Kristen, good morning.
2: Morning. Thanks for having me.
1: Thanks for your time. You've been doing this for different causes over the last 9 years. Tell me about how this all came to start and how it came to be.
2: Yeah, well, we started originally to help raise money for the rail trail along Kalamalka Lake. They had a certain section that they needed money raised for. And so we did that and paddled along the rail trail. It wasn't quite created yet because it was 9 years ago. And then the next year, I really wanted to paddle again. I lived in New York and I was born and raised here in Vernon. And it was a really nice way for me to give back to the community when I came home over summer break. And so I started doing a new charity each year and have focused in on women and children's initiatives.
1: And has it always been you and your sister doing it?
2: Yeah, I started with my good friend Brittany Page, and she did that for about 5 years with me, and my sister has kind of picked up ever since. So it's her and I that will be out there this year, and this year we're paddling for YESH, which is the Youth Integrated Services Hub here in Vernon.
1: Yeah. How do you choose the charity each year? How do you decide?
2: Yeah. So I like to focus on something that gives back to the local community directly. And we focus in on women's, children and youth initiatives. And so that's how we really choose. We've kind of focused in on that target, which is nice.
1: Yeah. And tell me a little bit more about the group in Vernon. So you're raising money this year for the Youth Integrated Services Hub in Vernon. Why did you choose that one this year?
2: Yeah, so this is a great organization. They're right on Main Street in Vernon, and they, you know, operate for the entire North Okanagan. And what they do is they offer counseling services to youth. When I say youth, it's up to 24. So it's really nice because there's not that kind of like hard, stop once a child is considered an adult. So it takes them into kind of young adulthood, and they do counseling services and they do health services there as well. Some sexual health counseling and services. And then they also have a food pantry, which is excellent because kids can pop in there and grab something and, they don't have to worry about what they're going to eat for dinner or lunch if they don't have, access to proper food.
1: You know, you could just give money to charity. Why do you keep doing this every year? What do you get out of it? Yeah.
2: Oh, yeah. Well, for me, it's just, it's a really nice way to give back. I grew up with, you know, a mother who is pretty amazing and really philanthropic. And, you know, rather than just giving money, I like to do something active. I love, you know, I love the outdoors. What we offer here in the Okanagan is pretty incredible. So to be able to be out on the lake for 4 or 5 hours and do it for a cause is pretty amazing. And I also think that, you know, one part of this is also a lot of these organizations, you know, they're strapped, they're volunteers, and they don't have a lot of awareness. So through the fundraising, I bring another level of awareness through social media to these organizations that they even exist, and that kids, you know, not only for kids, but for other people that are, you know, wanting to donate or have an organization to, you know, put their funds towards.
1: What do you hear from the charities when you do this? What do they say back to you?
2: There's a lot of thanks, a lot of praise, because it, you know, it's turned into something that I think people expect year over year, which is amazing. I have a lot of, funders that, you know, I go back to, and they're kind of like waiting for the paddle to happen. And they trust the, you know, the organizations that I'm picking. So that's pretty incredible. And it's quite a low lift for the charities, which I also like. I'm not asking a lot of them. I'm just coming to them with, you know, a plan. It's pretty plug and play now. You know, I have my creative that I put out, and you know, I do a hard push for about 2 weeks in raising the money, and then we hit the water. So it's a hard push, and I usually set my goal at 25,000, but this year I set it at 30,000. So a little bit of a stretch, but over the past 9 years we've raised over 220,000 for the local community. Whoa. So I really wanted to set a goal for myself, so next year I can say that we've raised over $250,000.
1: Wow, those are big targets. That's quite incredible.
2: Yeah.
1: Well, Kristen, I wonder, you know, what is it like sharing it with your sibling? You know, working on this with your sister, what does that feel like for you?
2: Oh, it's awesome. My sister's incredible. She does a lot for the community as well. She's on a couple boards of some nonprofits, and be able to be out there with her and do this year over year is pretty special. My stepdaughter and her daughter also paddle with us. Sometimes they only do half the lake, but they're really excited to do that this year. So getting them involved has been pretty incredible as well.
1: Okay, so I got to ask. I mean, this is not a short paddle. This is 18 kilometers from Oyama to Coldstream. So what have you been doing to prepare? Are you training? Like, how do you prepare for this?
2: People, I work a desk job, so I don't do a lot of training. I'm just inherently active. So that's pretty much my training. But I love to paddleboard, and it is a long way. It's, I remember the first year I did it, I got picked up at, you know, the airport, cause I still lived in New York, and I think I got picked up on a Friday. We were paddling the Saturday and driving down the lake, you know, from Kelowna to Vernon. I was like, wow, this is feeling pretty long. The first time I had never paddled the whole lake. So that was an experiment in itself. But I love a good goal, and I love a challenge, and you know, there has to be some grit in the game, because you know, it's a charity paddles, or it's a challenge. So, it's, you know, I say it's not a race. We're not racing. We're just out there paddling, and we stay consistent. So we do a little stop at Kakuli Bay for some water.
1: Okay,
2: and
1: I was going to ask, if you're doing it straight, or So stop at Kakuli,
2: And then we continue on, and it usually takes anywhere from 4 to 5 hours. So we'll leave Oyama. We start at Kaloya Park, and we leave there at 8 a.m. And we usually get into Coldstream to Cal Beach around, you know, 12:31. It all depends on the weather. Mm-hmm. So some years we've had, you know, a glassy lake, which is amazing. Some years we've had a headwind, which is not so great, and some white caps paddling against. Some years we've had a tailwind. I think tomorrow we're going to have rain. We've paddled in smoke.
1: Yeah, I'm looking at the forecast now for you. So Saturday it is showers in the forecast, about 19 degrees tomorrow.
2: Yeah, so it's going to be a lot colder than it usually is. And I've never paddled in rain before, so that'll be a first. But no challenge goes unaccepted. So we just got to hit the water and make it happen.
1: sounds like a lot of fun. Hey, before I let you go, how can people best support you? What can they do if they like what you're saying right now?
2: Yeah, the best way to support is to search Canadian Mental Health Vernon and go to their webpage, and it's listed there as an event, and that'll take you to the donation link right online, and you can donate right online. And we'll be paddling tomorrow, so you can follow along on social media. And yeah, we're hitting the lake at 8 a.m. So I'll be posting the entire way, giving little updates.
1: where can we find you on socials?
2: Oh, my social handle is She the Huntress. And you can search me by my name too, which is Kristin, K-R-I-S-T-I-N, Holomis, H-O-L-O-M-I-S.
1: She the Huntress.
2: She the Huntress.
1: Great. We will check that out. Hey, and you picked the next song that we're going to play. Gwen Stefani's What Are You Waiting For? Why Gwen Stefani? What's up with that song?
2: Oh, well, I'm probably giving away my age, but I'm a big fan of Gwen Stefani. And I just, you know, wanted a little bit of a hype song for this paddle and ask people what they're waiting for. Let's get those donations rolling.
1: Let's get it rolling. Kristin Holomis, thank you for the time this afternoon, this morning. What am
2: All right,
1: I saying?
2: Thank you so much. Really appreciate the support, you guys.
1: Hey, take care. Good luck.
2: Okay, thanks.
1: Hey,
2: bye.
1: Take care. She lives in Vernon. That's Kristin Holomis, and that's where we reached her this morning. So that social media, you can find her again, She the Huntress, to follow along on the 18-kilometer paddle, Oyama to Coldstream. Here's Gwen Stefani.

0: Stephanie, excuse me, Miss Stephanie. I've got your bill.
1: Little Gwen Stefani for your Friday morning. What are you waiting for? Not alone and enjoying that. We were testing the speakers here at Daybreak South. And hopefully they still work for Radio West this afternoon. Sam from Summerland also said, hey, such a good song, such a good album. She slayed us with that one. So a good tune there. Before we wrap up today, let's head over to the CBC Business Desk with Neil Herland.
2: Good morning. Canada's GDP numbers will be released this morning. It will cover the June monthly figures by industry, and we'll also get the full second quarter GDP. Analysts estimate Canada's economy grew by 0.2% month over month, following May's 0.3% gain. Now keep in mind, these numbers come from the olden times, before U.S. President Donald Trump imposed his new 50% tariffs on some items. Canada's GDP has been showing modest growth so far in 2026, with expansions in both goods and services, including notable strength in mining and oil and gas extraction. Forecasts for the full year suggest a growth rate ranging from 0.7 to 1.5. Canada's projected growth is generally lower than the global average, which is expected to be around 3%. And Canada also trails some other major economies like the United States, which is expected to have faster growth this year. The American economy is just more productive. American shoppers also spend more. As for the new Trump tariffs, if they stay in place, the newly imposed tariffs and retaliatory measures are expected to shave as much as 0.5% off Canadian GDP growth for 2026. It will also make businesses more cautious about new investments. In other news, the head of the American Central Bank is giving a policy speech this morning. Kevin Warsh, the new head of the U.S. Federal Reserve, is speaking this morning at a gathering of the world's top central bankers. The meeting is being held at the posh but rustic resort town of Jackson Hole, Wyoming. About 120 central bankers from around the world will watch the speech in person, including Bank of Canada Governor Tiff Macklem. The speech is expected to focus on broad policy themes. U.S. President Donald Trump picked Warsh to replace Jerome Powell, and Trump tried to pressure Powell to lower interest rates during his tenure. And finally, a Canadian ice cream maker is shifting its supply chain away from the U.S. The Ontario-based ice cream brand Chapman says it will replace more than 70% of its American ingredients. It also vows not to increase prices for 2 years. The company began looking for alternatives to U.S. suppliers in March 2025, when the first round of tariffs came down from the Trump administration. For example, there were no producers of industrial sugar cones in Canada, so the company partnered with Original Foods in Ontario to bring in a cone oven. The two companies have already signed an agreement. Chapman's is also moving production of wafers used in its ice cream sandwiches to Canada and sourcing ingredients such as almonds from Australia and cherries from Chile. Ashley Chapman, the head of Chapman's Ice Cream, says the changes have been more affordable than expected. For example, Australian almonds turned out to be cheaper than American ones, even with shipping. And the company says it will continue to use 100% Canadian dairy. And that's your business news for now. I'm Neil Herland.
1: Thank you, Neil. Neil Herland on our CBC Business Desk. We are getting close to the bottom of the hour here on CBC Radio 1. 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
3: This is CBC News. Good morning, I'm Marcella Bernardo in Kamloops. It's 14 degrees and sunny. Kelowna is cloudy and 15. Prince George is 12 with light rain. Williams Lake is mostly cloudy and 11 degrees. Air quality alerts are still in effect for some of our listening area due to smoke from wildfires. The province-wide state of emergency in place since August 8th ended yesterday. Minister of Forests Ravi Pomar says special measures are no longer needed despite the risk of new fires still being high.
4: We are not done this wildfire season. We still have many days and weeks ahead. We know that our fire seasons are more intense and they are longer, but we don't need these tools at this time.
3: He was speaking in Summerland yesterday, a community hit hard by the Bald Range Fire, which is no longer considered a wildfire of note. More than 200 fires are now active across the province, with 95 burning out of control. A temporary ban on the use of off-road vehicles across the Kamloops Fire Center region will be lifted at noon today. A similar ban is also being lifted across the Coastal Fire Center. Campfires and all other open burning are still not allowed. Business owners in the Fraser Canyon are relieved Highway 1 has reopened to single-lane alternating traffic.
5: We had to throw away about 3,000 pounds of cherries.
6: Jewel Rice owns Hilltop Gardens Farm in Spence's Bridge. She says the 7-week closure of Highway Number 1 through the Fraser Canyon has been tough on their business.
5: At this time, I'm usually into my 8th batch of honey, and we're still on our first. I can't even pay my workers.
6: This week, the highway has opened up with a 2-kilometer section of single-lane alternating traffic. Drivers are being told to expect delays of up to 30 minutes. Some business owners, like Rice, are excited to welcome visitors back.
5: Oh, come see us. We're still here and we're still willing, you know, big smile on our faces. Product has to go and they need to fill the cupboards, so we're still here.
6: Travel along Highway 1 through the Fraser Canyon may be slower than normal, and drivers are encouraged to consider alternate routes. Shelley Joyce, CBC News, Kamloops.
3: In Kamloops, a death involving an electric scooter has prompted calls for stronger safety regulations.
7: BC's electric kick scooter pilot project is facing scrutiny after an 18-year-old died in Kamloops last week.
8: We are discussing a lot more, definitely how to reduce the risk of these safety incidents happening.
7: Ninoy Equeta is a transportation engineer with the city of Kamloops. He says the city is not looking at ending the scooter program, but are examining options such as speed restrictions with the e-scooter company, Bird.
8: We are talking to Bird and working with them more about exploring, incentivizing helmet use and the likes.
7: RCMP say the deceased rider was not wearing a helmet and no other vehicles were involved in the incident. Dr. Sylvina Mima speaks for Interior Health.
9: So what we learned in the pilot was that there were injuries that affected mainly the upper body, the arm, the neck, and the head. There were concussions.
7: She says more public education on impaired and distracted scooter operation could reduce injuries. Jacqueline Gelineau, CBC News, Salmon Arm.
3: BC's top doctor is reminding families to make sure their children are vaccinated against measles ahead of the new school year. The warning comes after a new strain was detected this summer. Dr. Bonnie Henry says nearly 500 cases have been recorded in BC since the start of last year.
10: People have been traveling over the summer and visiting family and friends, or may have had to relocate for a time. These moments together in the end of the summer are essential, but as we know all too well, traveling can bring the risk of being exposed to illnesses, maybe bringing those home too.
3: She adds many children going back to school are due for booster shots covering mumps, chickenpox, tetanus, and polio. In Kelowna, plans have been unveiled to bring a pro soccer team to the city by 2028, but there is a catch.
11: Marnie Dicker is an executive vice president of the Canadian Premier League. She says whether or not a team comes to Kelowna by 2028 is contingent on the next city council approving more money in their budget to upgrade the Apple Bowl.
12: Especially in election years, I always like to say there could be some funny business. My hopes is that all mayoral candidates and all councillors running for election understand the importance of sport, will wrap their arms around what we are collectively trying to do.
11: Right now, $11.5 million has already been set aside in the budget. The next council would have to vote on roughly an additional $13.5 million in the 2027 budget. The new Kelowna team is also in need of an ownership group before players can hit the field in 2028. Tiffany Goodwin, CBC News, Kelowna.
3: And finally, the Prince Rupert Port Authority has opened a new export facility worth $750 million. Can Export is operated by the Montreal-based Raymont Logistics. It's expected to attract global trade customers looking for business in Western Canada. The port's expanded capacity for rail to container exports includes the mining, forestry, agriculture, and petrochemical sectors. It is 8:35, and that is your latest local CBC News.
1: Thank you, Marcella. Marcella Bernardo on our news desk. She's been operating from Kamloops through the morning. We're in Kelowna. My name is Joseph Otu. I'm in for Chris Walker on the other side of the glass. Kimberly Davidson is in for me. Well, no, she's substituting for me.
13: I'm sitting here.
1: Yeah, right. You've got a weather roundup for the whole region.
13: Absolutely, pointing out even more blue sky, Joe. It's going your way. In the Okanagan Shoe Swap, a mix of sun and cloud today. Local smoke, highs of 25. Could be gusty this afternoon. Watch out for that. In the South Okanagan, 26 degrees. Some Milkamine, could be windy this afternoon, a high of 22. In the Columbia region, a high of 24. Mainly cloudy in the North Columbia, Revelstoke area. Chance of showers, maybe a thunderstorm this afternoon, a high of 20, 27 in the Boundary, and 29 in the Kootenay region. The Elk Valley, sunshine, a high of 25.
1: Thank you, Kimberly. Kimberly Davidson on our weather desk and good vibes desk this afternoon. Stay tuned here on CBC Radio 1. We have our next live show here at CBC Kelowna, which is Radio West, starting just before 4 o'clock. It's now time to thank everyone who put the show together this week. Kimberly Davidson helping me out today as our co-host, studio director, and technician. Marcella Bernardo was our news editor and anchor this week. She's operating out of Kamloops. Associate producers were Kimberly Davidson, Tiffany Goodwin, Sonia LaRouche, and Ben Lowan. Daybreak was produced this week by Alia Ramadan. Christine Coulter was our executive producer. I'm Joseph Otu, filling in for Chris Walker today. I'll be back in the host chair on Monday. Thank you for spending part of your week with us. The Current is next here on CBC Radio 1. Enjoy your Friday. Have a great weekend. Thanks for your company.

0: brothers who are watching this news, this is just the news. Just the images of bridges being broken away, the roads are sweeping away with the floods. But for us, for Nepalis, it is our community, our relatives, our friends.
1: The flash flood in Nepal has claimed hundreds of lives. Dozens of Canadians are among those missing as families here at home worry and wait with communications still mostly cut off. The water levels in one Nepalese river rose 9 meters in 30 minutes after a huge chunk of a Himalayan glacier, it's believed, sheared off, the rock and permafrost anchoring it, giving way. In a moment, we go to Nepal to hear about the task to get aid and supplies to those stranded. And we'll speak with an expert in Himalayan glaciers to tell us how this may have happened. Also this morning.
2: Finally, these tech companies are being held accountable. That sends a clear message to society in general that these platforms are harmful to our children.
1: Meta buckles, facing down multiple lawsuits alleging its platforms like Instagram were designed to hook young people and keep them scrolling. The tech giant is paying up over $18 billion. Coming up in 30 minutes, we'll ask, will Meta's promised changes make a difference? And we explore a new Made in Canada social media platform, Gander, which says it will do things differently. We'll also bring you an episode of the CBC podcast, The Dose. This time, Dr. Brian Goldman asks, how healthy is the one meal a day diet? Is it more effective than other intermittent fasting diets? That's coming up in an hour. But we begin with the scene in Nepal. Good morning. I'm Susan Ormiston, sitting in for Matt Galloway, and this is The Current.
3: My family members were swept away by the flood in front of my eyes. My father, my mother, sister, and her kids are all swept away. They could not escape the flood. There was no chance at all.
1: That's what happened to thousands of people in northern Nepal this week. More than 500 people are dead and over 1,500 remain missing after catastrophic flash flooding. Massive waves of water and mud crashed through towns, washing away buildings, roads, bridges, everything in the flood's path. Local officials are just beginning to take stock of the destruction.
4: Looking at the flood on the villages and all the settlements, I'm really terrified that this is one of the biggest devastation that had ever happened in Nepal.
1: The mountainous area along the Nepal-Tibet border is a popular trekking destination for tourists and religious pilgrims. 30 Canadians are among those missing. Mona Sherpa is the country director for the humanitarian aid organization CARE Nepal. She joins us from Mustang, a border town near the affected region in Nepal. Mona, good morning.
5: Hello.
1: What can you tell us about the situation in the worst affected area today?
5: Situation is still challenging from the first day, access, be it road or communication or electricity, that is still there. It hasn't improved. A significant destruction has happened, but also in the current emergency context, search and rescue operation remains the highest priority. Our Nepal government has mobilized Nepal Army, Nepal Police and Armed Police Force, along with the community volunteers. But then it's still not enough. So we have started hearing news of that weird smell coming out because of the decomposed animals and bodies. So that was what our mobilized team member from the partner organization and our troop said. So water, shelter, those things are still the problem because most of the water supply systems, it's broken because of the flash flood. But along with that, there are several people, especially the loss of lives, people missing, infrastructure damage. And that has really created issue to, deploy our care package for emergency to the affected community in a proper manner.
1: It sounds devastating. Mona, how are you able to get aid to survivors with these roads and infrastructure so severely damaged?
5: What CARE Nepal has done is, because of our continued engagement with NDRRMA, the Nepal National Disaster Risk Reduction and Management Authority, and when they were sending relief items to the location, We coordinated with them, and along with that, we sent our care package for emergency, which has 5 different kits, like shelter, safe drinking water, like kitchen utensils, tarpaulins, a dignity kit, hygiene kit, and also the solar panel, because right now the electricity and other communication has been a problem. And it has already reached Dunche, Raswa district. Generally, what everyone is doing is, till the point it's accessible, they are sending relief items. And then from there, the helicopters have to take it to the, specific areas. So because of this difficulty also, everybody, who survived and who have resided in a safer places have not received relief items or needed, even ready-to-eat food or safe drinking water in a proper manner. So that's the issue.
6: So still so difficult to access the area. And we're learning that there was also a threat from a glacial lake that may overflow or has overflowed, impeding rescue efforts. What do you hear about that?
5: Yes, the information that we have received from the authorities that they are miking around for the people, especially on the downstream, to evacuate the areas and go to the higher, safer places. But then it's very traumatizing. You may to be safe, leave your house and all. But thereafter, if anything happens, and just like in day one, if the settlements and everything are swapped away, it will be very difficult for them to find a proper place to continue staying for the rest of the time, till the time the recovery and other support comes in. But along with that, what I also want to tell is from our partners, we have heard that families, there aren't any families who have not missed people. They want to stay together with the family. But in this situation, it's not possible as well. And thus somewhere it does sound like it's not that dignified or that favorable for the family members, and which has really given them distress, mental trauma and all.
6: And it's just the beginning. Mona, this is your work, humanitarian aid. You're used to crises, but it must be very personal in your own country.
5: Yes. I've been I feel like there are 2 knots on my throat and in my stomach. But then as a leader of the humanitarian organization, you need to do what you need to do. So from the day one, we started working on this whole emergency effort. The good thing is we already had stockpiled our care package for emergency, so we could immediately coordinate with the government and dispatch it to the affected areas. But then, yes, 2015 earthquake experience and also several other disasters that we have managed and faced. Here also, what I would like to say is, while immediate life-saving assistance is critical and it's definite, but the earlier experience, it really tells that recovery can take years. Because entire settlements have been reportedly been swapped away. Infrastructure has been severely damaged. Livelihoods have been disrupted. And this area where disaster, the last flood happened, is the very key economic and touristic hub for the country itself.
6: It's going to be a long road ahead. Mona, thank you so much for joining us.
5: Thank you for giving this opportunity and be able to share the update from the ground.
6: Mona Sherpa is the country director for the global humanitarian organization CARE Nepal. Scientists are trying to understand how these floods started. David Potter is the head of the Regional Action and Global Advocacy Group at the International Center for Integrated Mountain Development. It's an organization that studies the impact of climate change on glaciers in the Himalayas. He joins us from Kathmandu. David Potter, good morning.
7: Good morning, Susan.
6: David, what do we know so far about what triggered these floods?
7: Well, we can't definitively say yet exactly what happened, but what seems likely is that this was caused by an avalanche of glacial ice mixed with rock. A huge, huge avalanche. And what we've seen in other parts of the Himalayas is that where glacial ice has been, in effect, sticking together the rocks of the large mountain faces, this ice has been retreating, has been melting. And as it melts, it's revealed the rock beneath. And that has also thawed out. Permanently frozen rock has become unfrozen and instable. So what's possible to have happened here is that this process has happened on a very large scale across this piece of mountainside on Langtang Lerung. That piece of instable rock and ice has failed, it's collapsed, and it's come thundering down the valley and into the river at the bottom of the valley, and that's created this huge storm surge, this flash flood that we saw this week.
6: What would make the mountain rock and permafrost under that glacier give way?
7: Well, permafrost is where rock and the upper layer of the land is permanently frozen. And what that does is it basically holds together. It's like glue. It sticks together that rock layer. And while we can't say for certain in this case, what we are seeing elsewhere is that when this permafrost layer melts, temperatures across the mountains are rising, and that's increasing the rate of melting, then this is causing this instability. We do know that temperature rises in the Himalayas, in the high mountains, are at a greater rate than the average around the world. So we're seeing fast melting rates in these glaciers. And in fact, during the 2010s, the melting rate, according to our evidence, was around 65% faster than in the 2000s. And that process of increasing melting is speeding up.
6: We're trying to get an idea, a mental image of the scale of the water from that collapsed glacier. We're hearing, you know, as much as 9-meter rise in waters within 30 minutes along one of those rivers. How unusual is that?
7: I mean, this is extremely unusual. This kind of flash flood caused by either the process I've described or other processes related to melting or seismic activity are relatively common in the Himalayas, but an event of this size is very uncommon. And it's particularly uncommon for that aspect of face to fail in the way that it did. So this is huge, absolutely huge. And I don't know if you've seen any of the videos circulating on the internet, but you can really get a sense that this would have been a huge shocking event that was very difficult to see coming for the people who are living in this valley. And the wall of water would have been enormous. It was enormous. It was big enough to engulf whole villages and overwhelm whole buildings.
6: And so fast. You know, I'm reflecting that 3 years ago, you know well that the UN's top scientific advisory body warned that things like this could happen, that floods, landslides, and freshwater shortages from glacier retreat and snow pose a serious threat to mountain regions around the world. Someone has said that Nepal's catastrophe is not Nepal's warning alone. Could we see this in other areas of the world?
7: Absolutely, yes. And in fact, we are seeing this in parts of the Alps and in other mountain ranges around the world. However, one issue with the Himalayas particularly is, as we know, this valley was heavily populated. Hundreds and perhaps thousands of people have been affected by this event. Secondly, the Himalayas has a relative lack of data and evidence, even compared to other mountain regions around the world. So we really know less about what's going on there than we want to, than we need to avoid these sorts of situations in the future. The Himalayas are also a complicated area. 8 countries have territory in the Hindu Kush Himalaya. And when one of these events happens, it ignores borders. As this one has done, this affected China. It also affected Nepal. And a really important aspect to emphasize here, I think, is cooperation between these countries to try and build an understanding of what's going on in the mountains, which of these glaciers are looking unstable, and sharing knowledge and information. And that's a key thing that ISIMOD focuses on. We represent those 8 countries and we support them to work together with science. We're a neutral science and knowledge organization to support their own decision making.
6: Many wonder if there is a way that earlier warning systems could be put in place given the situation you're describing.
7: Susan, I think the answer to that is yes, definitely. But what it will take is it will take resources and commitment. And at the minute, what we're seeing across the Himalayas are some amazingly active and impressive actions in this area, both monitoring and early warning systems. But what we need is more. And we need to recognize that by underfunding and undersupporting this kind of activity, we might again in the future have another case like this one that we've had this week.
6: All right. Thank you very much, David, for helping us understand how this could happen. I appreciate it.
7: Thanks, Susan.
6: David Potter is the head of Regional Action and Global Advocacy Group at the International Center for Integrated Mountain Development. He is in Kathmandu. Well, many people from Nepal living in Canada have been trying to reach their loved ones and friends back home. Kahendra Kendall moved here in 2019 after finishing a civil engineering degree in Nepal, and he's been trying desperately to reach his former classmates.
8: I'm completely heartbroken, and it is very incredibly painful moment. We are still waiting for my friends, if they are still surviving or we are losing them.
6: Kahendra says they all use Facebook to communicate, but many of them have not responded.
8: 11 of them are still out of contact. Every time whenever my phone rings, I get that hope. Oh, probably this is some good news from my friends living in Kathmandu. They are conveying the update. Okay, they found our friends. But all those text messages, whichever I'm receiving now, they are not positive.
6: Siddharsan Sapkota is the president of the Nepalese Canadian Community Services. He's in Scarborough, Ontario. Good morning.
9: Good morning, Susan.
6: It must be a very difficult week for you. Like Kahendra, you've been trying to reach friends. Have you made any contact?
9: Yeah, this is very devastating and heartbreaking situation for Nepal. Like many Nepalese Canadians, we woke up extremely fearful news and immediately we start worrying about our parents, families, friends, and communities back home. And one of few of my friends from university, they're working in the hydropower and where the main epicenter of flood happening. And right away, we start to communicate through the messenger, try to reach out with them, but unable to get message. And after a few hours, we are able to get the message from one of my friends, but still there are is almost more than 50 or 60 hours. I haven't heard from one of my friends who is the engineer on the hydropower. We are hoping for his well-being and he's alive. Nepalese government, I think, trying to rescue. They are trying. Hopefully, we'll see my friends from university. But I'm very hoping for the good news.
6: We understand there are hundreds trapped in a tunnel connected to one of those power plants. But what has it been like for you to watch the images of this massive wall of water and the mud?
9: Yeah, this is a devastating and heartbreaking. Whenever things happen from that day, now it's heartbreaking to see all those images, the people, the children, the animals, the seniors, people. It's heartbreaking. It's unimaginable pain.
6: You must have been fielding so many calls from Nepalese Canadians, worried. What can you tell them?
9: Yeah, we are. NCPS has been receiving, since we are one of the oldest organizations in Canada here, we are receiving numerous calls, messages from community members across Canada who are deeply worried about their families and loved ones in Nepal. For many of these extremely difficult conversations, some families have not been able to contact their relatives, deeply worried about their families and loved ones in Nepal. While others still are waiting for confirmation of their safety. It's been like almost 60, 70 hours. They are not able to reach their loved ones. When we receive the calls, our first priority is to listen, provide the reassurance, and share only the verified information. We understand that behind every call, family waiting for the good news about someone they love. Personally, I have received so many calls from the people who are, their families missing. It's a very difficult situation when family members say, I have been calling my parents, but I cannot reach them. Some of the international

0: Canadians were they visited the Manitoba from last few like from last night. I have been receiving call in our social media from Netflix Canada Community Services. The family from who are missing from Canada, and also we are getting messages and pictures. So they're on the Manitoba trip. We are there last the last location was there, but after that we haven't been get the contact. It's almost more than 30 hours. Is there any way we can help? So it's a very difficult situation. It's unimaginable, and we are trying our best to reassure them the verified information. We are trying.
1: So, Darsan, we just have half a minute left, but what do you want the Canadian government to do? What's the most important support for you and your community?
0: The most important thing right now is support to verified relief efforts. Canadian who wants to help can donate through established transparent organization or official government relief channel. Our Prime Minister of Nepal has recently launched that one platform where all the international communities, they can donate directly through the Nepalese government, that portal. So financial support is particularly important because all it allows a relief agency to respond to the most urgent needs.
1: All right. Well, it's going to be a long road ahead. Thank you so much for talking with us.
0: Thank you, Susan, for having me in this heartbreaking situation for Nepal and giving opportunity to share the feelings of our community.
1: Sudarshan Sapkota is the president of the Nepalese Canadian Community Services. The CBC News is next. And then,
2: this was one of those turning points where this is finally being taken seriously when it comes to applications and teens and their mental health.
1: It's the largest big tech settlement in history. Meta has agreed to pay up to $18 billion over allegations its platforms were intentionally designed to get young people addicted. Some are heralding this as social media's big tobacco moment. Others say it's merely a drop in the bucket for Meta. In 6 minutes, what this landmark settlement means for the future of social media. I'm Susan Ormiston. 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Stay with us.

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1: I'm Emil Niazi in for El Amin Abdel Mahmoud. 25 years ago, the R&B world lost Aaliyah, a.k.a. Baby Girl, an artist who profoundly

0: This morning at 11, 11:30 in Newfoundland, and on CBC Listen, or wherever you get your podcasts. The CBC News is next. Coming up in an hour, it's Q.
1: Will Forte spent 8 seasons as a cast member on Saturday Night Live. But when he was first offered the job, he actually turned it down. He'll tell you about that decision and why his new movie, Coyote vs. Acme, was almost not released.
2: This is CBC News from Vancouver. Good morning, I'm Drew Karakas. The death toll in Nepal has climbed to almost 600 after this week's catastrophic flash flood, and the number of people missing is about 2,500, including 30 Canadians. The search for survivors was paused earlier today when a new lake formed by flood debris began to overflow. People were moved to higher ground over fears there could be another flood. Statistics Canada says the Canadian economy showed healthy growth in the second quarter. Gross domestic product grew at a rate of 3.3% on an annualized basis. Much of that was driven by higher exports, the highest in 3 years. But the numbers don't take into account the newest Trump administration tariffs on billions of dollars worth of Canadian goods. The Canadian auto industry remains a major sticking point in any future trade talks with the United States. The Trump administration insists the auto sector is a matter of national security. Rafi Bujikanyan reports.
3: It's no big secret for the White House, economic security and national security pretty much go hand in hand. We've seen the President Donald Trump, members of his administration, repeatedly use language like reindustrializing the U.S., closing the gap in their manufacturing jobs. And the implication is they want auto sector jobs here to go south of the border. The auto sector in Canada has been tariffed at a 25% rate by the U.S. since last spring. During the negotiations that fell apart last week, sources say the U.S. was willing to lower that tariff to 15, but Canadians insist the Americans at the last moment tried to keep medium and heavy-duty trucks out of that deal. The U.S. says they were never part of the offer in the first place. Rafi Bujikanyan, CBC News, Ottawa.
2: There's a growing number of independents in the BC legislature as the exodus from the BC Conservative Party continues. 6 MLAs have quit the Conservative caucus in the last 2 weeks, including Abbotsford South MLA Bruce Banman, who announced his departure yesterday. In a statement, he said he has heard repeatedly from people who believe Carrie Lynn Finley, the new Conservative leader, is unelectable. Banman is the 5th MLA to quit the Conservative caucus since Monday. Kamloops Center MLA Peter Millibar left 2 weeks ago. All have expressed concerns about the direction of the party under its new leader. There's been a setback for the city of Abbotsford and its plan to build a new sports complex. As Kier Junos reports, the Agricultural Land Commission has refused to release farmland on which the city was hoping to build the facility.
4: Abbotsford's minor fastball president, Tom Eaton, says it's frustrating for families who want their kids in sport.
5: We have fully run out of places for kids to play.
4: A plan to build a big sports complex in Abbotsford's University District would have helped with capacity, but it's been denied by BC's Agricultural Land Commission.
6: Well, very disappointed.
4: Mayor Ross Siemens says the city applied in April last year to take a little over 18 hectares of farmland out of the Agricultural Land Reserve. In return, the city would put over 20 hectares elsewhere in the city back into the reserve. But the commission said the land was still suitable for growing crops. Siemens is surprised the plan was denied.
6: This proposal actually was going to be a net gain for agricultural land and at the same time putting much needed sports fields and ball diamonds in close proximity to the university population bases and our transit lines.
4: City staff now have to find options for another site. Kier Junos, CBC News, Abbotsford.
2: It's coming up to 4 minutes past 9 o'clock and Charlie Cho is here now with one more look at the roads.
7: All right. In West Vancouver, around Highway 1 and Taylor Way, west and northbound volume is heavy. Looks like crashes to blame there. In New West, on Burnett Avenue, westbound flow sluggish between Allen Street and Columbia. In Richmond, Highway 99, southbound traffic crawling before Williams Road and past Stevenson Highway. Over in Vancouver, around 70th Avenue and Granville, volume is very heavy. There had been reports of a crash near there. And finally, on Dunsmuir, westbound volume heavy between Howe and Seymour.
2: Thank you, Charlie. And that's the CBC News from Vancouver. More news in half an hour. I'm Drew Karakas.
8: In the Okanagan Shoe Swap, today a mix of sun and cloud, local smoke. Could be gusty this afternoon, a high of 25, high of 26 in the South Okanagan. In the Similkameen, local smoke. It could be gusty in the afternoon, a high of 22. In the North Columbia, Revelstoke region, a chance of showers, a risk of thunderstorms this afternoon, a high of 20. In the Kootenays, a high of 29. And sunshine in the Elk Valley, a high of 25.
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10: No amount of money is ever going to bring my beautiful daughter back. I miss her every day. She should be going off to college. She would have graduated from high school.
9: Victoria Hicks' 16-year-old daughter, Alexandra, died by suicide in 2024. Her parents say she was addicted to social media, and that played a role in her death. Earlier this week, Victoria stood outside a California courtroom after the tech giant Meta settled in a landmark case, agreeing to make major changes to its products and to pay up to $18 billion in fines.
10: It's three times now, with trial in L.A., they were found liable. In New Mexico, they were given a huge fine. And then now this, they've settled. There's lots of lawsuits coming for these companies, lots of parents. Justice is possible.
9: Meta, the owner of Instagram and Facebook, agreed to the settlement after a number of states in the U.S. claimed the company knew their products were addictive to kids and misled consumers about their safety. It is the latest loss for the company in a string of court defeats, and this settlement is seen by many as pivotal in the fight to make social media safer. In a moment, we'll hear from a new Made in Canada social media company about the challenge of trying to make a safer social media product. First, I'm joined by Claire Duffy. She's a tech reporter for CNN and host of the CNN podcast Terms of Service with Claire Duffy. She joins us from New York. Claire, good morning.
11: Susan, thanks for having me.

0: company of illegally gathering data from children under the age of 13 without their parents' consent. Now, Meta has repeatedly denied those claims. It did not admit wrongdoing as part of this settlement, but certainly a big move only a week and a half into this trial, where Meta CEO Mark Zuckerberg was expected to take the stand. You can imagine that that is part of why Meta agreed to this deal. They didn't want to have to put their CEO on the stand to face tough questions about these claims.
1: Interesting. So it's paying up, but it's also agreed to make some changes to their platforms. What types of changes?
0: That's exactly right. So Meta agreed to pay $18 billion as part of this settlement, which is the largest settlement with a big tech platform in history. But more importantly, I think, are these changes that Meta has agreed to, things like a two-hour daily time limit for users 13 to 17 that applies across Facebook and Instagram. Only parents can change that. A night mode that will make the apps restricted from midnight to 6 a.m. A school mode that will reduce the number of notifications that kids receive during the day. They'll be removing likes from teens' content by default, removing access to extreme makeup, beauty filters. And these are all things that activists and parents, like the ones that we heard from in your intro, have been asking this company to make for years. It has now agreed to do so as part of this settlement. And importantly, Susan, the company has also agreed to allow an independent auditor to evaluate how it's implementing these changes. I think that may be the biggest piece of this settlement, is that Meta will no longer be able to grade its own homework, if you will, on safety. It is going to have outside accountability and who will evaluate how well these tools are actually working to keep young people safe.
1: That's super interesting. Will these changes just be in the United States, Claire?
0: So these changes should apply across Meta's platforms globally, from my understanding. And I also think the other really interesting piece of this is that we could see broader industry change coming out of this settlement. Meta has basically said it will pay 70% of that $18 billion unless TikTok and YouTube agree to make similar changes and pay about $6 billion each. And the state attorneys general have already said they are willing to go after TikTok and YouTube in court to get them on board with a similar agreement. So this really could be the start of a much broader change to how young people are able to engage on social media across these various platforms.
1: So $18 billion for a company like Meta, even 70% of that, what does it mean for a company the size of Meta?
0: Yeah, $18 billion really is a drop in the bucket for Meta. It earned about $60 billion in revenue in the last quarter alone. That said, I will say that these changes could have an impact on Meta's bottom line if they do successfully reduce the amount of time that teens spend on its platforms. Meta's business model really is based around getting people to spend as much time on the platforms as possible so that it can serve them as many ads as possible. So if teens are spending less time viewing less ads, that could have an impact on Meta's bottom line. But certainly, this is a very big company. You know, it has plenty of other ways to make up that revenue. I don't know that this will have a fundamental change in Meta's business, but there are hundreds of other lawsuits, as you heard that parent say in the intro as well. Hundreds of other lawsuits that this company is facing from individual families, from school districts. We could see additional financial penalties if the company loses in those other cases. And so I do think this is really just the beginning of the sort of pain that Meta is going to feel because of this wave of litigation.
1: In fact, there have been other losses for Meta this year. Just briefly, remind us what happened in those cases.
0: All right, so Meta has already lost two of these similar cases, one in Los Angeles where a young woman had accused it of intentionally designing platforms that addicted her and harmed her mental health, causing suicidal ideation and body dysmorphia. That case was against both Meta and YouTube, who lost and were ordered to pay collectively $6 million to that young woman. Meta also lost a case in New Mexico, was ordered to pay nearly $1 billion in damages in that case, that had accused it of failing to prevent predators from having access to young people on its platform. So Meta already on the hook for around $1 billion in damages before we even got this multi-state case. And again, there were some attorneys general in the United States who did not sign on to this settlement this week. The Florida attorney general, for example, called this agreement peanuts compared to the harm that he believes Meta has done. And he said they are still planning to take this company to court. So I do think that we could see more to come in terms of penalties that Meta could face following this agreement.
1: And just briefly, your assessment, how is this moment being viewed for advocates who have been fighting so long for change?
0: I think, you know, it's a,

0: It's an exciting moment, and it's also a tough moment, as you hear so many parents and advocates wish that Meta has made these changes sooner, before more children, they allege, were hurt by these platforms. And so on one hand, it is a win. These are changes that they have been asking for. On the other hand, I think there is some frustration that this didn't come sooner. And I think there's also, you know, looking at this with some skepticism, where Meta is now saying, we are being the leaders in this industry. We want TikTok and YouTube to follow us, as if they didn't get to this place only because they were dragged there in court. So I think a bit of a mixed bag, but certainly I think people are looking at this hopefully as a turning point where we see more change to come.
1: Thanks so much, Claire.
0: Thanks for having me.
1: Claire Duffy is a tech reporter for CNN and a host of the CNN podcast Terms of Service with Claire Duffy. She is in New York. Taylor Owen is the Beaverbrook Chair in Ethics, Media and Communication at McGill University, part of an expert panel advising the Canadian government on online safety. Good morning, Taylor.
2: Good morning.
1: So what's your view? How pivotal is this settlement?
2: Look, I think this settlement really shows how important and meaningful litigation and the legal system can be to both holding technologies companies accountable ultimately and to making their products safer. But it also shows the limitations of them. These are not a substitute for governance. They help the governance process, but ultimately what we need to be working towards here is a solution where governments and democratic societies are setting these rules, not the tech companies and the legal systems themselves.
1: Taylor, I'm sure you've heard it. Many people are making the comparison of this fight against social media giants and big tobacco years ago. Yeah. Is this social media's big tobacco moment?
2: I mean, there's some similarities in the sense that the discovery process, for example, in these court cases is exactly how we learned a lot about the harms of smoking. And we knew and we learned that the companies actually knew a lot about those harms before the public did. So in the sense that we are learning more about the topic via the legal process, it's similar. The difference is that smoking is a very different kind of product. I mean, there's no positive attributes of smoking. There are many positive attributes of social media, which is in part why you need a slightly more sophisticated regulatory process to govern what can and can't be done and how these companies will be held accountable than just blunt legal objects like you had in the tobacco case.
1: Meta says that kids will have the option now to turn algorithms off. How big a deal is that, and will kids do it?
2: I mean, it is part of the solution here. And I think, I mean, it's interesting that many of the design changes that Meta has agreed to in this settlement agreement are the same things that they have denied for a long time caused any harm. So these are the things that the plaintiffs in this case claimed caused harm and that Meta denied it. And now they're agreeing to make a whole host of different design changes. The challenge with them, though, is that they are time limited. They're only doing this for the next 5 years. They're, to my understanding, counter to what the previous interview said, that it's just in the U.S. I think this is just in the U.S. I don't think this does anything for Canadian kids. They reserve a right to fight any future law that does the same thing in other jurisdictions. Mm-hmm. So there's a lot of limitations on this. The auditor that you mentioned in the previous conversation has no actual power. They have some investigative power, and they can report on a determination of effectiveness, but Meta ultimately decides here. So these really aren't a substitute for meaningful governance. They help us get there because we all now know a lot more about the problem. And we see sort of the feasibility of actually implementing these kinds of design changes. It's clearly now possible. It's worth flagging that Meta's denied a lot of these things were possible for a long time as well. We'll now see that they are. But they're definitely not a substitute for meaningful, accountable governance that applies over the long run to all social media products for Canadians and are ultimately held accountable by a democratic government.
1: So we know, we've heard that the Canadian federal government is proposing a social media ban for kids under 16. It's been tried in other countries. What are they proposing?
2: Well, the federal government is proposing a wide range of things. The core is the creation of what's called a social digital safety commission, which will be a regulator that will be able to enforce the kinds of design changes that we've seen as part of the settlement agreement. Things like, as you said, turn off auto scrolling, not letting adults direct message kids, a whole host of things that we know are harmful and yet are still embedded in acts. But more importantly, that will apply to Canadians, that will have big fines attached to them, 3% of global revenue for the company not following that. No expiry date. These will go on over time. The Canadian legislation also covers chatbots, AI chatbots, which are more and more a part of our digital lives. And this agreement says nothing about, quite conspicuously. So I think the regulations that we're talking about in Canada address the same problem, which is that there are design flaws or problems embedded in these products. And we need to ultimately force companies to change the design of their products to prioritize safety over profit. But it does so in a way that's ultimately far more robust and democratically accountable.
1: Does anything about this settlement change how regulators here in Canada are looking at that social media ban, proposing it?
2: I mean, I think the social media ban is a component of trying to force companies, or the forced social media restriction ultimately, is a way of trying to get companies to comply with the regulations. So it doesn't say necessarily anything about the ban, but it does help and embolden governments to move swiftly on regulation, because we now know more about the harms. We know that these solutions are feasible. These design changes are possible because Meta's just agreed to do them. And we are going to see an increasing number, as we've heard, of these cases be adjudicated over the coming years. So all of this, I think, empowers the government to move swiftly on the regulations that are actually the better solution to this problem than litigation alone.
1: Taylor, we all know people, not just kids, who are addicted to scrolling. Where does this settlement leave the rest of us when it comes to potential harms of social media?
2: Well, it's another reason we need real, meaningful regulation, because that does not just apply to kids. The Canadian bill says that there are specific things that need to be done for products that are likely to be used by children. But there are a whole host of things that need to be done for everybody, because we all, as you say, are engaged with these tools, and that we know intimately that there are aspects of the design of these products that are harmful. And it should be incumbent on the companies building those products to ensure that they're safe when they enter into the Canadian market. And that's the job of governments, to ensure that they are, for all of us.
1: All right, Taylor, thanks so much for helping us walk through this whole settlement and what it means.
2: My pleasure.
1: Taylor Owen is the Beaverbrook Chair in Ethics, Media, and Communications at McGill University. He was also a part of an expert panel advising the Canadian government on online safety, and also an advisor to a new social media company called Gander. Ben Waldman is the CEO and co-founder of Gander. It's a Canadian social media app that launched just in July as an alternative to social media giants like Meta and TikTok. Ben, good morning.
3: Good morning. Thanks so much for having me. Exciting to be here.
1: So what is Gander? How does it work?
3: So Gander is it's a social network for real people, like real connections. We've designed this for adult humans. It's away from the outrage, the like counts, and the manipulation. We built it really in response to places like Facebook and Instagram and TikTok that promised us all community and discovery and connection and are no longer delivering that. So we designed something that it's away from algorithms that favor all the outrage and the misinformation and the bots and the trolls and the bullying and even foreign interference. And then, of course, now AI. All of that has been done at the expense of people, adults, kids included. And so Gander is it's a little slice of the internet that's just for humans. We built it without algorithms and no like counts, no selling your data. It's for real human adults, and it's built on Canadian values.
1: So you've said in the past that there are no algorithms, but algorithms are a key part of the model of most social media companies to keep people engaged in your platform. So what problems do you have trying to solve that?
3: So we're actually pretty happy at Gander not having people addicted to the platform. That's actually one of our performance indicators is we don't look at people's daily use of Gander, and we hope that people don't spend all day scrolling. We specifically designed this with chronological feeds. We've also designed an algorithm, but it's based around conversation. So, who is it that you're connected to and what conversations are they involved in? We do have something that's like Reels. We call it Flicks that you can scroll through, but it's also algorithm free. So it's not playing with your dopamine and not keeping you hooked all day. And we're pretty proud of it. And people really are genuinely responsive to it. The people are just happier in Gander.
1: You have said that Gander promises to get rid of bots, trolls, and outrage. Can you stick to that?
3: Yeah, well, I mean, right now it's painful, let me tell you. It's not easy to do, but we are verifying humans. When you come into Gander, if you want to post, if you want to comment or chat or engage with another person, you have to verify that you're in fact a human. And we do that as non-invasively as possible. We work with Canada Post. They have an app called Identity Plus, which checks that you're a human adult. And they just give us that signal. They say, yep, this is a human, this is an adult. We don't know any information about you. You're free to, browse and post anonymously or pseudo-anonymously, and they delete your data within a couple of hours. And then we're looking at other methods as well. Currently, if, you go to a university, you can use your university email to verify, and we're looking at other methods so that we just continue to guarantee that people are human on the platform.
1: In the recent settlement, Meta has talked about age verification. They're going to make changes to make sure that happens. How are you doing that? And is that successful?
3: So it is a challenge. And, honestly, it shouldn't take courts to force these kinds of decisions. Canada has had big cases here too. I spoke to the parents of Harry Burke last year, whose son killed himself after being sextorted on Snapchat. That was in 2024. This stuff happens in Canada, and I'm a dad. I my kids are a little bit older now, but I saw them go through the social media phase, and there was no way I wanted to start a platform where I'd end up in the newspaper the next day. And so we made the decision that people would have to verify. The trick is to do it without taking people's data. We don't want people's data again, or we don't take their data, we don't sell their data, we don't have an algorithm to manipulate them with, so it's largely useless to us. And having more information makes a company like Gander a target for cybersecurity. So we avoid all that. However, that does mean finding solutions where we can still determine that someone is most likely an adult and a human. And that's challenging, but we're a tiny little company and we managed to do it. There is zero reason that a company like Meta couldn't have done this all along. The difficult part there, though, is leaving it in the hands of a company like Meta. Meta already has so many data points on, they have most likely your name, your age, your behaviors, what you like to shop, what you react to, all of this stuff. And kind of the last missing piece really is your identity. And so leaving it directly in the hands of a company like Meta or other giant platforms is really a big risk, not so much on a cybersecurity point, but having more information about you.
1: But Ben, just very briefly, how do you verify what age your users are? And is there a minimum age?
3: Oh, yes, absolutely. Gander is 18 plus. We use the users who come in have to use an app to verify. It's called Canada Post Identity Plus. They use that app and they verify their identity, and that tells Canada Post, yes, this person is an adult over 18 and a human, and they let us know, yep, they're good to go, and then they delete their data.
1: Everyone is also worried, again, about disinformation and misinformation. How do you guard against those threats?
3: Yeah, so that's a tricky one, too. So Gander, we spent a lot of time working on our community guidelines. And so we worked with legal experts and decided to base our community guidelines on the Canadian Charter of Rights and Freedoms. And so for one thing, that means that we protect against hate and that kind of thing. We make sure that users aren't bullied. But part of that is not covered in the charter is misinformation. And so what we've decided to do is to include labeling on posts. When people post links to news, you can actually post news on Gander that identifies what the bias is of the publisher within, you know, a certain guess and what fact-checking record they have, so people can actually see that.
1: Ben, I just want to get in just before we have to go here. What's been the response amongst Canadians?
3: Well, certainly right now with the trade war and everything, people are very excited. We've seen a lot of growth. We've got, you know, we've gone from, I think it was 12,000 people at Canada Day to now over 40,000. And that just keeps going every day. But the response really is people just, they call it refreshing. It's like a, just a different place to be. It's like a dip in a cold lake on a hot day. People are really enjoying being away from all the manipulation and all of the outrage.
1: A startup is always an adventure, isn't it, Ben?
3: Yeah, it is. Absolutely.
1: All right. Thanks for sharing Gander with us.
3: Great. Thanks so much. Have a great day.
1: Ben Waldman is the CEO and co-founder of Gander. He was in Ottawa. Coming up after your regional update, the one meal a day diet is trending in the Ozempic era, and that's where you eat a day's worth of calories in a single meal. People say it can help you lose weight, but how healthy is it really? And is it any more effective than other fasting diets? That's coming up in an episode of The Dose with Dr. Brian Goldman. I'm Susan Ormiston. You're listening to The Current, and we're back in 90 seconds.

0: This is CBC News. Good morning, I'm Bill Fee with the 9:30 news headlines. The Prince Rupert Port Authority has officially opened a new export facility worth $750 million. CanExport is operated by Raymond Logistics. It's expected to attract global trade customers. The port's expanded capacity for rail-to-container exports includes mining, forestry, agriculture, and petrochemical sectors. The province is lowering its maximum allowable rent increase. As of January 1st, it will go from 2.3% down to 2.2%. The province's average asking rents have fallen 4.5% overall, with several BC cities recording even larger year-over-year declines. BC's top doctors urging parents to make sure their children are up to date on vaccines before they head back to class. Dr. Bonnie Henry says measles cases in the province have risen, many recent infections in communities with lower immunization coverage. She says vaccine misinformation from U.S. officials is contributing to vaccine hesitancy and falling childhood immunization rates. In the weather today for the North Coast, unsettled, sunny breaks and a bit of thunderstorm activity with a high of 16. In the Peace, mainly cloudy with a risk of afternoon lightning, gusty wind and highs to 16. Across the central interior, a chance of showers, risk of lightning and a high of 18. For the Boundary and Kootenay, partly cloudy, smoke in some areas, the high to 29. And for the Okanagan and southern interior, a mix of sun and cloud, smoke, wind gusts, temperatures in the low to mid-20s.
1: I'm Susan Ormiston, and you're listening to The Current. Throughout the summer, we're bringing you the best of CBC podcasts, and today it's The Dose with Dr. Brian Goldman. In this episode, he looks at the increasingly popular one-meal-a-day diet.
2: Hi, I'm Dr. Brian Goldman. Welcome to The Dose. Intermittent fasting is a fairly popular diet trend in which you eat during a limited period and fast the remainder of the day. A form of intermittent fasting that's been gaining attention in social media circles is called one meal a day, or OMAD. We wanted to know how healthy this kind of diet is. So this week we're asking, how healthy is eating one meal a day? Hi, Mary. Welcome to The Dose.
3: Hi, Dr. Goldman. It's great to be here.
2: Have you ever undertaken a fast for any reason?
3: I haven't undertaken a long fast, but I do have my own cutoff in the day where I ideally want to stop eating. So I have sort of a very, very kind of loose sort of intermittent fasting lifestyle that's not very strict. I definitely break the rules sometimes, but I try to stop eating after 6 p.m. on the days when I'm home and I can do that.
2: I'm certainly interested in hearing what you have to say about this topic, but before we begin, can you give us a hi, my name is, tell us what you do and where you do it, just ad lib.
3: Hi, my name is Dr. Mary Skoe. I'm a family doctor and I also have a PhD in nutrition. I have a focus on translating nutrition science into clinical settings, and I also educate doctors and medical students about nutrition.
2: What do people mean when they talk about one meal a day, a one meal a day diet or OMAD?
3: So the one meal a day diet is, as the name implies, a diet where people basically only eat one meal per day. So it's basically a form of intermittent fasting, but it's a very extreme form. And it's one of the more restrictive types of intermittent fasting. In the strict one meal a day protocols, usually what you're doing is there's one meal, sometimes within a span of 1 to 2 hours. And the largest span I've ever seen is about 4 hours. This is in contrast to other intermittent fasting protocols. There are some that are quite generous. They're often referred to by these ratios. So there's this one called the 10 to 14. And the 10 to 14 means that you eat within a 10-hour window per day and you fast for 14 hours overnight. That's like eating all of your food between 8 a.m. and 6 p.m. That's not that strict or that rigorous. It actually could probably fit within a lot of people's lifestyles, but even that is an intermittent fasting protocol that has health benefits.
2: What does the research show about the effectiveness of OMAD as a way to lose weight?
3: Well, compared to other types of intermittent fasting and really all other diets in general, the OMAD diet is not very well researched. This is simply because it's a newer fad and it takes time for researchers to do the research. So we don't have the same amount of knowledge and information and research about this diet that we have about other diets. But what we do know comes from very small trials with very small groups of people, literally sometimes only like 11 people in the study, where they do compare the differences in weight loss when you eat all of your calories in one meal versus spreading those calories across 3 separate meals. One of the trials that did this for just less than 2 weeks showed that at the end of the study, the people who were only eating one meal per day, they lost about 3 pounds if they ate one meal per day, and they only lost about 1 pound if they were eating three meals per day. So this suggests that, yeah, eating only one meal per day might be more effective than eating three meals per day, but the difference is very, very small. Also, we know that when it comes to weight loss and diets, the most important factor that determines whether a diet works is not the question of how much weight you can lose quickly. It's a question of whether you can actually stick to that diet long term. And what we know is that the OMAD diet is very, very restrictive. We don't have evidence showing us what the long-term outcome actually is. One of the longer studies that I have seen that tested the OMAD protocol over about 6 months showed once again that the difference between eating one meal and eating three meals was only about 3 pounds. So it feels like that one meal a day, very strict protocol might be unnecessarily strict for an outcome that's not that big at the end of the day, just 3 pounds. Another theoretical concern that I have with OMAD protocols is that when you have such a long fasting period, you might also be losing other things alongside the fat that you're trying to lose. You might also be losing muscle and muscle mass. We know that anytime anyone goes on a weight loss diet, the pounds that you lose are not just fatty tissue. You're also always going to lose a little bit of muscle mass as well.
2: Okay, Mary, let's dig deeper into the research. There are animal studies that suggest intermittent fasting can help prevent or slow the growth of cancer, improve the immune system, and extend life. What evidence is there for these kinds of benefits in humans?
3: You know, it's a fascinating area of research. And we know that if we are constantly in the fed or the feeding state, it keeps certain biological pathways chronically turned on. And those biological pathways are not necessarily meant to be chronically turned on. Because when you think about what life was like for our ancestors, they were not eating food all day long. They were eating food when they had it available to them. They didn't have a fridge that they could easily go to and eat whenever they wanted to. They couldn't have snacks in their desk drawer that they could graze on all day long. So biologically, we as humans need to have a fasting period every day in order for our microbiology to function appropriately. Some of those pathways that get turned on when we are eating all the time is pathways that lead to cell growth, sometimes uncontrolled cell growth. This is the hallmark of cancer. So there's research that's looking at applying fasting as an adjunct for cancer treatment. And what they've shown in some research is that it does actually reduce the levels of certain tumor markers. It does even reduce recurrent rates. This is all very early, and I think this is very promising and very interesting. And I think that it will be fascinating to see where this all goes. I wouldn't jump on the bandwagon and say that this is the greatest thing. This is, in the studies, an adjunct to treatment.
2: You know, I remember not that long ago, there was a lot of enthusiasm for intermittent fasting in the scientific community, but more recent studies suggest that maybe it's not all it was cracked up to be. What can you tell us about that?
3: Absolutely. What we're seeing in the large meta-analyses that are being now is that essentially time-restricted eating is just a novel way of successfully decreasing your calorie intake. Most of the benefit that we're seeing from time-restricted eating is simply a result of the fact that when you shrink your eating window, you eat fewer calories. And we know, we as a population in 2025 have too much access to too much food, and we, on average, eat too many calories. And this leads to so many of the chronic health conditions that people suffer from. So I do think that intermittent fasting is an interesting tool that can be applied, but I don't necessarily think that it alone is the greatest diet that's ever been conceived. In fact, when I talk to my patients about weight loss and health, my advice to them is to combine as many healthy strategies as possible into their overall dietary lifestyle. So, for example, there's a study that illustrated this really nicely. They took people and they put them on an old-fashioned calorie-restricted diet, and then they had another group and they put them on the same calorie-restricted diet, except they also closed their eating window. They only had an 8-hour eating window. And what they showed was that combining both of these strategies together, calorie restriction and time restriction, they could lose nearly twice as much weight compared to if they just pursued one of these strategies. So I think that I'm happy that time-restricted eating came to light. People understand the importance of closing that eating window earlier in the evening, if possible. But I don't think that it's the only thing that's going to improve health, because when you eat matters, but what you eat matters too. And we have to look at the big picture and remember all of those elements if we ultimately want to improve our overall health.
2: Remind us what happens to our bodies when we do intermittent fasting.
3: Okay, so our body needs a balance between the feeding state and the fasting state, because at the microscopic biological level, there are very different things happening when we're eating versus when we're fasting. So during our feeding phase, our body is focused on building muscle, building fat stores, basically building all these things that we need. But during the fasting state, our body activates its repair pathways and its rejuvenation pathways. So during fasting, we're not building, we're maintaining what we've got. And we need to be doing this every single day. And that's why we need a fasting period for at least some amount of time every day in order to give our bodies that time that it needs in order to repair, rejuvenate, and ultimately function optimally.
2: Lots of religions have some form of fasting during the month of Ramadan, a holy month for Muslims. For instance, they do something similar to one meal a day for about a month. They have a meal, a hearty meal, you know, after the sun goes down. How does that kind of fasting affect the body?
3: Yeah, so there's been some interesting research on that. I think the point that you're raising is really interesting because when you look around so many different cultures and so many different religions, every culture and every religion has some form of fasting, right? With Ramadan, it's a one meal a day. Lent is also starting, and there's abstaining from meat often in Lent. Orthodox Christians do an even more rigorous fast. So many patients often actually come to my clinic and tell me about the various religious and cultural fasts that they're doing. So it's fascinating that fasting is basically part of human culture that has evolved over centuries, and it's something that humans seem to have always done. There has been some research, particularly on Ramadan, where there is this one meal a day later in the evening after sunset. And what they show is that on average, at the end of the Ramadan fast, there are some very, very modest improvements in certain health markers, but nothing that's greater than you could achieve by other means. So I think fasting can be a good reset. It's not necessarily, though, that one meal a day fast is the one and only or the more superior way of fasting for the ultimate health benefit.
2: You know, certainly my mother and my grandmother would have told me to eat a hearty breakfast. Is there a best time of day to have a meal if you're going to only have one meal a day?
3: I think that if you were to only eat one meal per day, my interpretation of the literature is that you should eat that meal earlier in the day instead of later in the day. So I'm in agreement with your grandmother, and there's many reasons why. So first, we know that the body has this circadian rhythm, which means there are certain times of day when certain hormones want to be high and other hormones want to be low. If we understand this rhythm and we capitalize on it, it will improve our health. So for instance, research shows the same amount of carbohydrates, whether that's bread, rice, pasta, noodles, whatever carb you choose, the same carbs at breakfast or lunch produce a significantly smaller blood sugar spike compared to the same carbs at dinner. Same food, different time of day, totally different health outcome. And this is why I always say it's not just what you eat, it's when you eat it that matters. And there's this old saying, right? Eat breakfast like a king, lunch like a prince, and dinner like a pauper. There is truly research to demonstrate this. There's a study that I love telling my patients about where they fed people the same number of calories two different ways. The first group ate most of their calories at breakfast, some at lunch, and very few at dinner. The other group ate very few calories at breakfast, some at lunch, and most of their calories at dinner. And what they found at the end of the study period is that when you eat a big breakfast, you lose twice as much weight compared to when you eat a big dinner. It's the same number of calories, just portioned differently throughout the day, and you get a drastically different health outcome. So according to this research, ideally, your biggest meal of the day should be breakfast. And if you were to then choose to only eat one meal a day, I think that one meal should happen earlier in the day. You even see this with everyone's favorite hormone right now, GLP-1. So GLP-1 is the hormone that Ozempic effectively raises. And GLP-1 makes us feel full. That's why people lose weight with these medications. And the research shows when you eat breakfast, a meal eaten earlier in the day stimulates a larger amount of GLP-1 compared to the same meal eaten later in the day at dinner. So you're actually going to feel more full when you eat food earlier in the day compared to when you eat that food later in the day. So for all of these reasons, I really think if you're going to eat one meal, it should be earlier in the day.
2: When somebody is fasting intermittently, How important is it to get exercise? How difficult is it to get exercise?
3: I think exercise is crucial, and it's a very important part of this conversation that's often left out, because we know that anytime someone loses weight, they're not just going to be losing fat, they're also going to be losing muscle. So exercise in a time-restricted eating protocol or when you're intermittent fasting is going to be essential for maintaining that muscle mass, because we know when you're in that fasting period, you're going to have a greater risk for breaking down some of that muscle. But the question is, how does exercise look on an intermittent fasting protocol? What time of day should you be exercising? How should that exercise happen relative to that one meal or to that eating window? These are the sorts of things, these are the details that we need to sort out in order to do this effectively, in order to do this safely. So this is a really important matter. You should be exercising, because if we could take the benefits of exercise and put it into a pill, it would be the greatest selling drug of all time.
2: How long do people need to maintain an intermittent fasting diet to begin to see their results?
3: Well, the interesting thing is, in some studies, people start to see results within weeks. So it's not that you have to be on the diet for a long time to see results, but the rule of thumb with any diet, irrespective of which diet it is how long can you stay on that diet? Because no matter what diet you choose, you will only maintain the benefits of that diet if you stay on that diet. The minute you go back to your old habits, you're also going to slide back into your former health status as well.
2: I want to ask you about how sustainable a one meal a day plan might be. But I guess the first thing that comes to my mind is that, you know, people starting out doing this are likely to feel hangry, won't they? They're going to be irritable and they're going to be hungry a lot of the time. Does that feeling ever go away?
3: That's a great question. I definitely agree with you. I think that early on, people are going to feel that difference because they're going to have those long periods of time when they're hungry, when they're not having food. And we all know that there's, you know, adrenaline that can be triggered when our blood sugar drops. So surely there's going to be an adjustment period. What is it going to look like long term? We'll have to see, because we don't have those studies. You know, there are studies that show it's feasible. It's feasible for a long amount of time, but really, what is it going to feel like? What is it going to look like? It's going to depend on the individual. Maybe you would adapt. You know, there's this argument, our cultural preference for three meals a day is not necessarily natural to our species, because anthropologists will tell you that our ancestors probably only ate one to two substantial meals per day. The three meal a day culture that we are so accustomed to was in fact an invention of the Industrial Revolution. So it's really interesting when you think about it. And I always believe that everyone's ideal diet is different. I'm not going to say that there's a one size fits all approach. So maybe there are some people who would be able to find some benefit from this, but I never give blanket recommendations to say, this is the one diet, everyone should be on this diet, this is the one that's going to do everything. It's all about figuring out what works best for you.
2: What's the risk that some people will binge eat during their eating periods during the day?
3: I do think that this is one of the biggest problems with time-restricted eating protocols, is the idea that you wait and wait all day long and the hunger builds and builds and builds. And then once you get home, you just unleash yourself on whatever is in sight and you're going to eat all of the wrong foods. Often what I see people doing is, instead of applying the circadian rhythm and eating a breakfast early when they wake up and closing their eating window earlier in the evening, people are doing the opposite. They're skipping breakfast, they're skipping lunch, and then they're eating this huge meal when they get home. Now, the evidence suggests that apparently in a lot of these studies, even with ad libitum eating, where people can eat whatever they want in the eating window, they're still consuming less calories than if they ate multiple meals per day. That may be true. But the other question we have to ask ourselves is, well, what about the nutritional quality? I know that when I'm really hungry and I come home from work, I'm going to be more likely to reach for something that's less healthy than taking the time to cook myself something healthy, chop up some vegetables, because when that hunger builds and builds and builds all day long, we often reach for the wrong foods.
2: Of all of these intermittent fasting diets, which one do you think is the most feasible to follow on a long-term basis?
3: I think that it's the 10 to 14. The idea is you're eating for 10 hours of the day and you're fasting for 14 hours overnight. That gives you an eating window between 8 a.m. and 6 p.m., which is going to be reasonable for a lot of people. It's not going to be reasonable for everyone, because I even don't get home from work on time many, many days of the week. So it's not a perfect solution, but that I think is the most reasonable protocol. And the research shows that stricter protocols don't have additional health benefits. So we don't have to deprive ourselves. We don't have to get that eating window down to 8 or 6 hours. 10 hours is enough. We just need to give our body enough time every night to do the reset and the rejuvenation and the repair that it needs to do. The other thing that I think is really important is also keep in mind, it's not just about time restriction. It's about how you eat those calories throughout the day. If you can't apply that time restriction, then just make breakfast your bigger meal of the day, or make breakfast and lunch your bigger meal of the day and make dinner your smaller meal of the day. That's not necessarily true time restriction, but the evidence shows front loading your day, eating breakfast like a king, is very, very healthy and results in substantially improved health outcomes compared to making dinner the largest meal of the day. So if you can cut off your eating window, great. And if you can't cut off that eating window as early as you like, I would say make dinner a smaller meal, make breakfast a larger meal.
2: Do you think that it's easier to maintain a calorie restricted diet without time restrictions, or is it easier to maintain it if there are time restrictions?
3: It's easier to maintain it if there is a time restriction. And the evidence is very supportive of this. If you combine these two strategies, you're going to have a better outcome. And why not, right? Because you might as well capitalize on every strategy that you have. We know that those calories that are consumed later in the day and the evening don't make us feel as full. They spike our blood sugar more. And when we eat right before we go to bed, our body is going to want to turn those calories into fatty tissue to store for later, because our body wants to go to sleep. It doesn't want to focus on digestion and burning and that sort of thing. So I do think that matters.
2: I know you're not necessarily endorsing intermittent fasting, but if somebody comes to you and says they want to give it a try, what are some of the precautions that you would tell them about?
3: Well, an important thing is, are you a candidate in the first place? I would be very cautious about starting this if you're at an older age, perhaps over the age of 65, but even people who are just close to that age. Because as we discussed earlier, muscle mass is very important and its preservation becomes even harder as we age. And we know that if you go on a protocol like this, you may burn some of your muscle mass, and this is not ideal and it's hard to build it back. So that's a really big thing you have to consider, is do you have the muscle mass to lose, and what would be the consequence of losing it because of a protocol like this? I also think you have to think about what chronic health conditions you have and whether this can suit what your specific requirements are. So people with diabetes, chronic kidney disease, even liver disease, this is going to be probably not a good idea and could actually get you into some issues. Anybody who's on a medication should probably check with their doctor, because a lot of medications need to be taken with food. How do you balance all of this? How do you make all of this fit appropriately? And there's other groups too, like pregnant and breastfeeding women, of course, shouldn't be doing this. So it really is something that some thought needs to be put into, because there are real consequences like the lost muscle mass. And depending on what medications you take and what chronic conditions you have, it could lead to adverse effects.
2: Well, Dr. Mary Sko, I want to thank you so much for coming on The Dose to talk to us about intermittent fasting and one meal a day.
3: It's such a pleasure to be here. Thanks so much for having me.
4: Dr. Mary Sko is a family doctor and nutrition expert. Here's your dose of smart advice. Intermittent fasting, which includes one meal a day, or OMAD, means alternating between eating and fasting on a regular basis. Most often, it means eating during a limited and specific period during the day and fasting the remainder of the day. When our ancestors were hunters and gatherers, they were able to survive hours or even days without having food to eat. Evolution has favored intermittent fasting. In the modern world, we have plentiful food that is available all the time. It's no surprise, then, that rates of obesity are epidemic in developed nations. There is growing interest in intermittent fasting as a way to lose weight, and because it may provide health benefits. There are many different schedules for eating and for fasting. 23-1, also known as the one meal a day plan, means fasting 23 hours a day and eating for 1 hour only. 14-10 means fasting 14 hours, typically from 6 or 7 p.m. until 8 or 9 a.m. the next day. 16-8 means fasting for 16 hours and eating during 8 hours. And 5-2 means eating normally for 5 days and greatly restricting your caloric intake for 2 days. Fasting causes the body to use up its sugar stores and to begin burning fat.
2: This is sometimes referred to as metabolic switching. The longer you go without consuming calories, the more fat you burn. The various intermittent fasting routines produce similar results. Eating during 10 hours of the day and fasting for 14 gives you the same benefit as other routines. Adding a fasting component to reducing calories may produce more weight loss that is more sustainable than reducing calories alone. In addition to weight loss, researchers say there may be other health benefits. These include better glucose control in people with type 2 diabetes, better heart health, improved memory, and better endurance in long-distance running. The other major finding is that intermittent fasting can increase the lifespan in research involving animals. More recent studies and expert analysis have led to increased skepticism about the benefits and concerns about the potential risks. Recent studies suggest that intermittent fasting is no more effective at weight loss than a diet that restricts calories. There is a suggestion that intermittent fasting may increase the risk of cardiovascular death. Intermittent fasting may also increase the loss of muscle mass in addition to fat. Some experts worry that intermittent fasting might trigger or worsen eating behaviors such as binge eating. Restricting eating times may also lead to diets that are deficient in nutrients. These diets may also be difficult to maintain over a long period of time. And while studies in animals have suggested that intermittent fasting can extend lifespan, similar results have not been seen in humans. Whichever method you choose, during eating periods, most experts recommend following a Mediterranean diet that includes leafy greens, healthy fats, lean protein, and whole grains. Do not overeat during eating periods or you won't lose weight or get the health benefits. During the fasting times, drink water and zero-calorie beverages such as black coffee and tea. Older people, especially those with chronic kidney or heart disease and those taking prescription medications, should check with their healthcare provider before intermittent fasting. So should women who are pregnant or breastfeeding. If you're determined to try one meal a day, make that one meal breakfast. If you're trying this pattern of eating for the first time, you are likely to experience hunger and feel irritable. It can take 2 to 4 weeks of intermittent fasting before those symptoms disappear. After that, you may notice that you feel better and have more energy. If you're interested in giving this a try, consult with your healthcare provider and a registered dietitian. If you have topics you want us to do or you have comments or questions, email us at thedose@cbc.ca. If you like this episode, please give us a 5-star rating on Apple or leave a comment on Spotify or wherever you get your podcasts, as that helps us rise in the rankings. This edition of The Dose was produced by Samir Chhabra. Our senior producer is Colleen Ross. The Dose wants you to be better informed about your health. If you're looking for medical advice, see your healthcare provider. I'm Dr. Brian Goldman. Until your next dose.
1: 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I'm Susan Ormiston, sitting in for Matt Galloway. Paul Hunter will be here in this chair next week. 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
1: Something is happening in Dawson Creek. A wave of violence has swept over this community of just 13,000 people. 15 murders in the last 5 years.
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4: Will Forte spent 8 seasons as a cast member on Saturday Night Live. But when he was first offered the job, he actually turned it down. He'll tell you about that decision and why his new movie, Coyote vs. Acme, was almost not released.
5: This is CBC News from Vancouver. Good morning, I'm Drew Karankus. There's some positive economic news today. Statistics Canada has released the second quarter GDP numbers, which show the Canadian economy grew at a healthy rate of 3.3% on an annualized basis. As Peter Armstrong reports, it was driven largely by increased exports.
6: It'd be hard to draw up a better report than this. The headline is that higher energy prices gave Canadian oil producers more money because they're getting more value for what they export. But there's a lot more here than just oil, right? This is the biggest increase we've seen in exports in 3 years. Along with oil, we saw an increase in metal products exported. Industrial machinery and equipment went out as well. But the biggest individual increase in exports was to passenger cars and light trucks. Those were up 27%. Certainly not what we were expecting in the midst of a trade war. A lot of that over the auto industry. But broadly speaking, business investment was up. Household spending rose. At the same time, household savings was up as income grew more than spending. And this, I think, will be the talking point of the day. StatCan revised the last quarter growth from 0.0% to 0.1%, which means instead of a very small contraction, we saw a very small gain last quarter. Peter Armstrong, CBC News, Toronto.
5: More than 120 foreign nationals have been rescued near the border between Nepal and Tibet following a catastrophic flash flood this week. But no Canadians are among them. The death toll has climbed to about 600, with 2,000 people still unaccounted for. Global Affairs Canada says 30 Canadians and permanent residents are among those missing. The federal government is extending its Ebola-related border restriction for another month. The measure restricts entry into Canada for some people coming from countries in East and Central Africa. This comes as an Ebola outbreak continues to spread in the Democratic Republic of Congo. The virus has been detected in two more regions, and health officials are reporting thousands of cases and about 2,800 deaths. The World Health Organization says it expects this will be the deadliest Ebola outbreak in history. An outdoor childcare program in Langley has lost its license and is set to close just as the new school year begins. As Sourav Sandhu reports, parents and staff say the sudden decision and the lack of clear communication has left them feeling frustrated and confused.
7: Devastated. I'm sad, angry. Words can't describe it.
8: Ian Della Girotti says he would have to make last-minute arrangements for his two children who go to Langley for a school's daycare program. The school, which was first licensed in 2016, emphasizes child-led and play-based learning outdoors. 2 weeks ago, Fraser Health informed the school its community care facility license had expired. The health authority said the expiration was automatic because the school had not operated for 12 consecutive months at a Glover Road church to which the school license is tied. Carol Lajeunesse, president of the school, says the school programs don't require an indoor space.
9: We were aware that something was going on, but not that they were working towards a case to expire our license.
8: Lajeunesse says her previous discussions with the health authority over the building issue have been unproductive. CBC News requested an interview with a Fraser Health representative, but no one was available before deadline. So Rob Sandhu, CBC News, Surrey.
5: There are some concerns about funding gaps in school food programs in BC as students prepare to return to classrooms. The federal and provincial governments have contributed funding in recent years to counter food insecurity, but some experts say the funding and its goals are misaligned. Matthew Kemshaw, the executive director of the Flourish Food Society, highlights gaps within the system.
10: Schools weren't designed to serve food. A lot of schools don't have adequate food service facilities. They don't have the capacity to prepare food. They often don't even have the capacity to distribute food properly. So there's big infrastructure needs.
5: He says more support could be provided to programs operating during the summer holidays when most of the food programs are inaccessible to younger students. That's the CBC News from Vancouver. We'll have more news on CBC Radio 1 in half an hour. I'm Drew Karakas.
11: In the Okanagan Shuswap, today a mix of sun and cloud, local smoke. Could be gusty this afternoon, a high of 25, high of 26 in the South Okanagan. In the Similkameen, local smoke. It could be gusty in the afternoon, a high of 22. In the North Columbia, Revelstoke region, a chance of showers, a risk of thunderstorms this afternoon, a high of 20. In the Kootenays, a high of 29. And sunshine in the Elk Valley, a high of 25.
12: Hey, welcome to Q. I'm Talia Schlanger, in for Tom Power. If Will Forte ever needs a catchphrase to hang above the mirror in his next dressing room, he could go with, "It ain't over till it's over." He'll tell you about a few pretty major times that phrase has rung true, from the time he was first offered to join the cast of Saturday Night Live and turned it down, to the time he first rejected the now famous MacGruber sketch, all the way to his latest film, Coyote vs. Acme, which almost didn't see the light of day. Plus, you'll hear from the Canadian duo behind a massively popular YouTube channel called Slushy Noobs, which has been described as a live-action version of Beavis and Butthead, but earnest. That's coming up on Q. When Will Forte, the comedian and actor, saw his latest movie at a preview, it was even better than he could have imagined. And that made the studio's decision to kill the film, to bury it, to write it off, even more bewildering, more depressing, more enraging. You might have heard a little bit about the saga around the movie Coyote vs. Acme, which is set in the Looney Tunes universe. And in it, Will plays a lawyer who helps Wile E. Coyote as he tries to sue the Acme Corporation for selling him faulty products and inflicting emotional and bodily harm. Will Forte came by the Q studio recently to talk about the film and how it was saved from demolition. But he also talked about some of the delightfully weird highlights of his career. You might remember Will from his 8 seasons on Saturday Night Live, where he was in the now famous MacGruber sketch, so popular that it went on to have its own film and TV series, to his beloved TV show, The Last Man on Earth, or the Netflix series, The Four Seasons, which has just returned for its second season. Will Forte has made a career out of making

0: the journey.
1: Let's do it.
0: The lows, the highs. But first, you've said this script was an immediate yes when it came across your desk or sure. however it got to you. I'm assuming that doesn't happen all the time. So I'm wondering what was so special about the script.
1: Well, it just was this really thoughtful, funny, sweet story. And you know, it's a hybrid live action animation, just like Who Framed Roger Rabbit.
0: Which was so great.
1: Yeah,
0: like, so I mean,
1: what you know, wonderful, wonderful movie. So just picturing me being able to do that with Wile E. Coyote and a bunch of the Looney Tunes. Yeah, I mean, it was a very exciting thought.
2: Have you been horribly injured by a product made by the Acme Corporation?
3: It's not your fault. There's probably someone to blame.
4: The name of the case is Coyote versus Acme.
5: Wile E. Coyote. He is reckless.
6: These companies think they can do whatever they want. We're sick of it.
7: Acme!
0: Were you a Looney Tunes guy before
1: that?
0: Oh,
1: yeah.
0: What was your poison? What'd you love?
1: I mean, I kind of watched all of them. I would
0: watch
1: every day after school and on Saturdays. I was born in the 70s, so like that was, you know, it was on all the time.
0: Yeah.
1: So, you know, obviously everybody's a Bugs Bunny fan, so Bugs. I loved Elmer Fudd.
0: Elmer Fudd is
1: loved Elmer
0: best.
1: Fudd.
8: Shh. Be very, very quiet. I'm hunting wabbits.
1: And, you know, Coyote and Roadrunner was a big one. You know, love that. Yosemite Sam, of course, the Tasmanian Devil. Pepe Le Pew was a big one for
0: me.
1: Wow,
0: you're getting into the deep cuts. I like it.
1: Oh, yeah.
0: I like it. So you're a fan growing up with this. This movie, it covers Wile E. Coyote. As
1: yes.
0: he sues the Acme Corporation because every single device that he has purchased is a dud. And he's chasing Roadrunner and things just keep going sideways. And then you play this character, Kevin. He's a lawyer. It's this really lovely, heartwarming tale of two folks coming together as underdogs, taking on a big corporation. And my understanding is that in a way, it kind of mirrors the story of how this film
1: It almost exactly
0: came
1: mirrors
0: to be.
1: That. Yes.
0: Get me into, for those that are not familiar with the backstory, getting this to
1: yes.
0: where it is now. Can you tell me that story?
1: Yes. I will try to do the most succinct
0: sure.
1: version, but it happened 2022, I believe I heard
0: okay.
1: about the script. We went and shot the movie. We already talked about how great the script was. And then it felt like as we were doing it, you could just feel how it's going. And it seemed like, oh, we're doing the best version of this. So by the time they finished it, we were so excited about what we had. It started being tested and was testing really well. So our producers reached out and said, we're so excited to show you the movie. We're finally ready. Why don't we watch it next Tuesday?
0: Yeah.
1: And so I got off the phone very excited. And the very next day, I got a call from my agent, my manager. And that's always either a very good sign
0: or
1: a very bad sign when they're calling together. And in this case, it was a bad sign because they called and said, Warner Brothers is not going to release the movie theatrically. And I was like, oh, okay, well, streaming. And they said, bip, bip, bip, bip, bip. We're not done with our sentence, or they're not gonna stream it either. They're just gonna make it go away. They're gonna make it disappear, and they're taking a tax write off. And I was just in a state of shock. They still allowed us to see the movie a week later at they called it a funeral screening, and in that week we just all logically concluded. Well, it must not be very good then. How else would you make that decision? So then we go, and on that Tuesday, we go in and see it, and it was fantastic. I mean, it was such a special movie, and that was, man, one of the weirdest experiences of my life, because I'm on the one hand, I'm seeing this movie that

0: turned out even better than my very high expectations for the movie. I mean, this was such a special movie, and what an honor to be on the screen, yeah, seeing myself with all these legendary characters that I grew up with. It just, like, so many positive emotions. And you get so swept up in the story and all the good stuff that you forget, like, oh, this is
1: no one's gonna see it.
0: Not good for you, dude.
1: Yeah.
0: And at the end of it, I think everybody in the room just looked around like, what the heck is going on here? That's the movie they're not going to release? It felt like we were gaslit.
1: Was it shock? Was it anger? Was it like, what was the emotions? Like, I mean, you're working on this thing for years.
0: Yeah.
1: And then you realize that it's good. Like, I mean, really good.
0: Yeah.
1: I mean, I can't imagine the emotions that must have been turning. Like,
0: well, it definitely was more confusion, frustration, heartbreak for sure. Yeah. Like, I was seeing this movie that I could have shared with my kids, and I don't have a lot of those in my oeuvre.
1: Well, I'm thinking about it, and maybe not. That might be true.
0: We're not going to share MacGruber just yet. So, it definitely anger, and what kind of held on after we went through that was the anger part. Like, mm-hmm, I got more and more angry, and then eventually I just had to let that go because I was like, this is not, harboring that amount of anger inside of you is just going to do you harm. Yeah. So I just tried to let it go and move on with my life. And it felt like it was never going to happen. But while I'm trying to move past it, people are making a stink about it. Like, fans of the Looney Tunes, on blind faith, they hadn't seen the movie. They were really letting Warner Brothers hear about it. And for a prolonged amount of time. And I didn't think that it was going to make a difference. It really just seemed like it was too late.
1: Yeah.
0: But they kept at it and kept at it. And then eventually I think Warner Brothers just was like, okay, we don't want to deal with this anymore.
1: Yeah.
0: Sold it to Catch Up Entertainment, who came in and saved us. And now that's why we're going to get to see this movie, is because Catch Up came in, but only because the fans made such a big stink.
1: With that in mind, I would love to show you something.
0: Okay.
1: Okay, check this out. So it's a person that's marching in front, for the radio audience that didn't get to see the clip. They're marching in front of the Warner Brothers office, dressed as Wile E. Coyote in a Wile E. Coyote suit, in the rain, holding a sign that says, "Release me."
0: Yeah. And
1: it's so great.
0: And from what I remember, this was not a one day thing. This
1: was kept on coming.
0: Months, I think.
1: Wow. Or,
0: I mean, it was, but then there was also, you know, the online, mm-hmm, voices really kept at it too. And Eric Bauza, who does all the voices, he was a very strong champion of the movie. The music composer, I believe his name is Steve. I'm so sorry, I'm blanking, but he was also, there were a lot of voices and, you know, I was making noise about it too, but yeah, at a certain point you just think, oh, nothing's going to work. But then you're right. Just like, mm-hmm, in the movie.
1: Yeah.
0: All these underdogs somehow were able to rise up against this massive corporation. And now we get to see the movie next Friday.
1: It's incredible. It's incredible. Already, it's got 95% on Rotten Tomatoes.
0: Yeah, we are certified fresh.
1: Oh, my goodness. And one of the reasons that you were bummed out about it not coming out was because your kids wouldn't be able to see it. So have they seen it?
0: No, they haven't.
1: They haven't seen it yet.
0: I had not seen it since the funeral screening. And so I got to go to a screening in New York a couple days ago. And I remember going into that and there was part of me that was like, oh, what if this isn't as good as I remember? What if I was in this hyper emotional state and that kind of skewed my senses? And I, you know, but no, it's even better than
1: it's
0: I remember.
1: So good.
0: I'm so excited. And it's the exact same movie. This movie is what they canceled. It is what they were going to just throw in the garbage can.
2: How crazy is that? That's a pretty crazy story. You're listening to Q. I'm Talia Schlanger, and you are in the middle of Garvia Bailey's conversation with Will Forte. They've been talking about his new film, Coyote versus Acme, which is out now. And what you just heard there was Will telling the long and winding journey of the film, from making it to loving it to having it shelved indefinitely by the film studio, and then how a fan campaign got it resurrected and now released. Will Forte is known for making people laugh, but before he was in the entertainment industry, he was working in finance, even though he grew up loving comedy. Garvia Bailey asked Will Forte about that, and that is where their conversation picks up.
1: You grew up loving Looney Tunes, yep. Loving funny things, yep. Being a comedy fan. But despite all that, you took a career turn early in your life as a guy in finance.
0: My dad did that. So I was just, I didn't know what I wanted to do.
1: So your dad did it to you, made you.
0: He did not make me. I just loved my dad and I just thought, oh, I'll do what dad did.
1: Okay.
0: He's just like,
1: he's a finance guy.
0: He's a great guy. And so I started doing that and it just wasn't, immediately realized that it was not the thing for me.
1: How did you realize that? What was the thing? What was it about it?
0: I would wake up every day and I would feel like I had like a 50 pound weight inside my stomach. You know, mm-hmm. I was just like, it was so obvious, yet I didn't know what I wanted to do. I think I always knew I wanted to do this stuff, do comedy and try that out. But I don't think it had gotten into my brain. It was in my body, but not in my brain. So eventually I figured out, oh, I'm going to try this. Well, I think what started it was I just started writing. I started writing in a journal.
1: Okay.
0: And then I realized I really liked writing, and that was making me feel good. So then I started writing little comedy sketches and little cartoons, and that made me really happy. So then I started writing with this woman that I went to college with, Anne, and that became the only thing I wanted to do. So when the guy that I was working for at the at Smith, Barney, Shearson reached out to me and said, hey, I want to put you through the Series 7 and make you like my junior partner, essentially.
1: Series 7 is some kind of finance
0: thing. You got to take that test before you can legally trade stocks.
1: Okay.
0: I think, if I'm getting it right. And I just knew, oh, if I do that, I know myself, I would feel guilty ever leaving this guy. I would just, that would lock me in for good. Yeah. So I just thought, I gotta stop and I gotta try out comedy. And then a friend told me about The Groundlings, and that was how it started. I was writing little things, and then The Groundlings was when I first got to get up on stage. And, you know, I never knew if I would be successful at it, but I knew that it made me so happy, and so this was the thing I wanted to do.
1: You took off like kind of like a shot. So there's The Groundlings, which is this famous improv and sketch troupe around L.A., L.A. area, right? You got writing gigs with The Late Show with David Letterman.
0: Yeah.
1: Third Rock from the Sun, that 70s show. And then you audition for SNL, Saturday Night Live.
0: Yes.
1: You get invited to join the cast. And Will Forte says, no, thank you. Is that how? And I heard that I think I read that it might have been based on fear of something. Can you tell me about that?
0: Yeah, I look back now. I definitely afraid. Well, here's part of it is that, you know, I had been a writer. I had definitely, the writing side took off before the acting side. Like before Saturday Night Live, I had not really done any on-screen acting, a scene or two in the Jenny McCarthy sketch show, which was my very first job. And then I was a voice on Clone High, but never on screen, really anything major. So I was, I had been a writer and I went through some of these jobs. I didn't really cut it at Letterman, which was tough because he's one of my comedy heroes. And I just wasn't as good at writing there as I thought I would be going in. So then I joined a couple staffs of shows that just kept only making it through 13 episodes and then getting canceled. So I'm at 70 show, which is like a dream job. It's paid very well.
1: It's a huge hit.
0: It had just been renewed for two seasons. Mm-hmm. I loved everybody I was working with, and the hours were surprisingly short in the day. So it was everything you wanted in a job. And that was when I was asked to audition for SNL and I got it, I was like, am I going to leave this job that is so, I'm so secure here and I love it so much, to go to SNL, where I'm just going to, I'm sure, flame out. I just was pretty sure I was not going to make it there. So I think that was what turned it down. At the time, I'm like, yeah, I'm so punk rock. Turned down SNL, but it was like just because I was really scared.
1: Well, that's the thing, though. Like, I mean, to an outsider, to someone that watches, like, you would think that any kind of comedy writer, that is like the holy grail at some point in your career. That's kind of like a pinnacle to the next thing.
0: Yeah.
1: Right.
0: It was my one goal going into the Groundlings was to go to Saturday Night Live. Pretty much everybody there, I would think that's what they were shooting for.
1: Yeah.
0: And yeah, I think what it was like my other goal, my other dream was writing for Letterman. And I went there and didn't do well.
1: It didn't work.
0: It's like, oh, I don't want this dream to go away. I want it to, it still exists. If I don't go there, and then, you know, for a year, I'm sitting there at 70 show having a great time with everybody. I loved everybody, but I'm also going like, well, wait a second. This doesn't really make sense because this dream is intact. But if I say no, I'll never have a chance to experience the dream.
1: Yeah.
0: And then thank God they came back the next year and I just said yes and just jumped in. And my boss, Mark Brazil at 70 show, was so good to me. He said, you got to go do this. Mm-hmm. You have a job here. If for some reason it doesn't work out, but I think it's going to. And I will be forever thankful to him because I really couldn't say no to that, you know?
1: Yeah. You slap down what I call the little hater that sits on your shoulder and tells you, no, that's not the thing that you should be doing. Like that thing that just wants you to not take the risk.
0: Yeah.
1: Yeah.
0: Yeah. The little hater. I like that.
1: Yeah. It's not mine. It belongs to Jay Smooth.
0: Okay.
1: So one of your best known characters in that universe, the SNL universe, was MacGruber.
0: Yes.
1: I've heard you weren't initially sold on the whole idea of that character.
0: Right.
1: What do you remember about the pitch? And I understand it was John and Yorma.
0: Yorma. Yeah. Mm-hmm. So Yorma Taconi, who's one of the members of the Lonely Island, whenever he would write usually with Andy and Akiva, and then he'd come over with me and my buddy John Solomon every once in a while just to like switch it up. And he kept pitching this. He's like, this is MacGyver's little brother who's like not as good at it as MacGyver. And we kept saying,
1: he's got a bit of a Wile E. Coyote vibe. I'll tell you that.
0: Yes. For sure. There are definite similarities. But I don't know. It didn't seem like too much to me because I think at that point we were thinking about it as a sketch, just a live sketch. So we just kept, I think John and I both just kept saying, yeah, maybe let's try something else this week. And after he just kept pitching it, also like Wile E. Coyote, Yorma Taconi. So eventually, like just to get him to shut up, we were like, okay, let's write this thing.
3: That bomb is set to detonate in 20 seconds. What do we do, MacGruber?
4: Everybody stay calm. We're gonna make it out of here. Just do exactly as I say. Casey, hand me that paperclip.
3: You got it.
4: Jojo, that dog turd. The dog turd right by your foot.
3: 10 seconds.
4: You heard her, Jojo. Give me the dog turd.
3: Give him the dog turd.
5: You give him the dog turd.
4: Yeah, Casey, give me the dog turd.
3: No, I can't. I'm keeping count. 3 seconds.
4: the dog turd. I just hope I have enough time to...
0: We had a fun time writing it, and it seemed fine. It went, like, I was kind of surprised that it went so well at the table read, and then we shot it, and the audience seemed to like it, but I don't think any of us thought, like, oh, we've got a franchise here. I think we just kind of moved on, and something made us do a second one a couple months later, and then we started realizing, oh, we could have fun with this doing different things. And then the big deal was when Pepsi asked us to Pepsi asked Lorne to do an SNL commercial, and Lorne asked us to do it. And I don't think Pepsi was super excited about it. So then they said, like, oh, no. Okay, maybe we don't want to do this ad with you. And Lorne came in and he said, you know what? We're still going to make the ad and just make it so good that they can't say no. So we brought in Richard Dean Anderson, who was really awesome and fun to...
1: So funny.
0: I mean, he's the whole reason this exists anyway. And made one that Pepsi did then agree to run as a Super Bowl ad. And that was how everything started.
2: There you go. That's the first part of guest host Garvia Bailey's conversation with comedian and actor Will Forte. Coming up, more with Will. He will tell you about his time on Saturday Night Live and about working with SNL creator and Canadian Lorne Michaels. Also, he'll tell you about producing a new show that stars his mom, Patty Forte, trying her hand at improv and sketch comedy. And hey, if you're enjoying this conversation with Will and you want to hear more conversations with funny people, this might be a good time to let you know we have an entire archive of conversations on our podcast feed. You might want to check out a recent chat with Hannah Einbinder, who will tell you about playing Ava on Hacks and reflect on the show's last season. 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

0: This is CBC News. Good morning, I'm Bill Fee with the 10:30 News headlines. The BC Wildfire Service says the Bold Range wildfire that started near Summerland 3 weeks ago is now considered held. That fire forced thousands of people to flee homes in the region and destroyed about 150 homes and other structures. Yesterday, the BC government lifted a provincial state of emergency that was imposed a day after the Bold Range wildfire was first discovered. A temporary ban on the use of off-road vehicles across the Kamloops and coastal fire centers will be lifted at noon today. Recent rain has lowered the risk enough to end restrictions on Crown land. And there's a growing number of independents in the BC legislature as the exodus from the BC Conservative Party continues. Six MLAs have quit the Conservative caucus in the last 2 weeks, including Abbotsford South MLA Bruce Banman, who announced his departure yesterday. In a statement, he says he's heard repeatedly from people who believe leader Carolyn Findlay, the new Conservative leader, is unelectable. In the weather today for the North Coast, unsettled with sunny breaks and a chance of thunderstorms, the high near 16. Mainly cloudy in the Peace with a chance of lightning this afternoon, smoky in some regions, and windy with a high of 16. For the central interior, cloudy with a chance of showers, lightning risk, the high 18. For the boundary in Kootenay, partly cloudy with smoke and a high of 29. For the Okanagan and southern interior, sun and cloud, areas of smoke, gusty winds, and temperatures in the low to mid-20s. This is CBC.
1: Schlanger in for Tom Power. You're listening to Q, and you're in the middle of Garvia Bailey's conversation with comedian and actor Will Forte. Will has a brand new film out now called Coyote vs. Acme. He's been talking about the film and how it was originally shelved by the studio, like indefinitely, until a fan campaign brought it back to life. It's a really remarkable story. So today, most of us know Will Forte as this recognizable figure in comedy, but years ago, he actually got his start behind the camera as a writer, and he was very content to be a writer until Lorne Michaels, creator of Saturday Night Live, took notice of him and asked him to audition for the show. Since we are a Canadian show, and also since we're comedy lovers, honestly, we had to ask a little bit about Lorne Michaels, and that's where this conversation picks up.
2: Lorne Michaels is really, I have to bring him up because he's Canadian.
3: Yes.
2: And we are at the CBC and he did get his start here. Like, I mean, yeah. He was here. So
3: did you see the Lorne documentary?
2: I haven't seen it yet.
3: It's great. I got to go watch it with Lorne, actually.
2: Get out.
3: It's really fascinating. It's fun.
2: What is his?
3: A lot of good old footage of him.
2: Here.
3: Yeah.
2: What's his secret sauce? Like, what's the thing that you think about Lorne that has made him, like, he's a hit maker, he's a career maker, he's created this whole, like, ecosystem around SNL where he's just been pumping out stars. Like, what is that thing about him that he just gets it? Like, it's just on the nose all the time.
3: I don't know. I mean, it's this magical quality. He's super smart and super funny. And he also is really good about when you're there, he lets you produce your own sketches. So like your voices can really ring out. He'll give notes and stuff, mm-hmm. but like you're kind of on your own to create your own thing, which is such a breath of fresh air.
2: Yeah.
3: And like when we made the MacGruber movie, he was like a mother bear and just put us in a situation where we got to make every decision. You know, there were budgetary constraints. We had to like change some stuff around for that. But like creatively, pretty much everything was our choice because he was protecting us so amazingly. And I think that's his secret. He just lets people do their thing.
2: And trust in their talent.
3: Yeah.
2: I heard that Christopher Nolan is a big MacGruber fan
3: as well. It's always so exciting to, I forget every time. It's so exciting to hear that. Yes.
2: Okay. I'm going to put you on the spot. If you were to pitch a MacGruber movie to Christopher Nolan, what would it look like?
3: My pitch would be just do whatever you want. You got me. Yeah.
2: MacGruber is yours.
3: I know that Yorma at some point wanted to do a thing where he removed his name as the director and I think just put Christopher Nolan's name on with an asterisk, but they didn't let us do it. It was really fun because it was all hearsay for a while. Like I kept hearing somebody had said that, I think it was Anne Hathaway had said that he would tell, tell MacGruber stories or something like he had watched MacGruber, something like that. And that, but then just recently, I think on Odyssey Press, he said something about it on the Today Show, I think.
2: That was
3: the first time I got to actually see it come out. He was talking about Talladega Nights, and he was talking about how Anne outed him as a MacGruber fan. And so that was the first time I got to go, okay, it is true. It was really fun to see.
2: That is very cool.
3: Yeah.
2: That's very cool. We've been talking a lot about you in front of the camera, but I want to talk about you behind the camera.
3: All right.
2: Directing. I heard that you're directing a project that stars your mom.
3: Yes.
2: Patty Forte.
3: My mom, Patty Forte.
2: And her friend Carol.
3: Carol Parks.
2: Yes. Come on. Can you tell me a little bit about that project? What's happening with them? How did this come about?
3: So my mom for years would call me with Carol when I was at SNL and they would pitch these crazy
2: they
3: ideas
2: would pitch
3: they had.
2: To you.
3: Oh yeah.
4: You know what I think would be funny?
3: And they would sometimes they would usually be kind of sexual. and which is weird because my mom is not like that kind of person.
2: How old is your mom?
3: She's now 83.
2: Okay. Okay,
3: and Carol is too.
2: Okay, Carol and Patty.
3: So I would always, just to kind of get them off my back, I would say, why don't we save it for the Patty Forte sketch show? And then after saying that enough, I realized, oh, that would be a really fun show. But then it was 20 years had gone by. Mm-hmm. And then at some point, I had a 6-week break before I had to go back to Four Seasons to make the second season. And my wife and I just looked at each other and said, let's make the Patty Forte sketch show. So we scrambled and put this show together in 2 weeks. And then for about 3 weeks, we made 6 episodes ourselves. And it's basically just documentary style. Each episode follows them around writing one comedy sketch. And then the end of the episode is them performing that sketch with like one of my famous comedy buddies.
2: That's
3: and
2: awesome.
3: I mean, it's so fun. You fall in love with these ladies. They have zero experience doing any of this, and it's just nothing but a delight to watch. And like the way they make their decisions, they're both pretty new agey. So they, especially in episode one, they're doing something called muscle testing, which is like one person holds the other person's hand and pulls at they're holding their finger and thumb together, the one person, and then the other person's pulling at the finger and thumb asking questions. Huh. And there's something about the tautness of the muscles as you ask the questions that's supposed to give you your yes or no. So
2: it's like a physical Ouija board.
3: Yes. And so they were deciding which sketches to do based
2: through
3: on
2: the muscle.
3: That. And it was, and they were like, when they were not, they're like, I think we've finished the sketch. And they're like, well, let's see if we finished the sketch. And they would ask each other, did you?
2: And then muscle test.
3: Yes. I will say during the shoot.
2: Yeah.
3: My mom was tested 3 times through muscle testing for COVID. And then we tested her with the COVID test and she had it. But the muscle testing said she had not. Maybe she didn't have it. We did it. We did do the, you know, maybe it had kicked in right after those muscle tests. But she did have all the symptoms and it seemed like she had it.
2: When can we see this all unfold?
3: We have just kind of locked down the first episode.
2: Okay,
3: and
2: cool.
3: We have 5 more to do. Now we know the template of it, so we're gonna hopefully find a home for it at some point soon.
2: Man.
3: It is unlike anything you've ever seen. They're so, you are gonna fall in love with them.
2: I can't
3: so
2: wait.
3: Great.
2: Quick wrap up question. This, we've talked about Hollywood in a way. Like, I mean, delightfully, you have had this great career, but Hollywood can be a pretty cynical place. And the whole story of this film, Wile E. Coyote versus Acme, What has the experience taught you moving forward in your career about Hollywood and the way that it works and how you can work within it?
3: Nothing ever surprised me about anything. I never, sadly, you can't really put too much faith in what people say until things actually happen. So, you know, sometimes you think it's just talk. So sometimes it's easy to get cynical about stuff. But then there was something also really beautiful about this experience that taught me to never give up and taught me about the community that exists in Hollywood and the support that you can get and how, oh, maybe not everything is set in stone. Things can be changed. You know, I don't love what happened with our movie, but it feels like a lesson might have come out of it. And, you know, and it just feels like it's not just Hollywood, it's corporations kind of everywhere are just have so much power now and seems like they don't listen to the people. And I just hope they start listening to people and caring about people and trying to do right by people.
2: Yeah.
3: Yeah.
2: Will, thank you so much for being here.
3: Thank you. This was a delight.
2: It was a delight.
3: It was almost like going to therapy.
2: Was it?
3: Yeah, it was nice.
2: Well, I'll give you my bill.
3: I did my favorite thing. I got to talk about myself the whole time. So, yeah.
2: Anytime you want to talk about yourself, you're welcome to come back. Thanks for being here today.
3: Thank you for having me.
1: That was guest host Garvia Bailey in conversation with actor and comedian Will Forte. Will's new film, Coyote vs. Acme, is out in theaters now.

0: what you're looking for. Ever heard the name slushy noobs? If you haven't, please join me in saying it now for the very first time. It's really fun. Slushy noobs. There you go. This name might be already familiar to you if you spend a lot of time on the internet or you're under the age of 25. Slushy noobs is the name of Martin Andreasevich and Hamza Elamad's YouTube channel. And since starting it together in 2023, they have built an audience of over 3 million people across their social media platforms. They're kind of like a live-action, pure-hearted Beavis and Butthead. They've done everything together, from mukbangs, which are those videos where you watch someone eat a somewhat concerning amount of food in one sitting, to boxing matches, to art exhibitions, even geocaching on rollerblades, all while recording videos and making each other laugh. But earlier this summer, they embarked on perhaps their most ambitious project to date. Last month, they went on a Canada-wide tour, live streaming across the country to show some of its most overlooked places and classic tourist spots. After hitting Quebec City, Dawson City, and a few places in between, they joined guest host Garvia Bailey to talk about their approach, their work, and what they've learned about this country. They had a ton of fun. Here's their conversation.
1: Hamza and Martin, how's it going?
2: It's good. Thank you for having us.
3: We are really cool people.
2: Yeah, that's a really good
1: You just heard your whole thing.
3: That was
1: right?
3: Really cool.
2: It's good.
3: I want to talk to them. I want to talk to them right now.
2: Where are they?
1: Who are these great guys doing this incredible work? You know, for people that don't know your channel, I find it, I think it's hard to describe. I've tried to describe it to some folks that are like, who are these guys? But it captures a lot of what Gen Z is looking for online. You've got video game play-alongs and deadpan humor and absurdity and all those things. But you're also striving towards something that is unique to just you two, to just who you are. But I want to know how you would describe what you do. I'm going to start with you, Martin.
3: The best way, and I think I think we're still learning how to describe it to people. But I think the easiest way to put it is we are two best friends just trying to make each other laugh.
1: Nice.
3: And make the videos that we want to make.
4: What's up, guys? We're at Comic-Con. We're here. And we're not trying to make a scene. We're trying to stay incognito, so we're blending in. And also, we're on shrooms.
2: Good way to put it. I would also add a word I've been finding myself using more is we're trying to bring a chalantness to things.
3: Mm-hmm.
2: The opposite of the nonchalant, of course, the common word is...
1: Everything is chalant.
2: Yeah, yes. A little effort, whether that means effort in friendship or in emotion, you know, having fun, getting outside. It's a really low bar, and for us, we're more than happy to meet people there.
1: You know what? When you're in like this kind of business, you're either really super aware of the audience and what they want, and because you're just doing things for, you know, what the two of you love, like and hoping that other people come along. But I wonder what your approach is. Are you thinking about the audience? What do you want the audience to come away with?
3: To some extent, but we actually talked about that today.
2: Today. And I think a good way I'd put it, we like to give people what they need, not what they want necessarily. So when it comes to content, to me, I find it the most enjoyable when I'm, you know, there's someone I can go to regardless of what they're putting out or what time of year or what's going on, that they are kind of like crafting meals for me.
3: Yeah, I think it's like a trust us sort of thing where, and I think that's how we've built like a community. It's just
2: hold your hand.
3: Yeah, let us hold your hand. Come along for the ride. Like, we'll have a great time regardless.
2: Yeah.
3: We might hit hiccups along the way. It's not going to be the most, you know, might not be the most overproduced video. It might, you know, but it'll be fun. It's a journey. I think that's what we like to shine light on, is like the journey in everything.
1: You know, Martin, I feel like there's this like super authentic thing about you guys, which is kind of like, it's almost like an oxymoron in the world of like, because you live online.
3: Mm-hmm.
1: And it's, you know, and socials and all those things, they can easily feel contrived, but there's something about what y'all are doing that feels very authentic. And I wonder if about that benchmark, like when you set out to do a video, are you thinking about, oh, I have to be off? Like, it's a weird question, I know, but does authenticity come easily to you, like that feeling, like
3: I think the easiest way to come across, I mean, you cannot be like 100% authentic. No one's 100% authentic in front of a camera.
1: Sure.
3: You know what I mean? You're not 100% authentic when you're on FaceTime call with your like
1: grandparents. Even when you're on this microphone.
3: Right. You know what I mean? So for us, I think the thing that how we control it in a way is like, let's put ourselves in scenarios where you can't help but be authentic. New experiences is how you see our raw emotion.
5: You can drink it fast. You can drink it slow. But your lips must touch the snarly toe. Just your lips. No teeth, no tongue, no tongue. Scar, it's up to you. Stay back, please.
2: Oh, yeah, sorry. How you feeling?
6: Not good, bro.
2: Hammer time?
6: The more I think about it, why is it so curled and, like, decrepit?
2: Our squatter.
6: I swear I just had a piece of the toe in my mouth.
2: Bro, you didn't.
6: Did you guys do the toe shot?
1: How long has it been that you guys have been doing this together? Because after a while, with any partnership, mm-hmm. you kind of stop laughing at their jokes as much as like, and you stop. It's just like, uh-huh, yeah, that's funny.
3: I think we're both getting funnier.
1: I like that.
3: I don't know. I just like, as you get older, you're getting like more experience in the world. So it's like more things to reference and pull from. Also, right. We spend a lot of time together. So there's like, we have like a million inside jokes about everything. And it's just like.
2: And we shop around for, you know, other people and if they're better hangs, but it always comes back
3: you
2: to
3: can't.
2: Just making each other laugh. It's because there's not much better out there.
1: Let's talk about the tour. What sparked this idea to want to head across the country and record yourselves just interacting with not just the country, but with the people, which is really the country? Hamza.
2: Yes. So it started actually a while ago, maybe about 2 years ago. And I had a bit of an idea of like our take on IShowSpeed and how he travels around and gets involved in different cultures and things like that. But from our perspective, and at the end of the day, like the biggest, how do I say this, unique factor about everything we do is us. So even if we just took someone else's format, but it's like it's us instead, it's still exciting for us because we just want to see our take on it. And then from there, we kind of added some toppings to it about how we could kind of deliver a more intimate message and kind of a bit of a Anthony Bourdain approach to it.
1: Yeah.
2: Not as maybe pretentious as Anthony Bourdain.
6: Whoa, what's this? What are you teaching people about?
7: So we got the bears. We got a grizzly bear here.
6: Grizzly bear skull. And I'm going to go fact for fact with you. Did you know that the grizzly bear can actually also be blue?
1: Yeah, I think that it is really interesting that you did pick places that I think an average Canadian, like going to St. Laube, Manitoba, mm-hmm. for example. What prompted you to say visit
3: You just get a better sense because at the end of the day, you go to Vancouver, you go to Montreal, you go to Toronto. Mm-hmm. It's going to kind of feel roughly the same. As soon as you go like 6 hours north of Whitehorse, though, you're in the depths of the Yukon. Mm-hmm. You know, you're in Dawson City, Yukon. And there's more unique characters out there, unique people with unique stories. You know, we want all of that because it just makes for greater experience overall.
2: And two other things that you get as a byproduct is that the people who live there get to be represented and have something cool happening, you know, coming to them instead of always being the ones going to larger cities. And then vice versa, people from larger cities will go out to either find us live or after the fact watching what we did and get inspired to visit smaller mm-hmm. towns and get them at the house.
1: Yeah, the way that you do it is so charming. Tell me what your favorite spot was.
2: I hate this question because it's all so good.
3: I feel like Yukon.
1: Was
2: I
1: it
2: like
1: Yukon?
2: You did like the Yukon a lot. I can
3: it was
2: actually
3: just beautiful.
2: Back that up.
3: It was just a beautiful place because, I don't know, I think most Canadians, I think they think of Yukon and it's just like freezing cold up there.
1: Mm-hmm. It's gorgeous.
3: It's already
1: up there.
3: Cold probably where they live and they're like, why would I ever go to Yukon? But it's gorgeous.
1: Yeah.
2: I think maybe Salt Spring for me, or it's close with Trinity, Newfoundland. I just love the combination of being by the water with some sort of mountain or hilly scape.
1: Mm-hmm. What about the interactions, the people that you met? Who would be standouts in your
2: I think
1: trip
2: I'd go
1: across?
2: Salt Spring on that again for me personally.
1: Mm-hmm.
2: Some of the people that we were scheduled to meet for the stream, as well as just the people who live there, I feel like they embody Slushy Noobs a lot on that island. Just free to do them, they're being
3: themselves.
2: They
3: do whatever they want.
2: Yeah.
1: Yeah.
3: It kind of feels like, and it was kind of interesting because people who live in like Vancouver, they were like, I've literally never been to Salt Spring Island.
2: This is
3: and great. You brought me here.
2: Mm-hmm.
3: And they had a great time. So,
1: yeah. Hamza, I wanna point out one situation that I noticed, and I wonder if it was you being overwhelmed, or you just being you, or you in character. So you're in Dawson, and you guys are learning the can-can.
2: Oh my god!
1: And you're about to perform with the cartwheels, the leg kicks. Mm-hmm. You're with the can-can girls. You've got your personas. It's awesome. But you're standing there while it's all happening, and you look like a deer in headlights. You're just frozen on the stage with your hand over your mouth, just slightly like this. And I thought, oh, is he okay? Were you okay?
2: I was okay.
1: Okay.
2: I can say now I was always okay.
8: First one.
9: Hello!
10: Hello, everybody!
2: Sometimes something will just hit me. Maybe it's just a crushing moment of realization of where am I, what's happening. Maybe I've just been disassociating the whole day, and that's just where I woke up. And it's like I just woke up out of bed right there.
1: Mm-hmm.
2: It just takes me a second. Like, oh, this dress is mine. This makeup's mine.
3: Well, I have to reiterate because we don't know the full details of what we were going to do.
1: Oh, so when you go into these scenarios, you're not sure what's going to happen.
2: We don't know. We don't know.
3: You know, and I even advocated for that even more so because I feel like you get a more authentic version of us when we don't really know what's going on because we can react. So you really got Hamza in the headlights.
1: I wanted to give you a motherly hug at that moment.
3: I
1: was wanting to crawl into the.
2: It might have been the blush on my face.
1: It might have been the blush. It could have been. Hamza, you moved to Canada back in 2017 from the U.S. You and your family were worried about deportation. There was the Trump administration's Muslim ban. You were from Yemen originally. Mm-hmm. And now you're on track to being a Canadian citizen, which is so cool.
2: Very exciting.
1: I think you touched on it just there about being taught something about Canada through this.
2: Mm-hmm.
1: Did you get a deeper sense?
2: I really did. Actually, as soon as I got back, I had to get to studying for my Canadian citizenship test, which I just took.
1: And
2: I think I did well. I think I passed.
3: He was just recounting some of the
2: facts
3: things that he's learned, which I didn't even know. So I'm like, okay, dang. Like,
2: there's a building
3: more about
2: called
3: Canada
2: the Simcoe building. And I learned about Simcoe and what he did and for abolishing slavery. And I didn't know about the loyalists who came up to New Brunswick and the black loyalists who went to Sierra Leone. It is really impressive, even just watching the relationship between Canada and the U.S. I think would be helpful for everybody from Canada or the U.S. Just a little brush up to know, you know, these people try to take us over in 1812.
3: Yeah.
2: You know, you got to keep in mind. I didn't know that. And also knowing how the indigenous were there for us at every step. Even though we kind of were bogus or, you know, the head tax and that how we, you know, which was crazy to me that Canada required you to study this, the good and the bad for someone to become a citizen, which was
3: I want you to
2: really
3: be aware
2: impressive.
3: Of it in general, the history. Yeah. Which I appreciate that a lot. I think that's really important.
1: And the love for Canada does come out in this series. It has been so much fun hanging out with you and getting to know you a little bit. And all the best for your next adventure.
2: Thank you very much.
1: Yeah, it's been great.
2: It's been a blast. I don't want to take these headphones off.
3: Yeah.
2: I
3: can
2: see
3: you forever. Time flies when you're having fun. That's what they
2: actually
3: say.
2: Yeah,
3: so thank you so much for having
2: fun.
3: Us.
1: You're CBC now.
3: Yes. I'm going to go around
2: CBC
3: and tell
2: down.
3: People that now.
11: They're actually still here. Martin, Hamza, you guys can leave now. You can leave anytime. That was guest host Garvia Bailey's conversation with Slushy Noobs, a.k.a. Martin Andreasevich and Hamza El Ahmad. You can find them on YouTube, social media, or pretty much anywhere online. And that's it for the show today. Q This Week was produced by Simi Bassi, Ben Edwards, Nathan Chizin, Zian Eros, Vanessa Greco, Vanessa Nigro, Liv Pasquarelli, Adriel Smiley, Catherine Stockhausen, and Caitlin Swan. Our digital team is Vivian Rashad, Kenneth Collins, and March Mercanti. Our production assistant is Zoe Morris. Sam Hashimi is our engineer. Our director is Glory Amatayo. Our senior producer is Matthew Murphy. Beza Seifa is our executive producer. I'm Talia Schlanger, and it's been a blast to sit in here for Tom Power. Thanks for listening. I'll see you next time.
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12: I'm Emil Niazi in for El Amin Abdel Mahmoud. 25 years ago, the R&B world lost Aaliyah, a.k.a. Baby Girl, an artist who profoundly changed the sound of the genre and pop music. The group chats here to celebrate the singer's incredible legacy.
13: This is CBC News from Vancouver. Good morning, I'm Drew Karakis. The death toll following catastrophic flash flooding this week in Nepal has risen to nearly 600. Another 2,000 people are still missing, including 32 Canadian citizens and permanent residents. Crews are using heavy machinery to help rescuers claw through tons of mud and debris. Officials say close to 4,000 people have been rescued so far. Operations were paused today when a new lake formed by debris started to overflow. People have been told to move to higher ground amid concerns about another potential flood. Canada, in the meantime, is contributing to the aid effort. Here's Randeep Sarai, the Secretary of State for International Development.
14: Initial estimates are that approximately 100,000 people are in need of urgent humanitarian assistance. People need food, clean water, shelter, health care, and sanitation, and they need that help quickly. We are announcing that Canada is providing $5 million in humanitarian assistance to support emergency relief efforts in Nepal.
13: The Canadian Red Cross is also making emergency supplies available. The Canadian economy rebounded sharply in the second quarter, with growth surging to an annualized rate of 3.3%. Exports, business investment, and household spending all increased. But it's unclear whether that growth can be sustained as the trade war with the U.S. enters a new phase. Peter Armstrong reports.
15: It's been a while since Canada had GDP growth like this. Exports of just about everything surged in April, May, and June. After more than a year of volatility, tariffs, and threats, businesses found their footing again.
16: So I think it does carry a message. It shows that we can manage.
15: That's Douglas Porter, chief economist at BMO Capital Markets. He says Canada's businesses have shown a remarkable resilience through the trade war. He says the next round of tariffs and counter-tariffs will be punishing for specific businesses, but shouldn't be enough to significantly undercut growth.
16: You know, I think the bigger concern is if it were to escalate further.
15: Further escalation wouldn't just cause damage. It would inject another punishing round of uncertainty and sap any momentum business investment found last spring. Peter Armstrong, CBC News, Toronto.
13: One of the most destructive fires of this year's wildfire season is now classified as held. The BC Wildfire Service says it doesn't expect the Bald Range blaze to expand beyond its current boundaries. It started about 3 weeks ago and grew exponentially, forcing the mass evacuation of thousands of people in Summerland and nearby communities. The flames destroyed an estimated 150 structures. In the meantime, the BC Wildfire Service says the ban on off-road vehicles on Crown lands will be lifted as of noon today. The ban was announced earlier this month in an effort to prevent any accidental fire starts. There's been a setback for the city of Abbotsford and its plan to build a new sports complex. As Keir Junos reports, the Agricultural Land Commission has refused to release farmland on which the city was hoping to build the complex.
17: Abbotsford's minor fastball president, Tom Eaton, says it's frustrating for families who want their kids in sport.
18: We have fully run out of places for kids to play.
17: A plan to build a big sports complex in Abbotsford's University District would have helped with capacity, but it's been denied by BC's Agricultural Land Commission.
19: Well, very disappointed.
17: Mayor Ross Siemens says the city applied in April last year to take a little over 18 hectares of farmland out of the Agricultural Land Reserve. In return, the city would put over 20 hectares elsewhere in the city back into the reserve. But the commission said the land was still suitable for growing crops. Siemens is surprised the plan was denied.
19: This proposal actually was going to be a net gain for agricultural land and at the same time putting much needed sports fields and ball diamonds in close proximity to the university population bases and our transit lines.
17: City staff now have to find options for another site. Keir Junos, CBC News, Abbotsford.
13: The federal government is extending its Ebola-related border restriction for another month. Entry into Canada is restricted for some people coming from countries in East and Central Africa. The outbreak of Ebola has been spreading in the Democratic Republic of Congo. That's the CBC News from Vancouver. I'm Drew Karakis.
12: In the Okanagan Shuswap, today a mix of sun and cloud, local smoke. Could be gusty this afternoon, a high of 25, a high of 26 in the South Okanagan. In the Similkameen, local smoke. It could be gusty in the afternoon, a high of 22. In the North Columbia, Revelstoke region, a chance of showers, a risk of thunderstorms this afternoon, a high of 20. In the Kootenays, a high of 29. And sunshine in the Elk Valley, a high of 25. So when it comes to the great female R&B artists of the 90s, there are a few names that always get mentioned. There's Brandy and Monica, Beyoncé, Mary J. Blige, and of course, Aaliyah. She was one of the most influential artists of her time, and this week marks 25 years since her tragic death. Today on the show, we mark her legacy. I'm Emil Niazi, sitting in for El Amin Abdel Mahmoud. This is Commotion. Professor Mark Anthony Neal, DJ Lene Denise, and Huda Hassan are here. Welcome back to Commotion.
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21: Having me.
20: Thank
21: you.
12: So today we are looking back at the ways that Aaliyah shaped the sound of R&B and pop, and what better place to start than right here.

0: from 1996. That's One in a Million, the title track off Aaliyah's sophomore album. Mark, I mean, we were all dancing along, but how significant was this song and moment for the sound of R&B?
1: It was absolutely disruptive. 90s R&B had a kind of groove to it that you could measure how the groove was going to go. You could flow into it easily. What we got from this album is this kind of staccato rhythm that disrupted what the sound of R&B could be. It was futuristic. It was imagining the future world of what R&B could be. And part of it was, you know, she was working with these new young innovators and Missy Elliott and, Timbaland,
0: yeah.
1: And Timbaland, right, that changed the sound of not just R&B, not just hip hop, but really changed the sound of pop music for the next decade.
0: Mm-hmm. Linnea, I see you nodding along. You're a longtime DJ. What do you remember thinking when you first heard this song?
2: I love the idea of it being disruptive. Mm. I was generally unmoved by U.S. R&B at that time. Groups like Escape and TLC and Blackstreet and... Mm-hmm. 112 and Drew Hill. I was on a black college campus, an HBCU at the time. And so I think my tolerance was shifting because this was like the sort of

0: instruments and sort of beat machines and the like studio board musicianship that was taking place in the UK, which I felt like was directly related to Jamaican sound system culture. And so, you know, I felt like I was able to listen to Aaliyah with a kind of global diasporic ear, and it made sense to me.
1: Hoda, what about you?
2: I mean, to build off of both Mark and Lene, I think that this album obviously was very much reinventive and imaginative and very forward and experimental and completely reshaped the future of R&B. But it's really the results and the collaboration of three young people. We have Missy, we have Timbaland, and we have Aaliyah, but they were all part of this collective called the Super Friends. And they were an informal collective in the 1990s and included a lot of the people we've seen collaborating from that time, including Jenny Wine, Tank, Tweet, and others. So I think that's pretty interesting that One in a Million is revered and should be definitive of popular culture, considering that these three kids, who were kind of unknown at the time, were completely revamping the game.
1: Okay, so One in a Million was a big deal, but it wasn't the only collab Aaliyah did with Timbaland that shook up pop music in that era. Just 2 years later, she released this.

0: It's always nice to be on a show where you can just like listen to music that you genuinely love and can dance along. From the soundtrack to the 1998 Eddie Murphy film Dr. Dolittle, that is Aaliyah featuring Timbaland with Are You That Somebody. Mark, talk to me about the role this track played in shifting sounds, because I remember it just being such a big deal and it being everywhere.
1: Well, I mean, first off, you think about just 2 years later, you also hear growth in the production style, mm-hmm. your growth in who Aaliyah is, right? You wanted a whole album of that song, even as you love One in a Million that came out 2 years earlier. Mm-hmm. But when we see who Beyonce becomes, who Destiny mm-hmm. Child becomes, mm-hmm. none of that happens without the introduction of this sound, mm. right? It's that bounce sound in pop music, you know, as we've talked about. But you could also trace that to that triplet style that we get in Southern rap that comes a decade mm-hmm. later, right? It becomes a signature that people can recognize because they recognized it earlier from the introduction of it, the work that Timbaland and Missy Elliott were doing with Aaliyah.
0: Mm-hmm. And Mark, we should say, you know, radio wasn't exactly receptive to these songs, even though it felt like it was everywhere. It was also sort of like not played on some of the more popular radio channels. Is that right?
1: That's absolutely the case. Folks didn't know what to do with it. You know, is it a club song? Is it a stepper set song? Right. Is it like One in a Million? Is it a Quiet Storm song? It just changed up how we heard things, right? And it created a world, I think, where you could hear multiple signatures in R&B music at the same time. And it took radio a long time to catch up. In some ways, radio never did, right? Streaming services solved that for us.
0: Lene, I want to quickly get your opinion here just because you're nodding along. And as a DJ, like these two songs sort of had similar tempos, but very, very different vibes, obviously. So I want to get your quick take on that.
2: Oh, I love that you went straight to tempo. I was listening to a lot of New York House at that time. A lot of Masters at Work, a lot of music from like house music labels like Strictly Rhythm and Nervous Records. And so I was living my listening life between like 120 beats per minute, but then also listening to drum and bass. Mm. And so that was like 160 to 180 per minute, beats per minute. And what I discovered is that I could mix Are You That Somebody with house music, and or with drum and bass. I think that Timbaland was tapped into a kind of different BPM than what we have become accustomed to outside of house, very specifically a different BPM for R&B, which I think explains some of what Mark is talking about, that radio didn't know what to do with it. I think that had

0: a lot to do with the beats per minute and the kind of sonic structure that took us beyond what we had been kind of programmed to consume and understand as contemporary R&B. So yeah, I was able to kind of to mix her into different genres and different geographies.
1: I love that. Huda, I know we've been talking a lot about the sound of Aaliyah, but I also remember being just enamored with her look, you know, the deep part over the one eye. I'm always trying to copy that and never being able to. So talk to me about, you know, the very specific ways in which her look also defined her.
2: Yeah, absolutely. I mean, I think Aaliyah was really influential aesthetically in as much as she was culturally in the ways that she merges different worlds that might have seemed distinct to the popular cultural industry in many ways. But if we think about her femme tomboy aesthetic, which very much defined the 90s in many ways, but then also her experimental video production with this really innovative and cool and, you know, adorable and also sexy choreography all through this like seductive whisper, whether it's, you know, a soft ballad or a really poppy song. Aaliyah's campy. I think she was campy in the 90s. She's still campy today. This is why the girls are still influenced by her. This is why she's a major citation. And I think that she's also the first reference point in many ways for this emergence between the R&B pop girly world alongside with the rap world. Aaliyah was hanging and kicking and collaborating with the rappers as well too. Like if we think about tracks like Up Jumps the Boogie, and this kind of directly influences Mariah Carey, Beyonce, J-Lo, and so much of what's normalized today. So I think there's just so many ways, if we look at it from so many optics, Aaliyah was singular. And I think that that's why she's just the ultimate campy cool girl.
1: Yes, when you talk about that duality, I always think about that line, you know, I got a jazz personality and a G mentality. And I just like it stuck in my brain about these two different worlds that she was able to occupy at once. Mark, we started this convo with Aaliyah's second album, One in a Million. And that was really because her first album, talking about that song, AJ Nothing But a Number, was written and produced almost entirely by R. Kelly. And as we know, R. Kelly is currently serving a 30-year prison sentence for crimes that include sex trafficking and producing child abuse images. Aaliyah was just in her early teens when she started working with R. Kelly. And this is about the same time that questions about his sexual misconduct began. So Mark, just talk to us a little bit about how they started working together in the first place.
3: Aaliyah's uncle was a record exec type, Barry Hankerson, who was also married to Gladys Knight at the time. She was part of his label and they signed a distribution deal with Jive Records. Jive, of course, is also the home of R. Kelly. And, you know, folks forget when we think back on the impact that R. Kelly had on 90s R&B. I mean, for street R&B, you know, the two most influential people were really, you know, R. Kelly on the one hand and Diddy on the other hand, problematic in all kinds of ways for who we know they are now. And so it was a natural fit, I think, at this time when R. Kelly was also producing for acts like Sparkle. He was also producing for Changing Faces. He was getting a reputation for being able to put together quality album product and singles, you know, that would fit right in the mainstream of R&B. So that's how they began to work. I think it's also so interesting that, you know, when everything blows up and she's thinking about that second album, that the next person that they went to was Diddy to produce her. Mm-hmm. And though it never happened, it gives you a sense of who her handlers thought Aaliyah was, which was really different than what Aaliyah thought she should be.
1: Yes. That is such an interesting picture of the landscape of the time as well. Huda, I don't want to dwell too long in this chapter of her legacy, but I remember being in middle school and seeing that, you know, the poster, Age Ain't Nothing But a Number, in my friends' lockers. I remember hearing rumors about them dating, though she was 15 and he was 27, and having it feel almost normalized in the culture. What was your biggest takeaway from that part of her life?
2: Yeah, I mean, when her debut album came out, I was even One in a Million. I think I was about 6 or 7 years old. So it took, Aaliyah's a big formative, I know, she's a big formative part of my childhood. We're all like,
1: mm-hmm, okay, yes, that's fine. We would totally accept that.
2: I don't know music or life, if you will, without Aaliyah being present. But my understanding of Aaliyah and so much part of my experience of understanding her in the 90s and the early aughts was around the conversation outside of her music and her aesthetic and her being that girl was around the conversation of the rumor mill and whether or not she was associated with R. Kelly in this very particular way. Mm-hmm. And just to be clear, you know, Aaliyah's arrival into the limelight in the music industry, of course, is purely based off of her merit and her talent. Mm-hmm. And as Mark brought up, she is part of this musical family, right? She had this access to the industry. So I think we would have always arrived to her work. But unfortunately, a big part of that arrival into the industry was surrounded by this rumor mill, right? Mm-hmm. And so early on in her career, we were hearing, pondering, and now understanding that Aaliyah was being groomed by a major older artist. And rightfully so, many had questions about it from back then. But at the same time, Aaliyah was also entering into an industry. And the sad point is here really is that that experience is unfortunately far too familiar and common with a lot of little girls and young people who access the music industry and then also Hollywood at large. So Aaliyah kind of is unfortunately one of millions in that sense. Mm-hmm. Hmm.
1: Lene, you know, I know we're in an era right now where listening to some of your favorite songs from the 90s, from the early 2000s, can be a little tricky because of what we now know about some of these artists. And I imagine there are some fans who might grapple with listening to that first album because of R. Kelly's connection. Where do you land on that conversation?
0: I feel like I lucked out because I always felt like he was producing generic music, like a generic black R&B sound. That doesn't mean that he wasn't good at what he did, which mm-hmm. was producing to me what sounded like underwhelming, sort of just like basic black R&B that one can kind of buy stems for today and recreate. Like mm-hmm. I wasn't like, oh, no, this is an innovative.
3: Tell us how you really feel, Renee.
0: I lucked out. There was no emotional connection, you know? Like, but what I will say as a person who was a biographer, you know, is that I have to actively figure out how I'm going to hold the complexity of people like Prince, Michael Jackson, Marvin Gaye, Rick James, Aretha Franklin, right? Not just men, right? But like when you get into those details, and also those details are directly linked to the afterlife of slavery, right? Like we are talking about like centuries of violence that also live in the body of Marvin Gaye, you know, like who was also, you know, there are questions, right? There's a whole story around Marvin, about all these men who I'm referencing and people who I'm referencing. And so I land in the place of like, as I said, lucky now that I didn't have that sort of tension of like, oh, I can't listen to him anymore. To me, I was like, first of all, I love the pivot she made from the Midwest to the Black South, right? And thinking about the role of Virginia and the shaping of that next album, and actually the next two albums. My favorite album is her last one, because she really evolved. In fact, I think the R. Kelly album is useful for learning how she evolves. Mm-hmm. Mm-hmm. That's where I land.
1: I'm Emil Niazi, sitting in for Elamine Abdel Mahmoud. This is Commotion. We're looking back at the legacy of the late pop artist Aaliyah, and this week marks the 25th anniversary of her death. So let's move on to that final album that Aaliyah made right before her death. The album was called Aaliyah, and it gave us memorable hits like this.

0: So right there, you heard a bit of More Than a Woman and Rock the Boat. And we kicked it off with Try Again. Hoda, this is the album is Aaliyah's biggest selling album, in part thanks to that song Try Again, which was her biggest hit to date. What else made this period of her career so important?
1: I think this part of her career is incredibly beautiful, but also incredibly depressing, because Aaliyah's last album really came out when she was in the midst of tapping into a level of success and breakthrough that a lot of her peers could not, to be frank. She was really tapping into global revere. So she was making the jump specifically from music to film. As we know, Are You That Somebody was part of the Mr. Doolittle soundtrack, but by this point, she's in Romeo Must Die with Jet Li and DMX and all these other big figures, right? She produces, or she's part of the vampire flick Queen of the Damned, which was one of my faves as a younging. And then she had begun filming for The Matrix Reloaded, which we now know 25 years later how significant that whole entire series was. So when Aaliyah died, she quite literally was in the midst of breakthrough. I remember as a preteen, as we were, you know, at the time that all of us were grieving Aaliyah's passing, which was August 2001, as we all know, shortly before 9/11, I just remember watching the I Miss You video and just watching that on repeat for months, it felt like, and thinking about how significant she was, even as a younging, like understanding the significance and weight of this loss, just because of the amount of actors, comedians, hosts, artists, producers, people all across Black cultural production, which was my entire world at the time. So there was an understanding that, you know, a princess was lost.
0: And to think she was only 22, you know, and she had had that much impact and significance in all of these different worlds is really just astounding. Linnae, as Hoda mentioned, Aaliyah died on August 25th, 2001 in a plane crash along with the pilot and members of her entourage. It shook the R&B world, the pop world, the film world. What do you remember about that moment?
2: You know, it's a bit scary for me because I have this feeling that Aaliyah and I were in the air at the same time because I was flying from California to South Africa for the first time, to the continent for the first time. And when I landed, I saw all over South African newspapers, Durban newspapers, Aaliyah died in a plane crash, right? And clearly she wasn't dead before I got on the plane, you know, and so so two things happened for me. It's just like, I too have a deep fear of flying. And it was deep that she had all this, like these dreams and this kind of fear. And I think people know, but then also the other thing is like learning, to Huda's point, that she had become a global figure because Durban was mourning. People were grieving, you know? And I was like, oh, so, you know, it was one of those times. I was like, oh, this is a diasporic connection. This woman made an impact, you know, so that's what came up for me.
0: Mark, before we go, I know it's so difficult considering everything that we've talked about, but if you had to sum up her legacy, what would you say?
3: She would have been our multi-hyphenate, the first of her generation really to achieve that. You often wonder when people die prematurely, the opportunities they allow. So does Jay-Z become Jay-Z if Tupac and Biggie are still walking the earth? And does Beyonce achieve the level of success that she has if Aaliyah is still walking the earth and doing everything creatively that she did? You know, it's one of those questions that will remain unanswered. And the fact that we can go back and look at just three albums and a couple of album soundtracks and think about definitively the way that she impacted not just Black culture, but American pop culture and increasingly global pop culture is about all that we need to say about why Aaliyah is important and why we needed to have this conversation today.
0: Yes, I really love that. Hoda, 30 seconds to you. Where do you see her influence showing up in pop music today?
1: She's everywhere. She's, again, she is the citation in so many ways. Beyonce and Destiny's Child were, you know, literally a part of that legacy, but The Weeknd, Keke Palmer, Tinashe, Jhené Aiko, Sid, even Drake, who's taken way too far by, you know, wanting to have her face and body tattooed on him, which is Drake. Yeah. You know, he's a little bit goofy. But it makes you think about the fact that so many revered artists who became, there's so many artists who just continue to become even more popular posthumously. And Aaliyah's really in that category with so many other 90s artists like Kurt Cobain, Tupac, and Biggie, right? Essence Fest just recently did a massive tribute to Aaliyah in collaboration with Missy Elliott that included a lot of the younger girlies who, again, we can see that thread and that connection directly back to the legacy of Aaliyah, including Normani, Chloe Bailey, Ryan Destiny, and so many others. So Aaliyah's always still in the charts and in popular culture, even though she's not here with us.
0: 100%. I so appreciate all of you being here and having this conversation with us.
1: Thank you, Amir.
2: Thank you.
0: Mark Anthony Neal is the James B. Duke Distinguished Professor of African and African American Studies at Duke University. Lene Denise is an acclaimed DJ and PhD candidate at Goldsmith University of London in the Department of Visual Culture. She was in Amsterdam. And Huda Hassan is a writer and culture critic from Toronto, now based in New York City. And that's it for the show today. I'm Amil Niazi, sitting in for El Amin Abdel Mahmoud. El Amin is back on Monday. Thanks for listening.
4: This is CBC News. Good morning, I'm Bill Fee with the 11:30 news headlines. The Okanagan wildfire that forced the evacuation of Summerland has now been declared held. The BC Wildfire Service says the Bald Range fire is expected to remain within its current perimeter of about 252 square kilometers. It's among the most destructive fires in BC this season, destroying or damaging about 150 structures in the area. A new $750 million export facility is now open in Prince Rupert. CanExport is expected to attract global trade to Western Canada and boost capacity for rail-to-container exports in mining, forestry, agriculture, and petrochemicals. And BC's top doctors urging parents to make sure their kids are up to date on their vaccines before heading back to school. Dr. Bonnie Henry says cases have risen. Many recent infections in communities with lower immunization covers. She says vaccine misinformation from U.S. officials is contributing to vaccine hesitancy and falling childhood immunization rates. In the weather today, unsettled conditions for the north coast, risk of thunderstorms, the high 16, clouds across the Peace, chance of late day lightning, smoky, and a high of 16. Central interior will see clouds with a chance of showers, high of 18. For the boundary in Kootenay, partly cloudy with smoky conditions, the high to 29. For the Okanagan and southern interior, sun and cloud, smoky, wind gusts in many regions, temperatures in the low to mid-20s.

0: Raiders, it is great to be back in Ottawa, Ontario. Ottawa. There are many prestigious collections here, but none more impressive than the Canadian National Collection of Insects, Arachnids, and Nematodes. This library is among the largest in the world, so I assume the bugs are organized using the EWI decimal system. Time now to meet two debaters who are a parasite for sore eyes. This comic listens to poetry on audiobook because she finds the format really speaks to her. It's Isabel Zotten. Come on out, Isabel. Isabel Zotten. Making a triumphant entry, taking the podium to my left. And this comic quit playing Jenga after 10 blocks because that was all he could stand. Making his debater's debut, it's Montreal's Wassim El-Munzer. Wassim, striding across the stage confidently to my right. Debaters, your topic is one that's absolutely pre-hysterical. Museums. Does visiting them make you smarter? Ottawa has so many museums, there's even a museum about Ottawa called the Bytown Museum. I wanted to see the exhibit about the construction on Bank Street. But unfortunately, the display isn't finished yet. Time now for a debate that won't exceed the statute of limitations. So, whereas their artifacts, displays, and exhibits offer interactive and engaging ways to learn, be it resolved that museums make you smarter. Isabel, you are arguing for this, please. You have 2 minutes, starting now. Isabel Zotten.
1: Now, there's only one piece of evidence that we need to know that museums make you smarter. And that is that Donald Trump is currently trying to ban them. I ask you, what is smarter? Is it having a high degree of mental ability? No. Is it having a large wealth of knowledge? Closer. It's being able to show off to strangers at parties with random, impressive sounding facts. Thank you. It's true. And where do we collect these fun and useless facts? A museum. And if you use big words like Babylonians or Mesopotamia or Xenomorph, that's like the party equivalent of having a master's degree. And if you combine a big word with the intellectual pièce de résistance, a date, say something like, Cathasia was a microcontinent that rifted off Gondwana during the late Paleozoic approximately 538.8 million years ago. Thank you. And it's your party now. Now I ask you, if museums didn't make you smarter, why would so many schools go to them on field trips? Now, when I went with my 10th grade class to the Royal Ontario Museum, did I learn about the incestuous royal families of Egypt? No. But did I learn that Martina Pellegrino, names have been changed to protect the innocent, was dating her cousin? Yes, I had never learned so much. You all have never learned so much. I learned all of that in a museum. Thank you.
0: Isabel Zotten, everybody. Yes. Thank you, Isabel. Now, insisting that a dumb person visiting museum exhibits rarely exhibits smarts, let's hear from Wassim El-Munzer.
2: I used to think, like a fool, museums made you smarter, and I would seek them out on my travels. Now, I don't want to brag. I've traveled all over the world to do comedy. Most of those places have been Ottawa. Last time I was here, I went to the Canadian Museum of History. I thought, here's a good chance to learn something. I walk right in. The guy at the front says, hey, where are you going? I said, I'm here to learn. He said, it's $24 plus tax. I said, would you look at that? I'm learning something already. I thought museums were free. I don't know. I went in with good scholarly intentions. I walk in, I saw a 40-foot canoe. I said, my word. I wonder what the significance of that canoe is. And then I saw a little placard explaining it. It was a 900-word paragraph, and I was like, I don't care that much, I gotta be honest. I'm gonna assume it floated and move on with my day. It's homework, that's all it is. I've even been to the British Museum. The British Museum is free. I mean, they stole everything in the museum, so. Kind of makes sense, you know? I finally got to see all the stuff they looted from my parents' country of birth, which is Lebanon. You know, it's free to enter, you know? But when you leave, they ask for a donation. That's how they get you. As I was leaving the British Museum, three kids, they came up to me. Harry, Ron, Hermione. Swaddled up to me and they said, excuse me, sir, would you like to make a donation to the museum? I was like, I feel like I already did. Was that my grandmother's cutlery I saw back there? Thank you.
0: Wasim Al-Munzer, everybody. Woo! Yeah. All right, debaters. It is time now for the bare knuckle round. We're debating whether museums make you smarter. So here's an arrow heads up. If you stay Tutankhamun relaxed, you could T-Rex your opponent's argument by turning this segment into the irony age. Wow. After that one, the others will paleo in comparison. So let's see how this plays out starting now.
2: The word museum comes from the Greek museon, which means a seat of the muses or a place of contemplation dedicated to the muses, the nine Greek goddesses of the arts and sciences. You want to know when I learned that? My phone told me.
1: That may be true, but now, thanks to the rise of artificial intelligence, asking things of your phone is getting less and less reliable, okay? We need a return to, like, practical primary evidence, you know? Like, if I wanted to know about you instead of Googling you, I could go to the British Museum because they have your family photo album as part of their permanent display. And I would know for sure.
2: I just wish they had museums about cool stuff that we want to learn about. I looked at the museums, the Museum of War, Agriculture, Cold War, trees. Make a museum people want to go to. Reality TV museum. TikTok dance museum. Golden Retriever puppy museum. Monster truck appreciation museum.
1: I will say they did briefly in Ottawa have a temporary display called the Trekker Convoy. And it was not popular. It was not popular. People didn't like it. Not very popular.
2: That's right. I forgot about that. I didn't read the placard.
0: All right. That seems like a good place to stop. That's the bare knuckle round, everybody. Time now for the firing line. In my hand, I have a list of questions on museums brought to you by the Royal Canadian Mint Museum. Royal Canadian Mint Museum, the only place in Canada where pennies are still worth something. I count that as an applause break, even if it was just one person. The Canada Agriculture and Food Museum here in Ottawa recently held an educational event where volunteers demonstrated how to do what? Isabel?
1: How to identify different types of wheat, and visitors said that it was the best nap they had ever had. Very well received.
0: I will give a point for that. Wasim Al-Munzer.
2: The correct answer is no one knows because no one went.
0: No, the Agriculture and Food Museum recently held an educational event where volunteers demonstrated how to prepare a hide for tanning. Yeah. Also an exhibit at the Ottawa Fetish Museum. Finish this quote from American novelist Elizabeth Kostova. I believe in walking out of a museum before what? Isabel?
1: Before the dinosaurs come alive.
0: That's a good tip. I'll give a point for that. Waseem El-Munzer.
2: Before you spend $57 on a tote bag at the gift shop, just so you feel like you've gained something from the experience.
0: Also a good answer. We'll also give a point to that. Elizabeth Kostova says she likes to walk out of a museum before the paintings you've seen begin to run together. Important to point out that Elizabeth Kostova likes mushrooms. That's the firing line, everybody. Good points either side. And it's almost time for our Centerpoint Theater audience to vote. But first, here again to make no bones about the fact that to him, museums are ancient history. Let's hear again from Waseem El-Munzer.
2: Museums are just something to do. There's something to do for people who want to seem smart. You know, the type of people who use the word cinema. Elitists who own different forks for different foods, who wear scarves indoors. People with names like Mortimer, Cornelius, or Ethel. Who needs them, I say? Look at me, I'm smart, and I've never even been to the Louvre. Museums can't make you smarter. The U.S. has over 33,000 museums. I rest my case.
0: Yeah! Waseem El-Munzer, everybody! Is against museums and makes some very strong points, crowd liking it. But let's see, here again with her belief that by visiting museums, you can fix stupid. Let's hear again from Isabel Zotten.
1: I have a daughter who's 4 years old, and she goes with me to the museum every Sunday, and she says that her favorite animal is an Anomalocaris canadensis. Right? That's true. I have a friend who is 37. He has a PhD, and he thinks French fries taste better reheated. My daughter is way smarter than that guy because of museums. Some people might argue, in this modern high-tech world, we want games, we want experience. Museums are boring. And to this I say, good. We're all permanently plugged into a glowing dopamine overload that's destroying our brains 24 hours a day. So sit down in a comfortable, climate-controlled museum and stare at a 2,000-year-old brick from the Han Dynasty. Be bored and feel your brain healing itself. Thank you.
0: Yeah. Isabel Zotten. Interesting. Audience, it is up to you to decide by applause who agrees that when it comes to betting that museums make you smarter, the smart money's on Isabel, Isabel Zotten. Okay. Nice left for Isabel. And who agreed with Waseem that angels fear to tread in museums, but fools rush in? Waseem El-Munzer. All right. No recount required on this one. The winner is Waseem El-Munzer. Museums do not make you smarter. Big hand for Waseem El-Munzer and Isabel Zotten, everybody.
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0: All right, Ottawa, I have just one question for you. Are you ready to meet your next pair of debaters? Then so we shall. This comic filmed herself getting arrested at a protest rally and was dragged off kicking and streaming. It's Toronto's Deborah Kimmett. Come on out, Deborah. One of our very favorites. Deb taking the stage to my left. And this comic's explanation of yin and yang isn't half bad. It's Ottawa's Don Kelly. Don Kelly, hometown. Hometown hero, Don Kelly. This is a good one.
4: Hey, Steve.
0: Your topic is one that we think rules. Rules. Are they meant to be broken? There's a new rule I'd like to make. Canadian senators should have to show up to work at least a couple times a week. Right now, it's like some of them don't even know where the chamber is. Because thanks to ongoing construction here, the last time they went, it was in a different place. And another new rule, if you get a government contract and can't complete it on time, you owe every taxpayer in the country a buck a day. Am I right? Now for a debate that I'll happily rule over. So, whereas going against them encourages critical and independent thinking, fosters creativity, and can lead to positive change, be it resolved that rules are meant to be broken. Deborah, you are arguing for this, please. You have 2 minutes. Starting now, Deborah Kimmett.
5: Every rule I followed changed over the course of my lifetime. Wait 30 minutes after eating before swimming. Wrong. Never jaywalk. I lived in Napanee, Ontario. If we had one light and no traffic. If you didn't jaywalk, you never got home. When I was Catholic, we couldn't eat meat on Friday or we'd go to hell. And then they canceled hell. And we could eat meat. So the first hot dog I threw up just in case they changed the rules in mid-bite. Yes, I was afraid to swallow a wiener. Before this show, I was warned repeatedly not to use the word wiener. Wiener, wiener, wiener, wiener. Or as you say in Ottawa, honorable member. Breaking rules is all we ever remember. We remember the rule breakers, like Eve. God said, eat anything, but not the apples. Eve said, are you kidding? That's stupid. And then she made a pie. We got pie because of Eve. So everybody remembers Eve because she was the original rule breaker who stood there and took it like a wiener. Wiener, wiener. See, it's fun. Thank you.
0: Deborah Kimmett. Excellent point from our rule breaker, Deborah Kimmett. Now, here to explain why he makes it a rule to play by the rules, it's the one who wants to rule over this debate, Don Kelly.
4: Yeah, I used to think that rules were made to be broken, like eggs and wedding vows. But rules give us comfort that there's safety and order in the world. Even in school, I was following the rules. I only got in trouble because I have mild OCD and no one knew what it was then. So the teacher would get mad. I was always fidgeting, lining up my pens and pencils, straightening pictures. She got so mad one time, she made me write on the chalkboard, I do not have OCD 300 times. But I was going to do that anyway. But now some people think every single rule brought in is government overreach, an infringement on my rights. I can't walk in the Nova Scotia woods during the worst forest fire season ever. That's it. I'm going into the woods. says the guy who's never once gone for a walk in the woods. And just look at the words themselves. If you rule, you're awesome. If you're broken, you're probably a Senators fan. Thank you.
0: Don Kelly. We got ourselves a debate, and let's keep going. It is time now for the firing line. In my hand, I have a list of questions on breaking rules brought to you by hitchhikers. Hitchhikers, they always follow the rule of thumb. In June 2025, the Toronto Star reported the federal government broke rules for 9 years when it did what? Don.
4: When they supported Ottawa's project to develop an efficient and effective light rail transit system.
5: When they kept letting Sophie Trudeau sing. He's with Katy Perry now.
0: 2 points. The Toronto Star reported the federal government broke rules for 9 years when it awarded $100 million in ArriveCan contracts without proper oversight. Reader's Digest's list of 14 obscure etiquette rules that you probably break all the time includes gossiping, overusing fragrances, not giving an RSVP, and announcing what? Deborah.
5: Announcing that you did shrooms. Over and over and over again.
0: Don Kelly.
4: Announcing a land acknowledgement with no intention of actually giving any land back.
0: Oh.
4: My people find that very rude.
0: I'm going to give you however many points you want for that. Reader's Digest list of 14 obscure etiquette rules, gossiping, overusing fragrances, not giving an RSVP, and announcing your bathroom breaks. Don't do that. Although I feel like the staff at Reader's Digest does eat a lot of fiber. And that is the firing line, everybody. We are racing towards that magical time when our Centerpoint Theater audience votes. But first, here again to tell us why, if you live by the rules, you'll always be golden. Let's hear again from Don Kelly.
4: Rules can work for you. Now, I'm Indigenous. Any Indigenous people here tonight?
6: Yeah.
4: All right, I'll be quick because if more than three of us gather in one place, the Ottawa police consider it a gang and the show gets shut down. And I was going to use that rule when we had to deal with the worst rule breakers in history in Ottawa, the Freedom Convoy, right? 3 weeks they occupied our fair city. I was so sick of it. I was going to get two of my Indigenous friends together. We were going to go down there with ski masks and waving Mohawk warrior flags. We would have had that protest shut down in 5 minutes. They'd be sending in the dogs, tear gas, right? Oh, but when it's white people protesting, right, they get a warning. Yeah, be careful in the bouncy castle. You don't want to hurt yourself. The cops weren't even following their own rules, and that's why I say everyone needs to follow the rules, because rules rule. Thank you.
0: All right. Don Kelly. Well done. Now, here to tell us why she doesn't break a sweat when she breaks a rule, let's hear again from our resident rule breaker, Deb Kimmett.
5: The truth is, the higher up you go, the less rules apply to you. Pay your taxes on time, unless you're rich, then never mind. You can't get elected in your own riding, you go to another province. There is no justice in this city of Ottawa. I say enough of this obedience. Take back the night, Ottawa. On your way home, go the wrong way down one of your hundreds and hundreds of one-way streets. Go on a tulip-picking rampage. And when you get caught with a bouquet in your hands, you declare diplomatic immunity. Thank you.
0: Deborah Gimmett. Yeah. Deborah Gimmett getting the Ottawa crowd riled up. Look out, diplomats. All right, it's time to vote by applause. How many of you, like Deborah, rule in favor of breaking the rules? Deborah Gimmett. Woo! Listen to that crowd, Canada. Yeah. And how many of you fell ruly, madly, deeply in love with rule lover Don Kelly? Yeah. Yeah, well, this crowd of rebels knows who they want to win. The winner is Deborah Gimmett. Rules are meant to be broken. Big hand for Deborah Gimmett and Don Kelly, everybody. Well, that's all for this week. I'm Steve Patterson saying some rules were made to be broken, and so are all new attached pairs of wooden chopsticks. I'll argue with you again soon, Canada. Good night.
3: The Debaters is created by Richard Side. This week's episode was produced by Nicole Callender, Chloe Edbrook, Dean Jenkinson, and Graham Clark, with continuity by Graham Clark, Diana Francis, and Gary Jones. Technical production by James Perella and Pascal Jobin. 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With special thanks to Katie Ellen Humphreys, David Pride, and Emily Ferrier. 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
7: Feel that? 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
8: I'm Amy Bell. Coming up on the show, we'll look at whether the Canadian economy can continue its surprising growth despite the latest U.S. tariffs. And Brian Minter will be here in our second half, so get your gardening questions in. BC Today starts right after the CBC News.
9: This is CBC News from Vancouver. Good afternoon. I'm Amelia John. A wildfire in the Okanagan that forced thousands of people to leave their homes earlier this summer has been declared held. The BC Wildfire Service says the Bald Range Fire is expected to remain within its current perimeter of about 250 square kilometers west of Summerland. The Bald Range Fire has been among the most destructive in BC this year, killing one person and destroying or damaging about 150 structures. There are about 200 wildfires burning across the province. More than 90 are listed as out of control. Meanwhile, the BC government is piloting a new strategy for managing the province's forests. As Dale Boyd reports, the plan is already facing some criticism.
10: This fall, the province is testing out what it calls the working forest model. Instead of approving forestry projects permit by permit, the province will divide BC's forests into three zones. Those include a working forest zone that prioritizes commercial timber production, along with multi-use and conservation and protection zones. Terry Teagee is the regional chief with the BC Assembly of First Nations. He says he has concerns about who will be making the decisions on the province's forests.
11: Very tough time for the forest industry. Maybe this could be utilized to relieve some of that pressure and bring some sort of certainty, but there's still more questions than answers.
10: David Elstone is a registered professional forester in BC. He says the industry needs immediate relief, not a change in forest management.
12: We're in a trade war. When you're in war, do you think about how to redecorate the room, or do you think about, you know, how to survive the next attack?
10: The province has not announced where it will test out the new strategy in the fall. Dale Boyd, CBC News, Penticton.
9: Well, the federal government has announced new funding to build hundreds of rental homes in Port Moody. Ottawa will be providing more than $165 million through the Apartment Construction Loan Program to build 342 units, including 86 below market rental homes. Megan Lottie is the mayor of Port Moody.
13: This project will help create more attainable housing options in a transit-oriented, well-connected location. It reflects a shared understanding that as our city grows, we must provide housing options that meet the needs of people at different stages of life and across a range of income levels.
9: The project will form part of the Inlet District Plan, and that includes a daycare and grocery store. Statistics Canada has released the second quarter GDP numbers, which show the economy grew at a healthy rate of 3.3% on an annualized basis. As Peter Armstrong reports, it was driven largely by increased exports.
14: It'd be hard to draw up a better report than this. The headline is that higher energy prices gave Canadian oil producers more money because they're getting more value for what they export. But there's a lot more here than just oil, right? This is the biggest increase we've seen in exports in 3 years. Along with oil, we saw an increase in metal products exported. Industrial machinery and equipment went out as well. But the biggest individual increase in exports was to passenger cars and light trucks. Those were up 27%. Certainly not what we were expecting in the midst of a trade war. A lot of that over the auto industry. But broadly speaking, business investment was up. Household spending rose. At the same time, household savings was up as income grew more than spending. And this, I think, will be the talking point of the day. StatCan revised the last quarter growth from 0.0% to 0.1%, which means instead of a very small contraction, we saw a very small gain last quarter. Peter Armstrong, CBC News, Toronto.
9: Canada is pledging $5 million in humanitarian aid for Nepal. Nearly 600 people are confirmed dead. The number of missing has jumped to nearly 2,000, with dozens of Canadians and permanent residents among them. Flash flooding devastated the Himalayan region bordering Tibet on Wednesday. As Solem Valji has more on how members of Canada's Nepalese community are dealing with the tragedy.
15: There are about 15,000 Nepalese who call Calgary home, and many are anxiously watching for any news or updates on those who have gone missing. Samir Pandey is the president of the Alberta-Nepal Chamber of Commerce. He's trying to support families here that are being affected.
16: There are close families and relatives that are affected by the situation. They are gone missing so far, so let's hope the rescue and recovery operation will find them.
15: Another local leader was emotional when speaking about the situation. Sagar Ariel leads the Calgary Nepalese Community Association. He explains the toll it has taken on him and others.
17: My families are safe, but lots of people are dead. So, just thinking that, it's difficult to work and concentrate in things here.
15: Both organizations are raising funds for relief efforts. The Canadian Red Cross has also launched an appeal to support those impacted. Solem Valji, CBC News, Calgary.
9: Finally, Celine Dion has swept into Paris for her first series of concerts since revealing her diagnosis with stiff person syndrome. Grammy Award-winning Canadian star is preparing for her residency of 16 shows this September and October at the 40,000-seat Plenitude Arena. Paris concerts mark a major milestone for the 58-year-old, after years away from touring due to her rare neurological disorder. And now the BC forecast. On the north coast, a mix of sun and cloud, highs up to 17 degrees. For the Peace, chance of showers, risk of thunder, local smoke, 16 degrees. For the central interior, hazy and 18. For the Kootenays, windy, 29 degrees. For the Okanagan, mix of sun and cloud, 25. And for the south coast, cloudy and 21. And that's the CBC News from Vancouver.
8: Good afternoon and happy Friday. Thanks so much for joining us. Some surprising new numbers suggest that the Canadian economy is actually growing despite earlier recession warnings this year. But will this upward trend be taken down by the latest tariffs imposed by President Trump? And get your questions in. Brian Minter will be here in our second half hour to answer all your growing gardening concerns. I'm Amy Bell, in for Michelle Elliott, and this is BC Today.

0: And thanks for joining us here on radio, TV, and live stream. You can call us now on our top story. How can we continue to grow our Canadian economy? Our number, 604-669-3733. 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First, we do want to give you the latest information on the catastrophic flash flooding and mudslides along the Nepal-Tibet border this week that has left at least 350 people dead and more than 1,300 still missing. Now, that includes more than 30 Canadians and permanent residents, according to Global Affairs Canada. The affected area is popular with hikers and is also a route used by those on pilgrimage to Mount Kailash in neighboring Tibet, a sacred site to several religious traditions. Earlier today, Anita Anand, Minister of Foreign Affairs, spoke about Canada's response to the devastating events.
1: Nepal is facing a devastating humanitarian emergency with catastrophic damage. Families and homes are destroyed. Mudslides have wiped away villages and infrastructure, including bridges. Communities have been cut off from essential services, including telecommunications. In terms of the update, as of today, we are aware of 32 Canadians, some of whom are permanent residents, whose whereabouts have not yet been confirmed. We have a 24-hour

0: And Statistics Canada released some numbers today that may surprise you. Canada's economy grew by 3.3% in the second quarter, the fastest pace of growth we've seen in more than 3 years. Of course, it does come as Canada faces uncertainty from the ongoing trade war with the U.S. and questions about whether the economy was actually in a technical recession in the first quarter. But these numbers reflect a period before the latest escalation in trade talks with the U.S. And while the economy clearly showed some strength, it's still too early to know whether that pace of growth can continue. So, do you think the economy can continue to grow under these new tariffs? And what opportunities should BC and Canada focus on for economic growth? Call us now. Just hit #690 on your cell phone, 604-669-3733, 1-800-825-5950, or email us your thoughts, bctoday@cbc.ca. And if you're joining us on our TikTok Live, you can just leave a comment there. Now, to help break down these numbers, we're joined by economist and director at the Center for Future Work, Jim Stanford. Jim, thank you so much for coming in today.
1: My pleasure, Amy.
0: So were you at all surprised by these numbers that were released this morning?
1: Well, we knew it was going to be a good number. We'd already had some indications based on job creation and other indicators that come out sooner. But I was surprised at how good the number was. 3.3% annualized growth is very robust. And in fact, if anything, the details make it look even better when you dig below the headline number. We saw growth across all the major components of the economy: household spending, government programs, business investment, residential construction, exports. Every cylinder in the engine was firing. So a very positive story today.
0: And is this sort of a direct result of you know, perhaps Prime Minister Carney's direction and shifting to make sure we're not so reliant on the U.S. for our economy?
1: Well, some of it is probably due to the policy measures that the governments, both federally and provincially, have been taking to try to stimulate investment, get major projects going, housing construction, et cetera. Some of it is just the economy kind of finding its footing. You know, for the first year after Donald Trump came back in and had the tariffs and the trade war, everybody, companies, consumers, wondered what was going to happen.
0: Yeah.
1: Were we going to melt down? Were we going to have a recession? And they probably put some of their spending plans kind of on the back burner. But, you know, a year and some later, the economy hasn't melted down. And so I think we've seen an upturn in business investment, for example. Despite, you know, the continuing drama from the White House, businesses are saying, look, Canada's economy is growing. We can make a lot of money there. We'll invest. And I think finding that footing again, despite the drama, mm-hmm. I think is probably the major factor happening here.
0: We do have a call that's come in from, on line one. We'll get to it right now, actually. Hi there. Thanks for calling BC Today.
2: Hi.
0: Hi. And who am I speaking with?
2: Michael.
0: And Michael, what are your thoughts on these latest numbers about the Canadian economy?
2: Well, I was wondering about the export surge.
0: Okay.
2: Was that mostly to the States or elsewhere?
0: Oh, okay. Good question. And perhaps you can answer that, Jim. Where are we seeing this?
1: A very good question.
0: Yeah.
1: And the answer is all of the above,
0: okay.
1: which makes it very, very positive. We actually saw a rebound in our exports to the U.S. Even automotive exports, which is one of Trump's main targets, increased to the U.S. in part because some of the auto plants in Ontario that had been down for retooling had come back on. But at the same time, we saw a growth in exports to other countries. And this continues a trend that we've seen over the last year and a half, where the government is encouraging Canada to pivot, mm-hmm. to increase other exports to reduce our reliance on the U.S. And it seems to be paying off. For example, in the second quarter, our merchandise exports to countries other than the U.S., 46% higher than they were in the first quarter of 2025 when Trump came in. So this is definite proof that this pivot that we're talking about is actually happening.
0: And really, when you look at the grand scheme of things, that is, it's a fairly sharp pivot when you look at all that goes into to switching away from past business partners.
1: Oh, certainly. And it takes time to develop marketing networks, mm-hmm. to get your profile up in those other markets. Especially difficult, I find, trying to sell value-added products like cars or machinery or

0: technology into places like Asia or Europe, which tend to rely on their own technology more. You know, some of the benefit has obviously just been in our resources. Oil prices have shot up dramatically because of the war in the Middle East. You will have noticed that at every gas station that you pass. And that increases the value of the oil exports that we have. But there's other stuff happening that I think is more promising in the long run.
1: But we do know that these numbers reflect April 1st to June 30th. Yes. So, of course, that is before these newest Section 338 duties came into effect. It was just a week ago, last Friday. How do you see that now changing the picture?
0: I don't think it will change the picture at all, Amy, frankly. I mean, 50% is a big number, obviously, but the tariffs that Trump has implemented, as opposed to the ones he's still threatening in the future, the ones in place actually apply to a very narrow range of our products. About 5% of our exports to the U.S. would be affected by it. And, you know, it's incrementally making a bad situation with the U.S. a little bit worse. But compared to the tariffs we were already paying, it won't make much difference, and it will not alter the overall trajectory of our job creation and our economic growth.
1: In light of, you know, the Trump administration and many, you know, threats and tariffs that he puts in, a lot of people have been concerned that Canadian businesses could see investors fleeing.
0: Yes.
1: So again, do these numbers with them, you know, reflecting a period before these latest round of tariffs, could we see business investment was up 2.3%, but do you see that investment remaining, or will we continue to see these trade partners turning away?
0: I expect we'll actually see investment strengthening. You know, we're starting to see some of the investment numbers from a few of the major projects that have been announced, like some of the mines, for example, are ramping up. Other projects take longer. Housing investment, you know, we heard of one today in Port Moody that'll be very positive, is also picking up. So I think the key factor is people were waiting to see what happened in Canada, given the overall shift in American trade policy, and the Canadian economy proved to be relatively resilient. And so now investment is moving ahead. And if anything, I expect it will get stronger in the months ahead.
1: All right. I'd love to have people join this conversation, talking about the new numbers showing that there's been a boost in Canada's economy. It rose 3.3% in the second quarter. Call us at 1-800-825-5950, 604-669-3733. BC Today at cbc.ca is the email. And you can comment on our TikTok Live at CBC British Columbia. We're joined by Jim Stanford, an economist and the director at the Center for Future Works. You talked about resiliency. Notably, passenger cars and light trucks showed the sharpest increase in exports, up 27%. So that sector does seem surprisingly resilient despite the tariffs that it was hit with last year.
0: Well, especially ironic given, you know, again, the aggressive rhetoric from President Trump over the last couple of weeks.
1: Very much targeting the auto sector.
0: Targeted at auto. He says Canada shouldn't produce autos. He's saying America is a country that produces autos, which is ridiculous. You know, Canada has been producing and driving autos for over a century, and we're going to keep doing it. We've got one of the biggest, most profitable auto markets in the world. Mm-hmm. So, yeah, we're going to build cars. But the fact that our exports to the U.S. of automotive products went up at the very moment that he was threatening to take the industry away, I think is maybe a bit of a poke at him, statistically speaking. We won't rename any bodies of water on the occasion, but we can say, guess what? We're still making these things and we're still selling them to you.
1: I do want to talk about the sort of shadow of recession that we were seeing. We had a lot of talk about it on this show. Many people concerned around the Q1 numbers. It indicated it was a technical recession. Before I go further, let's have an explanation for that for some people that still aren't quite sure what that means.
0: Yeah, this was kind of a big news story about 3 months ago. The conventional definition of a recession is 2 negative quarters of GDP growth in a row.
1: Yeah.
0: And we did have a negative quarter, a modestly declining GDP at the end of 2025, the last quarter. Then the first quarter 2026 numbers came in effectively zero, but it was negative initially by a tiny, tiny, tiny amount. So I don't think there's an economist in the country that actually said that means we're in recession. Mm. But it did become a bit of a political football at the time. So we saw the U.S. ambassador, for example, Mr. Hoekstra, who's, I don't know where he studied diplomacy, but he's not very diplomatic. He was celebrating the fact that Canada is in a technical recession. So it's a very kind of narrow and very arbitrary definition. But that number, that negative number in the first quarter was so small, we even thought at the time it could very well be revised differently. And that's exactly
1: yes.
0: what happened. So alongside this big positive number for the second quarter, Statistics Canada today announced a revision to the first quarter number, taking it from a small, very, very small negative to a modest positive. So the technical recession, Amy, was a figment of political overheated imaginations.
1: Well,
0: never actually occurred.
1: And I do want to delve into that, but in terms of sort of adjusting that technical recession, is that in part due to sort of looking at the rates of inflation and adjusting it for that? Or how did they make that mistake and then revise it?
0: Well, Statistics Canada revises their GDP estimates all the time. Okay. So this is not an unusual occurrence, and nobody should get their tinfoil hat on and say it's all a conspiracy by Statistics Canada. This happens all the time because there's so much data from so many different sources that go into compiling and producing an estimate of gross domestic product. And so revisions are regular, just based on getting more accurate information or adjusting the benchmarks against which growth rates are calculated and so on. So this is a routine occurrence, and it helps to make sure that our statistics going back in history are as accurate as they can be. And if anything, it just, I think, renews our sense of caution about jumping too much on the bandwagon with any particular number at any particular point in time. We could even say, even today, we should probably be a bit cautious. That number looks really good. I hope it doesn't get revised down in the future, but it's still a strong enough number that we can be confident of the good news.
1: We've got an email that's come in from Anne asking the question, the economy is growing, but is the population thriving? And I suppose there is sometimes that sort of, there's the two sides. We get these economic numbers and forecasts, and it can seem very positive. But for many people, you know, in fact, that are listening to us right now, they're very concerned about affordability.
0: Sure.
1: They're very concerned about how they can afford to, you know, pay their bills, get groceries, and take care of their kids. So how do we sort of match those two sides of what the country's seeing right now?
0: Oh, that's such an important question. We can get so infatuated with GDP and start to think that growth in and of itself is the goal.
1: Right.
0: And it is not the goal. You know, sometimes growth occurs for things that are not wanted, like a disaster and having to reconstruct something after a disaster. So it is really important to look at how does it trickle down to the human level.
1: Yeah.
0: And there frankly was some good news in that today. For example, Statistics Canada confirmed that Canada's population is still shrinking three quarters in a row. So if you looked at it in per person terms, as some economists do, it's tricky to do that. But in per person terms, it was even better than the 3.3% number that was reported. Secondly, there's evidence that personal incomes, particularly from wages and salaries, are growing fast enough to more than keep up with higher prices. So the personal savings rate went up as well. So not to minimize the affordability challenges that people face, especially around food and energy and housing. But on aggregate, we're making some progress there. And real wages and real disposable income is growing in Canada, which is very positive.
1: Okay, we've got another email, this one from Joanne in Victoria. With a trade war with Donald Trump, the economy has become top of mind, and it's important to protect Canada's power, authority, and freedom to govern itself without outside interference. Now this is showing up in the way we spend our money at home. Many Canadians are staying home and traveling at home. It was also unfortunate we had severe forest fires in our southern interior. And yes, of course, as soon as we got this latest round of tariffs, even from the threat and then when they went in on the just last week, we've heard the rallying cries of buy Canada.
0: Buy Canadian.
1: Buy Canadian, elbows up. We've been talking about this all week. How much of an impact does that have on the economy, or is it just lip service?
0: I think it has an incremental impact. I think many Canadians have adjusted their spending patterns. They look for the Canadian brands or the Canadian produce. And there's definitely been a reduction in travel to the United States. That has hurt the United States. And it's one of the reasons that, you know, Mr. Trump's so mad and why there's pressure to try and, you know, get some kind of a resolution to this. It's also important culturally, you know, in the negotiations between Canada and the United States last week, the actual content of the tariffs that were at stake, as I mentioned, I don't think are do or die at all. They, you know, they would make an incremental damage to Canada. But what's more important, I think, is the confidence that Canadians have, including their negotiators, that we aren't going to collapse. You know, Mr. Trump's claim that Canada cannot exist without the United States is just blatantly false. And by showing that we can produce for ourselves, buy our own stuff, grow our economy, despite what's happening in Washington, D.C. and the challenges in U.S. society, is important. So it's psychological that Canadians express those values, but it actually has real economic impact.
1: Okay, we've got a call that's come in from Craig in 100 Mile House. Hi, Craig. What are your thoughts on the latest numbers about the economy?
2: Hey, well, I'm kind of curious just if your speaker there bases his stuff on modern monetary theory or like if we need $32 billion at this point to bail our industries out, how's this a success exactly?
1: All right. I will leave you to respond to that, Jim.
0: Oh, well, the caller,
1: outside of my realm.
0: The caller mentioned a theory called modern monetary theory. That's not something that I ascribe to. But I think the core question he's asking is about how are we going to pay for the aid that the government's going to give to different businesses, but also finance these big investments that we're talking about, the housing, the projects, the infrastructure. And that's actually what's driving these positive numbers and will continue to drive them. So this is where, obviously, the government has to look at its own fiscal capacity. It's going to borrow money. Governments almost always do borrow money. We borrow a lot less money proportionally than the Americans do. The American deficit is about three times bigger relative to GDP as our deficit is. So the government can do this. Interest rates in Canada are also lower than they are in the United States, in part because financial investors are very concerned about where the U.S. is heading. So, you know, obviously we can't borrow forever, but particularly when you're borrowing to finance something that is useful and long-lived, like new housing units or a new infrastructure, it makes sense to do so. And right now we're able to do that.
1: All right. Another email from Ursula in Nelson. Is the money involved in the climate disasters like wildfire and floods we've been experiencing included in the growth of Canada's GDP? And I believe you touched on that already, in fact.
0: Certainly. So the amount of money, say, that we spend to hire firefighters to go out and fight these terrible events does count as GDP. So again, this is another cautionary note why we should be careful about assuming that higher GDP is automatically good. And it certainly isn't the goal. But the fact that we are working more and producing more gives us some capacity to use it for things that are useful, as opposed to trying to repair disasters.
1: One thing that we've repeatedly heard in terms of boosting our Canadian economy is reducing those barriers to interprovincial trade. So how much of a factor would that be in increasing our success?
0: I don't think that will have been an important factor, Amy, in the numbers that we're seeing right now. We didn't have significant barriers to interprovincial trade. Again, this was more about politics than about economics. The premiers and the prime minister wanted to, you know, show that they were doing something. But apart from, you know, wine and beer, just about anything we produce in Canada can cross borders. There's no customs stations or anything else. We have a very closely integrated economy. So I think much of that focus on interprovincial trade was, you know, hopeful, but a bit exaggerated.
1: All right. Yeah. It certainly has been an interesting week in terms of keeping track of all of the numbers
0: it
1: and tariffs.
0: It never stops these days.
1: I suspect it won't. But we appreciate you coming in with us for today, and I'm sure we'll touch base in the future.
0: Thank you, Amy.
1: That is Jim Stanford. He is an economist and the director of the Center for Future Work. It is 12:27, and this is BC Today. On yesterday's show, we asked whether you felt Canada was a truly united country and whether Trump's latest threats and tariffs have created a stronger bond. Here are a few of your thoughts. Catherine says, I've lived in both Alberta and BC throughout my life. My children were born in Alberta. I was born in BC. What makes either Albertan or British Columbia? Colombian. If I choose to live in Alberta, how long before I can call myself an Albertan? When I get a license on, when I get a license or when I'm on Alberta healthcare, anyone can claim to be an Albertan. Anyone can claim to be British Columbian, but only those holding a Canadian passport are Canadians. It is the one thing we all hold in common. I could choose to become a Manitoban simply by moving there. It isn't that easy to become a Canadian. The decisiveness of provincial politics and powers is a smokescreen. We are all Canadians, and I think those who seek their own level of power like to think it's different. but we are all part of one country. Mina Lee writes, we are not united about environmental protection. David says, I should like to be the first to have my land title changed to say First Nations land instead of the Crown, and I will proudly make my mortgage payments to the First Nations Bank. Only after this momentous change will the historical shame and guilt of all Canadians be united. And from James, if you really listen, I don't think we are. Since Trump came on the scene, we seem to have a large section of racism that wasn't there before. It's like he's given folks the permission to act so unkind. I want to thank everybody for joining the discussion. Keep those emails coming. BC Today at cbc.ca.

0: And this is BC Today on CBC. I'm Amy Bell, sitting in for Michelle Elliott. Just about time for the 12:30 news, but get your calls and emails in, because right after the news, everyone's favorite gardening expert, Brian Minter, will join us. We'll head over now to the CBC newsroom with Amelia John.
1: Good afternoon. Here are the latest headlines from the CBC Vancouver newsroom. The regional district of Okanagan-Similkameen says a large smoke column visible in the Osoyoos area is from a wildfire burning across the U.S. border in Washington state. Photos online show a large column rising over the mountains, partially obscuring sunlight. The Wildfire Service says the Sinlahiquin fire has not crossed the border, and crews are monitoring the situation. A temporary ban on the use of off-road vehicles across the Kamloops and coastal fire centers has been lifted. Recent rain has lowered the risk enough to end the restrictions on Crown land. And the Surrey Police Board has reached a new collective agreement with officers. The board and the Surrey Police Union say it includes general wage increases of 4.25% next year and 4% the year after. Parties say the new deal will provide labor and cost certainty during a crucial time for the police transition. The Surrey Police are set to assume jurisdiction over Guildford Fleetwood while also looking for a new chief constable. Now the BC forecast on the north coast, a mix of sun and cloud, highs up to 17. For the Peace, chance of showers, risk of thunderstorm, local smoke, and 16 degrees. For the central interior, hazy, chance of showers, risk of thunder, and 18. For the Kootenays, mainly sunny with some local smoke, windy, and 29. For the Okanagan, mix of sun and cloud, local smoke, windy at times, and 25. And for the south coast, cloudy this afternoon, highs up to 21 degrees. And that is the CBC News from Vancouver.
0: Thank you, Amelia. And Abbotsford South MLA Bruce Bandman is the latest to leave the BC Conservative Caucus. He is the sixth member to leave the party since Carolyn Finley was elected party leader earlier this year, and the fifth this week. Bandman announced his departure from the party Thursday and that he would sit as an independent. In a statement, Bandman wrote he has heard repeatedly from people who say, quote, our new leader is unelectable. That sentiment is not shared by everyone. Yuri Fulmer ran for leadership of the party earlier this year, and he joined the early edition this morning for his thoughts on the exodus of MLAs.
2: We're only 24 months from the date, and it's almost exactly to the day that Kevin Falcon and the BC United Party threw in the towel, right? And they didn't throw in the towel because they were going to win the next election. They threw in the towel because British Columbians no longer wanted their brand of politics. So, you know, here we are 2 years later, and we've got a few folks who are, frankly, have a little bit of sour grapes. You know, they either didn't win the leadership or, you know, they backed the wrong horse, as they say. And they're not giving Kerry Lynn and the new leadership a fair go. And, you know, I went to the school with my grandmother of, you know, you give everybody a fair shot. And 76 days in or whatever we are, 78 days into her leadership, I just don't think that's a fair shot, Dan. We've got to give everybody a chance to show what they've got. And I think, you know, the Conservative members resoundingly voted in Kerry Lynn. She won 63 of 92 ridings. And I think she's absolutely earned the right to have a good shot. And 76 days is not a fair shot.

0: It is Friday, and that means Brian Minter is here with his gardening advice and, of course, most importantly, to take your calls and questions. Call us now at 1-800-825-5950, 604-669-3733, #690 on your cell phone. You can also email bctoday@cbc.ca. And that, as always, Brian joins us now from Country Garden Limited in Chilliwack. And Brian, summer, sadly, winding down, but that doesn't mean the gardens are. What should people be focusing on as we head closer to September?
1: Well, Amy, you know, one of the wonderful things I really look forward to is planting some of the incredible bulbs that we, and this is the thing, with a little bit of strategy, you can have a color of bulbs 6 months in the spring, starting in late winter with the snowdrops and, you know, the winter aconites going into the early crocus, the late crocus, and so on like that. You just by planting them now, getting them ready to go, you have that to look forward to. It's a sense of promise and sense of, wow, we're going to get this wonderful show. That's the beauty of planting bulbs this time of year, which is really great. And just a couple of things. Well-drained soil is the most important thing. They didn't want heavy wet clay soil, very open porous. The other thing is a rule of thumb, whatever the width of the bulb is, three times that depth. Crocus are quite small, so they don't have to go very deep. Big fat daffodils have to go in three times, so maybe at 6 inches they go down. It all depends on the size of the bulb. And once they're in, you have to look forward to. But Amy, we have a little bit of a problem, and that is we not only enjoy the bulbs, guess who else loves them out there? The squirrels. The squirrels are becoming notorious, and other rodents are kind of catching on the idea of we can dig up bulbs. I want to point out a couple of things here, which is really important. Number one, you're safe with Narcissus. Actually, Narcissus leaves and whatnot can be toxic, so the you know, the deer and everybody else understands that. So daffodils and Narcissus are great, and these are some of the big showy ones, but don't forget what I love are the smaller Narcissus, the ones that, like this is a little Bulbocodium type.
0: I love
1: called
0: those.
1: Arctic Bells. It's wonderful to be able to see and enjoy those in the early part of spring. And of course, there's just a wide array. Tulips, yeah, they're wonderful. Yep. Just imagine that coming up and how great that's going to be in the spring. Remember, who likes these? Squirrels and rodents. So we have to have a strategy on that one. That's right. Now, our young gardeners love the alliums.
0: Yes.
1: Oh my gosh, they're spectacular. And they come up late. They're probably one of the last ones to bloom in our gardens. Mm-hmm. But Schuberti on this one here is like an exploding star. It's amazing. And the true alliums, the giganticums in particular, are just huge. And they come every size in between. And oddities, the fritillarias are wonderful. Oh, by the way, the squirrels don't like these. So you're okay to plant those, which is good. You're on the safe side. And of course, what everybody loves, and the shame is after everything's planted, everybody says, well, gee, if you got any more snowdrops, snowdrops planted early will do far better and get them in. But, late December, January, who comes out of the ground first? Snowdrops. Yep. It's so wonderful to be able to have them, and they're pretty good as well. If a little tip here, if you are worried about rodents and you're having that problem, fine mesh screen around your bulbs, plant them and put some, if it's really bad, put them underneath and over top. The roots will go through the wire, the flowers and stems will go through the wire in the top, and it really gives you great protection. And we're getting to the point where we have to do that. And so many of our listeners in the spring, we talk about garlic and some of the challenges and problems. This is now garlic time. Mm-hmm. Now, all of the up until, early, late September, it's time to plant them. Remember, you buy these big bulbs and divide them up, take the cloves. You've got 6 or 8 cloves out of here. And again, plant them 3 times depth. But the one thing about garlic is, well, actually 2 things. Number one is very open, porous, well-drained soil, but not in the soil. Try and use raised beds. When you get the soil up, gosh, it's drier, it's warmer. We seem to have fewer problems. We've had neighbors growing garlic, and they actually had a big tractor where they raised the beds almost 18 to 24 inches. You should see the success they had. So raised beds for garlic and pots. Make sure you have a good-sized pot and well-drained soil if you're going to grow them in containers. So it's a fun time of year. And again, when they're planted, guess what? You got that to look forward to coming up in the spring. So that's why I love of them. It's a great pine to do that. But remember, we are sharing our bulbs with squirrels and rodents. We don't want to do that. Use screening when you put them in just to make sure they're safe. Or in the other place, just plant bulbs that they just don't like. That's probably the safest way to go.
0: All right. I'm going to take a second to brag about the outstanding alliums that we had in my garden the first time we planted them this year. They're magnificent. My new favorites. Yeah, okay. Love them.
1: can I twist your arm a little bit?
0: Sure.
1: If you love those and they bloom for, you know, not too long, they're not too bad to have in the garden. They're nice as a dried flower as well. But what is taking hold right now are the perennial alliums. In other words, they bloom, starting probably late May, all the way through the summertime, all the new varieties coming up. Mm-hmm. Serendipity is one of the very best, by the way. But the pollinators love them. They're all over them like a dirty shirt. And that's a really good thing. So that'll extend your season. You can have, Amy, have alliums all summer long. Yay.
0: Sold. Say less. Thank you, Brian. Okay, well, let's get to the calls because they are lining up. We'll head to Lorna in Cobble Hill. Hi, Lorna. What is your question for Brian?
2: Hi, Brian. My question is about the fir trees. There's an awful lot of the tip ends of the fir trees where the growth tree starts up again. They're all over the driveway. What is that as a result of? Is that because it's been so dry?
1: Yep, it is. We've been noticing that a bit as well. Lorna, I don't think we understand how dry the soil is right now. And, in the Fraser Valley, we had 90% less rain in April, and that's our rainy month. And so whatever you can do, and I see people doing this, and I love the fact that they're getting a hose out. We're allowed to water by hand on trees around the drip line and really soaking as much as you can. It's a giant tree. Is this going to make a difference? Everything makes a little bit of difference, Lorna. So that's all it is. If we get the water on and we get rain and so on, they're going to come back and be just fine. But thanks for noticing. And if you can water that tree somehow, please do it.
0: All right. Thanks for that call, Lorna. Dave in Quesnel, what is your question for Brian Minter?
3: Oh, Brian, great show. Hi. My question is that I have a bunch of cottonwood trees that are, you know, sort of located in my lawn, quite tall trees, but their roots keep on coming to the surface, and it makes it a terrible mess trying to mow and all that kind of stuff. Is there anything I can do about either cutting out the roots without killing the trees, or what's your suggestion?
1: Now, so the poplar trees, or they are poplar, we call them cottonwoods, are adjacent to your lawn, and then the roots are coming up like that?
3: That's correct.
1: The problem? Okay, Dave. Yeah. And just give me some sense. How big are these trees? 20, 30 feet?
3: Easy. They're maybe 15 inches, 20 inches in diameter, and they're probably 50 feet high or more.
1: Okay, that changes the game already. My annoyance, because we have them all around our area as well here, is the thousands of seeds they spread out in the spring, which is even worse on that white cottonwood material. But no, there is nothing. If it was a smaller tree, I would say in the winter, if we can root prune them, get a small backhoe in on bigger trees and just go right around and take some of the extending roots out, they will, in fact, it'll stop them growing as quickly. But they're too close to the lawn, that's too big, because they're not the most well stationed tree in terms of roots. They don't have that stability, so unfortunately you're going to have to live with this. There's not much we can do. With bamboo, for example, we'd dig a trench in the lawn and put plastic down to keep the roots out, but this is kind of too big, but just keep mowing them as you're doing. I know it's more difficult, but on something that close and that size, Dave, there just isn't an easy solution for that, other than taking out the trees, which, that's your choice that you've got there.
0: All right, Dave. Sorry, we didn't have better news for you. Brian, we'll get an email in, this one from Terry. It says, good morning. Last night, a bear knocked over our Gala apple tree, doing significant damage to it. At most, one third of the diameter is still intact of the trunk at ground level. Is there any way I can save the tree or promote shoots for next spring? That's from Terry. And she says, love your show. Thanks, Terry.
1: Well, thank you. Yeah. And that's we're happening a lot right now. The bears are everywhere. everywhere. They're looking for fruit and apples. And mm-hmm. I would say, honestly, folks, if the apples are close to ripe, get them off your trees if you're in an area where bears are, because they're doing significant damage out there. And I appreciate that. Yes, we can save the tree. Two things I would do, any apples that are on, please get them off. And if we can somehow get the tree back up with help and whatever support it, not completely planting it, but get it back, get more roots in the ground, or at the very least at this point, let's get soil over top of the roots. Just get something, bark, mulch, soil, anything, cover those roots up. That's number one. Wait until they'll fall off a lot earlier. November is when the leaves fall off. It'll probably, because it's happened here, probably late October. And then what I would do is dig that planting hole or where the tree is growing, take the soil out, and then with help, get the tree back upright and replant whatever you can. But if you can protect the roots right now from drying out, that's the big one. And then when the leaves are off, when it is basically dormant, then we're going to try and plant it again. And but the other thing, once it is planted again, you'll have to put some strong 4-inch stakes around and support the tree until the new roots catch in the spring. But yeah, you can save a tree. Apples are incredibly resilient in terms of doing that. I'm so sorry it happened. But yes, for sure, we can save a tree. But the biggie right now, get moist soil or moist bark mulch around those roots, if you don't mind, Carrie.
0: All right. Call in now from Leah in Surrey. Hi, what is your question for Brian?
4: I think I live in a townhouse complex with massive coniferous trees. I think it's a fir tree behind me. The roots are quite exposed. I don't have a soaker hose, so I've been going and watering them as much as I can around the drip line. And
1: good
4: years
1: for you.
4: Past, I was putting in water for my washing machine in the rinse cycle, but then I started reading that I was possibly doing more harm than good. Is that true? By these twice a week waterings of 10, 15 minutes?
1: Absolutely not. And if it's gray water is the question, I think washing machines and so on, if you, a solution to that is to basically dilute it with more water. Anything in terms of soaps that you're just going to dilute it down where the parts per million are not so effective. So please keep doing it and dilute it down a bit. And you're not doing more harm than good. Any water you could get into anything right now. The point is it's so dry that the water just goes through right now. And, what you're doing is absolutely great. And if you are concerned about tree, and if this is for everybody, if you're living near trees where they might be danger to your property or to your home, maybe call in an arborist and get an opinion on the safety of the tree and how well it's standing up. Our worst scenario is getting very wet soil where, they're not as stable in the soil. But even now, when we get heavy winds and so on, get an arborist opinion in terms of how that tree is going to be stable if that's becoming a concern at all. And Lorna, thank you so much for doing that bit of watering. Proud of you. Thank you. Well done.
0: All right, thanks. And of course, we still have time for you to get your calls in to Brian Minter and ask your gardening questions. He's here right until the top of the hour, 604-669-3733. You can call 1-800-825-5950. You can also email your question to bctoday@cbc.ca, or if you're on our TikTok Live, just leave a comment there and we'll read your question out. We do have a call from Morgan in North Vancouver. Hi, Morgan. What are you wanting to know from Brian?
5: Hi, how you doing?
1: Great, thank you.
5: I've got a 25 to 30 year old banana plant tree in the backyard, and every year it pops at least one flower, and every year that stalk dies. When I cut it back, it doesn't come back the following year. This year, there's at least six flowers that have popped up, so I'm worried about what's going to happen next year to this thing, because it's 15 to 20 feet high at the end of the summer. Definitely want to keep it happy.
1: Right. Just a couple of notes on that. In our gardens for many years, we had bananas probably about 15, 18 feet high and so on. Mm-hmm. And we did cover them, protect them for winter because we were in a bit of a cold spot out there. But the thing on the flowers is we always got the little, they were at the point, they have this big hanging cascade of flowers that come down where the bananas start to form. We never got them more than about an inch and a half long. Always frustrating.
5: Yeah,
1: Yeah, I know. But anyway, you know, warming climate, you know, maybe 100 years, we might be okay. But seriously, we've never had problems with dieback on those particular stems. If you are worried about it, there's no reason they should die because, you know, in the real world and in banana production area, those stocks keep coming back year after year. What I would do, we had a very mild winter last year, but if we're getting a cold winter, put lots of bark or leaves or whatever you can around protect the banana a little bit more. That's all I would say to you. We did not have the dieback on. Of course, they put knots and new shoots up, but you know, it's not a dangerous thing anyway. It's not a tree that's going to cause problems, but better than destroying a beautiful big clump. But my only concern is winter, and if we do get those outflow winds and very cold winds, there's a product called Insulate you can quickly wrap around. There's things you can do. And I think, honestly, Morgan, that's what you're going to have to do.
0: All right, Morgan, thank you so much for that call, Brian. We didn't get a question from a guy on TikTok, but a comment rather. And he says, Brian is the Jedi master of growing stuff in BC. Okay. I think many people would agree. Okay. We did get a question as well on TikTok. It says, what's the best peach tree to plant in Chilliwack?
1: Well, it's called the frost peach. And the reason the frost peach, it was developed in Washington, just below us. We've been growing it years. It's becoming everybody's favorite plant. And the reason is it's the most leaf curl resistant of all the varieties. And I have to say, folks, you're thinking about putting a peach tree. You can't grow it in the open in the Fraser Valley. It needs to be up against the building where you shelter it from the wet in the spring. It causes the fungus on the leaves. But the frost peach, and by the way, they're huge. They're absolutely enormous. I planted one actually last fall, and we got two peaches this year, which I'm great. I'm hoping for 100 next year. Nice. So bottom line is the frost peach is the one I absolutely love.
0: All right. So we've got calls coming in again, of course, one from Terry up in Rosslyn. Hi, Terry. What are you wanting to know from Brian today?
6: Hey, Brian. We have a May tree in our backyard. It's been suffering from sort of black blisters on the thing that's quite extensive. I gave it a severe pruning this spring, and that hasn't really helped the situation either. But now now it's suckering like mad. It's unbelievable what's happening on the lawn and on the tree itself. So I'm thinking of taking the tree out altogether, but thought I'd get your thoughts on what to do next.
1: Yeah, it's a Crataegus is what it is. And most of the varieties, actually, a lot of the growers have stopped growing it because it does get rust spots in the spring. It's a little bit disease prone. There is a variety out there that's a lot less problematic. But at this point here, I would say if it's a variety that's getting affected with disease or fungus or whatever, I agree with you. As much as I would hate to take any tree out, sometimes it really is the best thing to do. And if you're just a sucker problem, which you need to do basically is clean up around the bottom of the tree and put heavy duty landscape fabric. That's the one with the felt on the bottom in a circle around the tree. That's really good at deterring all the suckering to come up. And sometimes pruning does help an awful lot. But unless you have a variety that's really disease resistant with the Mayday tree or the Crataegus, I agree with you. I think as much as I would hate to, sometimes it's the best answer, and replace it with something that's going to be, you know, so much nicer to enjoy.
0: All right, Terry, thanks for the call. We've got another call in from Al up in 70 Mile House. Hi, Al, what are you wanting to ask Brian today?
7: Hi, I have raspberries and strawberries growing in my garden plot. Mm-hmm. And last winter, almost all the foliage died on them, and they had to start from scratch again this spring. And I wondered what kind of tips you could give me on helping them over winter.
1: Yeah, well, where you are, I mean, are you at high elevation, Al, in terms of what is your elevation around 70 a mile where you are?
7: It's almost 4,000 feet, so it is
1: okay.
7: Quite high.
1: That explains a lot of it. Thank you for letting me know that. Raspberries are zone 5. I think you're edging on zone 4 where you are, and that's the problem too, and the same with the strawberries. But a couple of things. Number one is... what I would do is mulch them heavily, the strawberries in particular, bark mulch. Fir bark would be the best, or we're old enough to know that sawdust is the best isolator, because we used to store ice in the summertime in sawdust, but fir, sawdust or whatnot around them, I would say put it in at late October, November, before we get any cold. That will not harm them. I would prune the foliage back a bit at that time to get the mulch around them, but that will make a difference. Then on the raspberries, there's a product that's really inexpensive. It's called Insulate, and I don't know up in 70 Mile where the garden stores or garden places out there would have it, but it's quite available down here. It's called a frost blanket. And what it is, there's that white cup material around, but what it does, Al, is makes a 10 degrees Celsius difference. And all you need to do, because you could leave it on, put it on in the late fall, right around your raspberry canes, but that 10 degrees Celsius difference makes the difference between frozen back and having problems and not. And that those are the two things I would do to get you through with any problem in a zone 4 situation.
0: All right, good luck with that, Al. And a call in now from Marie and Nicasse. Hi, Marie.
8: Well, hi, I'm vacationing here. Lovely.
0: Yes.
8: Brian, do you have any advice for me? I have planted Crocosmia in my flower bed, rock bed. Years ago, they came up every year. I planted new ones the last couple of years and nothing. They kind of come up, get to about a foot tall, and then die. Any ideas what I could do?
1: Emery, where are you phoning from?
8: I'm from the Cuts, but I actually live in Trail.
1: Oh, okay. Yeah, the Crosby's, I love that because it's a hummingbird attractor. And by the way, Lucifer is the best red one. And there's a new one called Diablo, which I love, but it's much later, so it can keep that going. So Lucifer and Diablo, between the two, you can have them a much longer period of time. Crocosmia, I noticed here for many, many years, that when we get a really bad winter, they get beat up. So what I'm going to suggest you do is when the stems die down in the fall, basically put some mulch. I would say 4 or 5 inches of mulch. Again, bark or sawdust is the best. Right over top, and that'll make the difference. And it's surprising because last year we had a very mild winter, even where you were. Anyway, they are sensitive to cold. And for everyone out there, it's much less expensive to buy the bulbs in the spring than it is to buy the plants. So if you want a bit of a money-saving thing, the bulbs are very inexpensive. Pick those up in the spring, and they will still flower easily the first season. That's what I would do. But remember, Lucifer and Diablo, those are the two that will stretch out that wonderful blooming period. So good luck. I hope that helps. Yeah.
0: All right. Good luck with that, Marie. And those are two excellent names for anything that you want to plant in your garden. One last email, Brian. We've got just a minute left for you to answer. It's from Liz. I'm planning on building a laneway house in my yard. Construction will most likely start spring 2027. Should I move my well-established rises and rotos in the fall now or wait until spring?
1: Honestly, I would wait until spring. Okay. I would say, let's say late spring. And the reason is, if you dig them now, how are you going to overwinter them? And so if you can get them out in the spring, and water the area first of all, get a really good root ball. And what I'd like to see is get some inexpensive containers, lift them with fine bark or sawdust. Again, in the containers would help a lot. Just get them potted, and so that when all this construction is done, they can go back in. But please, a very, very good question. Let's leave it till later in the spring. Then right now, less downtime for the plants.
0: You can stand down for a little bit, Liz, and enjoy them before you have to tear them down. I always do wonder that when I see these gorgeous gardens that are so well established, and then they start to come in there and plan some construction. I'm always worried what's going to happen. So
1: you and me both, Amy. Yeah, thank you.
0: Brian, always so lovely to talk with you. It's been a heavy news week, and we are all looking forward to having you with us to end it off. So thank you.
1: And don't forget, everybody, plant spring now. It's something to look forward to, and watch the rodents. Okay.
0: All right.
1: Take care. Good.
0: Thanks, Brian. That is Brian Minter. He, of course, is our gardening columnist, our favorite. And he joined us from Country Garden Limited in Chilliwack. He'll be back in 2 weeks' time. And that is it for our show. Thanks, as always, for calling in and joining. You can also email us bctoday@cbc.ca. And a huge thank you to our team on the show this week. Goldie Pohl, Addie Tiller, George Baker, Allison Cole, Greg Kisser, Bradley Stewart, Eric Pankrantz, and Megan Zwick. And I want to say a special thank you to our TV director and assistant producer, Rachel Adams. Today is sadly her last day at the CBC. She has been an incredible coworker and a very dear friend, and we will miss her. But good luck, Rachel, in your next adventure. Thank you. I'm Amy Bell. Michelle will be back with you next week. Have a great weekend.
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13: Get ready, Canada. It's time for another edition of That's Puzzling. Host Pia Chattopadhyay competes against one familiar voice and one clever listener in a battle of brain games devised by puzzle master Peter Brown. That's Puzzling after the news.
14: This is CBC News from Vancouver. Good afternoon. I'm Amelia John. Canadian auto workers are demanding the federal government provide them with better protection amid the escalating trade war with the United States. They say they welcome counter tariffs, but as Rafi Bujikanian reports, they say the cost of that fight can't be put on workers.
15: It's no big secret for the White House, economic security and national security pretty much go hand in hand. We've seen the President Donald Trump, members of his administration, repeatedly use language like reindustrializing the U.S., closing the gap in their manufacturing jobs, and the implication is they want auto sector jobs here to go south of the border. The auto sector in Canada has been tariffed at a 25% rate by the U.S. since last spring. During the negotiations that fell apart last week, sources say the U.S. was willing to lower that tariff to 15, but Canadians insist the Americans at the last moment tried to keep medium and heavy-duty trucks out of that deal. The U.S. says they were never part of the offer in the first place. Rafi Bujikanian, CBC News, Ottawa.
14: The Canadian economy rebounded sharply in the second quarter, with growth surging to an annualized rate of 3.3%. Exports, business investment, and household spending all increased. But it's unclear whether that growth can be sustained as the trade war with the U.S. enters a new phase. Peter Armstrong reports.
16: It's been a while since Canada had GDP growth like this. Exports of just about everything surged in April, May, and June. After more than a year of volatility, tariffs, and threats, businesses found their footing again.
17: So I think it does carry a message. It shows that we can manage.
16: That's Douglas Porter, chief economist at BMO Capital Markets. He says Canada's businesses have shown a remarkable resilience through the trade war. He says the next round of tariffs and counter-tariffs will be punishing for specific businesses, but shouldn't be enough to significantly undercut growth.
17: You know, I think the bigger concern is if it were to escalate further.
16: Further escalation wouldn't just cause damage. It would inject another punishing round of uncertainty and sap any momentum business investment found last spring. Peter Armstrong, CBC News, Toronto.
14: The Artemis II crew has been awarded the Congressional Space Medal of Honor. Four astronauts, including Canadian Jeremy Hansen, were the first humans to travel beyond the moon in more than 50 years. U.S. President Donald Trump presented the awards.
18: They crossed behind the dark side of the moon and glimpsed sights never seen before, never seen by human eyes.
14: Last month, Hansen announced he would be leaving the Canadian Space Agency to pursue other opportunities. In downtown Montreal, shoppers have been lining up outside a Shein pop-up store. And while bargain hunters love the ultra low cost Chinese retailer, critics point to the environmental and economic problems the company creates. Jennifer Doso has more.
10: Outside a storefront on Sainte-Catherine, people line up to get their hands on ultra-cheap clothing.
19: J'adore Shein.
10: One shopper says she loves Shein, and two others point out the affordable prices. On the first day of the four-day pop-up, the environmental group Équiterre made their intentions clear: no to fast fashion. A garbage truck bearing the slogan was parked in the front of the store. Nadia Bunyan, a fashion designer who researches sustainability, says the impact also trickles down locally.
20: There's this idea that the cost of these clothes are realistic or fair. You have to consider the folks who are producing these clothing. If a t-shirt is $5, how much do you think that they're getting paid?
10: She argues Shein blocks out local designers who can never produce clothing at such cheap rates, adding the fashion giant sets unrealistic expectations on how much clothes should cost. Geneva Doso, CBC News, Montreal.
14: And as of today, the province is temporarily restricting water use in the Bessette Creek watershed near Lumbee. The permit aims to protect Chinook salmon during ongoing drought conditions. Now, this means that area ranchers and industry will not be able to use water in the area to water crops like hay. It also affects greenhouses and some other mining and industrial purposes. And that is the CBC News from Vancouver.
21: In the Okanagan Shuswap today, a mix of sun and cloud, local smoke. Could be gusty this afternoon, a high of 25, high of 26 in the South Okanagan. In the Similkameen, local smoke. It could be gusty in the afternoon, a high of 22. In the North Columbia Revelstoke region, a chance of showers, a risk of thunderstorms this afternoon, a high of 20. In the Kootenays, a high of 29. And sunshine in the Elk Valley, a high of 25.
22: Hi, I'm Pia Chattopadhyay, host of the Sunday Magazine. Now, it is time to play That's Puzzling.

0: Once a month on the Sunday Magazine, we take a breather from it all to have a little fun and put our brains to the test in a series of word games. And every Friday this summer, we're bringing you all of the action from our latest season. So here's how it works. I face off against a special guest as well as a super smart listener who earned the chance to play by answering our audience challenge. We play three rounds of games devised by our puzzle maestro, Peter Brown. And you can play at home. So let's get to it. Here is the May edition of That's Puzzling.
1: Pia, I recommend that you and everyone else get a pen and paper handy for our games today. They will be very useful. I recommend you have a writing implement and a piece of paper. Let's meet Pia's competition. First, Pia hinted about who this is. The man who made Canadian sports history at the Barcelona Olympics. This guy.
2: Here we are, 25 meters left. The men's 100 meter backstroke. It is between Rouse and Tewksbury. Here comes Mark Tewksbury to the final 5 meters. Rouse and Tewksbury. It's going to go to the wall and on the wall. Derek Smith. He's done it. Olympic record. The dream lives.
1: The dream lives. Hello, Mark Tewksbury.
3: Oh my God. He still lives. Oh my God. He's so long ago. He still lives.
1: I don't know about you, but I get an adrenaline rush. I'm still yelling, come on, Mark. And I know that clip goes back to the 90s.
3: It's one of those things. I appreciate that reaction a lot. And by the way, I am not that competitive. I celebrate excellence in all its forms. So bring it on, Pia.
0: Oh,
3: and
0: my,
3: we're going to encourage
0: stop,
3: the other competitor.
0: Stop. Wait, please repeat what you just said and let us just all let it sink in for a minute. Say that again.
3: I'm not that competitive. I celebrate excellence in all its forms. So
0: I'm going to say something untoward. You know that kind of saying, that old saying where it's like, I can smell a stink like a fart in a car. You're trying to tell me one of the greatest Canadian Olympians proclaims, and we should believe, I am not competitive.
3: Well, again, like, this is 35-year version later. Like, come on, I've mellowed a little.
0: Right.
1: Now, Mark, let's talk about what you're doing now, because for decades in Canada, you were known as Olympic champion, prominent advocate and broadcaster, chef de mission for the 2006 Games. These days, a new dream is alive. You have just been certified as a Red Seal cook, so you've reached the highest level of culinary certification in Canada. Hello, chef.
3: Hello. Thank you. I've learned the absolute foundation for cooking across the board, which I just love doing over the course of 3 years in the apprentice program. So yeah, it's funny, when I was chef de mission, everyone laughed, you're not a cook. But now I can actually be like, and I am also a chef, ironically. Yeah. So
0: next, he's going
3: circle.
0: On a space mission so he can get mission and mission.
1: Mission Impossible will be his next assignment.
3: Ooh, that was good. We're in trouble if that's how fast you are today already. Oh no.
1: Are you finding, is there any overlap between the skills of an athlete and the skills of a chef or a cook?
3: 100%. Like all of it. It's incredible. It's like,
1: really?
3: Oh yeah. I mean, early on, somebody said to me, you're so slow in baking. And it was like this, you're so slow.

0: That's my food part. And I watch sports. And you know what the Venn diagram is? Sitting on the couch doing either one of those, sometimes simultaneously.
1: There's a nice overlap.
2: So at the center of the Venn diagram is a plate of nachos.
0: Yeah. Damn.
1: The ultimate mashup.
2: Yeah, exactly. So that is the man who puts the chef in Chef de Mission, Mark Tewksbury. And our third contestant won their spot today by entering our listener challenge. We ask you to invent a word for the experience of hearing a bird singing, but you can't see it no matter how hard you look. And our winning entry is...
3: Caw-lucination.
2: Caw-lucination. Very nice. That is our winning listener, Nancy Voth in Winnipeg. Hello, Nancy.
3: Hello.
2: Is your life full of the sound of birds? Are they all around you?
3: I do hear them from time to time, like right in the city. So, but I do appreciate them. So when I do hear them.
2: My favorite walking around Edmonton's River Valley is the little delightful black-capped chickadee, which goes... Now, I've heard a great thing about you, which is that you love to send cards to friend and family that you write with your own human hands. Is this right?
3: Yes, I do. I love it.
2: Wow. What do you love about it?
3: I guess I just like doing things creative, you know, that are hands-on. I love knowing how... I mean, when I know how it feels when you get those surprises in the actual mail that someone took the time to do that. But yeah, so it's just, I think, an extra way to let people know, you know, how much they mean to you or, you know, just that you're thinking of them.
0: P.O. Box 500, Station A, Toronto, Ontario, 1EW, I can't remember the postal code. You can look it up. I expect a card, Nancy.
3: Okay.
2: Well, and I know a second thing about you, Nancy, which is that today is your birthday.
3: It is.
1: Happy birthday.
2: I did not have time to send you a card, but it would have been something like, I hope that your Sunday is joyful. And Nancy, it is a pleasure to be knowing you, Nancy. How's that?
3: Oh, lovely. Thank you.
2: There you go. So I think we're ready.
0: Hey, we have an all prairie edition today on That's Puzzling, right? We have Calgary, Edmonton, Winnipeg represented. I'm from Saskatoon, of course, in Toronto, but like pretty cool. Yes.
1: That's amazing.
2: So, so if you listen out in BC or Ontario East, just sit down and listen. That's what we're saying. So here we go. Mark, Pia, Nancy, it's time to play That's Puzzling.
1: I just got nervous.
2: Ooh, here we go. Yeah. Time to visualize. Time to focus.
0: I'm still thinking of the nachos.
2: We are starting today with a game called Minus Three. I'm going to give you a starting word. Then I'll ask you to subtract a letter to make a new word. Then you'll subtract a letter from the new word to make an even shorter word. We'll do that three times. So here's an example from a round we played. Feel free to jump in and call out the answers if you know them. This is not for points, but you can get in your opponent's heads. So here's the example. If, hypothetically, I started you off with the word bridge, and you might want to write down bridge when I say it, and ask you to drop a letter from bridge to make a word that means someone who's getting married, drop a letter from bridge to get someone who's getting married, you drop...
1: G, bride.
2: The G in bride, yeah. Bridge to make bride. Very good. Then if I ask you to drop a letter from bride to get travel on horseback, your next word would be?
3: Ride.
2: Nancy said ride, which is right. And finally, drop a letter from ride to get remove or relieve, as in get blank of something.
1: Rid.
3: Rid,
2: says Mark.
0: You know what the best about that is you said we've played this before and I didn't get one of those.
2: Really? I thought you were playing possum there. I thought you were just waiting.
0: Get in their heads, Peter. Get in their heads. Who knows what I was doing?
2: So the sequence there that Pia chanted to herself quietly is bridge, bride, ride, and rid. And it's that easy. Each correct answer is worth half a point. You have 25 seconds. If you hear this, that means your time is up. Pia, as always, you're up first.
0: Okay. Yep. Ready. Get nachos off the brain. Get focused. Yeah.
2: You're up against non-competitive Mark and delightful Nancy.
0: Hyper-competitive Nancy, yes.
1: Cheesy nachos. Cheesy nachos.
2: Nachos. Your starting word, Pia. is sewing.

0: S-E-W-I-N-G. Drop a letter from sewing to get a piece of playground equipment.
1: Swing.
0: Drop a letter from swing to get drink quickly.
1: Swig.
0: Drop a letter from swig to get hairpiece.
1: Wig.
0: And there it is.
1: Yay.
2: Nice.
0: That easy. So the sequence there, which caused Pia no anxiety or disturbance, sewing, swing, swig, and wig. And we're underway. Mark, you're up next.
2: Let's do it.
0: Your starting word is string. S-T-R-I-N-G, as in a piece of string.
2: Yeah.
0: Drop a letter from string to get a word that means insect bite.
2: Sting.
0: Drop a letter from sting to get vocalized music.
2: Vocalized music. Sing.
0: Drop a letter from sing to get transgression or offense.
2: Sin.
0: And absolutely right.
1: Nice.
0: The dream is alive. So that one went string, sting, sing, sin. I feel like I should just yell, yes, chef, now that I've seen all these TV shows. I'm restraining myself. Nancy, you are up next. Are you ready to go?
3: Give it a go.
0: Here we go. I like the spirit. Your starting word is Sprite, S-P-R-I-T-E, as in the elfin spirit or fizzy beverage. Drop a letter from Sprite to get a word that means malice or ill will.
3: Spite.
0: Drop a letter from Spite to get a word for location.
3: Sight.
0: Drop a letter from Sight to get perch on a chair.
3: Sit.
0: That's right.
2: Yay.
0: The sequence there is Sprite, Spite, Sight, Sit. The score so far. Everyone's on the podium. Pia has 1.5. Mark has 1.5. Nancy has 1.5.
1: We've all made it through our qualifying heats.
2: Do we need to go to the timing judges?
1: No non-competitive, Mark. We don't.
2: This is just rule bound, fair, Mark.
0: Not yet, but if there is a three-way tie later on, I kind of randomly decide who gets the third place question, who gets the second, who gets the first. So
2: okay.
0: You're asking that question might do you some good in that area. So with everyone tied, with everyone perfect so far, we turn to our second round. And today we're playing a game called The Missing Link. I'm going to give you three words. The three words all connect to a fourth word. And your job is to give me the missing word that connects with the other three. So if I gave you the words rain, tie, and cross, what they all have in common is bow. Rainbow, bow tie, crossbow. Now, the connecting word may go before or after the clue word. So bow went after rain, rainbow, and it went after cross, crossbow, but before tie, bow tie. Again, I'm going to give you three words. You tell me what fourth word connects with all of them. In my opinion, the initial questions are hard and the hints really help. So bear that in mind. These are worth 2 points. Pia, your grunt of disbelief was noted. Here we go, Nancy. Your three words are rush, happy, and glass. What is the missing word?
3: Hour. Rush hour, happy hour, hourglass.
2: Wow.
1: I hadn't even written them down and she's already out of the gates. Wow.
2: That was great. I wasn't there.
0: I thought that would be harder. Nancy, you are crushing this and also my dreams. Well done.
1: Wait, Nancy, how did you, like, did you just hear rush and you're like, rush hour? Like, you got it before I think Peter and finished speaking.
3: I don't know. It just happened.
1: The brain works in mysterious ways.
3: I got lucky.
0: She was in a flow state. She was just channeling. Very good. Well done, Nancy. 2 points. Pia. You're up next. Okay. I hope you pull a Nancy on this one.
1: Well, I'm just saying timing. The time doesn't really, like, I don't have to get out.
0: No.
1: Okay. Whew. Okay.
0: Your three words are home, arm, and room.
1: Home, arm, and room. So armchair, no, room chair. Stay home. I'm going to need a hint, I think.
0: It's part of a chair.
1: It's part of a chair?
0: Yep.
1: Home seat, home, leg home, cushion home, part of a chair.
0: Related to arm, part of a chair.
1: Related to arm, part of a...
3: Oh, I think I got
1: wait,
3: it.
1: Wait, what do you mean part related to arm, part of a chair?
0: The arm something or something arm is part of a chair.
1: Armrest. Rest room?
2: You got it.
3: Yeah.
0: The correct answer is rest home. armrest, and restroom. I think your experience there was that the initial question was hard and the hint was helpful.
1: Rest home. Is that a long-term care home?
0: Yeah,
1: I'm being so Ontario. Like, I think that's what we, yes, and rest home. Yes.
2: Rest home.
1: That's why
2: hard.
1: It threw me. Rest home.
2: Totally.
1: Wow. Okay. Whew.
2: Okay, Pia, that's great. Thank you. Like, Nancy, you killed it. I was like, I can't follow that. But Pia, like, you're human. Yay.
1: Whoa. Again, with a non-competitiveness.
0: So the answer again was rest. Rest home, armrest, restroom. Are you ready, Mark, for your three words?
2: Sure.
0: Here we go. Your words are end, lock, and line.
2: End, lock, and line. I'm going to need a hint.
0: The time an assignment is due.
2: Oh, deadline, deadlock, dead.
0: That is absolutely right. Dead end, deadlock, deadline.
2: Perfect.
0: Did Nancy or Pia have that one?
1: Once you gave us the hint, and I will just say.
3: Yeah.
2: Did you need the hint too, Nancy?
3: Yes.
2: Okay,
3: yes.
2: Good.
0: Oh, she did on that one. Oh, okay.
3: Maybe I turned it off a little because it wasn't my clue. So,
1: wow. Everyone's throwing it down today. Yes.
0: Widespread suspicions of playing possum. Very good. So, with the score sitting at 3.5 to 3.5 to 3.5, we turn to our final round. And again, we are playing the missing link. These three words all connect to a fourth word. We are looking for the missing word the other three connect with. I think this round is harder, but I've guessed somewhat right, somewhat wrong so far. These are worth 2 points, and again, a hint is available.
1: Peter, we all did well in that last round.
0: I know.
1: And are we doing a link that is like a word again, or?
0: This is the same as the last round.
1: Okay.
0: I'm going to say three words. It's bow tie and rainbow over again. Same game we did last time. These are worth 2 points, and a hint is available. We're going to start with Pia this time.
1: Oh, boy.
0: Pia.
1: Yes.
0: Your words are reading, stick, and service.
1: Reading, stick, and service.
2: Stop!
1: Reading, stick, and service. Reading book, stick service. No, stick and service are separate things. Service, I need a hint.
0: A type of makeup.
1: Lipstick. Lip reading. Lip service.
0: Nice. Nothing wrong with those answers, Pia. Yes, nice, indeed. Pia. The answer is lip. Lip reading, lipstick, lip service.
1: You say there's nothing wrong with those answers because it was the correct answer. However, my competitors... Or kind of like, it took you forever, girl.
2: No, I had it wrong, Pia. I didn't do my third word because I had room, like reading room, room service.
1: Oh.
2: But stick room didn't work. But my brain hadn't figured out it doesn't work when I went, but I was wrong, which I didn't want to announce. So that's all that happened there.
0: Just thank goodness you didn't make that noise on air. That's all I'm happy about. All right, Mark, it's up to you now.
2: Okay.
0: Your three words are cover, wear, W-E-A-R. Cover, wear, and down.
2: Under. Undercover. Underwear, down under.
1: Wow.
0: Well played. I thought that was the hardest one, Mark.
2: Thank you.
0: And you did it without a hint.
2: I lived in Australia for a while.
1: And you wear underwear?
2: And I wear underwear. So I got lucky. You know, not everybody would think down under, but because I was in Australia for a while, it's kind of a term that I'm used to.
1: I was going to say, and maybe this is uncouth of me to say, Mark, but I thought maybe you thought of under because you wore small swimming shorts that many of us would say look like underwear. They've changed the swimming outfits now, I know, but back in your day, my friend.
2: Oh, back in the day when a Speedo was a Speedo, Pia. Oh, my gosh.
0: And there was no mystery about what was happening down under.
2: Oh, my God. There's no cover.
0: Okay. Oh, our work here is done. We've had our fun. But no, it's not, because our last challenge goes to Nancy. Nancy, the situation here is if you get this right, it's a three-way tie and we go to a tiebreaker.
3: Those ones were tough.
0: If you don't get it right, then let me see. Pia will have first chance to steal and Mark will have second chance. So this could go any number of directions. Here are your three words, Nancy.
3: Okay.
0: Fruit, line, and sucker. Fruit, line, and sucker.
3: Oh. Fruit punch? Punch line? Sucker Punch.
2: Yay. Yes.
0: Nancy, good well job. Played.
3: Thank you.
2: I think Nancy won because she did both rounds without a clue, without a hint.
0: Well, isn't, you're like, really celebrating excellence there, Mark.
2: I really am. Like, that was amazing.
1: Wait. Okay, let's rewind the tape. At the beginning, you said, I'm not competitive. Something about greatness for all.
2: Yeah, I'm celebrating, and I'm highlighting Nancy's excellence.
1: You have not celebrated my greatness.
2: Some things we're still waiting for. Oh!
0: So Mark has declared Nancy the moral victor.
2: Yes.
0: But we have a tiebreaker.
2: Okay.
0: We are going to see this through. This is for all the marbles.
2: Okay.
0: If you think you have the right answer, shout out your name, if you remember, in the excitement. So if Pia has it, yell Pia. And if Mark has it, you yell Pia. And if Nancy has it, you yell Nancy. So again, same game. What is the word that connects all three of these clue words? I'll give you a little time before I give the hint. Your three words are, oh, I wrote this before I knew what today was. Your three words are pity, line, and birthday.
2: Mark.
1: Oh, what are you going to do there?
3: Nancy.
0: I'm going to go to the judges. Who did we hear from first? We have a ruling. The Swedish judge says we heard from Pia first. Pity, line, and
1: birthday.
0: And this
1: isn't like figure skating judges. These are like real judges.
0: Yes. These are your...
1: Mark's only sorted chocolate because he was chef de mission. He can't laugh at that joke. But everyone knows what I'm saying here. These are real judges.
0: These totally neutral colleagues who work with Pia day in and day out and live with the consequences of a defeat. These absolutely uninterested in the outcome judges.
2: The unfact checkers not caring anybody's birthday might be today. Who cares about Nancy's day? But go ahead, Pia.
0: Indifferent to gold medals and birthday joy, choosing their own colleague and friend, completely neutral decision.
1: You
0: Pia?
1: All need to stop having a pity party for yourself because we're having a birthday party.
2: Yay! For Nancy.
0: Pia is absolutely right. The right answer is party, the winning answer. Pity party, party line, and birthday party is what we were looking for. What a game.
1: Nancy, I feel bad. It's your birthday.
3: That's okay. I've already won. I'm sharing space with you guys. This is great.
1: Oh, bless your cotton socks. Okay. Well, you have the moral victory and I have the actual victory. And then there's Mark.
2: Of which I just got to watch you both shine. I'm in heaven too.
0: Mark has the best thing, which is the moral high ground. Oh, it's nice up there.
1: Also an Olympic medal, just saying. He also has that. Yeah.
0: So if this was Mark's event, we would have played that back and it would have been timed to the hundredth of a second. Mm-hmm. It would have been very close.
3: There is a Chef Olympics, so I'm hoping to hear that you compete in that sometime too.
2: Oh, thanks, Nancy. I don't think I will. Yeah, I mean, I love these kids. I'm with. They're going to go on to have those kind of careers. I was just thrilled to be there to watch them, and I don't have as much runway, so I'm going to do some other fun stuff with it.
1: I know what you can do instead of trying out for the Chef Olympics. You could just have me over for dinner when I come to Calgary.
2: Exactly. There's a long waiting list, as you can imagine, and happy to put you on it, Pia.
1: Oh,
3: it'll be gourmet nachos.
2: Gourmet nachos, exactly, Nancy.
0: What a good game. Three fun players. Nobody missed anything. Thank you all. Mark, thank you for joining us.
2: That was really a lot of fun. Thanks, guys. It made my day.
0: Nancy, happy, happy birthday, and thank you for joining us for part of your day.
3: Thank you so much. It's been fun.
0: And that is the May edition of That's Puzzling.
1: Thank you, Peter. We will bring you the next round of That's Puzzling next Friday at 1 p.m., 1:30 in Newfoundland and parts of Labrador. 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I'm Pia Chattopadhyay. Thank you for lending us your ear here on That's Puzzling.

0: Good afternoon. Here are the latest headlines from the CBC Vancouver newsroom. I'm Amelia John. The wildfire that forced thousands of people to leave their homes in the Okanagan earlier this month is now being held. The BC Wildfire Service says the Bald Range fire is expected to remain within its current perimeter of about 250 square kilometers west of Summerland. It's also no longer classified as a wildfire of note, leaving just two, one near Boston Bar, the other near Clinton. The federal government says it will match donations to the Canadian Red Cross's 2026 British Columbia Wildfires Appeal in support of wildfire disaster relief and recovery efforts in BC. Ottawa says it will match eligible donations made by Canadians and corporations between August 4th and September 5th. Donations will support ongoing relief, recovery, and resilience efforts in response to this year's wildfires. And police in Burnaby are investigating a reported indecent act in a public washroom in Central Park. It happened August 19th when a man went into the bathroom on the park's west side. There, a suspect approached him, then began a sex act while standing next to him. Authorities are warning people to beware of suspicious activity. In the forecast, cloudy for the south coast this afternoon, highs up to 21. Tomorrow, cloudy with a chance of showers, windy near the water, highs up to 20 degrees.
1: Hello and welcome to Laugh Out Loud in the Summer. I'm your host, Ali Hassan. Friends, it's summer. You know it, and I know it. I mean, I just said the words in the summer. But if you'll allow it, I want to mention the fall for a mere moment. In October, our beloved Accent on Toronto show is back at the Danforth Music Hall. And this year's host is Martha Chavez. And the show features the very funny Elvira Kurt, Nick Reynoldson, Efthymios Nasiopoulos, and more. And with that show in mind, I thought I'd start this week's show with an Accent on Toronto veteran. From 2022, here is one of my favorites, Frank Spadone.
2: Okay. How's it going, everybody? I know. It's been a rough couple of years. How you doing? How's the mental health doing? Okay. It was a rough couple of years, but take it easy on yourselves, everybody. Take it easy, okay? Y'all got a good life, right? You do. You got a great life, yeah. Plus, yeah. Cheer for yourself. Don't go on social media thinking, oh my God, everyone else's life is better than mine. No, y'all got a great life. Yeah, we all got our stuff to deal with. Even me. I know, yeah, you're looking at me. What's the matter with you, Frank? Lots, okay? All right, I'll start. I'll go ahead. I got a lazy eye. Yeah, I know.
3: I know. So, yeah, you're looking, aren't you?
2: Yeah, where? Yeah, it's there. Okay. Yeah, one eye does all the work. The other one, unemployment insurance. I don't know if it's the Italian background. Whatever. It just doesn't want to do anything. And it's not like us lazy eye people have like this amazing, unique vision like those lizards that we can control and see wherever we want. No, crap vision, okay? Crap. And the brain is like, hey, you know what? This eye isn't really doing the job. Just shut it off. And it starts going in. Anyway, I had to patch my eye. Have you ever seen the kids at school? Anyone else had to do, I had to patch my eye. Not a nice patch either, like a pirate. You think my Italian parents, they were, I no spend $2.99 at the shop of drug mart. No, I had newspaper flyers over my eye, masking tape my dad stole from work. I could see what was on sale that week, actually. Hey, Dad, eye patches, ironically, on sale this week. It got better, my eye. It got better, thank God. But ironically, I was a way better hockey player before I fixed my eye. The goalies had no idea where I was shooting my eye. Yeah, I think I screwed up my hockey career. I could have been in the NHL. I had more goals before than after I fixed it. I could have been an advocate, a spokesperson for lazy eye athletes and hockey players. Can you imagine my hockey card?
4: Frank Spadone, 6'1", 200 and whatever pounds. Shoots right, looks left. That's so weird.
2: I know. You just got to do good things in your life. You know, if you feel bad about yourself, do something good. Make yourself feel better. I donate blood on a regular basis. Yeah.
4: To the mosquito community.
2: Yeah, they just take it. It's involuntary. I donate too. But yeah, I don't know why. I don't know why they come after me. Anyone else like this? Like just mosquitoes, right? I'm so glad, like, summer, when summer's over, I love summer, but the mosquitoes, like, they just love me. You know what I mean? They come after me. I should be wearing a sign, over 6 billion served, or whatever. And people invite me to their cottages. Some do. And pool parties. And I thought it was because I was fun. And have a great time with Frankie. No, I know why now. As long as I'm there, no one else is getting eaten. That's when they invite, yeah, they're like, you get some beer, get some ice, get some hot dogs, and invite Frank. Yeah, he's better than those citronella candles. I got a drink when I'm at the cottage or the backyard party so I don't feel the mosquitoes that are there. That's the difference between drinking at the backyard party and smoking some funny stuff at the backyard party. When you drink, you don't feel the mosquitoes that are there. You smoke some stuff and you feel mosquitoes that aren't even there. You know what I mean? And why does it have to be blood that these things suck out? Why couldn't God reprogram these things? You know, give us a little bit of a hand, you know? Why can't they suck out fat? You know what I mean? I'd be ripped right now. I'd be wearing insect attractant. You know what I'm saying? Under here, yeah. I'd be wearing On. Instead of Off. Whatever. And I Googled too. I'm like, why me? Why do these mosquitoes love me? Right? And I Googled and I saw it. It's the female mosquitoes. Yeah, they're doing all the sucking. The males are out nectar, and then the females, let me get some. They need human blood. They need the protein in our blood to create fertile eggs. Yeah, so they go out searching for the dominant. Right? Yeah, me too. I know. Yeah, I got a lot of baby larvae mamas out there. You know what I mean? Yeah, you'll see my babies in the spring. Yeah, you'll see, especially when they get caught inside your house. You'll notice mine. You know when they're trying to get out the window, they keep bouncing off. They got no depth perception. If you look close, they got a lazy eye. Yeah. Try not to kill them, you know. They're mine. I don't know, crazy things have been happening. Like, you ever start a fight, like, by accident, whatever, and then you're not even in it, you know what I mean? You say something, and people get triggered, and then they start fighting, and you're like, hey, take it easy, you know, and then you leave. So anyway, I'm at home. I'm making some barbecue, I'm seasoning the meat, whatever, we're doing salad, and then I gotta go, and I'm looking outside, and these three ducks show up in my backyard, two in the water, a male and a female, and then a male sitting outside the pool, just on the side there, and that's nice. I continue what I'm doing, and now I'm done, I gotta go out and barbecue, right, and I look, and I'm like, oh, they're still here. I didn't want to disturb them, but, you know, they're hanging out in my backyard like they rented it on Airbnb, you know what I mean? And I'm like, okay, let me just go out. I gently open the sliding door, get out, you know, turn the barbecue on, right? Just tick, tick, tick, tick, whoosh. And I look, and they're there. And, you know, me, nice guy, I'm like, what can I do to make these ducks feel a little more comfortable, you know? So I let out a little, and one of them answers, yeah. But they're not looking at me, right? The male is looking at the other male, and he gets out of the pool. right? And he starts making himself look big, right? Starts lifting the wings, sticking his chest out. And he goes, quack, quack, quack. Like, what did you say? And the other one looks up. It's like, quack, quack, quack, quack, quack. Like, I don't know what you're talking about. I didn't say anything. And the pig was like, quack, quack, quack, quack, quack, quack. You're trying to do the mating call to my partner over there. And then right away, the female in the water is like, quack, quack, quack, quack. Like, Larry, we talked about your temper. Relax. And then the pig goes like, quack, quack, quack. I'm going to kick your butt. And then they start fighting. And then they fall into the pool, splashes everywhere, whatever. It's wings, feathers going all over the place. Then the other male gets out, like, a little bit tired. And he's like, quack, quack, quack, quack, quack, quack, quack. Like, it wasn't me. It was that guy over there. And the other one's like, quack, quack, quack, quack. Like, you think I'm an idiot. All of a sudden, humans can talk duck now. And the one guy takes off, the other one starts chasing him, and the female's like, quack, quack, quack, quack, crying, like, it's over, I told you to stop fighting. Anyway. I don't talk to ducks anymore, that's it. It's over. What are you gonna do? But my wife, I'm married. My wife, it was tough. We were watching a lot of TV during all this. And my wife got into aliens. It was crazy. She's obsessed now with aliens. She's watching Ancient Aliens on TV. You guys watch that show? Great show. But I think she loves aliens. I think she'd leave me for an alien. If there were alien dating sites, I think she'd be, plenty of spaceships. E.T. Harmony, whatever. Casual Encounters of the Third Kind. Whatever. What are you going to do? And my kids are watching wrestling during all this stuff. I got two kids, two boys, 15 and 10, and just complete opposites of each other, like polar up together. They're bipolar, I think. I don't know what it is. One's so fast, does everything fast. Even when he was born, it's like, let's get out of here, you know, whatever, you know, like skinny jeans, getting out of there. And then the other one's like, I'm just gonna stay back in here for another couple of weeks. It was like, I don't know how that guy made it to the egg. I swear. How slow were my other swimmers? What was I drinking that night? I don't know. But they started watching wrestling, right? And I gave them that little speech like my dad gave them, right? Guys, I know you like wrestling, and it's very physical and stuff, but it's more for the entertainment. Anyway, if I would have said it like my Italian father, I would have been like, you like wrestling? Yeah? It's bullshit. What do you think? The people punch each other in the face, spit on each other, yell at each other, insult each other, kick each other in the stomach, pick up the chair, smash on top of the head, and then pick the guy up and smash it through the table. Why you want to recognize a fornitura like that? Wrestling, it's not really. Real life, it's really. I'm like, wow. What are you telling me? And I was taken aback, right? I felt lied to, you know what I mean? And my dad noticed. He saw I was a little bit upset, right? He's like, Frank, what's the matter? Are you upset? Okay, let's go get the ice cream. So brought me the ice cream, right? So go to the ice cream place. We're waiting in line, waiting, you know, and it's trying to see what we're going to order. And then all of a sudden, it's our turn to order, right? And all of a sudden, this guy buds in front of us and starts ordering. And right away, my dad, excuse me, I don't know if you see us, but I believe I was here first before you. Right? The guy says, it's pronounced first. The I comes before the R. Why don't you go learn how to speak English? Oh, yeah. My Italian dad right away, I'm sorry, you make funny to the way I talk here right now. Maybe I stop the talk, okay? Maybe what I do is I slap you in the face a couple of times, you know, just to warm it up. You know what I mean? Then I'm going to punch you so hard in your mouth, your teeth are going to come flying out of your butt like a shotgun. But I'm a nice guy. I'm a carpenter, you know, like a Jesus. And I'm going to... Always comparing himself. I'm going to go to my car, get my hammer. I'm going to pick them up your teeth, and I'm going to put it back inside your mouth. But I'm going to put it back, you know, in a different organization. You know what I mean? And when you are on the floor crying, my son is going to pick up that chair and smash on top of your head. Because I don't know where you come from, but where I come from, I come before you in this situation.
5: And I look at my dad, I'm like, oh, wow, Dad, you're right. Real life, it's more really.
2: Oh, my God.
5: Anyway, I'll leave you with this. It's, you know, Italian parents, that's how they are. They're dramatic, right? They're dramatic. And I remember being young, and they make stories. So, you know, anyway, I it was Easter, and I had to ask my dad a question. I didn't understand something, right? I'm like, hey, Dad, Papa, why does the Easter bunny bring the eggs everywhere? You know, bunnies don't lay eggs. Chickens lay eggs. Why isn't it the Easter chicken? You know what I mean?
6: He's like, Frank, you expect the chicken to deliver its own eggs? Impossible. The chicken is too emotionally attached to the egg. You know what I mean? It's emozionato, you know what I mean?
2: It's her baby. You're gonna go give it away. Let me tell you what happens, okay? When springtime come and the chicken lay the egg and the chicken go to sleep, this son of a gun bunnies come around and steal them up, all of the eggs, and hide it in a various location. But before the bunny hide it, the bunny paint it so the chicken don't recognize that she's eggs. Like when you steal the bike, you know what I mean? You guys have been great. Thank you very much.
1: That was Frank Spadone from Accent on Toronto back in 2022. You can see more of Frank, find all his upcoming tour dates as well at frankspadone.com. Now, I've already mentioned our upcoming Accent on Toronto show. That's October 15th. But in 1 month, we'll be back in Owen Sound, Ontario at the Roxy Theatre. And we'll have a wonderful lineup of comedians, including Hisham Kaladi, Harrison Weinreb, Hannah Veldhoven, and more. And then in November, we're in Ottawa for a show at the Shankman Arts Centre. That show is going to feature Montreal's Walter Ling, Kira Carlton, Ottawa's Bobby Knopf, and Acadian actor and comedian Ryan Doucette. Get your tickets to those shows before they sell out from our website, cbc.ca/laughoutloud. All right. Back to our show. This next comedian has performed at the Odd Block Comedy Festival, on CBC's The Debaters, and he was a cast member in Mary Walsh's Canada, It's Complicated. He's also performed at his hometown's Winnipeg Comedy Festival, which is where we recorded this set. From 2022, here is Chad Anderson. Oh,
7: thank you so much, Winnipeg. Oh, wow. I don't know if you guys could tell from the shirt or the two braids, I am Indigenous, so, yeah. Tepid applause, this is Winnipeg, right, yeah. But I am Indigenous, so I guess that makes me the expert on the great outdoors here tonight, yeah. I was just born with it, I know everything about the outdoors. At least that's what most people think about me because I'm Indigenous. Like, oh, you know a lot about outdoors stuff, right? I'm like, no, I don't know much about the outdoors, to tell you the truth. If you want to know a great place to smoke in downtown Winnipeg out of the wind, I'm your guy. I can tell you where to go, yeah. If you want to know how to hide the fact that you smoke cigarettes from your dad when you go home for holidays, even though you're a 34-year-old grown man, I can tell you how to do that, yeah. If you need a good place to go party with the boys where people won't judge you during the middle of a global pandemic, I got you covered. Anything else, you're on your own. What kind of fish is that? I don't know. Does it smoke cigarettes? Maybe. My whole life, though, people think I've been this great outdoorsman. I know what I'm doing. I know how to hunt and fish. It's happened. It's right from childhood. People automatically assume that about me because I live here. I've been here for 14 years, but I'm actually from small town Manitoba, 6 hours north of here. And growing up, I am native, but I was raised by a white family, and so. But like growing up, my white friends' dads always made a habit of inviting me on their fishing trips for some reason. Yeah. I never could figure out why until I would get to the boat launch. They'd be like, hey, little buddy, are you excited to go fishing? And I'm like, yeah, I'm super pumped to come fishing with you. Thanks for inviting me. They're like, that's great. Hey, did you bring your status card though? I'm like, yeah, I did. They're like, oh, great, because if the game wardens come, these are all your fishing rods, okay? I'm like, I guess. And they're like, cool. Hey, maybe after we're done fishing, you could, like, maybe show us some cool hunting trails or something. I'm like, sir, I don't know who you think I am, but I'm whiter than you are right now. Last night I watched Roseanne and Home Improvement back to back, so... But people think I'm an expert, and it's amazing for me to just mess with people. You know what I mean? I don't know if you know this about Native people, but we love messing with you, white people. Yeah, we love it. You know what I mean? I think white people are getting more curious about the culture now than that you want to learn. You want to know about the people you live with. You want to know about our traditions and our customs, and I think that's amazing. But like, I'm just here to tell you tonight. There's more to our traditions and customs than just eagles. There's more, yeah.
1: But what about the eagles, though, Chad? They're bald, right?
7: I'm like, sure, but what do you want to know about smudging? No, I'll just buy sage from the forks. Does it come naturally in a roll, or do you have to do it like that? Because I love messing with white people when they ask about the culture. And I'm a plumber by day. I do have a day job. I'm sorry to break the illusion that this is what I do for a living. Yeah. I have a 1-year-old daughter and a fiance and a mortgage. I can't survive off $200 a night. You know what I mean? Yeah. I'm a plumber by day, you can imagine I work with mostly white dudes in the trades. And the other day I was at work, and we're actually doing a rural job. We're out in the country working, building this house, and it was about 9:30 in the morning, and we take our coffee break, and it's me and my two white coworkers, and we're in our work van, and we go down this gravel road, and we park, and we're just sitting in this like watching this field. And it's just quiet. We're having cigarettes and drinking our coffee. They're in the front, and I'm in the back because I'm native. And it's a beautiful morning. You know what I mean? Like, the sun is just, like, coming up. It's bright. It's a clear sky. There's dew on the ground. It's a beautiful morning. It's quiet. There's no wind. We're just sitting there. And then I look out of the corner of my eye, and I see a bald eagle coming in. Flying over the field, and immediately I knew they're gonna ask about it, you know what I mean? And sure enough, my two white coworkers in the front, they see the eagle and they turn to me and they go, oh, what does it mean? And I was like, oh fellas. An eagle, first thing in the morning? That's a great sign. They're like, what, really? I was like, yeah. My mushroom taught me when I was a little kid that an eagle first thing in the morning is a really good sign. They're like, oh my God, that's amazing. And then it gets quiet and we're just watching this eagle because he's circling the field. And like, I don't know what he's doing. I don't any of this stuff. You know what I mean? And he's probably looking for food or something. And so we're watching this eagle circle this field. And then a second eagle comes in, and immediately I was amazed because I've never seen two eagles at once before. And they start, like, circling each other, you know what I mean? Like, they're swooping at each other. It almost looked like they were, like, playing together, like, just having a good time, just two eagles hanging out in the morning over a field, you know? And then my two white coworkers saw it, and they went, oh, two? And I was like, yeah! Woo! Yeah! Woo! Wish I had a drum right now, fellas. I'd play us a song. Two eagles in the morning? We're going home early today, guys. And they're both super excited. And I'm also super excited, but I'm stifling it. I'm holding it in because I gotta, you know what I mean? I gotta remain stoic for the white people. You know? That's what you want, that's what you get. You know what I mean? So... For about 2 minutes, we're just sitting there, the three of us, all amazed, me pretending not to be, watching these two eagles play with each other and swoop at each other. It's the most amazing thing that I've ever seen. I'm like, nothing can top this at all right now. This is amazing. And 2 minutes goes by, and a third eagle comes in. And I saw the third eagle before they did, and I was like, immediately, it's like, oh no, the next thing that comes out of my mouth has to be amazing. You know? So we're all sitting there, and I'm waiting for them to see the third eagle. And then finally the third eagle comes in, and he swoops between the two other eagles. It was majestic as hell. And they both see the third eagle come in, and this time they turn to me. They don't even say anything. They just go. And as soon as I made eye contact with both of them, I just went, oh, no. Oh, no, no, no, no, no. This is not good right now. I wish I had a roll of sage to smudge. I haven't did the forks in a week, so I'm out. Somebody offer me tobacco quick so I can send up some prayers to Creator. And my one white coworker, he looked scared, and he was like, what kind of tobacco? I only have, like, regular cigarettes. Will those work? And I was like, yeah, those will work. And he's like, how many do you need, bro? And I was like, seven. You know, because of the teachings, I need seven of them. And so he reaches into his pocket and he pulls out his pack of cigarettes and he opens them and he's shaking and he's looking at me and he counts out seven cigarettes one at a time. It was taking forever. I'm like, hurry up, I just want to see these eagles, dude. And he has all seven cigarettes in his hand and he reaches out to me and he goes, here's seven cigarettes, dude. What are you going to do with them? And I was like, oh, nothing, you're racist. And now I need a new job, but the bright side to that is I get to spend a lot of time in the great outdoors now. So guys, thank you very much. My name's Chad Anderson.
1: That was Chad Anderson, and if you'd like to hear more of his material, check out his comedy album, Live at Wee Johnny's at chadanderson.net. And on that note, Wee Johnny's, we miss you. That is it for our show today. My thanks to CBC Television, the Danforth Music Hall, sound engineers Brian Harder, Doug Doctor, Kyle Kudasevich, and James Tulla. And a special thanks to my producer, Lee Pitts. And finally, thank you for listening to Laugh Out Loud on CBC Radio 1 and on our free podcast app. My name is Ali Hassan. I will see you back here real soon.
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11: You know it's a massive hometown show when you fill the venue where the Raptors and Leafs play. The last girls at the party are ready to bring on the hits as the Beaches lead a boisterous sing-along at Scotiabank Arena in Toronto. 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
13: This is CBC News from Vancouver. Good afternoon. I'm Renee Lucas. Canada is pledging $5 million in humanitarian aid for Nepal. Officials say that, nearly 600 people are confirmed dead. The number of missing has jumped to nearly 2,000, with dozens of Canadians and permanent residents among them. Flash flooding devastated the Himalayan region bordering Tibet on Wednesday. The CBC's Salim Balji tells us how members of Canada's Nepalese community are dealing with the tragedy.
14: There are about 15,000 Nepalese who call Calgary home, and many are anxiously watching for any news or updates on those who have gone missing. Samir Pandey is the president of the Alberta-Nepal Chamber of Commerce. He's trying to support families here that are being affected.
15: Their close families and relatives are affected by the situation. They are gone missing so far, so let's hope the rescue and recovery operation will find them.
14: Another local leader was emotional when speaking about the situation. Sagar Ariel leads the Calgary Nepalese Community Association. He explains the toll it has taken on him and others.
16: My families are safe, but lots of people are dead. So, just thinking that, it's difficult to work and concentrate in things here.
14: Both organizations are raising funds for relief efforts. The Canadian Red Cross has also launched an appeal to support those impacted. Salim Valji, CBC News, Calgary.
13: Here in Canada, auto workers are demanding the federal government provide them with better protection amid escalating trade war with the United States. They say they welcome Canada's tariff countermeasures, but as Rafi Bujikanyan reports, they say the cost of that fight cannot be left to Canadian workers.
17: A protest chant that might sound more at home on the Hill in Washington, D.C. But it was hundreds of auto workers on Parliament Hill in Ottawa providing the chorus.
18: This is the fight of our lives.
17: Unifor National President Lana Payne urging the government to stand firm in its trade war with the U.S.
18: Stand up to the bully with the courage of every single Canadian standing behind you.
17: Unifor is looking for Canada to fast-track procurement and calling on businesses here to shore up buying Canadian. Auto is on the government's mind. Industry Minister Melanie Joly is in the Greater Toronto area to meet with auto workers. The government insists a partial walkback by the U.S. on pledging lower tariffs for the sector is part of what led to the collapse of trade talks, something the White House denies. Rafi Bujikanyan, CBC News, Ottawa.
13: Meanwhile, Statistics Canada is giving the latest glimpse into the state of the economy. It's just released its second quarter GDP numbers. They show the economy grew at a healthy rate of 3.3% on an annualized basis, driven largely by increased exports. Peter Armstrong has more.
19: It'd be hard to draw up a better report than this. The headline is that higher energy prices gave Canadian oil producers more money because they're getting more value for what they export. But there's a lot more here than just oil, right? This is the biggest increase we've seen in exports in 3 years. Along with oil, we saw an increase in metal products exported. Industrial machinery and equipment went out as well. But the biggest individual increase in exports was to passenger cars and light trucks. Those were up 27%. Certainly not what we were expecting in the midst of a trade war, a lot of that over the auto industry. But broadly speaking, business investment was up. Household spending rose. At the same time, household savings was up as income grew more than spending. And this, I think, will be the talking point of the day. StatCan revised the last quarter growth from 0.0% to 0.1%, which means instead of a very small contraction, we saw a very small gain last quarter. Peter Armstrong, CBC News, Toronto.
13: And the state of Tennessee intends to rename Nashville International Airport after Dolly Parton. The country music legend died earlier this week at age 80. The change will require the approval of the Metro Nashville Airport Authority. Its current policy prohibits naming any property after a person who has not been dead for at least 2 years. And that's the CBC News from Vancouver. For news anytime, go to cbc.ca.
20: In the Okanagan Shoe Swap, today a mix of sun and cloud, local smoke. Could be gusty this afternoon, a high of 25, high of 26 in the South Okanagan. In the Similkameen, local smoke. It could be gusty in the afternoon, a high of 22. In the North Columbia, Revelstoke region, a chance of showers, a risk of thunderstorms this afternoon, a high of 20. In the Kootenays, a high of 29. And sunshine in the Elk Valley, a high of 25.
21: 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I'm Odario Williams. We're at Scotiabank Arena in Toronto. Juno-winning band The Beaches are about to play a homecoming show after 2 months of touring North America. It's all about their latest album, No Hard Feelings.

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1: Hey, it's me. 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I miss you.

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1: This feels really great. How's it going, Toronto? Did you miss your girls? We missed you too. We missed you too. We're so happy to be here. Partying with all of our city tonight. Oh, Toronto. Are there any single folks in the audience? Raise your hands, hello. I'm newly single. I've been single for about a month now. Some people are sober for a month. I've been single for a month. Let's see how it goes. It can be good to be single though. It can be restorative, you know, because you can't fall in love with another person until you fall in love with yourself. So I've been spending a lot of time by myself. I've been going to the movies by myself. I've been drinking a whole bottle of wine by myself. And I've been getting dinner at a table for one. Scratch that, a table for me and me.

It's me. 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Just don't do it. 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I love you. I mean it. But also, text me if you do it so I can yell at you in the morning.

0: 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The Beaches are excited to be playing their biggest ever headlining show in their hometown at Scotiabank Arena in Toronto.
1: How's it going, everyone? This is amazing. We're a little bit overwhelmed. We've been on the road for like 2 months now, and this is a really nice gift to come home to. So Thank you for being here tonight.
2: My parents are here. All of our parents are here, but wow. I do see mine are right there. They're ready to mosh tonight.
1: Hi, Mom and Dad.
2: Yeah. You good? What's next? Grow up tomorrow.
1: This is grow up tomorrow.
2: We need to grow up tomorrow. 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

0: Thank you so much, Toronto. I have to ask, is this anyone's first Beaches show? Well, thank you so much for coming tonight. If you've seen us before, you know that we're about to get really crazy tonight, though. Yeah. And may I just say, this is very wild. We have come a long way from the supermarket in Kensington Market. This next song goes out to anybody who maybe drank a little bit too much before the show. I know my friends did. I don't know where they are, but I know they did. Also goes out to anybody who's thinking about texting their ex after the show.
1: Don't do it.
0: Don't do it. This is called

0: 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I'm Odario Williams. 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
1: Good afternoon. Here are your headlines from the CBC Vancouver newsroom. I'm Renee Lucas. A new water restriction order is in place for the area around Lumbee in BC's southern interior. The Ministry of Land, Water and Resource Stewardship says severe drought conditions and record low stream flows are threatening endangered Chinook salmon. It says groundwater license holders in the Bassett Creek watershed must stop using water for the irrigation of crops, harvesting, greenhouses, nurseries, well drilling, effective Friday. The Okanagan wildfire that forced the evacuation of Summerland is now declared held. The BC Wildfire Service says the Bald Range fire is expected to remain within its current perimeter of about 252 square kilometres. It's among the most destructive fires in BC this season, destroying or damaging about 150 structures in the area and causing the evacuation of about 20,000 people. And a plan to build a new sports complex in Abbotsford has hit a snag. The Agricultural Land Commission has rejected the city's application to build it on 18 hectares of farmland. And now the BC weather for the south coast, a mix of sun and cloud today with a high around 21 degrees and down to 13 overnight. Tomorrow, 40% chance of showers in the early morning, then clearing with a high of 20. The extended forecast, mainly cloudy Sunday, partly cloudy Monday. Chance of showers Tuesday. 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
0: Welcome back to CBC Music Live. I'm Odario Williams. We're with The Beaches and a huge crowd of their hometown fans at Scotiabank Arena in Toronto. Coming up are four songs off The Beaches' Juno-winning latest record, No Hard Feelings.
2: How's it going, Toronto? We've got a question we want to ask you. We want to know, have you ever said too much before? Have you ever overshared at a very inappropriate time? This song goes out to

0: That's the Beaches with Fine Let's Get Married off their latest record, No Hard Feelings. I'm Odario Williams. You're listening to CBC Music Live. Coming up are two more songs off No Hard Feelings. Here's Kylie and Jordan Miller to talk about the album.
1: No Hard Feelings came together kind of naturally right after we did Blame My Ex. It's kind of a continuation of that, I would say. Blame My Ex is primarily about Jordan's experience with breakups, but No Hard Feelings is more about Leandra's experience, my experiences, Eliza's experiences. Jordan kind of wrote from the perspective of each of us so that we could each share our individual stories.
2: Yeah, it was sort of born that way, partially because I didn't know what to write about. And when you don't know, you look to the people who are closest to you. But it also was such a happy accident, because I think one of the great things about our band is that is really a person for everyone. We're very much like a choose your favorite player kind of group. And I think that a lot of bands do themselves a disservice by only including the written perspectives of whoever the lead singer is. You know, you're not including the ideas and songs and stories of three other people who could be like really offering a lot of interesting perspective and incredible stories. And I'm really proud of that record, because I think that it really is a reflection of the four of us.

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1: Kylie? 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
0: Yeah, you said we shouldn't talk again. But then you kissed my friend and passed out on my floor. So I don't think the no talking rule really applies anymore.
1: You told everyone I cheated.
0: Yeah, because you did. And that's on you and not me.

0: You just heard the Beaches perform Can I Call You in the Morning. I'm Odario Williams. You're listening to CBC Music Live. The Beaches are very happy to be home.
1: This is so surreal. Oh, my God. Guys, you know how special this city is to us. This place, there will be no place like Toronto for us ever in the world. You guys were the first city to embrace us, to support us. We love you guys with our entire heart, and thank you for being here tonight. Seriously. I know that there are people in this room that have been coming to Beaches shows for over 10 years. Our parents included, of course. So if you've been following along since the Late Show era, the Professional era, the Done With Dolls era, and of course, since the Blame My Ex era, obviously. We're gonna do a couple off that one for you guys. Let's go.

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1: That's the beaches with Everything is Boring at Scotiabank Arena in Toronto. 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Thanks to Justin Nace, Brendan McGuire, Steve Major, and Vanessa Conley for recording and providing us with all that music. CBC Music Live is produced by Andrea Jin and Malcolm Gould. I'm Odario Williams. I hope you can join me next Friday afternoon for more From the Beaches.

0: The Beach is recorded live at Scotiabank Arena in Toronto. 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I'm Odario Williams. 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
1: Inspired by the studio where Marvin Gaye recorded his legendary hits, to Drake's song of the same name, and the countless artists, cultures, and moments that have shaped it. Marvin's Room proves it all comes down to R&B. Marvin's Room, after the news.
3: This is CBC News from Vancouver. Good afternoon, I'm Amelia John. A wildfire in the Okanagan that forced thousands of people to leave their homes earlier this summer has been declared held. The BC Wildfire Service says the Bald Range Fire is expected to remain within its current perimeter of about 250 square kilometers west of Summerland. The Bald Range Fire has been among the most destructive in BC this season, killing one person, destroying or damaging about 150 structures. There are about 200 wildfires burning across the province. More than 90 are listed as out of control. BC is piloting a new strategy for managing the province's forests. But as Dale Boyd reports, the plan is facing some criticism.
4: This fall, the province is testing out what it calls the working forest model. Instead of approving forestry projects permit by permit, the province will divide BC's forests into three zones. Those include a working forest zone that prioritizes commercial timber production, along with multi-use and conservation and protection zones. Terry Teagee is the regional chief with the BC Assembly of First Nations. He says he has concerns about who will be making the decisions on the province's forests.
5: Very tough time for the forest industry. Maybe this could be utilized to relieve some of that pressure and bring some sort of certainty, but there's still more questions than answers.
4: David Elstone is a registered professional forester in BC. He says the industry needs immediate relief, not a change in forest management.
6: We're in a trade war. When you're in war, do you think about how to redecorate the room, or do you think about, you know, how to survive the next attack?
4: The province has not announced where it will test out the new strategy in the fall. Dale Boyd, CBC News, Penticton.
3: A Kamloops doctor is speaking out after a visiting physician was attacked. As Shelley Joyce reports, it happened as he was walking through the city's downtown.
7: Our visiting doctor, who comes up occasionally to help us out because we are so short-staffed, was attacked after coming home from Music in the Park.
8: Dr. Twyla Bergman is a gastroenterologist at Royal Inland Hospital. She's raising concerns after a locum doctor she hired was assaulted and injured this week in Kamloops.
7: There was a tussle and he was, you know, pushed down, and he came to work the next day with bandages on both elbows and both hands. And
8: the visiting doctor was scraped, bruised up and shaken.
7: It's just a testament to how bad our streets have gotten, in my opinion.
8: Bergman says she worries this could negatively impact efforts to recruit specialists to the community. Interior Health says it's aware of the incident and has reached out to the physician to offer support and resources. Data released by Statistics Canada earlier this year shows Kamloops had a slight increase in violent crime in 2025 compared to 2024, but the rate was about average for the last 5 years. Shelley Joyce, CBC News, Kamloops.
3: The federal government has announced new funding to build hundreds of rental units in Port Moody. Ottawa will be providing more than $165 million through the Apartment Construction Loan Program to build 342 units, including 86 below market rental homes. Megan Lottie is the mayor of Port Moody.
9: This project will help create more attainable housing options in a transit-oriented, well-connected location. It reflects a shared understanding that as our city grows, we must provide housing options that meet the needs of people at different stages of life and across a range of income levels.
3: The government says the project will form part of the Inlet District Master Plan, which includes a daycare and grocery store to the Inlet SkyTrain station. Finally, a third grizzly bear from the same family group has been killed after it was relocated from Nelson. According to the Conservation Officer Service, the animal turned up with its sister at a recreational area in Christina Lake and showed a high degree of comfort around people. The bear was killed yesterday after it was seen eating garbage at a camping resort. The bear and its sister had been relocated more than 50 kilometers away from Nelson on August 14th after their mother and another injured bear associated with the family were killed by conservation officers. The Conservation Officer Service says a young female, the family's sole survivor, has been relocated and is being monitored.
10: In the Okanagan Shuswap, today a mix of sun and cloud, local smoke. Could be gusty this afternoon, a high of 25, high of 26 in the South Okanagan. In the Similkameen, local smoke. It could be gusty in the afternoon, a high of 22. In the North Columbia, Revelstoke region, a chance of showers, a risk of thunderstorms this afternoon, a high of 20. In the Kootenays, a high of 29. And sunshine in the Elk Valley, a high of 25.
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12: Welcome to Marvin's Room, where it all comes down to R&B. I'm your host, Gemini. On today's show, we've got music from Mariah Carey, Masego, Nipa, Blast, and Ruth B. Plus, the tragic story and inspiration behind one of Tupac's biggest hits. We're starting the show with music from a motormouth. Or to be more specific, music from an American R&B singer and pianist whose nickname was Motormouth, for the best reasons. Musician Billy Stewart was born in Washington, D.C. in 1937, and at age 12 began singing gospel with his brothers, known as the Four Stewart Brothers. In 1955, famed rock and roll, blues, and R&B singer Bo Diddley discovered him playing backstage and brought him into the Chess Records family as a backing musician. A year later, he was signed to his own record deal with the label and released his first single, Billy's Blues, with Bo Diddley on guitar. In 1965, he released his biggest hits, I Do Love You and Sitting in the Park. Both songs ran up the R&B and pop charts and showed off his highly idiosyncratic rapid-fire vocal style. He famously employed an improvisational technique of doubling up on words, scatting quickly between syllables, and rapidly trilling his lips while singing. A style all his own that earned him his Motormouth nickname.

This style was best showcased in this song, known as his signature hit, a 1966 cover of the George Gershwin 1935 classic, Summertime. Rather than simply reinterpret this soulful jazz standard, Stewart attacked it. And the reworked edition was a fast-paced, mind-blowing interpretation that became a crossover pop and R&B hit. This is the great Billy Stewart with his version

It's the connections that keep us grounded, no matter where we end up in the world or how society sees us. From Tottenham in North London and South Central Los Angeles, this is NIPA featuring Blast with Home.

Montreal collabo between musicians Killer and Vans for the Fans, linking up to bring us No Good. I'm Gemini, and you're in Marvin's Room. 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Anaïs Cardot is a French and Gabonese singer and songwriter who has been based in Paris and Ottawa. She grew up in an artistic family, listening to jazz, R&B, reggae, and indie music. Her father, Gabonese musician and boxer Bouda Cardot, was Anaïs's biggest influence and inspired her to pursue a career in music. From her EP, Map of Her Shadow, this is Anaïs Cardot with FOMO.

was Egyptian-Canadian singer, songwriter, and producer Maz B with Scene. I'm Gemini, and you're listening to Marvin's Room on CBC Music and Sirius XM. In 2002, rap star Busta Rhymes was ending his time at J Records with the delivery of his sixth studio album, It Ain't Safe No More. The album was supported by two singles. The first was Make It Clap. Just make it clap. That was followed by the R&B-flavored single I Know What You Want, featuring the songbird supreme Mariah Carey. Mariah now was also at a crossroads in her career. After a year of critical, commercial, and personal struggles, following the poor reception of her debut film, Glitter, in 2001, and its accompanying soundtrack, as well as a subsequent hospitalization. So there was a lot riding on this collabo, which thankfully went on to become an international success. It peaked at number 3 on the U.S. Billboard Hot 100 and stayed in the top 40 for 21 weeks, which made it Busta's highest charting song at the time and a triumphant return to form for Carey. Here's Busta Rhymes and Mariah Carey featuring Flip Mode Squad with

0: That was hip-hop star Busta Rhymes and R&B songbird Mariah Carey alongside Busta's crew, Flip Mode Squad, with I Know What You Want. I'm Gemini, and you're listening to Marvin's Room on CBC Radio and Sirius XM. I'll be right back with more great music after your local news and weather.
1: It's 3:30 Pacific time, 4:30 in the Mountain Time Zone. Right now, Kelowna is mostly sunny and 26 degrees. Kamloops is mostly sunny and 24. It's 12 degrees with some rain in Prince George. Prince Rupert is 16 degrees and sunny. 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Good afternoon. I'm Sarah Penton with some of the day's news headlines. As of today, the province is temporarily restricting water used in the Bassett Creek watershed near Lumbee. The permit aims to protect Chinook salmon during ongoing drought conditions. This means that area ranchers and industry will not be able to use water in the area to water crops like hay. It also affects greenhouses and some other mining and industrial purposes. The Regional District of Central Kootenay has issued a boil water notice for the Riondell water system on the east shore of Kootenay Lake. The notice was triggered by a mechanical failure at the treatment facility. Residents are advised to boil water for at least a minute before drinking, cooking, or making ice or brushing teeth, or to use bottled or distilled water. The district says it'll monitor the water quality and notify the public when the boil water notice can be lifted. Again, that's a boil water notice for the Riondell water system on the east shore of Kootenay Lake. And the BC new strategy for managing the province's forests is facing some criticism. This fall, the province testing out what it calls the working forest. Regional chief with the BC Assembly of First Nations, Terry Teagee, says he has concerns about consultation and who will be making decisions on the province's forest. More on our website, cbc.ca.
0: Welcome back. I'm Gemini, and you're in Marvin's Room. Grammy-nominated American singer Masego combines jazz phrasing with hip-hop grooves and R&B soul, creating a style of music he's dubbed Trap House Jazz. He first hit our radar in 2018 with the breakout single, Ta-da. Why you so fried? From his new album, Fix Your Face, I love that title, this is Masego with Recommend.

Mills' Toronto-based collective, It Takes a Village, featuring Cara Kyle and Winnie Wong with Takes a Village. I'm Gemini, and this is Marvin's Room. Straight out of Edmonton, this is Ethiopian-Canadian singer and songwriter Ruth B. with her newest track, Didn't I?

0: That was American singer and songwriter Yeba with My Mind, the song that launched her career. It all comes down to R&B here in Marvin's Room on CBC Music and Sirius XM. I'm your host, Gemini. Our next artist is a London-born American rapper and broadcaster, Moni Love. And the way I remember being shocked when I found out she was British, because she was giving us full NYC round-the-way girl. And I mean, we first got to know her on the 1989 female empowerment anthem, Ladies First, alongside New York rapping legend Queen Latifah.
1: Stereotypes, they got to go. I'ma mess around and flip the scene into reverse.
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0: While still a teen, she collaborated with De La Soul and the Jungle Brothers, joining them in the Native Tongues Collective, alongside Latifah, Tribe Called Quest, Chia Lee, and Black Sheep. Love is a pioneering female MC and two-time Grammy Award nominee, the first British female hip-hop artist to hold that distinction. Moni released her debut studio album, Down to Earth, in 1990, led by the infectious track, Moni

She followed that up with this song, which samples the Spinners' 1970 hit, It's a Shame, written for the band by Syreeta Wright, Lee Garrett, and Stevie Wonder. It's a shame. Moni's song went to number 2 on the U.S. dance charts and remained her only solo hit. Here's Moni Love, It's a Shame.

0: That was Moni Love with It's a Shame, My Sister. Moni has gone on to have a successful broadcasting career spanning over 30 plus years and can currently be heard on her daily radio show in Atlanta. You're listening to Marvin's Room on CBC Music and Sirius XM. I'm Gemini. You know they got me trapped in this prison of seclusion. Happiness living on the streets is a delusion. We're wrapping up the show with a classic and poignant song from rapper, actor, and political activist Tupac Shakur. Born in New York City to parents who were members of the Black Panther Party, Tupac's music often touched on social injustices, political issues, and the marginalization of African Americans. Mixed, of course, with the party tunes, diss tracks, and gangsta portrayals. Grab your blocks when you see Tupac. Call the cops when you see Tupac. He was as conflicted as he was talented, and somehow embodied all of those thoughts, perspectives, and personas in a way that was believable and deeply respected and embraced by fans around the world. He was a superstar who continued to be enraged and inspired by what was happening to people in his community. Like when he released this song about Black womanhood that addressed mental health, body autonomy, and misogyny. A song that referenced and was dedicated to Latasha Harlins, a young Black girl he didn't know who was shot and killed by a Korean shopkeeper in 1991 over a bottle of juice. An incident that heightened tensions between the Black and Korean communities in L.A. and one of the sparks that ignited the 1992 L.A. riots. The song features R&B singer Dave Hollister, and along with Latasha, is also dedicated to Shakur's godson, Elijah, and Corinne, the daughter of rapper Salt from Salt and Pepper. The beat samples Zapp's 1980 track, Be All Right. And the chorus is from the Five Stair Steps 1970 single, Ooh Child.
1: Ooh child, things are gonna be easier.
0: This is Tupac. Keep your head up.

with his 1993 classic, that was Tupac, telling us all to keep your head up. And that's it for this one. Thanks for hanging out with me and taking this journey through the world of R&B and beyond, right here in Marvin's Room on CBC Music. If you want to hear more Marvin's Room, you can head to the CBC Listen app and listen to past episodes on demand. My name is Gemini, and I can't wait to chill with you again in Marvin's Room.

0: Hi, I'm Sarah Penton in Kelowna. You're listening to CBC Radio 1, and this is Radio West. We're coming up to 4:05 Pacific, 5:05 in the Mountain Time Zone. On the program today, why some BC Conservative MLAs remain behind Carolyn Findlay's leadership, even as others jump ship. That conversation first up on the program. Also, some pretty big emotions as yet another grizzly bear was killed in the West Kootenay yesterday. We'll hear more about why the killing has sparked controversy among people in the area. We'll have more on that in a moment. Plus, later on in the program, the final installment of our special series, More Than Just a Face. All this week, we've been exploring the world of those who live with prosopagnosia or face blindness. We'll introduce you to a university professor in London, England, who studies our relationship to faces and identity, and she's written a book all about it. She also lives with face blindness herself, so that conversation coming up a little bit later on in the hour. Right now in Kelowna, we're a little bit on the hazy side again. Some clouds have moved in. We are sitting at 26 degrees in Kelowna. It's mostly cloudy in Kamloops and 25. Cool afternoon in Prince George, some light rain and it's 12 degrees, beautifully sunny and 16 in Prince Rupert, and in Cranbrook, partly cloudy and 28 degrees with some haze as well. Let's head next to our Vancouver newsroom for some of the day's news headlines.
1: Sarah, two BC families say they are desperate for information as they have loved ones missing in Nepal following flash floods. A Kamloops doctor says an attack on a visiting physician could impact recruitment efforts, and the province is temporarily restricting water use in the Bessette Creek watershed near Lumbee because of ongoing drought conditions. More local news at the bottom of the hour.
0: Thanks very much, Amelia John, on our news desk this afternoon. Sonia LaRouche, happy Friday to you.
2: Happy Friday.
0: Any big plans for the weekend?
2: I'm actually going hiking.
0: Excellent.
2: Yes. Yeah.
0: Do you know where?
2: In the Nelson area.
0: Oh.
2: Yeah.
0: You lucky duck.
2: Yeah. So leaving early tomorrow morning and then we'll see.
0: Yeah. Have you been there before?
2: I have not. No. So, and I feel like the week has just flown by and I don't know how prepared I am. I need to pack still tonight and everything. So I'm excited, but there's just, you know, how there's a lot going on in the summer. And then like, it's just like one of those things that I've known about, but somehow haven't felt like I had the time to prepare for it.
0: All of a sudden, there it is. Are you camping as well while you're out?
2: One night, yes.
0: Excellent.
2: So, yeah, with a group of friends, so I'm excited, but yeah.
0: Can't wait to hear all about it. Yes. Well, we got to get through a radio show first.
2: Yes.
0: How are things on the roads so far?
2: Well, it looks like there are a few things to mention for the roads right now. So for the Needles Ferry, expect a one sailing wait from Needles to Fauquier because of volume there right now. And then also Highway 1 seems to be closed in both directions in Yoho National Park at Emerald Lake Road because of a vehicle incident there. Apparently, assessment is in progress there, and the next update is estimated at 8 o'clock tonight.
0: Okay. So. Thank you very much, Sonia LaRouche. Radio West at cbc.ca. If you see anything else on the roads, it's radiowest@cbc.ca or 1-855-222-5775. Well, and now there are six. That's how many MLAs who've left the BC Conservative Party in the last 2 weeks. The latest being Bruce Bannman, who originally left the BC Liberals to give the BC Conservatives official party status in the legislature back in 2023. The now independent MLA for Abbotsford South says he can't continue under leader Carolyn Findlay because, as he says in a statement, person after person has informed me that they have decided our new leader is unelectable. Well, not every BC Conservative feels the same way. Pete Davis is the MLA for Kootenay Rockies. He posted on Facebook he's sticking with Findlay, and that's final. And we have Pete Davis on the line with us via video call now. Pete Davis, hello.
3: Hello.
0: So why
3: happy
0: do you,
3: Friday.
0: Happy Friday to you. Why do you still back Carolyn Findlay as leader of the Conservative Party of BC?
3: Well, you know what? I've been a Conservative since day one. So, I mean, I started campaigning about 3 years ago, joined this party, and I'm devoted to this party. There's so much going on. You know, it's depressing to see these people leaving our party. And saying these things, and the thing that I just don't understand is we haven't changed any platforms. We haven't changed any policies. We're still running on the same platforms and policies that we did 2 years ago when we almost won the election.
0: There have been some staffing decisions that have been raised concerns among some. Carolyn Findlay hired Apollo Chung, who is a member of the Separatist Republican Party of Alberta. He was fired this week. The reasons aren't quite clear, but there have been some concerns about some staffing issues as well. Does that lay on your mind at all?
3: Not really. I mean, let's look at it. I mean, when John Rustad was there, he brought in his own people. When Trevor Helford came in, he brought in his own people. I mean, it's a normal thing for a leader to bring in people that they see fit in their staff. But I mean, unfortunately, things happened with Apollo, and they've made the decision to get rid of him, and the director of operations is now gone from the party.
0: Can you tell us what happened with Apollo Chunk?
3: Not really. No, there were some issues, I guess, with some different recordings and stuff. It's out there, and I'm sure you guys could find it if you had a look.
0: Mm-hmm. Yeah. I also want to ask you, though, just in general, the state of the party. There have been 14 MLAs out of a total of 44 that have left. Among them, Dallas Brody, Jordan Keeley, Tara Armstrong, Eleanor Sturco, Amelia Boltby. Why overall do you think your party has struggled to hold on to sitting MLAs?
3: You know, we were new, of course. I mean, the Conservative Party hasn't governed since early in the 1900s, but there was a lot of people that came into the party. And I think, the unfortunate thing is that we do have some growing to do. We did have some people that didn't really agree on some things. And you know what? Those people have gone on to do different things. But I can tell you that the people that we have in our caucus right now, we are united. And we are ready to move forward as a Conservative Party.

0: 2 to John Rustad, giving the party official party status. So, Bruce shocked me. I think there's still more to come.
1: So that's former party leader Trevor Bolin. Do you get the sense, are you expecting more MLAs to leave?
2: I don't know. There could be. I'm not sure. As of, you know, the people that we've talked to today, I mean, everybody knows that we've got a caucus meeting next Monday. We're expecting everyone to be there, and we're expecting to have a good united conversation and move forward as the Conservative Party of BC.
1: You had mentioned earlier that, you know, that the party platform remains the same, but I think some of the criticism was also coming of Carrie Lynn Findlay herself. We heard the quote saying that, you know, he's hearing over and over that she herself is unelectable. Do you have any concerns with the leadership of the party?
2: I mean, we have 42,000 members in this party. We're the largest party in BC, and she was elected democratically the proper way. The people of British Columbia, the people of the Conservative Party, decided that she's the one they want to lead this party. So I'm going to back that leader, and I'm going to back the Conservative Party of British Columbia.
1: What, if anything, do you think that Carrie Lynn Findlay should do to make sure no more MLAs leave the party?
2: I think what she's doing right now is making sure that everybody understands that they're a big part of what's going on. We're also making sure that everybody knows, of course, that the Conservative Party of BC, I don't care if you're center right, center middle, wherever you are open and you are a good fit for the Conservative Party of BC. We've got a lot of things to do. We've got a lot of work to do. There's affordability issues, healthcare, public safety, like I said, property rights, resource development. People are hurting in this province, and they need another choice. And unfortunately, this NDP government is not that choice.
1: And your thoughts on Carrie Lynn Findlay's leadership thus far, is there anything that you've seen that causes you any concern at all?
2: You know what? The thing is it's only been a few months, and we haven't even given her a chance to show us what she's going to do. We haven't even gone to session yet. So we're going to see a lot more once we get in October and have our full team there. And we're going to hold the NDP accountable for what's going on in this province.
1: All right. Pete Davis, I really appreciate you making the time for us today. Thank you very much for this.
2: My pleasure. Thanks for having
1: me. Take good care. Bye-bye. That's Pete Davis. He is the BC Conservative MLA for the Kootenai Rockies. We'd love to hear from you. 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

0: Well, we are a quarter after the top of the hour here on Radio West. And up next on the program, yesterday on the program, we heard about conservation officers killing yet another young grizzly in the West Kootenay. The bear was part of a well-known family of three cubs and a sow in the Nelson area. The sow and one of the yearlings were killed by conservation officers earlier this month. Two others were relocated. One of them was killed yesterday afternoon in the Christina Lake area. We spoke with Deputy Chief of the BC Conservation Officer Service, Andrew Milne. Here is some of what he had to say about why the bear was killed yesterday.
1: You know, the BCCOS received complaints that there were, and confirmed complaints that the bear was coming into close proximity of people, showed no fear of these people. And unfortunately, the animal was able to access non-natural food sources. And because of that, that animal wouldn't leave. And it's with a heavy heart that the officers had to respond and then...

0: dispatch the animal. The officers did respond proactively prior to the incident of dispatching it to provide some opportunities to the local communities to secure their attractants and educate them on the animal. But unfortunately, the animal chose to stay and became a public safety issue, and the officers made the ultimate decision to destroy that animal.
1: So that was Deputy Chief with the BC Conservation Officer Service, Andrew Milne. Since that conversation on the program yesterday, we got some calls and some emails as well. Here is one call that we got.
2: These bears had learned to trust people. They posed no threat to people. These bears were very gentle and respectful, and yet people betrayed them by killing them. These bears never had to die. Nothing had to happen with these bears. People were getting along just fine with these bears. These bears were getting along just fine with people. And yet, for some reason, still unknown to the public, these bears were killed. And there's absolutely no reason for it. It's terrible. It's not going to solve conflicts. All it does is it means that if there are real problems with attractants, people are not going to call the conservation officers because they do not want animals killed. When the food is gone, bears move on. We don't need to kill them to manage conflicts.
1: Thanks very much for that call. We also got some emails as well. We'll get to some more of your calls and emails after our conversation. But first up, for more on why these killings have sparked so many emotions, we have Lisa Thompson on the line. She's a community coordinator for WildSafe BC in Nelson. For now, she is on the line with us now. Lisa, hello.
3: Hi, thank you for having me.
1: Hey, thanks so much for joining us. I know you've had a lot going on today, so thanks so much for taking a few minutes for us. No, I mentioned for now because earlier this month you announced that you're stepping down from your position as the community coordinator for WildSafe BC in Nelson. You made the announcement after the sow and one of the cubs were killed. Tell us more about what came to that, how that you came to that decision.
3: Yeah, there was multiple decisions being, or multiple factors that made that decision for me. And, you know, it came down to multiple failures that we, you know, did for the grizzly family. And those failures were on many levels. And I mean, personally, I'm heartbroken. I was very fond of the grizzly sow and her family. And I do, working in wildlife conservation, I do understand the policies and the protocols that are associated with decisions like that being made. I'm just not able to accept them at this point in time. I mean, I'm sad, I'm very disappointed, and also just a lot of the online attacks and misinformation that have been rampant throughout the community was also a pretty big factor in me deciding to step away from my work as a WildSafe BC community coordinator.
1: And I'll ask you more about that in a moment, the attacks and the misinformation, but can you tell me more about the multiple failures that you mentioned when it came to these bears?
3: Yeah, I mean, we know that the grizzly sow has been in and around Nelson area for quite some time, and in the past she has been previously relocated, which she returned to the abundance of fruit trees that are in and around Nelson and the other communities in the Kootenays. And because it's easy access, it's easy food for grizzlies and other bears for that matter when there's an abundance of feral fruit trees out there. You know, in terms of failures, I think it came down to government policy and protocols. You know, they probably should be looked at and updated to reflect, you know, the newer research and evidence-based science that's been involved in grizzly bear research. Also, you know, the community failed this family by you know, coexistence is still something that we're learning. It's fluid. It's not set in stone. However, you know, coexistence is not allowing to have a backcountry apex predator, you know, hang out in your backyard next to your barbecue. I think we kind of killed them with kindness by allowing them to do so and not instilling boundaries and trying to haze this family away. And then there's that endless struggle to have people manage their attractants and do the right thing by living in bear country.
1: Yeah, and it sounds like one of these situations that is nuanced, right? And not all, it's not black and white. But can you tell me more about when you talked about policies and protocols, government policies and protocols, specifically what do you think needs to be updated and how?
3: I think that, you know, it needs to be a new conversation in terms of what is wildlife conflict management. And we know that it isn't removing conflict animals out of the community, because then that just opens up another space for another bear or, you know, whatever the elk, cougar, whatever the animal is to come down and fill that void. And it really comes down to the responsibilities of residents and businesses and municipalities, you know, taking that responsibility, municipalities providing the tools for residents, such as bear-proof bins or, you know, something that resembles Canmore and Banff, where they have these large bear-proof community bins, right? There's no such thing as roadside garbage collection in these towns. You're not allowed to plant any fruit trees or any food-bearing plants in that community. And it's like, well, can we have a look at that and enforce that somehow, find the funding for that, and then, you know, give these animals a chance.
1: And clearly, this story, these animals resonated so much and very deeply in the community. But you talked about attacks and misinformation. What was your own experience? Can you talk to us a little bit more about what you were on the receiving end of?
3: I mean, it's definitely been quite a challenging couple of weeks in terms of losing a keystone species and an important animal in this area. But just online attacks involving misinformation, which kind of blows my mind, because we're in an age where we have instant ability to access endless information on our phones, on our computers. And yet, you know, people just really jump on one source of information and not take the time to reach out to, you know, others and get the whole picture instead of, you know, a one-sided story. I've had a lot of backlash, a lot of innuendo, a lot of assumptions made, and thinking that I was involved in the decision-making and that I was a spy for the Conservation Officer Service and providing them intel. And all of this is completely untrue. And, you know, it's been quite harmful what I've been on the receiving end, as well as WildSafe BC in general, you know, where we're not an arm of the Conservation Service or the Ministry, as it's been blasted across the internet. You know, we're all community members that work inside our community trying to do the best we can to help people find solutions to their attractants and also, you know, ultimately avoid any animals getting lethally removed.
1: And for people who aren't familiar, just remind us what exactly WildSafe BC is and why you were part of the group to begin with.
3: Yeah, WildSafe BC, we're a non-profit organization. And yes, we do get some funding through BC Conservation Foundation, which includes a degree of Ministry of Land and Resources. as well as sponsorship from certain municipalities and councils. And we're an education program, so we're not enforcement. We go around educating residents on attractive management, wildlife conflict, seasonal variations of wildlife activity. We also work with businesses and campgrounds. We go into schools and educate children on wildlife safety and what it looks like to be a responsible steward to this land, and also helping them manage attractants at home. We do work with the Conservation Officer Service in terms of when reports are made to the RAP line. If the local conservation officer sees that there are high conflict areas, then they reach out to community coordinators and say, hey, we're getting a lot of reports in this area. Can you go canvas? Can you go do some educational door-to-door information to try and reduce what the chances of this animal being lethally removed?
1: And we only have a couple minutes left, but I just wanted to ask you, because WildSafe BC has announced the program in Nelson is going to end today, but will restart in the spring of 2027. What is your hope for the future of the community with the organization, and also how, you know, the approach to wildlife in Nelson going forward might be after all this? Are there any lessons learned?
3: I think there have been some lessons learned in terms of how are we going to go about coexistence? You know, are we going to be better stewards to the land? Are we going to help our neighbours manage their wildlife attractants? Can we make the municipality accountable by encouraging them to provide the tools that the community needs, which is bear-proof residential bins and fruit tree management. So, hopefully something a little bit brighter comes out of this tragedy, and that everyone is aware that there were multiple failures for this family, and everyone needs to take a degree of responsibility for that, sadly.
1: Lisa, I know it's been a lot going on the last little while, so I appreciate you taking a few minutes to talk with us today. Thank you very much.
3: Thank you. I appreciate it.
1: Take care. Bye-bye.
3: Bye-bye.
1: That's Lisa Thompson, the community coordinator of WildSafe BC in Nelson. She is stepping down from that position. We reached her this afternoon. We do have some of your calls and emails to get to. We will get to those after the news at the bottom of the hour. So stay tuned. We'll bring you some of the calls and the emails coming up. If you want to contribute to the conversation, we'd love to hear from you. 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That's 1-855-222-5775. We'll get to your calls, your emails, the next part of our Face Blindness series, as well as our weather forecast, all after the news.
4: This is CBC News from Vancouver. Good afternoon. I'm Amelia John. Some lower mainland families are waiting to hear from loved ones visiting Nepal after a catastrophic flash flood hit the central Himalayan region on Wednesday. Ottawa says 32 Canadians and permanent residents are among the nearly 2,000 people missing. Sarab Sandhu reports.
5: The power of that water is so much that you don't know what happened to them.
6: Gival Shah says his elder brother Dhaval Shah and his wife Megha, who live in Port Moody, were on a pilgrimage in Nepal Wednesday when floodwaters hit the area. The family hasn't heard from them since then.
5: So we just want to find out that where they were at the last when the water hit.
6: Surrey resident Vikram Khosla says his cousin Subhakshi Ravla and her husband Sumit, who live in Coquitlam, are also missing after the floods.
7: We are very hopeful that they went up and they're stuck somewhere up, because all the 47 people who were in that group, none of them are contactable.
6: Khosla says he has built a website where people looking for their missing loved ones can connect and share information. Officials have paused rescue efforts in Nepal as a lake formed by glacial debris poses further flooding risk. Saurabh Sandhu, CBC News, Surrey.
4: A Kamloops doctor is speaking out after a visiting physician was attacked. As Shelley Joyce reports, it happened as he was walking through the city's downtown.
8: Our visiting doctor, who comes up occasionally to help us out because we are so short-staffed, was attacked after coming home from Music in the Park.
9: Dr. Twyla Bergman is a gastroenterologist at Royal Inland Hospital. She's raising concerns after a locum doctor she hired was assaulted and injured this week in Kamloops.
8: There was a tussle and he was, you know, pushed down and he came to work the next day with bandages on both elbows and both hands. And
9: the visiting doctor was scraped, bruised up and shaken.
8: It's just a testament to how bad our streets have gotten, in my opinion.
9: Bergman says she worries this could negatively impact efforts to recruit specialists to the community. Interior Health says it's aware of the incident and has reached out to the physician to offer support and resources. Data released by Statistics Canada earlier this year shows Kamloops had a slight increase in violent crime in 2025 compared to 2024, but the rate was about average for the last 5 years. Shelley Joyce, CBC News, Kamloops.
4: Water use is being temporarily restricted in part of the Thompson Okanagan because of severe drought conditions. As Amber Wong reports, the province says record low water levels in the Lumbee area are putting Chinook salmon at risk.
10: A temporary water protection order has been issued for the Bassett Creek watershed in the Thompson Okanagan. The province says ongoing severe drought has led to low water levels, threatening the Chinook salmon returning to the creek to spawn. Randy Nail is the Minister of Water, Land and Resource Stewardship.
11: We just did not get that snowpack staying frozen on our mountains. It all melted way too soon. We didn't get those spring rains.
10: Starting Friday around 1:30, surface water and groundwater users must stop using water for a number of agriculture, mining, and industrial activities. That includes irrigating forest crops such as hay, alfalfa, and forage corn. The province says voluntary conservation efforts have not been enough to improve stream flows.
11: We gave them a week and they did their best. Flows did go up. There was some rain that helped a little bit, but they just couldn't get those flows up.
10: The temporary order will remain in place until conditions improve enough to support fish survival. Amber Wong, CBC News, Cranbrook.
4: Organizers of the Kimchi and K-Food Festival are bringing a taste of Korea to Coquitlam for a second year. Our Michelle Morton takes us there.
12: The goal of the festival is to give you an experience of what it's like to be in Korea without being in Korea.
13: Spokesperson Sori Han says more than 100 vendors came to Coquitlam's Town Center Park to share their culture, including food and drinks, beauty products, and performances. And there's a reason they're hosting the festival in Coquitlam.
12: It has been a huge hub for Korean folks and Korean immigrants for a while, and there is a lot of businesses and communities of Korean descent that operate here.
13: Min Jun Lee says he flew traditional clothing from his store in South Korea to Canada for this event.
14: In Korea, there's a growing trend of experiencing the traditional clothes. Not only local tourists, but also international travelers. They come to Korea, they experience it at the palace. And we really wanted to bring it here.
13: The festival runs Friday and Saturday. Michelle Morton, CBC News, Coquitlam.
4: And that is the CBC News from Vancouver.
1: Thank you very much, Amelia John, in our Vancouver newsroom. Let's have a look now at the weather forecast with Steve Jung. Hey, Steve.
15: Hey, Sarah.
1: How's the weekend forecast looking?
15: Well, heading into Saturday, we can still expect some unsettled conditions during those overnight hours and this evening with the risk of thunderstorms in Kamloops and central BC. We'll get a chance of showers closer to the Columbia Mountains as well as parts of central BC, the Peace Region, Fort Nelson, as well as the central coast. Now, tomorrow, we're seeing something that's, I'd call it a bit of a mixed bag. It really kind of depends on where you are. In southern BC, it will mostly be cloudy skies, increasing cloud cover in some areas, a chance of showers with the risk of thunderstorms in the southern interior, in the Kootenays, as well as near the Columbia Mountains. For central BC, it will be mostly cloudy with a chance of showers through the day in Williams Lake and Quesnel. For Prince George specifically, it's looking closer to a mix of sun and cloud. It will be a little bit hazy due to wildfires, though. In the Peace region, increasing cloud cover in the afternoon for more of a sun and cloud mix. We'll see winds gusting up to about 50 kilometers an hour there, about some local smoke due to the ongoing wildfire situation. Up in the northeast, mostly sunny to start, increasing cloud cloudiness with a chance of showers, local smoke in the northwest. We'll see some showers to start the day, and then it actually starts drying up a little bit and turning into more of a mix of sun and cloud in the afternoon. We'll get cloudy with a chance of showers in the evening, and that actually kind of sets us up for Sunday, but we'll talk about that in a second. For the central coast, it will be cloudy with a chance of showers. For the north coast, cloudy, chance of showers in the forecast there as well. Much cooler temperatures up in the north than we've been seeing. Highs to 16 degrees in Terrace, 13 in Prince Rupert, and 16 degrees in Masset. We'll get some winds gusting up to about 40 kilometers an hour there, and shower in the forecast for Saturday night. So for tomorrow's highs, the things are starting to cool down a little bit. Today kind of marks the start of a cooling trend that'll take us into the weekend when we see that continuation. Highs of about just 20 to 21 in the southern interior, highs to 22 in the West Kootenays, 22 in Cranbrook, 21 for the Columbia Mountains, and 20 for central BC. We'll get up to about 22 in the Peace District, 20 for Fort Nelson, 14 in the northwest, and highs of about 14 for the central coast. That really sets us up for Sunday, Sarah, like we were talking about. Sunday is when we see more of these low pressure systems forming over large parts of the province. It'll be cloudy over large parts of BC, pretty much the entirety of it. And across the forecast, we do see the possibility of some showers heading into Sunday. So we get some rain in the forecast accumulations. Depending on where you are, we're seeing kind of like 5 to 10 millimeters in some parts of southern BC and 10 to 20 in some other areas. But looks like we're in for a little bit of a change heading into the weekend.
1: All right. Thanks so much for this, Steve.
15: My pleasure.
1: As Steve Jung on our weather desk this afternoon, let's have a look at some of our current conditions throughout our listening area. I should mention, we do have yellow air quality warnings across most of the Kootenays, as well as through the boundary and the southern Okanagan as well. So Penticton, Osoyoos, as well as Nelson, the Cusp, Kelowna also in the Okanagan, obviously, Grand Forks, Creston, Cranbrook, all under yellow air quality warnings. Right now in Fort Nelson, it is 13 degrees. It's 13 degrees as well in Fort St. John, 17 in Dawson Creek. Prince George, you're at 12 degrees. It's 18 in Smithers and 17 in Williams Lake with a little bit of light rain. Should mention there's also some light rain in Prince George as well. Closer to the water, we're at 17 degrees in Masset, in Prince Rupert, a beautiful sunny afternoon, and 16 degrees. It's also 16 in Ballacoola. Golden, you're at 24. Revelstoke's also 24. We have 26s in Castlegar and Nelson. Cranbrook's 28 degrees. The Cusp is 25, as is Vernon. Salmon Arms 24 degrees, Kamloops 25 degrees, and Kelowna, the haze is cleared up. We got some blue sky out there and some cloud as well, though. We're sitting at 26 degrees.

0: Well, reaction continues after a third grizzly and a family of four well-known bears in the West Kootenay has been killed by conservation officers. A sow and three yearlings attracted attention in the community of Nelson as they traveled throughout the region. Wildlife officials said they had become a danger as they were habituated to humans and rummaged through yards and garbage. But the killing sparked controversy and outrage by some in Nelson. It even led to the head of the nonprofit WildSafe BC in Nelson to step down. Lisa Thompson joined us just this past half hour. Here's part of our conversation.
1: Personally, I'm heartbroken. I was very fond of the grizzly sow and her family. And I do, working in wildlife conservation, I do understand the policies and the protocols that are associated with decisions like that being made. I'm just not able to accept them at this point in time. I mean, I'm sad, I'm very disappointed, and also just a lot of the online attacks and misinformation that have been rampant throughout the community was also a pretty big factor in me deciding to step away from my work as a WildSafe BC community coordinator.
0: That's a former head of WildSafe BC in Nelson. Let's get to more of your responses to this story. Here is a call we got to our talkback line.
2: I was going to say that I am really, really upset that the BC Conservation Officer Service killed Floppy yesterday. Floppy was Nell's remaining son. Nell was the grizzly bear who was killed last week, and her other son, Wonder, was killed 2 weeks ago. The BC conservation officers have been just killing these bears. Back in June, they said these bears were not bothering anybody. Some people complained, and they decided that, oh, they were a deadly threat, even though they never harmed anybody, never threatened anybody. But they decided because, oh, they happened to be eating somebody's garbage or happened to be just seen in an urban area, they were considered a deadly threat and they were killed. This needs to stop. I'm very concerned that the remaining cub, Cinnamon, the daughter of Nell, might end up getting killed next. This really needs to stop. BC needs to stop killing bears.
0: That's a call we got to our talk back line. As you can hear there, the bears had names from folks in the community as well. We also got emails as well. We can't get to the entirety of all the emails in full, but here are some excerpts. We got this note from Michelle from Puerto Rico, Weimar area. She writes, many residents of the Weimar Hall Siding Apex Valley, where this grizzly family roamed, are devastated by the news that the cub was also dispatched. We have watched this sow over the past 10 years peacefully coexist in the valley. There have never been any aggressive interactions with this grizzly family. Yes, they eat our berries, grasses, and fruit in poor huckleberry years, but what else are they supposed to eat? They were not regular aggressive garbage bears. A very sad outcome for the grizzly family. We will miss them. Sandra Thomas from Nelson writes, I am unclear on what exactly is considered a conflict, according to Conservation Officer Service. Is it as innocuous as a bear eating from a fruit tree while someone watches from a window? What were the specific conflicts that justified the killing of those bears? There's been no transparency from the conservation officers on that front. While Nelson grizzly bears may have accessed non-natural food sources, by all accounts, they displayed no aggression towards humans. Some argue they simply adapted to human presence, and that because they did that, they did not perceive us to be a threat, and they had no need for aggression for a defensive behavior. We also got an anonymous email talking about bears in Rossland as well. It also read, bear management is a very polarizing topic. I think people need to step out of the way, help conservation monitor a potential threat, and let them make the hard decisions that may be necessary. Certainly, they are the first ones blamed if something serious occurs. I want to think conservation is deterred from placing the highest value on public safety as a result of vile backlash and controversy that can occur. RadioWest@cbc.ca is our email address if you would like to weigh in. RadioWest@cbc.ca or 1-855-222-5775.

0: Well, we are coming up to quarter to the top of the hour on this Friday afternoon. And up next, the final installment of our series, More Than Just a Face. All this week on Radio West, we have been exploring the condition called prosopagnosia, or face blindness. It's when a person can't recognize others' faces, even the faces of those closest to them, like a parent, a child, or a romantic partner. Over the past few days, we've heard from Colleen Owens, a Kelowna woman living with prosopagnosia. We also met one of the world's leading experts on the condition from Boston University. And today we speak with Faye Bound Alberti. She's a professor of modern history at King's College London. Faye Bound Alberti has been studying the human relationship to faces and identity for decades. She's also the author of a new book. It's called The Face, A Cultural History. It's been featured in the Times of London, The Economist, The New Yorker, and Time magazine. She also has prosopagnosia herself. We reached Faye Bound Alberti in London, England.
1: I was doing my research into the meanings of the face, which I'd only really started looking at because I was looking at face transplants and thinking, that's such an emotional part of the body, why is it? And I delved into it, and then I was doing some research into face blindness, and I thought, oh, I've never heard of this before, but it seems that I might be. And because I was working with psychologists who study it, I went to see them and I talked to them, friends of mine, David Pitcher at York. He was doing a trial that involved scanning people's brains and looking at the FFA, which is the fusiform area in the brain where we're supposed to recognize faces. So he scanned mine, and it ended up being a chapter in the book where I explore what is the history of prosopagnosia and really what's it about and how common is it, and all of the things that I didn't know. But in a way, it became a way for me to, I was mapping my own experience at the same time I was trying to map the face.
0: So you lived your whole adult life not realizing that you had it.
1: I did, except when you look back, you think, oh my goodness, because what I talk about in the book is an episode, well, I start with an episode where I'm lost on the beach and I get picked up by a woman who's helping me look for my mother. And she says to me, is that your mother? And I didn't know. I didn't recognize her face, but I recognized that she was standing with my father and she was standing with my sister and brother. So the pattern made sense. When I had a child of my own, I remember so vividly, I went to pick her up from nursery and I was thinking, oh my God, what were you wearing this morning? And there's a surge of children come rushing for the gate. And all of these little girls, about 2 and a half, with dark hair in plaits, with their best princess dress on. You know, you're trying to smile and think, yes, hello, darling. And it could have been any one of these. And then suddenly she broke out from the crowd and I was like, yes, okay. What I did was I smelt her head and I knew it was her and I smelt her head. Because all children's faces are quite similar in that they're unformed, aren't they? And it's only when we become adults that we have particularly characteristic or individual looking faces. I found that really destabilizing because I didn't know why I couldn't recognize her. And I felt like a terrible parent. But the fact that I knew her from the shape of her chin when I held her face and the smell of her head, for me, that's just, there couldn't have been any other child. It just wasn't the case that I saw her from her face.
0: Wow.
1: It's interesting. I focus on gait and I focus on voice. It's a pattern that a person makes up rather than their face. And so if someone's changed their hairstyle or cut their hair, no chance.
0: It's interesting. And these are very similar stories that you hear from people who have prosopagnosia. Mm-hmm. Have you had the opportunity to meet others who also have prosopagnosia?
1: I have met other people who have prosopagnosia. It's said that there are 2% of people who are on this bell curve of facial recognition. So 2% that have problems with facial recognition that are prosopagnosia, 2% at the other end that are super recognizers. In truth, we don't know because we don't do regular tests with people. And so most people go through their lives not knowing that they have face blindness. What they know is that they are good with faces or bad with faces, because that's how we talk about it, isn't it? And those of us that are bad with faces, we just compensate in some pretty spectacular ways. There's a real desire to want to be a super recognizer because it's quite cool being a super recognizer. But being a person who has face blindness comes with all of these kind of other awkward social encounters because we're supposed to know a person by their face. And a lot of the time I know that I've walked past people that I know and there's a presumption that they think, you must think you're snobby or something. Why would you not? It always makes me feel quite bad. It's not that I don't think someone's important. It's not that they don't matter to me. it's not automatic to me.
0: And you've also said in some ways, though, because there certainly are difficulties and social situations that can be quite awkward. Yeah. But in some ways, you've also said that you consider yourself lucky in a way to have prosopagnosia. Can you explain that?
1: Because I don't know my own face. I've never really worried what my face is like. I worry that it might not be doing the right expression, or I worry that, you know, I feel obviously like most people, oh, I'm getting older, or but I can't summon up a picture of my face. I can't summon up a picture of, in my mind's eye, of the face of people I love very much. I can't do it. But what I can do is summon up a kind of a moment, a movement, a feeling. And I think that having prosopagnosia means that I am really observant about people by necessity, but also I like people. I want them to feel that I'm listening. So I'm much more attentive to mood. I'm much more attentive to what we think about as intuition, like picking up on what they're feeling. You know, I do notice things about a person. And interestingly, when I've spoken to friends who are blind, they notice the same things. It's about voices. It's a different way of relating to people. And I think that it sort of is a gift in some ways. We think of it as a negative lack. Some people, yes, they have a really difficult time and they find it really socially awkward. But I think, like most things, it comes with benefits as well. Yeah. It's maybe just being a bit more attuned to them.
0: But the expert we were speaking with earlier was saying how a lot of times people who have prosopagnosia are very friendly to everybody because
1: you never, just in case.
0: Just in case. Do we know each other? Is that the same for you?
1: No, totally. I mean, I tell this story in the book where I was dating a man who I was expecting to visit me at home, and he pulls up in the car and I wave and think, there's something wrong here. He was driving a grey BMW and I thought, same car, it's definitely the right car, but he doesn't look quite right. And then I saw the registration was different on the car. And at that very moment, the man I was actually dating pulled up behind him. I'm like, oh, that's him. And I couldn't possibly say to this man that I was dating, I thought he was you, because he wouldn't have understood. It was really interesting that it was the car number plate. When I've spoken to the psychologists who work on prosopagnosia, what's interesting is we don't really know what makes a face familiar to us or what makes a face distinctive to us. And I find that if someone is unusual, like Adrian Brody, I'd know him anywhere. But if there are celebrities or actors who look a little bit more like one another, it's much harder. And we do live in an age of homogenous faces in Instagram, don't we, where beauty is one particular thing. And I do find with students, a teacher at a university, and often it takes me a lot longer to know the students because the styles are very similar, the hair is very similar. So there's something about unusual people really stand out to me and that are far more likely to be remembered.
0: Do you think that there is something that people who don't have prosopagnosia might learn from folks who do?
1: I do think about that a lot in relation to the face, because people ask me, you know, what can we learn about? We are all very anxious about what we look like, and there's this concern that we have to look a certain way, and we worry about cosmetic surgery and so on. And I think it's about focusing on the other person. All of my energy is going into decoding that person, what they need and what they want. And it makes me a very empathic person, I think, and very sociable. What we could learn about the role of the face as a kind of, as a way to communicate, as opposed to something to be looked at, what we could learn is to focus more on that emotional encounter, because it's very normal in our world where there's mirrors everywhere and we see ourselves all the time. Even on a Zoom call, we normally, our face is somewhere, isn't it? I think it takes the focus off our face and makes us think about all of the different things that make us up as people. And that also connects to the work I do with people who've been very injured and ended up with face transplants. The first time you see someone with very pronounced visible difference, you get that first shock, and then almost immediately you forget, because you speak to the human behind it. And I think often we judge people because of their faces, or if they've had, you know, a terrible scar or some awful injury. What happens is we get that shock and then we're embarrassed and we turn away, rather than thinking, oh, well, that was shocking and I will continue. You know the other person much, much more if you don't focus on the face. Which is actually really quite a new thing, that we think about the face as being the only important thing. It wasn't until the First World War that we even had photos of ourselves in passports. It says something about the age that we're in, that the face has become so associated to a single person.
0: And a bit of a reminder that there certainly is more to us than our faces.
1: Yeah.
0: Yeah.
1: Absolutely.
0: And that was our conversation with Faye Bound Alberti, a conversation. She is an expert, I should say, and she is a professor of modern history at King's College London. She's also the author of a new book called The Face, A Cultural History. We reached her in London, England.

Well, thanks so much for spending part of your Friday with us here on Radio West. You may recognize that music, a little bit of Tom Petty and A Face in the Crowd. We'll get to some more Tom Petty coming up in the next hour of the program. But first, it's time for BC's Best Trivia.

0: Coming up after the news at the top of the hour, it's time to dial in, and we are taking two contestants for BC's Best Trivia. Give us a call right now. This is exactly when you need to call 1-888-662-6628. That's 1-888-662-6628. We're taking your calls. We need two contestants on the line. We're putting two Radio West listeners up against each other head to head. We've got a list of questions about one BC topic. We will tell you what it is, but not until after we get you on the line. So if you want to come and join us on the radio, well, Sonia. We don't have a call yet. You can get through right now.
1: Yep. Either there's something wrong with our phone or people aren't calling in.
0: No.
1: I see no calls.
0: You want to call. This is your chance. 1-888-662-6628. That's 1-888-662-6628. Don't worry. It's not that hard. We have a bit of fun. We have a list of questions about one BC topic. It could be a person, a place, or a thing. We'll ask you a series of questions about that topic, and then we'll go head to head, and the first person to 3 points gets a Radio West mug. So give us a call, 1-888-662-6628. Looks like we got a lucky caller, a brave caller on the line now. Sunny's picking up another one, but sometimes we drop the calls. So hang on to the number, and if you can't get through right away, try again in a couple minutes. So 1-888-662-6628. That's 1-888-662-6628. The first person to 3 points gets a mug. Will it be a BC-related person, place, or thing? We will have to find out. 1-888-662-6628. Coming up in the next hour of the program, obviously, we're playing BC's Best Trivia right after the news at the top of the hour. Still lots to get to, though. Just a really wild story out of Williston Lake in northern BC. An island, a massive floating island of trees just appeared and then disappeared. And it was the size of 2 football fields. So we'll tell you more about how that happened. Plus, important information about water restrictions coming to another area in the Lumbee region. So we'll bring you those details as well. So 1-888-662-6628. It looks like we got our callers on the line, but try again in a couple minutes, just in case. 1-888-662-6628. Looking forward to meeting our two Radio West listeners for BC's Best Trivia coming up after the news at the top of the hour.
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3: I'm Stephanie Skenderis. Tonight, the number of dead climbs in the Nepal flash flood. Rescuers work through mud to find missing people, dozens of Canadians among them. 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
4: From CBC News, The World This Hour, I'm Martina Fitzgerald. The number of people killed in flash flooding along the Nepal-China border is confirmed at nearly 600. Almost 2,000 are still missing, including 32 Canadian citizens and permanent residents. Heavy machinery has been brought in to help rescuers claw through mounds of mud. The Nepali government says close to 4,000 people have been rescued so far. Operations were paused today when a new lake formed by debris began to overflow. Canada has announced its contribution to the aid effort. This is Secretary of State for International Development Randeep Sarai.
5: Initial estimates are that approximately 100,000 people are in need of urgent humanitarian assistance. People need food, clean water, shelter, health care, and sanitation, and they need that help quickly. We are announcing that Canada is providing $5 million in humanitarian assistance to support emergency relief efforts in Nepal.
4: The World Health Organization says when there is a disaster of this scale, with displacement, overcrowding, and disruption of water, sanitation, and health services, it can increase the risk of infectious diseases. The federal government has announced it is matching donations to the Canadian Red Cross's 2026 British Columbia Wildfires Appeal. It applies to eligible donations between August 4th and September 5th. The money will support relief and recovery efforts.